0: Latter-day Saints. Welcome to Extreme Genes, brought to you by The Church of Jesus Christ of Latter-day Saints. And you have found us. 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It is Fisher here, your radio root sleuth, on the program where we shake your family tree and watch the nuts fall out. And coming up today, a unique new partnership between the Sons of the American Revolution and King's College in London. My guest today is going to be Joe Dooley. He's the past president general of the SAR, and he's going to tell us about this partnership, what they're expecting it to bring to us in terms of new outlook on what happened on the other side of the pond during the revolution, and some new stories that have come as a result of this, some new discoveries in the papers of King George III. This is going to be good stuff coming up starting in about 10 minutes. And here's our guy with our family histoire news every week. He's the chief genealogist of the New England Historic Genealogical Society and AmericanAncestors.org from Boston, Massachusetts. Please say hello to David Allen Lambert. Hi, David, how are you?
1: Hey, I'm doing okay. Back from Ontario at the Ontario Genealogical Society in Canada, which was great. And I'm flattered to say they asked me to be their keynote next year in London, Ontario, in June of 2019.
0: That is fantastic. Congratulations. And
1: thank
0: speaking
1: you.
0: Of which, by the way, I am keynoting at the FGS convention coming up in Indiana in August. So it's going to be a lot of fun, and we look forward to seeing a lot of genies there.
1: Absolutely. Well, I'll tell you, we start off with the news remembering something that happened 74 years ago, and that is the anniversary of D-Day, Operation Overlord, which changed the course of the war for the good with the landing of the Allies on the beaches, including my own uncle, who was only 19 years old.
0: Wow.
1: Well, the big news in genealogy is obviously the 92 million accounts from MyHeritage that have been compromised.
0: Yeah, this is huge news, obviously. 92 million accounts. Apparently, it happened last October, but MyHeritage has just found out about it here recently. And the first thing they're saying is, change your password. There is no real word right now on whether or not there's any data relating to family members or anything that has been compromised. They don't know.
1: Well, they can always download my ancestors and do the research for me.
0: Yeah. Well, this is kind of a shot across the bow for the entire industry, though, David.
1: Obviously,
0: there's going to be a lot of information coming out about this. And if you had an account prior to, I want to say, I think it was October 17th of last year, then you are affected by this, as most of us are. Obviously, you don't build up a database of 92 million users without that going back some way. So make sure you get your password changed and keep an eye open on things. They've set up a 24/7 hotline, but it's a miserable thing and obviously everybody's worst nightmare. There's no mention, though, David, about DNA, the raw DNA data being compromised.
1: No, I haven't heard anything about that either, and that's obviously a big concern, but actually leads me to our next story in regards to what you might want to do with your own DNA. Sell it or rent it.
0: Yeah.
1: Luna DNA of Solana Beach and Nebula Genomics of San Francisco, California startups that are trying to figure out how much they would be paying people for their DNA, either to buy it or to rent it. So with all your DNA information out there and possibly now compromised, why not sell it anyways?
0: Yeah, that's a good way to look at it. You know, the interesting thing about this is, of course, it would be used for health issues. And they say if you get enough DNA in there, people that have provided it willingly and have actually been paid for it, we can solve a lot of disease issues. And wouldn't that be incredible?
1: It really would.
0: All right, I got to share with you a story that I found this week. This is from a digitized newspaper account out of Indiana, and this is one of my wife's relatives, not one of her ancestors, but it's like a cousin branch, okay?
1: Sure.
0: This is from 1903. David Early was arrested Monday on complaint of his former wife, Mrs. May Kramer, in Goshen, she charging Early with peering in at her windows and depositing dynamite upon her front step. During Early's examination, he was asked if he did not tell the prosecuting witness, while yet his wife, that it was he who blew up Dr. Swetland's office in Mottville in 1895, injuring a man who was sleeping therein, and that he secured acquittal for one Thompson, who was accused of the crime by falsely swearing an alibi.
1: Wow, that story is quite a blast.
0: Yeah.
1: From the past.
0: Yes, it is. A blast from the past.
1: From the past.
0: But I love what you can find in digitized newspapers, and there's a great example.
1: Well, I'll tell you, one thing that might be a surprise for future genealogists, when you're going through the trunk, you might find grandma's pictures, you might find grandma's wedding dress. How about grandma's tattoos?
2: Yeah. Yeah, I know.
1: Yeah, you can now preserve forever body art. Tattoos can be removed and preserved by a company called Save My Ink Forever.
2: Hmm. This has gotten a lot of comment on our Facebook page.
1: Yeah, I don't have any tattoos personally, and photograph works really well.
2: Yeah, right.
1: Don't think I need to touch and have it as a bookmark if one of my relatives want to leave it. So any distant cousins I want to do DNA, more than happy to have it. You want to send me your tattoos after you're dead? Not interested. Thank you.
2: No, thanks.
1: Well, I'll tell you, every week we like to talk about a blogger spotlight, and this one, pretty young. She's still in high school, or probably is graduating. Renee Schmidt out of Virginia has a blog called famgenealogy.blogspot.com, and go to Extreme Genes for the full hyperlink. It's a little longer. But she talks about her adventures in genealogy, and it's really nice to see the next gen of genealogists. This is someone who's right in that generation. They'll keep what we're doing now for the future generations to look back at. It's great stuff. Well, NEHCS has some exciting news. We have launched the fifth generation of the Mayflower Silver Books for our members on AmericanAncestors.org, and this has over 193,000 records. It's the fifth generation from the immigrant, and it has all the data so you can search it. The first four generations are still in print, so you'd still need to refer to the books, but this is a way to get in and find out if you have a potential Mayflower line for 2020, which is right around the corner. And remember, if you're not an NEHCS member, you can join and save $20 by using the coupon code EXTREME on AmericanAncestors.org. Well, that's what I get from being in town for this week. Dig for some more news for next week for you, Fish.
2: All right, David. Take care. Thanks so much. And coming up next, we've got the past President General of the Sons of the American Revolution, Joe Dooley, talking about their new partnership with King's College and some of the information about the revolution from across the pond. And Joe, welcome to Extreme Genes. Nice to have you along.
3: Thanks, Scott. It's good to be here.
2: You know, I'm kind of excited about some of the things that are happening right now, and I want to get into that, and that's the reason of your time on the show here. But I wanted to talk about the 1 year that you were President General of the SAR, some of the things you accomplished, because I thought they were pretty amazing at the time. It was my first year in there.
3: Oh, great. I didn't realize. So you joined the SAR in 2013 while I was DG.
2: Yes.
3: Wonderful. It was a good year. So I don't know if you remember reading any of the issues of the SAR magazine, but when I became President General, I challenged the membership to raise $1 million during my term. And at the time, I had a full head of hair. So I said, if you raise a lot of money, if you raise $1 million, I will shave my head bald during our next national conference, which we call a Congress.
2: Right.
3: We did it. We raised over $1.3 million, actually almost $1.4 million.
2: So you're like a school principal, right? I mean, they do that. They incentivize. Okay.
3: Well, they incentivize, and so we did it. The other thing during my term as President General was I established a relationship with Mount Vernon, George Washington of Mount Vernon. At the time, Mount Vernon had a program to place portraits of General Washington in schools all across the country, and with the SAR's help, we were able to place well over 50 portraits of Washington in various schools. I also challenged the members, the state societies, and the local chapters to erect monuments, markers, and memorials to Revolutionary War people, places, or events, and we did that. And I'm very happy, particularly down in North Carolina, they erected a monument to a community of black patriots. There were a free community of people of color, and many of them were patriots. So all there are people of color in North Carolina descended from these black patriots, and there's an SAR monument honoring them.
2: Yeah, I remember it was a very busy year. All right, I want to get past that because you've got
3: sure,
2: so much
3: means.
2: Going on right now, and I know you're right in the thick of this thing. It's a partnership with King's College, and for anybody who is a descendant of the Revolution, for anybody who had ancestors living at this time, this is going to be of great interest to you because it's opening up the personal notes and correspondence of King George III at the time. How did this come about, Joe? Did you reach out, and how did those folks across the pond feel about this?
3: Actually, the outreach came from the other side of the pond. Back in 2015, the Georgian Papers Program was launched at Windsor Castle. It's a collaboration between King's College London and the Royal Archives. And what King's College has done is they have reached out to several entities in Europe and in the United States to help with the digitization of about 350,000 records.
2: Wow.
3: These were only about 15% of these have actually been studied by scholars.
2: Why? What's been the holdup on that?
3: Well, King George III died in 1820, and his son and heir, King George IV, died in 1830. The Duke of Wellington was actually, he served as the executor to George IV, and he took possession of the personal papers of both George III and George IV, and those papers sat in the basement of Apsley House, which was the Duke of Wellington's London residence.
2: Oh.
3: They were labeled to be destroyed unread, but fortunately they were not destroyed.
2: Wow.
3: They sat in his basement for, maybe 100 years or so. And in 1914, King George V, the grandson of Queen Victoria, the grandfather of the current queen, King George V established the Royal Archives at Windsor Castle. And he set about looking for things to put in this archives, and they found these papers at Apsley House. The first royal archivist went to look for other papers and found papers from King George I and George II, and George IV was succeeded by his brother William IV. So these five kings are collectively called the Hanoverians. We have all of these papers from George I, II, III, IV, and William IV. In the Georgian Papers Program.
2: That's incredible. And I got to ask, though, I think about these papers sitting in a basement in an old musty castle. I mean, what was the condition of these things after all that time?
3: My understanding from the Royal Archives is that they were in remarkably good condition.
2: Wow.
3: The Royal Archives took possession of them in around 1914, so it was another 100 years before they decided to digitize them. But in the meantime, in those 100 years, they've been stored in climate-controlled environment, and they've been well-preserved, and now they are being digitized. So among the partners of King's College London are actually the Omohundro Institute of Early American History and Culture and the College of William and Mary. Other partners besides the Sons of the American Revolution include the Library of Congress and the Mount Vernon Ladies Association.
2: That is just phenomenal. So this partnership now has begun, and the SAR is a part of it. And so what is the role of the Sons of the American Revolution?
3: So what we do is the SAR makes, let me back up. The digitization program is scheduled to take about 5 years.
2: Okay.
3: And it began in 2016. So we're looking through 2020. And so what happens is that the SAR makes an annual contribution to King's College London, and that contribution underwrites an American scholar to go to London to spend time at the Royal Archives at Windsor Castle studying these papers. This position is called the SAR Visiting Professor at King's College London, and he or she has 8 weeks.
2: Is this a professor? Is this?
3: Well, no, the position is designated as the SAR Visiting Professor. So
2: okay.
3: we're inviting professional historians and academics from American universities across the country.
2: That is phenomenal. So they're going through basically 85% of King George's papers that have never been reviewed before by historians.
3: Well, they're contributing to that review.
2: Okay.
3: Obviously, different historians have different areas of concentration, so they look for things that pertain to their particular interest. The first SAR visiting professor was Andrew O'Shaughnessy, who is from the University of Virginia. A couple of years ago, Andrew wrote the book, The Men Who Lost America. It was an examination of British leadership during the Revolution. And so Andrew was interested in looking for things that touched on British leadership during the Revolution, and he found a few interesting things. The second SAR visiting professor was Gabriel Paquette from Johns Hopkins University. Professor Paquette is a Hispanist. He was very interested in the diplomatic correspondence between London and Madrid during the American Revolution. Spain, as you may know, but as very few people know, actually supported the American Revolution.
2: Right.
3: Unlike France, they didn't recognize American independence or sign treaties of amity and commerce, but they did support the Revolution. So the diplomatic correspondence between London and Madrid could be enlightening. The next SAR visiting professor will be Catherine Engel from Southern Methodist University. Much of what Professor Engel has published deals with religion in the 18th century, and particularly religion during the revolutionary period. So this is something I think has been little explored, and that is
2: right.
3: the relationship between, you know, King George III, of course, was the head of the Church of England, and that included the Anglican community in the United States, or what would become the United States. And that became strained during the Revolution,
2: of course.
3: You can imagine.
2: Well, and of course, the Episcopal Church wound up being a separate version of it, and only fairly recently did it have any kind of reconciliation, which was interesting in itself. But I mean, I'm thinking about, here's an 8-year period from 1775 to 1783 when the revolution was going on, but you also had the time leading up to it. I mean, the causes of the revolution have to be covered in there as well, and I'm sure there's some amazing things. Now, you mentioned that Andrew O'Shaughnessy discovered some interesting things. Can you share with us a couple of those things?
3: Sure. To be honest with you, I know that Andrew has talked about this. I'm not sure if he made these discoveries. I know that he's talked about them, but there was an essay that King George wrote entitled America is Lost. Now, the essay itself is undated, but from the text, you can tell that it was written sometime after Cornwallis's surrender at Yorktown in October 1781 and before the Treaty of Paris was signed. So it's in that period, less than 2 years, actually. And it's a bitter, angry essay in which he just seeks to justify everything he's done, and he refers to Americans as those poor wretches. but as bitter as it may be, it's also, I find it rather moving. This is a man, we, the Americans, may think of him as a tyrant. If you read the Declaration of Independence, we have good cause to think of him as a tyrant. But he himself thought of himself as a constitutional monarch. And he thought that he did everything that he could do and should do and was obliged to do by the British Constitution. So I think that the American Revolution really blindsided King George.
2: He was kind of hurt that he was rejected that way with that much anger.
3: Absolutely. He absolutely had no idea, or he could not understand why Americans were reacting the way they were reacting. Mind you, I'm not sorry at all about the way things developed.
2: No.
3: as much as I might acknowledge the king really felt he got the raw end of the deal here, I'm sorry about that, but I'm glad that we won.
2: Well, I think there's a lot of difference sometimes between how people are perceived and how they perceive themselves. And obviously, he's trying to justify himself. I would imagine anybody who's born into a royal family in a position of leadership and all that, their self-view has got to be so different from anybody else who walks the earth.
3: Sure. It's not a way to go through life that I can relate to at all.
2: I mean, even different from presidents of the United States, for instance. I mean, they go through a process of growth and seeking approval and building up support teams, and then they get elected. I'm sure it must be surreal to be sworn in as president of the United States, but you know your term is going to be only 4 years or 8 years, one or the other, and it's over. But these guys are born into it. They've got castles and they've got armies when they're children. I mean, it's just absolutely astounding.
3: And American presidents have come from a wide range of backgrounds. You take somebody who has had a very humble beginning, like, say, Harry Truman.
2: Right.
3: But, you know, somebody like the Roosevelts, fairly privileged, very different. But I think that that reflects America.
2: Absolutely. I'm talking to Joe Dooley. He's the past president general of the Sons of the American Revolution. And they've got a partnership going on right now over the last year or so with King's College in London as they examine the papers of the King Georges, many of them. King George, let's see. Let me make sure I've got this right, Joe. King George the Second, the Third, the Fourth, and William the Fourth, right?
3: That's correct. And
2: okay.
3: That you can go back up on George the First.
2: George the First. Okay. And during the break, we were talking a little bit about one of the discoveries that Andrew O'Shaughnessy made during one of his times over there examining these papers on behalf of the SAR. It involved King George's son, William. Tell us about this.
3: So the man who would eventually become King William the Fourth was actually a teenager during the American Revolution, and I believe he held the rank of lieutenant in the Royal Navy. He was stationed in New York. So there came a time when he took a walk with Sir Henry Clinton. Sir Henry Clinton was in charge of the British forces in America. I should imagine that it would have to be very difficult to be the commanding officer and have as one of the people under your command the son of the king. But that's the situation that General Clinton found himself in. So there came a time when Sir Henry Clinton and Prince William were taking a walk around the Bowling Green. Now, if you back up a minute, you may recall that at the outbreak of the Revolution, New Yorkers were so moved by the first public reading of the Declaration of Independence.
2: Yes, that night.
3: They went and they pulled down a gilt bronze statue of King George.
2: Now, just to hold you there for a moment, Joe, I had an ancestor, a fourth grade, named Elisha Gallaudet, who lived just around the corner from that at Bowling Green.
3: He might have participated.
2: He could have, for all we know, but he was the engraver of the Continental Dollar. At least he gets credit for that, anyway. And I just picture every time I hear this story, the noise he must have heard if he was not himself participating in it.
3: Well, exactly. So imagine now some years, the revolution is underway, and the statue of King George is long gone. They melted down the head and made bullets for it. So now New York is occupied by the Brits, and Sir Henry Clinton is taking a stroll with Prince William, and they come across the Bowling Green. What we know is that Prince William later wrote a letter to his father. And I find this uncomfortable myself. If I were a king, I would hate to have my son address me as Your Majesty. But that's exactly how Prince William addresses his father. Even if I were a king, I would want my son to say, "Dear Dad." But no,
2: well, it's
3: Prince
2: protocol,
3: William,
2: right? It's protocol back in those days.
3: My son is my son, you know. Yeah. But anyway, this is a British thing. I can't relate. I'm an American. So Prince William writes a letter to his dad, and he says, "Your Gracious Majesty, or Your Royal Majesty." And then he proceeds to describe how he was taking a walk with Sir Henry Clinton along the Bowling Green, and he writes, "We saw the pedestal whereon Your Majesty's statue lately stood." I find this teenage boy taking a little dig at his father.
2: Yeah.
3: You know, he's like sort of drawing to his dad's attention. This is where this Yanks pulled down your statue.
2: Mm-hmm.
3: I think it's a great letter. And I'm not sure if Andrew found this letter himself, or I think he might have, but certainly he has written about it.
2: Yes. So. Well, you know, it's just amazing. The kid was like 16, right, at the time?
3: Exactly.
2: And he's a commissioned officer in the British Navy at 16.
3: If you're the son of the king, I guess that can happen.
2: Yeah, that can happen. And so here he's obviously giving a little tweak to his old man, saying,
3: absolutely,
2: "Hey, Dad, your statue's not there anymore." And it makes you wonder if he was having fun at Dad's expense, or was he just trying to maybe provoke Dad a little bit more into supporting the effort?
3: I think he might have been doing both.
2: You know? Well, and this is just one little letter from the course of this partnership with King's College in London.
3: Absolutely.
2: And how many are there total? I mean, you were saying in percentages that maybe 15% of these...
3: I don't know about specific correspondence. I do know that if you go to the... there's a website, the Georgian Papers Program, and program is spelt the British way.
2: Of course, MME.
3: MME, that's correct. So if you go to the Georgian Papers Program, that website actually speculates that there's about 350,000 pages.
2: Wow.
3: So, and only about 15% of these have been studied by professional historians.
2: And do you think for a time, with the sensitivity perhaps after the revolution, that they didn't want this material to get examined and studied?
3: I think we probably have some evidence of that. For the most part, I think that these papers are personal. I think there are relatively few state papers among this collection.
2: Okay.
3: There may be some. And I think that that's why these papers were labeled to be destroyed unread.
2: Uh-huh.
3: And we're fortunate that they were not destroyed, and now we have the opportunity, really the luxury, of reading them.
2: Yeah, and all the time in the world to get it done. I mean, I just can imagine the new books and new insight that's going to come out as a result of this partnership.
3: Exactly. And kudos to the Royal Archives. King's College, the Royal Archives, and the Royal Family are determined that all of these documents should be digitized and put online, made available online for free.
2: Wow. Now, obviously, 315,000 over whatever period of time, it must have been about a century's worth of papers, right? They weren't all written by the king.
3: No. Most of these papers, I understand, are from the reigns of George III and George the Fourth. There's a smaller number of papers from George the First and George the Second.
2: Mm-hmm. But them personally, or the royal family during that era?
3: Both.
2: Okay.
3: Both. There are many documents from the respective kings, but there are also documents from other members of the royal family and of the royal household.
2: Fascinating. You know what's going to be really interesting, Joe, is if we hear some references to specific individuals on this side of the pond.
3: Well, actually, it's funny you should say that, because the SAR solicits resumes, and we sift through these resumes to decide who will be the next SAR visiting professor at King's College. One of the scholars who has submitted a resume is a fellow named Richard Samuelson at California State University in San Bernardino. And Professor Samuelson is an Adams scholar. And as you may know, John Adams is the only founding father to have had an audience with King George
2: III. Right, yes.
3: And so Richard was hoping that he could be named the SAR visiting professor because he would like to see if, in fact, George III made any private notation as to his impression of John Adams.
2: Well, as we've seen portrayed, at very least, it was an awkward meeting.
3: Absolutely. Well, I think it probably was more awkward for the king than it was for John Adams. Your audience is probably familiar with the musical Hamilton. As portrayed in that musical, the king recounts that meeting, and he was underwhelmed by John Adams.
2: Yeah, exactly. Well, it's quite the partnership, and I'm really excited to hear about where this goes moving forward. What are you anticipating? Any new books that are coming out anytime soon as a result of this?
3: Not anytime soon. I've learned the hard way that academic publishing happens very slowly. So I think that these papers are going to be digitized and they're going to be studied. And I think what we'll see probably within the next 5 to 10 years is we'll see more and more papers being written.
2: Journals.
3: Journals, pieces in history journals. And then eventually I think that we will see some books, some more in-depth studies of what these papers might reveal to us.
2: Yeah, absolutely amazing. And I would imagine this could go on and on for 20 years or more.
3: Well, the digitization process is scheduled for 5 years.
2: Right. So, but the study of them, you know, once they're available, that'll never end.
3: That's correct. And that's the nature of academics. You know, the scholarship will go on and on and on, and people will study these and restudy these, and will put the whole Georgian world, the whole 18th century, the whole revolutionary period in a different perspective.
2: Wow. I mean, what a great project to involve the SAR and King's College. Joe Dooley, thank you so much for your time and the insight on this. I'm really looking forward to hearing more about what we can find out about what was going on the other side of the pond during the Revolution.
3: Thanks, Scott.
2: And coming up next, it's family reunion time. Tom Perry from TMCPlace.com, our preservation authority. It's time to think about what summer means when it comes to preservation, and there's a few aspects to this.
4: Right. There's actually, you know, two things that we'll cover in the first and second segment. The first thing is you are going to be creating memories that are going to be important to your kids and your grandkids, so don't just blow them off and think these are happening right now. Who cares? You need to preserve these things so that they've got it. Now, let's step back and look at things that you have received from aunts and uncles, grandma, grandpa, great-grandparents, things that you found related to your family on eBay that you've been able to collect over time. You want to take all these things to your reunion and scan them, make them available for everybody in your family to be able to have access to. But yet you might have Aunt Gretel who will not let things leave her house, whether it's film or slides or photos or whatever that is. You need to make sure that you still make that available. So what you might want to do is if you've got your shot box or you've rented a scanner from Easy Photo Scan, which are high-resolution scanners, before the reunion, go over to her house and scan all the stuff there so she can sit there and look over your shoulder and make sure nothing's going wrong and your scanners aren't eating your photos or whatever.
2: Right.
4: And get all her stuff on an SD card or flash drive. I would also back it up on a CD just in case something happens in the flash drive. You want to make sure something's backed up. Also put it in the cloud. When something's so important, you're going to a reunion with all these people, you don't want to rely on one source in case it goes south on you.
2: That makes a lot of sense. Would you set up a cloud for everybody at the reunion to be able to access for material you put there?
4: Absolutely. And Dropbox is an ideal place to use. There's a lot of other ones out there that will let you use so many megabytes for free.
2: Google Drive.
4: Exactly. There's so many good ones out there. Go and check them out. See what fits you best. And even if you have to pay for 1 month, that's fine. Just tell everybody, hey, all this stuff's going to be up for 1 month. You're going to have access to it. And then let everybody else before the reunion know what the site is, how to get to it, what the passwords are, and all that kind of thing. Because they might have some treasured memories that they're a little bit scared to let out of their home, too. So they can upload all these different things so they're there. And still remind them, please bring a DVD, a data DVD, or a data CD. So we've got that, too, just in case something happens to the cloud. It goes down. You know, something's going to mess up your reunion. Because you usually have like a 4 or 5 hour window on your reunion and don't want to mess that up. So make sure everybody knows that they've got a backup of everything that they have, too.
2: Well, it'd be like a virtual reunion online, right?
4: Exactly. And there will be some people, remember, some people can't make it because of work or whatever. So make sure for the people that aren't going to be there, you set up something like a Skype account. Make sure the hotel you're going to, whatever, has Wi-Fi access, or you have a phone that you can use with your computer for Wi-Fi access, and just have it there the whole time, and everybody can come and say, hey, Mitch, sorry you couldn't be with us. This is great. You know, this is what we're doing. And
2: Periscope is another one.
4: Exactly. If they have a good experience, maybe next year they'll be able to make it. And this is just a wonderful way not to leave anybody out.
2: Well, and the good part about this especially is this is the kind of thing that has to involve the younger people because of the technology side of things. You know, the older folks aren't necessarily going to be playing with Skype and uploading and scanning and all this. They're going to involve the grandkids and the kids to be part of the thing as they anticipate the reunion and then being part of it later.
4: Absolutely. That is the best thing that you could mention, because so many times the little kids are, oh, this is going to be boring, or the teenager, oh, I'm going to hate this. Oh, no, we need you to set up the Skype. We need you to run this. We need you to do all this kind of stuff. And their eyes get as big as baseballs, and then they're going to want, oh, hey, this reunion is going to be cool. And they're doing what their brain has been prepped to do, that they love these iPads and all these kind of fun electronics, and they're going to make it easier for you to do stuff. And they're going to be able to pull things off that you will not believe.
2: Yeah. So make sure you plan this out and you involve the kids. So you're going to bring in the past and you're going to also create an experience.

0: And just those interactions with people that you rarely have the opportunity to interact with, preserving the memories of those things and the old videos. I mean, it's so much fun to be a part of this.
1: And like we talked in the first segment about getting your pass and bringing that to the reunion, now let's talk about other people that haven't been able to do all this kind of thing. I really highly recommend you do this. And if you're interested in doing it, I'd do it quick before they rent them all out. Get a hold of EZ Photo Scan out of Florida and rent one of their scanners, because you can rent it for a whole week. It's very cost effective. Split up between your family, it costs hardly anything. You'll have a flatbed scanner for your big stuff. You'll have a really quick scanner for your 3x5s, your 4x5s. And they also even have slide scanners that they can send to you also if you have a lot of people with slides.
0: So people can bring their stuff to the reunion. They never have to let it leave their site. They're not lending it to somebody else to create the scans. They get it right back immediately, and then everybody gets to benefit from this.
1: Oh, absolutely. And if you have all together between 10 people, each have 100 slides, that's 1,000 slides. The cost of the rental of it just paid for taking it to somebody else and having them do it. And it's going to be fun to sit there. The younger kids and the teenagers are going to love to be able to do it, playing with this kind of stuff. And you can get it all organized, put up in the cloud. But make sure, even if you don't have a CD drive or a DVD burner in your computer, run down to Best Buy or some electronics store. You can pick one up for $50. It's a Blu-ray burner. Take that with you. Take a stack of Blu-rays with you, preferably Tile Yudin. And right there, burn all the discs and give everybody a disc. So if the cloud goes down or something doesn't get uploaded right or something is glitchy when you get home and you're going, oh no, this is such an important picture and it looks all glitchy. Well, you've got it on the CD too, so you're going to be fine. So make sure you do them right the first time. And as we were talking off the air, if you buy some cheapo scanner for $200 and you say, oh, well, later on, we'll pick out the good pictures and we do it. If you don't have time to do it right now, when are you going to have time to do it over again? You won't.
0: You won't. It won't happen. And that's why you got to go ahead and do this. And I'd love your recommendations from the past about finding one on eBay, buying it, or buying something from Amazon, a really wowy big end thing. You do all this work and then you sell it for maybe 80%, but the cost that you're into it is so minimal for what you've been able to accomplish. It's fantastic.
1: Oh, it's pennies on the dollar if you go that way. Like you say, buy it on eBay, resell it, and you should be able to, on eBay, get what you paid for it. If you buy a brand new one from like BH Photo back in New York that are great, buy something from them, then sell it on eBay. The little bit that you've lost on selling it is nothing compared to what it costs to do 500 or 1,000 slides at some outside source.
0: Yeah, but keep in mind, too, if you went to go to an outside source, that means that everybody has to get this material to you, that they'd be willing to get it to you. You've got to get it back to them. So if you had this device at your reunion and everybody brought everything for that event, you can get it all done at once. I mean, it's just an unbelievably good idea.
1: Oh, yeah. Like you mentioned, it never leaves their hands. So if they're at all scared about even dropping it off of the neighbor scanner, they don't have to do that. They can stand there and have one of the 16-year-old kids be in charge of the photo scanning, and they can sit there and show the people how to scan them themselves, so they don't even have to let them out of their hands and hand them to somebody else.
0: Yeah, great advice and a great reminder, too. As always, Tom, good to see you, and thanks so much for the recommendations.
1: My pleasure.
0: I know there are a lot of winter people listening, but I love summertime and all that comes with it. Hey, thanks for joining us for another edition of Extreme Jeans. We are done for this week. Don't forget to sign up for our weekly Genie newsletter. It's absolutely free. You can do it at extremejeans.com and on our Facebook page. We'll talk to you again next week. Thanks for joining us. And remember, as far as everyone knows, we're a nice, normal family.
2: If you can be one thing, be kind. 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
3: We now present Bishop Gerald Cossey, speaking at the 187th Annual General Conference of the Church of Jesus Christ of Latter-day Saints.
4: When I was 30 years old, I began working for a retail group in France. One day, the company president, a good man of another faith, called me into his office. His question startled me. "I just learned you are a priest in your church. Is that true?" I replied, "Yes, that is correct. I hold the priesthood." Visibly intrigued by my response, he further inquired, "But did you study at a theological seminary?" "Of course," I answered, "between the ages of 14 and 18. And I studied seminary lessons nearly every day." He almost fell off his chair.

0: To my great surprise, several weeks later, he called me back to his office to offer me a managing director position in one of the group's companies. I was astonished and expressed my concern that I was too young and inexperienced to hold such an important responsibility. With a benevolent smile, he said, "That may be true, but it doesn't matter. I know your principles, and I know what you've learned in your church. I need you." He was right about what I had learned in the church. The years that followed were challenging, and I don't know if I could have had any success without the experience I acquired by serving in the church from the time I was a young man. I had the blessing of growing up in a small branch. Because our numbers were few, the youth were called upon to actively participate in all aspects of the branch. I was very busy and loved feeling useful. On Sundays, I officiated at the sacrament table, served in my priesthood quorum, and functioned in various other callings. During the week, I often accompanied my father and other adult priesthood holders as we home-taught members, comforted the sick and afflicted, and helped those in need. No one seemed to think I was too young to serve or even to lead. For me, it all seemed normal and natural. The service I rendered during those teenage years helped me build my testimony and anchor my life in the gospel. I was surrounded by good and compassionate men who were committed to using their priesthood to bless the lives of others. I wanted to be like them. In serving with them much more than I realized at the time, I learned to be a leader in the church and also in the world. We have many young men attending or tuning in to this meeting tonight who hold the Aaronic priesthood. As I look out at this audience, I see many of you sitting next to mature men, perhaps your fathers, your grandfathers, your older brothers, or your priesthood leaders, all holders of the Melchizedek priesthood. They love you, and in large part, they came here tonight to be with you. This gathering of generations offers a marvelous vision of the unity and brotherhood that exists between the two priesthoods of God. Even though they are vested with different missions and authority, the Aaronic priesthood and the Melchizedek priesthood are inseparable partners in the work of salvation. They go hand in hand and have great need of each other. The perfect model of the close relationship that exists between the two priesthoods is found in the interaction between Jesus and John the Baptist. Can one possibly imagine John the Baptist without Jesus? What would the Savior's mission have been like without the preparatory work performed by John? John the Baptist was given one of the most noble missions to ever exist, to prepare the way of the Lord, to baptize him with water, and to make ready a people to receive him. This just and holy man who had been ordained to the lesser priesthood was perfectly aware of both the importance and the limits of his mission and his authority. People flocked to John to hear him and be baptized by him. He was honored and revered in his own right as a man of God. But when Jesus appeared, John humbly deferred to one greater than himself and declared, "I baptize with water, but there standeth one among you who coming after me is preferred before me, whose shoes latchet I am not worthy to unloose." For his part, Jesus the Christ, the only begotten of the Father, who held a higher priesthood, humbly recognized the authority of John. Of him, the Savior said, "Among them that are born of women, there has not risen a greater than John the Baptist." Just think of what would take place in our priesthood quorums if the relationships between the holders of the two priesthoods were inspired by the pattern established by Jesus and John the Baptist. My young brethren of the Aaronic priesthood, like John, your role is to prepare the way for the great work of the Melchizedek priesthood. You are doing this in many different ways. You administer the ordinances of baptism and of the sacrament. You help prepare a people for the Lord by preaching the gospel, by visiting the house of each member, and by watching over the church. You provide assistance to the poor and needy by collecting fast offerings, and you participate in taking care of church meeting houses and other temporal resources. Your role is important, needful, and sacred. My adult brethren, whether you are fathers, bishops, young men advisors, or simply holders of the Melchizedek priesthood, you can follow the Savior's example by turning to your brothers who hold the lesser priesthood and inviting them to labor with you. In reality, this invitation comes from the Lord himself. He said, "Therefore, take with you those who are ordained and to the lesser priesthood, and send them before you to make appointments and to prepare the way and to fill appointments that you yourselves are not able to fill." As you invite your younger brothers to prepare the way, you help them recognize and honor the sacred authority they hold. By doing so, you help them prepare their own way as they prepare for the day that they receive and exercise the higher priesthood. Allow me to share the true story of Alex, a quiet, thoughtful, and bright young priest. One Sunday, Alex Bishop found him alone in a classroom in a state of great distress. The young man explained how painfully difficult it was for him to attend church without his father, who was not a member. Then he tearfully said it would probably be better for him to leave the church. With genuine concern for this young man, the bishop immediately mobilized the ward council to help Alex. His plan was simple: to keep Alex active and help him develop a heartfelt testimony of the gospel. They needed to surround him with good people and give him important things to do. Quickly, the priesthood brethren and all the ward members rallied around Alex and expressed their affection and support. The high priest group leader, a man of great faith and love, was chosen to be his home teaching companion. Members of the bishopric took him under their wings and made him their closest associate. The bishop said, "We kept Alex busy. He ushered at weddings, ushered at funerals, assisted me at graveside dedications, baptized several new members, ordained young men to running priesthood offices, taught youth lessons, taught with the missionaries, unlocked the building for conferences, and locked up the building late at night after conferences. He did service projects, accompanied me on visits to elderly members in hospices, gave talks in sacrament meeting, administered the sacrament to the sick in hospitals or in their homes, and became one of only a very small handful of people that I could totally rely on as bishop." Little by little, Alex changed. His faith in the Lord increased. He gained confidence in himself and in the power of the priesthood that he held. The bishop concluded, "Alex has been and will always be one of my greatest blessings in my time as bishop. What a privilege it has been to associate with him. I genuinely believe that no young man has ever gone into the mission field more prepared by his priesthood service." My dear bishops, included in your ordination and setting apart as bishop of your ward, you have the sacred calling to serve as president of the Aaronic priesthood and of the priest quorum. I am aware of the heavy burdens you carry, but you should make your duty towards these young men one of your highest priorities. You cannot neglect it or delegate your role in this responsibility to others. I invite you to reflect upon each of the young Aaronic priesthood holders in your ward. Not one of them should ever feel left out or useless. Is there a young man whom you and other priesthood brethren could help? Invite him to serve alongside you. Too often we try to entertain our young men and relegate them to a spectator role, when their faith and love for the gospel can be best developed by magnifying their priesthood. By actively participating in the work of salvation, they will be connected with heaven and they will gain awareness of their divine potential. The Aaronic Priesthood is more than just an age group, a teaching or activity program, or even a term to designate the young men of the Church. It is power and authority to participate in the great work of saving souls, both the souls of those young men who hold it and the souls of those they serve. Let us put the Aaronic Priesthood in its rightful place, a choice place, a place of service, preparation, and accomplishment for all the young men of the Church. My dear brethren of the Melchizedek Priesthood, I invite you to strengthen the essential link that unites the two priesthoods of God. Empower your Aaronic Priesthood youth to prepare the way before you. Tell them with confidence, I need you. To you, young holders of the Aaronic Priesthood, I pray that as you serve with your older brethren, you will hear the voice of the Lord telling you, thou art blessed, for thou shalt do great things. Behold, thou wast sent forth, even as John, to prepare the way before me. In the name of Jesus Christ, amen.
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2: Ubon Ward can do it. Our ward members were rarely all together, even at church. What could we do to bring everyone together? By Akinit Saprasert. A lot of members here in Thailand have difficulty coming to church because of required school meetings, bad weather, most of our members travel by motorbike, and distance. The members in my ward, the Ubon Ward, face all of these challenges and more, which makes attending church difficult. One Sunday, I was wondering how we could help the members recognize the blessings of exercising the faith to worship together more often. The idea came to me, what if we picked a Sunday to focus on getting every member to church that day? If we were able to get everyone to come on the same day, it would allow members to really see and feel the strength of the ward. Other leaders and members in the ward liked the idea and became involved in planning for it. We decided on a date, June 17, 2018, the Sunday closest to the anniversary of when the Ubon Thailand Stake was founded, and started sending messages about it through social media. We named the event, Let's Come to Church on the Same Sunday. 200 sacrament meeting attendants, Ubon Ward can do it. Practically, the whole ward was involved in encouraging each other to come. Everybody kept sending messages, persuading others to join the event. Members also invited returning members and friends who weren't members, and so many people said yes. We realized that this was more than just a fun event to see how many people could come. We wanted it to be an especially spiritual experience to help motivate members to make attending sacrament meeting a priority. So in the months leading up to the event, the bishopric encouraged people to avoid any activities that might minimize the importance of the sacrament or the worship of the Lord. We even made bookmarks to help people remember the event and the spirit that we knew would be there because of everyone's efforts to attend. The bookmark had the name of the event and also a scripture. I have said, ye are gods, and all of you are children of the Most High. Psalm 82, verse 6. We chose this scripture because we wanted everyone to realize that they are children of God and have the potential to be like Him. Members planned for a long time to all be able to attend on the set day. Finally, the day came, but so did obstacles. It rained heavily the evening before and continued raining all through the night. Another obstacle for some members was that an important school meeting was happening at the same time as church. We asked everybody to pray for these obstacles to be removed or overcome. At about 7 o'clock a.m. Sunday morning, the rain stopped. And when we arrived at church, we found those families who needed to go to the school meeting. When we asked them about their other meeting, they said, "We have to come to sacrament meeting first." It was a great testimony to me of the importance of the Lord's sacrament. Members brought a lot of friends and neighbors to the meeting. One sister in the ward brought 8 friends who had never been to church before. As more and more people arrived, we needed to open the overflow room. The count of the sacrament attendance was 215 people. All through the meeting, I could feel that the Holy Ghost was with us and that God helped us to be successful in this endeavor. After this amazing Sunday, the number of people who regularly attend sacrament meeting increased. This included 3 Melchizedek priesthood holders who began attending church regularly with their families. One family even had 2 of their children baptized and confirmed the following month. Our stake leaders saw what a good experience this was for our ward and decided to hold a similar event. For the stake event, the members in the stake each made a commitment to attend their own wards on the same Sunday. The event also had great success throughout the stake. I know that one ward in our stake had 208 people attend. I am so grateful for the blessings that I and my ward and my stake have received because of these events and for the spirit we felt preparing for and participating in them. The author lives in Isan, Thailand. End of the article, Uban Ward Can Do It, by Akinit Saprasert, read by Casey Wayman.
3: Of Yellow Trucks and Widow's Mites, by Nathan Garlick, Texas, USA. My son's donation of his prized possession taught me the value of my own contributions to the Savior. I gazed upon the many rows of black marble stones standing in haunting stillness among the beautiful gardens of the Okinawa Peace Memorial Garden in Itoman, Okinawa, Japan. Engraved with over 200,000 names, these stones commemorate those who lost their lives during the Battle of Okinawa during World War II. Walking toward the parking lot at the conclusion of our visit, my wife and I noticed that our toddler no longer held his favorite yellow truck. When we asked him where it was, he led us back to the main monument. He had neatly placed his truck by a bouquet of flowers donated by other visitors. With shining eyes and a huge smile, our son showed us his own contribution to the memorial. Driving home, we pondered his selfless choice. Did he recognize the special spirit of that place and feel compelled to give his most prized possession? What worth could a plastic truck add to the honor and memorial of those who had lost their lives here? My thoughts turned to the Savior's atoning sacrifice. In a similarly beautiful garden, he sacrificed his life so we could be freed from sin and death and return home to our Heavenly Father. What could I possibly give to the Savior or to my brothers and sisters that would be enough to show my appreciation? What value would my contributions be compared to his sacrifice? That night I read in the Gospel of Mark about the woman who offered 2 mites while the rich around her gave much more. The Savior's words touched my heart. This poor widow hath cast more in than all they which have cast into the treasury. She of her want did cast in all that she had. I believe that the Lord is less concerned about what we contribute and more concerned about our desires and sincerity. Much of what I can give may seem insignificant compared to the beautiful monument-like contributions of others. But the Lord looketh on the heart. So a simple, heartfelt expression of love, gratitude, or service can mean much as it glorifies Jesus Christ and His redeeming sacrifice. Just like yellow trucks and widow's mites. End of the article, Of Yellow Trucks and Widow's Mites, by Nathan Garlick, Texas, USA. Read by Casey Wayman.
4: 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Inspirational stories of caring, service, and self-reliance in the daily lives of members of The Church of Jesus Christ of Latter-day Saints. Our narrator is Lloyd Newell.
5: I will give unto the children of man line upon line. 2 Nephi, chapter 28, verse 30. June was in her late 40s when she came to Deseret Industries. She had recently separated from her husband, who had abused her physically as well as emotionally. He told her she was unattractive, incompetent, and unable to care for herself so many times that June believed it must be so. After years of criticism, June felt ill-equipped to earn a paycheck. When her supervisor introduced her to her area, a small section of clothing on the sales floor, she froze. She stood trembling, unable to move, the ghosts of past abuse paralyzing her body and seizing her mind. Noting her distress, June's supervisor took a more basic approach. "You'll be here 6 hours today," the supervisor said. "All I want you to do is straighten this one rack of blouses." But still, June could not do it. She stood weeping in front of the one rack she was to tend, afraid and terrified that she would fail. She was literally immobilized by the possibility that her husband had been right all along. Before she had been on the job 30 minutes, she wanted to leave, give up, go home. Her supervisor took her back to the rack and explained that the only thing she had to do for the entire day was to remove the empty hangers. June felt that she could accomplish that, and she did. Next, the supervisor told her to remove any item of clothing that wasn't a blouse. She did that as well. And so it went, step by step, until June stood before one rack of perfectly merchandised clothing. The next challenge was to take an additional rack, and then three, until one day, June not only had a full area sized, straightened, and colorized, but she could be relied upon to help train others who were not doing as well. Eventually, June became a lead in the clothing area, rediscovered her self-confidence, and ultimately grew to the point where she was able to leave Deseret Industries and obtain employment elsewhere. On her last day, she returned and stood in front of the rack she had agonized over so long ago. She expressed her appreciation for her supervisor and for Deseret Industries. She was confident that whatever the future held for her, it was full of promise and possibility.
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7: As women of The Church of Jesus Christ of Latter-day Saints, we live in countries all around the world, speak hundreds of languages, encounter unique challenges, as well as difficulties we can all relate to. 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We are Latter-day Saint women. We are doing our best to follow the teachings of Jesus Christ. Today, we're going to discuss an address given by former General Relief Society President Belle Spafford at a BYU devotional in 1975 called Latter-day Saint Women in Today's Changing World. Hello and welcome to the Latter-day Saint Women podcast, where we share the inspiring stories and teachings of women of the Church of Jesus Christ of Latter-day Saints. I'm Shaylin Back, and I'm here with Carly Guyman. We're your co-hosts.
8: 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As a reminder, in this season of the Latter-day Saint Women podcast, we are learning from the lives and teachings of women featured in the book At the Pulpit, which is a church publication available online and in the Gospel Library app. We would love to hear your comments and ideas for this podcast, so please send your feedback to podcast@churchofjesuschrist.org. And to discuss Belle Spafford's life and her talk, we are very excited to welcome Lisa Olson Tate to the podcast today. Hi, Lisa.
9: Hi there.
8: Thanks for being here.
9: Glad to be.
8: By way of introduction, Lisa Olson Tate is a historian and writer specializing in women's history and early 20th century history at the Church History Library. She serves as an editor and consultant on saints and has worked on many web-published projects in the department. She is currently working on a history of the Young Women's Organization, and Lisa has a PhD from the University of Houston and taught Doctrine and Covenants classes at BYU before coming to the Church History Department. She has four children, including a special needs daughter. Lisa, we know you're involved in a lot of really interesting projects in the Church History Department, and we mentioned you're working on the history of the Young Women's Organization. Would you like to share more about that project or some other projects that you are working on right now?
9: Well, the History of the Young Women Project has been going on for a few years. It's a really big undertaking because it's never been done before. And so we're doing a lot of what we call spade work, where we're just down in the local minutes and records, and there's just so many sources to comb through and to figure out what's the story and how can we tell it in a way that'll be interesting and relevant for us today.
7: That's such an exciting project. Thank you so much for sharing.
8: We're looking
7: forward to that.
9: We're excited to do it too. Yeah, it's a lot of fun.
7: So Lisa and Carly, let's talk about Belle Spafford. Lisa, will you introduce us to Belle Spafford?
9: Well, Belle Spafford, and Belle is short for Isabella. That was her full first name. She was named for her grandmother, who was a convert who emigrated from Scotland. She was born in 1895, and her mother was widowed before she was born. She was the youngest of, I think, seven siblings. But her mother was just really a force to be reckoned with and a really strong influence in her life. Belle went to high school, which was a new thing for women of her generation, and really in men too. High school was just developing at this time. And so she was one of the first generations to go to high school and then to college. She went to the University of Utah and did what was called the normal course. And that was what they called teacher training at that time. So she trained to be a teacher. She also did some work at BYU in their teacher training school as well. She was married in 1921. She had two children, and she worked for some time teaching what they called remedial classes, which was what we would call special ed now. So she worked with special needs children, and that gave her a lifelong interest in social work. She also later studied social work at the University of Utah. And she was known for taking courses. When she would receive a new assignment, she took, for example, when she became editor of the Relief Society magazine, she took classes in English composition, as they called it at the time, to help her learn to write better and to edit better. And she also took classes in Western history to help her when she was on a committee dealing with the history of the church. So she always studied. Everyone who knew her knew that she had a 9 o'clock study hour in the evening. So don't call her, don't come over. She was reading her books, studying the scriptures, but also studying and doing homework and really improving herself that way. And that was probably something that she did throughout her life.
8: Lifelong commitment.
9: Yeah.
7: I need to do that. Don't call me at 9 o'clock.
8: So something I think that's just incredible about Belle Spafford that I think many members of the church would be surprised about was that she was the General Relief Society president for 29 years.
9: Yeah. Belle Spafford actually joined the General Relief Society leadership in 1935, 10 years before she became president. So she was actually involved for almost 40 years, and then 29 of that as the president. Interestingly enough, if we back up a little bit, she had to be converted to Relief Society. When she was a younger woman, she taught Sunday school. She was her ward, MIA president, as they called it at the time, Young Ladies Organization. And after she was married, the bishop of her ward called her to serve in Relief Society, I think, as a counselor in the presidency. And her initial response was, "Are you kidding me? That Relief Society is for old women. That's not my thing." And she really pushed back against it. And the bishop had to come to her a couple of different times to say, "You know, I keep praying about it. I keep thinking about it. And I really think this is what you need to do." And finally, she said, "Well, okay." There were some other experiences that went into it, but she agreed to serve. And she later said that one of the real defining experiences for her in becoming converted to Relief Society happened during the Depression in the 1930s, when the Relief Society and her ward would do things like collect clothing and bottle fruit and provide food. And she said it just really struck her how some of the finest families in the ward would line up to receive those things. And she recognized what Relief Society could do to help people and to alleviate suffering and want and need. And that was a really definitive experience for her in her conversion to Relief Society. And once she got in, I think it was characteristic of her that once she became converted and became convinced of something, she went full bore. And it wasn't long before her abilities as a Relief Society leader were recognized, and then she was tapped for general service. Some of the notable things that she did during her tenure in Relief Society leadership, she served as the editor of the Relief Society magazine for a number of years. And of course, we don't have that publication anymore, but at the time, it was a really important publication for Latter-day Saint women. A lot of women contributed to it, sent in their poetry and their stories, and there were reports of what the local relief societies were doing and so forth.
8: It's a way of connecting women at that time.
9: Yep, a way of connecting. It was a really important channel. And so she serves as General Relief Society President from 1945 to 1974. Right there in the middle of the 20th century, at a time of a lot of change and a lot of really important things going on, both in the world and in the church. Under her tenure in the Relief Society presidency, one of the major accomplishments was the construction of the Relief Society building right here on the corner of Main Street and North Temple on Temple Square. It's one of the best kept secrets on Temple Square, isn't it? People mm-hmm. don't even
8: it's
9: know
8: beautiful.
9: What that beautiful,
8: it's a beautiful building
9: is.
8: It's yeah. so peaceful.
9: Yeah.
8: Anyone can visit that main
9: yep.
8: floor area.
10: There's yep. kind of actually a museum. It's kind of a museum
9: yeah.
10: and has resources that mm-hmm. I didn't even realize.
9: Yeah.
10: Until I wandered in there one day.
8: Portraits of women leaders.
9: Yep. Portraits of all the leaders. And when you go in and look around at all the beautiful artifacts, many of those were donated by local relief societies specifically for the Relief Society building when the building was built. And they launched a campaign for every woman in the church to contribute $5 towards the building of the building. At this time, that was not uncommon for members to help pay for buildings and projects in the church. And over a course of a few years, they raised over $500,000 towards the construction of the building. That didn't all come from those $5 donations, but a lot of it did. If you go to the church history website, we actually have an exhibit about the history of the Relief Society building and the building of the Relief Society building that's fun to look at. And one of the things in that exhibit is that you can click on a link and see the record books that show every woman who donated toward the building. And they're arranged both by the name of the woman and then also by the local units. And so you can go in there and see if you have any ancestors or relatives. I found mm-hmm. my grandmother,
8: mm-hmm.
9: and I found the members of the ward that I grew up in, you know, some of the who were little old ladies by the time I was growing up. So that's really fun to click on those links and see. It was dedicated in 1956, and Sister Spafford called the building a symbol of faith, diligence, and devotion of all women. Of course, in the middle of the 20th century, maybe the most significant development that's happening is just the rapid, massive expansion of the church around the world. And so Sister Spafford is leading the Relief Society at a time of unprecedented growth. And then in the early 1970s, the policy has changed so that rather than Relief Society being something that a woman joins and pays dues to belong to, all women in the church over the age of 18 are automatically enrolled in Relief Society. That's the way it is today, and so we may not realize that it was ever any different. But during that mid-20th century period, women from the ages of 18 into well into their 20s, maybe even over 30, a lot of the times participated in the MIA more than the Relief Society. And so this was a very big change that took place to say, first of all, just in the sheer numbers of women that are part of Relief Society now, and then in this really significant age change.
8: Mm-hmm.
9: And so in the talk, when Sister Spafford talks about how we now number over 900,000 women and so forth, she's speaking out of that context of this big change that's recently happened. And they're trying to understand, how do we reach out and include the younger women and help them make that transition into Relief Society? And that's something that we still talk a lot about
8: yeah,
9: today.
8: Yeah, I was going to say, you continue hearing about that.
9: Yeah. Mm-hmm.
10: Well, and I think the care and concern that she had for including all these new members of different ages and different activity levels, she just really was concerned about women, and she was involved in other community organizations about women. Can you tell us more about her service in the community and even in the nation?
9: Yeah, she was part of a generation of Latter-day Saint women that were very involved in the community and very involved in the larger society and in women's organizations and women's concerns generally. The most significant venue for that was what was called the National Council of Women. And there was also an International Council of Women. And this organization was started in 1888, so in the late 19th century, as a way of bringing different women's groups together, trying to help women have a larger voice, to work together on issues of concern about women. There was emphasis on reform and philanthropy and education, employment, you know, a lot of issues that were important to women at the time. And so as president of the Relief Society, then Bell takes the leading role in participating in those organizations. After several decades of involvement with the councils of women, by the middle of the 20th century, a lot of the goals that those original groups had been met. And a lot of things had changed for women. They're living in a more modern world with a lot more opportunity. And Bell, you can see that in her life, education, employment, and so forth. And also the public image of Latter-day Saints had changed a lot and was a lot more positive by the middle of the 20th century. So after going and meeting with these councils of women, Sister Spafford comes back and talks to President George Albert Smith, who was president of the church at the time, and says, you know, I just don't really know if we need to continue being involved in this anymore. I don't know that it does a lot for us or that we really need it that much. And he says to her, instead of thinking about it that way, you go back and see what you have to offer to these women. As Latter-day Saint women, you have something to offer. So go back and make your voice heard and make your influence felt and be an influence for good in these organizations. And that reoriented her thinking about it. Instead of what can we get, what can we give? And she did continue. And in fact, from 1968 to 1970, she served as president of the National Council of Women and was really highly regarded and respected by the other women in the organization.
10: So let's now talk about some of the themes that we get from this talk that she gave. So she gave it in 1975 after she had been released from this 29 years of service as the General Relief Society president. But she shares an experience from when she was first called in 1945, and I didn't realize this, but they hadn't had General Conference because of World War II for several years.
11: Hadn't been able to meet.
10: They hadn't been able to meet. And so this was the first conference that they had, again, in several years. And President George Albert Smith gave this prophecy, and he just said, we're going to see women here come to General Conference from, he names these specific countries, he says, Australia, New Zealand, Africa, China, Japan, and elsewhere. And Bell Spafford was just wondering, oh, could that happen, you know, in my presidency? And she said even just a few years later, they started noticing that there were a lot more women from other countries, and they had a special meeting, and they did a verbal roll call asking people to share where they were from, how they had traveled. And she said there was someone from each of these countries that he had specifically mentioned, except China. But then there's this lady who was from Taiwan, and she was like, actually, my homeland is China. And so it was just an amazing fulfillment of prophecy. I mean, we've talked about this unprecedented worldwide growth of the church and of the Relief Society organization. And it was just neat that in such a short time, it was already apparent. Yeah.
9: Very apparent. Actually, that conference where she felt like it was fulfilled was actually only 3 years later.
10: Wow.
9: In 1948. And it's kind of quaint to us now how they talk about that they're coming by airplane.
11: Air travel.
9: And that's going to be a really big deal.
11: Yeah. It's just amazing that this was not that long ago. You know, how much has changed even since then.
9: It's within the lifetime of some of our parents, some of our grandparents. Mm-hmm. I mean, this is within the lifetime of people that we know.
10: Mm-hmm. In relation to this experience, President George Albert Smith says, the message of Mormon women will reach the women of the world when there is a special need for it. And then Bell follows up by saying, I assure you that the message of Mormon women is needed by women in the world today. So again, what is the message of Mormon women? What did you guys take from those experiences and messages?
9: You know, that really made me think a lot. What would it be if we could go into our relief societies on Sunday and say, what do you think the message is that we have for the world that we as women can convey? You know, I think there's some fairly obvious, maybe Sunday school answers to that, because we have a message of the restoration and truth and so forth to offer to the world. But I think of a a statement that President Kimball made, and Sister Eubank referred to this recently in her talk, about how Latter-day Saint women are different from women in the world in happy ways, and showing the way that the gospel gives us peace and happiness and meaning, gives us a basis for our priorities in life, gives us something to offer just by way of hope in a world where so many people are discouraged and exhausted and tossed around by a lot of different voices and conflict and uncertainty. If we're anchored in Christ and in our relationship with Him and in our testimonies of the gospel, that gives us something to offer as women.
11: As I thought about this question of, or this idea that we do have a message, I also thought about some remarks Sharon Eubank gave in a talk called This is a Woman's Church.
9: Yeah.
11: And I think the main message she shared that resonated with me is that we know who we are, in the sense that we know where we've come from, we know what we can become, we know who we are and what we are in the eyes of God. And that is such an empowering message, and that changes our behavior. It changes how we interact with the world around us and the people around us. And that was what I thought of as, you know, I think it's something we can so easily forget or assume that other people feel or believe the same way, but it is a pretty unique and empowering message.
10: And so, like you were saying, since we do possess these revealed truths and the words of the prophets, and we have the gift of the Spirit to be with us always, then it becomes our duty to uphold these things that we believe and live them.
11: And something Bell Spafford, I think, emphasizes throughout her message and probably throughout her presidency as the Relief Society is expanding and growing, and I just envision arms kind of outstretching and reaching, you know, women who maybe felt like they weren't a part of Relief Society or didn't belong or didn't really think that they wanted to be in Relief Society. She's opening up her arms and she's saying, everyone is welcome, and we want everyone, and we need everyone, and everyone belongs. And I think that that's a message that is timeless.
9: When she talks about unfailing measuring rods, I think the most important of those for us is personal revelation, is our ability to be guided by the Spirit in making choices for our lives. And no matter what, you know, she's speaking from a time when there's a lot of controversy and a lot of questioning going on about women's place in the world and women's opportunities. And that's still happening in a lot of ways. And in fact, maybe we're kind of seeing a resurgence of
11: intensifying again.
9: Yeah, of those kinds of questions. And that's to be expected because things run on generational cycles. But I think that unfailing measuring rod remains that the gospel gives us, which is the gift of the Holy Ghost, the ability to seek personal revelation, the ability to make choices for our lives based on that revelation that will be in line with what the Lord wants for us and that will be in line with our highest and truest priorities.
10: I love this because we can be united in those things. You know, as we receive personal revelation for our specific lives, we can be united knowing that we have that ability. And it just made me think of an experience. So I served a mission in Kirtland, and recently we had an unofficial reunion. We had a get together, a weekend getaway with some of the sisters from our mission, and we video chatted with our visitor center director and his wife. We just called them up at 9 o'clock at night on a Saturday, and they were available to just chat with us. And this was 10 years later. So I was just thinking, you know, this unique experience of serving a mission together, we have that shared experience then. And then now, 10 years later, many of us, we can share our experiences. We have similar experiences in education and in marriage and in motherhood and in health challenges and things with our parents and siblings. And it was just such a neat experience to then hear our visitor center director say, you have no idea what kind of contributions you're making. I mean, we thought that was a specific relationship to the mission, you know, our mission. We felt like we were contributing and growing. And then now, looking back over 10 years, it's just like, as Latter-day Saint women, we have been given so many tools that you talked about and so many opportunities to contribute in education, in our professions, in our families and personal lives. And it was just kind of an amazing experience and something that was inspiring to me.
9: And I think that's the most important thing for us to be unified on as sisters in the gospel, is that bedrock commitment and testimony that we have, the faith that we share, and then love and respect for each other, and understanding that we're all on our own paths and that the Spirit is guiding us, and having respect for the way that as individuals we make our choices based on the guidance that we receive from the Spirit. That's a unifying thing, rather than having some kind of a checklist of what a woman is supposed to do or supposed to be, and then using that as a beating stick on each other. Mm-hmm. And we're so much better off if we can be unified over that principle of mm-hmm. revelation.
11: Well, and I think that this message can give us confidence, or that we should have more confidence in the revelation that we've received for our own lives, and to go out and to live that life that we've been guided to and led to and are choosing to lead, having confidence with that. And she speaks of holding a light up on a hill and not hiding it. And that, I think, goes hand in hand with respecting others for their choices, the way they've decided to, or receiving guidance for how to live their life. And as we all do that, that there is power in women in the church living lives guided by the Spirit.
9: Yeah, absolutely.
10: And Belle Spafford, she does say that as women, and especially Latter-day Saint women, we owe it to ourselves to develop our full potential and increase our talents and skills and our mental capacities, and really give the world the best that we have. So as listeners, we hope that's what you're taking away from this message today. In conclusion, we want to leave you with this final quote from Belle Spafford. She says,
12: "They can enable women of the world to determine what should receive priorities in their lives. Latter-day Saint women have at their command the firm and infallible guidelines that lead toward the full development and total usefulness of womankind."
10: Thank you, Lisa, for sharing your insights and experiences with us.
11: Thank you so much, Lisa.
9: You're welcome.
11: I feel like
9: Thank
11: we just
9: you.
11: Got this wealth of really interesting information. Thank you.
9: Well, we could talk for a long time, for sure.
10: Yes. And thank you to each of you listening to this episode of the Latter-day Saint Women podcast. Please take a moment to leave us a rating or review. And if you liked what you heard today, share with your friends and family.
11: And as a reminder, At the Pulpit, the book that this talk is included in, is available in its entirety on the Gospel Library app and online at churchhistorianspress.org. And we invite you, our listeners, to use At the Pulpit. Become familiar with it, read it, as you study, speak, teach, and lead in the gospel. And until next time, I'm Carly Guymon.
10: And I'm Shailen Back. Thank you for listening.

0: You never have to face life alone. He is with you. 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
1: We now present Elder Neil L. Anderson, speaking at the 187th Semi-Annual General Conference of the Church of Jesus Christ of Latter-day Saints.
2: On March 22, 2016, just before 8 o'clock in the morning, two terrorist bombs exploded in the Brussels airport. Elder Richard Norby, Elder Mason Wells, and Elder Joseph Empey had taken Sister Fanny Klan to the airport for a flight for her mission in Cleveland, Ohio. 32 people lost their lives, and all of the missionaries were wounded. The most seriously wounded was Elder Richard Norby, age 66, serving with his wife, Sister Pam Norby. Elder Norby reflected on that moment. Instantly, I knew what had happened. I tried to run for safety, but I immediately fell down. I could see that my left leg was badly injured. I noticed black, almost spiderweb-type soot drooping from both hands. I gently pulled at it, but realized it was not soot, but my skin that had been burned. My white shirt was turning red from an injury on my back. As the consciousness of what had just happened filled my mind, I had this very strong thought. The Savior knew where I was, what had just transpired, and what I was experiencing at that moment. There were difficult days ahead for Richard Norby and for his wife, Pam. He was placed in an induced coma, followed with surgeries, infections, and great uncertainty. Richard Norby lived, but his life would never be the same. 2.5 years later, his wounds are still healing. A brace replaces the missing part of his leg. Each step is different than before that moment at the Brussels airport. Why would this happen to Richard and Pam Norby? They had been true to their covenants, served a previous mission in the Ivory Coast, and raised a wonderful family. Someone could understandably say, "It isn't fair. It just isn't right. They were giving their lives for the gospel of Jesus Christ. How could this happen?" Although the details will differ, the tragedies, the unanticipated tests and trials, both physical and spiritual, come to each of us because this is mortality. As I thought of the speakers in just this session of conference, it occurred to me that two have had children and three have had grandchildren unexpectedly return to their heavenly home. None has been spared sickness and sadness and has been spoken in this very week. An angel on earth whom we all love, Sister Barbara Ballard, stepped gently through the veil. President Ballard, we'll never forget your testimony this morning. We search for happiness, we long for peace, we hope for love, and the Lord showers us with an amazing abundance of blessings. But intermingled with the joy and happiness, one thing is certain. There will be moments, hours, days, sometimes years, when your soul will be wounded. The scriptures teach that we will taste the bitter and the sweet, and that there will be opposition in all things. Jesus said, "Your Father maketh his sun to rise on the evil and on the good, and sendeth rain on the just and the unjust." Wounds of the soul are not unique to the rich or the poor, to one culture, one nation, or one generation. They come to all and are part of the learning we receive from this mortal experience. My message today is especially to those who are keeping the commandments of God, keeping their promises to God, and like the Norbys and many other men, women, and children in this worldwide audience, are confronted with trials and challenges that are unexpected and painful. Our wounds may come from a natural disaster or an unfortunate accident. They may come from an unfaithful husband or wife, turning life upside down for a righteous spouse and children. The wounds may come from the darkness and gloom of depression, from an unanticipated illness, from the suffering or premature death of someone we love, the sadness from a family member dismissing his or her faith, the loneliness when circumstances do not bring an eternal companion, or 100 other heart-wrenching, painful sorrows that the eye can't see. We each understand that difficulties are part of life, but when they come to us personally, they can take our breath away. Without being alarmed, we need to be ready. The Apostle Peter said, "Think it not strange concerning the fiery trial which is to try you, as though some strange thing happened to you." Along with the bright colors of happiness and joy, the darker colored threads of trial and tragedy are woven deeply into the fabric of our Father's plan. These struggles, although difficult, often become our greatest teachers. When telling the miraculous story of Helaman's 2,060 young soldiers, we love this scripture. "According to the goodness of God, to our great astonishment, and also the joy of our whole army, there was not one soul of them who did perish." But the sentence continues, "And neither was there one soul among them who had not received many wounds." Each of the 2,060 received many wounds, and each one of us will be wounded in the battle of life, whether physically, spiritually, or both. Never give up. However deep the wounds of your soul, whatever their source, wherever or whenever they happen, and for how short or long they persist, you are not meant to perish spiritually. You are meant to survive spiritually and blossom in your faith and trust in God. God did not create our spirits to be independent.

He comes to us when others pass us by. With compassion, he places his healing balm on our wounds and binds them up. He carries us. He cares for us. He bids us, "Come unto me, and I shall heal you." And Jesus shall suffer pains and afflictions and temptations of every kind, that he might take upon him the pains and sicknesses of his people, taking upon himself our infirmities, being filled with mercy. Come, ye disconsolate, where'er ye languish, come to the mercy seat, fervently kneel. Here, bring your wounded hearts. Here, tell your anguish. Earth has no sorrow that heaven cannot heal. At a time of enormous suffering, the Lord told the prophet Joseph, "All these things shall give thee experience and shall be for thy good." How can painful wounds be for our good? In the crucible of earthly trials, patiently move forward, and the Savior's healing power will bring you light, understanding, peace, and hope. Pray with all your heart. Strengthen your faith in Jesus Christ, in his reality, in his grace. Hold on to these words: "My grace is sufficient for thee, for my strength is made perfect in weakness." Remember, repentance is powerful spiritual medicine. Keep the commandments and be worthy of the Comforter, remembering the Savior promised, "I will not leave you comfortless. I will come to you." The peace of the temple is a soothing balm to the wounded soul. Return to the Lord's house with your wounded heart and with your family names as frequently as possible. The temple projects our brief moment in mortality onto the wide screen of eternity. Look backward, remembering that you proved your worthiness in your premortal state. You are a valiant child of God, and with his help, you can triumph in the battles of this fallen world. You have done it before, and you can do it again. Look forward. Your troubles and sorrows are very real, but they will not last forever. Your dark night will pass, because the sun did rise with healing in his wings. The Norbys told me, "Disappointment comes to visit on occasion, but is never allowed to stay." The Apostle Paul said, "We are troubled, yet not distressed. We are perplexed, but not in despair. Persecuted, but not forsaken. Cast down, but not destroyed." You may be exhausted, but don't ever give up. Even with your own painful wounds, you will instinctively reach out to others, trusting in the Savior's promise, "Whosoever will lose his life for my sake shall find it." The wounded who nurse the wounds of others are God's angels on earth. In just a few moments, we will listen to our beloved prophet, President Russell M. Nelson, a man of undaunted faith in Jesus Christ, a man of hope and peace, loved by God, but not spared from the wounds of the soul. In 1995, his daughter Emily, while expecting a child, was diagnosed with cancer. There were days of hope and happiness as her healthy baby was delivered. But the cancer returned, and their beloved Emily would pass from this life just 2 weeks after her 37th birthday, leaving her loving husband and 5 young children. In general conference, shortly after her passing, Elder Nelson confided, "My tears of sorrow have flowed along with wishes that I could have done more for our daughter. If I had the power of resurrection,

0: I would have been tempted to bring her back. But Jesus Christ holds those keys and will use them for Emily and for all people in the Lord's own time. Last month, while visiting the saints in Puerto Rico and remembering last year's devastating hurricane, President Nelson spoke with love and compassion. This is part of life. It's why we're here. We're here to have a body and to be tried and tested. Some of those tests are physical, some are spiritual. And your trials here have been both physical and spiritual. You have not given up. We are so proud of you. You faithful saints have lost much, but through it all, you have fostered your faith in the Lord Jesus Christ. By keeping God's commandments, we can find joy even in the midst of our worst circumstances. My brothers and sisters, it is my promise to you that increasing your faith in the Lord Jesus Christ will bring you added strength and greater hope. For you, the righteous, the healer of our souls in his time and his way, will heal all your wounds. No injustice, no persecution, no trial, no sadness, no heartache, no suffering, no wound. However deep, however wide, however painful, will be excluded from the comfort, peace, and lasting hope of him whose open arms and whose wounded hands will welcome us back into his presence. At that day, the Apostle John testifies, the righteous which come out of great tribulation will stand arrayed in white robes before the throne of God. The Lamb will dwell among us, and God shall wipe away all tears from your eyes. This day will come, I so witness, in the name of Jesus Christ. Amen.
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4: Ways we can all make a difference in our communities. See what Living Prophets and other church leaders have taught recently on social media about how to make a difference as a disciple of Jesus Christ. We are all connected, and we have a God-given responsibility to help make life better for those around us, taught President Russell M. Nelson. He continued, "We don't have to be alike or look alike to have love for each other. We don't even have to agree with each other to love each other. If we have any hope of reclaiming the goodwill and sense of humanity for which we yearn, it must begin with each of us, one person at a time." Church leaders have spoken in General Conference about how we, as disciples of Jesus Christ, can make a difference to our neighbors, friends, and communities through unity, service, and love. They have also shared messages about these topics on social media, including the following.
5: Invite children to make a difference in the world. You might think that because you are young, you cannot do great things. Maybe you think that Heavenly Father's work is only for adults. But I want you to know that Heavenly Father sees things differently than we do. His ways are very different from ours. He has said, "By small and simple things are great things brought to pass." The Lord can use you, yes, each of you, to do His amazing and important work. So, what are some of the small and simple things you can do to make a big difference in the world? You can help someone in need. You can learn the teachings of Jesus Christ and abide by them. You can share what you know about the Savior. You can keep His commandments and prepare now to go to the temple and be baptized for your ancestors. When you do any of these things, You are helping Heavenly Father to gather His children back to Him. President Russell M. Nelson. Show respect for all of God's children. During my earlier career as a heart surgeon, I stood in an operating room thousands of times. I even cared for wounded soldiers in MASH units during the Korean War. I have literally touched the hearts of men and women of many races and nationalities around the world. My prayers to God for His guiding help and the subsequent inspiration I received from Him were vital in every instance. In those operating rooms, where life hung in the balance, I came to know that our Heavenly Father cares deeply for every one of His children. That's because we are His children. Differences in nationality, color, and culture do not change the fact that we are truly sons and daughters of God. And as a follower and witness of Jesus Christ, I have only come to understand that divine truth more deeply. Together, we proclaim the nobility of each precious son and daughter of God. I have stated before, and repeat today, that racism, sexism, and a host of other isms are universally and tragically limiting in the way we regard and treat each other. Any abuse or prejudice toward another because of race, nationality, gender, sexual orientation, culture, or any other identifiers is offensive to our Maker and defies the first and second great commandments, that we should love God with all our hearts and our neighbors as ourselves. We firmly believe in the fatherhood of God and the brotherhood of man. We do not have to act alike or look alike to love each other. We can disagree on a matter without being disagreeable. If we have any hope of creating the goodwill and sense of humanity for which we all yearn, it must begin with each of us, one person and one interaction at a time. May we, as sons and daughters of God, as eternal brothers and sisters, do all within our power to build up each other, learn from each other, and demonstrate respect for all of God's children. May we link arms in love and brotherhood. President Russell M. Nelson. Shine the brightness of your hope on the world. Face global conditions and your personal challenges with hope. Refuse to accept the world for what it appears to be. Shine the brightness of your hope on it and make it what it ought to be. Be that light you were brought to earth to be, never to be extinguished. President Jeffrey R. Holland.
1: Recognize that there is always someone who needs a friend. Church should be a place of blending. Though we are different, we are all one family. We are all in this together. Small things, like having a short visit with some ice cream, enjoying a meal together, or taking a walk around the village pond, can make such a difference in the life of someone who would otherwise not have those feelings of friendship and belonging. It certainly did for me. Our role as brothers and sisters in the gospel is to recognize that there is always someone who needs a friend. Gestures of friendship and belonging help more than we sometimes realize. You don't have to be lonely to appreciate friendship. Focusing on the one makes us complete as a community of saints and as children in the family of our Heavenly Father. Elder Dieter F. Uchtdorf. Lift those around you. As disciples of Jesus Christ, we have a critical role to succor the weak, lift up the hands which hang down, and strengthen the feeble knees. Having been a refugee twice before the age of 12, on this World Refugee Day, I remind you to lift those around you. Extend a welcoming hand to all of God's children. Extend a special measure of humanity, compassion, and charity so that they feel, at long last, they have finally found home. Elder Dieter F. Uchtdorf.
5: 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Many of you reading this are part of Generation Z. You've grown up with a natural knowledge of the Internet, smart devices, social media, and other related technologies that we older generations have had to make an effort to learn. For you, liking, sharing, and direct messaging are as common as calling, knocking, and writing a letter was for generations before you. But along with your vast knowledge of the digital world around you, you have something even greater in your possession. You have the foundation to be the most capable generation ever for advancing our Heavenly Father's plan of happiness to all of His children. And we need your help. Elder Quinton L. Cook. Look outward and bless others. The Mormon Battalion is a very apt example of doing hard things and doing them well. They had challenges that we can barely comprehend, physical challenges, and some spiritual, I'm sure. But they handled them. They didn't complain. They went to work. When they got to what is now San Diego, California, USA, they transformed the town by laboring hard to dig wells, build a school, and strengthen the community. The lessons learned then are needed today as much as ever. Each one of us has his or her own challenges and opportunities to face, but we can do so with faith in Jesus Christ that we will receive guidance and assistance as we face them, as well as faith to look outward and bless others. To me, it's an interesting thing that it takes faith to begin to do something, but when you do act on faith, it increases the faith you started with. Elder D. Todd Christofferson. Help strengthen the faith of those of other religions, too. I've been thinking about World Faith Harmony Week and reflecting that people of faith, any faith, tend to make a very positive contribution in their society, in the world. They volunteer in their communities. They have strong families, typically. They support education. They serve. They're willing to just really make a contribution for good on the basis of their faith and their belief. We want to share and invite all to hear the restored gospel of Jesus Christ. But in all events, at a minimum, we hope all people will strengthen their commitment, their activity, in whatever church or faith they may choose to follow. I was some years ago at a luncheon with Elder L. Tom Perry, where he had invited religious leaders around the Salt Lake Valley to get together, in part to thank them, to get to know them a little better. But I was very struck. Toward the end of our luncheon, he almost pounded the table, but he said, "You need to get your people more active. You need to make sure that you bring everybody you can into activity and participation, and strengthen their faith and build them up in faith. It can only help the community. It betters all of us." And I believe he's absolutely right. All of us are blessed by the faithfulness of people of all faiths. Elder D. Todd Christofferson. Be good and do good. As disciples of Jesus Christ, our covenant belonging with God and each other invites us to be good and do good. As you know, our church provides humanitarian assistance without regard to race, religious affiliation, or nationality. We work with partners of all faiths, or of no faith. We respond to immediate and long-term needs. We feel heaven's blessings as we express our love of God in doing all possible for our brothers and sisters, His sons and daughters, everywhere, in every way we can. If you're looking for ways to become a better you, consider downloading the JustServe.org app to find opportunities near you. Elder Garrett W. Gong.
6: Trust the Lord to magnify your efforts. In his general conference address, Elder Ardern shared, "Despite our every effort, you and I won't heal everyone, but each of us can be the one who can make a difference for good in the life of someone." It was just one lad, a mere boy, who offered the 5 loaves and 2 fishes that fed the 5,000. We may ask of our offering, as Andrew the disciple did of the loaves and fishes. What are they among so many? I assure you, it is sufficient to give or to do what you are able, and then to allow Christ to magnify your effort. I testify that your time, talents, compassion, materials, and financial resources are part of the Lord's storehouse. Though it may seem meager, your contribution, offered in love, will bless His children in every corner of the world. He will magnify our efforts. President Camille N. Johnson. Become a difference maker. Be a difference maker. On our first day of seminary, my junior year, the teacher challenged us to become friends with someone new by the end of the semester. I like a challenge, so I chose someone who was as different from me as I could. I was shy, had the same friend since elementary school, and loved seminary. Kevin sang the songs at the top of his lungs and told Brother Howell he would come every day if he promised to give him an F on his report card. His friends didn't think seminary was cool. I decided to walk with Kevin to and from seminary every day, just across the parking lot. It seemed easy. He always walked alone. As soon as we got to the school building, we both went our separate ways. It didn't take long to realize Kevin didn't have a lot of friends. In fact, over the next few months, I realized he only had two. He ate lunch with them, walked the halls with them, and sloughed class with them, but not seminary. One day, Kevin and his two friends walked up to me at my locker. Kevin told me he was on a scavenger hunt and needed one of my shoes. I was wearing sandals. It was against the rules to go barefoot in school, but Kevin wasn't a rule-keeping kind of kid. I debated it for a minute and then reached down to take off my sandal. Then I told him I had to have that shoe back by the end of second period, no matter what. I will never forget what happened next. It's been over 3 decades, and I still remember as if it were yesterday. "That's okay," he said. "I don't really need your shoe." Then he turned around to those two friends and said the words I will never forget. "I told you there was one person in this school who believed in me." Who needs you to believe in them today? Who needs an extra friend? Who could you walk through the parking lot with? Sometimes standing as a witness of Christ means eating lunch with someone who needs a friend, stopping to talk with someone new, meeting someone where they are, and extending love to them. Become a difference maker. The Lord needs you. And in case you need this reminder today, I believe in you. President Emily Bell Freeman.
7: Receiving Deliverance from Our Struggles Through Heavenly Father and Jesus Christ by Leah Hona Staff. Heavenly Father and Jesus Christ can free us from any bondage that weighs us down. Nephi taught that the tender mercies of the Lord are over all those whom he hath chosen because of their faith, to make them mighty even unto the power of deliverance. 1 Nephi 1 verse 20. That deliverance can free us from all types of bondage. Elder L. Tom Perry of the Quorum of the 12 Apostles taught how a variety of examples of deliverance are seen in the Book of Mormon. Many of the stories of the Book of Mormon are stories of deliverance. Lehi's departure into the wilderness with his family was about deliverance from the destruction of Jerusalem. The story of the Jaredites is a story of deliverance, as is the story of the Mulekites. Alma the Younger was delivered from sin. Helaman's stripling warriors were delivered in battle. Nephi and Lehi were delivered from prison. The theme of deliverance is evident throughout the entire Book of Mormon. What other examples of deliverance in the Scriptures can you think of? Like individuals and societies in the Book of Mormon, we all have need of divine deliverance in our lives. Below are some examples with links to experiences of others who have felt the powerful deliverance that we can receive through Heavenly Father and Jesus Christ. As you browse into their stories, consider the burdens that are weighing you down and pray for inspiration to know what Heavenly Father would have you do in your life to experience the deliverance that He and Jesus Christ offer us in all things. Deliverance from Loss and Hard Times. In her Portrait of Faith, Rachel Lighthall shares how showing faith in Heavenly Father and Jesus Christ and learning how to mourn the way God would have us mourn helped her family after they lost their home in a fire. In A Reservoir of Testimony, one individual shares how drawing on small witnesses of Christ over time helped after finding out about their father's sinful life. In The Wisdom of Him Who Knoweth All Things, Christopher Deaver talks about how the words of Christ brought him and his friend peace after each of their fathers died. In A Magnificent New Chapter, Sylvie Cornett discusses how drawing closer to Heavenly Father and Jesus Christ in the temple strengthened her after becoming a widow and then having to leave her job due to an accident that limited her mobility. In An Unsent Answered Letter, Elizabeth Allen talks about how the Lord answered every question she had when she struggled with her brother's death by suicide. In Finding Healing After My Dad Was Incarcerated, Hannah Hawk described how the Lord helped her forgive her father and rebuild her relationship with him after his narcotic drug addiction led him to incarceration. In Jesus Christ Knows the Pain We Feel from Prejudice, Sonia N. shares how turning to the Savior and his example helped her overcome the pain of decades of prejudice. Deliverance from Sin. In Is Your Past Holding You Back? Jeff Bates shares how being sincere in his commitment to change while renewing his sacrament covenants each week help him overcome sins that have held him back for years. In How the Savior's Healing Power Applies to Repenting from Sexual Sin, Richard Osler, a former bishop of a young single adult ward, discusses how he saw the power of Jesus Christ and his atonement help young adults overcome the consequences of sexual sin. In Finding Hope as a Single Expectant Mother, Amanda Becker shares how she found purpose, forgiveness, and strength in the Lord through repentance. Deliverance from Unexpected Circumstances. In What My Daughter's Disability Taught Me About Grace, Jeffrey S. McClellan talks about how he discovered ways the Savior's grace can heal our broken hearts. Read about a similar experience of two sisters in How the Savior's Grace Applies to Both Me and My Family Member with a Disability by Bruna F. Gonclaves. In Experiencing Christ's Power as an Amputee with Same-Sex Attraction, Shayla Ruiz Leon describes how the difficulties we face in life can help us come unto Christ and find peace in Him. In Moving Forward After My Second Divorce, Logan Steele discusses how taking simple steps, with the Savior as his guide, helped him move forward when he didn't know what to do next. In You Love, He Saves, Krista Rogers Mortensen discusses how Christ helped her change her heart when she was praying that her children's hearts would be changed after they left the church. In How My Heart Changed When My Brother Left the Church, Anja Dog Mathiasen shares a similar experience in her relationship with her brother. In Our Perfect Triangle of Hope and Healing, Angela Andrea Fernandez Rios describes how faith, prayer, fasting, and priesthood power brought her family miracles through God's power. In What Infertility and Being Single Taught Me About God's Eternal Promises, Laura Depp shares how she found strength and hope for the future by trusting in God's promises when, as a single mother, she was faced with needing a hysterectomy. Gratitude to Jesus Christ. In a coming day, you will present yourself before the Savior. You will be overwhelmed to the point of tears to be in His holy presence. You will struggle to find words to thank Him for paying for your sins, for forgiving you of any unkindness toward others, for healing you from the injuries and injustices of this life. You will thank Him for strengthening you to do the impossible, for turning your weaknesses into strengths, and for making it possible for you to live with Him and your family forever. His identity, His atonement, and His attributes will become personal and real to you. But you don't have to wait until then. Choose to be one of His true disciples now. Be one who truly loves Him, who truly wants to serve and lead as He did. Deliverance from depression, loneliness, and sorrow. In I Finally Admitted That I Had Depression, Christ Helped Me Out of the Darkness, President Russell M. Nelson, Prophets, Leadership, and Divine Law, Worldwide Devotional for Young Adults, January 8, 2017. Deliverance from Depression, Loneliness, and Sorrow. In I Finally Admitted That I Had Depression, Christ Helped Me Out of the Darkness, Nephi Tangalin describes how turning to Heavenly Father, Jesus Christ, and those around her enabled her to find hope and healing amid great depression. In The Lord Stood By Me, Elodie McCormick shows how Heavenly Father delivered her from loneliness through the service of those around her while her husband was away for a year in military service. In Being Single Reminds Me to Trust God's Whole Plan for Me, one single adult describes how she overcame sadness of not being married by seeking God's will for her life and trusting in His plan and direction. In How the Book of Mormon Helped Me Through Social Isolation, Walla Diane Casaria Bandiera Barros da Silva talks about the strength she received from reading God's words in the scriptures during periods of social isolation. In Finding Spiritual Support After Joining the Church Alone, Marcus Grant shares how Heavenly Father always provided him with someone to give him strength. Deliverance from the Grasp of the World. In Why Are We Here? Gregorio Rivera shares how the Lord prompted him and his wife to move to a new location to help them refocus on the things of God and draw closer to Him as a family. In Please Come Back, Carlos Ferreria shares how returning to activity in Jesus Christ's gospel was exactly what he needed to bless his family when the world weighed them down. Read by Rick Gines.
8: 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This is the Latter-day Saints Talk Channel, brought to you by The Church of Jesus Christ of Latter-day Saints. Now presenting Q&A.
9: We received a question that says, quote, "What is the Holy Spirit of promise, and what is its role in the gospel?" Close quote. It's a great question. The Holy Spirit of promise is another name for the Holy Ghost. The Holy Ghost is the third member of the Godhead. He's a personage of spirit without a body of flesh and bones. He's often referred to as the Spirit, the Holy Spirit, the Spirit of God, the Spirit of the Lord, or the Comforter. The Holy Ghost, in perfect unity with Heavenly Father and Jesus Christ, fulfills several roles to help us live righteously and receive the blessings of the gospel. He, quote, "witnesses of the Father and of the Son," close quote. That from 2 Nephi chapter 31, verse 18. He reveals and teaches, quote, "the truth of all things," close quote. That from Moroni chapter 10, verse 5. We can receive a sure testimony of Heavenly Father and Jesus Christ only by the power of the Holy Ghost. His communication to our spirit carries far more certainty than any communication we can receive through our natural senses. As we strive to stay on the path that leads to eternal life, the Holy Ghost can guide us in our decisions and protect us from physical and spiritual danger. From the October 1996 General Conference, Elder Dallin H. Oaks talks about the roles of the Spirit.
10: The Bible tells us that when the Savior gave His final instructions to His disciples, He promised that He would send them the Comforter. Earlier, He had taught them the mission of this Comforter, which is otherwise referred to as the Holy Ghost, the Holy Spirit, the Spirit of the Lord, or simply the Spirit. That Comforter dwells in us. He teaches us all things and brings all things to our remembrance. He guides us into truth and shows us things to come. He testifies of the Son. The Bible also teaches that the Savior and His servants will baptize with the Holy Ghost and with fire. I will speak of the meaning of that teaching later. The Bible's teachings about the Holy Ghost are reaffirmed and elaborated in the Book of Mormon and in modern revelations. The Holy Ghost is the means by which God inspires and reveals His will to His children. The Holy Ghost bears record of the Father and of the Son. He enlightens our minds and fills us with joy. By the power of the Holy Ghost, we may know the truth of all things. By His power, we may have the mysteries of God unfolded to us, all things which are expedient. The Holy Ghost shows us what we should do. We teach the gospel as we are directed by the Holy Ghost, which carries our words into the hearts of those we teach.
9: That's Elder Dallin H. Oaks. As members of the church, we are recipients of the gift of the Holy Ghost. There's a major difference between the influence of the Holy Ghost, which can be felt by all, and the gift of the Holy Ghost, which is received by baptized members of the church. Elder Joseph B. Worthen in the April 2003 General Conference gives us the difference between the influence and gift of the Holy Ghost.
11: The Holy Ghost is a personage of spirit, a separate and distinct member of the Godhead. He is a witness or testator of the power of God, the divinity of Christ, and the truth of the restored gospel. Many throughout history in all nations have sought diligently to commune with the heavens and gain the light of the gospel truth. They have felt this influence of the Holy Ghost confirm the truth of the gospel. The prophet Joseph Smith explained, "There is a difference between the Holy Ghost and the gift of the Holy Ghost. Cornelius received the Holy Ghost before he was baptized, which was the convincing power of God unto him of the truth of the gospel. But he could not receive the gift of the Holy Ghost until after he was baptized, had he not taken this ordinance upon him. The Holy Ghost, which convinced him of the truth of God, would have left him. The gift of the Holy Ghost, which is the right to receive the Holy Ghost as a constant companion, is obtained only upon condition of faith in Christ, repentance, baptism by immersion, and the laying on of hands by authorized servants endowed with the Melchizedek priesthood. It is a most precious gift, available only to worthy members of the Lord's church."
9: That's Elder Joseph B. Worthen. Following baptism, receiving the Holy Ghost is the next vital step on the road back to the Lord's presence. In fact, without the baptism of fire receiving the Holy Ghost, the baptism of water is of no effect. Regarding this point, the prophet Joseph Smith said, quote, "You might as well baptize a bag of sand as a man, if not done in view of the remission of sins and getting the Holy Ghost. Baptism by water is but half a baptism and is good for nothing without the other half, that is, baptism of the Holy Ghost," close quote. Once we receive the gift of the Holy Ghost, the Lord expects us to actively seek after the blessings of that gift. The Spirit can, and in the end, must act as a key figure in our spiritual development. This quest has been the standard among the true followers of God, and it remains applicable today. In the October 2010 General Conference, Elder David A. Bednar talks about seeking the Spirit.
12: The Holy Ghost is the messenger for the Father and the Son, and the teacher of and guide to all truth. Thus, by the power of the Holy Ghost, we may know the truth of all things. The knowledge and spiritual conviction we receive from the Holy Ghost are the result of revelation. Seeking for and obtaining these blessings require a sincere heart, real intent, and faith in Christ.
9: That's Elder David A. Bednar. You're listening to the Mormon Channel's Q&A, Questions and Answers. If you have a question for the Mormon Channel and you would like us to answer that question, just send us an email, radio@ldschurch.org. We received a question that says, quote, "What is the Holy Spirit of promise and what is its role in the gospel?" Close quote. First, we should desire, yearn for, and seek for the companionship of the Holy Ghost. You and I can learn a great lesson about righteous desires from the faithful disciples of the Master described in the Book of Mormon. 3 Nephi chapter 19, verse 6 and 9 says, quote, "And the 12 did teach the multitude, and behold, they did cause that the multitude should kneel down upon the face of the earth and should pray unto the Father in the name of Jesus. And they did pray for that which they most desired, and they desired that the Holy Ghost should be given unto them," close quote. Do we likewise remember to pray earnestly and consistently for that which we most desire, even the Holy Ghost? Or do we become distracted by the cares of the world and the routine of daily living and take for granted or even neglect this most valuable of all gifts? Receiving the Holy Ghost starts with our sincere and constant desire for His companionship in our lives. Just as the Savior's many names individually indicate much about His nature and purpose, so do the names of the Holy Ghost. The Comforter speaks of His ability to bless us when we are in need of emotional or spiritual comfort. The Spirit of Truth speaks to the Spirit's responsibility to teach and testify of truth. The effects of both of these examples can be felt by those touched by the influence of the Spirit and recipients of the gift of the Holy Ghost alike. Some blessings of the Spirit, however, deal specifically with the gift of the Holy Ghost and are reserved for righteous members of the church who seek after them. One of these is the Spirit's role as the Holy Spirit of promise. With the modern restoration of saving ordinances, the Lord established a pattern to assure that all priesthood ordinances are done correctly. Elder Bruce R. McConkie spoke of the Holy Spirit of promise in the following manner. He said, quote, "The Holy Spirit of promise is the Holy Spirit promised the saints, or in other words, the Holy Ghost. This name title is used in connection with the sealing and ratifying power of the Holy Ghost. That is, the power given to him to ratify and approve the righteous acts of men, so that those acts will be binding on earth and in heaven." To seal is to ratify, to justify, or to approve. Thus, an act which is sealed by the Holy Spirit of promise is one which is ratified by the Holy Ghost. It is one which is approved by the Lord, and the person who has taken the obligation upon himself is justified by the Spirit in the thing he has done. The ratifying seal of approval is put upon an act only if those entering the contract are worthy as a result of personal righteousness to receive the divine approbation. They are sealed by the Holy Spirit of promise, which the Father sheds forth upon all those who are just and true. That from Doctrine and Covenants, section 76, verse 53. If they are not just and true and worthy, the ratifying seal is withheld. Even if a person progresses to the state of near perfection in which his calling and election is made sure, in which he is sealed up unto eternal life, in which he receives the promise of eternal life, in which he is sealed up unto the day of redemption, yet with it all, these great promises are secured only if the performances are sealed by the Holy Spirit of promise. Close quote. As Elder McConkie explained, mere performance of an ordinance has no binding effect. While the physical acts are necessary and can act as important spiritual catalysts in our lives, void of the sealing power of the Spirit, they will be of no effect in the life to come. In the Doctrine and Covenants, the Lord revealed this role of the Spirit in great detail. It says, quote, "All covenants, contracts, bonds, obligations, oaths, vows, performances, connections, associations, or expectations that are not made and entered into and sealed by the Holy Spirit of promise are of no efficacy, virtue, or force in and after the resurrection from the dead. For all contracts that are not made unto this end have an end when men are dead." Close quote. That from Doctrine and Covenants, section 132, verse 7. Elder McConkie demonstrated the role and responsibility of the Holy Spirit of promise by illustrating a specific instance in which its power and effects must be felt in the life and worship of all of us. He said, quote, "The operation and power of the Holy Spirit of promise is best illustrated by the ordinance and contract of baptism. An unworthy candidate for baptism might deceive the elders and get the ordinance performed, but no one can lie to the Holy Ghost and get by undetected. Accordingly, the baptism of an unworthy and unrepentant person would not be sealed by the Spirit. It would not be ratified by the Holy Ghost. The unworthy person would not be justified by the Spirit in his actions. If, therefore, he became worthy through repentance and obedience, the seal then would be in force. Similarly, if a worthy person is baptized with the ratifying approval of the Holy Ghost attending the performance, yet the seal may be broken by subsequent sin. These principles also apply to every other ordinance and performance in the church. Thus, if both parties are just and true, if they are worthy, a ratifying seal is placed on their temple marriage. If they are unworthy, they are not justified by the Spirit, and the ratification of the Holy Ghost is withheld. Subsequent worthiness will put the seal in force, and unrighteousness will break any seal. Close quote. Having the ordinances performed by the power of the Holy Spirit of promise is a personal process, one that occurs as the Holy Ghost weighs and determines the righteous intent of our hearts. Elder Melvin J. Ballard, former member of the Quorum of the 12 Apostles, discussed the intimate nature of this act. He said, quote, "We may deceive men, but we cannot deceive the Holy Ghost, and our blessings will not be eternal until they are also sealed by the Holy Spirit of promise. The Holy Ghost, one who reads the thoughts and hearts of men and gives his sealing approval to the blessings pronounced upon their heads, then it is binding and of full force." Close quote. As with other personal processes in the gospel, there is no definite timetable as to when the Holy Spirit of promise will seal our priesthood ordinances. As we seek for these blessings, praying earnestly for them, and living our lives in righteousness, we will invariably begin to feel the effects of the sealing power of the Holy Spirit of promise. Elder D. Todd Christofferson, in the April 2008 General Conference, talks about the gradual change that will come.
13: You may ask, why doesn't this mighty change happen more quickly with me? You should remember that the remarkable examples of King Benjamin's people, Alma and some others in the scripture, are just that, remarkable and not typical. For most of us, the changes are more gradual and occur over time. Being born again, unlike our physical birth, is more a process than an event. And engaging in that process is the central purpose of mortality. At the same time, let us not justify ourselves in a casual effort. Let us not be content to retain some disposition to do evil. Let us worthily partake of the sacrament each week and continue to draw upon the Holy Spirit to root out the last vestiges of impurity within us. I testify that as you continue in the path of spiritual rebirth, the atoning grace of Jesus Christ will take away your sins and the stain of those sins in you. Temptations will lose their appeal, and through Christ, you will become holy as He and our Father are holy.
9: That's Elder D. Todd Christofferson. Once these changes are experienced in our lives, the Holy Spirit of promise has sealed an ordinance as legitimate and efficacious. The spiritual joy that results can be immense and lasting, providing us with additional power and strength to keep the covenant that has just been sealed. Elder James E. Faust, in the April 1989 General Conference, talks about the joy following a sealing.
14: I wish to say a word about the Holy Spirit of promise, which is the sealing and ratifying power of the Holy Ghost. To have a covenant or ordinance sealed by the Holy Spirit of promise is a compact through which the inherent blessings will be obtained, provided those seeking the blessings are true and faithful. For example, when the covenant of marriage for time and eternity, the culminating gospel ordinance, is sealed by the Holy Spirit of promise, it can literally open the windows of heaven for great blessings to flow to a married couple who seek for those blessings. Through its enjoyment, such marriages can come rich, whole, and sacred. Though each party to the marriage can maintain his or her separate identity, yet together in their covenants, they can be like two vines wound inseparably around each other. Each thinks of his or her companion before thinking of self.
9: That's Elder James E. Faust. President Harold B. Lee interpreted the Holy Spirit of promise as performing yet another function. He explained that it is surely by the power of the Holy Spirit of promise that righteous acts are sealed up to be revealed once the great and final books are opened. In explaining this role, he reasoned as follows, quote, "I shall inject here another phrase that is oft discussed and I think is misunderstood, and to which we should try to attach some mysteries. This phrase, where the Lord directs that all these things are to be eternal, is, must be sealed by the Holy Spirit of promise." Let me refer to the 76th section of the Doctrine and Covenants. Speaking of those who are candidates for celestial glory, the Lord says, "They are they who received the testimony of Jesus and believed on his name and were baptized after the manner of his burial, that by keeping the commandments they might be washed and cleansed from all their sins and receive the Holy Spirit by the laying on of hands, and who overcome by faith are sealed by the Holy Spirit of promise, which the Father sheds forth upon all those who are just and true," close quote. That from Doctrine and Covenants, section 76, verses 51 through 53. In other words, baptism is only efficacious and the initiatory ordinance is applicable when it is sealed by the Holy Spirit of promise. We have that same phrase repeated in section 132, verse 19, "For the Lord is speaking now of celestial marriage." Now, with that in mind, let me refer to two other scriptures. In the 20th chapter of Revelation, John said, "And I saw the dead, small and great, stand before God, and the books were opened, and another book was opened, which was the book of life, and the dead were judged out of those things which were written in the books, according to their works done in the flesh. And in the 128th section of the Doctrine and Covenants, and the book which was the book of life is the record which is kept in heaven. That from verse 7. Now, who is the keeper of the record in heaven? I ask you to think about that. Close quote. Though the Holy Spirit of promise may succeed in sealing our righteous acts and ordinances above, it is possible for our subsequent actions to strip the sealing of its efficacy. President Joseph Fielding Smith spoke of the effects of unrighteousness on the power of a sealing. Quote, one of the great blessings available through the Holy Spirit of promise is that all of our covenants, vows, oaths, and performances, which we receive through the ordinances and blessings of the gospel, are not only confirmed, but may be sealed by that Holy Spirit of promise. However, that sealing may be broken by unrighteousness. It is also important to remember that if a person undertakes to receive the sealing blessing by deceit, then the blessing is not sealed, notwithstanding the integrity and authority of the person officiating. Close quote. As with all spiritual matters, the fruits of the Spirit cannot exist in unrighteousness. This is a principle that applies to feeling the influence of the Spirit, as well as experiencing the sealing of a covenant. Elder Dallin H. Oaks in the October 1996 General Conference talks about spiritual worthiness.
10: It is important to remember that the illumination and revelation that come to an individual as a result of the gift of the Holy Ghost do not come suddenly or without seeking. President Spencer W. Kimball taught that the Holy Ghost comes a little at a time as you merit it, and as your life is in harmony, you gradually receive the Holy Ghost in a great measure. The blessings available through the gift of the Holy Ghost are conditioned upon worthiness. The Spirit of the Lord doth not dwell in unholy temples. Even though we have a right to His constant companionship, the Spirit of the Lord will only dwell with us when we keep the commandments. He will withdraw when we offend Him by profanity, uncleanliness, disobedience, rebellion, or other serious sins. Worthy men and women who have the gift of the Holy Ghost can be edified and guided by inspiration and revelation. The Lord has declared that the mysteries of His kingdom are only to be seen and understood by the power of the Holy Spirit, which God bestows on those who love Him and purify themselves before Him.
9: That's Elder Dallin H. Oaks. If we are righteous and if we are mindful of the power and reality of the spiritual process, then the sealing power of the Holy Spirit of promise can be a profound blessing to us as we continue along the path to our Heavenly Father's presence. From the April 2008 General Conference, Elder D. Todd Christofferson encourages us to endure.
13: Then, as promised, the Lord baptizes us with fire and with the Holy Ghost. Nephi phrased it this way, "For the gate by which ye should enter is repentance and baptism by water, and then cometh a remission of your sins by fire and by the Holy Ghost." Having thus relied upon the merits of Him who is mighty to save, we are quickened in the inner man, and if not yet fully born again, then certainly well into the path of spiritual rebirth. Now the Lord cautions us to take heed, since there is a possibility that man may fall from grace, even those who are sanctified. As Nephi counseled, ye must press forward with a steadfastness in Christ, having a perfect brightness of hope and a love of God and of all men. Wherefore, if ye shall press forward, feasting upon the words of Christ, and endure to the end, behold, thus saith the Father, ye shall have eternal life.
9: That's Elder D. Todd Christofferson.
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16: Prophets have continually counseled God's children to dress modestly. How we dress not only tells others a lot about us, it can also influence how we feel about ourselves. In today's program, we talk about dress and appearance.
17: Hello, I'm Sister Julie Bagley from the Young Women General Board. and I am here today to talk about the standard of dress and appearance with four of my favorite guests in the whole world. These are youth that stand for this standard of dress and appearance, and I have chosen them to come here today and talk to you about this standard. So I'd love to have each one of you introduce yourself, and why don't you say one thing about yourself?
18: Well, my name is Mackenzie Empey. I'm from American Fork, Utah. And one thing about myself is I love sports. I play soccer.
19: I'm Kimberly Merrill, and I'm also from American Fork, Utah. I love athletic activities as well, running and music, piano.
20: My name is Dave Clark, and I'm also a senior at American Fork High School, and I just love people. I love talking to people, and I love singing in the car. It's my favorite.
21: Hi, I'm Sarah Judd, and I'm also from American Fork, Utah, and I love music and to sing and to dance, and I also love to play golf.
17: All right. Thank you. In the Strength of Youth booklet, it states that our body is sacred and that prophets of God have continually counseled his children to dress modestly. What does this mean? What is modesty?
21: To me, I think modesty is honestly just a great gift from Heavenly Father. It's something to protect our bodies. And when we dress modestly, I think we have respect for ourselves and respect for others, and we can have the Spirit with us.
17: Thank you.
20: To me, there's two parts to modesty. Number one, there's really understanding the divine nature that you have, and that you are a son or daughter of God, and the sacred nature that we have. And then the other part is how we protect that from the evils of the world.
17: Kimberly.
19: I think that modesty helps us also to prepare to go to the temple, so that we're respecting our body and thinking about the commitment and the love that we have for our Heavenly Father on a regular daily basis.
17: Right.
18: I feel like when I dress modest, I am a lot more confident in myself and who I am. And I feel like I know my divinity, like where I came from. When I dress modestly and when I don't dress modestly, I feel a lot more incapable of really becoming who I want to be. And I feel like oftentimes in the world, we get lost rationalizing certain dress standards. And to me, that's a lack of a testimony of what modesty is and how it truly does protect you and shows who you are as a son or daughter of God.
17: Exactly. When you're dressed modestly, does it make you feel confident
18: Absolutely.
17: In yourself? Does it change your behavior each day? In what ways does dressing modestly change your behavior as you leave your home and go out into the world?
21: Well, I know for me, like Kenzie was saying, I feel so much more confident when I dress modest. And going to high school every day, I know that everyone can relate to this, is it's a battle every day, and it's hard walking down the halls of school. But when you dress modest, you have the Spirit with you, and you have Heavenly Father with you at all times, and you're representing Him, and you're overall just a happier person, because I think modesty was given to us for our benefit, and not just all these rules nagging on us all the time. It was for our benefit because He loves us.
18: I really do think, like, confidence equals power. Mm-hmm. And I think when you dress modestly, you feel powerful in a sense of a divine power of knowing who you are and where you came from. That's a power and a just something that you can truly, like, rely on throughout your day, and that gives you the confidence to be able to stand up for truth and righteousness as you're going through a world that doesn't have the same standards that you do.
17: Right. And you can be an example to the world as
18: Absolutely.
17: You dress modestly. Do you think modesty, or in this sense, dressing modestly, is just a standard for young women, or does it include young men as well?
21: I think it definitely includes young men. Like, you can definitely look at a boy who is dressed modestly, and they don't have necessarily the same, like, it's not addressed in clothing, but just the way they carry themselves and the way they talk, and it's definitely to both boys and girls.
19: I think with young men, it also has a lot to do with how they take, like you were talking about, how they take care of themselves and how they view themselves as a son of God, because I think sometimes girls get more of it because there's a lot more that we kind of deal with in clothing than young men, but at the same time, young men can deal with how they portray themselves with what they do wear mm-hmm. as well.
0: Dave, do you have any comments on the dress and appearance part of blessing and passing the sacrament each week?
20: I think that the way we dress really represents who we are and who we're trying to represent here on the earth. And ultimately, we're all trying to become more like Christ. And if we show that through the way we dress and through the way we act, then it will bring others more to Christ through our example.
0: Perfect. That reminds me of a talk Sister Mary Ann Cook delivered at BYU Women's Conference in April 2010.

0: E-R.
1: So how do you feel about that scripture when you read it? Why don't you tell the world your feelings on that scripture and your body is a temple?
2: As you're going through, like the city at night, you always see the temple lit up, or even just anywhere in the world, temples are always lit up. And I think that's what Heavenly Father would want us to be like. He wants us to be lit up and to stand out so we can be an example. But I don't think we can be that example and stand out if we don't dress modestly. I believe that modesty is at the basis of everything. And if we want to choose the right and do what Heavenly Father has asked us, the first step comes with dressing modestly and how people see us.
1: Yes. Any other thoughts on your body as a temple?
3: I think it also deals a lot with like reverence for yourself, and also like the great reverence that comes when you go to the temple. There's just the spirit is there, and so you feel just a sacred reverence toward it. And just when you go, you feel different when you're at the temple, or even just on the temple grounds and looking at it, like Sarah talked about. When you see it, you feel different. And I think part of that and modesty comes from the reverence and respect that you have for yourself and your Heavenly Father, and that the Spirit comes when you have that and you're dressing modestly, and that then you can shine as an example just like the temple does.
1: What do the temple grounds look like?
2: It's beautiful.
4: I like that the temple grounds are so beautiful because it kind of gives us a sense of what to expect on the inside. And so when we see the beautiful flowers and everything outside the temple, then we know that there's going to be sacred ordinances taking place inside. So if we present ourselves as looking sharp and clean and modest and good in every way, then we can send the message to people that we really have something good inside to offer. And if we dress immodestly, then it's also giving the wrong message about us, and that's not who we really are.
1: Exactly. How important is it for a young man, when he's out in the world, to be surrounded by young women who are dressed modestly?
4: I think absolutely that modesty is essential for dating, because when you're dating, you're really trying to get to know who your date really is and the wonderful attributes about her. And I'd say that the number one biggest distractor of really getting to know somebody is if they're dressed immodestly, then it's just really distracting for you to see the good qualities on the inside.
2: And I think it's important, especially in high school when dating, the way you act and the way you dress, you're going to attract those kind of people. So if you want to go out with great guys like Dave and other great kids, you want to attract them to you, so you want to dress modestly. And if you're not presenting yourself in that way, then you're not going to have those great experiences or those kind of dates.
3: Mm-hmm. Something that I love that Dave said that stood out to me was how he talked about having fun. And it was one of his funnest dates. And I think that's the reminder that when you have the Spirit, it's that wholesome fun where you can be confident about yourself. You don't have to worry about what the world is thinking. You're just confident in yourself because you have the Spirit and you're modest, and everyone else around you can have the same experience.
1: Yeah. How difficult is it to find a modest dress or even modest clothes out in the world? Is it hard?
5: My mom is awesome. And she has altered every single one of my dresses I've taken to a dance, literally. In some form or another, she has altered it to make it perfectly modest.
4: You have no idea the comfort it brings a young man when he's trying to have fun with his date and doesn't even have to worry about it. He can just have fun.
5: Dave, would you ever ask a girl on a date who like has been immodest at school, like on multiple occasions? Like, would you ever do that? Or maybe you would, but you'd feel like really uncomfortable.
4: It would be really uncomfortable. It's kind of a letdown when girls are immodest at school.
5: I think as young women, it is important to always dress the very best they can so that the young men around them that are striving to be worthy priesthood holders are confident enough to be able to take a girl out on a date and know that she's going to be modest.
1: Yeah. Well, maybe one of you could address these young men are preparing to serve missions. So how can you help them through your dress and appearance be prepared when they turn 19 to leave on their missions? What can you do?
2: Yeah, I think dressing modestly is the most important thing to help boys stay focused and go on missions. I think it's the most important thing, and so they can focus on the right things, because when girls aren't dressed modest, I'm sure Dave can attest to that,

0: hard to focus and on the right things, and we can help them any way we can just by the way we dress.
1: Who have you used as your role models in your life? Who has helped you and guided you so that as young children you knew to begin making correct choices, and as you've gotten older, it's been easy? Who are your mentors and role models?
0: Definitely my mom. My mom comes to mind. Even when I was little, I always remember her dressing modest, and every time I come downstairs to go to school, she always makes sure that I was modest and so I can be comfortable and others around me can be comfortable. And now it just comes like a normal thing that I am always dressed modest, and my mom kind of expects it now just because it's kind of come part of my daily pattern.
1: So when you go shopping, the choice is already made. You don't have to waffle within modest
0: choices. For sure,
1: choices.
0: And it's already made. And shopping for modest clothes can be difficult sometimes, but it is possible. Like, girls don't need to be dressed in pioneer clothes or like ugly clothes to be dressed modest. Like, you can look cute and you can feel confident dressing modestly.
1: So you don't need to look like your grandmother.
0: Exactly.
1: You can look like a virtuous young woman.
0: In style. You totally can.
2: I have this quote from Jeffrey R. Holland that says, "Young women, choose your clothing the way you would choose your friends. In both cases, choose that which improves you and would give you confidence standing in the presence of God." And I definitely think this applies to young men as well. Choosing your clothing the way you would choose your friends put modesty in an entire different perspective for me. Just because when I choose my friends, I really look for people who are honest and loving and share all these special like qualities and attributes that I'm trying to develop. And when you choose your clothing, you should look for specific things that help you feel confident in the presence of God.
0: I hear a lot from girls that they are trying to dress on like the borderline of modesty, and they say, well, I'm just going to wear it for this one time. But I think the question you need to ask yourself is that, are you going to be comfortable wearing that in the presence of Heavenly Father or in the presence of Thomas S. Monson or in the presence of your bishop? And I think there should never be borderline, and you should know what modesty is and just feel comfortable with whatever you wear all the time.
2: I think rationalizing is probably one of the biggest mistakes teenagers make just in life, and I think modesty really is something that a lot of teenagers do rationalize on. But knowing their intent of the reason why you dress the way you do will make a big difference.
1: Right. Do you think dress and appearance is only about the way we dress, or are there other things that we do in our dress and appearance that help us to feel comfortable and that we are being obedient to our Heavenly Father, or the other things that we do in this standard?
3: Yeah, I think it's more than just dress and a lot of things that help us come to Heavenly Father. A quote by Sister Dalton says that, she says, "Modesty, therefore, is more than the way we dress. It reflects our testimony and the condition of our hearts. It is an outward manifestation of an inward knowledge and commitment. It begins in little things. It begins with knowing who we are and what God expects us to do. Are we willing to do what is expected of us?" And I like this quote just because it talks about, like, it's what's in your heart and what you truly desire. And I think that comes out in the way you portray yourself as a young woman or as a young man. For me as a young woman, when I see a young man dressed nicely in a suit and tie and taking that care for the sacred things that he cherishes in his heart, it makes a big difference to me, and it makes me hold those things more sacred and want to become better and become more like my Heavenly Father. And then I try and be better outwardly.
0: I think definitely I agree with Kim. Modesty just starts with your testimony. And if you truly, like, it starts in the heart. If you want to be like him and you want to return to him someday, and that you know that you want to be a disciple of his and to be an example, it starts with what you're willing to do and humbling yourself. I think modesty is really important and a humbling thing.
1: Yeah. Going back to fashion, the fashions of the world will change, but the Lord's standards will not change. What do you have to say on that?
3: I think with the fashion changing, and with the quote with Sister Dalton, like, what are you willing to do what's expected? And I think that with modesty, it comes to, it's like, am I willing to put my trust in the Lord and do His will? And I think that Heavenly Father knows, and I think He knows how teenagers feel, girls and guys, and He knows that you want to look cute. He knows that you want to have fun and be in fashion. And I think that if you're trying honestly, your sincere hardest to be modest, and if you're trying to find clothes and the fashion is not modest, He's going to help you find what you need.
1: And then you have all the confidence in the world, don't you?
2: Well, I think just remembering like who you represent is key. It really is. Even though the styles are changing and things are different and the world, you know, talks about this and talks about that, as long as you know who you are, who you're representing, and have like the reverence for those sacred things, you're going to be okay.
1: Yeah. So how are you blessed in your life? How are you blessed in your life for standing up for dress and appearance and dressing perfectly modest every day? What blessings have you noticed in your life?
0: Honestly, when I do what's right and I dress modest, I am just happy and I have the Spirit with me. Because when you don't dress modest, you don't have the Spirit with you. And that's when true happiness like does come in. And the Lord blesses you every single day with, and I have fun dating and I choose and I have the right friends and I feel good about myself.
1: In Sister Mary Cook's talk, she addressed the three R's of modesty: representation, and we've talked about who we're representing, and respect. So how does the way we dress show respect to others and to our Heavenly Father? And the last thing she talked about is reverence. How does the way we dress portray reverence for sacred temple ordinances and covenants? So we've talked about who we represent. How does it show respect to our Heavenly Father?
2: I feel like in my life, when I dress modestly, I'm confident and I'm happy, and I feel respected. Not only do I respect myself and who I am, but I respect others around me, and I respect my Heavenly Father and my Savior Jesus Christ by dressing modestly. And I think dressing modestly validates virtue in the individual who possesses it.
1: Yeah. One place that it's very, very important to be modest is every Sunday we go to our chapels, and we are expected to be reverent in our chapels because we have the opportunity to partake of the sacrament, and that's a very reverent and holy ordinance. Do you think it's important that when you go to church each week to partake of the sacrament and sit in a chapel, how important is it that you're dressed perfectly modest for that sacred ordinance?
4: I think the most important part of why we go to church is so we can take the sacrament, and it's all focused on the Savior. So we could be dressing modestly if we're doing anything that distracts people's attention from focusing on the Savior.
0: And we're in the Lord's house. Like when you go to church, it's a separate day from every other day of the week. So we shouldn't be showing up in flip-flops and clothes that we wear to the beach. We should be in more dressy clothes and sacred. And so we can focus on Heavenly Father and Jesus Christ. And so things aren't focused on us.
3: Yeah, pretty much just exactly what Dave and Sarah are talking about. I think it's just modesty helps us focus on the Savior, and that's the purpose of why we go to church and take the sacrament. And when we go to the temple, we go to draw nearer to the Savior. And so as we stay modest, we help others be able to stay focused on the Savior as well.
1: With this new Young Women General Presidency, who were called in 2008, virtue was added to the young women theme as a new value. And we're here to validate virtue, aren't we? Mm-hmm. What is the role that modesty in dress and appearance play in the value of virtue?
0: I think it has everything to do with virtue. I think that modesty is at the center of being pure and chaste, and it's at the center of being virtuous. And without dressing modestly, I don't think we can be virtuous in other areas of our life because, like I said before, we don't have the Spirit, and the Spirit is key.
1: The Spirit's key to going to the temple, isn't it, Dave?
4: It's one of those qualities that radiates from the inside out. If they're really virtuous inside, then it really shows outside. And the way it shows is by if they're dressing modestly or not.
1: Right.
2: Your appearance reflects who you are on the inside in a negative or positive way. And if you want to be a standard for the nations or arise and shine forth, you have to appear perfectly modest and validate the virtue that you have.
3: Yeah. I think like Dave talked about just how virtue shines from the inside out, and when you're modest, it draws the attention to that. And I know that that's something that I would rather be valued for, is who I am inside. And I think modesty helps bring that virtue. And I think that's what everyone really truly wants, is to be valued and loved for who they are, just like Heavenly Father loves us for who we are.
1: Right. So if each of you could say one thing to the world about dress and appearance, this value that we stand for, and the importance of modesty, what would you say if you could leave one message to the world about dress and appearance? Mackenzie, what would it be?
2: I would say strictly to the young women, if you don't know who you are, figure it out. Like, pray and figure out those things, because when you dress modestly, it is set in stone that you know who you are, where you came from, and those big questions that you're trying to discover in your life right now as teenagers and young adults. Understanding who you are and your potential and who you want to be, and dressing modestly only helps you along that path.
1: Perfect. Kimberly.
3: I think what we should know about dress and appearance is just that it's showing our love for our Heavenly Father, and that just that He wants us to be modest and that He loves us so much. And He really is going to help us with whatever we need. And if we're trying, He's going to be there. And He loves you so much. And He's giving you your body because of that. And just protecting it by being modest is such a good thing to do. And it's just a sacred gift that we have. And so I think He's given us the ability to do it and dress modestly. And I think that's kind of our commitment to Him, saying, I'm going to take this and I'm going to dress modestly. I'm going to be who you want me to be, and I'm going to show to you that I'm going to follow you.
4: I agree with Kimberly. I think we need to respect our bodies, because they're so sacred, and they have so much power for doing good. That's why we have been given our bodies in this life, is so that we can do good and we can bring people to Christ. And we can bring people to Christ by simply serving with our hands that we have, and by bringing new souls into the world, and by teaching them what they need to do. And if we dress modestly, then we'll always have these goals in mind. And I think it's one of the most important parts of showing who we really are and showing our example to everyone.
0: If I could say one thing about dress and appearance, I would say that dressing modestly really does give you the light of Christ, and it makes you happy. And it really is a gift from Heavenly Father to us, to protect us and to give us power and help us have the best, especially in high school, the best time that we can. And it comes through dressing modestly and doing what's right, because we are representing our Savior, Jesus Christ.
1: Thank you. Thank you. There's safety in obedience. And the message that I would leave comes straight out of the Strength of Youth booklet. It says, your dress and appearance now will help you prepare for the time when you go to the temple to make sacred covenants with God. And as young women leaders, that would be our hope and prayer for you as young women and young men, that your dress and appearance in that standard, you are perfectly obedient, because it guards your virtue and it helps you prepare for those sacred covenants you will make one day in the temple. And it truly is how you show that you are a disciple of Jesus Christ and that you love Him. So thank you for being here today, and thank you for your words on dress and appearance and modesty. It's been a wonderful discussion, and I'm grateful for your virtuous lives and that you do arise and shine forth in this standard.
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6: Rallying to serve in Chennai. On the evening of December 25th, 2004, members of the Chennai First Branch on the east coast of India were enjoying a Christmas activity. Little did they know that the next morning, a massive earthquake would occur in the Indian Ocean off the coast of Sumatra. The force of the quake radiated out across the ocean, propelling towering walls of seawater toward land. Mountainous waves crashed into towns and villages in India, Indonesia, Sri Lanka, Malaysia, and Thailand, flooding streets and leveling homes and buildings. An unknown number of people were missing or dead. When elders Alwyn Kilbert and Revanth Nelabal, missionaries serving in Chennai, arrived at church later that morning, they sensed that something was wrong. At the beach, police officers had set up barricades to keep onlookers back and were patrolling the area on horseback. Along the beach, people were pulling bodies out of the water. The missionaries could see that the water and destruction had reached more than a half a mile, 0.8 kilometers, inland from the beach. That night, the church sent truckloads of supplies from a town nearly 400 miles, 640 kilometers, away for the saints to distribute to those in need in Chennai. In the morning, members and missionaries gathered at the Chennai First Branch Meeting House to help with a service project organized by the city's two branches. For the next 2 days, they assembled and sorted relief kits containing clothing, bedding, hygiene items, and eating utensils. Since the tsunami hit, Latter-day Saints in the country had been distributing church-provided goods among the victims. After loading trucks with hundreds of hygiene kits and other supplies, the missionaries and others traveled with President Brent Bonham of the India Bangalore Mission to deliver them to an Indian Red Cross station. At the station, the man who greeted them recognized their name tags. "Oh, you're from the church," he said. "What did you bring?" They replied that they had lanterns, hygiene kits, and several tons of clothing. The official was thrilled with the donations and told them to drive the trucks into the facility. Inside, they found people crowding around huge piles of clothing. People from different religions and organizations were also dropping off supplies, and the missionaries spent several hours unloading the trucks and moving the supplies to where they were needed. As Elder Kilbert looked at the people from different groups, he was struck by how they all worked together out of love for their neighbors. "There are good people everywhere," he thought. To read the rest of the story, and many more stories from modern church history, check out Volume 4 of Saints, available in 15 languages in the Gospel Library and in print. This voice was created using artificial intelligence.
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11: Welcome to Into All the World, where we discuss missionary work around the world and the global church. I'm Tim Taggart, and joining me in the studio today are President Craig and Candace Terry, who have recently returned from the Portugal-Lisbon mission. Thank you for coming in today.
12: Well, thank you for the invitation.
11: And it's a pleasure to have you both here. Many of our listeners may not understand the role of the mission president's wife and how significant that is, both in the lives of the missionary and the impact on the missionary work. So being able to have you both here and respond, I think, will be very helpful and interesting for us all.
12: Great.
13: Thank you.
11: Why don't we start by having the two of you tell us just a little bit about your background, professional experience before being called as mission president, and also a little bit about your family and that sort of thing.
12: Wonderful. Well, I grew up in American Fork. And I went to undergraduate at Brigham Young University. I went to law school at Brigham Young University. I served a mission in Brazil. At the time, there were three missions, and I served in the Brazil Central Mission from 1970 to 72. And then I returned and resumed my education at BYU, and it was shortly after I returned, I got a job working at the mall in Provo, in Orem. And Candy was working there at the same time, and we met each other while working there, and it was love at first sight.
1: It was.
12: And so we were married shortly thereafter, and we've been blessed with three wonderful children. We have a daughter and two sons, and a daughter's now married. Our oldest son is married, and our youngest son is just finishing up his bachelor's degree at BYU.
11: Terrific.
12: I went to law school also at the BYU Law School, and have practiced law. We spent 3 years in Arizona after I first graduated, and then we moved back to Utah in 1980. And I've been with a law firm in Salt Lake City since that time, and live in American Fork. So
11: excellent. Great. Tell us a little bit about the family.
10: Well, we have five grandchildren, two girls and three boys. And our youngest two grandsons were born while we were on our mission. But we were thrilled because Travis, our son, and his wife, Allison, had been having a little bit of trouble. And so this was a great blessing for them and for us, too. And it was hard to be away from the grandchildren, but it was a great experience. And I think what made it easy, even though it was hard, was the fact that we took a webcam with us. Mm-hmm. And so we could see them on the webcam and kind of see them sort of growing up, taking those first steps and things like that, which made it so much easier because you felt like you were still kind of involved in their lives and they could see you on the webcam. And mm-hmm. so in that respect, I think it was a great blessing to be able to go at this particular time when that was available for us.
11: Yeah. And what a blessing in their lives to be able to talk about mom and dad and grandma and grandpa and the missionary work and focusing their future lives on and missions and that sort of thing.
10: Mm-hmm. Our oldest granddaughter, she turned 8 while we were in serving in Portugal, but she was just really wanted us to be at her baptism, and so the family came over to visit us that summer, and so she was actually baptized in Portugal and had some of the missionaries at her baptism, and she just thinks that's the most wonderful thing.
11: Talk about making memory, too.
12: Uh-huh. Yeah, it really was. Really.
11: That's marvelous. Yeah. Well, talk to us a little bit about the mission and about the church in Portugal. I don't know that the members of the church have a great deal of exposure to the history of the church in Portugal that isn't a long one, and the kind of growth that's occurring and the kind of things that are happening among the membership in the church in Portugal, especially in the Lisbon Mission.
12: Well, missionary work in Portugal began in 1975. And in fact, President Monson came and dedicated the country to the preaching of the gospel, and that dedication where that occurred is on a site of a mountain that overlooks the ocean where the Tagus River empties into the ocean near Lisbon in the Sintra Mountains, a beautiful spot. In fact, the church has gotten permission to put a little monument there, which the missionaries love to visit, just commemorating that event when in April of 1975 when the country was dedicated to the preaching of the gospel, and the work has gone forth wonderfully there. In our mission, there are now, in the Portugal Lisbon Mission, when we were serving there, 3 stakes, and then 3 districts that were in the mission, and a total of about 12,000 members of the church within the Portugal Lisbon Mission.
11: Wow.
12: And the work is going forth tremendously. The faithful saints there are just so inspiring. We loved our association with the members, with the leaders, and they love the missionaries. It was just thrilling to see the love that they had for the elders and sisters that worked among them.
11: What do you see that happens as you have stakes versus districts and the growth of the church? How does that impact in the areas?
12: Well, it was just a thrill. And the districts are in more of the outlying areas of the mission. All 3 stakes are more within what we would call the Lisbon metropolitan area. Mm-hmm. And then we had a district on the northern part of our mission, a district on the southern part of the mission, and then one district out in the Azores. Mm-hmm. The church was doing well in the districts and the stakes. One thing that was really thrilling to see is the response of the members and the leaders to the great emphasis that's placed in Preach My Gospel on members' involvement in the missionary work. Mm-hmm. And certainly the teachings that come from the First Presidency and the Quorum of 12 Apostles, even in General Conference, about the importance of members recognizing their covenant responsibility and the tremendous impact that they can have on the work. And we witnessed just a tremendous movement and upward momentum of member involvement in the work from the time that we started until the time that we left to come home, and witnessed a correlating impact upon the missionary work during the time that we served. Percentage of convert baptisms that we see, we try to track the source of each convert baptism, mm-hmm. and approximately 60% of our baptisms were consistently either from referrals from members or working with part member families, mm-hmm. But we were seeing even a good increase in that. We saw the priesthood leadership, because of the great emphasis made by the area presidency, certainly the First Presidency and the 12, on the strengthening and mobilizing the work of the ward mission, the ward mission leader, and the involvement of the stake presidency and the bishoprics and the branch presidencies and district presidencies in the work, love, and increased love for missionary work that we saw among the leaders. As a mission, we would send a report to Salt Lake each week of what the Preach My Gospel identifies as some of the significant key indicators as far as missionary work. Mm-hmm. And so a report on baptisms and confirmations, number of investigators with a baptismal date, number of investigators attending sacrament meeting, number of lessons taught to investigators with a member present, and then new investigators. And in addition to sending that report for the mission to Salt Lake each week, we would track those numbers and prepare and deliver to the stake presidencies and the district presidencies a month report on those key indicators for their stakes and mm-hmm. districts and for the units within their stakes and districts. And it was thrilling to see how interested they were, how anxious they were to receive their reports each mm-hmm. month as to progress they were making, and it was just thrilling to see. For example, early on in the mission, we were averaging some weeks. One of the real significant key indicators is lessons taught to investigators with a member present. That has a powerful impact upon the work, upon the investigators, upon the members who participate in teaching the lessons. And we had some weeks early on in our mission where we were averaging maybe 50 or 60 lessons taught with a member present mission-wide. Well, as we continue to emphasize that, and as the area presidency and the First Presidency, the 12 really, really emphasized that, we saw a gradual increase in that. At the end of the mission, we were averaging around 228, lessons taught per week with members present. Wow.
11: And the baptisms had to have increased.
12: Yes,
11: as well.
12: They did. When we first began the mission, we were averaging probably in that first 6 months, about two baptisms mission-wide per week. So we might have had about maybe 50 baptisms the first 6 months. During the 2007, we had about 136 baptisms, which was and 132 during 2008, which was averaging about 2.5 baptisms per week. But toward the end of the mission, we really started to see a real movement in the members and the leaders catching the vision of their involvement. During the first 6 months of 2009, there were 107 convert baptisms, which was an average of about 4 per week.
11: Yeah.
12: And during the last 5 weeks of the mission, we were averaging about 6 per week. And so we were just really thrilled and enthused about the momentum that we saw, and very much traced to the vision and the desire of the members to be involved in the work. It was thrilling.
11: And the impact to have to be very powerful on the retention of the converts in the church and their continued involvement, having a friend.
12: It really did. We saw a real improvement in that, and like I say, and the impact that it would have on the members.
11: Yeah.
12: It was as we were trying to encourage the members to be involved and emphasize the importance they played in bringing people to be taught. On more than one occasion, even as our missionaries would invite members to give us referrals of friends or neighbors, sometimes they were a little reluctant, and sometimes they'd say, "Well, I'm not sure that I have anyone to teach with you, but I will go out with you to make contacts." And so we'd say, "Okay, we'll take that invitation." And we'd take members with the missionaries out to make contacts, whether we were doing contacts on the street or knocking doors in apartment buildings. And it was, I had more than many times missionaries would report this experience where members would go out with them to start making contacts and standing there side by side with the missionaries and seeing how many rejections, how many people decided they were not interested. And on more than one occasion, after about an hour of doing that, the member would finally say, "Wow, this is really hard. I have some friends. Let's go visit my friends.
11: Let's do something.
12: Let's go visit my friends who are not members." And suddenly they in that mode started to see that they who then they would go into their members the members' friends' homes and start talking about the gospel. And find the people a lot more receptive than just some of these contacts that were made without any familiarity with those approaching them.
11: Well, that's
12: not to say that we didn't find people with that by street contacting and knocking doors otherwise, but the members' role had a tremendous impact upon the work.
11: That's a part of the miracle of the gospel, is the infectious desire to share it when you begin to feel the Spirit.
12: Oh, it was. The members that would go out with the missionaries in any mode, whether just knocking doors or particularly if they would take missionaries to a friend that they knew, that they would report that participation and how happy they were in doing it in their meetings the following Sunday. And that generated a lot of enthusiasm. Members say, "Well, I want to do that. How do I do that?" And missionaries say, "Hey, we're
11: we're available.
12: We're available. We're happy to have you go." So it really generates a lot of momentum on us. And just as members start to do it and find the joy in doing it and telling other members about it, and they say, "Well, I thought that sounded really hard, but if he can do it, I can do it."
11: Yeah, that's great.
12: Yeah.
11: You're listening to Into All the World on the Mormon Channel. I'm Tim Taggart, and joining me in the studio today are President Craig and Candace Terry, who have recently returned from the Portugal-Lisbon mission. It's so delightful to visit today because the feeling, you know, one of the great things that inhibits members engaging in missionary work is fear. And the way that you overcome fear is with faith. And being with the missionaries and being in the homes and hearing them teach and watching them teach and then feeling the Spirit that comes just drives out fear, because the Spirit just fills you with faith. And so there is this building experience that happens as they get engaged in the work. They're filled with faith, and all of a sudden they have the courage. And also watching missionaries, young missionaries teach, it's a miracle. I mean, the Lord blesses them with the Spirit, and you watch them teach powerfully by the Spirit, even when language is a challenge and other things, and it's amazing. And for the members to see that, it's seeing the missionaries in their real role.
12: Absolutely.
11: And they increase faith.
12: Yeah, some of the great memories that we will always cherish is just witnessing in the lives of the missionaries in our mission the great growth that they experienced. And they came, they were just amazing. Each group of missionaries that we received, we were just in awe of the caliber of the elders and sisters that were being called and sent to our mission. They were just marvelous. But as they dedicated themselves and committed themselves to obeying the mission rules and applying the principles and preach my gospel and studying the scriptures and studying preach my gospel each day and going out and doing hard things for the Lord, it was just thrilling to see how they would progress as disciples of Jesus Christ, and as astonishing and as they were as they arrived, to see what they'd become through that faithful, dedicated service by the time they left, and the joy that they found in service. I mean, they just, and without exception, just weeping at the prospect of going home and having this sacred chapter in their lives come to an end.
10: Sometimes we would, after a zone conference, and the missionaries had spent time teaching and preparing talks, and we would just walk away just kind of shaking our heads, just marveling at the things that we had been taught by the missionaries on that particular day, and just like, wow, can you believe that they are so spiritual, and the intellect with the way that they would present things, and their creativity was just amazing. It was just so delightful to go to zone conferences and just wait to see what the missionaries were going to come up with and how they were going to teach a concept. It was wonderful.
11: Yeah. It's almost like being participants in something much greater than yourself, and you watch the miracle in every way unfold.
10: Definitely.
12: Oh, that is so true. And without exception, I said every missionary. And we have our two sons both served missions, and certainly we could certainly perceive from their weekly letters home the growth that they were experiencing. But from the young men that we sent out, the sons that we sent out when they left, and what we saw and what we received when they came home, it was just so just amazing as a parent. But for us as a mission president wife to witness that growth on a daily and weekly basis, we just felt so very privileged seeing things that we knew their parents would love to witness, but couldn't, and we were.
11: Yeah.
12: And I say it, they're just the memories that we'll always cherish.
11: Yeah.
12: And we do. We get emotional even thinking about it.
11: Yeah. Do you have any experiences that come to mind of changes you saw in missionaries as they arrived and as they left, or significant conversion experiences in the missionaries' lives?
10: Well, there were several, but one that kind of stands out in my mind is a young man who came, and his parents were divorced, and he was very proper and stiff almost, I guess you could say. And strong testimony of the gospel, but just didn't really seem to be extremely comfortable around people. He was a little bit shy, but learned the language really well and was a good teacher. By the end of the mission, though, he was kind of like maybe a teddy bear. He had just changed so much, and I think because of learning to love the people and how they responded to him, he just became so much more open, and he was kind of shy when he first arrived, didn't want to talk much, and by the end of the mission, he was this great conversationalist and very gregarious and
11: comfortable in his own skin.
10: Yes. You know, it just, and there are a lot of stories like that. I can remember we had some parents come and pick up a son, and the mother said to me, "Oh, you know, I can't believe this is my son. Thank you for all you've done." And I thought, no, it wasn't us. We didn't do anything. He has just developed and matured, not only physically, but spiritually. She said, he's like a different person. And it was, yeah, it was true. He was a different person. So much more confidence in himself and his abilities and that type of thing. It was just really fun to see them kind of grow out of their shells or their insecurities and just become these marvelous missionaries and teachers. And
11: so often, didn't you feel like they weren't becoming someone else? They were discovering who they really were.
12: That's right. Definitely. It wasn't a change. It was just a growth and a blossoming and truly becoming great disciples, powerful disciples of Jesus Christ. And there's one young elder that came. When we saw him walk through the doors in the airport, he looked so many of them look young, but he looked so very young. I just thought, oh my goodness. And he was a little timid to start off, but he would do anything we asked him to do, and he would just go and do it. He had a very, very small comfort zone, but he kept just going beyond his comfort zone continually and growing and progressing, to the point that he would, if he saw. It was a companion with a companion that one time with a very large, one of the largest missionaries in the mission, and really setting the pace for him to follow. It was just thrilling to watch the impact this small, timid little missionary had as he grew and progressed, and to the point that he was inspiring much even more experienced and much larger physically missionaries to keep up with him. Thrilling to see.
11: Yeah. It's a miracle and a wonderful thing that happens. A lot of times, I think the parents at home don't really get to see how the mission functions with their missionaries. And a lot of times they wonder, you know, how come my missionary has the companion he does the transfers happen what they do. Can you talk a little bit about the experience of a mission couple and those transfers and how the Lord works in the lives of the mission and who they work with and how that works?
12: Well, it was each 6 weeks as we would receive a group of missionaries, we would, as far as who they would be assigned to initially, we would have prepared in advance. We'd have prepared and counseled together and prayed and sought the Lord's direction. And at each 6 weeks, it became very clear, even as we'd go through a list of possible new trainers, who should be training. And so they were identified, and they were informed that they would be training one of the new missionaries who would be arriving as this next transfer would begin.
11: And oftentimes that responsibility for training a new missionary is even more significant than someone being in a leadership position because it's so fundamental.
12: Oh, it is. And the Mission President's Handbook indicates that's one of the most significant expressions of trust you can extend to a missionary is to ask him to be a trainer of a new missionary. And I felt that way. And we really did strive to call, and felt that we always did, just call excellent missionaries to train. But I know who was coming, and I know who was going to train, but I would not ever make any predetermination as to who would serve with whom. But we would receive the missionaries generally on a Wednesday and have the opportunity to spend some time with them that evening, hear them bear their testimony, and conduct a short interview with them. Then we would have dinner with them, and they were always exhausted. Put them to bed in the basement of the mission home, and then I would seek the Lord's direction as to which trainer should serve with which of these new missionaries, and. Every 6 weeks, that was such a supremely spiritual experience because I would go into my study upstairs, close the door, spread out the list of the new missionaries and their pictures and the list of my trainers, and then kneel down and ask the Lord's direction as to who should serve with whom, and it was just so inspiring to feel that direction as I was then go through missionary by missionary and read again about him and the information I had about him, contemplate the trainers, look at the missionary, look at the trainers, and it would just come. He needs to be with this missionary. And then, so when I was concluded, I had such an assurance from the Spirit that this is who the Lord wanted them to be with. And then to see the next day as we would then introduce the new group of missionaries to the new group of trainers and then one by one tell them who they were going to serve with and see the interaction that they would have and what would take place then as they would go forth to serve. And even things that they would report to me after the fact of why it was so good that they should be serving together, or the connection they had, or some missionary said, well, you put me in this area, and you know, my father had served in the mission before, and he served in this is one of his. There are things that what I'd find out that I had no idea, but the Lord knew.
13: Yeah.
12: And that was always such a sacred experience to be involved in the assignment of new missionaries and to the same degree as it would come time to have transfers. Of course, we're counseled to try and keep missionaries in an area for a longer period of time and some so that they can establish relationships with the members and so that was one of the goals we had to not move missionaries around a lot, but as it became apparent that it was time to make changes, and we would start that whole process of trying to determine what changes would be made and who would go where and with whom. We would start that at least 2 weeks before transfer date and start moving pictures around on the transfer board as to possibilities, and that whole process would go on all the way up through the night before transfer, sometimes the morning of transfer, making additional changes. But in all cases, really felt the Lord's hand in that. And I know a lot of times missionaries really questioned whether the mission president was inspired as we had announced where they were going or with whom they would be serving.
11: And a lot of times you wouldn't know the why. You'd just know the what, and then it would become apparent over time.
12: Exactly.
11: And sometimes it became very clear the why, but you didn't know it. You just knew it was the right thing to do.
12: Yeah. So those experiences of transferring missionaries and selecting trainers and assigning new missionaries to trainers, again, very, very sacred part of the calling that I'll always have sweet memories of.
11: It's a marvelous experience. You're listening to Into All the World on the Mormon Channel. I'm Tim Taggart, and joining me in the studio today are President Craig and Candace Terry, who've recently returned from the Portugal Lisbon mission. We appreciate your willingness to spend this time with us and share your feelings and testimony. Have you got some experiences that you can share of converts to the church whose lives you saw changed by the Spirit of the Lord our listeners might enjoy?
12: Oh, we could go on and on about that, because we saw so many just sacred experiences take place in the lives of those who encounter the gospel. In chapter 9 of Preaching My Gospel, first paragraph, there's a statement there that is so true. In chapter 9, it says, the doctrines and principles in this chapter will strengthen your faith that the Lord is preparing people to receive you and the restored gospel. And then this statement, he will lead you to them, or he will lead them to you. And I'd like to share with you two experiences that just are truly a fulfillment of that prophetic promise. There was a young woman in her probably mid to late 20s, living in one of the areas within the Lisbon area. In her life, she had grown up a very devout member of the Roman Catholic Church, and her mother was very devout. and very active and attending church meetings on a weekly basis. She several years prior to this, the time that we became acquainted with her, she had been married and was very, very happily married. And then suddenly, and to her great heartbreak, her husband left her and divorced her. And it just crushed her. And as I talked to her about her conversion experience, she told me that she could just feel herself going into a deep, deep depression. She worked in a pharmacy and dispensing medications, and she was familiar with the people coming in filling prescriptions for depression and the large number that she saw. And this continued, this feeling that she was just really drawing into a shell. And other than going with her mother to church on Sundays and going to work, she was just withdrawing from life. She would have friends call her up and ask her to go out and do things with her, and she would just decline. And one day, after this had continued on for several months, and she could feel herself getting deeper and deeper in this depression, she decided, I can't do this. I've got to make a change. This is going to destroy me. So she called some friends and said, let's do something. And so they marked an evening that they would go out together and go do something. And this had been the first time she'd been out really since her divorce. And as she was preparing that evening to get ready, and to go be with her friends, someone knocked on her door.

She opened the door, and two elders were standing there in the hallway of her apartment building. And they introduced themselves as missionaries of the Church of Jesus Christ of Latter-day Saints, and told her that the Lord had sent them to her to teach her about a prophet that the Savior had called in our day. And her response was basically, "Well, I respect what you're doing, but I'm a member of the Catholic Church. I've been a member my whole life. I really don't believe I would be interested in what you have to share with me. But in any event, I'm just about to leave. I have an appointment, and I have to leave, so I don't have time to hear you at this time." Well, one of the missionaries said, "Well, we have a pamphlet here, and it talks about this prophet, and it talks about the restoration of the gospel of Jesus Christ in our day. So would you accept this pamphlet?" And she said, "Yes." He said, "Will you commit to read that pamphlet?" And she said, "Yes." As she was interviewing, as I was talking with her about this conversion experience later on, she said, "I have had people approach me on the streets all the time. I have people approach me coming to my apartment all the time, knocking on the doors, offering me reading materials, many times religious reading materials. She says, I never, never previously had even accepted it. And she says, I have never committed to read it. She says, that day I accepted it, and I committed to read it. So, well, I went in, and the missionary said that they had left their names, their cell phone number, and the address of the meeting house where the church met, and the time. And that was written on the pamphlet. Well, she sent the pamphlet on a table in her entry hall and went out that evening. And she said for the next several weeks as she would come in, that pamphlet was just sitting there, and it was almost like it was staring at her. And as she would walk in and out of her apartment, she'd look at that pamphlet and says, "I promised those young men that I would read this, but I don't have time now." But finally, it wore on her so much that finally she picked it up and she read it. And when she read the pamphlet and she read about Prophet Joseph Smith, her heart was touched, and she knew she needed to know more. And so she read it, and I think she read it on a Saturday and decided, I'm going to go find this church the following Sunday. And she thought she knew, because it was obviously in the vicinity where she lived. She thought she knew how to get there, and attempted to drive to the place and had a little difficulty finding it. But she finally found it and walked into the meeting late, but was merely well-received by the missionaries, by the bishop and his wife and the other members of this ward. And she started receiving the lessons. And with that instant friendship she had developed with the bishop and his wife, they were

had been accustomed to her daughter going to her with to her meetings every week. And she had also had a strong relationship with that frequency and attendance with the priest in the parish, the Catholic parish that she attended. But she made an appointment and she went and informed the priest, I'm going to get baptized in the Church of Jesus Christ of Latter-day Saints. And she told her mother that this is what I'm going to do. And much to their chagrin and over their opposition, she moved forward with it and marked the day. I had the opportunity to do some be involved in teaching her prior to her baptism and having her share her testimony with me, and we attended that baptismal service. It was thrilling. She was there the day of her baptism. She was there dressed in white and sitting in the chapel over 30 minutes before even the baptismal service was scheduled to start. And she had invited her family to attend, and she was very anxious that they would come, and they did. But the joy that was on her face the day that she was baptized, the day after she was baptized, Elder Bednar came for a visit to Lisbon. He had come to speak to the saints and their friends at a fireside, and so she was informed about that. And I had encouraged her before her baptism, this is something you'll really want to attend. Well, she was 30 minutes in advance, early for her baptismal service. She showed up to the chapel where Elder Bednar was to speak 2 hours in advance of that meeting, which is a good thing because there were so many people in attendance. But she was seated about 5 rows back from the pulpit. And it was just thrilling to watch as I was seated on the stand and was able to periodically glance down and watch her reaction during that fireside. It was just, she was truly just spiritually mesmerized by what was taking place. What Elder Bednar came and shared and taught was just so thrilling to witness to everyone in attendance, how he taught and the spirit with which he taught and the love with which he taught and taught about the principles of agency and the sacred responsibility to exercise our agency to follow God and Jesus Christ and to love and serve others, and talked about the importance of being consistent in our inner discipleship and doing the small and simple things, and talked about the blessings of the temple. And it was just thrilling to just watch her face just glow. She was just glowing. And at the conclusion of the meeting, and the chapel, the meeting house was just packed, literally packed, besides where there were places to sit. Every place else in the whole meeting house was standing room only, everywhere. Even standing outside the building, there were so many people in attendance. As the meeting came to a close, and then Elder Bednar was escorted out with by Elder Roche and his wife, one of the area 70s, and they left, and then the saints started to disperse, and as people got up and started to leave the chapel, she was still seated, just still staring at the pulpit. And I walked down, and I just took a few minutes and asked her, well, what did you feel? What was that? How was your experience this evening? And she was just in tears, and she says, this is such an inspiring experience. She says, I know I've been in the presence of an apostle of Jesus Christ. She says, I'll never forget this. But the level of conversion of that sweet sister and the joy that came into her life when she truly was on the verge of incredible despair and depression. And truly, that was an occasion where the Lord had prepared her, as promised, and then he had led the missionaries to them. Let me share an experience where the other side of that promise, where they said, he will lead them to you. There was a man who lived, and his family, that lived on the south side of the Tagus River. The Lisbon metropolitan area is basically have the Tagus River that comes down and empties into the Atlantic Ocean there at Lisbon. And so there's a

0: a large bridge that connects crosses the river and connects Lisbon to the areas just south of the river. He lived on the south side of the river, and he would take a ferry boat each day across the river to the north, where he worked on in the Lisbon area. So we'd ferry back and forth each day to work and to home. This very sincere man, sweet family, had I think 4 children, very, very religious man. He had investigated and even attended numerous churches throughout his life, but he had never felt that he had found the truth. And he was earnestly seeking the truth. And well, it was in December of 2005, and it was nearing Christmas time, and that day, and this was continual on his mind, I need to find the true church. I haven't found it. That day, as he was riding the ferry boat home, on the water, he offered a prayer and asked Heavenly Father if he would guide him to find the true church. Well, that day, the missionaries in that zone in the area where he lived, they had scheduled a street meeting. And this particular meeting, they decided they would go down to the ferry boat landing, and as a group, they would sing Christmas carols within the hearing of people as they would be getting off the ferry boat, and then between carols, some missionaries would go out and contact people, because mm-hmm. people would stop and listen to the missionaries. Well, this day, this happened to be the day that street meeting was taking place. As this brother got off the ferry boat, he heard the missionaries singing, and he was immediately attracted to them, and he went and stood and listened to hear them sing. And then between songs, two missionaries came up and asked him, introduced themselves, said that they would like to come and visit him, and his found a little bit about him, that he had a wife and children, that they would like to come and visit his home and teach his family about Jesus Christ and a prophet they had called in our day. And the man was just ecstatic. He said, absolutely. And he gave them their name and address. As it turned out, he lived in an area where 2 sisters were signed. And so the information then was given to 2 sisters who, I think the next day were at his home, and they started to teach. And interesting, even as they started to teach him the gospel, and in the first lesson introduce and teach about the Book of Mormon and the prophet Joseph Smith, as they showed him a copy of the Book of Mormon, he came very excited. He says, I know that book. And he went over to a shelf. He said, my daughter, several years ago, my daughter received this book from 2 young men on the street, and she brought it home. He says, I've read from this book. He says, I love this book. He says, this is your book? Well, he had a very receptive heart, and he was very receptive to the missionary lessons, and he was started being taught, his wife and his children being taught, and he started going around his apartment complex and telling other people about what he had found. And there was another man that lived 2 floors down that the missionaries also started teaching. He wanted to try, and he would prefer to have his whole family baptized at the same time he was. His wife was coming along a little slower than he was, and so that delayed his willingness to commit to a baptismal date, mm-hmm. not to a decision to be baptized, but to a baptismal date. So the friend that he had introduced to the gospel, and he participated in teaching that friend, he was actually baptized before this brother was. Uh-huh. But he eventually was baptized. All of his children who were baptismal age were baptized. And as when we left, his wife was making good progress toward being baptized. But again, just a thrilling example of how the Lord had prepared his heart and truly led him to the missionaries. And to see the joy that comes into the faces of those who, even as Section 123 of the Doctrine and Covenants testifies, that there are so many who were kept from the truth because they don't know where to find it. And the transformation that comes into their lives and the joy that they experience when they encounter the restored gospel, when they learn about Jesus Christ from his disciples, whom he has called to teach and testify of him, to see the love that they immediately develop for the Book of Mormon, to see the enthusiasm that comes into their lives to know that there is a living prophet on the earth, and the joy that comes into the lives when they are in his presence. Both of these people that I've just talked about were in attendance the night that Elder Bednar spoke in Lisbon. But I say we could go on and on with choice experiences, but these are, I know from a young missionary in Brazil that, and being as old as I am now and how many things I've forgotten between then and now, that the Lord blesses you to remember these sacred experiences.
1: Yeah.
0: And that's what I would promise our missionaries, is that you will remember these. As you get older and forget so many things, you will remember with great clarity and great emotion and great love the privilege that was yours to be an instrument in the hands of the Lord in helping someone come and find the truth. We knew that we were not the teachers. We knew that the Holy Ghost was the teacher. But to be and strive to be worthy instruments and vessels in the hands of the Lord, that the Spirit could work through us as missionaries and touch the hearts of these choice sons and daughters of God who were prepared to receive the gospel, and to see the impact then that the gospel would have in their lives. It's a
1: great privilege and a blessing.
0: Truly, it's truly beyond description, and it's joy that, as you can see, even now we get emotional as we reflect back on it.
1: Well, President Sister Terry, we appreciate so much your willingness to spend time with us today and into all the world on the Mormon Channel, and we'd like to conclude, if we would, if you wouldn't mind, Sister Terry, sharing your testimony with us, and then. President, if you wouldn't mind sharing your testimony in Portuguese with us.
2: One of the things that I remember sharing with my husband before we left was this feeling of I'm such a hands-on mother. Who's going to take care of our children and, you know, do all these things that mothers like to do for their children? And of course I had two that were married and a son on a mission, so it wasn't like they really needed my help, but I just felt like this was going to be so hard to leave them, and who was going to take care of them? And I remember he looked at me and he said, you know that the Lord can take much better care of our children than you can, which was kind of like, oh my gosh. But I came to know that was true. There were some very choice experiences and opportunities that came to our children while we were gone, things that I could never have done for them. But I have a testimony that the Lord watched over our family, that he took care of them in ways that only he could do. And I came to have a great spirit of calm and peace while I served, that I knew that the Lord was watching over our family and taking care of them, and was so grateful for that knowledge, which then allowed me to focus more on the mission instead of worrying about, you know, what was going on with our family. I have a testimony of the gospel of Jesus Christ, that it is the only thing that will bring true happiness into your life. The joy that I would find reading the scriptures and talking with the missionaries about the scriptures was just such a delightful part of the mission. And I'm so grateful to know that we have a living prophet upon the earth today that communes with Heavenly Father, and that He is the Lord's mouthpiece upon the earth and delights in sharing with us the things that are important for us to learn and to know. And I'm very grateful for the opportunity that I had to serve with such fine young men and young women. I know that we've said that several times, but we just had wonderful missionaries, just so delightful to be in their presence and to listen to their experiences and have that opportunity to share those experiences with them. And I leave this with you in the name of Jesus Christ. Amen.
1: Amen.
0: 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Amém.
1: Amém. Thank you. We've been visiting with President Craig and Candace Terry, who recently returned from the Portugal-Lisbon mission. We appreciate so much your willingness to come into the studio of the Mormon Channel today on Into All the World. I'm the host, Tim Taggart. Thank you.
0: Thank you.
3: You have been listening to Into All the World. Know ye not that ye are in the hands of God? From the Church of Jesus Christ of Latter-day Saints.
4: Welcome to This Issue. The loving kindness of God's everlasting covenant. In the October 2020 General Conference, President Russell M. Nelson gave his landmark talk, Let God Prevail. He mentioned that for more than 36 years, he had been studying the gathering of Israel, including the ministries of Abraham, Isaac, and Jacob, and the covenant God made with them and extended through their lineage. Liahona, November 2020, page 92. On March 31st, 2022, he shared more from his studies in a meeting with the general leadership of the church. He felt inspired to share the same message with all church members in this month's issue of the Liahona. In his article, The Everlasting Covenant, see page 4, President Nelson teaches more of what he has learned about the covenant relationship God offers his children. Learning that Israel means let God prevail opened my mind to seeing the gathering of Israel in new ways. Now I find that President Nelson has opened my heart as he explains the meaning of hesed, a Hebrew word often translated as loving kindness. Understanding how covenants enhance this loving relationship that God wants with his children has changed how I view my relationship with him. As we study Jeremiah's teachings about the gathering of Israel this month in Come Follow Me, President Nelson helps us see how choosing a covenant people wasn't an act of exclusivity, but rather the path to an all-encompassing inclusivity. Not only can anyone receive the blessings of the everlasting covenant, but those who enter into this covenant honor it by taking it to all the world. What a blessing it is to have prophets of God, both past and present, to help us understand how we can connect to the love of God through His everlasting covenant. Sincerely, Elder Michael T. Ringwood of the 70, advisor to the Church Magazines. Read by Gene Nelson.
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0: My dearest brothers and sisters, welcome to Brazil.
1: Sejam bem-vindos ao Brasil.
0: What an undeniable blessing it is for my loving and beautiful wife and me to address all of you for Family Discovery Day from a place that is so dear to our hearts. Brazil is a country rich in diversity from the beautiful people to the breathtaking landscapes. And from the distinct culture to the deep-rooted traditions. And for us, Brazil is home. We greet you today from the extravagant city of Rio de Janeiro. My wife and I both served as young missionaries in this very city. And it is here where we saw each other for the very first time.
1: Both my husband and I were born and raised in São Paulo, Brazil's largest city just west of here. We both joined the church in our younger years and witnessed the rapid growth of the church here in Brazil.
0: I can still remember when, as an 8-year-old boy, the very first stake in South America was organized in São Paulo. The very first. Now, is there any surprise when I am struck with awe and humility that Brazil is now home for 281 stakes and 39 districts?
1: The first Latter-day temple built in South America was also in São Paulo, and is where my husband and I were married for time and all eternity. Being back home here in Brazil reminds me of all of these precious memories.
0: While our personal family stories started here, not all our family history traces back to Brazil. My grandfather, José Careixo, was born in Portugal, and my grandmother, Encarnacion Linares, in Spain. They met on a boat bound for Brazil when, together with their parents, they left their native homelands for a new life in the Americas. Shortly after they arrived in the country, they were married and established their family in Três Lagoas in the state of Mato Grosso do Sul. These immigrant families clung to each other to keep their traditions and stories alive and to offer support to one another in their new lives far from home. As with many Latin Americans, memories are made around the dinner table. And that's how it was with my family. Any opportunity was taken to get together, cook and eat incredible food. Birthdays, holidays, and even Sundays were spent together as a family. It was a tradition that passed down. And even when we started our own family with our 3 children, we visited my family every Sunday. We cooked together, shared a meal together, and spent hours and hours together in love and support for one another.
1: These family stories and traditions are part of who we are. Some of the stories and traditions are passed down, and some of them are discovered. As we engage in family history and discover more about those who came before us, we can find power in that discovery. Power that can lead us to a better understanding of who we are and where we belong.
0: What family stories do you draw straight upon? What traditions do you keep alive? If nothing comes to mind, do not be discouraged. We encourage you to discover them. And remember, family history isn't all about the distant past. You can look to your own recent experiences and stories or history as it unfolds right here in the present. You can establish your own traditions. It is a combination of the past and the present that makes you uniquely you. This week, my wife and I had the invaluable opportunity to revisit the scenes of our younger years in São Paulo. We revived and cherished many of the touching memories that we both experienced. And now, we would like to share some of those memories with you.

0: Estamos aqui na Vila Maria. 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

0: We most certainly enjoyed our time back in these childhood settings, and you could say that being there truly helped us remember who we are.
1: Remembering our culture, heritage, and traditions is important. And together with the experience that make up our life story, they contribute to our understanding of who we are. But my brothers and sisters, you cannot fully understand the breadth of who you are without understanding whose you are. Do you understand that you are literally a child of God? Have you discovered what that divine heritage means for you? For me, that discovery, that beginning of my testimony, started at a young age, but has continued to develop and strengthen through the course of my life.
0: Just as returning to Brazil has helped us reconnect with our roots, going to and returning to the temple can help each of us reconnect with our spiritual roots. It is there where you can learn and relearn of God's plan for us. It is there where you can escape from loud voices that so desperately try to distract you from who you really are. It is there where you have the opportunity to assist in the greatest cause of the gathering for those in our family who never had the chance to receive of sacred ordinances in their lifetime.
1: The first place we visited when we arrived here in Rio de Janeiro was the newly built temple. I could only imagine a temple in this city back when I was a young missionary. And for my wife and I, we are humbled that we had the unique opportunity to tour the soon-to-be dedicated house of the Lord and share some of our thoughts in such a sacred place. On every Latter-day temple throughout the world, these words can be found: Santidade ao Senhor, a casa do Senhor. Holiness to the Lord, the house of the Lord. When you walk through the doors of the temple, you are in His house, and you are that much closer to Him and to the Father. Everything that takes place within these sacred walls is focused on bringing all safely home to Him, whom we call Father.
2: Eu me lembro que quando eu estava na missão, eu não havia recebido minhas ordenanças no templo, porque o templo foi dedicado durante o tempo que eu servia como missionário. 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
1: 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What an unforgettable experience it was to be together with my wife in that sacred temple of our Lord. My brothers and sisters, it is in the temple where you can not only discover who you are and whose you are, but also who you are meant to become. It is interesting to recognize that while discovering who we are highlights our unique individuality, discovering whose we are highlights how we are the same. We are all alike unto God, and no matter our differences, each of us has the same divine heritage and an equal chance at a glorious celestial destiny.
0: The discoveries of which we speak cannot only have a powerful, lasting effect on our individual lives, but also on the lives of those with whom we share. We each play an important role in passing down our family stories, heritage, culture, and traditions. We are each a link connecting the past and present to the future, and passing on these important aspects of who we are and whose we are can fortify the rising generation in a time when they most need it.
1: Just as important, if not more important, than passing down culture and heritage, is passing down our testimonies of the gospel of Jesus Christ and our testimonies of Him and His atonement. That legacy of faith passed down from generation to generation is the ultimate heritage we can pass on to the future generations. As members of the church, we should not be surprised by this principle. The Book of Mormon, after all, was written for the benefit of their children, that they may know to what source they may look for a remission of their sins.
2: Wherefore, we speak that our children may look forward unto that life which is in Christ. Parents, share that your children may know who they are and whose they are. It can be as simple as a testimony, a story, a tradition, or even a meal.
0: As my husband already shared, some of our fondest family memories revolve around food. But what he didn't share with you is that he's quite the cook. We have enjoyed and still enjoy making meals together and sitting around the table surrounded by delicious food and those we love. A few months ago, in our home near Salt Lake City, we had the chance to spend time with our two daughters and my sister Margaret. As we listened to our children, we learned what an impact passing down these discoveries had on them.
2: I have always been fascinated by cooking and baking. Perhaps it was my upbringing. Just as a delicious meal requires attention and time, passing down our individual and divine heritage takes deliberate attention and care. When we combine ingredients, they come together to create a delicious meal. Likewise, when we help our children piece together who they are and whose they are, the result can be extraordinary as they discover their individuality and divine destiny.
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2: You never truly know the lasting impact you have on those you love. For me, the experience we had with our daughters helped me understand just a little more that it doesn't take much to pass on a legacy, and it's never too late to start.
0: While here in Rio de Janeiro, my husband had the opportunity to visit one of the most iconic emblems of Brazil. While at his side, as his companion, I have seen my husband bear witness of our Savior Jesus Christ, time and time again. But I cannot begin to express how much it has meant for me to be back here where I first met him as a representative of Christ when he was a just young man. Time has aged us, and time has changed us, but time has only fortified us and the testimony we both share as we have strived to discover who he is, our Lord and Savior, Jesus Christ.

My dear brothers and sisters, when I was a missionary in this very city over four decades ago, I never would have imagined the path that would bring me to where I am today, addressing all of you as an apostle and a special witness of our Lord and Redeemer Jesus Christ. I'm standing on the Pão de Açúcar, where you can see the vastness of Rio de Janeiro, and behind me, high upon Corcovado Mountain, stands the Cristo Redentor. This majestic statue depicting the Savior with his arms outstretched has become one of the most recognizable images of Brazil. There are days when you can clearly see this monument towering over the city, but there are times when the clouds roll in, keeping the statue from view. In those moments, to see requires rising above. To see requires an uphill climb. Oh, how this is true with our Savior Jesus Christ. To discover him, to know who he is, requires each of us to rise above and take that uphill climb. The path to discovering who he is certainly is individual and has its share of ups and downs. But that discovery will ultimately and undoubtedly lead to purity and peace, perspective and purpose, and power and place in the family of God. We read of his life, his perfect example, and his commandments. And discovering these aspects of who he is sets the ultimate standard of how we should live, the example we should set, and the commandments we should follow. In that quest to become as he is, we discover our dependence on him and his atonement. It is through the atonement of Jesus Christ that we can find purity and peace as we strive to submit our will to the will of the Father, as the Savior did. Coming to know him leads to perspective and purpose, even in the darkest moments. In one of the most grief-filled periods of my life, I tragically lost my father to an unexpected heart attack. What added to this grief was the imminent loss of my brother, and shortly after, another brother. During this struggling time, my dear wife and I also suffered the loss of two children. One was born prematurely and did not survive, and the other we lost to miscarriage. My dear brothers and sisters, in these dark moments, moments of grief and pain, moments of loss and despair, or moments of trial and tribulation, coming unto Christ is the sure way to bring back even a flicker of light that can grow within you little by little, and in time lead to hope and healing.

0: man to him and learn of him, you can and you will become even more like him. Part of that becoming includes joining the cause of the gathering on both sides of the veil, speaking specifically of temple and family history work as you assist the Lord in bringing to pass the immortality and eternal life of man. The scriptures teach that we literally become saviors on Mount Zion. But what does that mean? Just as the Savior sacrificed his life for all humanity, we in a small measure become as saviors to those who have no way of receiving their saving ordinances without help from those of us here on earth. In essence, engaging in this work helps us in our quest to become more like Jesus Christ. I promise you that as you join him in accomplishing the work of our Father by helping those who never had the chance to receive him make steps along the covenant path, you will begin to see him as he is, and you'll be like him, and you will discover who you are and just how extraordinary you can be.
1: What a memorable experience this has been for us to spend this Family Discovery Day with all of you. We pray God's choices to bless us be upon you as we embark on your journey of discovery.
0: As you seek to discover and pass down who you are and from where and whom you came, you will come to know who he is, your Savior Jesus Christ. And I promise you that you'll find purity and peace, perspective and purpose, and you'll find power and place in the family of God. As a special witness of him, I bear testimony that he lives. He knows you, and his arms are outstretched, inviting you to come unto him. It is only through him that you can become who you are meant to become. I testify that this is true in his sacred name, even Jesus Christ. Amen.
1: Amen.

0: May we remember how much our Heavenly Father and His Son love us. From the Church of Jesus Christ of Latter-day Saints.
1: We now present Elder Garrett W. Gong's talk, Ministering, from the 193rd Annual General Conference of the Church of Jesus Christ of Latter-day Saints.
2: Dear brothers and sisters, friends, welcome to General Conference. After General Conference last October, Sister Gong and I walked through the Conference Center to say hello and to hear your gospel experiences. Our members from Mexico said, "Hoy es el tiempo de México." We learned Jilly and Mary are friends from England. When Mary joined the church, she lost her place to live. Jilly generously invited Mary to come live with her. Full of faith, Jilly says, "I've never doubted the Lord is with me." At conference, Jilly also had a joyful reunion with the sister missionary who baptized her 47 years ago. Jeff and his wife, Melissa, were attending General Conference for his first time. Jeff played professional baseball. He was a catcher and is now a physician anesthesiologist. He told me, "Much to my surprise, I'm moving toward baptism because it feels like the most authentic and honest way to live." Earlier, Melissa had apologized to Jeff's assigned ministering brother. "Jeff does not want white shirts in our house." The ministering brother said, "I'll find a way." Now he and Jeff are good friends. At Jeff's baptism, I met a congregation of Latter-day Saints whom Jeff, Melissa, and their daughter Charlotte love. As followers of Jesus Christ, we seek to minister to others as He would, because lives are waiting to change. When Peggy told me her husband John, after 31 years of marriage, was going to be baptized, I asked what had changed. Peggy said, "John and I were studying the New Testament, Come Follow Me, and John asked about church doctrine." Peggy said, "Let's invite the missionaries." John said, "No missionaries, unless my friend can come." Over 10 years, John's ministering brother had become his trusted friend. I thought, what if John's ministering brother had stopped coming after 1, 2, or 9 years? John listened. He read the Book of Mormon with real intent. When the missionaries invited John to be baptized, he said yes. Peggy said, "I fell off my chair and started to cry." John said, "I changed as I drew closer to the Lord." Later, John and Peggy were sealed in the Holy Temple. Last December, John passed away at age 92. Peggy says, "John was always a good person, but he became different in a beautiful way after he was baptized." Sister Gong and I met Meb and Jenny by video during the COVID pandemic. We met many wonderful couples and individuals by video during COVID, each prayerfully introduced by their stake president. Meb and Jenny humbly said concerns in their lives made them wonder if their temple marriage could be saved, and if so, how. They believed Jesus Christ's atonement and their covenant commitments could help them. Imagine my joy when Meb and Jenny received new temple recommends and returned together to the house of the Lord. Later, Meb almost died. What a blessing Meb and Jenny have restored covenant relationships with the Lord and each other, and feel the ministering love of many around them. Everywhere I go, I gratefully learn from those who minister and care as our Savior would. In Peru, Sister Gong and I met Salvador and his siblings. Salvador and his siblings are orphans. It was Salvador's birthday. The church leaders and members who faithfully ministered to this family inspire me. pure religion and undefiled is this, to visit the fatherless and widows, succor the weak, lift up the hands which hang down, strengthen the feeble knees. In Hong Kong, an Elders Quorum president modestly shares how their quorum consistently conducts 100% ministering interviews. Quote, we prayerfully organize companionships so everyone can care for someone and be cared for, he says. We regularly ask each companionship about those for whom they minister. We do not check boxes. We minister to the ministers who care for our people. End quote. In Kinshasa, Democratic Republic of the Congo, President Bokolo shares how he and his family joined the church in France. One day, as he was reading his patriarchal blessing, the Spirit inspired Brother Bokolo to return with his family to the DR Congo. Brother Bokolo knew they would face many challenges if they returned, and their church, the Church of Jesus Christ of Latter-day Saints, was not yet established in Kinshasa. Yet in faith, as have many others, the Bokolos followed the Lord's Spirit. In Kinshasa, they ministered to and blessed those around them, overcame challenges, received spiritual and temporal blessings. Today, they rejoice in having a house of the Lord in their country. A convert was ministered to by personal example. As a young man, he said he spent his days lounging at the beach. One day, he said, I saw an attractive girl in a modest swimsuit. Amazed, he went to ask why such an attractive girl would wear such a modest swimsuit. She was a member of the Church of Jesus Christ of Latter-day Saints and asked with a smile, would you like to come to church Sunday? He said yes. Years ago, Elder L. Tom Perry shared how he and his companion regularly ministered to a sister who lived alone in a rough Boston neighborhood. When Elder Perry and his companion arrived, the sister cautiously directed, put your temple recommends under the door. Only after seeing the temple recommends would she unbolt multiple locks and open the door. Of course, I am not saying ministering companionships need temple recommends, but I love the thought that as those who honor covenants minister, hearts unlock and hearts open. Elder Perry also offered practical advice. Give companionships a reasonable number of assignments, prayerfully chosen, clustered geographically where appropriate, so travel time is used well, he would counsel. Start with those who need visits. Build from those most likely to welcome and respond well to visits. He concluded, faithful consistency brings miracles. Higher and holier ministering comes when we pray for the pure love of Christ and follow the Spirit. It also comes as Elders Quorum and Relief Society presidencies, under the bishop's direction, oversee ministering efforts, including assigning ministering companionships. Please give our young men and young women needed opportunity to accompany and be mentored by experienced ministering brothers and sisters. And please let our young rising generation inspire ministering brother and sister companions. In some places in the church, we have a ministering gap. More say they are ministering than say they are being ministered to. We do not want checklist concern, but more often, we need more than a sincere hello in the hall or a casual can I help you in the parking lot. In many places, we can reach out, understand whether others where they are, and build relationships when we regularly visit members in their homes. Inspired invitations change lives. When invitations help us make and keep sacred covenants, we draw closer to the Lord and each other. It is said that those who understand the true spirit of ministering do more than before, while those who do not understand do less. Let's do more, as our Savior would. As our hymn says, it is a blessing of duty and love. Ward councils, elders' quorum, and relief societies, please hearken to the Good Shepherd and help him seek that which was lost. Bring again that which was driven away. Bind up that which was broken. Strengthen that which was sick. We may entertain angels unawares as we make room for in his inn for all. Inspired ministering blesses families and individuals. It also strengthens wards and branches. Think of your ward or branch as a spiritual ecosystem. In the spirit of the Book of Mormon allegory of the olive trees, the Lord of the vineyard and his servants bring forth precious fruit and strengthen each tree by binding together the strengths and weaknesses of all the trees. The Lord of the vineyard and his servants repeatedly ask, "What more can I do?" Together, they bless hearts and homes, wards and branches, through inspired, consistent ministering. Ministering, shepherding, makes our vineyard one body, a sacred grove. Each tree in our grove is a living family tree. Roots and branches intertwine. Ministering blesses generations. When service is needed, wise bishops, elders, quorum, and relief society presidencies ask, who are the ministering companions? Ward councils and ministering interviews ask not only about challenges or problems, but also look with eyes to see and rejoice in the Lord's many tender mercies in our lives as we minister as he would. Our Savior is our perfect example. Because he is good, he can go about doing good. He blesses the one and the 99. He is ministering personified. We become more like Jesus Christ when we do unto the least of these as we would unto him, when we love our neighbor as ourselves, when we love one another as I have loved you, and when whosoever will be great among you, let him be your minister. Jesus Christ ministers. Angels minister. Followers of Jesus Christ minister one to another. Rejoice with them that rejoice and weep with them that weep. Watch over and nourish the people with things pertaining to righteousness. Remember the poor and the needy, the sick and the afflicted. Let his name be known through our ministry. As we minister as he would, we witness his miracles, his blessings. We obtain a more excellent ministry. We may tire physically, but in his service we do not weary in well-doing. We diligently do our best. Do not run faster than we have strength, but trust. As the Apostle Paul teaches, that God loveth a cheerful giver. For God ministereth seed to the sower, both minister bread for your food and multiply your seed sown. In other words, God enriches everything to all bountifulness. They which soweth bountifully shall also reap bountifully. Wherever we are in this Easter season, let us reach out and care as our Savior would, especially to those whom we are privileged by love and assignment to minister. In so doing, may we draw closer to Jesus Christ and in each other, becoming more like him and the followers of Jesus Christ he would have us each be. In his sacred name, Jesus Christ, amen. Amen.
1: You have been listening to Elder Garrett W. Gong speaking at the Saturday morning session of the General Conference of the Church, April 2023. 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

0: Well, I'm Brent Topp, your host of this program, Past Impressions, where we study the history of the Church of Jesus Christ of Latter-day Saints. I am the chair of the Department of Church History and Doctrine at Brigham Young University, and we are honored today to have as our guest Dr. Arnold K. Garr, Emeritus Professor of Church History and Doctrine at BYU, just recently retired, soon to be serving a mission in Hawaii at BYU Hawaii, in a church educational system mission. And so, Arnie, we are really, really pleased to have you with us today on our program.
1: Thank you. Looking forward to being here.
0: Arnie is one of our church experts on Joseph Smith's presidential campaign. And so today we're going to talk about what prompted the prophet Joseph Smith to run for president and how seriously that candidacy was. So, Arnie, why don't you tell us first about how Joseph Smith decided to get involved in politics, and when do we know that he started to have interest in politics?
1: It already started with the extermination order of Governor Lilburn Boggs back on October 27th, 1838. Governor Lilburn Boggs issued that extermination order that said that the Mormons must leave the state or be exterminated, and it caused maybe as many as 10,000 Mormons have to leave the state. But you remember Joseph Smith and several leaders of the church were incarcerated at that time in the Liberty Jail. They were there for about 4 months. And so while he was there in March, it's actually Section 123 of the Doctrine and Covenants, Joseph Smith received a revelation that they should collect affidavits that would talk about the persecution suffered and the property lost, that they should collect those. They've since been come to be known as petitions for redress, but they should collect those affidavits, and then he's commanded in verse 6 to present them to the heads of government. So that's where it started.
0: Hmm. How much experience did he have in government before he kind of decides to get involved in it?
1: There were four or five things that he was involved in before he started running for president of the United States. The first was his trip to Washington, D.C. to meet with President Martin Van Buren. Is this a good time to tell that story?
0: Sure.
1: Okay. They tried to get redress from the state government, and the state government didn't give them any redress. And so it was determined in October that Joseph Smith and Sidney Rigdon and Elias Higbee and Orrin Porter Rockwell would make the trip to Washington, D.C., present the petitions for redress to the President of the United States and also to the United States Congress. And so they made a trip. October 29th, Joseph Smith and those others left to go to Washington, D.C. On the way, Sidney Rigdon became ill, and so Orrin Porter Rockwell and Sidney Rigdon stayed behind, and Joseph Smith and Elias Higbee went ahead. There's a fun story along the way. When they're on the outskirts of Washington, D.C., they were in a large stagecoach, and the stagecoach driver got out of the stage to have a drink, and while he was having his drink, the stagecoach just ran away. It was a runaway stagecoach. And the people were hysterical. There was a lady in the stagecoach that actually, she threatened to throw her child out the window. I don't know what she was thinking. But that's the mindset of the people who are in the stagecoach. So there's a great story of Joseph's physical bravery. He while the stagecoach is running, he climbed out the side of the door, got up on the top, got a hold of the reins, pulled the horses to a halt, and the people were so grateful. After, there were actually some congressmen in the stage, United States congressmen that were riding in the stage, and they were so grateful that he'd saved their lives that they said, "Oh, please tell us who you are. We want to have your name memorialized in Congress." And Joseph Smith makes the statement in the history of the church that after he told them that he was Joseph Smith, the Mormon prophet, he heard nothing else of it.
0: Interesting.
1: That's a great story, though, for our grandchildren to talk about Joseph Smith's physical bravery. But anyway, historians are divided on how many times Joseph Smith met with Martin Van Buren, President Martin Van Buren. There's two different accounts of it in the history of the church. Some historians think that the second account is really a retelling of the first. And there are some of us that think there are actually two different meetings with Martin Van Buren. So I'm of the opinion there were actually two different meetings with Martin Van Buren. So the first meeting was on November 29th. And it's interesting, there's so much security in the White House nowadays that and there's so much formality with any kind of an audience with the president nowadays, that it's amusing to see how this happened. Joseph Smith did have letters of recommendation, but he didn't have an appointment. And he just went up to what we now call the White House and knocked on the door, just like he was doing home teaching or tracting or something like that. And some kind of an aide came to the door, and he said he wanted to meet with President Van Buren, and so he invited him in. The wording, this is an occasion where you probably heard that there was a brief conversation about religion. He did ask, the president asked, what is the difference between the Mormons and other other denominations, and Joseph Smith made the statement that, well, we have a different mode of baptism and the gift of the Holy Ghost, but most of the conversation was not about religion. So the wording of Joseph Smith is that it was a cool reception at first, but later he felt to sympathize with the Mormons, and that he would reconsider. And so Joseph Smith, during the next 2 months, during the interim, he sent to Washington D.C. or sent to Nauvoo to for petitions for redress. 491 petitions for redress were sent to Joseph Smith. In the meantime, Joseph Smith starts, the great missionary that he was, he starts proselytizing around the Washington D.C. area. He even went up to Philadelphia, and we're indebted to Parley P. Pratt. There was one occasion up in Philadelphia where he spoke to an audience of 3,000 people, and Parley P. Pratt said it was an electrifying lecture, and many were gathered into the fold. So the good missionary that Joseph Smith was, he did that in the interim. The petitions itemized that there were about $1.3 million in property lost. So
0: pretty significant.
1: Yeah, the second visit with Martin Van Buren, it's where he made the infamous statement, "Your cause is just, but I cannot help you. If I help you, I will lose the vote of Missouri." And so this just infuriated Joseph Smith. It really did. And it's a turning point in his life, because now he comes away with the idea that the government is not going to help us, so we're going to have to help ourselves. But he was so upset with Martin Van Buren that on the way home, he didn't campaign for anybody for President of the United States, but he campaigned against Martin Van Buren.
0: Interesting.
1: And in that context, that's when he made the prediction that he would never be elected to an office of trust again, even though he was the sitting president of the United States. And it came true. Martin Van Buren, even though he was the leading candidate for president in the next election, he was not elected. But then Joseph Smith gets involved in politics when he gets back home. There was no official charter, no official Nauvoo charter yet, so he was assigned in general conference to serve on a committee with Robert B. Thompson and John C. Bennett to write the Nauvoo charter, and he did. And the charter provided for a Nauvoo Legion, a militia, which became the largest militia in the United States, next to the United States Army.
0: Interesting.
1: And the University of Nauvoo. It provided that the municipal court would be able to issue writs of habeas corpus, which really helped Joseph Smith later on in his life, because when people would come from out of state to try and arrest Joseph Smith, it required then that they would have to appear before the Nauvoo Municipal Court, and they would free him. So it helped him several times, that aspect of the Nauvoo Charter. And finally, there was an item in it that said that the Nauvoo could pass any law that was not contrary to the laws of the United States. And then it went through, they were able to, John C. Bennett, more than anybody else, was able to kind of shepherd it through the Illinois State Legislature, and it was passed on December 16th, 1840. So on February 1st, 1841, they organized the government, and it was provided for a mayor. Out of gratitude to John C. Bennett, even though he'd been a member of the church only a couple of months, he was elected mayor. And there were four aldermen, which were judges and city councilmen. And then there were nine city councilmen. And Joseph Smith's first elected office in Nauvoo was to be a city councilman.
0: Huh.
1: And you might guess he was a very dynamic, proactive city councilman. In the first five meetings, he initiated 11 ordinances.
0: Huh.
1: And so he was very active. Almost a year later, on January 22nd, he was elected vice mayor. And then on May 19th, 1842, he was elected mayor of Nauvoo. And so from May 1842 until his death in 1844, he was very, very heavily involved in politics. And of course, later on, he's going to be running for president of the United States.
0: Well, why don't we go to that point? At what point does he make the decision, and why does he make the decision to actually be a candidate for president of the United States?
1: On October 1st, the Times and Seasons published an editorial called "Who Shall Be Our Next President?" And they didn't advocate anybody, but they wanted somebody. They expressed in the article that they wanted somebody that would provide redress for the persecution suffered and the property lost. And then on November 4th in 1843, Joseph Smith actually wrote letters to what he considered to be the five leading candidates to run for president of the United States. Mm-hmm. And they were John C. Calhoun, Henry Clay, Lewis Cass, Richard Johnson, and of course, Martin Van Buren. Calhoun, Clay, and Cass, they all wrote back, but he was unsatisfied with their answers. In each letter, he asked the question, "What will your rule of action relative to the Latter-day Saints be if you are elected president?" And Calhoun, Cass, and Clay all wrote back. President Martin Van Buren and Richard Johnson did not. So Joseph Smith was not satisfied with the responses, and so there was a meeting held in the mayor's office. The mayor's office, by the way, was in the old red brick store. Mm-hmm. A lot of people don't realize that. And many members of the Quorum of 12 Apostles and other church leaders were there. And Willard Richards made the motion that Joseph Smith run for president of the United States. This is on January 29th, 1844, that Joseph Smith run for president of the United States on an independent party. The two parties at that time were the Democratic Party and the Whig Party. And so it was an independent party that was entitled the Reformed Jeffersonian Democracy Party. Actually, it was a little longer name than that, but that will do. And so that's when they made the decision to run.
0: Interesting. You're listening to Past Impressions on the Mormon Channel of The Church of Jesus Christ of Latter-day Saints. Today, we're talking with Professor Arnold K. Garr of Brigham Young University about the Prophet Joseph Smith's presidential campaign and serious run for the presidency. Well, Arnie, as we talk about Joseph Smith's decision to run for president and as the mayor of Nauvoo and to run on that independent party, what was the platform or what were the major issues that Joseph Smith ran on to get the national attention to run for president?
1: That's an interesting question. He actually printed his platform in a pamphlet entitled General Smith's Views of the Power and Policy of the Government of the United States. I'll talk more about the pamphlet later on. But
0: we might just say general because of the Nauvoo Legion.
1: Yeah, that's right. He was president of the Nauvoo, he was general of the Nauvoo Legion. And this pamphlet, by the way, said nothing about his revelations. He never claimed to have any revelations pertaining to politics. And so it was just practical recommendations for the pressing problems in the United States at that time. And so there were basically seven. There were seven major elements in the pamphlet. The first, and what I consider to be the most important, and I'm sure that Joseph Smith felt was the most important, was the power of the President of the United States. In the Constitution, in Section 4, Article 4 of the Constitution, it says that the President of the United States cannot send an army to suppress mobs in the states unless it's requested by the governor of the state. Well, of course, Lilburn Boggs is not going to request the governor to come, or the President of the United States to send an army in to suppress mobs in Missouri. So Joseph Smith wanted to repeal that. He wanted to give the President of the United States power to send an army into the states to suppress mobs. That was number one, and his most important plank. The second one was he wanted to abolish slavery by the year 1850. This is 1844. So he wanted to abolish slavery by the year 1850. And he proposed two ways to do that. He wanted the federal government to pay the owners to free their slaves. And he proposed to raise money to do that by two things: the sale of public lands, and there was a lot of public land, and the reduction of the number and the pay of congressmen. And that's an interesting one. That's a good segue into the third platform, and that's congressional reform. At that time, there were 26 states in the Union, and of course, there were two senators from each state, so there were 52 senators at that time. But there were 223 congressmen. So Joseph Smith, one of his recommendations was to reduce the number of congressmen from 223 to 40. And at that time, there were about 20 million members. There were 20 million people in the United States. It's between census, 1844, so we don't have an exact count, but about 20 million. And so he wanted to have two congressmen for every million people in the United States. So that would have reduced the number then from 223 to 40. Then he also wanted to reduce the pay of congressmen. At that time, congressmen were receiving $8 a day, and he wanted to reduce their pay to $2 a day, except for Sundays. He says that's what farmers get, and that's what congressmen are worth as well.
0: You know, I think that platform would have some real appeal in this day and age.
1: I think it would, yeah.
0: It would grab some attention in the country.
1: Then the fourth reform was prison reform. He wanted to make the prisons seminaries of learning. He wanted to put prisoners to work on public works projects, and he wanted to abolish debtors' prisons. The fourth one was military reform. He did not want to court-martial men for desertion. The sixth one, I think, is an interesting one. He wanted to have a national bank with branches in each of the states and territories, and it was important that the banks not be allowed to issue money for more than the amount of capital stock in their vaults. So they had to have specie behind all the money that they issued. At that time, there was no standardized currency across the United States, so each bank produced their own money. So that was an important aspect, I think, as well. And finally, he was an expansionist. He believed, as it says in Doctrine and Covenants, Section 101, that the U.S. Constitution was inspired of God. So he wanted to bring as many people under the rule of the Constitution as he could. So he was in favor of expanding. He wanted to annex Oregon immediately, and he also wanted to invite Texas to come in. Texas was the Lone Star State at that time, and he wanted to invite Texas to come in if the people of Texas petitioned for it. And he wanted to invite also Mexico and Canada if they petitioned. I mean, well, he wasn't in favor of going to war to get these lands, but if they petitioned to come, he wanted to do that.
0: That's interesting. So that was his platform, and they published it, you say, in a pamphlet.
1: They did.
0: And so how widely was that pamphlet distributed or used in this campaign?
1: There was actually more than one printing of it, but the main printing of it, they printed 1,500 copies of it, and they sent it to the President of the United States and all the members of his cabinet. They sent it to all the United States senators, all the United States congressmen. They sent it to all the newspaper editors that they could, and they sent it to postmasters throughout the United States. And so it got some good circulation. We've done research on this. At that time, there were 26 states in the Union, but we've been able to find at least 45 newspaper articles in 22 different states.
0: Had
1: articles about Joseph Smith running for president of the United States. And some, well, like anything else, some of them were favorable. Even New York and Washington, D.C. newspapers, some of them were favorable and some of them were not, just like any other political candidate.
0: Yeah. So in addition to the pamphlet that was sent out to civic leaders, to newspapers, what else was going on with the campaign? Was there actual campaigning, stump speeches? And who organized that, and how was it supervised if there was a legitimate campaign going on?
1: That's a real interesting question as well. They actually, Brigham Young and the Quorum of 12 Apostles were really his campaign managers.
0: Interesting.
1: And it was done in General Conference. In April General Conference in 1844, Brigham Young and members of the Quorum of 12 called for electioneer missionaries specifically to campaign for Prophet Joseph Smith, and right there in General Conference, 244 people volunteered, and within the next week they had 337 electioneer missionaries called.
0: Okay.
1: And in a minute I'll tell you what some of the things they did. I wanted to put in perspective the number of missionaries that campaigned for the Prophet Joseph Smith. There were the 337 electioneer missionaries, but added to the traditional missionaries, the total missionary force in 1844 was 586. I wanted to put that in context.
0: So 586 proselyting missionaries out teaching the gospel, and then how many were out called on church service campaign missions?
1: Let me back up just a little bit. There were 337 electioneer missionaries,
0: okay,
1: but they also proselytized.
0: Sure.
1: And then there were another 150 so traditional missionaries.
0: Okay.
1: The total missionary force was 586. So here's the context. The most missionaries called in any other year up to that point was 111.
0: Mm-hmm.
1: The average number of missionaries called during the year during the first 14 years of the church was 61.
0: Huh.
1: The fewest that were ever called were 16. So this was five times larger than the mission, any other missionary force in any other year. And it would be the largest missionary force for the next 50 years. That's how large this force was. They sent missionaries to all 26 states of the Union and Wisconsin Territory. They scheduled 47 conferences in 15 states. All the members of the Quorum of 12 went out to campaign except for John Taylor and Willa Richards. And
0: why didn't they go out? Did they like the campaign or didn't like the platform? Why did they?
1: John Taylor, you know, was the editor of the
0: Times and Seasons.
1: The Times and Seasons. So he stayed back and campaigned.
0: Through the press.
1: Yeah. And he did a great job. He sent this information out to these papers, and a lot of them, a lot of them would write the articles. It's interesting, these people, to watch the way they'd campaign, they would typically go out, they would go into a little community, they would get permission to rent a barn or a school house or something like that, or they'd just do it in the open air. On Saturdays, they'd have a political rally, and then on Sunday they'd have a church conference. Uh-huh. Or on Sunday they'd have a church conference, and then on Monday they'd have a political rally. And it just went all the way across the United States like that. It was just amazing.
0: And so there was really no separation of the church and the political campaign at all. So.
1: There wasn't. And so the campaign was off in earnest, and they had a state convention back in Illinois way back on May 14th. But on July 1st, 1844, they actually had a state political convention for Joseph Smith in Boston, and at least six members of the Quorum of 12 were at that convention. That's interesting because that's 4 days after Joseph Smith had died.
0: Interesting.
1: They didn't have the word that Joseph Smith had died. It took a couple of weeks before they got the word. And so they actually had this great political convention there in Boston, and Joseph Smith had already passed away.
0: Interesting. So how serious was this campaign? That was Joseph really thinking that he could win? Did the brethren think that he could win? And what was their strategy for winning the presidency?
1: If you read the statements of those that campaigned for Joseph Smith and the leaders, they really believed that he could win.
0: Mm-hmm.
1: Now, whether Joseph Smith thought he could win or not, I don't know, but most third-party candidates, they don't usually think they can win, but they want to popularize or publicize specific issues. And James Allen actually several years ago wrote an article for the Ensign magazine, and that was his thesis, that he wanted to publicize the persecution suffered and the property lost by the Mormons to get sympathy for his cause. And I think there's a lot to that, but there's no question he was serious about it. I mean, if you call 500 missionaries,
0: that's exactly right,
1: times more than any other year, and they go to all 26 states, and all the members of the Quorum of 12, who's the greatest missionaries in the world, all the members of Quorum of 12 out there campaigning for you, he was definitely serious.
0: How much attention did it receive nationally, and what kind of publicity did we find in the local newspapers? You said there was both positive and negative, but what kind of stir was raised from the campaign?
1: I maintain there was more said about the church and Joseph Smith in the year 1844 than any year up to that time. Mm-hmm. In fact, some people have wondered, why did he do it? And it was sometimes people say it was a waste.
0: Mm-hmm.
1: He died and he wasn't elected, but just look at the publicity the church got there in that year, more than any other time. And there was a spike in conversions actually that year in 1844 as well.
0: Did his presidential campaign in any way lead to the martyrdom? Do you think that there was any legitimacy to people fearing that he may get elected or he may have power? Or was there a relationship between his candidacy and his ultimate death?
1: Yes, I think you can make a good case that that's one of the reasons one of the things that led to his death. In the church history, I'm doing this off the top of my head, but in the history of the church, there's a meeting actually that was held, and according to the account in the history of the church, there were representatives from every state in the Union in this meeting. The meeting was held in Nauvoo, and it was a meeting to plot to kill the prophet Joseph Smith. And those that talked about what happened in the meeting, they said they planned to kill the prophet Joseph Smith because if he's not elected this campaign, they feared he would be elected in the next election.
0: Huh.
1: And so, there have been entire books written about this, actually. And so I think you can make a really good case that that's one of the reasons that Joseph Smith was, they sought after his life.
0: You know, I find something very, very fascinating with that, and maybe have you comment on that, is that Joseph Smith's presidential campaign is now receiving attention in the 21st century because we have at least two Latter-day Saints that have declared to run for president in the 2012 presidential campaign. But we see major differences today in how they campaign and so how do you compare and contrast Joseph Smith's presidential campaign with any modern day Latter-day Saint that would run for the highest office in the land?
1: I've asked me that question a lot. In fact, I even wrote a little article about it once. But to compare the two, there are very few similarities. Very few similarities. For one thing, the Quorum of 12 Apostles, they were his campaign managers.
0: Right.
1: They were in the thick of this. That was in the days of Joseph Smith. In our day, there's a wall between the leaders of the church and these political candidates. You and I were in a meeting a few weeks ago when an apostle was asked this question, and he just said, well, they're good members of the church. We wish them well, but we don't get involved in it. So that's a big difference. That's
0: so
1: a huge difference.
0: There wouldn't be public endorsements.
1: Did I relate that?
0: Yeah,
1: about? Is that the way
0: probably,
1: you remember the meeting?
0: Yeah, and probably there would not be a president of the church running for president of the United States today. That's different too, as well. So what would you say is the most important thing, the as our dear friend Paul Pete would say, what is the most important nugget that you've gleaned from this, from your study?
1: You know, maybe I could read one paragraph from my book. Historians have written much about how certain events in church history helped prepare the 12, especially Brigham Young, to one day lead the church. Zion's Camp, the expulsion of the Mormons from Missouri, and the mission of the 12 to British Isles are all episodes that provided the apostles with significant leadership opportunities. Certainly another important event that should be added to that list is the involvement of the 12 apostles in Joseph Smith's campaign for president. Scholars often overlook the fact that the apostles who campaigned in the eastern United States collectively visited members in the nation's capital and nearly half the states of the Union during the 2 months preceding Joseph Smith's death. This experience also helped prepare them to bear off the kingdom after the martyrdom of the prophet Joseph Smith.
0: Great insight.
1: Maybe that's the most important thing I could get from it.
0: That's a great insight, great observation, that though it had political implications and they were certainly seeking redress for the wrongs that had been inflicted upon them, the Lord had spiritual motives for why they were doing what they were doing. Thank you, Arnie Garr. We are so grateful that you could be here with us today to talk to us about Joseph Smith's presidential campaign. We wish you the best on your mission. And for our audience, we hope you will join us for a future program, Past Impressions, as we study the history of the Church of Jesus Christ of Latter-day Saints.
2: Just keep trying. From the Church of Jesus Christ of Latter-day Saints.
3: I'm Sharon Eubank. Today, joining us in the studio is President Dale Cook, Bishop Blaine Maugh, and President Richard Norby. They're here to share thoughts and insights on the new Relief Society history book, Daughters in My Kingdom. Thank you, all three of you, for being in the studio today.
4: Well, thank you for having
5: us. It's good to be here.
3: We're grateful that you're here to share some ideas and thoughts about how the book not only benefits women of the church, but also men in the priesthood, and kind of a new perspective on how to use this inspired book in different callings. President Cook, maybe I could just start with you. Talk to us a little bit about how you've used Daughters in My Kingdom as part of your calling.
4: Yes, we've in our stake, we've used Daughters in My Kingdom, challenged the priesthood holders, the high council, and the bishops to read this book. As I've read through it, I see a lot of opportunity for the priesthood to gain a greater appreciation for the Relief Society and to get a better perspective of their role and their divine role in this church. And so it's been a great opportunity for us to have that, read it together. And then we've also used it in our stake and ward councils, as well as there's been opportunities to use it during marriage counseling and other areas.
3: Has anybody said, look, this is a Relief Society book. Why are you using this with us?
4: They smiled initially when they saw it, but, you know, they've caught the vision of it. We share a thought in, as we start our stake council meetings, and we've shared several thoughts from the book. And it doesn't take too long to open the pages and just catch the vision of it. And I've seen their lives change and for the better. And I see it as being a great opportunity for our stake to work together with the Relief Society and really make an impact going forward.
3: Thank you very much. Going back to the history of the Relief Society, President Norby, how important do you think it was to have the Relief Society organized by priesthood keys? What difference does that make?
5: Well, I was impressed to know that the Relief Society was part of the original Church of the Savior organized, and then to have that as part of the restoration of all things made me think that the priesthood becomes the catalyst of this, that when sisters are called, and initially by Joseph Smith when the organization was set up, I was just impressed that Heavenly Father thought enough of it that he would organize it through proper priesthood keys, and that these sisters are called by the priesthood, they work in conjunction with the priesthood, and that without these sisters and without this organization, the church doesn't reach its fullest impact, I don't think, in the lives of people.
3: I appreciate that comment. Do you think that it made a difference how the saints, especially the sisters, were able to endure some of the hardships in the early part of the church when they were leaving Nauvoo and they'd been exiled from their homes? Do you think that being organized under priesthood keys had any difference on their actual practical life?
5: I think it had a great difference. We know that before they left Nauvoo, there were thousands of them that wanted to have their temple ordinances to help them survive the wilderness of coming to the Promised Land or coming to Salt Lake or Mexico or wherever they're going to go, that this idea of having the priesthood as part of that was critical in the formation of groups to come across, and it gave them maybe an endurance or a reason to continue. But along with that, I think the sisters in and of themselves have a strength and a character that carry them. It was the added direction, I think, of the priesthood that gave them even more strength.
3: Good. As we're thinking about the incredible history of the Relief Society in the early part of the church that President Norby talked about, there's so many ways that it affects us today. And I wonder, Bishop Ma, could you talk just a little bit about how you presented Daughters in My Kingdom to the sisters in your ward, and how did you talk about the rich history that's inside it?
6: Well, let me go back first to about July. I met with a middle-aged sister in my ward who's been a widow for many, many years, and she expressed to me that she didn't fit the cookie-cutter mold of Mormon women.
3: I hear that all the time.
6: And so this book, I think, is an answer to prayer for all of the women of the church. I didn't want to just pass the book out and let them take it on their own. So I brought all the sisters together. I had priesthood brethren teach primary, fill library positions, and one of my counselors teach the young women that day. And so I told the sisters all to look around at each other. No two are exactly alike, nor from my observation did any of them act exactly the same. But I told them that in one way, they were all exactly alike. They were daughters of our Heavenly Father.
3: So let me just understand what you just said. You had the priesthood brethren teach primary, and you brought all the sisters into a meeting together?
6: Yes.
3: And everyone was willing to do that?
6: Yes.
3: And then you had this event where you talked about the book?
6: I did.
3: How did it go?
6: I thought it was wonderful. I explained that the book, Daughters in My Kingdom, is a personal gift to each of them from the First Presidency. I talked about the extensive development and details of this book, quoting from Sister Tanner and also from Sister Bradshaw, a member of the Relief Society General Board who's in my ward. I used words from Sister Julie Beck, the Relief Society General President, about learning how the Lord helped sisters in the past and that he also will help sisters of our day. And if the legacy of righteous, dedicated women is to continue, it will be because they build upon what previous generations have done. And I ended by telling them that you are all different in many ways, This book helps you understand that you're not homogenized, but are living, breathing, contributing individuals, and you are needed. It will inspire you and give you a sense of belonging. This book helps explain the important role women have always played in the Church of Jesus Christ. The book has messages for you as a group, but also for you as an individual. You are not pressed from an identical cookie cutter. Yes, you are all daughters of God, but you are each an individual and differ in traits and talents and abilities and strengths and challenges. And I promised them that they would find great personal strength and testimony as they read the book, and encouraged them to let the Holy Spirit guide them to be open and to receive the personal revelation that is available and in store for each of them.
3: You know, I like what you're saying because, as I mentioned before, lots of people say, I'm not the cookie cutter mold of Relief Society. You know, there's even jokes about, well, I don't want to look too Relief Society, as if it's a type or something, and that's a cliche. But what you're saying is that there are patterns in the book that anybody can find something to relate to.
6: Exactly.
3: President Norby, do you serve in a young single adult stake?
5: Yes.
3: I'm just curious, how has the book benefited younger Relief Society sisters that you observe in your stake?
5: I think it's given them a vision of the future, a vision of their mother, a vision of their grandmother. And I think it's given them direction because it's a pretty unsafe world out there. And we've got scriptures, we've got the words of the living prophets, but now they've got the words of sisters. They've got the examples of sisters. And I think they can, in some fashion, find themselves in the book. They can go to any page and they can say, that's my history, that's part of me, and they see what's happened to the sisters in the past of 160 years ago, and they say, I can do this. My troubles today aren't quite what they were that many years ago. I can make it. So I think it has given them a direction as they point towards schooling or marriage or occupations, whatever it might be, but it gives them a force to continue in the church.
3: President Cook, you know, we're talking about these patterns and people seeing themselves in this history, even if they don't have pioneer history. And I wonder, how have people in your stake responded to the voices of women that are in the book? Lots of those stories are new. We haven't heard those stories maybe necessarily before.
4: Yes, I think a lot of the benefit is seen in the legacy that's tied into the Relief Society. The sisters see that they can get to the next day, that they are creating, the history goes on, they're creating that today. And so as the sisters read these wonderful stories of faith and determination and vision for guarding the hearth and taking care of home and family and seeking out those

0: You know, I'll mention one right now. It's a quote from President Spencer W. Kimball that's in the book. It says, "There is a power in this organization of Relief Society that has not yet been fully exercised to strengthen the homes of Zion and build the kingdom of God, nor will it until both the sisters and the priesthood catch the vision of Relief Society."
1: That's a great quote.
0: And when I read that, I thought, you know, there it is right there. There is a power yet to be realized here. And as I read that, I thought, now what do the members of my stake need? What do I need? We need to strengthen our homes, and we need that protection. Here's a promise from a prophet of God saying, if we'll work together, catch the vision of this, that we will be able to strengthen our homes and families. And so that was one thing that just caught my attention, that, hey, priesthood brethren and sisters, both together, we need to catch the vision of this wonderful organization going forward, and we can put more help where we need it at our homes to strengthen home and family.
1: That's a great comment. We had somebody in the studio just a little while ago who had just extracted out the quotes in the book that were from prophets, and you start to see this prophetic dialogue about women in the church and women in the restoration that has never really, I've never seen something like that before, and it came out of the book, and that was very inspiring to me, and you've brought that up too.
0: Yes.
2: But I find that many of those quotes apply to men and priesthood duties as well.
1: Thank you. Can you talk just a little bit more about that? What parts of the book did you find that were applicable to a priesthood holder or to a man or a father in a family?
2: Really, the entire book. I was captivated as I read this book from the start to the end of how many things men need to know from this book as well.
0: You know, I'd be glad to add there. There's in here, it talks about how they nurtured and how they went and they ministered to the sisters. And I think the priesthood could benefit from that, applying it towards priesthood home teaching, and more about counting the caring and not counting the home teaching itself. And I think we could all benefit from that. Just the way they, it's evident in the book that the sisters went out and they nurtured, and that divine nature that is inherent to women, that men could better emulate by following the examples in the book.
1: Good.
3: There was a quote by President Kimball, again, another quote by him, as we just talked about visiting teaching, this idea of home teaching and being out in the lives of individuals. And the quote was, "There are many sisters who are living in rags, spiritual rags. They're entitled to gorgeous robes, spiritual robes. It is your privilege to go into homes and exchange robes for rags." And through the examples of these sisters, whether they're in Nauvoo or whether they're coming across the plains or whether they're in Salt Lake or in Ogden, and they're working with people, there really are a lot of rags, and we've been in our own rags at different times. But these gorgeous robes, sisters go into the homes, and the sisters they visit gain confidence. There's a spiritual force or a spiritual atmosphere that goes in there, and it doesn't matter the deplorable condition of sisters, they can be dressed in gorgeous robes. And my thought went to the temple, of the robes of the temple, how sisters and how brothers, and this really is a family, this is a couple affair, and some of them aren't in a couple setting, they are in single settings, but the gorgeous robes are still available.
1: I love that. You're listening to the Mormon Channel Relief Society program, a production of The Church of Jesus Christ of Latter-day Saints. President Dale Cook, President Richard Norby, and Bishop Blaine Ma join us in the studio today. We're talking about a priesthood perspective on ways to use the new Relief Society book, Daughters in My Kingdom. I was looking at one of the quotes in Daughters in My Kingdom from Sister Julie Beck, and she says, "The ability to qualify for, receive, and act on personal revelation is the single most important skill that can be acquired in this life." President Norby, can you just talk a little bit about why you think it's important for Relief Society sisters today, especially young adults, to understand about personal revelation?
3: I'm not sure who gave the quote, but to someone once said that we're living now in the great and spacious building, and President Packer in this last conference said that children are being raised in enemy territory. So whether it's young single adults or it's mid-adults or if it's older couples, it doesn't matter who it is, we are fighting a battle out there in the great and spacious building of what the world offers. And as Sister Beck said, if we can learn to understand and act upon revelation, that means that we're doing things in our personal lives that invite the Holy Ghost into our lives, and we are excluding

0: prohibiting those things that don't have any reference to the Holy Ghost. There was a little quote from Helen Mar Whitney that said, "The love of God flowed from heart to heart till the wicked one seemed powerless in his efforts to get between us and the Lord, and his cruel darts in some instances were shorn of their sting." And I felt for that. I felt the need of these sisters to come to know the Savior, that they would trust in him. Their Sister Bathsheba Smith said, it's on a little placard, as you leave the Trail of Hope going towards the Mississippi River, and you're looking back on the temple and that beautiful city, that one of my favorite quotes was, "My last act in that precious spot was to tidy the rooms, sweep up the floor, and set the broom in its accustomed place behind the door. Then, with emotions in my heart, I gently closed the door and faced an unknown future, faced it with faith in God." I think, in my estimation, that's what Sister Beck is talking about, that as we come to understand inspiration and revelation, then we can face the future with a devotion to Heavenly Father.
1: I love that quote that you brought up by Sister Bathsheba Smith, because a lot of people, if you don't understand the history behind that, you say, well, that's just a sentimental little thing that she wanted to sweep the floor, you know, to say. But you're saying that that's an act of faith, and that women's daily lives have meaning because of personal revelation and the reason they're doing those acts.
0: Yes, in fact, there's another quote by her in the history book. It says, "When I heard the gospel, I knew it was true. When I first read the Book of Mormon, I knew it was the inspired word of God. When I first beheld Joseph Smith, I knew I stood face to face with the prophet of the living God, and I had no doubt in my mind about his authority." And so there it was. So if we have faith, if we've had that inspiration, if we've had that revelation, what is it that we can't face? What Mississippi can't we cross? And we're able to cross anything, whether it be frozen, whether it's a wasteland, whether it's Iowa, whether it's the plains of Nebraska. It doesn't matter, because we have faith in the God that brought us out here.
1: It is so inspiring to hear you talk about that, and yet there are lots of people who don't feel like they have that much confidence about personal revelation or about being able to face difficulties. And I think both President Cook and Bishop Ma talked about using some of these stories in your counseling with people who are facing difficulties. Bishop Ma, talk a little bit about how you've used the book in that way.
2: Well, at the very beginning of the book are the Relief Society purposes, which are to increase faith and personal righteousness, strengthen families and homes, and seek out and help those in need. And really, those are applicable to all of us, not just the sisters. And there's so many things in here, so many wisdom-filled sentences, so many gems of great knowledge that we can use. For instance, Brigham Young taught his daughters, which really applies to all of us, retrench in everything that is bad and worthless, and improve in everything that is good and beautiful. Mm. Is there anything more simple than that? There are, throughout the book, stories, quotes, prophetic guidance that will help ward members through challenges as well as in the good times. And as a bishop, I love the counsel that the prophet Joseph Smith taught in a Relief Society meeting. He said, "Nothing is so much calculated to leave people to forsake sin as to take them by the hand and watch over them with tenderness."
1: Mm. Have you actually used the book when you've been counseling with people?
2: I have on a couple of occasions.
1: That's an interesting use of the book that I don't know that was foreseen, but it seems like it's worked for you.
2: Yes.
1: President Cook, I wanted to ask you, we've talked a lot about using it in ecclesiastical settings and church leadership, but talk a little bit about how you've used this book in your own family settings, in your roles as a father.
3: Yes, I think that's been very helpful. It's helped me to realize more of the divine nature and the great potential of my wife, Kathleen, and working with her to make sure her needs are met. And I look at it that there's a quote in here that says, "Whenever a woman strengthens the faith of a child, she contributes to the strength of a family, now and in the future." And I look at the very important role, that nurturing role that my wife provides, and it's up to me to understand that and to better support her in that role, and to participate, become more active. And so it's given me incentive and motivation to work closer hand in hand with my wife to make sure that our home is protected and be equal partners in this relationship and to strengthen each other. And there's plenty of faith-filled stories in here that help. But the doctrine of the family and the eternal nature of that, as well as our role as husband and wife to work together in harmony and to ensure that there's always harmony. The home is a place of safety, and a home is a holy place where personal revelation can be felt. All of those things were strengthened to me as I read this book.
1: Thank you for such a nice comment. Sister Beck was on the program last month, and she was giving a little analogy about a bishop has a rowboat, and the Melchizedek priesthood is one oar. But if you only have that one oar that goes, the boat just goes around in a circle. And she said the Relief Society is the other oar so that the bishop has strength and equalness. And you talked about the equality of both men and women working shoulder to shoulder in the church and also in their families.
3: Yes, and I think that's a very important part. As a bishop, utilizing the Relief Society president, your young women's president, primary president, priesthood councils. You have your ward council. We have our state councils. There's opportunities where they bring that information, and we need to listen, and we need to apply it. And so that, yes, there are those opportunities for the sisters to bring that in and to help us in our duties in the ward and in the state.
1: All of you are priesthood leaders, and I wonder what you would say to people, be either men or women, who because of bad experiences with authority or with family situations, they don't feel this equality. They feel like they're standing outside. The doctrine is full of equality and the restoration, but they don't feel in practice that they've been recipients of that. What in this book is useful or helpful to people who may have those kinds of feelings?
0: Yes, I think there's something about the service that sisters offer. It's relentless service on behalf of other people where they get lost in the service of others. And sometimes we can sit at home and be disgruntled with the doctrines, not the doctrines, but with the people, hoping that the doctrines would match the individuals, but sometimes in our eyes it doesn't. And I think if we can somehow love them enough to get them involved in serving other people, that they can give of themselves, and we soon forget ourselves, then there's something that starts to happen as we start to serve. Service blessings only come when you serve. And those kinds of feelings kind of dissipate and evaporate when we get involved in the lives of other people.
1: Thank you.
3: Yes, I can add a quote from President Hinckley. He said, "There's strength and great capacity in the women of this church. There's leadership and direction, a certain spirit of independence, and yet great satisfaction in being a part of this, the Lord's kingdom, and of working hand in hand with the priesthood to move it forward." And so the vision and direction is there. It is about hand in hand. And if there are those that feel like maybe that's not the case, I think to work towards that end and to serve others and to work together and to strive to serve and to help one another would be one of the ways I'd counsel.
2: There's this counsel from Heber J. Grant in this book for people who think that they have hard challenges or that things aren't going their way. He said, "I believe when we determine within our hearts that by and with the blessings of God, our Heavenly Father, we will accomplish a certain labor, God gives the ability to accomplish that labor. But when we lay down, when we become discouraged, when we look at the top of the mountain and say it is impossible to climb to the summit, while we never make any effort, it will never be accomplished."
1: That is a very pertinent quote to this subject because it says, if you work, then you create what you are working for. I like that. One other topic I wanted to talk with the three of you about is this idea that there are a lot of competing interests in women's lives, in men's lives too. There's a lot of busyness and requirements and demands. And so it's required of each person to set priorities every single day. What are the things that are the most important to do? And there's a little quote by Bell Spafford in the book that talks about this. Would you read that, President Norby? Can you see it right there?
0: "The average woman today, I believe, would do well to appraise her interests, evaluate the activities in which she is engaged, and then take steps to simplify her life, putting things of first importance first, placing emphasis where the rewards will be the greatest and most enduring, and ridding herself of the less rewarding activities."
1: Now, this may have been given sometime in the 40s or 50s. Is that quote applicable today? This is a different century. I mean, this is a different time.
3: Yes, I think absolutely. Today, maybe even more so because of the distractions that you talked about. And that quote you gave earlier from Sister Beck, where she talked about personal revelation, the next part of the quote, she talks about the ability to avoid distractions. I think the word she used, it requires a conscious effort to diminish the distractions. And that is part of that. The prioritization comes back to a lot of it, good, better, best. You know, sometimes there's a lot of things going on, and to come back and to help prioritize on what's most important. Will this help me? Will this help my family? Will this bring the Spirit into my home? And it will help us make those tough decisions, I think.
1: As we close the program, I wanted to ask each one of you, how has Daughters in My Kingdom influenced you personally in other ways besides your church calling?
2: Well, I love the final chapter. It's titled, Live Up to Your Privilege. And the book ends with this. When the Prophet Joseph Smith told the Relief Society sisters to live up to their privilege, and I'm positive that applies to all of us, he combined that exhortation with a promise. The angels cannot be restrained from being your associates. If you will be pure, nothing can hinder. What better promise can our ward members have than to know that angels will be with them for protection and care?
1: Do you feel like that applies to you personally?
2: Most definitely.
1: Thank you very much.
0: About a year ago, a group of us went back to Nauvoo and had a fun visit. And there was a lot I learned from that. But as this book came out, I went back to Temple Hill, facing west, looking at the sunset over the Mississippi River. And in my mind's eye, I pictured the Trail of Hope, and I pictured that Mississippi River, and I pictured them sweeping the floor and putting the broom in its accustomed place. And the question that came to mind is, how could they do it? Mm. How could they cross the wilderness? Because they've left Liverpool, England. They've left Palmyra, New York. They've left Kirtland. They've left Missouri. Now they're going to leave Nauvoo after the temple and after the prophet's been martyred. And I just didn't see how they could do it. So as I read through the book, it started to be a little more clear to me that they looked in the past of evidences of things unseen. And in some measure, they had to count all the blessings that they had. And then with the evidences of the past, they had assurance of the future of what God would do for them in a new, uncharted land. And I think that probably had as great an effect as anything to know that these sisters, especially the sisters, had to leave what they had to leave and had to forage and find what they had to find. And it was a great example of this idea of faith in God at all costs.
1: So you feel so tenderly about that, I can tell. What is it about that that touches your personal life?
0: Well, we all face, in some measure, unknown futures, but we do have a known in the future. And whether it's a particular hour or a day or a week, we all have those times. Someone once said that when life is seen as good, a bad day can be absorbed. And so I have to turn 180 degrees and count my many blessings, and I see what the Lord has done and how he has profited me and how he has given me all that I have in small increments, sometimes in large chunks. And then I look the other 180 degrees to the unknown wilderness and uncharted territory, and I know I can make it because he's been with me in the past. Mm-hmm. It is assurance of the future for me.
1: Thank you so much. President Cook.
3: Yes, I think for me personally, this is giving me very clear confirmation that the Lord loves everyone, and he especially loves his daughters. He's given a special role of the nurturer, the guardian of the hearth, the home, and the family ties. And what a difference that makes in my life to see that the Lord loves his daughters. And there's been a wonderful history so far. There's been wonderful examples of faith and endurance and trials where the sisters have just taken and taken charge as they've lost husbands along the way. We're in a very unique world right now where the world is sending so many mixed messages out there, specifically targeting, I feel, the sisters. And I feel that this will help us, as it's helping me to understand that the battle is raging, and we need to step up. We need to help our wives, and we need to work together. We need to work together to strengthen home and family and to guard the hearth, because that's where it all comes down to. What really matters is that we make it back to our Heavenly Father again with our families, and it's all within our grasp. It's right within our home, and this has given me the vision and the encouragement and the know-how to go out and fight those battles, because it's not getting easier.
1: Thanks for the three of you for being with us and for the great comments that you made, and thanks for listening.
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5: What about the open heart stuff, I asked, elbowing myself back into the conversation. Is it gone, or does it still seem relevant? The next hour was eerily reminiscent of our first meeting those many years before. I'm just so busy. I'm not in a Relief Society calling anymore. I've sort of lost permission to be in other people's lives in the same way. I don't know, life just keeps moving and you forget. And then slowly the momentum changed. Actually, I was the recipient of an open heart this summer, and I thought of it that way at the time, Pauline said. It was at Rough Out Camp. I'm new in young women and feel pretty inept. I especially felt like I was on the edge of everything the first day of camp. But after I'd done my little bit on a fireside program, one of the girls told me, with a hug, that what I had said mattered to her. There is no way she will ever know how important her open-hearted hug was to me. It reminded me again. So I want to be better. But I can say that there are a few permanent changes. I never, absolutely never, walk into Sunday school and sit by myself on the back row like I always used to. And I say hello to people, even if I'm not completely sure who they are or if they know me, Pauline giggled and looked at me. I mean, a couple of weeks ago, I saw your husband out walking, Virginia, and I waved and said, "Hello, Jim." It's stupid, but I'm surprised at how often I don't automatically do that sort of thing and then have to remind myself that no one is likely to be offended if you remember them and call out a greeting. And it might make them feel good. Why would I hold back just because I don't know someone really well? Wendy, thoughtfully attentive as always, started slowly. Maybe this is a quirky way to look at it, but I'm seeing changes in teachers in my Relief Society who accept and encourage people in the class to share their experiences. And our Relief Society leaders are listening and watching everyone and responding to what their needs are. In our ward, we have several midweek activities going on. Young mothers and children taking field trips, walking groups, family history groups, a weekly young mother education class, midday luncheons for widows, book groups. I think that they are an evidence of respecting and acknowledging individual needs. We really have an open-hearted Relief Society presence. Wendy continued, "I was teaching the gospel doctrine class a few weeks ago when my husband made a comment that seemed irrelevant to the current lesson. The material he referred to had been previously covered, and I felt a review would have been a distraction. He said something like, 'Aren't you going to talk about the organization of the Relief Society in Nauvoo?' I said, 'No, we talked about it last week,' rather snippily, and moved on. As I continued the lesson, I thought, that was a shriveled heart kind of thing to say. Not only was an apology in order to my husband, but to the class. In my closing remarks, I said, 'I'm so sorry for the way I handled my husband's question about the Relief Society organization. I apologize to him and to you. I'm sorry.' This was one of my better teaching moments, a real situation of repentance, and my heart immediately felt different. Can I tell one more story? I know everyone needs a chance to talk, but it was so great." Wendy was already talking as we murmured our assent. One of the teachers in our Relief Society shared a time in her life when she faced a brick wall. She didn't know where to turn for help. Prior to a court hearing, she had tried everything she could think of as a single mother to help professionals involved with her children to understand her situation. She felt they were asking questions that did not give the true picture of what was happening to the children when they were with their father. She felt alone and misunderstood. Where was God when she needed him? She prayed again and again. No answers. However, as the hearing progressed, the judge did understand and made a helpful judgment for her and the children. As we in the class listened, we thought of times in our lives when we, too, felt unheard. We identified with the teacher and loved and appreciated her. We had in front of us an example of patience and faith. It's that kind of open-hearted teaching that makes a real difference to us all, I think. Speaking of Relief Society, I was given a new visiting teaching assignment that included a very difficult woman, Ellen chimed in. When I went to visit her the first time, I remembered your stories, the experiences you all shared during our committee meetings. I realized that I had to watch my heart because it would be easy to be critical and keep a wall between us. When I listen to her, it's helpful to pay less attention to her words and more attention to her feelings. I think there are permanent changes in me because I seem to keep drawing on your stories when I get in a difficult spot. Did anyone talk to Susan? Someone asked. Yes, she sent me a fun email. She wanted to be here, but they're out of town. Let me read it to you. Dear Virginia, I can't tell you what a wonderful time I just had experimenting again with an open heart at the U.S. Open tennis tournament. I talked with women from all over the world and even a few men. I even talked in Spanish with women from Venezuela and a couple from Mexico City. It was so fun. I think I've become more willing to take a chance and not worry about seeming too forward or intrusive. Everyone I talked to seemed to enjoy sharing about themselves and learning about me. I wish I could come, although I'm not sure how much I can remember or contribute. I would love to hear what others have to say. Love, Susan. Pauline shifted in her seat and asked, does anybody else think it's pretty easy to be more open with strangers, people you don't see all the time, rather than your close friends or family? I'm still pretty bad at home. Yeah, we all nodded. I wonder why.
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5: The question hung in the air for a moment, each of us turning it over. Maybe it's the busyness. There's so much to get done at home. Right. Just think of it, Pauline. You've had two weddings this year, one next week and another daughter on the verge. That's a lot of stuff to do. It might be more than just busyness, Barbara said rather tentatively. We had the most amazing experience this summer. We went to Bolivia on a humanitarian service project. We worked so hard, and when it was over, we had a church meeting. They asked me to speak. It was so tender because my return missionary son translated. I felt so much coming from the audience to me and so much coming from above. I was transported and was literally filled with spiritual power. Afterwards, everyone hugged and kissed me. It was really something. I was truly beyond myself, a person I had never been before. Then I found myself in my own ward the next Sunday, just a little person again. It was confusing. I hadn't thought about it until now, but maybe I was able to experience a huge opening of heart because the people in Bolivia expected so much. They just opened their hearts to me, thinking that because I was from Salt Lake City, I would feed them spiritually. And I responded by opening my heart, and the Lord literally filled all of us with His love. It was amazing. So, I said, knowing that Pauline was on a tight schedule and needed to get home, we all keep having experiences. But do you think in these past few years there has been any permanent change? Are we changed inside enough that we automatically do things differently? I would have said no when we first started talking today, Ellen responded. But after sitting here, I've changed my mind. Look how we all know how to think about and talk about what happens. I think that's an amazing change. And aren't all of us saying that we're habitually more comfortable talking to people we wouldn't otherwise talk to? That makes me think that we are becoming different. Yeah, you're right, Barbara chimed in. I guess what I'm interested in now is the challenge to be more open-hearted toward people I know well, my family especially. Whatever the reason, I think that's a more difficult thing for all of us. Aha, she laughed. Experiment Part B. I'm willing to try anything if we can get together again. How about lunch in a few months, maybe after the Christmas holidays? I asked. The scriptures call it a new heart. When Samuel anointed Saul to be king and prophet, we are told that God gave him another heart. Paul taught that if any man be in Christ, he is a new creature. In the definition of conversion, the Bible dictionary says that conversion denotes changing one's views in a conscious acceptance of the will of God, if followed by continued faith in the Lord Jesus Christ, repentance, baptism in water for the remission of sins, and the reception of the Holy Ghost by the laying on of hands, conversion will become complete and will change a natural man into a sanctified, born-again, purified person, a new creature in Christ Jesus. We are each spiritually begotten sons and daughters of God, but Heavenly Father tells us that we become His sons and daughters in a different and more profound way when we become true followers of His Son, Jesus Christ. Perhaps this is the new man that C.S. Lewis describes. He said, "Every now and then one meets them. Their very voices and faces are different from ours. Stronger, quieter, happier, more radiant. They begin where most of us leave off. They are, I say, recognizable. But you must know what to look for. They do not draw attention to themselves. They love you more than other men do, but they need you less. We must get over wanting to be needed. In some goodish people, especially women, that is the hardest of all temptations to resist. They will usually seem to have a lot of time. You will wonder where it comes from." End of quote. Lewis says that this new way of being is something we get from Christ. He continues, "He transmits it not by heredity, but by what I have called good infection. Everyone who gets it by personal contact with Him. Other men become new by being in Him." End of quote. Do you see why it is vital to be filled with His love? It doesn't just make life nicer or more pleasant and comfortable. Being filled with the love of God actually changes everything, because it has the power to completely change us inside. You see, over time, it changes us from the natural man into a true son or daughter of God, a sanctified being, one who has finally become like Him. And that's what we're here on earth to do, to become like Him and help others do the same. I want a heart like His. What about you?
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11: Chapter 8, The Rock of Revelation. During the spring of 1904, John Widsoe followed the Smoot hearings from afar. His friend and mentor, Joseph Tanner, now serving as the superintendent of church schools and a counselor in the Sunday School General Presidency, was one of several saints summoned to testify before the Senate committee. Since Joseph had married plural wives after the manifesto, he refused to submit to the investigation and instead fled to Canada. "I do not feel at all alarmed," he wrote to John in late April, signing the letter with an alias. "When the Smoot case is decided, we shall have rest perhaps for a while." Like other saints, John believed the Smoot hearings were simply another trial of faith for the church. He and Leah Widso were back in Logan. Along with their daughter Anna, they had a son, Marcel, and a baby on the way. Another son, John Jr., had died in February 1902, a few months before his first birthday. The rest of the Widso family was far away. John's mother, Anna, and her sister, Petroline Garden, had left Utah to serve a mission in Norway, their homeland, in 1903. In a letter to Leah, John's mother described their work. "We have met many old friends and talked with them about the gospel, many who never have had a conversation with a Latter-day Saint before," she wrote. "We are trying to knock on the door of tradition, but it is not easy work to get it open." John's younger brother Osborne, meanwhile, had recently completed a mission in Tahiti and was now studying English literature at Harvard. Leah worked at home with the children and served on her stake Young Ladies Mutual Improvement Association board. She also wrote monthly lessons on home economics for the Young Woman's Journal. Each lesson was part of a year-long course that young women in the church could study and discuss in their YLMIA meetings. Leah approached each lesson scientifically, drawing on her university training to teach her readers about cooking, home furnishing, first aid, and basic medical care. John taught chemistry at the Agricultural College, ran the school's experiment station, and studied ways to improve farming in Utah's dry climate. His work took him to rural towns all around the state as he taught farmers how to use science to raise better crops. He also served as president of his ward Young Men's MIA and as a member of the Stake Sunday School Board. Like Leah, he wrote regularly for the church magazines. John had sympathy for young saints who struggled, as he once did, to reconcile gospel knowledge with secular learning. More and more people were embracing the idea that science and religion were at odds with each other. Yet John believed that science and religion were both sources of divine, eternal principles and could be reconciled. Recently, he had begun publishing a series of articles called Joseph Smith as Scientist in the Improvement Era, the official magazine of the YMMIA. Each article explained how the restored gospel anticipated some major discovery of modern science. In his article, Geological Time, for instance, John explained how passages from the Book of Abraham accommodated scientific views that the earth was much older than the 6,000 years some biblical scholars estimated. In another article, he identified parallels between aspects of the controversial theory of evolution and the doctrine of eternal progression. The series was a success. President Joseph F. Smith, who served as editor of the Improvement Era, sent a personal letter praising the series. His only regret was that he could not pay John for the work. "Like some of the rest of us," he wrote, "you will, for the present at least, have to accept your pay in the knowledge that you have done good work for the benefit of the boys and girls of Zion." "Our situation seems most serious now," Apostle Francis Lyman wrote in his journal. Joseph F. Smith's testimony at the Reed Smoot hearing had done little to resolve the Senate committee's concern about the existence of post-manifesto plural marriages in the church. Nor did it help the saints' case that apostles John W. Taylor and Matthias Cowley, acting on the advice of church leaders, made themselves scarce soon after the Senate committee summoned them to testify at the hearings. Like Joseph Tanner and other church members, both men had married plural wives after the manifesto. The two apostles had also performed many new plural marriages and encouraged saints to keep the practice alive. As president of the 12, Francis had resolved that each man in the quorum should comply with the newly issued second manifesto. He had sent letters to several apostles, advising them of the first presidency's determination to implement the proclamation. "It is well that we shall understand this important matter alike and govern ourselves accordingly," he wrote, "that there shall be no dissensions or disputations among us." Later, President Smith assigned Francis to make sure that no more plural marriages took place in the church. Since the late 1880s, some apostles had been authorized to perform sealings outside of temples for outlying areas. In September 1904, President Smith declared that all sealings must now take place in temples, thus making it impossible for saints to enter into legitimate plural marriages in Mexico, Canada, or elsewhere. Francis promptly informed the apostles of this decision. In December, President Smith sent Francis to persuade John W. Taylor to testify at the Smoot hearings. Francis found John W. in Canada and encouraged him to follow the prophet's counsel. At last, John W. agreed to testify and began preparing to travel to Washington. That night, Francis went to bed, his mission a success. But at 3 o'clock in the morning, he awoke, trembling. The thought of John W. testifying at the hearings troubled him. John W. was deeply committed to plural marriage. If he revealed that he had performed post-manifesto plural marriages, it would embarrass the church and ruin Reed Smoot's chances of serving in the Senate. A quiet, peaceful feeling settled over Francis as he considered advising John W. against going to Washington. He asked the Lord to confirm that this was the correct course to take. A gentle sleep overtook him, and he dreamed that he saw President Wilford Woodruff. Surprised and full of emotion, he called out President Woodruff's name and threw his arms around him. He then awoke, confident that his change of mind was right. He sought out John W. immediately and told him about the dream. John W. was ready to leave for Washington, but he was relieved when Francis counseled him not to go. Francis returned to Salt Lake City a short time later. Joseph F. Smith approved of his work in Canada, yet the question remained of what to do with the two apostles. President Smith knew he needed to demonstrate that the church was firmly committed to ending plural marriage. To satisfy the Senate committee, he would have to formally distance John W. and Matthias from church leadership, either by disciplining them or by asking them to resign. He relished neither option. Church leaders were split on how to handle the crisis. In October 1905, however, advisors to Reed Smoot warned them that time was running out for the church to act. While testifying before the Senate committee earlier that year, Reed had promised that church authorities would investigate the charges made against John W. and Matthias. 6 months later, no investigation had taken place, and now some senators were questioning Reed's honesty. To postpone an investigation any longer would signal to the world that church leaders were acting in bad faith when they claimed to be actively opposing polygamy. The two apostles were summoned to church headquarters, and over the next week, the 12 met day after day to discuss what to do. At first, John W. and Matthias defended their actions, drawing a distinction between the church's formal withdrawal of support for plural marriage and their individual choice to continue entering into new marriages. Neither man fully sustained the Second Manifesto, however, a position now incompatible with good standing in the church. Ultimately, the quorum asked the two apostles to sign resignation letters. At first, John W. refused to resign. He accused his quorums of giving in to political pressure. Matthias responded more mildly, but he too was reluctant to comply. In the end, though, both men wanted what was best for the church. They signed the papers, willing to sacrifice their place in the 12 for the larger good. It was a very painful and serious ordeal, Francis wrote that day in his journal. We were all very sorely distressed over it. John W. and Matthias left the meeting with the goodwill and blessings of their brethren. But while the 12 allowed them to retain their church membership and apostleship, they were no longer members of the quorum. 2 months later, on the morning of December 23, 1905, Sousa Gates climbed into a carriage in Vermont in the northeastern United States. the prophet Joseph Smith had been born exactly 100 years earlier on a farm about 3 miles to the east in the tiny village of Sharon. Now Susa and around 50 saints were going to the farm to dedicate a monument to his memory. Leading the group was President Joseph F. Smith. With the Smoot hearings still in progress, he remained under the constant scrutiny of government officials and newspaper reporters. Earlier that year, the Salt Lake Tribune had published his testimony at the Smoot hearings alongside editorials casting doubt on his prophetic call and personal integrity. Joseph F. Smith has publicly denied that he receives revelations or ever has received revelation from God to guide the Mormon Church, read one editorial. How far ought the Mormons to follow that kind of leader? The editorials left some saints confused and full of questions. As Joseph Smith's nephew, Joseph F. Smith had personal reasons for coming to Vermont. Yet the dedication would also give him another opportunity to speak publicly about the church and testify of the divine work of the Restoration. Once Susa and the party were situated in their carriages, they set out for the dedication ceremony. The farm was at the top of a nearby hill, and the steep country roads were muddy with thawing snow. Local workers had hauled the 100-ton monument along the same roads piece by piece. At first, they had simply planned to pull the load with draft animals. But when a team of 20 strong horses could not budge the stone, workers spent nearly 2 grueling months dragging the monument up the hill with a horse-drawn system of ropes and pulleys. Nearing the farm, the party gasped as they rounded the final bend in the road. Ahead of them was a polished granite obelisk reaching 38.5 feet into the sky, a foot for each year of Joseph Smith's life. Beneath the obelisk was a large pedestal with an inscription bearing testimony of the prophet's sacred mission. The words of James chapter 1, verse 5, the scripture that had inspired him to seek revelation from God, graced the top of the pedestal. Junius Wells, the monument's designer, met the party at a cottage built on the foundation of the site where Joseph Smith was born. Upon entering the house, Susa admired the flat gray hearthstone, which the builders had preserved from the original home. Most of the saints who had known the prophet personally were now dead, but this hearthstone was an enduring witness of his life. She could imagine him playing beside it as a toddler. The service began at 11 o'clock. As he dedicated the memorial, President Smith gave thanks for the restoration of the gospel and asked a blessing on the people of Vermont who supported the monument's construction. He set the site apart as a place where people could come to meditate, learn more about Joseph Smith's prophetic mission, and rejoice in the restoration. He likened the foundation of the monument to the church's foundation of prophets and apostles, with Jesus Christ as the chief cornerstone. He also compared its base to the rock of revelation on which the church was built. In the days that followed, Susa, Joseph F. Smith, and other saints took a short tour of church sites in the eastern United States. Under President Smith's direction, the church had begun purchasing several sites sacred to its history, including the Carthage Jail, where his father and uncle had been killed. Other church historic sites in the eastern states remained out of the church's hands, although their owners generally gave the saints permission to tour them. In Manchester, New York, the group walked reverently through the woods where Joseph Smith had seen his first vision of the Father and Son. During the prophet's life, he and other saints had occasionally testified publicly of his vision. But in the decades after Joseph's death, Orson Pratt and fellow church leaders had emphasized its central role in the restoration of the gospel. An account of it now appeared as scripture in the Pearl of Great Price, and missionaries frequently referred to it in their discussions with people outside the church. A profound sense of awe rested over Susa and her companions as they pondered the sacred event. Here the boy kneeled in absolute faith, Susa reflected. Here, finally, earth's fountains burst, and truth, the sum of existence, swept down on the beams of direct revelation. Later, as they headed back to Utah, President Smith led a small testimony meeting aboard the train. "'Tis not I, nor any man, not even the prophet Joseph Smith, who stands at the head of this work, directing and leading it," he told them. "It is God, through his Son, Jesus Christ." The message stirred Susa, and she was awed by the love of the Savior for God's children. "Men are men, and therefore weak," she noted. "But Jesus Christ was Lord of all the world." While the saints celebrated the dedication of the Joseph Smith Memorial, Anna Widso and Petrolene Garden were still in Norway preaching the gospel. More than 2 years had passed since the sisters left Utah. Their mission call had been unexpected, but not unwelcome. They had both been eager to return to their homeland to share their faith in the restored gospel with relatives and friends. Anthon Scanchi, one of the missionaries who taught Anna the gospel in the 1880s, was president of the Scandinavian mission when the sisters arrived in July 1903. He assigned them to work in the area of Trondheim, Norway, where Anna had lived when she joined the church. From there, the sisters took a boat to their home village, Titran, on a large island off Norway's west coast. Anna was apprehensive when she arrived on the island. 20 years earlier, people in Titran had turned their backs on her for joining the church. Would they accept her and her religion now? Word quickly spread that the sisters had returned as Latter-day Saint missionaries. At first, no one, friend or family, would give them a place to stay. Anna and Petrolene persisted, and eventually some people opened their doors. One day, the sisters visited their uncle, Jonas Havig, and his family. Everyone seemed guarded, ready to debate the sisters about their beliefs. Anna and Petrolene avoided the topic of religion, and the first night ended without conflict. But the next morning after breakfast, their cousin Marie began asking the sisters difficult questions about the gospel, trying to provoke an argument. "Marie," Anna said, "I was determined not to speak to you about religion, but now you'll listen to what I have to say." She bore a forceful testimony, and Marie listened in silence. But Anna could tell that her words had no effect. She and Petrolene left the house later that day, heartbroken over what had happened. The sisters soon returned to Trondheim, but they went back to Titran several times over the next 2 years. The people grew more welcoming as time went on, and Anna and Petrolene were eventually invited into every home in town. Their service in other parts of Norway was also challenging, but the sisters were grateful they had experience in church service before they left for their mission. They were also grateful that they spoke Norwegian before they arrived. "We take our part more on all occasions than the young missionaries who can't speak the language, neither when they come nor when they go home," Anna informed John in a letter. As happy as missionary work made Anna, she missed her family in Utah. John, Osborne, and Leah wrote regularly. In the summer of 1905, John reported that he lost his job at the agricultural college when the school administration ousted him and two other faithful church members from the faculty. Brigham Young University, the new name for Brigham Young Academy in Provo, immediately hired him to run its chemistry department. Since its founding in 1875, the school had grown into the church's preeminent institution of higher learning, and John gratefully accepted the job. Osborne, meanwhile, graduated from Harvard and accepted a position as head of the English department at Latter-day Saints University in Salt Lake City. "God has been good with us," Anna told John in a letter. "I believe we have been able, with the Lord's help, to do something good. We have seen much fruit of our labor here, and I hope and pray to God that we may also be assisted by Him in the new year as in the year past." In January 1906, mission leaders assigned Anna and Petrolene to remain in Trondheim to finish their mission among family members and do genealogical research. Their relatives were still not interested in the gospel, but the sisters no longer sensed hostility and suspicion from them.
5: They took comfort in this change. They had done their part to serve the Lord in Norway. That summer, European saints learned that President Joseph F. Smith was taking a brief tour of their continent. The news thrilled 11-year-old Jan Rothoff, especially when he heard that the prophet's first appearance would be in the Netherlands, where Jan lived. The boy was too excited to talk about anything else. Several years earlier, Jan had caught a disease that infected his eyes and made him sensitive to light. His mother, Hendriksja, a single parent, kept him out of school and tried to make him as comfortable as possible by hanging curtains so he could play in the dark. But he eventually went blind, and doctors told his mother that he would never regain his sight. Jan now wore bandages over his eyes to protect them from the light, but he knew that if anyone could heal his eyes, it was a prophet of God. "Mother, he is the most powerful missionary," he said. "All he has to do is look into my eyes and I will be well." Jan's mother believed that the Lord could heal him, but she was reluctant to encourage him to seek President Smith's help. "The president is very busy just now," she replied. "There are hundreds of people who want to see him. You are only a boy, my son, and we must not intrude." On August 9, 1906, Jan and his mother attended a special meeting in Rotterdam, where President Smith spoke to about 400 saints. As Jan listened to him speak, he tried hard to picture the prophet. Before losing his eyesight, Jan had seen a photograph of President Smith, and he remembered his kind face. Now he could hear kindness in the prophet's voice as well, even though he had to wait for a missionary to translate the words into Dutch before he understood them. President Smith spoke about the power of missionaries. "It is their business to come to you and to show you the greater light," he said, "that your eyes may be opened, that your ears may be unstopped, that your hearts may be touched with a love for the truth." Jan's faith did not waver. After the meeting, his mother led him to a doorway where President Smith and his wife Edna were greeting the saints. "This is the president, little Jan," Hendriksja said. "He wants to shake hands with you." Taking him by the hand, President Smith lifted away Jan's bandages. He then touched the boy's head and peered into his inflamed eyes. "The Lord bless you, my boy," he said. "He will grant you the desires of your heart." Jan did not understand President Smith's English, but his eyes had already begun to feel better. When he arrived home, he could not suppress his joy. He tore off his bandages and looked toward the light. "See, mother," he said, "they are healed. I can see well." His mother hurried to him and tested his vision in every way she could imagine. Jan could indeed see just as well as he could before the disease. "Mama," said Jan, "the president's name is Joseph F. Smith, isn't it?" "Yes," his mother said. "He is a nephew of the prophet Joseph." "I shall pray for him always," Jan said. "I know he is a true prophet." After leaving Rotterdam, Joseph F. Smith and his party traveled east to Germany, where around 3,000 saints lived. The Swiss-German mission was the fastest-growing mission in the church, yet Germany's religious freedom laws did not recognize the church or protect it from persecution, which was on the rise after scandalous reports of the Smoot hearings reached Europe. Some German ministers, stung by the loss of members from their congregations, worked with the press to turn public opinion against the saints. The police drove missionaries out of towns and kept church members from meeting together, administering the sacrament, or using the Book of Mormon or other Latter-day scriptures. After stopping in Berlin to meet with local church members, missionaries, and a small group of American Latter-day Saints studying music in the city, President Smith and his party traveled south to Switzerland. At a conference in Bern, the prophet counseled the saints to submit to their local governments and respect the religious beliefs of others. "We do not wish to force our ideas on the people, but to explain the truth as we understand it," he said. "We leave it to the individual to accept it or not."
11: he taught that the message of the restored gospel was peace and freedom. One of its most glorious effects on people, he said, is that it frees them from the bands of their own sins, cleanses them from sin, brings them into harmony with heaven, makes them into brothers and sisters under the covenant of the gospel, and teaches them to love their fellow human beings. President Smith closed his sermon with a prophecy of future days. The time will still come, maybe not in my days or even in the next generation, when temples of God that are dedicated to the holy ordinances of the gospel will be established in diverse countries of the earth. For this gospel must be spread across the whole world, he declared,

0: a production of The Church of Jesus Christ of Latter-day Saints.
1: Digital only, young adults. How My Heart Changed When My Brother Left the Church, by Anya Dog Mathiasen. Loving my brother, regardless of his choices, helped me reconnect with him when he left the church. Growing up, I believed in the gospel of Jesus Christ with all my heart, and I did everything I could to live righteously. And I wanted and expected my family to live righteously as well. The knowledge of the gospel gave me more joy than anything else in my life, especially knowing that I could be with my family for eternity. So you can imagine how confused and hurt I was when my older brother started growing more and more distant from the gospel, and also from my family and me. Ultimately, he left the church altogether. For a while, it felt like my world had exploded. I had so many questions. How could he leave? How could he not want all the blessings that living the gospel brings? Doesn't he want to be with our family forever? At the beginning, I was angry with my brother. When I would hear my friends talk about how protective their older brothers were and how close their family was, I would feel devastated that my brother and I hadn't talked for a long time. My dream of being together with my entire family in heaven seemed to be slipping away. I would often look at the seemingly perfect families at church and feel like my family was doing something wrong. If we were righteous enough, wouldn't my brother come back to the church? But no matter what we did, my brother still wouldn't come back. I prayed to Heavenly Father about my brother all the time. I felt so angry and hurt. I would ask things like, "Why is this happening? Can't you help him know the truth? Please change something." I did this for a while and nothing changed. I didn't understand why God wasn't doing anything. But then, one day, something finally clicked. I realized there was something I could do. I could love. The love of Christ can change our hearts. Elder Dieter F. Uchtdorf of the Quorum of the 12 Apostles taught, "When you truly desire to bless and lift up those around you, then the power of the pure love of Christ can work in your heart and life." As you become fluent in the language of the love of Christ and use it in your interactions with others, they will recognize something in you that may awaken in them a long-hidden feeling to search for the right way on the journey back to their heavenly home. After all, the language of love is their true native language too. Things started to change when I showed my brother my love for him instead of trying to change him. I started to pray for him out of love rather than anger. I could see that his heart was beginning to soften, not necessarily toward the gospel, but toward my family and me. And I realized that my heart needed to soften toward him too. I began to see his goodness again, and I started to accept and respect his decisions, even though they were different from mine. I know those changes to my heart and mind could have only been made through the healing power of Jesus Christ. Heavenly Father really does answer our prayers for others, even if it is not always in the way we expect him to. But just as Heavenly Father heard Alma the Elder's prayers for his son, he hears our prayers for those we love. And even though we might have to have a lot of patience and hope, our continuous prayers and faith for others really do have a mighty influence on them and us, much more than we might ever know. Respecting each other's journeys. My brother hasn't come back to the church, and I don't think he plans to anytime soon. But I've learned that he has his own agency, and that even if he chooses differently than I do, I can love and respect him anyway. We have a better relationship than we've had in years, because of the love we show each other. I don't always agree with his choices or his opinions, but by doing my best to understand him better, I've been able to get a glimpse of just how much Heavenly Father loves and knows each of his children. The key to keeping families together and reaching each other's hearts isn't condemning each other's choices. Ultimately, it's love, the pure love of Christ. I can never force my brother to return.

0: open to the gospel, but I can love him and help him know that he is always welcome. I still pray and fast for my brother, and yet I've realized that his choices are his own. Our journey back to Heavenly Father is an individual one between each of us and him. But we can turn to Heavenly Father and the Savior for help in supporting one another on our individual journeys and loving one another all the same. I don't know what will happen in the end when it comes to my eternal family, and sometimes I feel a little heartbroken when I think about it. But I take comfort in the words of President Dallin H. Oaks, the first counselor in the first presidency. Trust in the Lord. This applies to unanswered questions about ceilings in the next life, or desired readjustments because of events or transgressions in mortality. There is so much we do not know that our only sure reliance is to trust in the Lord and His love for His children. And that's what I choose to do, to trust in the Lord and to share His love, no matter what. Anya Dag Mathiasen lives in Iceland. She is currently working toward a degree in nutrition and enjoys traveling and the outdoors. She loves the Savior and His gospel. Discover more. You can find more articles about staying faithful when loved ones leave the church in the Young Adults section of the April 2021 Liahona. Check out Young A Weekly, located in the Young Adults section under Audiences in the Gospel Library, for new inspiring content for young adults each week. You can submit your own article, ideas, or feedback at liahona.churchofjesuschrist.org. We can't wait to hear from you. End of the article, read by Rena Nelson.
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3: Caring for the 5,000. It was the story of the loaves and fishes, how Jesus was moved with compassion toward the 5,000 who were hungry and had little to eat, that struck a chord in the heart of Stephen B. Watts, president of the Gresham, Oregon South Stake. The images of the millions who are hungry in the world today, children without parents and without homes, babies being wrapped in newspapers because there are no blankets, these images struck him as well. If Jesus fed the 5,000, he wondered, why couldn't the members of his stake do something to benefit 5,000 needy children in the world? The task would not be an easy one. Assembling that many kits would require 10,000 cloth diapers, 5,000 yards of knit fabric, 5,000 bars of soap, 10,000 pins, 7,500 pencils, and 500,000 sheets of notebook paper. When he discussed the idea with members of his stake, however, he marveled at their response. Ward councils immediately went to work making assignments. Everyone helped, from the high priest to the children in the primary. The stake's youth committee decided to devote their upcoming youth conference to the activity. Wards devoted Friday night and Saturday morning socials to sewing, stitching, and cutting. Everyone wanted to take part. One sister personally sewed 117 blankets and booties. Another sister in a retirement home and afflicted with arthritis slowly crocheted 100 pairs of booties. Two young women sewed nearly 250 blankets. Another woman, who had the use of only one hand, sewed 40 blankets and dozens of infant gowns. Neighbors who were of other faiths wanted to help as well. At times, homes were filled with 20 or more people who helped with the project. A young man enlisted the help of a local elementary school in pulling together items for educational kits as part of an Eagle Scout project. The response was so enthusiastic that President Watts raised the goal from 5,000 to 7,500 and then again to 8,500. When the kits were finally totaled, members of the Gresham, Oregon South Stake had assembled more than 9,000 kits. They weighed more than 10 tons and filled a semi-trailer. They included enough chalkboards to cover 7,700 square feet, enough erasers to fill 10 Volkswagens. If all the pencils had been laid end to end, they would have stretched for 3 miles. The paper would have made a stack 180 feet high. The soap and chalk weighed as much as 2 mid-sized automobiles. One member of the stake said, "It took me 2 8-hour days to complete the trimming of the blankets, and I was beating myself up because they weren't perfect. I went home thinking I would continue to give money, but that it wasn't helping to have me sew. Then the sweet spirit of the project whispered to me that my heart was right. The receivers wouldn't care if my blankets weren't perfect. They would feel the warmth of the gift from the heart." Another wrote, "I felt the overwhelming love for people I didn't know." As they worked together, they discovered the joy that comes from serving. They discovered that their small offering, when combined with the love and sacrifice of others, could multiply and touch the lives of thousands of others.
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0: Keeping Music at the Heart of Worship by Jan Pinborough, Church Magazines. Music has always been and always will be at the heart of worship, at church and in the home. Not many weeks after the church was organized, the Lord directed Emma Smith to make a selection of sacred hymns, "Which is Pleasing Unto Me, to be had in my church," Doctrine and Covenants, section 25, verse 11. The saints needed ways to learn newly revealed gospel truths and to unite in praising God, and hymns would be at the heart of their worship and learning. Years ago, when my family joined the church, my parents encouraged us to learn the music of our new faith. I have some vivid memories of that time. Memorizing "Prayer is the Soul's Sincere Desire" with my family, hearing "O My Father," and learning that I have a heavenly father and mother whom I can see again one day, feeling God's love while singing "My Heavenly Father Loves Me," even though I lived in a desert and had never actually seen a lilac tree. Fast forward to a sacrament meeting in late February 2020. Several members of our ward were dealing with cancer, and I felt deeply comforted when the ward choir sang "How Firm a Foundation." A few weeks later, a series of unnerving events came along: quarantines, church cancellations, and a series of earthquakes and aftershocks, and that hymn started playing through my mind again. "Fear not, I am with thee. Oh, be not dismayed, for I am thy God and will still give thee aid. I'll strengthen thee, help thee, and cause thee to stand, upheld by my righteous, omnipotent hand." Sometimes it seems like global and personal challenges are growing almost daily. More than ever, we need the spiritual sustenance of hymns, primary songs, and other sacred music. No change in purpose or importance. However, as we changed to the 2-hour schedule for church meetings, some wondered if the role of music has been diminished in our worship. The answer is no. 1. Sacred hymns are still part of every sacrament meeting, including helping to prepare our hearts for the ordinance of the sacrament. Choir and congregational singing and other sacred music can still be planned to enrich the meeting, just as before. During the COVID-19 pandemic, sacred music was still an important part of shortened sacrament meetings, even when it was instrumental only. 2. Our children now spend half of their time in primary learning the gospel through music. 3. In the second hour, there are no opening or closing songs for adult and youth classes, but music can still be used in classes to teach and inspire. 4. It's easier than ever to listen to sacred music on digital devices using the church's sacred music app. Less prescription, more intention. Still, there have been some misunderstandings. One Easter Sunday, a teacher apologized to her gospel doctrine class. "I know we aren't supposed to sing in Sunday school, but I would really like to sing 'I Know That My Redeemer Lives' together." That teacher is probably not alone in this misunderstanding. In reality, music is still just as essential in our worship as it has ever been. Witness the landmark update currently underway of our hymn and children's song collections. As part of that effort, church members worldwide submitted a remarkable 16,000 new hymns, songs, and texts. But with fewer set times for singing in some of our Sunday meetings, we do need to be more thoughtful and intentional in planning and using music. Two key principles can help us keep music at the heart of our worship. 1. Indispensable in teaching. We may think of talks and discussions as the primary means of delivering gospel messages at home and at church. We may spend most of our time on those elements, but music is not an ornamental extra. It's at the very heart of teaching, with power and with the Spirit. As the Apostle Paul advised the early saints, "Let the word of Christ dwell in you richly in all wisdom, teaching and admonishing one another in psalms and hymns and spiritual songs, singing with grace in your hearts to the Lord." Colossians chapter 3, verse 16. Music can instantly bring the Spirit into a lesson or meeting. Choosing a song to sing during a Sunday school class or a Come Follow Me discussion deserves the same thoughtful, prayerful consideration as the scriptures we choose to read or the part of the lesson we choose to share. Music that is prayerfully chosen can touch hearts, leaving spiritual impressions that may last a lifetime. 2. A prayer unto me. At certain points, we may all experience times when we feel broken, times when the path before us is unclear. Sometimes, it may seem that we just keep throwing the same urgent need heavenward, without any answering response or resolution. At such times, it might be tempting to conclude that God doesn't care, or that we're unworthy of His caring. Sometimes, we might even feel like giving up on prayer. For times when we feel a lack of spiritual connection with heaven, here's a comforting truth. Sacred music can actually be a form of prayer. The Lord Himself explained this when He assigned Emma to make our first hymnal. "For my soul delighteth in the song of the heart. Yea, the song of the righteous is a prayer unto me." Doctrine and Covenants, section 25, verse 12. And when we sincerely offer the song of our heart to Him, the Lord promised to always answer with a blessing. "And it shall be answered with a blessing upon their heads. Wherefore, lift up thy heart and rejoice." Doctrine and Covenants, section 25, verses 12 through 13. At one difficult point in my life, I couldn't discern answers to my heartfelt prayers for a long period of time. A dear friend of mine was going through some difficulties of her own. But as we played and sang hymns and gospel songs together, we often experienced overwhelming feelings of solace and testimony. I now recognize that the Lord was fulfilling His promise. He was answering the songs of my heart again and again, and that really did help me lift up my heart and go on. On any given Sunday, we can be sure that some in our congregations, some in our classes, and some in our families are in the deep waters of personal affliction. Others will be in peaceful valleys with blessings overflowing. Still others will be just learning the basic truths of the gospel. When we keep music in its proper place at the heart of our worship, we can help all find opportunities to feel the Spirit, to learn gospel truths, and to praise the Lord for His goodness. And we can help all have the songs of their hearts answered in the ways that only our loving, eternal Father can do. Sidebar: the power of music. President Russell M. Nelson, president of The Church of Jesus Christ of Latter-day Saints, said, Music has power to provide spiritual nourishment. It has healing power. It has the power to facilitate worship, allowing us to contemplate the atonement and the restoration of the gospel with its saving principles and exalting ordinances. It provides power for us to express prayerful thoughts and bear testimony of sacred truths. Music is a divine language. Angels and God's creations praise Him with song. See Alma chapter 36, verse 22, and Doctrine and Covenants, section 128, verse 23. Music expresses faith. See Acts chapter 16, verse 25. It expresses the joy of conversion and redemption. See Alma chapter 5, verse 26, and Alma chapter 26, verse 13. And all will sing at the Lord's coming, and all shall know me who remain, even from the least unto the greatest, and shall be filled with the knowledge of the Lord, and shall see eye to eye, and shall lift up their voice, and with the voice together sing this new song. Doctrine and Covenants, section 84, verse 98. Read the text of the song in verses 99 through 102. End of the article. Keeping Music at the Heart of Worship, read by Rena Nelson.
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5: My name's Alex. I'm 19. I'm learning to overcome my addiction through the atonement of Jesus Christ.
6: I'm Amanda. I'm an addict alcoholic in recovery. I'm 20 years old. I come from a family of seven. I love helping other people. I love service work. I love recovery. I love being sober.
7: Welcome to Youth Voices. Listen as Alex and Amanda share their personal experiences on how their addiction started, how it has affected their lives, and how they are learning to overcome this powerful tool that Satan can use to enslave us.
5: I love to wrestle. Freshman year, I took fourth in state. Sophomore year, another fourth. Junior year, I took third in state. And then my senior year, I got kicked off the wrestling team for doing drugs. And I went to jail a couple times before I decided I had a problem. I came to the realization myself after, you know, my friends that even used with me were like, you know, you've got a problem. And I was in jail for the last time, and I called my dad up and said, you know, I've got a problem. I need some help.
8: From trial comes a habit. From habit comes dependence. From dependence comes addiction. Its grasp is so gradual. Enslaving shackles of habit are too small to be sensed until they are too strong to be broken.
6: So I started drinking at 15. And it just progressed into different drugs. I remember having a lot of guilt and shame. I felt really, really worthless at the time. Like, I felt like, I don't know what I just did. I messed up, but I don't know what to do about it. All I know is that I want more. And what happens with addicts and alcoholics is we take that first drink or we take that first drug, and it creates a phenomenon of craving. And so no matter what happens, our mind is going and it's thinking and it's scheming of some way to, that we can get a substance in our body, whatever that substance is. And I just remember that feeling. And I remember not feeling like I could talk to anyone about it. And at the time, I didn't have the best spiritual relationship or connection with my Heavenly Father. So it spiraled out of control. My parents' boundary was, you cannot use and live at our house. We're not going to let you die in our house. We're not going to watch you kill yourself. So I was homeless for 4 months, just kind of sleeping in parks and occasionally sleeping on couches, just really wherever I could. And then I just got sick and tired of being sick and tired and finally surrendered and really applied everything that I've learned since I grew up to treatment, to high school. I mean, everything that I've learned in my life to be sober. I was desperate.
9: The battle over man's God-given agency continues today. Satan and his minions have the lures all around us, hoping that we'll falter and take his flies so he can reel us in with counterfeit means. He uses addiction to steal away agency. According to the dictionary, addiction of any kind means to surrender to something, thus relinquishing agency and becoming dependent on some life-destroying substance or behavior. Researchers tell us there is a mechanism in our brain called the pleasure center. When activated by certain drugs or behaviors, it overpowers the part of our brain and that governs our willpower, our judgment, logic, and morality. This leads the addict to abandon what he knows is right. And when that happens, the hook is set and Lucifer takes control. Satan knows how to exploit and ensnare us with artificial substances and behaviors of temporary pleasure. I have observed the impact when one struggles to win back control, to become free from destructive abuse and addiction, and to regain self-esteem and independence.
5: Some of us, well, as humans, we have like this hole in our soul, I guess some people call it. And I've heard it called the God-shaped hole, where only our Heavenly Father can fill it. I didn't have that closeness with my Heavenly Father, and I tried to fill it with other addictive behaviors. Satan put those in my way to, you know, try to substitute.
6: I was in a lot of pain, and I was hurting so bad for some reason. And at the time, I was reading my scriptures, and I was going to church and going to girls' camp, but I wasn't feeling it. I wasn't necessarily applying myself. Like, I was walking through the steps, but I wasn't feeling the motions at all. I think that's probably what started it, is I was trying to find these outside things to make me feel better, to fill this hole that was inside me. And nothing could do that, except when I drank, I didn't feel anything. So that's where it started. Without the atonement, I don't believe I'd be where I am today, for sure.
7: President Faust wrote, "Any kind of addiction inflicts a terrible price in pain and suffering, and it can even affect us spiritually. However, there is hope, because most addictions can over time be overcome. We can change, but it will be difficult. We begin by making a decision to change. It takes courage and humility to admit that we need help, but few, if any, of us can do it on our own. The Church has an addiction recovery program that has been adapted from the original 12 steps of Alcoholics Anonymous into a framework of the doctrines and beliefs of the Church. These 12 steps are found in A Guide to Addiction Recovery and Healing, which is available to priesthood leaders and other members."
6: I think everyone should work the 12 steps. Like, I especially, I love the LDS 12 steps. They go into a lot of spirituality. The first one is, we admitted we were powerless over alcohol, that our lives had become unmanageable. 2, we came to believe that a power greater than ourselves could restore us to sanity. 3, made a decision to turn our will and our lives over to the care of God as we understood Him. 4, made a searching and fearless moral inventory of ourselves. 5, admitted to God, to ourselves, and to another human being the exact nature of our wrongs. 6, we're entirely ready to have God remove all these defects of character. 7, humbly asked Him to remove our character defects. 8, made a list of all persons we had harmed and became willing to make amends to them all. 9, made direct amends to such people wherever possible, except when to do so would injure them or others. 10, continued to take personal inventory, and when we were wrong, promptly admit it. 11, sought through prayer and meditation to improve our conscious contact with God, praying only for knowledge of His will for us and the power to carry that out. And 12, having had a spiritual awakening as a result of these steps, we tried to carry this message to alcoholics who still suffer.
5: It's really, like, not just for addiction. Anybody else who is struggling or wants just something more, go through these steps. Even just read them and then try to work them. Your life will change. I've heard many testimonies of people who are addicts and aren't addicts, who their life changes.
7: President Faust wrote, "A complete change in lifestyle may be necessary. We must desire with all our hearts, minds, and strength to overcome these harmful addictions. We must be prepared to renounce totally and absolutely our participation in any of these addictive substances or practices.
8: Each one who resolves to climb that steep road to recovery must gird up for the fight of a lifetime. But a lifetime is a prize well worth the price. This challenge uniquely involves the will, and the will can prevail. Healing doesn't come after the first dose of any medicine. So the prescription must be followed firmly, bearing in mind that it often takes as long to recover as it did to become ill. But if made consistently and persistently, correct choices can cure.
5: The key principle of Alcoholics Anonymous is finding a higher power, tapping into Heavenly Father and using the tools He's given us, the atonement. And I pray twice a day, at the least, probably more, most of the time. I found the addiction recovery program of the LDS Family Services, and they have a thing that says principles with a promise, and it's prayer, scripture, study, and meetings. And if you do all those things, then you have a promise that it's going to be, you know, if you want it to work, it'll work. You'll be able to get into recovery and really go through the repentance process. So I started reading my scriptures. I actually started while I was in rehab, and I started in the Doctrine and Covenants. I had never read it before, so I didn't know how powerful when Jesus says, you know, I am Alpha and Omega, it really kind of hits you that He's really talking. You know, he's really there, and He's speaking through His prophet, and it's on this paper right now.
6: I think a lot of people have that perception, at least society does, that like they should just stop. Why can't they just stop? But it's so much more than that. And for me, I got so low in my disease where I didn't want to live anymore. I attempted suicide several times. And I mean, I would pray at night. I was like, hey, if there is a God, then please don't let me wake up tomorrow. Like, I got to the point where I couldn't find anything to live for anymore. I was so distraught with life. I felt so abandoned and so alone. And I felt so much guilt and so much shame. But today, like, I can't wait to wake up. Like, I can't wait to go to bed so I can get up the next day, because I always have so many things that I want to do. And I am such a busybody that I just love my life today. And I never thought that was possible. I'm an addict of the hopeless variety. And so for me to be sober for 6 months, let alone one day, is a miracle. It's truly a power greater than myself, not me at all.
5: If you're humble and if you're honest and just are willing to do anything, if you want to stay sober more than you want to breathe air, then I know it's possible to recover. And there is hope out there. I've seen many people recover.
7: President Faust wrote, "There is a way out of the gall of bitterness and bonds of iniquity. If we will turn to the Lord and believe on His name, we can change. He will give us the power to change our lives, the power to put away bad thoughts and feelings from our hearts. We can be taken from the darkest abyss to behold the marvelous light of God. We can be forgiven. We can find peace."
5: I know, without a doubt, that's how I can wake up every morning and not have fear rule my life. The power of the atonement took away my desire to use, my desire to run from Heavenly Father, and it's healed my soul. It's healed me, and it's healed my parents. The wounds I caused them miraculously are being healed. I know that Jesus Christ lives, and the only way that atonement could have happened was He had to work out His own salvation by being perfect, and He was. Jesus Christ is my, you know, Savior. In all aspect of the word, He's saved me. Every day I get to live because of Him. I'm not dead because of the Savior and because of Heavenly Father's plan for us. I am literally healed because of him. My brain functions better, I believe, because of the atonement, the power that has. And the deep emotional scars from my childhood are being healed through that power.
6: Anyone that's struggling or is in any kind of pain with addiction or not, is that it's not, you're never alone, ever. And I remember being in a park sleeping by myself, and I was 19, and I felt so alone, and I never felt so alone in my life. But looking back, I can almost visualize my Heavenly Father right there next to me, you know. I don't necessarily picture him up in the sky. I believe he's walking hand in hand with me, and he's carrying me when I can't carry myself.
10: You should learn while you are young that while the atonement of Christ applies to humanity in general, the influence of it is individual, very personal, and very useful. An understanding of the atonement is of immediate and very practical value in everyday life. It was through reading the scriptures and listening that I could understand, at least in part, the power of the atonement. Imagine the consoling, liberating, exalting feeling that will come to you when you see the reality of the atonement and the practical, everyday value of it to you individually. The path you need to follow is in the scriptures. Read them, and your faith in Christ will grow.
11: Our Father in heaven understood that for us to make the desired progress during our mortal probation, we would need to face difficult challenges. Some of these would be almost overpowering. He provided tools to help us be successful in our mortal probation. One set of those tools is the scriptures. Scriptures are like packets of light that illuminate our minds and give place to guidance and inspiration from on high. They can become the key to open the channel to communion with Father in heaven and his beloved Son, Jesus Christ.
5: Well, I heard a story about a guy who was in addiction pretty hard, and he, or not pretty hard, really hard. And he was told every night before you go to bed, just pick up your scriptures. You don't even have to open them, just pick them up. And that already gave him power, I guess. My belief is that it shows Heavenly Father that you're willing, just a little bit of willingness, and he can, you know, give a little bit of blessings. So by jumping into the scriptures, it showed Heavenly Father that I was willing to do what I was told. So he was willing to pour out a bunch of blessings on me. I started in Doctrine and Covenants when I was in rehab, and I'm not quite finished because I started the Book of Mormon too. So I jumped back and forth a little bit. One day I went and talked to my bishop in my singles ward about getting my patriarchal blessing, and he set it back a little bit, because he was like, you know, you're not quite ready for it. And, you know, right then Satan just jumped in and was like, oh, you're worthless for that, you know, you're worthless. And the Lord was chastening me, I felt like. Luckily, I was open enough to the Spirit to go home. First thing, hit my knees and pray. And then open up the scriptures to where I was at in the Doctrine and Covenants. And it talked about whoever the Lord loves, he will chasten him. And if you endure the chastening well, then you'll be blessed. And that was just gave me so much hope and so much, you know, I knew, as I already knew, the Heavenly Father knew my situation. He knew exactly what I need right at that very moment. And he didn't hesitate to give it to me.
6: If I could, like, strongly advise one thing, it would just be really someone's connection to their Heavenly Father. If people are having a hard time with saying God, or because I couldn't say God, I had to say higher power forever because I was so angry. But really, it's a power greater than yourself, and I can't deny Heavenly Father in my life anymore. It's too obvious. I mean, I'm sober today and telling my story, which I definitely didn't think was possible. But there are so many people out there that struggle with the disease of addiction and alcoholism. You're never alone. You really aren't. And there's so many things out there that can help.
5: I know your pain. There's hope for you. Change what you're doing. Change your surroundings, mostly. Jump into the church and the scriptures. Find Alcoholics Anonymous, an addiction recovery program meeting. And jump in. For people with addictions, if you work on your recovery as much as you worked on getting the drugs, then you'll be fine. And other people that are in so far into money or, you know, other things that are addictions, but people don't usually see them as addictions. Follow the Good Shepherd. Follow Christ. Do what he would do and read his words. Find your own testimony. This world that we're living in right now, it's not going to be enough to live off our parents' testimonies anymore. We have to find, see if this church is really true. See if what we've been taught our whole lives, even though we already know, we need to pray and see, ask Heavenly Father if it's really true. When we get that confirmation, jump in with all you have and try to do the Lord's will in all you do. Just because he has a plan for you, and it's a lot better than your plan for you. And it makes you happier, and he knows how many people you can help personally and how many souls you can bring unto him.
6: I think more than anything, every time I share my story, it helps me a little bit more and more. It helps my connection with my Heavenly Father become greater and greater. And if I can help anyone, if I can spare anyone the pain that I've gone through, or even help them and let them know that they're not alone, like, that is the most fulfilling feeling ever. It's truly inspirational. And it keeps me going another day, keeps me wanting to stay sober another day at a time. Well, I definitely have a strong passion and a strong desire to become a counselor. An LSAC is what it's called. It's a licensed substance abuse counselor. And I believe that I was meant to go through what I went through to help other people. Heavenly Father trusts us a lot to be able to get back to him and not only come back to him, but bring our army with us. I honestly just want to help people. I want to help people know that regardless of whatever pain you're in, you really are never alone, and that God really is always there with you.
5: I believe I had to go through all that stuff I went through so I could help other people that are going through the same thing I am. So that's my purpose, is to help other people out with addiction. And even people that don't have addictions, that are unhappy, to help them out, to just do what Heavenly Father wants me to do. That's my purpose. My main purpose is to do his will.
12: To become an instrument in the hands of God is a great privilege and sacred responsibility. Wherever we live, whatever our circumstances, no matter our marital status or age, the Lord needs each one of us to fulfill her unique part in building his kingdom in this final dispensation. It is my testimony that we can know what the Lord wants us to do and experience the blessing which hath been bestowed upon us, that we have been made instruments in the hands of God to bring about this great work. My desire tonight is to share part of my very personal journey of coming to understand how we become such instruments. I start where my journey ended, in this sublime truth taught by Elder Neil A. Maxwell. The submission of one's will is really the only uniquely personal thing we have to place on God's altar. The many other things we give are actually the things He has already given or loaned us. However, when you and I finally submit ourselves by letting our individual wills be swallowed up in God's will, then we are really giving something to Him. It is the only possession which is truly ours to give.
6: I know the church is true. I know that the gospel is true. With my experiences in my life, I couldn't deny it. I couldn't deny that that the atonement is not real. It is so real in my life, and I have to use it on a daily basis. I have to feel it on a daily basis. My connection with my Heavenly Father is surreal, and He truly is my best friend, and He truly does hold my hand and take me places where I didn't think I could go. And He literally does for me what I cannot do for myself. I've lost a lot of friends to the disease of addiction, and I am super grateful for the gospel to know that I'm going to be able to see their faces again and that they're on the other side fighting for me. I love the gospel. I love being able to know more and more about it, and I love being able to feel it is more than anything. And I just love my life today, and I love Heavenly Father for helping me with that.
5: I have testimony in the restored gospel of Jesus Christ on this earth today, known as the Church of Jesus Christ of Latter-day Saints. I know that Joseph Smith restored this church and that the Book of Mormon is true. He translated it, and prophets of old on the American continent wrote it. I have testimony of the power of the priesthood, that it is the authority to act in God's name and the power to do so. I also have a testimony of Jesus Christ. He is the Son of God. He is who He says He is. And He did what He said He did. And He can heal us. I know that Thomas S. Monson is the prophet today. If we listen to his words, we will be blessed. Not just listen, but if we try to do what he says. I have a testimony of the Book of Mormon that if we hearken unto the words that are in the Book of Mormon, that we will be blessed too. Not just if we read them, but if we try to do all we can to follow what they tell us to do, that we'll be blessed and that it's true. I have testimony that Heavenly Father knows us personally. He loves each and every one of us. An uncomprehendable love. I have a testimony that the Holy Ghost is real. And that He gives words unto you that if you have Him with you, that you usually wouldn't say.
13: It is a wicked, wicked world in which we live, in which our children must find their way. Challenges of pornography, gender confusion, immorality, child abuse, drug addiction, and all the rest are everywhere. There's no way to escape from their influence. Some are led by curiosity into temptation, then into experimentation, and some become trapped in addiction. They lose hope. The adversary harvests his crop and binds them down. Satan is the deceiver, the destroyer, but his is a temporary victory. The angels of the devil convince some that they are born to a life from which they cannot escape and compelled to live in sin. The most wicked of lies is that they cannot change and repent, and that they will not be forgiven. That cannot be true. They have forgotten the atonement of Christ. For behold, the Lord your Redeemer suffered death in the flesh. Wherefore he suffered the pain of all men, that all men might repent and come unto him. Christ is the creator, the healer. What he made, he can fix. The gospel of Jesus Christ is the gospel of repentance and forgiveness. Through the Father's redeeming plan, those who may stumble and fall are not cast off forever.
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Jesus the Christ by James E. Talmadge, read by Bradley Ross. Chapter 2, Preexistence and Foreordination of the Christ. We affirm, on the authority of Holy Scripture, that the being who is known among men as Jesus of Nazareth, and by all who acknowledge his godhood as Jesus the Christ, existed with the Father prior to birth in the flesh, and that in the pre-existent state he was chosen and ordained to be the one and only Savior and Redeemer of the human race. Foreordination implies and comprises pre-existence as an essential condition. Therefore, scriptures bearing upon the one are germane to the other, and consequently, in this presentation, no segregation of evidence as applying specifically to the pre-existence of Christ or to his foreordination will be attempted. John the Revelator beheld in vision some of the scenes that had been enacted in the spirit world before the beginning of human history. He witnessed strife and contention between loyalty and rebellion, with the hosts defending the former led by Michael the Archangel, and the rebellious forces captained by Satan, who is also called the devil, the serpent, and the dragon. We read, "And there was war in heaven. Michael and his angels fought against the dragon, and the dragon fought and his angels." In this struggle between unembodied hosts, the forces were unequally divided. Satan drew to his standard only a third part of the children of God, who are symbolized as the stars of heaven. The majority either fought with Michael, or at least refrained from active opposition, thus accomplishing the purpose of their first estate, while the angels who arrayed themselves on the side of Satan kept not their first estate, and therefore rendered themselves ineligible for the glorious possibilities of an advanced condition, or second estate. The victory was with Michael and his angels, and Satan, or Lucifer, theretofore a son of the morning, was cast out of heaven. Yea, he was cast out into the earth, and his angels were cast out with him. The prophet Isaiah, to whom these momentous occurrences had been revealed about 8 centuries prior to the time of John's writings, laments with inspired pathos the fall of so great a one, and specifies selfish ambition as the occasion. "How art thou fallen from heaven, O Lucifer, son of the morning? How art thou cut down to the ground, which didst weaken the nations? For thou hast said in thine heart, I will ascend into heaven, I will exalt my throne above the stars of God. I will sit also upon the mount of the congregation, in the sides of the north. I will ascend above the heights of the clouds. I will be like the Most High. Yet thou shalt be brought down to hell, to the sides of the pit." Justification for citing these scriptures in connection with our present consideration will be found in the cause of the great contention, the conditions that led to this war in heaven. It is plain from the words of Isaiah that Lucifer, already of exalted rank, sought to aggrandize himself without regard to the rights and agency of others. The matter is set forth, in words that none may misapprehend, in a revelation given to Moses and repeated through the first prophet of the present dispensation. "And I, the Lord, God, spake unto Moses, saying, That Satan, whom thou hast commanded in the name of mine only begotten, is the same which was from the beginning. And he came before me, saying, Behold, here am I, send me. I will be thy son, and I will redeem all mankind, that one soul shall not be lost. And surely I will do it. Wherefore, give me thine honor. But behold, my beloved son, which was my beloved and chosen from the beginning, said unto me, Father, thy will be done, and the glory be thine forever. Wherefore, because that Satan rebelled against me, and sought to destroy the agency of man, which I, the Lord God, had given him, and also that I should give unto him mine own power, by the power of mine only begotten, I caused that he should be cast down, and he became Satan, yea, even the devil, the father of all lies, to deceive and to blind men, and to lead them captive at his will, even as many as would not hearken unto my voice." Thus it is shown that prior to the placing of man upon the earth, how long before we do not know, Christ and Satan, together with the hosts of the spirit children of God, existed as intelligent individuals, possessing power and opportunity to choose the course they would pursue and the leaders whom they would follow and obey.
in that great concourse of spirit intelligences, the Father's plan, whereby his children would be advanced to their second estate, was submitted and doubtless discussed. The opportunity so placed within the reach of the spirits, who were to be privileged to take bodies upon the earth, was so transcendently glorious that those heavenly multitudes burst forth into song and shouted for joy. Satan's plan of compulsion, whereby all would be safely conducted through the career of mortality, bereft of freedom to act and agency to choose, so circumscribed that they would be compelled to do right, that one soul would not be lost, was rejected, and the humble offer of Jesus the firstborn, to assume mortality and live among men as their exemplar and teacher, observing the sanctity of man's agency, but teaching men to use aright their divine heritage, was accepted. The decision brought war, which resulted in the vanquishment of Satan and his angels, who are cast out and deprived of the boundless privileges incident to the mortal or second estate. In that august council of the angels and the gods, the being who later was born in the flesh as Mary's son, Jesus, took prominent part, and there was he ordained of the Father to be the Savior of mankind. As to time, the term being used in the sense of all duration past, this is our earliest record of the firstborn among the sons of God. To us who read, it marks the beginning of the written history of Jesus the Christ. Old Testament scriptures, while abounding in promises relating to the actuality of Christ's advent in the flesh, are less specific in information concerning his antemortal existence. By the children of Israel, while living under the law and still unprepared to receive the gospel, the Messiah was looked for as one to be born in the lineage of Abraham and David, empowered to deliver them from personal and national burdens, and to vanquish their enemies. The actuality of the Messiah's status as the chosen Son of God, who was with the Father from the beginning, a being of pre-existent power and glory, was but dimly perceived, if conceived at all, by the people in general. And although to prophets specially commissioned in the authorities and privileges of the holy priesthood, revelation of the great truth was given, they transmitted it to the people rather in the language of imagery and parable than in words of direct plainness. Nevertheless, the testimony of the evangelists and the apostles, the attestation of the Christ himself while in the flesh, and the revelations given in the present dispensation leave us without dearth of scriptural proof. In the opening lines of the Gospel book written by John the Apostle, we read, "In the beginning was the Word, and the Word was with God, and the Word was God. The same was in the beginning with God. All things were made by him, and without him was not anything made that was made. And the Word was made flesh, and dwelt among us, and we beheld his glory, the glory as of the only begotten of the Father, full of grace and truth." The passage is simple, precise, and unambiguous. We may reasonably give to the phrase, "in the beginning," the same meaning as attaches thereto in the first line of Genesis. And such signification must indicate a time antecedent to the earliest stages of human existence upon the earth. That the Word is Jesus Christ, who was with the Father in that beginning, and who was himself invested with the powers and rank of Godship, and that he came into the world and dwelt among men, are definitely affirmed. These statements are corroborated through a revelation given to Moses, in which he was permitted to see many of the creations of God, and to hear the voice of the Father with respect to the things that had been made. "And by the word of my power have I created them, which is mine only begotten Son, who is full of grace and truth." John the Apostle repeatedly affirms the pre-existence of the Christ, and the fact of his authority and power in the antemortal state. To the same effect is the testimony of Paul and of Peter. Instructing the saints concerning the basis of their faith, the last-named apostle impressed upon them that their redemption was not to be secured through corruptible things.

of the Savior as to his own pre-existent life and the mission among men to which he had been appointed. No one who accepts Jesus as the Messiah can consistently reject these evidences of his eternal nature. When, on a certain occasion, the Jews in the synagogue disputed among themselves and murmured because of their failure to understand aright his doctrine concerning himself, especially as touching his relationship with the Father, Jesus said unto them, "For I came down from heaven, not to do mine own will, but the will of him that sent me." And then, continuing the lesson, based upon the contrast between the manna with which their fathers had been fed in the wilderness and the bread of life which he had to offer, he added, "I am the living bread which came down from heaven," and again declared, "The living Father hath sent me." Not a few of the disciples failed to comprehend his teachings, and their complaints drew from him these words, "Doth this offend you? What, and if ye shall see the Son of Man ascend up where he was before?" To certain wicked Jews, wrapped in the mantle of racial pride, boastful of their descent through the lineage of Abraham, and seeking to excuse their sins through an unwarranted use of the great patriarch's name, our Lord thus proclaimed his own preeminence. "Verily, verily, I say unto you, before Abraham was, I am." The fuller significance of this remark will be treated later. Suffice it in the present connection to consider this scripture as a plain avowal of our Lord's seniority and supremacy over Abraham. But as Abraham's birth had preceded that of Christ by more than 19 centuries, such seniority must have reference to a state of existence antedating that of mortality. When the hour of his betrayal was near, in the last interview with the apostles prior to his agonizing experience in Gethsemane, Jesus comforted them, saying, "For the Father himself loveth you, because ye have loved me, and have believed that I came out from God. I came forth from the Father, and am come into the world. Again I leave the world, and go to the Father." Furthermore, in the course of upwelling prayer for those who had been true to their testimony of his messiahship, he addressed the Father with this solemn invocation, "And this is life eternal, that they might know thee, the only true God, and Jesus Christ, whom thou hast sent. I have glorified thee on the earth. I have finished the work which thou gavest me to do. And now, O Father, glorify thou me with thine own self, with the glory which I had with thee before the world was." Book of Mormon scriptures are likewise explicit in proof of the pre-existence of the Christ and of his foreappointed mission. One only of the many evidences therein found will be cited here. An ancient prophet, designated in the record as the brother of Jared, once pleaded with the Lord in special supplication. And the Lord said unto him, "Believest thou the words which I shall speak?" And he answered, "Yea, Lord, I know that thou speakest the truth, for thou art a God of truth, and canst not lie." And when he had said these words, behold, the Lord showed himself unto him, and said, "Because thou knowest these things, ye are redeemed from the fall. Therefore ye are brought back into my presence. Therefore I show myself unto you. Behold, I am he who is prepared from the foundation of the world to redeem my people. Behold, I am Jesus Christ. I am the Father and the Son. In me shall all mankind have light, and that eternally, even they who shall believe on my name. And they shall become my sons and my daughters. And never have I showed myself unto man whom I have created, for never has man believed in me as thou hast. Seest thou that ye are created after mine own image? Yea, even all men were created in the beginning after mine own image. Behold, this body which ye now behold is the body of my spirit, and man have I created after the body of my spirit. And even as I appear unto thee to be in the spirit, will I appear unto my people in the flesh." The main facts attested by this scripture as having a direct bearing upon our present subject are those of the Christ manifesting himself while yet in his antemortal state, and of his declaration that he had been chosen from the foundation of the world as the Redeemer. Revelation given through the prophets of God in the present dispensation is replete with evidence of Christ's appointment and ordination in the primeval world. And the whole tenor of the scriptures contained in the Doctrine and Covenants may be called in witness. The following instance

sentences are particularly in point. In a communication to Joseph Smith the prophet in May 1833, the Lord declared himself as the one who had previously come into the world from the Father, and of whom John had borne testimony as the Word. And the solemn truth is reiterated that he, Jesus Christ, was in the beginning before the world was, and further, that he was the Redeemer who came into the world because the world was made by him, and in him was the life of men and the light of men. Again, he is referred to as the only begotten of the Father, full of grace and truth, even the Spirit of truth, which came and dwelt in the flesh. In the course of the same revelation, the Lord said, "And now verily I say unto you, I was in the beginning with the Father, and am the firstborn." On an earlier occasion, as the modern prophet testifies, he and an associate in the priesthood were enlightened by the Spirit so that they were able to see and understand the things of God, even those things which were from the beginning before the world was, which were ordained of the Father through his only begotten Son, who was in the bosom of the Father even from the beginning, of whom we bear record. And the record which we bear is the fullness of the gospel of Jesus Christ, who is the Son, whom we saw, and with whom we conversed in the heavenly vision. The testimony of scriptures written on both hemispheres, that of records both ancient and modern, the inspired utterances of prophets and apostles, and the words of the Lord himself, are of one voice in proclaiming the pre-existence of the Christ and his ordination as the chosen Savior and Redeemer of mankind, in the beginning, yea, even before the foundation of the world.

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1: Our Light in the Wilderness by President Henry B. Eyring, Second Counselor in the First Presidency. Those who sincerely read the Book of Mormon, live by its precepts, and pray about its truthfulness will feel the Holy Ghost and increase their faith in and testimony of the Savior. Even as a young boy, I had a testimony of the Book of Mormon. I felt especially drawn to the story of the brother of Jared and his people in their journey to a land of promise. When faced with the prospect of journeying in unlit barges, the brother of Jared asked, "Behold, O Lord, wilt thou suffer that we shall cross this great water in darkness?" Answering, the Lord said, "What will ye that I should do, that ye may have light in your vessels?" The brother of Jared knew that the Lord was all-powerful. He knew that the Lord was the source of all light. He knew that the Lord had commanded his people to call upon him in time of need. So, exercising faith in the Lord, the brother of Jared prepared 16 small stones. You remember that he then asked the Lord to touch the stones with his finger, that they may shine forth in darkness. The image of the Lord touching those stones has been etched in my mind since I first read that story. I can see that scene as if it were happening before my eyes. Perhaps that's because the image of darkness being dispelled by light is real to me. When I don't feel the Holy Ghost, when I'm a little out of tune with the Lord's Spirit, I feel darkness. But when I read the Book of Mormon, the light returns. The Book of Mormon has been for me like a shining stone touched by the Lord. It has illuminated my journey through life. A light forever. Like those brought by the hand of the Lord to the ancient Americas, we all face storms and dark days during our journey to the promised land of exaltation. But the Lord will do for us what he did for the Jaredites and the Nephites. He will guide us and light our way. If we obey him, exercise faith in him, and plead for his help. The Lord told Nephi, "I will also be your light in the wilderness, and I will prepare the way before you, if it so be that ye shall keep my commandments. Wherefore, inasmuch as ye shall keep my commandments, ye shall be led towards the promised land, and ye shall know that it is by me that ye are led." The Lord told Nephi's brother Jacob, "I will be a light unto them forever that hear my words." Of the Savior, the prophet Abinadi witnessed, "He is the light and the life of the world, yea, a light that is endless, that can never be darkened." Of himself, the Savior testified, "I am the light and the life of the world." He added, "Behold, I am the light. I have set an example for you." Feeling the light. I love our prophet, President Russell M. Nelson. I have the blessing of serving at his side. When he walks into a room, that room immediately feels brighter. He carries the light of Christ with him. The light of Christ is real. It is the divine energy, power, or influence that proceeds from God through Christ and gives life and light to all things. It is a cherished spiritual gift that can lead God's children to the Holy Ghost and the gospel of Jesus Christ. Reading the Book of Mormon strengthens that light. Sometimes we need to look back on our lives to remember how we've been helped on our journey. As we look back, we can feel the Savior's influence again. When the scriptures say, "Remember, remember," I think they're telling us, don't just remember what you once knew or felt, rather feel that light again. For some, feeling spiritual light comes easily. For others, spiritual light can be difficult to feel because of personal struggles or worldly distractions. But if we are faithful, light will come, at times in ways we do not expect. President Nelson, who has counseled us to prayerfully study the Book of Mormon every day, has shared several ways the Book of Mormon can bring us closer to the Savior and help us feel gospel light, grasp gospel truths, and live gospel teachings. As we read the Book of Mormon, President Nelson said, "Our understanding of and appreciation for the atonement of Jesus Christ will grow. We will feel a desire to be born again, as the book helps us experience a change of heart." As we read and study the Book of Mormon's teachings about the gathering of Israel, we will feel an increased desire to seek after our dead and perform ordinances of salvation and exaltation for them in the temple. We will feel light as we receive answers to our questions, guidance in making decisions, and strength to repent and withstand evil. And as we read truths found in the Book of Mormon, we will feel healing, comfort, restoration, succor, strength, consolation, and cheering to our soul. "Oh, then, is not this real?" Alma asked concerning the swelling, sprouting seed of truth, knowledge, and testimony. "I say unto you, yea, because it is light, and whatsoever is light is good, because it is discernible. Therefore ye must know that it is good. Find the Savior in the dark." When my friend Cameron was 10 years old, she contracted a rare but permanent eye disease that infected the cornea of her right eye. At times, when the associated pain became constant and unbearable, Cameron could not endure any light. Her parents, worried she might go blind, would darken the windows of her bedroom to try to keep her comfortable. Cameron's mother, Jana, recalled, "About 4 months after her diagnosis, I walked into her dark room. As my eyes adjusted, I could see Cameron curled in the fetal position on her bed. She was in so much pain that she didn't move or even cry when she heard me come in. She just lay there with both eyes swollen shut. I knelt by her bed, took her hand in mine, and squeezed it 3 times, our secret code for I love you. Normally, she would squeeze back 4 times for I love you more, but she didn't respond. She was in too much pain. With tears streaming down my cheeks, I looked at my once vibrant 10-year-old crumpled in a ball. My heart broke. Jana said a silent, heartfelt prayer. I told Heavenly Father that I knew He knew best, but I prayed, please help her. As I sat there, praying, a wave of warmth washed over me. I felt calm as a thought about the Savior Jesus Christ came to my mind. He is the light. Find Him in the dark. Jana lifted her head and whispered in Cameron's ear, "You have to find the Savior in the dark." Afterward, Cameron fell asleep, listening to hymns and scriptures on the church library app. Cameron's disease lies dormant most of the time, but when she suffers flare-ups, Jana and her husband Darren comfort her and again put blankets over her bedroom windows. During those painful times, Cameron says, "I'm just finding the Savior in the dark." When life seems like a dark and dreary wilderness, we also may need to find the Savior in the dark. I testify that the Book of Mormon, with its witness that Jesus is the Christ, the eternal God, will lead us to Him. I know that those who sincerely read the Book of Mormon, live by its precepts, and pray about its truthfulness will feel the Holy Ghost and increase their faith in and testimony of the Savior. May we show gratitude for this most correct book by reading it, treasuring it, and using it to strengthen our faith and the faith of others in the light of the world.
2: For parents, God's plan is for you. Dear parents, as we study the images, symbols, and teachings of the Old Testament, we can better understand our Heavenly Father's plan for us and Jesus Christ's role in that plan. The articles in this month's issue can give you ideas for teaching children from the Old Testament and about God's plan for us. Gospel Discussions. Heavenly Father has a divine plan for His children. Why is it important to understand God's plan of salvation? Use Gospel Basics on page 10 to teach your children the importance of the fall of Adam and Eve. Together, you could create a list of the blessings and opportunities we have in this life because we came to earth. After reading Elder Quentin L. Cook's article on page 6, discuss as a family the blessings that have come into your life from knowing that God has a plan to save His children. Teaching children from the Scriptures. See page 38 for ideas on helping kids get involved in the Scriptures. Enhance your study of the Old Testament by reading the articles on pages 12 and 42. What do you learn that helps you understand the Old Testament? Prayerfully discuss with your family what goals you have for your Come Follow Me study this year. 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Come Follow Me Family Fun. Stewards over the Earth. Moses 2:28 explains that humankind was given dominion over all living things. President Russell M. Nelson said, "We should care for the earth, be wise stewards over it, and preserve it for future generations." 1. Go on a short walk around the area you live in, or look at pictures and videos of beautiful landscapes. 2. Point out different parts of the environment that you notice. This could be plants, animals, or landforms. 3. Notice each living thing and discuss specific ways we can take care of them and the environment around them. Discussion. In what ways do Heavenly Father and Jesus Christ take care of us? How can we follow their examples as we take care of the living things around us? In what ways can our actions show our gratitude for God's creations? From For the Strength of Youth magazine, Finding Jesus Christ in the Old Testament. Take a moment to learn where you can find Jesus Christ as you read the Old Testament this year. Keeping Connected. 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Helping Hands in Japan. Meet a new friend who helps others like Jesus does. Also, travel with Margot and Paolo to learn more about life in Japan. Young Pioneers. 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Jesus said, teach your child the words of Jesus Christ with our newest page in the For Little Friends section. End of the article. Read by Scott Christopher.
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4: Husbands and wives have a solemn responsibility to love and care for each other and for their children. 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Parents have a sacred duty to rear their children in love and righteousness.
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5: This program focuses on everyday living and family values and how the gospel informs, guides, and illuminates our choices. Today, we will be talking about teaching children and youth to live virtuous and chaste lives. I'm Matthew O. Richardson, second counselor in the Sunday School General Presidency. And today I'm joined with Adrian Ochoa, second counselor in the Young Men's General Presidency. Welcome, Adrian.
6: Thank you so much. I am just delighted to be here and learn from all of you and try to put my two cents in.
5: And I'm looking forward to that 2 cents, which I know is greater value than what might be attributed to a cent. So this is going to be good, Adrian. I appreciate you being here. We also have Elaine Dalton, who is the president of the General Young Women's. Welcome, Elaine.
7: Thank you. It's so good to be here with you, Matt.
5: I'm excited about this. And also we have Cheryl A. Esplin, who's the second counselor in the Primary General Presidency. Welcome, Cheryl.
8: Thank you.
5: Now, this is on purpose, is we have representatives from Primary, Young Women, and the Young Men, because the topic we've been looking at or want to look at in more depth today is teaching the children, hence the primary, and the youth, hence young women and young men, how to not only know about chastity and virtue, but how to live chaste and virtuous lives. In a previous episode, we discussed the importance of virtue and chastity. We talked about promised blessings. We talked about the responsibility of parents to be able to teach the youth as well as the children to have this experience in virtue. And so I'm hoping that we have a foundation laid here, that the parents have the sacred opportunity, and I mean that quite literally, a sacred opportunity. It's a privilege, actually, to do this. So here's where I'd like to focus on. Let's talk about how parents can do this. Let's talk about things that you've learned, I think there's such great power that comes from scriptures. How can parents teach children and youth, those even young adults? I think parents still have a responsibility to help in that. How can they do that? Let's look at some practical examples or things that we can even learn from the scriptures. I mean, we see scriptures modeling this. Is here's a parent teaching. For example, I think of Alma, who sits down with his son Helam and he says, "Remember, remember," you know, and he talks about learn wisdom in thy youth. You know, and I'm thinking, okay, this is a great model for parents, is we start when they're young and we teach them wisdom when they're young. What else can we learn from scriptures or things right here? Let's talk about this real quickly.
7: Cheryl? Well, you know, the scriptures teach us that the way to teach is line upon line, precept upon precept.
5: Okay, good.
7: And I think that really fits here because we don't start out with the child with the whole picture. We start out with where they're at and what they can understand, and we build. And it's not a one-time talk. Is that what you said in your article that I read? It's a line upon line.
5: I like this. As a matter of fact, it's ironic is that usually when it comes to parents teaching their children about sexual behavior and appropriateness, the principles of virtue and the context of chastity, most people refer to it as the talk. The talk. Have you had the talk yet? It's a singular experience. And I remember when my sister had the talk, there was weeping and wailing and gnashing of teeth. And she came out and she had red eyes. And I thought, good grief, I was just very young. What in the world is going on in there? Whatever that is, I'm avoiding that at all costs, you know, kind of a thing. But sometimes we set this up as being such a huge event. But I like what you're saying is in truth, the way that the Lord teaches great truths, important truths, is a little here, a little there. We build line, and then that line's going to connect to another line, age appropriate, etc. This is really great. Adrian?
6: I love the 13th article of faith. We believe in being honest, true, chaste, benevolent, virtuous, and in doing good at all time. And it ends, if there's anything virtuous, lovely, of good report, or praiseworthy, we seek after these things. I remember my son. I don't remember having this talk or that talk with him, but I remember small experiences around this article.
5: Oh, that's good.
6: One, about honesty. He came lying about a little something, 3-4 years old, and then I told him, well, I know this is the truth, so I will praise you and do something very good for you if you tell me the truth. So he thought about it, said, I get a prize if I tell the truth, and I get nothing if I don't. So he learned that. So once they learn the truth, you get experiences. Later on his teenage years, he calls and says, "Dad, pick me out from this party. I don't like what I'm seeing here." So it's precept by precept, and not only about chastity, but the things they need to learn in their life to become strong.
5: Good. Well, each one of these, as we discussed in a previous episode, is each element of I like what you're saying in the 13th article of faith, each concept is actually a component of what we call virtue. And so the honesty is part of virtue, and chastity is a critical element of this character of virtue. They weave together. I like what you're saying. You know, and when you were talking about this, I thought, you know, one thing parents can do is they seek opportunities to teach. From everyday living, I like this, is everyday living becomes the real environment for learning. This is a little embarrassing to admit, but I remember when I was a young man, I had a lot of questions about maturation. Just maturation. And yet I was very nervous and scared to ask my parents. I was embarrassed about the experience. And I thought, who can I talk to? I could go to the broker of all information. I think every neighborhood has someone that tells everything about traditions, whether that be Santa Claus or sexual purity. And they, as if they know everything. And my experience has been, they usually don't know very much at all. And I was scared. And then I remember going to general priesthood meeting. I was a deacon. And Boyd K. Packer stood up and he gave a talk, which in my estimation was a classic. It was called To Young Men Only. And he addressed almost every question I had about maturation. And I was so grateful for that experience. So prophets, seers, and revelators do give voice. They do give voice, even to the youth. I believe that with all of my heart. And I will be forever grateful to President Packer for that talk when I was 13 years old. But point being is, what you were saying is, you can be assured that when it came to my children, especially my sons and my daughters, we didn't wait for maturation to come from the pulpit. And we didn't wait until they were at a certain age and hand them a talk and say, oh, by the way, you might want to read this. But like, for example, I interview my children every Fast Sunday. It's just part of what we do. And we have had a million conversations about maturation, sexual purity, chastity, the importance of priesthood manhood and how we treat women, etc., over the course, a little bit of time, line upon line, precept upon precept. And so some people ask, well, should you be teaching them by now? Oh, I already taught them a lot a long time ago. It was when we were just talking. We were lying in the hammock in the backyard and this something came up. So this is really good. Other thoughts?
7: I think that's a good point that you just made, like lying in the hammock in the backyard. Children learn best. We all learn best in a warm, loving, safe environment where we feel safe with the people that we're talking with, and we can trust them, and we can trust them with our feelings and our questions, and know that we won't be wrong at asking something that we're wondering about or caring about.
5: This is so important. I've surveyed and taken different samples for research experiences over the years from both youth as well as young single adults or young adults, saying when it comes to the principle, only 12% of the people that we survey, this is LDS, strong LDS individuals, 12% considered parents to be their primary source for learning about sexual behavior and appropriateness. 12% from Latter-day Saints. That, for me, that's really quite discouraging. But what they did say is they said, we don't want our parents to talk about, we want them to talk with us. We want them, and so what you're saying, Cheryl, is so important. We want them not just to sit there and give us content. We want to be able to talk about things that are natural to us. We want it to be safe. We want it to be the thing that they say all the time, comfortable. They use the term natural. We want it to be natural, not something that's so, the way they say it is always, it kind of cracks me up, you awkward, you know, kind of a thing. Well, they don't want awkward, but this comes over time of talking not just about sexual experience or behaviors or standards, but talking about everything naturally. And we establish that. Elaine?
8: Well, what you're saying is that what should parents do? They should establish a strong relationship, a relationship of trust and candidness. And I think if you have that relationship, your children will always come to you. That's tricky, though. But the other thing that we can do in our homes is just foster an environment that invites the Spirit, the Holy Ghost, to be there.
5: Good.
8: I think as children feel that presence and what that feels like, that then when they encounter anything that kind of takes that away, it'll be jarring to them. Then they may turn back to that relationship again to say, this is what happened. Just as your son called you and said, come and get me. I know we had, in our home, we established a code where if as our teenagers were somewhere where things became very uncomfortable for them, they could just call our home, and I can let the code out now because they're grown. But it was, all they had to say was, "Hi, Mom or Dad, is Grandma there yet?" And we said, "We'll be right there.
5: Good.
8: We'll be right there. We'll be right there."
5: That's so good. And I like this. And there's a lot of different ways to do this. And maybe we can share that because we do the same thing. We always have told our children, let us be the bad guys as far as that goes if you ever want to escape. And they'll call up and they'll say similar things. Our family does the exact same thing. And our children will say, "Oh, so." And as soon as we say, "Oh, so," it's like, "Yes, you do need to come home. And so just tell them you need to come home. Thanks, Dad," you know, kind of a thing. "We'll pick you up." And it's this interesting element where we find that they're calling quite often because they know there's a safety net that is provided by parents. That's really good.
7: Well, and I heard, Elaine, one time, just in a conversation, you were talking about how you role-played with your children.
8: Yeah,
7: into situations before they even got into it. They knew how to respond.
8: This is something we probably should do a lot more of, and we did. We called it teaching our children refusal skills. And so we would role play. What would you do if you were this were the situation? And as they get older, you can role play some of the situations that they probably will encounter. The interesting thing about that is as they role play and kind of help one another, "Well, I would do this," or "No, I wouldn't do that. I'd do this."
5: It's funny how siblings chime in on that, isn't it?
8: As they process that. But the interesting thing is that statistics show that when your children are actually encountered with that very situation, it's almost like 95% they will do what they've practiced doing.
5: That's so good. And as a matter of fact, when we start to look at today's experiences with learning, is most of our young people now are more visually attuned in learning. So what they see and what they articulate seems to go deeper into their hearts. So role-playing and this opportunity to discuss, if nothing more, it does create an opportunity to discuss and go back and forth. Role-playing is a discussion rather than a lecture. And so I really like this. So doing this, even at a young age, because the roles will change as you become 15 and as you become 18. I've seen a lot of good traction with this with youth, and they actually like it. But there's something here I want to lay as a foundation. It's actually something you said, Elaine, is we do need to be candid, though. Is role-playing, if it's not in a realistic setting or an honest setting, or if we're not honest about the circumstances and the world we live in, then it becomes almost dismissed as not real. And it's put on the shelf as, "Oh, that's great. This is one of these kind of church video type of things," which doesn't have application. And I believe our visual media now is becoming so good because it's so more attuned to candor and to reality, and it's a relationship. So tell me a little bit about being candid, the role of leaders and parents in being candid about chastity and virtue. Any thoughts on that?
8: Do you know, I'm so grateful for prophets, seers, and revelators in this department, because I grew up with Spencer W. Kimball and Ezra Taft Benson, who were very candid, very clear about standards. And my parents used those to just reinforce that. Right now we have the same thing. I think about the latest talk that Jeffrey Holland gave, Stay Within the Lines.
5: Yes.
8: And there's just no mistaking what he was talking about when he spoke to the young men, but it applies equally to the young women. And then there's another one just recently, the CES fireside that he gave, where he said, "You do not check your standards at the door."
7: That was powerful.
5: Uh-huh. Yeah, and he said it with great passion, didn't he?
8: Yes, he did.
5: There was no question. As a matter
8: of
5: fact,
8: grateful as a parent for that, though. And I'm so grateful now as a grandparent for that. And then the fact that the church makes that a visual message is so, so helpful.
5: Every way that we can to help individuals learn visually, passion, to be candid. I like this. When you were speaking, I thought of one of my favorite quotes. It was from President Marion G. Romney. So this was quite a while ago. But he said a really fun little thought that has never left me. He talked about it. He says, "It's not enough that we teach others so that they will understand. We must teach in such a way that no one will misunderstand." That seems clever, but actually it's very powerful. So when we're teaching children and youth to understand principles of chastity and of virtue, we need to also make sure that we're teaching in a way that they don't misunderstand. That's an interesting concept. And so we need to be attuned to that. We need to be thinking of these experiences, I think. And this is where candor comes in. I remember as a youth learning standards of the law of chastity, and I had no idea what half of the things meant that they were talking about. I knew, well, don't do this, don't do that, do this, don't. And I'm thinking, I have no idea what that even means. I don't even know what that standard means. I found as a bishop, as young single adults, that this happened all the time. So here they are, 20 to 25 years old, and they're asking questions like, what exactly does petting mean, for example? And because we don't want to talk about it, we use code words or things that really aren't helping the youth connect in appropriate age, time periods, etc.
7: And I think that if we would teach more in the context of what our children are experiencing sometimes.
5: Say more on this, Cheryl. This is good.
7: That it will have more meaning. Like I remember one father talking about a time that he was watching TV with his sons and a commercial came up and he flipped it off. And his son said, why can't we watch that? And he said, because I shouldn't be viewing women dressed like that.
5: Oh,
7: and you shouldn't either. And then he went on to explain why. He said, I've made a commitment to your mother. And then he went on to talk about how that can lead to thoughts that are not good. And so we need to watch for moments with what they're experiencing, and then it will have more meaning to them and have application.
5: Oh, this is so good and so powerful, because context does create a powerful meaning. We don't have to do it. It can creates the meaning on its own. And so I like what you're doing. It's relevant. It's real time. That is so good. And, you know, sometimes this is difficult. I like your example of turning off the commercial, because sometimes what takes place is some of those commercials, they seem to be so funny. Or, you know what, when it comes down to it, for 45 seconds, they seem to be funny, appropriate, entertaining. But then it's just the last 10 seconds, all of a sudden it goes south. And it's like, well, it's not that bad. It's not the experience of what's taking place. It's okay, good enough. But this is an interesting element of the decline.
8: And you know, I call that getting on the slope of descending mediocrity, because when
5: wait a second. Say that one more time. That's so good. I want to hear that one more time. The slope of
8: descending mediocrity when it's not as bad as. So what you're doing is taking something that was really inappropriate, but you're justifying. You're justifying doing another thing that's inappropriate by saying, well, it's not as bad as. And once you get on that slope.
5: A slippery slope indeed.
8: Yes, descending mediocrity.
5: Oh, that's good. As a matter of fact, I'm going to build upon that with something you said, Adrian, when you quoted the 13th article of faith. One of my favorite parts of that is of all those great virtues that are taking place and all those characters of godliness there, it's the concept where it says, we seek after these things, rather than saying it's not as bad as, it's what is better, and I'm going to seek for the better, the higher plane. I'm climbing the uphill challenge. I like this concept, and it is possible. I honestly believe with all my heart, and I feel quite passionate and strongly about this, is that even though we're living in a world that's filled with muck and mired with so much that is bad, it is possible to be virtuous. It is possible to be clean, and it is possible, parents, to be able to raise a virtuous generation in a righteous home. I believe that with all my soul.
6: Thank you, and I will add to that. And while you do that, be happy. Because
5: good.
6: Being virtuous is being happy. You need to make decisions in your life as a parent, as a person. And need to understand that there is no line, but a slope, slippery slope. So we need to draw our own lines and not let the world be the one that draw the lines.
5: Good.
6: We need to follow the words of our prophets. And as we do that, and we keep and we teach those children to obey the commandments of the Lord, which are very clear, even with the very first 10 commandments, they're so clear. When you are living those standards, you are a happy person. And you can see in the eyes of any young man or young woman that are living righteous lives, and you can see and feel that happiness in their lives because they have no guilt. And guilt is something that it's like putting venom into a plant that it starts to deteriorate.
5: Oh, good. You know, and I like this a lot. It's from a scriptural standpoint, I look at it, living after the manner of happiness is when you live after the manner of happiness, you are happy. You are happy. And another thing I like this is it is appropriate to set boundaries, boundaries that reflect virtue and chastity within a home from a very early age, and then set those as being the standards of a home.
8: I call those predetermined decisions.
5: Oh, I like that. Well, you better say that one again, too. There's another one.
8: Predetermined decisions. There are some decisions we really only have to make once. And then when we're in the heat of the battle, we don't have to decide what to decide. That's already been decided. We've decided. And those predetermined decisions can include chastity.
5: Must include sexual purity. Good.
8: Yeah.
5: Good.
8: So parents can foster that kind of thing, but also I was at a fireside not so long ago, and a beautiful young woman came up to me afterwards. She said, "I liked what you taught us about virtue. I believe it, but don't you understand, Sister Dalton, it's impossible in today's world to be virtuous and morally clean." And I said, "Let me respond with another question. Do you believe in Jesus Christ?" She said, "Oh, yes, I do." And I said, "Then it is possible to be morally clean and pure." And I believe that we need to teach our children that it is possible to repent, to change, to rely on our Savior, to access His atonement. Because I think in the world that our children are living in and navigating in, they are going to have to understand that gospel principle and be able to access that power to change and become pure and clean again more and more.
5: This is so good. As a matter of fact, when they say, "Don't you understand that it is impossible?" I think it's because you do understand that it does become possible. Mm-hmm. And the atonement, I'm just going to build one little element of that because you said that so nicely. I don't think I could even or should even add anything, but I love the fact that the atonement is not just for those who have made mistakes and they are sinners. I mean, you painted that picture so well because the atonement fuels change and redemption. Thank goodness we all believe in that. But the atonement also empowers those to stay clean and to have the power to remain clean. So it's for both and all elements in every aspect, from those who are so pure right at this moment and those who have felt the darker side of being impure. The atonement applies equally and is as powerful for those edges and everything in between. Don't you think?
8: Absolutely. Beautifully said. An enabling power.
5: It is.
8: An enabling power and a redeeming power. And why? Because our Savior led a virtuous life.
5: That's
8: the
5: right.
8: Virtue, the infinite virtue of His atoning sacrifice.
5: Amen. That's good. Cheryl?
9: Well, and that's where I was going. I was going to say, you know, we can't forget prayer. That we're not in this alone. The Lord didn't put us down here to be parents and just say, "Figure it out." And we have that access to personal revelation, to know how to teach our children, to know when to teach our children. And
5: even know how.
9: And how to teach our children. And the scriptures are just replete with things that will help us. And just to go and just receive personally, to know. We don't have to be skilled. We don't have to be skilled in all of this.
5: This is so good. As a matter of fact, you're kind of touching a little tender chord for me personally, as I often tease with my wife that I probably receive more personal revelation in my car than anywhere else. You know, and so I'll tease with her, "We need to get a better car. Then I'll have better revelations." You know, maybe. You know, of course, that isn't true, of course. But I cannot ever really describe how many times I've been in my garage coming home. And as that garage door is going down, sitting in my car before I even step in the home, praying, pleading, asking for direction of how I can teach my children or approach circumstances in our family in an appropriate way, is how do I do this? Where my wife has alerted me as something, there's a question or something that I've noticed that's taken place, etc. And just I've been at a loss. And so I will just plead in that car before I walk in and say, "Help me know how." And sometimes I'll even pray for timing issues. Help me know when to bring this up, because as we know in learning and teaching, timing is of the essence. If we wait too long, too late. If we go too early, it's like you were saying, Adrian, we must know our learners and we must know their age, their appropriateness, their maturity. And I'm grateful that you brought this up, Cheryl, is because God does provide when we seek. If we knock, he does open. I know that to be true.
8: Do you know, I think about Alma in the Book of Mormon and how he taught his sons. And I would guess that he went through the same process you did, Matt, timing and praying for the things that are appropriate. I think it's interesting that when he got to his son, Shiblon, who had made a mistake, moral mistake, and how he taught his son and the things that he taught his son. But one of the things he said was, I perceive. And that's what you're saying, Matt, is that you pray for the guidance of our Father in heaven, for the Spirit to direct you to know when to perceive what your child's questions are, what their problems might be, and then the appropriate things, the doctrines,
5: so
8: to
5: good.
8: Teach them.
5: So good. You know, and so elements like listening, observing, helps us to perceive. It helps us. And sometimes we might have an idea of what we think is the right way. And this concept here actually leads us to the Lord's way, not our way. And one of the reasons I bring this up, I've noticed a lot of times when we talk with individuals or we're out on our callings talking about situations, questions come up, is a lot of parents will say things like, well, I did this when I was a youth, and look, I turned out okay. And my first thought is, holy mackerel, hold on for a second, because what might have been adequate 30 years ago or 40 years ago or even 20 years ago may not be sufficient to be able to keep the rising generation pure today. So sometimes they'll say, well, look, I did this, and look, I turned out okay. That may or may not have been true. But we need to listen, observe, and hear the words of anointed prophets, seers, and revelators of what is necessary to travel that course today. And so the first thing for me as a parent is, okay, let's forget what was relevant in 30 years ago. I'm not saying forget the lessons we've learned, but what is necessary to help the generation today, because the intensity is different. I mean, look at pornography by today. When I was a young man, it wasn't as prevalent as it is today. There was pornography, but it's almost you had to find it or it had to come across it. Now it finds you. So the strategy is we need to change to address relevance so that we can help them to be chaste and to be virtuous.
9: And we need to focus more on helping our children see the blessings.
5: Oh, that's good. Like? What are some of the blessings? I think that we're almost out of time, and so let's talk about that just briefly. We have just a few minutes left. What are some of the blessings of being virtuous and chaste then? Let's focus on that for our last few moments here. What are your thoughts on this? What have you been seeing?
9: Wasn't it you, Elaine, that quoted, "Let virtue garnish thy thoughts unceasingly"?
8: Confidence is one of the big blessings.
9: Confidence,
8: I think, in life, but definitely in the presence of God, confidence is huge. You can go forward with confidence that you don't have a disease. You can go forward with confidence that you're living your life in congruence with who you are, your identity as a son and a daughter of God. You can have confidence that you are actually honoring the sacred trust that our Heavenly Father has given us to create a body for another soul, another person to live on the earth.
5: And that confidence is important because I've noticed in the world we live today, some individuals who are doing their very best to be pure, they're almost embarrassed. They feel like they're weird or they're outcasts, and they lack the confidence to go forward in the faith that they're going to grow into something here that is so beyond expectation. At least that's been my experience.
8: It's interesting because back in the day, I remember reading in my English literature class that a person taken in adultery was given a scarlet letter to wear. Now really the scarlet letter is worn by those who are chaste and pure. Very interesting, the turn.
5: Well, we're living in a time scripturally where good is called bad and bad is called good. And so it's interesting. Other blessings very quickly.
9: Happiness is the object of our existence, and what did Joseph Smith say? And will be the end thereof if we pursue the path that leads to it.
5: This is great, great.
8: Another one would be, you know, as we're taught, add to our faith. The next line in that scripture is, add to your faith virtue. Mm-hmm. And after virtue comes knowledge. And so a blessing of a virtuous life is having the constant companionship of the Holy Ghost, which then can give you, can tell you all things that you should do. That is knowledge. That is power. That is strength.
5: That's good.
9: And was it Alma that said, "See that you bridle your passions, that ye may be filled with love."
5: And isn't it interesting, the word bridle, when it comes down to, of course, it has the connection, we usually think of horses, but a bridle is not, see that you stop all of these passions, it's see that you control them, you steer them appropriately, you have the appropriate path. I love this because the Lord is teaching that these passions and these behaviors, when appropriate, in the right time, right place, right person, under his guidance, brings great blessings. So we bridle them appropriately. Some youth are saying, oh, is it a sin to be attracted to other individuals? Absolutely not. But to be appropriate in the time and the place brings great power as well as great blessings. God guides and God directs, for God blesses.
8: You know, there's one more thing that I think is really important for all of us to understand as parents and leaders and the youth, that the violation of the sexual purity, of being chaste, is really, in God's eyes, next to murder, most abominable. And I think that sometimes we don't teach the seriousness of this. And in our society at large, it's made to look very casual, very normal, very fun. So I think we also need to reinforce to our children, okay, this is serious. This is serious. The tampering with a human soul, with the ability to create life, is serious business.
5: This is good. And this brings us back to candor. So we're honest and we're forthright. We're not trying to be scary or to scare them into righteousness, but the candor and the seriousness helps us understand the magnitude. Adrian?
6: I continue thinking about blessings and being happy just to think about all the blessings. But I think what biggest blessings can we have to be within the spirit of our Heavenly Father and to be guided by Him. And when we are living His commandments and being pure and in chastity, the love that we can have to our wives and the communication that we can have, it's something that we can have it within the approval of Heavenly Father.
5: This is good. Oh, well, I'm sad to say that we're out of time, but maybe it's good that we're out of time, because I'm hoping that this discussion will not only continue necessarily here while we're listening together, but that everyone who is listening will continue that within their own homes, that they'll continue to explore. I'm a big fan of asking your children questions. Say, am I hitting this on the head? Did I explain this okay? What can I do to help in having that conversation? So while we are coming to a close, I hope this just is a catalyst where conversations about how to teach children and youth to live chaste and virtuous lives will continue. One last blessing, and I wish I could say that this was my own thought, but it's not. It's straight from For the Strength of the Youth pamphlet. It says this: remaining sexually pure helps you to be confident and truly happy. And I like this part, because we've talked about those other elements. Improves your ability to make good decisions now and in the future. And I think that virtue does that. It blesses us immediately and continues to bless us in times to come. Thank you for your comments. You have been listening to Gospel Solutions for Families, brought to you by The Church of Jesus Christ of Latter-day Saints.
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12: 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We're swerving precariously on a path of fading civility.
13: I deal with people who are always under so much stress every day, and it causes them to do things that are stupid that they normally wouldn't do.
14: 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I think we're quite self-centered and competitive and aggressive.
15: Immediately after 9/11, we were the most civil society in the world. I never heard please and thank you more often.
12: Incivility, a wave of the fist, a honk of the horn, is that the way it's always going to be? Well, the better question is it the way it ought to be?
16: in focus, the way we treat each other, ahead on Standing Up.
11: In this edition of Standing Up, a fading civility. Rude, angry, indifferent, more and more people settling differences on the street, in the stands, and in the courts, no matter who's to blame. More and more behavior that's rated extreme. People persecuted because of their race, culture, or religious creed. A New Mexico woman showcases some of the best movie-making talent to help a new generation start right. It was one of the most dramatic endings to a season in the intense world of Hawaii high school football. And it all came after the last whistle. A look at the play that defined a champion, ahead on Standing Up.

0: Hello and welcome to Standing Up. I'm Bob Evans. People justifiably bemoan the breakdown of traditional principles. Observers tell us that breakdown coincides with the loss of good feeling, of mutual respect, of the basic standards for how we treat each other. And Connie, interesting to see how quickly we can get angry out on the road with somebody either in front or behind us.
1: And just react that fast.
0: Yeah.
1: In fact, I know our fading civility can be identified nearly everywhere, 24/7. You may have noticed it on TV or even at the Little League game or even on the billboards. You might find that it's creeping into your own home or your workplace. And some people would argue that when a lot of people share a planet, well, some just are not going to get along. And that's true. But it's also true that for good or for ill, the way that we treat each other really has far-reaching consequences.
2: First,
3: one historian calls it the culture of authenticity, that if you just let it all hang out, be more blunt, that somehow you're being more real and courageous.
2: I have a few additional words.
3: The mean streak finds its way throughout society in popular music. The popularity of reality TV and talk shows rests on a simple formula: sex and meanness. For the audience, the winner may be a singer. But for the show's producers, the most valued performer is the guy throwing the best barbs.
4: I would say thank you, but I just can't find it anywhere back there.
3: It's not just entertainment. Consider some news and political programs.
5: I did not say that, and that is a lie.
3: If, as someone said, that it is sport to destroy people and reputations in Washington, then what is sport in sports?
6: Watch the sucker shot here, driving his head into the ice. How is it?
3: The punch that sickened most folks is an extreme example. But sports is infected with a case of in-your-face, where it's not enough just to win. It must be with flair, and with a taunt, and with a fight. Are the kids learning anything from this? Listen to the coach before the game.
7: No fights, all right? After the game, I don't care. During the game, I care, all right?
3: Well, it's after the game, and at least some kids understood the implication. Someone said that incivility boils down to two things: greed and selfishness. They are costly vices. Crime in the United States costs an estimated $500 billion a year. And that doesn't even take into account the growing popularity of the lawsuit society. Frivolous lawsuits that tie up courts, ruin well-intentioned people and businesses, and teach citizens that the way to solve any problem is to go to court.
8: It is unbelievable to me that people sue a company for using a product that they knew was dangerous. It's beyond belief.
3: Nationally renowned commentator Dennis Prager

0: to say, we're all Jews, as it were, to you anti-Semites. So if you want to attack, if you have to attack everybody who lives here, and that's, to us, the greatest picture of America.
1: Prager says that if parents want a reality check about how this is all affecting their kids, what message they're sending them, he says, try this reality test. Pull your child aside and ask them, what do you think we most want you to be? Successful, smart, athletic, happy, or good? What would your kids say?
2: That's going to be a tough question. My kids would probably say that they'd want to be loved or that someone liked them.
1: That's a good point.
3: I know some of mine would say they want to be successful.
2: Yeah.
3: Yeah. Well, you know, the interesting thing is that I think one of the real problems in our society is that we seem to have fewer good examples, or at least we don't hear much about them, or we don't hold them up as standards in the way society held them up when, say, we were in school. So we're going to revisit one for you. Some of you might be surprised to know a few facts about the person who could be considered the most famous American and how he became an American standard.
4: Maybe he didn't cut down a cherry tree, but young George Washington wasn't above taking a few verbal whacks at others. It seems he had a bit of a temper early on.
5: Well, he was accustomed to command. He was made a general in the militia when he was 22. So he had barked out orders all of his life.
4: Historian Richard Bushman says Washington was not only fiery and brash in those early years, but a bit awkward around people.
5: He wanted to become part of the larger polite society. And when he would walk into a room, he discovered that girls would giggle. He seemed just a little bit awkward.
4: Washington realized that if he were to be a leader, he would have to get control. He turned to a book dating back to the European Renaissance. It had 110 rules or measures of civility. He copied each into his personal notebook and began mastering them all.
5: The first rule is in some ways one of the very best. Every action done in company ought to be with some sign of respect to those who are present.
4: Others included, show not yourself glad at the misfortune of another, though he were your enemy. Use no reproachful language against anyone, neither curses nor revilings. He learned that one well. Listen to what he wrote to his revolutionary army at the outbreak of the war. The general is sorry to be informed that the foolish and wicked practice of profane cursing and swearing, a vice heretofore little known in an American army, is growing into fashion. We can have little hope of the blessing of heaven on our arms if we insult it by our impiety and folly. Added to this, it is a vice so mean and low, without any temptation, that every man of sense and character detests and despises it.
5: Virtually everyone who knew him and virtually every historian would say he was a paragon of gentlemanly virtues. He was a master of himself.
4: And though he says most every generation sees itself in decline and decay, President Washington would have shuddered to see what's become of political discourse.
5: The way politicians treat each other today would have led him to despair. He would have felt that we had indeed fallen apart, gone to the worst by all means.
3: Professor Bushman also told us that at the time there was another term interlaced with civility, and that was virtue. And virtue in political discourse meant service to the public, even at the expense of private interest. And that was Washington's greatest value.
2: And of course, it all starts with teaching your kids to say please and thank you.
1: Thank you. Yeah. The basics.
3: Yeah. Yep.
1: Well, we have a great story about a high school football game and what it means to be a really good winner. And that's ahead.
2: And just ahead on Standing Up, I'm going to stand up, walk over to the audience, and conduct a little civility quiz of our own. It's not too tough. I think you can take it just right with us after this pause. This is Standing Up.

0: Welcome back. Remember those Little League games and soccer games you felt uncomfortable at and you wondered, well, how could people be this uncivil? And have you seen those public service announcements on TV where people are behaving badly and then someone turns it around and makes you feel good about it? Well, that actually happened to a friend of ours. Take a look.
1: Have you ever had one of those days? You would have been on time if traffic had actually been moving at the posted

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If you hadn't hit every red light in existence, and if the only parking space available in the entire lot was this one. So much for this job interview.

0: Dear... 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What do you think you're doing? Where did you learn to drive? If I find one scratch on my car, why... Blah, blah, blank, blank, blank. Yeah, okay.
1: All right, so he's in a hurry. He parks his car crooked. He runs back after his interview, and he opens up the note and reads it, and it's not a very nice note. So the question is, well, you wonder, what are you going to do? You're the guy there, and what should you do? Let me ask you, stand right up here for me. What would you do? I mean, how would you feel?
2: There's a nice windshield to break. There's four tires you can flatten. He's only got one spare.
1: How about trying to get in the other door so that no harm, no foul? But that would be too easy, too civil?
2: Maybe.
1: Anyone else feel that way? Thanks. That was pretty honest, I'm telling you. All right. We're going to sit down now, and we're going to watch how our hero solves this problem.
0: You know what I could do? But, of course, it's not what I should do. I figured there could be at least one redeeming event in this overly rotten day. If you find any damage to your car, my sincere apologies. Please feel free to call me at 226. Little did I know the effect that would have.
3: Hello, I'm the... Well, I got your note from... that you left on my car today, and I just... I'm sorry for the way I acted. You were just so much more understanding of me than I was of you. So... I'm sorry, and thanks, because... I just wanted you to know that... it's people like you that make the world a much better place. Thanks. Bye.
1: Wow, that turned out a lot differently than we all thought. But, of course, our friend over here would have slashed tires and broken windshields. Not really, but that's incivility taken to its extremes and then a very civil response.
4: Carlos, thank you.
5: Well, media can also be useful in teaching values and virtues, like civility. And in spite of the ways that it often does the opposite, some are finding new ways to channel it in the right direction.
4: That's right. A woman in Albuquerque has found a unique way to do just that. And Standing Up correspondent Dorian Kundick is here to tell us about that. Hi, Dorian.
6: Hi there. Hi. This program is all about opening the world up to those who still have open minds. This is Joanne Ash's mission. She's using the best international films to expose mid-schoolers to far-off places and close to home values, hoping to teach them to appreciate other cultures, hoping to create a kinder world.

0: It's been a whale of a ride for Joanne Ash. Her upstart project, Journeys in Film, is catching attention in cities across the United States. The program uses foreign movies to bring the world into classrooms with a carefully constructed curriculum that helps 6th, 7th, and 8th graders understand and appreciate other cultures.
1: In the 6th grade, kids are still impressionable. They're not really stereotyping yet to the point of being harmful. And I think they're just open.
0: For the pilot project, more than 200 Albuquerque 7th graders were bused into this theater. Watching the movie on the big screen and having to read subtitles helped them focus on the message. The Cup, produced by a former Tibetan monk, was the first movie tested. It's the story of young Tibetan monks desperate to watch soccer's World Cup final. Their attempts to secure permission from their elders and rig a TV set play against a greater theme of their exile from their homeland. Kids who saw the movie took part in several days of classroom activities to help them process what they'd seen. Up for discussion, what's different between their culture and ours? And most importantly, what's the same? What values do we share? And what can we learn from each other?
1: The rest of the world has this view of Americans as being very closed-minded and thinking that American people are the best and the smartest.
0: The religious intolerance addressed in The Cup is close to Ash's heart. Ash is the daughter of two Holocaust survivors. Her mother escaped a Polish work camp at age 19, the only survivor out of a family of nine. Her father worked in Oskar Schindler's factory and survived Auschwitz. Now joining the Journeys program are four more international films. Iran's Children of Heaven finds brother and sister sharing a pair of shoes. Old Generation meets New in Korea's The Way Home. All the movies have characters and situations that kids can relate to. All were donated by their respective studios, testament of how this project is resonating well beyond the schools.
2: They left saying, I like that kid. I'd like to be his friend. I want to play soccer with him. You know, and you can play soccer wearing a saffron-colored robe.
0: Actor Liam Neeson is the program's national spokesman. Ash was introduced to him after a Broadway play, and she says that when he found out that her father actually worked in Schindler's factory, he gave her a big hug and said, what can I do to help?
3: That is absolutely fabulous. Well, now in a minute, we are going to talk with our friend Glenn Rawson about what he calls the standard for civil behavior, no matter the time or the place.
4: A night to remember in Honolulu. This is Standing Up. Welcome back to Standing Up. Earlier in the program, we talked about sports and the perfect environment it could be for teaching civility. It's competitive and intense, and perhaps that's why we see so many bad examples.
5: Well, sports on occasion teaches some great lessons, and we found one on the island state of Hawaii.
6: Big waves and a colorful, carefree culture are fine for the tourists. But for the locals, Friday night in the fall is high school football. Football is big. Hawaii has more than its fair share of high school players go on to college and the pros. And that's why this one game was so remarkable.
7: You know, a lot of people believe that it was the best finished, you know, most exciting game in the history of football in Hawaii high school.
6: Coach Levi Suwaki coaches the Kauku Red Raiders, a perennial power and a school that in the past has had a reputation. Coach Suwaki has changed that.
7: He emphasizes a lot to the kids that sportsmanship is everything, you know, and rather lose a game with respect than winning with no respect.
6: And losing this state championship game with arch rival St. Louis High was looking pretty certain. St. Louis was beating Kauku 23-7 late in the third quarter. It looked like the hero would be St. Louis's fine kicker, C.J. Santiago, who had already punched through four field goals. But Kauku staged a remarkable comeback. With just 11 seconds left in the game, Kauku smashed through with a touchdown and a one-point lead and what looked like the coveted championship. But in a dramatic last breath, St. Louis returned the kickoff to within the range of kicker C.J. Santiago. But this time, on the last play of the game, the young man who to this point had been the hero, missed.
8: I saw the refs say it's no good. I started jumping for joy. Everybody was rocking the place.
6: Kauku's Afa Gerigan and teammate Mahe Mawala were in the middle of the celebration for just a moment.
8: I looked left and I saw my man go down. Then just something told me inside to stop and go help him.
9: Oh, there he is. And I went up to him and I talked to him. Everybody was just like going crazy. I could have done that, but I don't know.
6: What they saw was kicker C.J. Santiago go down to his knees, reeling from the realization that he had missed a chance to win the biggest game of the year. And so Afa and Mahe shoved through the pandemonium and did what rival victors rarely do. The moment was caught by a photographer from a Honolulu newspaper.
8: There were some simple words. I told him that he did good. He did really good. Patted him on his back. Give him a little feeling of encouragement to stand up.
9: The kicker was on the ground, like he's sad. So we went up to him and we sat up and sat him up and said, oh, it's okay, you know, there's other chances you can take.
6: That image ended up on the front page the next morning. And soon the whole story shifted from Kauku's big win to a momentary gesture by two 17-year-old boys.
7: You know, these two boys could have joined and jumped and joined everybody else to celebrate, but they gave up the first 2 minutes of the most exciting thing, the accomplishment of their life, you know, for someone else.
6: And the community responded like a good old friend had been found again. To Afa and Mahe, the reaction was a bit surprising. Their coach says they were simply caught being the kind of kids they always are.
8: You didn't need to show off to anybody. Plus girls. Some girls like a humble guy, and my girl loves a humble guy, and I love my girl.
10: But the coach was as proud of what they did after the game as what they did during.
11: I'm sure that's true.
10: Incredible.
11: I'm sure that's true.
4: Well, now we've anticipated a visit from our good friend, radio commentator and role model for a whole bunch of his students, Glenn Rossin. Connie's with him right now. Connie?
12: Glenn, when we contacted you about coming on here and talking about this topic, turns out you were already researching it for your radio show.
13: Yeah, that was kind of strange. It's a fascinating topic for me, so I'd already been looking up Washington's rules of civility.
12: And so what did you find? These aren't new. This isn't something that's a new topic.
13: No. In fact, part of what I found is that those rules of civility are existing in almost every culture. In fact, the golden rule, do unto others as you'd have them do unto you, is in every major religion in the world. That's not new.
12: It sounds simple, but it's obviously hard to do.
13: Oh, yeah, it is. It takes discipline. It takes restraint. For example, you know, drawing on American history, Thomas Jefferson was a president who was very in touch with those kinds of things. In fact, on one occasion, he went out for a ride, and he met a man who was one of his political enemies, but the man was not personally acquainted with Jefferson. As they rode along, this man started to blast the president's policies. Now, Jefferson, if he was like the rest of us, would have just punched his lights out. But instead, he let the man talk and treated him with kindness. Finally, after this man had gone off on his diatribe, President Jefferson said, well, if I could introduce you to him, would you meet him? The man said, I most certainly would. So Jefferson brought him to the White House, and this man shows up at the appointed hour, and all of a sudden, out of the back room, walks the President of the United States, and this man realized it was the very man he'd been criticizing. He was humiliated, he started to apologize, and Jefferson just cut him off and said, in effect, don't worry about it. That man doesn't exist. Now that's kindness, and that's the way we should be.
12: But what does it matter in society?
13: Because if it's not practiced in society, you don't have society. You have anarchy, you have chaos. If you live the laws of civility and practice the golden rule, you change yourself, you change civilization, you change the world.
12: Thank you. Now back to Bob and Carlos.
5: Connie, thank you. Finally, the silver bullet, the ultimate solution, the weapon of mass expression. We've observed that, like most problems in our society, the fix for the problem of incivility starts powerfully small and can be executed by every human being. A little old smile. Smiling can be hard and bothersome and sometimes annoying, especially if you think the world is always against you. that you're always the victim of something and that you're the only one who is so busy you can't tell when yesterday ended and today started. But if you're one of the lucky ones who only has the basic challenges of life, a little grinning ain't so hard. Smiling hard? Maybe. But never have so few muscles done so much for the welfare of the human race. If you've forgotten how, practice. If you do it just right, those little muscles can even help turn your other cheek. And that wouldn't be such a bad thing.
10: I like that little song you were singing about the frowny face and the...
5: If you chance to meet a frown, do not let it stay. Simply turn it upside down and smile your frown away.
10: There you go. That's very civil, isn't it?
12: Got a whole new career in voice. Yeah,
5: well, and Carlos knows the second verse.
10: I know the second verse, but I will refrain because you know what? We're out of time. And that's it for this edition of Standing Up. Here's to hoping that you're of a mind to stand up for that which is good. And like Bob, with a smile, it's not a bad bargain.

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2: One of the most important blessings of the restored gospel in these latter days is the chance to make sacred covenants with the Lord. Our Heavenly Father sees fit to test and try our faith and to see if we will follow Him in all things. In addition to having faith and living our lives in righteousness, He has asked us to receive certain priesthood ordinances, such as baptism, confirmation, and ordinances in the temple, in order to demonstrate our devotion to Him. If we are willing to make promises to Him, He promises us blessings in return. This is a covenant, an intimate agreement between Heavenly Father and His children. As we strive to make sacred covenants with the Lord through participation in priesthood ordinances, we will be taking the steps necessary to, as President Brigham Young once said, walk back to the presence of the Father, passing the angels who stand as sentinels. Priesthood ordinances and covenants are a way for us to show the Lord that we will be obedient in all we are asked to do. They are the way for Him to show us that He will keep His promises. During an October 1975 conference address, President Marion G. Romney, second counselor in the first presidency, spoke of the important place of covenants in God's plan for His children.
3: Recently, I had an experience on an airplane which illustrates this point. Sitting by a stranger, I asked him what his business was. After responding, he asked me what mine was. This led to my asking him if he believed he lived before birth and would live beyond death. He didn't know. He imagined that he might have existed before birth and that he might live beyond the grave, but as to form and nature, he had no idea. I then reviewed to him the gospel plan as concisely as I could, explaining who we are and where we came from and where we're going and why we're here. Marvelous, he responded. That would give a person a purpose in living, an objective in life. Precisely. That is exactly what it is meant to do. The covenants we enter into here in mortality are to help us attain our objective of eternal life, which is explained in and made possible by the new and everlasting covenant of the gospel.
2: Sometimes keeping sacred covenants is a sacrifice and requires great faith. In the April 1974 General Conference, Elder Henry D. Taylor, assistant to the Quorum of the 12 Apostles, shared a moving story about the sacrifice and commitment of one dear sister striving to keep her gospel covenants.
4: I recall sitting in this historical tabernacle back in October 1948 when the semi-annual conference of the church was in session. Elder Matthew Cowley of the Council of the 12 was speaking. He related an incident that made a deep and lasting impression upon me. While serving as the president of New Zealand Mission, he visited a good Maori sister who sincerely believed and observed the principle of tithing. Brother Cowley told of this experience in these words. Now, on one occasion, I called in, as I always did when visiting in that vicinity, to see this grand little woman, then in her 80s and blind. She did not live in an organized branch and had no contact with the priesthood except as the missionaries visited there. We had no missionaries in those days. They were away at war. I went in and greeted her in the Maori fashion. She was out in the backyard by her little fire. I reached forth to shake hands with her, and I was going to rub noses with her. And she said to me, "Do not shake hands with me." I said, "Oh, that is clean dirt on your hands. I'm willing to shake hands with you. I'm glad to. I want to. She said, no, not yet. Then she got on her knees, hands and knees, and crawled over to her little house. At the corner there was a spade. She lifted up that spade and crawled off in another direction. Measuring the distance, she went. She finally arrived at a spot and started digging down into the soil with a spade. It finally struck something hard. She took the soil out with her hands and lifted out a fruit jar. She opened the fruit jar and reached down into it, took something out and handed it to me. And it turned out to be New Zealand money. In American money, it would have been equivalent to about $100. She said, there is my tithing. Now I can shake hands with the priesthood of God. Brother Kelly said, you do not owe that much tithing. She said, I know it. I do not owe it now, but I am paying some in advance, for I do not know when the priesthood of God will get around this way again. Then after a brief pause and with considerable emotion, Brother Kelly continued, and then I leaned over and pressed my nose and forehead against hers, and the tears from my eyes ran down her cheeks.
2: One of the messages that the Lord's prophets and apostles have made clear is the urgency of entering into covenants. If our covenants are to be of any spiritual value to us, we must commit ourselves to the Lord. True commitment is key to making and living covenants. In his April 1979 General Conference address, Elder James M. Paramore spoke of the blessings of commitment to the Lord and our covenants with him.
5: One man who had committed himself to do everything he could to share the gospel with others walked out of his office one day and saw a man running down the hall. He learned this man had stapled his finger. He reached into his big pocket and pulled out a tincture of methylate and a Band-Aid and dressed the wound. And the shocked individual asked in amazement why he did this. And he responded, I'm a Mormon, and Mormons do these things. Incidentally, in the trunk of his car, he had six different kinds of auto tire jacks so that as he went down the highway, he could fix any car. This man was prepared to help wherever possible. In a state conference, a number of speakers mentioned a certain man. And after the session, the general authority met him. And he learned from others that there were over 50 people who were brought into the church, who joined the church because of him. The way he kept his yard, his home, his happiness, his good deeds to his neighbors, all brought him opportunities to tell others how the gospel had blessed his life. These two men had just committed themselves to do what everyone can do. I know after many interviews that many long to become part of the assembly of the blessed. Many times they cry out in the night for help, not knowing where to turn, how to begin. Their eternal spirits seek help. As social beings, we need each other. The commitment to reach out to them is a binding invitation from the Savior. And when this is done in love, we may redeem them, help redeem them at least. It is infinitely more than just confessing Jesus Christ. It is doing what needs to be done. Church leaders and home teachers have special opportunities to help. The object of all their work, meetings, faith, and prayer will be upon to help each individual and family. A sister in France who joined the church was approached by her former minister, who asked her how she could possibly have done such a thing. Her response was beautiful and reassuring and shows us how important our collective commitment is to serve others. She said that at least once every month, leaders or members of the church would visit her. They looked after her spiritual and temporal needs. And then she told her minister that since she had been baptized as a baby, the only one from her former church ever to visit her was this day, and that was only to inquire after her membership.
2: One of the most important covenants that we can make with our Father is the covenant of baptism. Through this sacred covenant, we are buried under the water and reborn in similitude of the Savior, rising from the tomb in glory. During his October 1981 conference address, Bishop H. Burke Peterson spoke of the process of entering into the waters of baptism.
6: Some years ago, when I was serving as a bishop in a ward in Arizona, we had an unusual group of teenagers. Most of them had the courage to do what was right. They stayed close to each other and helped each other when things got tough. Most of them went to a high school close by. In numbers, they were only a handful of the total student body. They met a girl at the school who was not a member of the church. Her circumstances were unusual, for she was deaf. She also had a defective heart. The only way she could know what you were saying was to watch your lips and read them. She sat in front of each class so she could see the teachers speak. She was a good student. But when you can't hear and can't play, it's hard for you to be a part of what's going on. You're sort of a spectator rather than a participant. She was a spectator, watching from the sidelines. The young people from the ward were friendly to her. They invited her into their circle. She responded to their kindness. One step led to another, and with her parents' permission, she was finally invited to receive the missionary lessons in one of the homes. She was taught by two 19-year-old elders, not much older than she. She liked what she heard. She believed what she heard. She felt good inside, and the day was set for her baptism. We were all invited to go, and dressed in white, she and one of the missionaries entered the waters, and she was baptized, as he said, calling her by name, "Having been commissioned of Jesus Christ, I baptize you in the name of the Father, and of the Son, and of the Holy Ghost." The next step was for her to be confirmed. Some of us stood in the circle as priesthood hands were placed on her head. I was aware that she couldn't see the lips of the one confirming her. Likewise, she wouldn't be able to hear the blessing he might give. I listened carefully because I wanted to invite her into my office later where she could see me talk and tell her what had been said. A 19-year-old elder was the voice as she was confirmed a member of the church. He then continued with a blessing. As he spoke, he began to make her promises that I thought were unusual. In fact, I became a little uneasy at his words. He continued the blessing, and I began to feel a calm spirit of peace as he spoke. Later, I sat in front of her and said, "I want to tell you of the blessing the elder gave you. It was tremendous." She paused and with moistened eyes said, "Bishop, I heard the blessing." She had been healed. She could now hear. She could now participate fully in the gospel and in the blessings of life. Now there are many lessons to learn from this story. The one I'd like you Aaronic priesthood bearers to remember is this. Here was a 19-year-old missionary, an elder holding the Holy Melchizedek priesthood. He had prepared himself for a mission. He had made himself worthy to be an instrument in the hands of the Lord to perform a miracle. So as he stood with hands on her head, he felt an impression, a heavenly message, if you please, telling him there was a special blessing for this young woman, and he had been chosen to deliver it. He listened, he obeyed, and through the authority and power of the priesthood, a young life was made whole.
2: Elder James M. Dunn, during his address titled "The Blessings of Missionary Service," spoke of the joy of being able to help others enter into the waters of baptism.
7: When I left for my first mission as a young man, I had practically no understanding of missionary work, and I had but a feeble testimony of the gospel. But I did have faith that what I was doing was right. Upon my arrival at Montevideo, Uruguay, I was assigned to Elder Wayne G. Sheese to be my first senior companion. I immediately found that he cared for me. In our brief 3 months together, he taught me all I was smart enough to learn of the missionary discussions. He taught me the rudiments of the Spanish language, and he taught me to put my feet on the proper path towards missionary service and turn my heart towards godly things. Elder Sheese let me baptize our first convert. Mario had already been taught most of the missionary discussions by the time I arrived, but my companion thought it best that I perform the ordinance. I studied hard to memorize the baptismal prayer in Spanish, and I worked on my accent so as to be understood on that sacred occasion. I shall never forget finally finding myself in the font with Mario at the Deseret branch, raising my arm to the square and saying, Habiendo sido comisionado por Jesucristo, having been commissioned of Jesus Christ, I baptize you. I had heard of people being commissioned to paint pictures. I had heard people being commissioned to serve as military officers. But when it occurred to me that I had been commissioned of the Savior to baptize in his sacred name for the remission of sins, I felt a rush of testimony and pride and gratitude that went through my entire soul. I knew that I was in the service of the most important master that there is, and I knew that I was authorized to perform that ordinance, and I knew that Mario left that font pure and clean and acceptable before our Heavenly Father. I'm grateful to my companion for that baptism experience, and I'm grateful for my commission from the Lord.
2: Some of the most special experiences that we can have with baptism will surely be helping our children prepare for baptism and guiding them as they enter into this glorious covenant with the Lord. During the October 1984 General Women's Meeting, Sister Dawn J. Young, General Primary President, spoke of the joy of baptism in the lives of families.
8: In July, my husband and I went to Philmont, the scout training center in New Mexico. Gathered there were 150 priesthood leaders and their families in that beautiful camp where the plain meets the soaring pine-covered mountains. Jeremy Judd was there with his family, and he celebrated his 8th birthday during that week. And because Jeremy wanted to be baptized on his 8th birthday, his father, Alma, made the arrangements. And that Saturday afternoon, I participated in one of the most spiritual baptismal experiences of my life. Baptismal clothes were borrowed from a nearby ward. A stream where the water was deep enough to perform the ordinance was located about 15 minutes' drive from camp. It was a secluded spot in the wilderness. A bank overlooked the stream as it flowed through a clearing of stately cottonwoods. We stood in the high grass and listened carefully as first the mother and then the father spoke to their son about the ordinance that was about to be performed. They reminded Jeremy of the importance of the covenant he was about to make. They indicated that the covenant he was making was a promise or an agreement to obey all the laws of the gospel. They told him he should consider baptism as the entrance into a new life with the Savior as his example. Then the father took his son by the hand and walked down the bank, over the pebbles, and into the water. There he immersed his young son in the water of the clear, flowing stream, after the pattern given by the Lord. The boy's 16-year-old sister stood by my side, and tears streamed down her cheeks as she whispered, I'm so happy for Jeremy. I too was happy for Jeremy, and at that moment, I remembered the joy I felt at my own baptism. After Jeremy had changed his clothes, he stood in the clearing while his father and the other brethren laid their hands upon his head and confirmed him a member of the Church of Jesus Christ of Latter-day Saints. With the sunlight on his wet hair and a radiance on his face, Jeremy felt a reverent calm, and he confided in me with wonder and excitement. I was baptized in a river just like Jesus. The spot in the River Jordan where Jesus was baptized by John the Baptist must have looked something like this beautiful place where we stood. I could almost hear John protesting, "I have need to be baptized of thee, and comest thou to me?" And then the quiet, calm reply of the Savior, "Suffer it to be so now, for thus it becometh us to fulfill all righteousness." And Jesus was baptized to fulfill the law and to give us the pattern to follow. When Jeremy's father said amen to the words of his son's confirmation prayer, I looked at that young boy and I wondered if he was ready for the responsibility of the covenant he had just made. Would he follow the teachings of Jesus by living a new and renewed life? Did he understand his commitment to bear witness to the world of Jesus Christ? I think a great deal about these things because children are my special concern. And I tell you that they can and do honor their commitments made in the waters of baptism. You'll find examples of them around the world, like Lisa. Lisa, age 11, lives in England. And she came home from school one day feeling very excited. She had been asked to read a part in the school devotional assembly the following morning. She said to her mother, "But some of the words are wrong." Her mother discovered that one paragraph referred to God and the Holy Ghost as being one and the same person. Lisa and her mother decided to write a letter to Lisa's teacher, explaining that this paragraph was contrary to Lisa's belief, and that she would feel much happier leaving it out. The next afternoon, her mother waited anxiously for Lisa to return home from school. She came home with a big, bright smile on her face. Not only had the teacher let her leave the paragraph out, but she asked for more information about the Mormons. In addition, the teacher asked Lisa to present an assembly about the church. All of this happened because Lisa lived up to the covenant she had made and was willing to witness to the world her own beliefs. Thinking about Alma Judd and his son Jeremy reminds me of another Alma who stepped into a fountain of pure water in the Land of Mormon to perform the ordinance of baptism for other believers. The Book of Mormon records that Alma was one who heard the teachings of Abinadi and believed. He urged King Noah not to put Abinadi to death, and this made the wicked king angry. Alma was driven out of the city and hid in a thicket by a spring of pure water. From this place of refuge in the wilderness, Alma began to teach the words of Abinadi. Those who believed came out of the city to the pure waters of Mormon, and there Alma preached unto them repentance, redemption, and faith on the Lord. Then Alma said to them, "If you desire to come into the fold of God and be called his people, what have you against being baptized in the name of the Lord as a witness before him that ye have entered into a covenant with him, that ye will serve him and keep his commandments, that he may pour out his spirit more abundantly upon you?" Then one by one, Alma took them into the waters and baptized them. Baptism is the beginning of a new life for each one of us, a life of purpose. The Lord is very clear as to what it means to keep his commandments, to come into his fold and be called his people. His people are willing to bear one another's burdens, that they may be light. Yea, and willing to mourn with those that mourn. Yea, and comfort those that stand in need of comfort. And, like Lisa, Stand as a witness of God at all times and in all things and in all places. It is the Lord's will that children at the age of 8 begin to be responsible for the kind of lives they lead. You girls who are 10 and 11, and all of us, must assume this same responsibility. In so doing, we are becoming a Zion people, which the Doctrine and Covenant says are people who are pure in heart. After baptism, we can live a new, more thoughtful life, as described by the Christ. Into our office comes countless stories of the faithfulness of children who are keeping the promises they made at baptism.
2: Though we only need to be baptized once, we can renew our covenant every week. Our Savior, just before his death, instituted the sacrament. We partake of the bread and water in remembrance of our Lord. Every Sabbath, we can make powerful covenants with him. Every time we partake of the sacrament, we are renewing the power of a covenant-based life. During his April 1977 General Conference address, President Howard W. Hunter, while serving as a member of the Quorum of the 12 Apostles, shared his feelings and observations of the blessings of gathering together as a united ward body to renew sacred covenants together.
9: Not long ago, I attended a state conference that was not far away, and by hurrying, I was able to get home early enough on Sunday afternoon to have the privilege of attending the sacrament service in our own home ward. Throughout the church, all around the world, thousands and thousands of families attend sacrament meeting on the day of rest, the Lord's Day. Most of them led by the priesthood bearer of the home, whose responsibility it is to guide the family in keeping the commandments of God. The Lord said, "And that thou mayest more fully keep thyself unspotted from the world, thou shalt go to the house of prayer and offer up thy sacraments upon my holy day." It was interesting to watch people going to the chapel, some walking down the street, others coming by automobiles and turning into the parking lot. From all around they were coming, men, women, youth, and children. Many were coming as families. Families usually consist of a father, mother, and children. But this is not always the case. Sometimes there is not a mother or a father, and sometimes no children. Often there is one person living alone. In years gone by, our family was larger, but now it consists of only two. When we entered the chapel, Bishop Salisbury, in his usual gracious manner, greeted us with a warm hand clasp. As we went down the aisle, Brother Doxy, our home teacher, nodded a greeting, and we responded similarly, an affectionate greeting, in the spirit of a handshake, except that distance separated us. And there was Brother Jensen, who was formerly our home teacher, sitting with his wife and daughters. And we could see Sister Nielsen and Sister Whitney, the lovely visiting Relief Society teachers who come to our home and bring a ray of spiritual sunshine to cheer up Sister Hunter. A couple moved over and let us sit by them. And someone on the row behind touched us on the shoulder and whispered that they were glad to see us. We were among friends. We were among more than friends. We were with brothers and sisters, literally. The organ was being played softly, and there were a few moments of quiet meditation before the big hand of the clock in the chapel was at the highest point, indicating the time of commencement of a sacred hour. One of the counselors to the bishop, in a dignified but friendly manner, came to the pulpit and gave a word of greeting and announced the name of the hymn we were to sing. The priest sat quietly at the sacrament table. I looked at each of them, well-groomed, reverent, serious. Many young men of their age were spending the day in recreation or sports, but they had come to the house of the Lord. Seated in front of them was a row of deacons. They too were well-groomed, well-behaved, taking seriously the responsibility of their first office in the Aaronic priesthood. As I looked at these priests and deacons, there came a realization that they were from good homes with parents who loved them and who taught them to keep the commandments of the Lord. Then came thoughts of others who have an interest in them, their bishop and his counselors, home teachers, priesthood leaders and teachers, those who are helping them in the Sunday school and the young men's organization, scouting and exploring leaders, and an array of persons who are giving their time and effort to teach and encourage them in their young years.
1: 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Doubt not, fear not. The Latter-day Saints Channel.
10: We now present Saints, the story of the Church of Jesus Christ in the Latter Days, a new narrative history, Volume 3, Boldly, Nobly, and Independent.
11: Chapter 28, Our United Efforts. In the spring of 1942, industries across the United States were throwing their support behind the war effort. In Cincinnati, factories supplied machine parts and engines. Other companies in the city produced blackout curtains, parachutes, and radio transmitters. At grocery stores like the one the Bang family operated, items were carefully rationed as more and more goods went toward feeding and outfitting soldiers. Once everyday materials became scarce, Paul and Connie Bang wondered if the Cincinnati branch would be able to build their new meeting house. After selling their old chapel, the Saints had moved their meetings to a rented room in a nearby YMCA facility. Paul and Connie were members of the branch's building committee, and they had been raising money for the new meeting house since before the war. But now, with so many shortages, the committee had little hope of proceeding with their plans until the fighting was over. Around this time, Paul and his brother-in-law, Milton Taylor, were thinking about taking their families to the temple. Everywhere they turned, the war was pulling families apart. Husbands and wives, sons and daughters were leaving home to serve their country. As young men in their 20s, Paul and Milton had registered for military duty and could be drafted into war at any time. Amid such great uncertainty, eternal marriage and temple covenants provided assurance to them and their young families. One day, Paul and Milton learned that their friend Vaughn Ball, a member of the Cincinnati branch from Salt Lake City, wanted to take a trip to Utah. If the Bangs and Taylors drove to Utah with him, they could fulfill their dream of being endowed and sealed in the temple. And by traveling together, they could save on costs. The only problem was finding a way to get there. Nearly 2 years had passed since Paul and Connie Bang's wedding, and they now had a 10-month-old daughter, Sandra. Milton and his wife, Esther, also had a young daughter, 2-year-old Janet. Milton knew a man who had a reliable car with enough seating, and he agreed to rent it to them. While previous generations of saints had gone west by wagon, handcart, or train, the Bangs, Taylors, and Von Ball would be driving a 1939 DeSoto touring sedan. The group left for Utah the last week of April. Since gas was not nearly as scarce as rubber amid the wartime ration, the group could make their cross-country trip in good conscience, provided they drove slowly to avoid wearing out the tires too quickly. As the DeSoto headed across the United States, the travelers benefited from the many paved roads and service stations that had appeared over the last 30 years. At night, they stayed at roadside motels, where they always managed to persuade the owners to let them stay for a few dollars less than the advertised price. Aside from Vaughn, no one in the car had been so far west before, so the changing landscape was new to them. They enjoyed the scenery until the Rocky Mountains appeared and the roads became steeper and more treacherous. Vaughn loved riding up and over the beautiful mountain passes, but everyone else seemed terrified that the craggy slopes would give way and bury them alive. They were relieved when they arrived safely in the Salt Lake Valley. In the city, Paul, Connie, and Sandra stayed with the mother of Marion Hanks, a missionary who was serving in Cincinnati, while the Taylors stayed with Von Ball's mother. Both families visited Temple Square several times, taking pictures of the buildings and monuments on the site. They also visited Charles and Christine Anderson, who had led the Cincinnati branch for more than two decades. The Andersons had immense love for the two couples and had long hoped to see them sealed. On May 1st, Paul and Connie entered the Salt Lake Temple with Milton and Esther. After receiving their endowment, the couples were brought to one of the temple's five sealing rooms. Apostle Charles A. Callis, who had once served as the mission president over Cincinnati, took each couple in turn and sealed them together, while President Anderson served as a witness. Janet and Sandra were then brought into the room, dressed in white, and sealed to their parents. A few days after their sealings, Paul, Connie, Milton, and Esther returned for another endowment session. As Paul and Connie walked through the temple's many rooms and hallways, they marveled at its size and beauty. They were thrilled to be there, secure in the knowledge that they and their daughter were sealed together for time and all eternity. That spring, near The Hague, Netherlands, 37-year-old Hanna Vlam said goodbye to her husband, Peter, as he headed to the train station. For the past 2 years, Nazi Germany had occupied the Netherlands. As a former officer in the Dutch Navy, Peter was required to register with Nazi officials regularly, and he was now headed to a city near the German border to do so. "I'll see you again tomorrow," he told Hanna before leaving. The German invasion had taken Hanna and Peter by surprise. Hitler had promised not to invade the Netherlands, a neutral nation, and Peter had believed it. Then, one night in May 1940, the sound of warplanes dropping bombs had shaken them out of bed. Peter had quickly dressed in his uniform and left to help defend his country. But after 5 days of fighting, the Dutch military had surrendered to Germany's overwhelming force. Living under Nazi rule was difficult. Peter lost his military commission, but he had secured a civilian job to support his family. The German occupiers allowed the Dutch saints to continue meeting as long as Nazi officials could listen in on what they said. And the saints had to meet during the daytime to comply with blackout restrictions. As the second counselor in the Netherlands Mission Presidency, Peter spent nearly every weekend traveling with President Jacob Schiepenbord and First Counselor Arie Jonkees, both fellow Dutchmen, to visit branches throughout the country. Tragedy had come to the Vlams in March 1941 when a train had struck and killed their 4-year-old daughter, Vera. Hanna and Peter's only consolation was knowing that she was theirs for eternity. When Vera was just a baby, the Vlams and their 3 children had been sealed together in the Salt Lake Temple on their way home from a military assignment in Indonesia. That knowledge helped them cling to their covenants and find solace in the dark days that followed. On the morning Peter left to register with Nazi officials, Hanna could not have expected their separation to last any longer than his weekend trips with the mission presidency. But later that day, their oldest daughter

she received a notice in the mail confirming that Peter had been taken to Germany. He was now a prisoner of war. As the weeks slowly passed, Hannah prayed for peace and strength. She asked the Lord to watch over her husband and keep him safe. After nearly 6 weeks of waiting for news, she finally received a small card from Peter, his handwriting cramped to fill every bit of space. "I am well in body and spirit," Peter wrote. The Nazis were holding him at a prison called Langwasser in the German city of Nuremberg, and although the guards treated him and his fellow prisoners poorly, he was getting by. "My thoughts are constantly with all of you," he wrote. "In my mind, I embrace you tightly, my dear Hani." He asked Hannah to send him some food and his scriptures. Hannah could not be sure if the books would pass the Nazi censors, but she determined she would at least try. "Be courageous," Peter urged her. "God will bring us together again." On July 5, 1942, David Ikegami attended a conference of the Japanese mission in Hawaii's Oahu Stake Tabernacle. For David, this Sunday meeting was different from most. Not only would he be ordained to the office of a teacher in the Aaronic priesthood, but he had been asked to speak during the first session of the conference. With more than 200 people attending, it would be much larger than the Sunday school gatherings he was accustomed to. David based his talk on Doctrine and Covenants, section 38, verse 30. "If ye are prepared, ye shall not fear." Nearly 7 months after the attack on Pearl Harbor, fear and uncertainty still hovered over Hawaii. The United States military had taken over hotels and fenced in beaches with barbed wire. Soldiers enforced the strict curfew, and people who violated it risked being shot. David's school had started classes again, but he had to carry a gas mask with him, and the students often performed drills to prepare for air raids and gas attacks. As Japanese Americans, David and his family also had to endure the growing suspicions of their non-Japanese neighbors. Some people, including many government and military officials, assumed without any evidence that Japanese Americans would try to undermine the American war effort out of ancestral loyalty to Japan. Beginning earlier that year, the U.S. government had even begun relocating more than 100,000 Japanese American men, women, and children from their homes in California and other West Coast states to internment camps in interior states like Utah. The government did not carry out such widespread internments in Hawaii, where almost 40% of the population was of Japanese descent. But officials detained around 1,500 members of the Japanese community who were in powerful positions or deemed suspicious. And most of these detainees became prisoners in camps on the islands. To show his loyalty to the United States and assist in the war effort, David had joined a volunteer group called the Kiawe Corps to build trails and clear thickets of spiky kiawe trees for military camps. His father, meanwhile, had begun working with his assistants in the Japanese Sunday School to organize a fundraiser for U.S. servicemen, whose ranks included members of their own Sunday School. When David stood at the pulpit during the mission conference, he shared words from Elder John A. Widso's most recent General Conference address. "Fear is a chief weapon of Satan in making mankind unhappy," the apostle had taught the saints, reminding them that those who lived righteously and unitedly had no need to fear. "There is safety," he had declared, "wherever the people of the Lord live so worthily as to claim the sacred title of citizens of the Zion of our Lord." In the weeks following the mission conference, David's father continued raising money for American soldiers. Called We're United for Victory, the fundraiser provided means for a committee of 50 Japanese men on the island to print thousands of invitations and donation envelopes to distribute among their friends and neighbors. Within a few months, they had collected $11,000. Military leaders on the islands expressed appreciation for the money, which would be used to purchase books, phonograph language courses, and two movie projectors and screens to help raise the morale of the soldiers.

0: saints of the Japanese mission were glad to help. Their patriotism and loyalty were displayed clearly on the invitations distributed throughout the community. We desire to do everything we can to help secure the freedom and liberty we love, they read. The servicemen will be made happy through our united efforts. A few months later, in a prison in Hamburg, Germany, Karl-Heinz Schnibbe waited to stand trial for treason. Shortly after his arrest, he had seen his friend Helmut Hubner in a long white holding room with dozens of other prisoners. The prisoners had all been ordered to keep their noses to the wall, but as Karl-Heinz walked past, his friend tilted his head, grinned, and gave a little wink. Helmut, it seemed, had not incriminated him. The young man's bruised, swollen face suggested that he had been beaten severely for holding out. Not long after that, Karl-Heinz also saw his friend Rudy Wobe in the holding room. All three boys from the branch had been arrested. During the first few months of his imprisonment, Karl-Heinz endured interrogation, threats, and beatings at the hands of the Gestapo. The interrogators could not imagine that Helmut Hubner, a 17-year-old boy, could be behind such a conspiracy, and they demanded to know the names of the adults involved. Of course, there were no adult names to offer. On the morning of August 11, 1942, Karl-Heinz changed from his prison uniform into a suit and tie sent from home. The suit hung on his thin frame like it might on a hanger in the closet. Then he was brought to the People's Court, infamous in Nazi Germany for trying political prisoners and handing down terrible punishments. That day, Karl-Heinz, Helmut, and Rudy would stand trial for conspiracy, treason, and aiding and abetting the enemy. In the courtroom, the defendants sat on a raised platform facing the judges, who were draped in red robes adorned with a golden eagle. For hours, Karl-Heinz listened as witnesses and Gestapo agents detailed evidence of the boys' conspiracy. Helmut's flyers, full of language denouncing Hitler and exposing Nazi falsehoods, were read aloud. The judges were enraged. At first, the court focused on Karl-Heinz, Rudy, and another young man who had been one of Helmut's co-workers. Then they turned their attention to Helmut himself, who did not appear intimidated by the judges. "Why did you do what you did?" one judge asked. "Because I wanted people to know the truth," Helmut replied. He told the judges that he did not think Germany could win the war. The courtroom exploded in anger and disbelief. When it was time to announce the verdict, Karl-Heinz was shaking as the judges returned to the bench. The chief judge called them traitors and scum. He said, "Vermin like you must be exterminated." Then he turned to Helmut and sentenced him to death for high treason and aiding and abetting the enemy. The room fell silent. "Oh no," a visitor to the courtroom whispered. "The death penalty for the lad?" The court sentenced Karl-Heinz to 5 years in prison and Rudy to 10. The boys were stunned. The judges asked if they had anything to say. "You kill me for no reason at all," Helmut said. "I haven't committed any crime. All I've done is tell the truth. Now it's my turn, but your turn will come." That afternoon, Karl-Heinz saw Helmut one last time. At first, they shook hands, but then Karl-Heinz wrapped his friend in an embrace. Helmut's large eyes filled with tears. "Goodbye," he said. The day after the Nazis executed Helmut Hubner, Marie Sommerfeld learned about it in the newspaper. She was a member of Helmut's branch. He and her son Arthur had been friends, and Helmut had thought of her as a second mother. She could not believe he was gone. She still remembered him as a child, bright and full of potential. "You will yet hear something really great about me," he told her once. Marie did not think Helmut was boasting when he said it. He had simply wanted to use his intelligence to do something meaningful in the world. 8 months earlier, Marie had heard about Helmut's arrest even before the branch president's announcement over the pulpit. It had been a Friday, the day that she normally helped Wilhelmina Zudrow, Helmut's grandmother, clean the church. When she entered the chapel, Marie had seen Wilhelmina kneeling before the pulpit, her arms outstretched, pleading with God. "What is the matter?" Marie had asked. "Something terrible has happened," Wilhelmina replied. She then described how Gestapo officers had shown up at her door with Helmut, searched the apartment, and carried away some of his papers, his radio, and the branch typewriter. Horrified by what Wilhelmina was telling her, Marie had immediately thought of her son Arthur, who had recently been drafted into the Nazi labor service in Berlin. Could he have been involved in Helmut's plan before he left? As soon as she could, Marie had traveled to Berlin to ask Arthur if he had participated in any way. She was relieved to learn that, although he had occasionally listened to Helmut's radio, he had no idea that Helmut and the other boys were distributing anti-Nazi materials. Some branch members had prayed for Helmut throughout his imprisonment. Others were angry at the young men for putting them and other German saints in harm's way and jeopardizing the church's ability to hold meetings in Hamburg. Even church members who were not sympathetic to the Nazis worried that Helmut had put them all at risk of prison or worse, especially since the Gestapo were convinced that Helmut had received help from adults. Branch President Arthur Zonda believed he had to act quickly to protect members of his branch and prove that Latter-day Saints were not conspiring against the government. Not long after the boys' arrest, he and the interim mission president, Anton Huck, had excommunicated Helmut. The district president and some branch members had been angered by the action. Helmut's grandparents were devastated. A few days after Helmut's execution, Marie received a letter he had written to her a few hours before his death. "My Father in heaven knows that I have done nothing wrong," he told her. "I know that God lives, and he will be the proper judge of this matter. Until our happy reunion in that better world," he wrote, "I remain your friend and brother in the gospel." For months, Peter Vlam wondered why the Lord had allowed the Nazis to lock him up in a prison camp far from his family. The dilapidated barracks in the camp were infested with lice, fleas, and bedbugs, and Peter and the other prisoners sometimes ventured outside to rest on a small patch of grass. One day, as they lay looking up at the sky, a man asked Peter if they could talk about spiritual matters. He knew Peter was a Latter-day Saint, and he had questions about the world beyond this one. Peter began teaching him the gospel. Soon, other prisoners sought Peter's spiritual guidance. The guards would not allow the men to talk in large groups, so Peter would take two men at a time, one on each side, and go on walks around the camp. Not all the men believed what Peter taught, but they appreciated his faith and gained a better understanding of the church. After spending a few months in the German camp, Peter and his fellow Dutch officers were transferred to Stalag 371, a prison camp in Nazi-occupied Ukraine. Their new quarters were in a frigid stone building, but conditions there were somewhat better than what the men had endured in Germany. Feeling stronger in body and spirit, Peter continued to take walks with anyone interested in what he was teaching. He walked so much that he wrote home to his wife Hannah, asking if she would send him some new wooden shoes to replace his battered footwear. Before long, a group of around 10 men encouraged Peter to organize a Sunday school, and he agreed. Since the Nazis forbade such meetings, they gathered secretly in an empty building in a far corner of the camp. They covered the window with an old blanket and found a soapbox to use as a pulpit. Miraculously, the scriptures and songbook Hannah had sent to Peter after his arrest had passed the censors without being confiscated. Peter taught from the Bible and Book of Mormon, but the group did not dare to sing. Instead, Peter read hymns aloud. At the conclusion of their meetings, the men would slip out the door one by one to avoid detection. A Protestant minister at Stalag 371 eventually noticed men walking and talking with Peter. He took each of them aside, showed them a booklet full of distortions about the church, and told them Peter was deceived. Rather than persuading them to abandon Peter and his teachings, however, the minister's efforts only made the men more curious about the restored gospel. After reading the booklet, a man named Mr. Kallenbach decided to join the group. "I do not want to be converted," he told Peter. "I only came to hear the story from you." One day, Peter decided to teach the principle of fasting. He told the men they should give the little cup of beans they received that day to someone else. "If you cannot sleep in the night," Peter said, "you should pray to God and ask Him if the things you heard from me are true." The following Sunday, the men stood to share their testimonies. Mr. Kallenbach was the last to speak. With tears in his eyes, he recounted his experience with fasting. "That night, I had been very hungry," he said. "Then I remembered what Mr. Vlam had said about prayer. He told how he prayed earnestly to know if the things Peter taught were correct. An indescribable feeling of peace came over me," he said, "and I knew that I had heard the truth."
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6: 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Editor's note: did you know that you can donate crocheted and knitted materials to animal shelters?
7: Sharing the Gospel. 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I met a lot of wonderful people on a page about plant propagation, one of my hobbies, and we had some good discussions that eventually led to the gospel. It is a great way to make connections and doesn't need to be anything other than genuine interactions where you can just be yourself. Kate Fowler, returned teaching missionary.
6: Inspire others online. 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Using social media to uplift and inspire others requires that I surrender what the response will be. I show up because there is an authentic message that I have to share, not because I have an expectation for the impact. I trust that my message of encouragement will reach exactly who it needs to, right when they need it most. Cynthia Merrill, Writing Coach.
7: Prayer Roll. There are times when I know someone is going through a trial, but I don't know how to help. That's when I rely on the power of prayer. I will name them in my personal prayers and add their names to the temple prayer roll for others to pray for in the temple. You can do that on the Member Tools app. I know prayer is a powerful way to help those in need, and it is something anyone can do anytime. Olivia Kitterman, Returned Service Missionary.
6: Tell your story. Many young adults believe that their ordinary, faith-filled lives aren't interesting enough to be in an article. In reality, the majority of YA Weekly articles are stories of everyday discipleship that testify of the Savior. 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And you don't even have to leave the house to do it. 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Editor's Note.
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9: Welcome to Teaching No Greater Call. As a member of The Church of Jesus Christ of Latter-day Saints, you have the opportunity to teach the gospel. As a parent, son, daughter, sister, brother, or neighbor, you have the opportunity to teach.
10: Welcome to the Teaching No Greater Call program, a production of The Church of Jesus Christ of Latter-day Saints. I'm Brother Russell T. Osgathorpe of the General Sunday School Presidency. In the studio with me is Brad Wilcox, and joining us on the phone is Stacy Deuce. Stacy and Brad, what I'd like to talk about for a minute now is how can we help teachers improve so that they can do this teaching improvement thing is a lifelong thing. Let's just face it. I mean, it takes forever to become a great teacher. So we're always looking at our own teaching, trying to do better. But what if a teacher comes into this setting of they get called to teach the young women, the young men, or Sunday school youth, and they say, I had one say to me recently, this is hard curriculum for me to use. And I said, why is that? And he said, there's not enough there. I don't know what to do. And I said, it's because it's not scripted. In the past, people have been used to a lesson that is scripted. Say this, read this scripture, ask this question, say this, read this scripture, ask this question. So it gives us the teacher a specific word-for-word script. Now we give them, come follow me, and we say, here are some things to read to prepare. And as you prepare, you might want to try and live this doctrine yourself. So we talk about preparing spiritually. And then we say, here are some learning activities. Here are ways to make connections, you know, with what you're doing at home and here in the class. And then here's a way to invite you to actually live this. So for people who are not accustomed to that, and this person that talked to me was a pretty experienced teacher, and he said, I've never seen such hard curriculum to use. So how do we help a teacher like that enjoy the blessings, in a sense, of this new curriculum? Stacy, what do you think?
11: I had an interesting experience last Sunday. My husband, who is the scoutmaster in our ward, got asked to substitute in gospel doctrine. And it was Sunday morning, and we really only had a few minutes to talk, but he said, can you... He said, I feel like I've done all my studying. I've created my outline. Can you help me to incorporate some of the come follow me methods into my lesson so that I can get really good class participation? And so we sat down at my desk, and for the next 10 minutes, it was a real struggle for the two of us to come together in a place where we were even communicating clearly. Because it was almost like this right brain, left brain tug of war, you know, between the two philosophies. Not that that's what it is, but the philosophy difference was just so hard to come together. But when we finally did, he made an interesting analogy. He said, you know, what you're telling me is, he said, what I've done in my preparation is I've built a house according to the blueprint, and I've created a frame. And what I planned on doing was to fill the house with little nuggets of information or interesting stories or whatever. He said, but what you're telling me is that come follow me is like building a house and framing it around a piece of furniture. And I said, you're exactly right. And
10: that's nice.
11: And to me, we had that actually happen, because 2 years ago we did build a house and we did design the dining room to fit the table that I hope is there forever. And he kept chastising me, saying, we're not building a house around a piece of furniture. But that's what Come Follow Me does, is it, you take the treasures, the things that are beautiful, meaning your students and their testimonies, and your lesson is framed around them. And although you may, that's where the trust and faith comes in, because you may not know exactly what it's going to look like by the end of the 45 minutes. But I promise you, if you look at it that way, your lesson and experience will be beautiful and built on the foundation that Christ intended.
10: That's beautiful, Stacy. I really like this. And so to carry this metaphor a little farther, and I've never heard this metaphor before, but...
11: He's the master of analogies, by the way.
10: Well, this is a nice... It's kind of a nice analogy, because that... So it was the dining room table that you built your dining room around? Is that what you did?
11: Well, I just, you know, when we were meeting with the draftsman to decide how the house would be drawn, I said, well, here's the measurements of my table, and the dining room has to be this dimension, minimum.
10: This is great. To take it just one step further, in Come Follow Me, we always talk about the needs of the learner. And so in your case, these measurements of the table, it has to be big enough to house the table, right?
11: Right.
10: But the table probably also has some other characteristics. It looks one way or another. It has different color wood. And maybe these could be said, these are the gifts of the table. These are the great qualities of the table, not just the kind of prescriptive needs of the table. And learners, I keep looking at learners and I say, wow, they have so many gifts. We've got to draw on their gifts as well as looking at their needs. They all have needs, like the one that you explained earlier, that where the young woman looked ready to explode, that was a need. And we needed to address that need. And so she also, though, as you described later, has gifts. And those gifts now come out as we address the needs. And then we can build on those gifts. I love this idea of, in Come Follow Me, we can build on their gifts. Does that make sense, Stacy?
11: Yes, very much.
10: Yeah.
12: You know, as I think about that, I think of a friend who's a bishop, and in his priest's quorum, they have a young man who's autistic and has a very hard time sitting still and paying attention. So they did. They talked together and said, how are we going to get him involved in this in a way that will be meaningful to him? And what they finally decided to do is, on the last Sunday of every month, after they've spent an entire month talking about the theme, they're going on a walk. And they did their first one in the last of January. And they walk, and they go out, and they walk around the church. And then as they're walking, everybody says, what's something you've learned about the theme What's something you've learned about the Godhead this month that's been meaningful to you? And the bishop came to me so excited because he said, not only did that boy participate and stay engaged the entire time because he was moving and walking, but the other boys liked it because they realized that this was helping their friend and that now they weren't just putting up with him, but they were trying to help him really learn and engage. And so this whole priest quorum, it goes on this walk and then they come back to the church in time to finish. But their advisor and the bishop are out there walking with them, and they're staying on task, but they're doing it in a way that meets the need of one member of the quorum in a special way. Well, to me, that is the furniture that we're building the house around. And the Spirit can direct and say, for you in your situation, you don't have to do this the same way that people in the ward down the street are doing it, and you don't have to do it in the same way that somebody else is doing it. Here's the dining room table, and with its dimensions and its gifts, and we can build around that table, and it's going to look a little differently for different tables and in different places.
10: So great. I have a good friend who says we should not say we have people with disabilities. We should say we have people with differing abilities, because that young man has lots of abilities, and to focus on maybe the part that is a disability is a disservice to him and to us. Basically, we need to say let's focus on these abilities and magnify them and amplify them.
12: Now, President, I think in a practical sense, I think there's a couple other things we can do. One,
10: for teachers, are you
12: saying? Yes, okay. I'm realizing how prevalent it is in the church to have multiple teachers for a class, and they basically take turns. So I go in and I teach once a month, or I teach twice a month, or I teach every other week. And this was the situation when the bishop asked me to come and help with this 12-year-old class. He said, well, there's a teacher there, and then 1 week you'll teach, and the next week she'll teach, and the next week. And I talked to the teacher, and I said, can't we just both be in there each week? Sure, you take charge 1 week, but I can still be there, because that allows us to follow up. If something happened this week that we need to continue to talk about or work with the next week, we're both there. And it's not just, here's your lesson, now it's my lesson. But again, we can work together.
10: That's great.
12: And I think as we look at adult curriculum, you know, Relief Society, Gospel Doctrine, boy, it's like I teach Relief Society every third week of every fourth month. And I think we're going to have to address this issue of teachers feeling a little more engaged with students, you know, rather than just, this is my turn once every 3 months.
10: Right.
12: Stacy's in there with those kids every week. And because of that, they've created this feeling of trust and this feeling of accountability. If I don't do this, if I don't come prepared, then Stacy's going to know because she's there with me.
10: It's hard to have trust if you don't know the person very well. You know, so Stacy.
11: Oh, I have no idea what you're talking about. You know, we all have three callings up here, so everybody's overworked. But the bottom line is, I would, yes, very much encourage any teacher that's called to the class to attend it every week and see how it flows, because Come Follow Me is not a 45-minute one and done. It is a month-long theme where you don't know how far you're going to, you know, what direction it's going to take exactly. And I mean, the last 2 weeks we had to continue the lesson in the second week of February that we started the first week, because it didn't, you know, there was just so much to share and new opportunities and new ideas. And
12: if you're building, this room around that dining room table, but then all of a sudden you're gone for 2 weeks and somebody comes in, they don't know how you've started that. They don't know where it's going. And then I think we are going to be back into some of the same old, you know, the teacher feeling like all I have to do is keep these kids entertained and then my turn is over.
10: I've got to share an experience with a teacher of a Sunday school class with, this is with 16, 17-year-olds. And she teaches, she team teaches, so they have one teach one week, one teach the next, but they both go to the class every time. And she said that when this newly called teacher started teaching with her, she was having a lot of difficulty. And she was having a tendency to deliver a lot of content, just read stories to the kids. They were getting bored and tired. And then the other teacher taught, and the one that was newly called said, hey, I want to be able to teach like that. In fact, she stood up in front of the whole class and said, after this one teacher taught, she says, I want our lesson to be like that next week. She says, I'm trying, but I just don't know how to do this. And the next week, it got a little better, a little better. She says, now we're into it about 3 months, and she is doing so much better. So this idea that certain teachers can do it and some can't is just a myth. It's wrong. People can learn how to, don't you agree, Stacy? How did that gospel doctrine class go, by the way? Did it, the one that you...
11: Well, I wasn't able to be there. I would have loved to listen to them, but I had all the little ladies in the ward grab me and tell me how wonderful he did.
10: So, oh, good.
12: That's always a good sign.
10: This is this is the pure evaluation.
12: But, you know, if you think about it, you've got... Teaching is a very solitary act. Bishoprics work together. Presidencies in young women or in Relief Society work together. And then all of a sudden you're called to be a teacher and you're all alone. And I think anything we can do to formally or informally connect teachers. Now, Stacy, you said in your ward, there's one that teaches the older youth and one that teaches the younger youth.
11: Yes.
12: And see how wonderful if you and that other teacher can actually work together, brainstorm together, talk together, whether it's informally outside of the block or whether it's formally during the block, and say, hey, while the young men and young women are in their meeting, let's meet for a minute, the two of us. Let's meet with the Sunday school president. Let's brainstorm a little bit on how we're going to deal with the theme next month. I think any kind of collaboration, the collaboration you described, President, between the teacher who had more experience and the newer teacher who were in there together, or the collaboration outside of class between teachers who are faced with the same challenge, teaching the youth using this curriculum.
10: Right.
12: Boy, I think there are a lot of ideas that could be shared. Even the ideas that have been shared on this program, that's the kind of discussion we need teachers to be doing with husbands and wives like Stacy and her husband were doing.
10: Right.
12: Or just with other teachers, or with the Sunday school presidency.
10: Any thoughts, Stacy, about that?
11: I think that's very true. We've had a couple of, teacher development meetings with all of the, we haven't just, not just Sunday school, but anybody who's a teacher of youth has come to this meeting, and we've had some really good training and insight, and I think it's been helpful for everybody. Another thing that our stake Sunday school presidency is our stake encompasses about 40 miles in this valley, and so it is hard to get everybody together for extra meetings. And so he started to do, Skype meetings where they can just keep talking and sharing. And I can see that easily happening with all the Sunday school teachers in the state could, once a month just get together for an hour and talk about a certain principle of becoming a better teacher.
12: Yeah, or even just saying what's going well for you, what's not going well. And good grief, next month, we're going to be doing the atonement. How on earth are we going to be doing that? And just really, planning... kind of planning ahead, planning meeting.
11: Mm-hmm.
10: Have you had a chance, Stacy, to talk to other teachers very much? I mean, your husband, but what any others like others of youth teachers?
11: Oh, yeah. Well, in fact, I have 5 siblings, and three of them are teachers teaching the same class I am right now. So we plan on coordinating a little bit there. And they'll text all the time and say, what did you do this week? Or what are you doing? My dentist is a teacher in a neighboring ward. You know, we talked in the dentist chair. I mean, everywhere I go, it's possible to share ideas because you're all in the same boat with the same information and the same direction to help these kids to learn the best that they can. And so it's really easy to have those conversations.
10: That's great. And everybody's looking for ideas. I mean, every teacher who teaches loves to hear what other teachers are doing, just to hear ideas so that they can keep it fresh, you know, keep the experience fresh and new each time.
12: But isn't it wonderful that the curriculum finally opens the door for that?
10: Right.
12: Instead of making people feel like, oh, I'm a bad teacher if I have strayed from this script.
10: Right.
12: Or I'm a bad missionary, like in the old days. I'm a bad missionary if I stray from the memorized discussion.
10: Right.
12: Instead, I think this is a time of trust, a time of empowerment, a time of faith in that the brethren are communicating to missionaries and to teachers in the church. We trust you. We trust you to see needs, to meet needs, and to do it in your own way, guided by the Spirit for your situation. Boy, that's incredible trust that I don't think we've ever felt in the church in previous years.
10: And that's why...
11: I was just going to say that the other thing that happens with Come Follow Me is it opens the door wide for not only for the teachers to teach the Savior's way, but for the students to teach each other in the Savior's way. And looking back over the last year, I think I've been really surprised at how many opportunities there were for them to think symbolically, to teach in parables, to teach using object lessons where they can, you know, to any age group or any level of understanding of the gospel, use an inanimate object to share a gospel principle. That has been a repetitive theme in whatever the lesson topic is my kids are learning to teach the way the Savior did, and they'll be more effective because of it.
10: Let's talk for a little bit more about, Stacy, how you do that. I mean, you give them a little scripture or a little excerpt from Preach My Gospel or words of the modern prophets, and then you have them tell a little bit more about how you actually do that. So does each companionship work together and plan something for a few minutes, and then they share with the whole class? Is that?
11: Yeah, we've had, you know, when we do the companionships, definitely they have, I'll give them some material and, you know, let's say what number one and number two, you guys decide which one you want to share which part, or one of you teach this and the other bear testimony as the second witness of what that person just taught that's on your little slip of paper.
10: Mm-hmm.
11: So that's kind of how we've done it when we're in the companionship setting, but also I've taken opportunities to just, I mean, 1 week, and I wrote about this in for Mormon Times, but 1 week I just passed out, everybody got a little piece of Play-Doh, and I said, I want you to think symbolically and create something that is representative of your testimony of the Savior right now. And they started, you know, mashing it up and shaping it up, and within a few seconds, you know, and then we just went down the line, and one student said, you know, my testimony is like this pearl inside a clamshell, or my testimony is like a snowman. You know, it melts under pressure, but I'm trying to be strong, you know. They've been able to admit weaknesses at times when they share in a way that, you know, endears them to the fact that they aren't perfect, but that they're trying. You know, we've had other times where we've just the good old-fashioned object lessons where you have a plate of salt and you sprinkle some pepper over the top, and then you get a plastic spoon and you get a little friction on it, and the pepper jumps up and grabs the spoon and leaves the salt white again. You know, there's lots of those kinds of things that they can teach each other and others about the atonement of Jesus Christ, and they get excited about that. And it helps them to think, you know, in a way that anybody can learn from, and in a way that, you know, modern day parables that they can share with anybody.
10: So you never just give the lesson to a single student and say, next week you got the whole thing and good luck?
11: Oh, I've never done that in a whole year. that that's happened. Yeah. Everybody has a part and everybody speaks.
10: Sometimes that's happening around the church. Some people, on the website, it says, let them teach. In other words, let the youth teach. And so some people have interpreted that, I believe misinterpreted that, to say, I'm just going to give the lesson to the youth, to one of the young people, and let them just teach the whole lesson for the entire time. And then sometimes what we find is that youth is then teaching in the old way. They're delivering content, they're getting stories out and just talking the whole time. So, and there's no help given to help that person learn how to teach. I like what you're doing because you're doing this in short little clips, in a sense. Each young person has a chance to say something, but not take over the whole lesson. There may be times when that's appropriate, but I think that ought to be rare myself. So,
12: yeah. And if we are encouraging students to teach, then there needs to be a chance, just like in the MTC, where they teach, but then they get a little feedback. They get a little direction, and then they might even try to teach again. I think the exciting thing about what Stacy was saying is that then those students, they see the pepper jump off the salt right. to the spoon. But they're looking at that not as, oh, cool, what a fun lesson. They're thinking, I could use that.
10: To teach.
12: To teach.
10: Yeah.
12: I could use that when I have to teach.
10: Right.
12: And now all of a sudden they're learning with an eye toward teaching. I could use that on my mission. I could use that. Yeah. And I just think that's wonderful.
10: So have both of you seen any progress among your class members as far as ability to teach? Can you see movement, progress at all? Yeah.
11: Definitely. I mean, because I've had students, you know, the student body president next to the person, you know, who's full of, you know, all kinds of personality next to the person who never utters a word. But in that classroom setting, they're just as valuable to participating. And it's really... humbled some and on both sides of the spectrum and brought them to a place where, you know, okay, I can do this. And you're right. Giving encouragement is really important. Giving compliments. I find myself doing that a lot after each person says something complimenting. And I found myself at times saying, okay, can you go back and say that one more time, but say it in a little different way? Or, you know, what you said, I think you meant Jesus, not Heavenly Father, when you said that, mm-hmm. if we want to be correct. You
12: and
11: know?
12: That right. kind of coaching.
10: This yes. is a little coaching. And the thing that's great about this is you can do it individually. You're right there with that specific learner, giving that specific learner just what that person needs. That's what people need when they to get better.
12: There's a ward in St. George, and they have, well, St. George has a lot of elderly, mm-hmm. so there's a lot of shut-ins, and the priests go out every week to visit the shut-ins. Well, a smart Sunday school teacher said, this is great. And so now the youth, she'll assign several of the young people in the ward to go with the priests, and then they present a thought. They teach the very kind of thing that they've been teaching in class to the shut-ins.
10: So maybe even some younger ones? Is that what
12: yes.
10: you're saying?
12: Yes. So the priests are going to do the ordinance.
10: Right.
12: But then with the priests, we're sending some boys, some girls, some young women. We're sending people with the priests
10: Terrific.
12: And saying, look, this is what we've learned in Sunday school. And they're giving a little summary of some of the things that they've been learning. And they're having that chance to teach. And
11: I love that idea.
12: Isn't that great? Because the priests are going out anyway.
10: And this was part of actually Elder Hale's vision. Elder Hales was involved in the development of Come Follow Me early on. And this was part of his vision. He, when he was a bishop, he saw these priests going out to shut-ins, and he saw young people working with primary age kids. And he said, we need more of this. We need more of our... In other words, it's kind of like giving young people a real... thing to do, giving them something that's meaningful to serve, because they don't have callings. The 12-year-old, yes, he passes the sacrament. The 12-year-old young woman needs the same kind of need, in a sense. They need to be able to say, I did something for somebody. I went to the primary class and I taught this little lesson. This is so important.
12: You know, oh, I'm sorry, Stacy.
11: No, go ahead.
12: President, I was just thinking, as you were saying, have you noticed a difference in the youth? And I thought, yeah, I've noticed a difference in a classroom setting as far as their confidence. But it suddenly dawned on me, just as we've been talking, that I've also noticed a difference in the youth talks in sacrament
10: really?
12: Meeting.
10: Really?
12: As I look back over the last year, mm-hmm. I can see that the youth, and I don't know that a Sunday school teacher has been saying, when you give a talk, make eye contact. When you give a talk, don't just read an article out of the New Era. Uh-huh. When you know, maybe they're not giving those specific, that specific advice, although I think that would be appropriate. But I think just naturally, I'm seeing youth feeling more confident as they present to the rest of the ward. And I think, where's that confidence coming from? Well, maybe it is coming from the new youth curriculum. Maybe it's coming from more engagement in seminary. There might be multiple ways that you could look and say, maybe it's coming from a lot of different things.
10: Yeah, right.
12: But I do, as I look back over the last year, I'm sensing a little better, a little higher level of confidence as young people are speaking in sacrament meeting than I did prior to the new youth curriculum. So
10: this
12: maybe
10: terrific.
12: People are saying that's too much of a jump to make. And, you know, who could say that that's just because of the youth curriculum? But that's certainly something that crossed my mind as you mentioned that.
10: Thank you. Let's.
11: I was just going to add one little thing. I had an interesting experience the first Sunday of this year because all of last year I had my class keep a journal, a Sunday school journal, and they'd keep it open on their laps the whole lesson, and they'd write the theme for the week and then the thought of the day. And then if they wanted to take notes, and sometimes if we made lists on the board, I would encourage them to write those down as well. Well, what happened is we ended up with all of the youth in one class on the first Sunday of this year. And so I said, why don't we go back and just everybody pick a month, all you older ones, you 12 older ones, pick a month, and why don't you share a little bit of what we learned last year.
12: Oh, wonderful.
11: And
10: perfect.
11: They immediately
10: perfect.
11: Were able to give a two-minute talk on whatever topic it was, the Atonement of Jesus Christ, the Godhead, with, you know, scripture references and a neat quote, and they retained and remembered the parables and analogies and the symbol, you know, the symbolic teaching that we were training our brains to think. And it was really gratifying experience for me personally. But I told him, look at those books. You can take that book with you anywhere. Like you said, even going to visit somebody, you know, who's receiving the sacrament at home. And you could open your book and you could share anything you wanted immediately with anybody because you've practiced, you've written. You know, sometimes I'll even have them write their I believe statement on the bottom of the page. So because I know if they write it, it'll be easier for them to verbalize it if they have the opportunity. And so Sunday school journals to me have been really valuable.
12: And you can't tell me that Stacy's kids are not then better prepared to give a talk in church. It may not be on that particular topic.
10: Exactly.
12: But they are going to be better prepared to do that.
11: Yes.
10: Here's one thing that impresses me about our conversation today. We have focused almost exclusively on the youth. We've talked about what they can do during the class, what they do outside of class, what they do when they give talks. We've talked about them. This has really been a program not about us and not about teachers, in a sense. It's really been a program about the young people and what they can do if we give them the chance to open up and try things that are difficult for them, maybe try new things. And grow and develop. When those young people that you just mentioned, Stacy, could actually pull something out of a journal and tell about that and give a talk and bear testimony, that makes not only the people listening feel good, it makes them feel like I can do something that I couldn't do a year ago. This is about as exciting as teaching can get because the youth are growing and changing. Thank you for listening to the Teaching No Greater Call program brought to you by The Church of Jesus Christ of Latter-day Saints.
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14: Chapter 45, An Almighty Foundation. Before sunrise on June 28th, Emma answered an urgent knock at her door. She found her nephew, Lorenzo Wasson, standing on the doorstep, covered in dust. His words confirmed her greatest fear. Soon the whole city awoke as Porter Rockwell rode through the street shouting the news of Joseph's death. A crowd gathered outside the Smith's home almost instantly, but Emma kept herself and her children inside with only a handful of friends and boarders. Her mother-in-law, Lucy Smith, paced the floor of her bedroom, looking absently out the windows. The children huddled together in another room. Emma sat alone, grieving silently. After a while, she buried her face in her hands and cried, "Why am I a widow and my children orphans?" Hearing her sobs, John Green, the Nauvoo City Marshal, entered the room. Trying to comfort her, he said her affliction would be a crown of life to her. "My husband was my crown," she said sharply. "Why, O God, am I thus deserted?" Later that day, Willard Richards and Samuel Smith rode into Nauvoo with wagons carrying the bodies of Joseph and Hiram. To shield them from the hot summer sun, the bodies had been placed in wooden boxes and covered with brush. Both Willard and Samuel were deeply shaken from the previous day's attack. Samuel had tried to visit his brothers in jail, but before he could reach Carthage, a mob had fired on him and chased him for more than 2 hours on horseback. Willard, meanwhile, had survived the assault with only a small wound on his earlobe, fulfilling a prophecy Joseph had made a year earlier that balls would fly around Willard, strike his friends on the right and left, but leave not a hole in his clothing. John Taylor, on the other hand, hovered between life and death in a hotel in Carthage, too injured to leave town. The night before, Willard and John had written a short letter to the Saints, pleading with them not to retaliate for Joseph and Hiram's murder. When Willard finished the letter, John had been so weak from blood loss that he could scarcely sign his name to it. As Willard and Samuel neared the temple, a group of Saints met the wagons and followed them into town. Nearly everyone in Nauvoo joined the procession as the wagons moved slowly past the temple site and down the hill to the Nauvoo mansion. Saints wept openly as they walked through the city. When the procession arrived at the Smith's home, Willard climbed the platform where Joseph had last addressed the Nauvoo Legion. Looking over a crowd of 10,000 people, Willard could see that many were angry with the governor and the mob. "Trust in the law for redress," he pleaded. "Leave vengeance to the Lord." That evening, Lucy Smith braced herself as she waited with Emma, Mary, and her grandchildren outside the dining room of the Nauvoo mansion. Earlier, several men had carried the bodies of Joseph and Hiram into the house to wash and dress them. Since then, Lucy and her family had been waiting to view the bodies. Lucy could barely hold herself together, and she prayed that she would have the strength to see her murdered sons. When the bodies were ready, Emma went in first, but quickly sank to the floor and had to be carried from the room. Mary followed her, trembling as she walked. With her two youngest children clinging to her, she knelt beside Hiram, gathered his head in her arms, and sobbed. "Have they shot you, my dear Hiram?" she said, smoothing his hair with her hand. Grief overtook her. With the help of friends, Emma soon returned to the room and joined Mary at Hiram's side. She placed her hand on her brother-in-law's cold forehead and spoke softly to him. She then turned to her friends and said, "Now I can see him. I am strong now." Emma stood and walked unassisted to Joseph's body. She knelt beside him and placed her hand on his cheek. "Oh, Joseph, Joseph," she said, "have they taken you from me at last?" Young Joseph knelt and kissed his father. Lucy was so overwhelmed by the sadness around her that she could not speak. "My God," she prayed silently, "why hast thou forsaken this family?" Memories of her family's trials flooded her mind, but as she looked on her son's lifeless faces, they appeared peaceful. She knew Joseph and Hiram were now beyond the reach of their enemies. "I have taken them to myself," she heard a voice say, "that they might have rest." The next day, thousands of people lined up outside the Nauvoo mansion to honor the brothers. The summer day was hot and cloudless. Hour after hour, saints entered one door,

He came to give the commandments and law of the Lord, to build temples, and teach men to improve in love and grace, William testified. He came to establish our church upon earth, upon the pure and eternal principles of revelation, prophets, and apostles. Following the funeral, Marianne Young wrote about the tragedy to Brigham, who was hundreds of miles to the east campaigning for Joseph with several members of the 12. "We have had great afflictions in this place since you left home," she related. "Our dear brother Joseph Smith and Hiram have fallen victims to a ferocious mob." Marianne assured Brigham that their family was in good health, but she did not know how safe they were. For the last 3 weeks, incoming mail to Nauvoo had all but stopped, and the threat of mob attacks was constant. "I have been blessed to keep my feelings calm during the storm," Marianne wrote. "I hope you will be careful on your way home and not expose yourself to those that will endanger your life." On the same day, Villette Kimball wrote Heber, "Never before did I take up my pen to address you under so trying circumstances as we are now placed," she told him. "God forbid that I should ever witness another like unto it." Villette had heard that William Law and his followers were still seeking revenge against church leaders. Fearing for Heber's safety, she was reluctant for her husband to come home. "My constant prayer now is for the Lord to preserve us all to meet again," she wrote. "I have no doubt but your life will be sought, but may the Lord give you wisdom to escape their hands." A short time later, Phoebe Woodruff wrote her parents and described the attack at Carthage. "These things will not stop the work any more than Christ's death did, but will roll it on with a greater rapidity," Phoebe testified. "I believe Joseph and Hiram are where they can do the church much more good now than when with us. I am stronger in the faith than ever," she affirmed. "I would not give up the faith of true Mormonism if it cost me my life within 1 hour from the time I am writing this, for I know of a surety that it is the work of God." As the letters of Marianne, Villette, and Phoebe traveled east, Brigham Young and Orson Pratt heard rumors that Joseph and Hiram had been killed, but no one could confirm the story. Then, on July 16th, a member of the church in the New England branch they were visiting received a letter from Nauvoo detailing the tragic news. When he read the letter, Brigham felt like his head was going to crack. He had never felt such despair. His thoughts turned instantly to the priesthood. Joseph had held all the keys necessary to endow the saints and seal them together for eternity. Without those keys, the work of the Lord could not move forward. For a moment, Brigham feared that Joseph had taken them to the grave. Then, in a burst of revelation, Brigham remembered how Joseph had bestowed the keys on the 12 apostles. Bringing his hand down hard on his knee, he said, "The keys of the kingdom are right here with the church." Brigham and Orson traveled to Boston to meet with the other apostles in the eastern states. They decided to return home immediately and advised all missionaries who had families in Nauvoo to return as well. "Be of good cheer," Brigham told the saints in the area. "When God sends a man to do a work, all the devils in hell cannot kill him until he gets through." He testified that Joseph had given the 12 all the keys of the priesthood before his death, leaving the saints everything they needed to carry on. Back in Nauvoo, as Emma mourned her husband, she began to worry about supporting her children and mother-in-law alone. Joseph had made extensive legal efforts to separate his family's property from what belonged to the church, but he had still left behind considerable debts and no will. Unless the church quickly appointed a trustee in trust to replace Joseph as manager of the church's property, Emma feared her family would be left destitute. Church leaders in Nauvoo were divided over who had the authority to make the appointment. Some people believed the responsibility should fall on Samuel Smith, the prophet's oldest living brother, but he had taken sick after the mob chased him away from Carthage, and he died suddenly at the end of July. Others believed that local stake leaders should select the new trustee. Willard Richards and William Phelps wanted to postpone the decision until the 12 had returned from their mission to the eastern states so they could participate in the selection. But Emma was anxious for a decision and wanted church leaders to appoint a trustee in trust right away. Her choice for the position was William Marks, the Nauvoo stake president. Bishop Newell Whitney strongly opposed the choice, however, because William had rejected plural marriage and cared little for the ordinances of the temple. "If Marks is appointed," the bishop declared privately,

0: badly, our spiritual blessings will be destroyed, inasmuch as he is not favorable to the most important matters. Knowing the church was much more than a corporation with financial holdings and legal obligations, Newell believed the new trustee in trust ought to be someone who fully supported what the Lord had revealed to Joseph. Around this time, John Taylor recovered enough from his wounds to return to Nauvoo. Parley Pratt also returned from his mission and joined John, Willard Richards, and William Phelps in urging Emma and William Marks to wait for the return of the other apostles. They believed it was far more important to select the new trustee through the proper authority than to reach a quick decision. Then, on August 3rd, Sidney Rigdon returned to Nauvoo. As Joseph's running mate in the presidential campaign, Sidney had moved to another state to meet legal requirements for the position. But when he learned of the prophet's death, Sidney rushed back to Illinois, certain his position in the first presidency entitled him to lead the church. To strengthen his claim, Sidney also announced that he had received a vision from God, showing him that the church needed a guardian, someone who would care for the church in Joseph's absence and continue to speak for him. Sidney's arrival concerned Parley and the other apostles in Nauvoo. The conflict over the trustee in trust made it clear the church needed a presiding authority to make important decisions. But they knew that Sidney, like William Marks, had rejected many of the teachings and practices the Lord had revealed to Joseph. More important, they knew that Joseph had depended less on Sidney in recent years and had not bestowed all the keys of the priesthood on him. The day after his arrival, Sidney publicly offered to lead the church. He said nothing about finishing the temple or endowing the saints with spiritual power. Rather, he warned them that perilous times were ahead and promised to guide them boldly through the last days. Later, at a meeting of church leaders, Sidney insisted on assembling the saints in 2 days to select a new leader and appoint a trustee in trust. Alarmed, Willard and the other apostles called for more time to review Sidney's claims and await the return of the rest of their quorum. William Marks compromised and scheduled the meeting for August 8th, 4 days away. On the evening of August 6th, word spread rapidly that Brigham Young, Heber Kimball, Orson Pratt, Wilford Woodruff, and Lyman White had arrived in Nauvoo by steamboat. Soon the saints were greeting the apostles in the streets as they made their way home. The next afternoon, the newly arrived apostles joined Willard Richards, John Taylor, Parley Pratt, and George A. Smith at a meeting with Sidney and the other councils of the church. By this time, Sidney had changed his mind about selecting a new leader on August 8th. Instead, he said he wanted to hold a prayer meeting with the saints on that day, postponing the decision until church leaders could come together and warm up each other's hearts. Still, Sidney insisted on his right to direct the church. "It was shown to me that this church must be built up to Joseph," he told the councils, "and that all the blessings we receive must come through him." He said that his recent vision had simply been a continuation of the grand vision of heaven he had seen with Joseph more than a decade earlier. "I have been ordained a spokesman to Joseph," he continued, referring to a revelation Joseph had received in 1833, "and I must come to Nauvoo and see that the church is governed in a proper manner." Sidney's words did not impress Wilford. "It was a kind of second-class vision," he noted in his journal. After Sidney finished speaking, Brigham arose and testified that Joseph had conferred all the keys and powers of the apostleship on the 12. "I do not care who leads the church," he said, "but one thing I must know, and that is what God says about it." On August 8th, the day of Sidney's prayer meeting, Brigham missed an early morning meeting with his quorum, something he had never done before. Stepping outside, he saw that thousands of saints had gathered in the grove near the temple. The morning was blustery, and Sidney stood in a wagon with his back to a strong, steady wind. Rather than holding a prayer meeting, Sidney was again offering himself as guardian of the church. Sidney spoke for more than an hour, bearing witness that Joseph and Hiram would hold their priesthood authority through eternity and had organized the church council sufficiently to lead the church after their deaths. "Every man will stand in his own place and stand in his own calling before Jehovah," Sidney declared. He again proposed that his own place and calling was as Joseph's spokesman. He did not wish the congregation to vote on the matter, but he wanted the saints to know his views. When Sidney finished speaking, Brigham called out to the crowd to stay a few moments longer. He said that he had wanted time to mourn Joseph's death before settling any church business, but he sensed an urgency among the saints to choose a new leader. He worried that some among them were grasping for power against the will of God. To resolve the matter, Brigham asked the saints to return later that afternoon to sustain a new leader of the church. They would vote by quorum and as a church body. "We can do the business in 5 minutes," he said. "We are not going to act against each other, and every man and woman will say amen." That afternoon, Emily Hoyt returned to the Grove for the meeting. A cousin of the prophet, Emily was in her late 30s and a graduate of a teacher's academy. Over the last few years, she and her husband Samuel had grown close to Joseph and Hiram, and the sudden deaths of the brothers had saddened them. Although they lived across the river in Iowa Territory, Emily and Samuel had come to Nauvoo that day to attend Sydney's prayer meeting. Around 2 o'clock, the priesthood quorums and councils took their seats together on and around the stand. Brigham Young then stood to address the saints. "There has been much said about President Rigdon being president of the church," he said. "But I say unto you that the Quorum of the Twelve have the keys of the kingdom of God in all the world." As Emily listened to Brigham speak, she caught herself glancing up at him to make sure it was not Joseph speaking. He had Joseph's expressions, his method of reasoning, and even the sound of his voice. "Brother Joseph, the prophet, has laid the foundation for a great work, and we will build upon it," Brigham continued. "There is an almighty foundation laid, and we can build a kingdom such as there never was in the world. We can build a kingdom faster than Satan can kill the saints off." But the saints needed to work together, Brigham declared, following the will of the Lord and living by faith. "If you want Sidney Rigdon or William Law to lead you, or anybody else, you are welcome to them," he said. "But I tell you in the name of the Lord that no man can put another between the Twelve and the prophet Joseph. Why? He has committed into their hands the keys of the kingdom in this last dispensation for all the world." Feeling that the spirit and the power that had rested on Joseph now rested on Brigham, Emily watched the apostle call on the saints to sustain the 12 as the leaders of the church. "Every man, every woman, every quorum is now put in order," he said. "All that are in favor of this in all the congregation of the saints manifest it by holding up the right hand." Emily and the whole congregation raised their hands. "There is much to be done," Brigham said. "The foundation is laid by our prophet, and we will build thereon. No other foundation can be laid but that which is laid, and we will have our endowment if the Lord will." 7 years later, Emily recorded her experience of watching Brigham speak to the saints, testifying how much he looked and sounded like Joseph on the stand. In the years to come, dozens of saints would add their witness to hers, describing how they saw Joseph's prophetic mantle fall on Brigham that day. "If anyone doubts the right of Brigham to manage the affairs for the saints," Emily wrote, "all I have to say to them is this: get the Spirit of God and know for yourselves. The Lord will provide for his own." The day after the conference, Wilford sensed a gloominess still hanging over the city. "The prophet and patriarch are gone," he wrote in his journal, "and there appears to be but little ambition to do anything." Even so, Wilford and the 12 went to work immediately. They met that afternoon and appointed Bishops Newell Whitney and George Miller to serve as trustees in trust for the church and resolve the issues related to Joseph's finances. 3 days later, they called Amasa Lyman to the Quorum of the 12 and divided the eastern United States and Canada into districts to be presided over by high priests. Brigham, Heber, and Willard would call men to these positions and oversee the church in America, while Wilford would travel with Phoebe to England to preside over the British mission and manage its printing establishment. While Wilford prepared for his mission, the other apostles strove to strengthen the church in Nauvoo. The saints at the August 8th meeting had sustained the 12, but some men were already trying to divide the church and draw people away. One of them, James Strang, was a new member of the church who claimed to have a letter from Joseph appointing him to be his true successor. James had a home in Wisconsin Territory and wanted the saints to gather there. Brigham cautioned the saints not to follow dissenters. "Don't scatter," he urged them. "Stay here in Nauvoo and build up the temple and get your endowment." Completing the temple remained the focus of the church. On August 27th, the night before they left for England, Wilfred and Phoebe visited the temple with friends. Standing at the base of its walls, which reached almost to the top of the second story, Wilfred and Phoebe admired the way the moonlight brought out the structure's grandeur and sublimity. They climbed a ladder to the top of the walls and knelt down to pray. Wilfred expressed his gratitude to the Lord for giving the saints power to build the temple and pleaded that they might be able to finish it, receive the endowment, and plant the work of God throughout the world. He also asked the Lord to preserve him and Phoebe in the mission field. "Enable us to fill our mission in righteousness," he prayed, "and be enabled to again return to this land and tread the courts of the Lord's house in peace." The next day, just before the Woodruffs left, Brigham gave Phoebe a blessing for the work ahead of her. "You shall be blessed on your mission in common with your husband, and thou shalt be the means of doing much good," he promised. "If thou wilt go in all humility, thou shalt be preserved to return and meet with the saints in the temple of the Lord, and shall rejoice therein." Later that afternoon, Wilfred and Phoebe set out for England. Among the missionaries traveling with them were Dan Jones and his wife Jane, who were headed to Wales to fulfill Joseph's prophecy.
1: You have been listening to Saints, the story of the Church of Jesus Christ in the Latter Days. Read the whole book at saints.churchofjesuschrist.org.
2: How does baptism demonstrate obedience? Come follow me, Matthew chapter 3, Mark chapter 1, Luke chapter 3. Our Savior is the perfect example of obedience to Heavenly Father, declaring, "I seek not mine own will, but the will of the Father which hath sent me." John chapter 5, verse 30. The Savior was baptized to show His exact obedience to Heavenly Father. Likewise, when we show our obedience by being baptized, we enter into a covenant with God to be dedicated, obedient disciples of Jesus Christ. See 2 Nephi chapter 31, verses 5 through 13. One illustration of the Savior's obedience is found in the account of His baptism. "Then cometh Jesus from Galilee to Jordan unto John to be baptized of him. But John forbade him, saying, I have need to be baptized of thee, and comest thou to me? And Jesus answering said unto him, Suffer it to be so now, for thus it becometh us to fulfill all righteousness." Matthew chapter 3, verses 13 through 15. Fill in the blank. How would you complete the following statement? Baptism is... For ideas, see 2 Nephi chapter 31, verses 17 through 18. See also J. Devon Cornish, The Gate Called Baptism, Liahona, February 2015, page 17. Discussion. As a family or on your own, review the covenant you made at baptism. See Mosiah chapter 18, verses 8 through 10, Doctrine and Covenants section 20, verse 37. What things can you do to keep this covenant in your daily life? Read by Jane Wise.
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6: We believe in being honest, true, chaste, benevolent, virtuous.
4: We believe that through the atonement of Christ, all mankind
5: is saved. We also believe the Book of Mormon to be the Word of God.
6: We may say that we follow the admonition of Paul. We believe all things. We hope.

0: Welcome to Why I Believe. On this show, we talk with members about experiences in their lives that have led to the mighty change of heart spoken of in the scriptures. My name is Rick Starr, and I'm your host today. In 2009, two temples were dedicated in the Salt Lake Valley, the Draper Temple and the Ochre Mountain Temple. In conjunction with those dedications, two celebrations were held in the conference center involving nearly 14,000 young men and young women between two performances. Joining me today in the studio are members of the youth committee and organizing committee that participated in putting this event together. Let's go around the table, first of all, and have all of you introduce yourselves and what your role was in this event. Go ahead, starting with you. Kramer, go ahead.
1: My name is Kieran Warden. It was the soloist for the last number of the temple celebration song, which was called Come to the Mountain of the Lord. And I also participated in the founding of Draper when it was being built in the dance for that.
0: That's great. How old are you, Kramer?
1: I'm 14 years old.
0: Great. Okay. Austin.
2: My name is Austin Cisneros, and I actually was also one of the temple soloists for the Ochre Mountain temple celebration. And I was able to do some of the film work as well. And share my testimony on camera, I guess, and it was a really neat experience.
0: Great. And you were a senior at the time, right?
2: Yeah, I was a senior at Riverton High School.
0: And now you're a freshman at BYU.
2: Yeah, a little bit of a change.
0: That's great. Go ahead.
3: I was Stacy Peters. I was on the adult committee and was responsible initially for music production, and then we all started getting involved with all parts of it. So I had some fun doing audiovisual elements, some of the youth interviews and the little video vignettes that we did between dance numbers, and
0: that's
3: had a great.
0: Great
3: time.
0: Steve.
4: I'm Steve Shank. I, with Stacy, was on the organizing committee. I was on the script writing team that wrote the script for the event, and also one of the musical directors that worked with the choirs and teaching the youth the music that was going to be sung as part of the event. And and then, as Stacy said, we kind of all reached out and helped each other with the various responsibilities on this committee. It really was a great experience to work with a bunch of people that helped each other at every turn. So,
0: mm-hmm.
4: Yeah.
0: Cammy, you're next.
5: My name is Cammy Scholl. I was on the Youth Temple Committee. And I was in the baseball number.
0: And were you a senior at the time?
5: Yeah.
0: And now you're at BYU also?
5: Yeah.
0: Congratulations.
5: Thanks.
0: Also, we should mention, kind of sitting here in the background in the studio are the two co-chairs, Dennis, who goes by Denny Crockett, and his wife Terry Crockett, and we're so happy to have you here as well. They're trying to stay in the background, but we know that they were very important in the organization of this whole event. You know, I'd like to hear from you youth real quick. Tell me a little bit about this event in your life, how long it took, what it took, you know, what type of commitment it took, and how you felt about it. Let's start with you, Cammy.
5: For me, it started in March, more February, the end of February is when I got my calling, and from there I had meetings I attended every month, and then the dance practices.
0: Mm-hmm.
5: So,
0: how often did you have dance practices?
5: Every Saturday morning.
0: Uh huh. So you started in February on the committee.
5: Mm-hmm.
0: And when was the event? Was it June?
5: End of May.
0: Okay. So 4 months of Saturday morning dance practices and meetings. What type of organizing were you involved in besides being a participant in the event? What did you do?
5: On the committee, we were in charge of the blog and the website and getting out the wristbands and doing the text messaging, more of the getting the youth excited part.
0: So you were using some viral social technology there,
5: yeah,
0: to get all the youth up to date with,
3: mm-hmm,
0: everything.
3: We should talk about that a little bit
0: more. Go ahead. About, yeah, how tell that, us a little bit about what you
3: that's
0: did.
3: That's kind of new. That has never been done before with a temple celebration. That was a big deal to get permission to do that.
5: I think they said the text messaging was the first for the church. So.
0: Uh-huh. So you were texting all of the youth? That's how you were getting out, mm-hmm, information?
5: Every Monday morning they would get a text, and it would either be a a scripture or a quote or just a reminder to come up to the mountain. So
0: the title of the event was Come Up to the Mountain of the Lord. And you are using texting every week to remind all the youth to live the standards that they have and to prepare for the event, to prepare their own personal lives spiritually. Mm-hmm. Is that right?
5: Yeah.
0: Austin, tell us a little bit about your involvement and how you felt about the event and when you got involved and everything.
2: All right, so I remember the very beginning of starting. I wasn't quite fully committed to it. I didn't understand how much was going into it, and I didn't think it was going to be that big. But I remember just going to some of the practices, and I was like, this isn't for me. And
0: really?
2: I'm not a dancer. I can't do this. And so I stopped going. But then I got a call saying they wanted me in this special dance. And it's like, well, I couldn't even dance in the first place. So how am I supposed to go in special dance, you know? So I started going to the practices on Saturday morning for that. And then I heard about this solo opportunity. And I really, really wanted to try out for that. For some reason, it just seemed like it'd be an amazing opportunity to share my testimony of the gospel. And I remember being on stage, and I completely forgot the words to the entire song. And I just remember being so bummed because I didn't give it everything I had. And I felt like I let myself down. And so I remember just kind of walking off and going into the back of the stadium, and that's where I met Terry Crockett, and she came up to me and gave me the biggest hug because that's just who she is. And, later that night, I got a phone call saying that I was selected to be one of the soloists, and it just changed my whole experience because it turned into not being about me, but being about sharing my testimony, like I said, with the crowd, with the youth, and trying, I guess, to be an example. And it was just amazing, amazing opportunity to. I just remember walking on stage with the microphone and looking out at those 23,000 people, you know, with the Quorum of the 12 somewhere scattered in there, and the prophet sitting on the front row. And I just remember just singing, and it was the most amazing experience that I've ever had. And I wouldn't change it for the world.
0: That's amazing for hearing you talk about when you started and your initial thought was, oh, this is a big commitment. I'm not sure it's for me. And the end result of what you just told us was just, you know, what a wonderful experience it was for you. What a great memory you'll have. Kramer, tell us a little bit about your experience being in this production.
1: Well, I started our ward. We started out with a fireside about it. And we our quorum wasn't exactly the closest at first. And after we started hearing about the temple celebration, it started to get us calling each other all the time. And we came, and then one of the nights our the lady who was in charge of the choir as we were there, she announced about doing the solo thing, and I was just, it like crossed my mind, but I didn't really think much about it because that's just not something I really ever thought of being. I didn't really think about doing something that had to do with singing. And then my dad came over to me one day after that, and he's like, Kramer, maybe you should go try out for that. And I was like, I don't really know, because I didn't really feel up to it. I didn't want to play that big of a part at the time. And then I thought about it a little while and kind of just trying to go through my head and trying to find out how it would work for me. And then I decided that I decided to go and do it. And I tried out there, and my mom and dad made me wear like all these church clothes. I was kind of like frustrated. I was like, oh, because sometimes, you know, when you get to be that age, you don't want to look totally nice. It's just something you feel like you're going to stand out.
0: You want to wear jeans and that kind of thing.
1: Weird. Yeah.
0: Be casual.
1: And so I went in there, my judge was actually Steve Shank. He was my judge for the first time I tried out. And I went out and I sang it, and we were kind of like, I was a little worried at first just when I saw everyone there. I was like, oh, there's no way at all. So I went home and kind of sat, and then I got a call, and they told me that I had made it through the first round. I was just like, I was freaking out. I was way happy. And then as we went and I did the second tryouts, and the spirit was like really strong. I couldn't believe it. And after the second time, I got called again for the final callbacks, and we went and we performed on the stage, and it was like so amazing, because I originally, before I went, I was really struggling at how to perform, like in front of people, because a lot of times when I would perform, I kept a straight face. Mm-hmm. And I struggled to smile and show forth. But then my dad took me to one of these guys he knows who's a performer, Danny O'Vary, and he told me like about how that you need to be like Isaiah and all the prophets, how they told people that they knew that their lives were on the line, but they still were willing to tell everyone to come. And so as I went the last night, I felt like I just totally, it popped into my mind what he had told me, and it felt so amazing. And then after we went up into a room and we gave our thoughts about how we felt about the celebration, and I remember I think it's probably the most spiritual moment I've ever had in my life. I actually started getting, there wasn't like a dry eye in there. Mm. It was really spiritual. And then we had a prayer and we all left, and I got to call for the final part, and I was just, it was so amazing. I actually started crying that night just because I was so happy. Mm. And then it came, we did the practices, and it just felt so amazing. I got close to a lot of people that I hardly even knew, which was kind of weird because at the time I was 13, and I was around all these people that were in, like, high school also, so it was kind of weird. I didn't totally feel entirely included just because I was so different. But after a while, everyone, all the people I was, just kept including me so much. I felt like I was actually a part of the group with them, even though there was a huge age difference. I felt really included with the youth.
0: You know, let alone the fact that you performed in front of 23,000 people, had any of you had any performance experience before that in high school or in junior high? Kramer, no?
1: No, I've never. That was the first time I ever performed for
0: really?
1: Me. Yeah.
0: Wow. Austin, how about you?
2: I've just kind of been in choirs and stuff and some shows, but nothing really too big.
0: Nothing in front of 20,000 people before. How about you, Cammie?
5: Nothing.
0: No?
5: No.
0: Well, thank you all for your participation. I'm sure you touched a lot of hearts. Kramer, I understand that toward the end of the performance, you had a special experience. Talk about that a little bit.
1: Yeah, we sang the song, I was kind of just looking around, and we said the prayer, and then after that I was just kind of staring around at the crowd, and all of a sudden everyone was like, hey, and it was poking on my shoulder. I was like, huh. I looked over and President Watson was waving me down. I was like, me? He just kind of pointed at himself because I didn't think it was really going to be me. And so then he's like, yes, you. And I walked down, and he said to me, are you going on a mission? And I said, absolutely, which is what one of the ladies who was in charge of it, Marilee Webb, she had told us, if there's anything you have to do with that has to do with the church, your answer should always be absolutely. And yeah.
0: That was a good answer.
1: Yeah, and he gave me a hug and I left. It was so amazing. I was kind of like shocked at first. I didn't like know what to think. Out of that, I was just kind of, it was crazy. It's so amazing. I couldn't believe it.
0: That is wonderful. What a great experience for you to have. What kind of things did you have to put together for this event?
4: Go ahead, Stacy.
3: I was looking at you because you know more about it than I do. Many, many, many moving parts. Many. Mm-hmm. There were 50 stakes So you have everything from a ward level to a stake level to a multi-stake level. We had groups of five stakes and multi-stake groups, and we had multi-stake coordinators that were a couple that was called, an adult couple, and then they had stake coordinators, you know, working with them. And then on ward level, all the people that jumped in, we had a wardrobe person and a dance person and a music person in every stake. There were thousands of families involved in this, parents and youth leaders, and that was very inspiring to me to see the level of commitment that was happening on every level. That it was very inspiring to see that kind of a rally around this, and you could almost feel it, you know, just in the air, mm-hmm. with everyone with their energy pointed towards this, and most especially with these youth. I was impressed in our earliest meetings, and this was instruction that came from actually Elder Rasmand, who was the senior priesthood leader over this, and Elder Price and Elder Pingree. We were really commissioned to help the youth have an experience, not to do a show, mm-hmm. not to rehearse for a production, but to have a temple preparation experience. And we actually had two members of our committee who were given that specific call. I think we called them experience producers, didn't we? And that plays into what Cammie was talking about earlier with the website and the wristbands and everything. They had a wonderful, creative, inspired meeting with lots of ideas that flowed from that, one of which was having this youth council put together, and they got with them and brainstormed, and they knew that the best way to reach the hearts of these youth was with youth, mm-hmm. and really relied on them to, you know, like she was saying, to wrangle everybody, to get them involved and excited about it, and then having the breakthrough of permission, clearance through priesthood leaders to be able to do some of these things that have never been done before. We were amazed and grateful that they got on board with that and really had the vision for how that would help. So, you know, you asked me about the adult committee, and I end up talking about the youth because that's just really, that's made me cry. That's what this was about for all of us. And it was amazing to see what they did. Mm-hmm. You know, the fact that we sang and danced was cool and a nice outcome of it, but it was really about these youth and their commitment and testimony of the temple that was what this was about.
4: Mm-hmm. You know, I would second that. I think from the very beginning, we were instructed, and as we met together and felt the Spirit kind of direct, and this thing changed direction several times before we felt that it was going the right way, but we were all on the organizing committee committed to not having just an event that would come and go, but to somehow, for 14,000 individuals, and how do you do that, to have them have an experience where coming up to the mountain of the Lord was something that they experienced before the event, that they felt solidified during the event, and that they would be committed to want to do for the rest of their lives. We wanted them to catch the vision of the importance of temples, why we build temples, and how they now needed to come and lay something on the altar as they come to the temple, either as a youth to do baptisms in their wards and stakes, as they help to prepare other temples to be built, and then as they grow up for the rest of their lives to eventually have families that start in the temple. And that's really what we wanted. The music and the dance was secondary. That was really just a celebration, and that's what it's called. That was the nights were a celebration that we now have caught the vision of the importance of temples. Temples have been built in our area, and now we're going to celebrate that we now have this thing in our lives that we appreciate and value more than we ever have before, because we've talked about it. We've talked about it on the stake level. We've talked about it as we've gotten together with the choirs, and even with the dances, that they started out with devotionals, and they had the youth teach each other about temples and about why we're coming up, what it means to come up the mountain. And really, in all of this, we wanted the youth to come up to find the best that is in them, to reach down and find that part of them that they wanted to present to the Lord in His holy house. And so the event was about getting them to come up to the Lord individually. And the event here in the conference center really became secondary, I think, for everyone, including the organizing committee. It kind of came and went, and we all said it's over, but it was really, the event itself was a small part of the entire process.
0: Mm-hmm. Yeah, and the change that is made in people's lives lingers and stays with them.
4: That's what we had hoped, and I think that's what we're seeing.
0: You know, it's interesting. We could talk about all the technical issues and the logistics and lighting and all the background stuff that has to happen for a celebration like this to occur, but the thing that keeps happening as we're talking here in this program is you keep coming back to the youth, and you keep coming back to the change of heart that occurs individually on a personal level. And that being the goal from the very start, it's such an amazing thing that you accomplished that and kept that as your vision.
4: And
0: as
4: you asked the youth about their change of heart during this experience, before we even brought the youth in and let them know what was happening, we had to experience that ourselves. When we came, there were a bunch of talented individuals together in this room, and as we discussed, it seemed at first that everyone had ideas and the ideas were thrown together, and as we met literally each week for months, we saw as that group, everybody had to learn to put aside their ego and to become a part of this greater whole. And there, we watched as everybody, kind of the pendulum swung one way to the other about the emphasis. And then there came a time when all of us, we were just unified in that common vision. And it didn't come immediately, but it came along the way. And then as we realized that we needed some extra help and we added other people to this general committee, we wanted first for them to catch the vision that we had caught along the way, and they weren't the benefit of those, they weren't able to benefit from those months of those meetings. But I would say that we had a change of heart and had a real Zion experience where we became one heart and one mind. Mm-hmm. And once that happened, then it was, it was full speed ahead as we were racing to get this thing done. But I'm so grateful for the time that we had with those discussions to become one first and then to move forward.
0: That sounds great. For any of you who are just joining us, this is Why I Believe on the Mormon Channel. My name is Rick Starr, and I'm your host today. Today we have joining us the co-chairs, members of the organizing committee, and members of the youth committee for the Draper, Utah and Ochre Mountain, Utah cultural celebration, which was held in the conference center here in Salt Lake in May of 2009. What a wonderful event it was. I think we need to take a few minutes and hear from the co-chairs, who we haven't heard from yet, and that's Denny and Terry Crockett. It would be great to hear from you a little bit about your background and how you got involved in this event. So, Denny, how did you come to be involved in this cultural celebration?
6: Well, I think Steve gave this history very well. We were one of a number of individuals invited to participate in a discussion about what would you do if you were counseling someone regarding a youth celebration. As we all knew that the temples were on their way and would be dedicated soon, but we were more of a think tank, at least at that stage. It was give us your opinion, and that's where we met Steve and Stacy and Derek and everybody.
5: And our amazing community.
6: And it evolved. We were instructed. We were taught through the Lord's servants, but we were taught truly by the Lord to get in the spirit of what this needed to be. And this needed not to be a production, though it turned out to be a wonderful show, a wonderful celebration. It needed to be an experience for the youth. Now, along the way, we believe that the youth had a great experience, but so did us old folks. We had a tremendous experience watching this unfold and being clay in the hands, I believe, of the Lord to be molded into this entity, this group. We were of one mind and one heart, and what a privilege it was to just be a part of that. We were working hard. We were thinking we were working smart. Sometimes we discovered we weren't working so smart. We were under this loving direction it starts with Elder Rasband, but with Elder Pingree and Elder Price, who would nudge us just the right way if we were coloring outside the lines.
7: They were so lovingly. They were so
6: and,
7: great. But along that line, I'd like to talk about our prophet, President mm-hmm. Monson. He is the one that wanted the youth to have these experiences. Mm-hmm. And I had just previously been involved a little bit with my sister in Rexburg. They had just gotten their temple in Rexburg, Idaho. And so they were so excited because they did not have a temple there. And all of a sudden, I just saw how it just brought their whole community together and how they were so excited for their temple. And I thought, I want our youth to have that experience because we have so many temples here in Utah already. But to me, I wanted our youth to have this cohesive experience where these were their temples, and they felt ownership of these temples. And that was so exciting for me, just to know that our prophet wanted them to have this experience. And I knew that if he wanted it to happen, the Lord needed it to happen. And that's the only way that it could have happened in the amount of time that we had. Literally from the beginning of January, really knowing our responsibilities until the end of May, that is not very much time. But I knew with the Lord in charge, he knew what needed to be done. And we just feel honored to be a part of that.
6: Mm. All along the way, we thought, I wish we had more time. And now that it's over with, we're saying, I'm glad we only had a few months to to organize the chaos and watch it unfold. As Steve and Stacy were talking about the evening, I thought one of the turning points in the evening was when the prophet walked in the room. And you felt, did you not? I'm looking at the youth around the table now. The palpable change in the room when President Monson walked in. His presence, though this would have been a marvelous celebration had he not been able to attend, was made ever more special because of his being there. In the front row, everybody who came on stage could see him. And the message...
7: Actively engaged
6: absolutely.
7: In what was going on. It was just a wonderful treat for us to see how excited he was. There was a military section that was just a treasure of the evening.
6: It we were
7: was
6: honoring,
7: so wonderful.
6: Honoring those that had served in the military. They
7: yes.
6: were asked to stand.
7: So if they had been in the military, they stood in their section. And it was so exciting to see when President Monson heard his song. Boy, he was right up on his feet. And along with some of the other general authorities as well. That was a special moment to just honor those who had been in the military. But just to see how actively involved our prophet was in this whole celebration was a real treat for us.
6: And he set the stage beautifully as he shared his remarks with us that night. We were able to be taught by the prophet. He took his seat, and then we began our celebration. We could have not had a celebration, and we would have accomplished, I think, why we needed to be there, because we would have had a beautiful experience with our prophet. But we had 90 minutes of beautiful song and wonderful dances. And
7: we could have gone a lot longer, but we tried very hard to keep it in the time limit we were given.
6: But I've appreciated all that I've heard so far in this discussion. And really, this was about celebrating the gospel of Jesus Christ in the hearts of youth. And the temples gave us a new focus to celebrate. And to the end, had we put on a fun show with songs and dances, we would have missed the mark. And that's why I think the instruction that we were given in the early days and the spirit of the preparation that you've heard about that consumed everyone involved. And we saw it at our committee level, but we know that this was taking place at the ward and stake levels
7: every
6: as well.
7: Level,
6: yeah, I mean, you have to imagine if there were 14,000 youth that were participating, how many thousands of adults, every family would have been participating at some level. There was that spiritual DNA that was being felt in the hearts of so many that allowed this to culminate in a way that I believe the Lord was pleased.
7: And the location, it was in the conference center. Mm-hmm. Never before had there ever been anything quite like this held in the conference center. And so I was excited about that because I wanted every youth, when they would listen to conference every 6 months or watch it on TV, they would say, that's where we held our celebration. And so there's something special about that place. Every single time they listen or watch conference, they will remember that's where we had our celebration. Mm-hmm. And then every time they go to the temple, when you go to the Draper or the Ochre Mountain Temple to do your baptisms, don't you just feel like it's your temple? Oh, I just... Personally, I'm so excited to go to our temples. I love every temple in this whole church, but there's something real special to me about the Draper and the Ochre Mountain Temple just because of the involvement that we had all together in this wonderful, wonderful event that our prophet wanted us to have. How blessed are we?
0: Wow. Thank you so much. As we wrap up this program today, it would be really great if we could hear a few words from each of you, just a few closing comments about maybe how your lives have changed, what your testimony is, both of the gospel, of temples. Cammie, let's start with you.
5: I think what I have gained the most from this experience is it started getting me out of my comfort zone. Improving myself, and that's what the gospel does. It helps me improve myself to be a better person each day, and I'm not perfect, and I like it that way because there's always something I can change, and I just listening to their experiences, and it just reminds me of the feelings that I felt last year, and I just am so grateful that I was able to be a part of this celebration and to have this experience, because I honestly will never forget it. And I'm thankful for the temples and that I am sealed with to my family. Just a quick story. When at the end, when we were singing, "I Love to See the Temple," I was sitting next to my friend, and at the time she had a boyfriend who wasn't LDS, and they were, even though it was high school, they were pretty serious, and I knew what she was thinking the whole time, that, like, no matter where, she talked to me afterwards, and she just told me that no matter what, that she is going to go to the temple. And it just, I felt the same way that when that song was sang and it said, just, "I love to see this temple, I'm going there someday," that I am going to go there someday and with my husband, and that there's no other place that I'd rather, that I will go. It's not an option not to go to the temple, so.
0: Thank you, Cammie. Let's just go around the table. Terry, please.
7: Okay. I was thinking you wanted the youth only. I am so grateful to belong to the only true and living church upon the face of the earth, one where temples dot the earth, one where we have the opportunity to go and to not only go for our benefit, but for the benefit of those who are not able to do the work for themselves. I am so grateful to live in a day where we have living prophets who are led and they receive revelation for us as a church. I love the unity that I see all over the world, no matter where we are. I remember going to a sacrament meeting in China one time, and I remember taking the sacrament, and I thought, here I am clear across the world, and I'm taking the sacrament, and I'm participating in Sunday school and Relief Society. What a wonderful church we are a part of. One where we can receive instruction no matter where we are, all across the world. We're all one, we're all unified, and we're all together. And I'm so grateful that we had this wonderful opportunity to be unified and together in this temple celebration. My life has changed as I have the opportunity to watch the DVD that was made. It's like I'm watching it for the first time every time I watch this DVD, because I look at the faces of these youth and I see their experience,
8: And that's just in the participating of the event that night. But when you look at the experience that each one had in the months that were previously to that, it was just amazing. And my life will never be the same either because of this wonderful and exciting thing. How I love it. How I love the gospel. How I love my Savior. I know He loves every one of us. And He will be with us every second of the day if we just let Him. What a great opportunity we have to let Him be a part of our lives.
0: Thank you, Terry. Thank you. Steve, please.
4: Just a few weeks ago, my wife and I celebrated our 21st anniversary. We were married in the St. George Temple. I've long had a testimony of temples and been so grateful for the temples which bind us together as families and a place where we can go to feel the Spirit of the Lord and be close with the Lord. As we worked together on this committee, my testimony was solidified and grew. But even more than that, I think what I gained from this experience was that feeling of Zion that I mentioned earlier. It was a very real and tangible thing to me that I had not experienced in that way or to that extent before in my life. I've had callings and I've had responsibilities where I have needed to come and lay my sacrifice upon the altar. But to see thousands of people around me doing the same, all at the same time, giving up their time, giving up their talents, and bringing their resources, whatever they may be, together and creating something that was so wonderful and beautiful. And the reason that they're doing it is in gratitude to their Lord for these new temples, His house upon the earth. There was some, and particularly so in the committee that we worked with together, there we really did become one. In fact, now that we've been together, well, for over a year and a half now that we've been together, we got together just a couple of weeks ago as a social gathering. We went to Denny and Terry's house just to be together, to have dinner together. It was some semblance of a family reunion because we became family through all of this. But it was more than just a social thing where we came to love each other. It was in seeing the great sacrifice that everyone was willing to give. We all have full-time jobs, and to be honest, there came a point where this celebration became another full-time job as far as the time and energy that was required of us. Mm-hmm. But to see everybody come and lay that so willingly on the altar, and then to turn and say, now how can I help you with what you're doing? And it was true across the board. The other thing that I gained from this was, I think there was a time in my life when all of my heroes were older than I was. And that is not the case anymore. To see people like Kramer and like Austin and like Cammy who are coming up and giving me an example of what it means to come up really worked a mighty change in my heart too, that I wanted to be better because I saw people younger than me stepping up and being better and setting an example for me of what it means to be a disciple of Christ. And so now those heroes, many of them are about thousands of them are younger than I am, and I'm grateful for that experience as well. As far as my feeling for temples, I'm just so grateful that we live in a day and age when temples are on the earth. And especially for those who live along the Wasatch Front, we're really spoiled. Stacy mentioned before, I mean, if you go from Utah Valley toward Ogden, you pass 8 temples. Mm-hmm. On the drive, and if I wanted to come up the mountain today, I've got 8 choices that I can still go to today. In fact, I could go to Logan as well. I could drive there today and still participate in temple ordinances. What a blessing that is, and I'm grateful that those temples stand as a reminder to us that the Lord loves us and He has something higher for us than what this world offers. And what a pleasure it is for me with all of these others to come up to something higher. And that's what the temples mean to me.
0: Thank you, Steve. Stacy, please.
3: Steve has my heart. in more ways than one. We're a family, like he said, but I feel much of the same as much of the same things that he expressed. You heard each of these youth talk about going to the temple weekly. I need to go to the temple weekly. I'm amazed at how many of these youth, and did you notice that they said go to the temple, not going to do baptisms, but for them it is a full temple experience. And they I have a new yardstick in my life after watching the way these, I cry every time I talk about young people. They're so committed and so faithful, and their lives are hard. In talking with a lot of them, I realized how blessed I am to be around my family and work in an office with good people who use good language and are kind to each other. And these young people have to go to school where they're not around good language and good influences all the time. And for them to make the choices that they're making was very, very inspiring to me, very inspiring. And I learned a lot of personal lessons, too. It was a very humbling experience, honestly, because it took a few months for the Lord to help me figure out that we were not building the ship after the manner of men. I had the Nephi experience with that because, I'd only built the ships I'd built before in terms of what happens when you put people on a stage. And this was an absolutely different ship, and I'm grateful.

0: all know that he is the prophet of one-on-one ministry. And to see how he interacted with these youth was incredible to me. I watched him just with rapt attention after the performance, watching what he did, like this interaction that he had with Kramer that he described before. I watched him walk over to a young man who lost three family members in a car accident during the rehearsal process and was hurting a lot inside. President Monson didn't know that from knowledge. He knew that from the Spirit. And out of thousands of youth, he went right to that young man and shook his hand after the performance. And that's the kind of prophet that we have, who sees into the hearts of people and knows how to reach them. And I know that he knows our youth that way. And this was truly an experience that was a gift from him, from their prophet to them. And I'm grateful they were able to give something back in their wonderful commitment and performance. And again, as has been said before, just the feeling that these temples are a gift and they are a place of refuge. I think we've all felt that more in the last couple of years than ever with all the things happening around us, all the hard things that people are experiencing in their lives. Those temples are beautiful and safe. It's really just going over to the Lord's house. You know, sometimes you just want to go sit in the house of someone who loves you mm-hmm. and have that peace. And we have beautiful, beautiful houses of the Lord to visit, and I'm so grateful for that.
1: Thank you. Thank you, Stacy. Austin.
2: I guess as I prepare for my mission, I'm turning in my papers at the end of this month, and I have this experience to look back on that every time, just like Terry said, I look and I watch conference, I look at that stage and I say that I stood there. I stood where prophets and apostles of Jesus Christ have stood and counseled the children of God. And I shared my testimony and hoped, I guess I counseled in my own way. But I was an instrument in the hands of the Lord, and I'll never forget it, and I'll always be able to tell my children the experiences that I had, and I know that this experience has helped me to stay worthy and to give it everything I've got, and always to come up to the mountain of the Lord, to strive to be better. Because coming up to the mountain of the Lord doesn't mean just going to the temple, but it means to work hard to climb that mountain of staying worthy, of being worthy to hold the priesthood, and of doing my best at all times. And I'll never forget standing on that stage. It's something that's graved in my mind, and I know that my mom was on the front row watching me, that she was so proud of me because I gave it everything I had and I came up to the mountain. I do know that this church is the one true church, and that 200 years ago, a 14-year-old boy knelt down in a sacred grove and prayed unto the Father, and he saw God the Father and Jesus Christ. And through him, the gospel has been restored. And I will forever be grateful for this eternally. And what a time to rejoice. And I'm very, very excited to go serve a mission. I've been waiting my whole life for this.
1: Thank you for that testimony, Austin. Kramer, please.
3: This has been... this is just an amazing experience for me. I've felt something that like has never been felt before. It kind of reminds me that we're all instruments in Heavenly Father's hands, and he's using us, he's playing all of us to reach out and tell all the youth, and I mean all over the world, like as if we're their friends, that we're telling them, come with us, come up to the mountain. And it's like there's Isaiah and all them who are risking their lives and who just to follow Heavenly Father and tell others to come and be like them and come up to the mountain of the Lord. And

0: There's something when you go to the temple, there's something about it. It's almost like you leave all of reality behind. When you step in there, it seems like reality just stops dead in its tracks and everything else is forgotten, as if you're in your own world, which is Heavenly Father's world, and it's about the closest you can ever get to him. And it's just, there's so many experiences that we'll get to experience over time, whether it's in this life or the next. But this is just one of them that I think in every youth's mind will stick out for the rest of their lives. And whether or not, I mean, even if we didn't get a DVD, those memories will forever be implanted in my mind. I'll never forget the experience I had on that night. Just how you look out and how so many youth are so dedicated. And it comes in from, it brought so many youth together, even ones that weren't, like, have not been that active over time, just come together, and it makes people so much stronger. Like, I had a boy in my ward who, because of the temple celebration, you could tell he had a much stronger testimony than he had before and almost changed a lot of the things he did. With no doubt in my mind, I know this church is the true church, and I know that Joseph Smith gave his life to serve the Lord and do what he could to help those who fell astray, to restore the gospel with the help of Heavenly Father, and that he could help create such a wonderful chance for us to be able to come back and live with Heavenly Father again. And every time I go and do baptisms, I feel like, you know, the people are who you are doing it for are most certainly rejoicing at the chance that they get to be able to go into the celestial kingdom.
1: Kramer, thank you so much for your testimony.
0: Thank you.
1: Denny, would you share a few closing comments with us?
2: Well, first of all, thank you for bringing us back together again. We get to feel these feelings almost a year later, all over again. You get a sense for what we had a chance to enjoy by listening to the power coming from these three youth. Imagine multiplying that by 14,000, and you can get some sense for the almost unimaginable experience that we had as being a part of the temple celebrations here in this valley. I'm reminded that this program may be listened to by people all over the globe, though, that can't drive along the Wasatch Front and see eight temples. They may have oceans between them and their temples. As a young missionary in New Zealand many, many years ago, I remember it being one of the few temples in the South Pacific, and it served Australia and some countries in Asia. And people would have to come for a week. They built apartments around the temple so families could come and stay, because it may be the only time that they would get to go to the temple. And families would sacrifice and save and sell all that they had for the chance to come to the temple and to enjoy the fullness of the blessings of the restored gospel. That, I believe, is indelibly in my mind as we talk about temples today. We don't have to go too far to go to a temple. Some people had to go and do so much more than we had to do. And so with the invitation of Isaiah to come up to the mountain of the Lord, we really need to reevaluate just how dedicated we are to that invitation. This experience and these testimonies and these youth have given me new power and new vision and new excitement about embracing that invitation. It's not a celebration that should truly invite us to come to Christ. And yet, in this case, it was a great catalyst for us all to be able to enjoy the blessings of the Savior in a special, special way. And for that, we will collectively be eternally grateful. But I just add my witness that God lives, He loves us, He gave us his son, our Savior, who knows us, and he invites us to come. A very simple invitation. We ought to respond with a changed heart and come running up to the mountain of the Lord. Thank you.
1: Thank you. And thank you all so much for being here today on Why I Believe. Today we've had as our guests the co-chairs and the members of the organizing committee and members of the youth committee for the cultural celebration that occurred in May of 2009, celebrating the dedication of both the Draper Temple and the Ochre Mountain Temple here in the Salt Lake Valley. Thank you all so much for being here, and especially thanks to you youth, your enduring testimony that I'm sure will carry forward and affect the lives of many in the future.
3: One more way to stay in tune with the Church of Jesus Christ of Latter-day Saints. A family history moment. Gathering information from family.
4: By small and simple things are great things brought to pass. A small seed becomes a towering tree. The small efforts we make to do our family history can also bring about great results. We can become instruments in the Lord's hands in bringing about the salvation of many souls.
2: I know with my own personal work, the richest returns that I've got were when I talked to relatives, because each relative I spoke to all had three or four other people for me to contact, and it just built on each other, and family registers came to my possession that I didn't know existed.
4: Great things can come from very small means. One letter or email, one phone call, one interview can produce rich blessings.
5: I made a phone call to a very distant relative. He'd never heard of me before, and I introduced myself, and I told him that I was trying to get information on our common ancestors. He said, "Oh, I've given all of my records to my daughter," and gave me her name and her phone number. I gave her a phone call, and she was very excited to hear from me and invited me over immediately. And so I went to her home the next day, I believe it was, and we had a wonderful conversation. She gave me some more information. But perhaps more than any other thing that she could have shared with me was the fact that she had a family Bible from our common ancestor, who was born in 1744. What a wonderful blessing that was, because out of literally thousands and thousands of descendants, in two phone calls, I got to one of the original sources of the family.
6: I was very timid when I began. I was nervous about contacting these people because I thought, what if somebody I didn't know contacted me and asked for all of my family background? But what I have found is that the Spirit of the Lord always, always was there before me, preparing the way. And it truly is as if the Lord has prepared everything. And all I need to do is just start walking, just take a step at a time, and I am guided.
7: Our story, it was just amazing, you know, because you think that you have forever to go and interview your grandparents or your relatives, but you don't. We actually felt an urgency to go and interview my grandparents, her parents. And so we called them up, made an appointment, and I wanted to make it electronic. So brought a camera, brought a recording device so we could keep it forever. And we went and interviewed them and heard about their stories.
8: It turned out to be a wonderful experience. We interviewed both of them. My dad was a little hesitant at first, but he warmed up to it. And an interesting side note of this is we learned things that day that if we hadn't done that, stories would have been lost, because about a week after that, my mom suddenly passed away. what was just a nice experience at the time all of a sudden became such a treasure to us. And one other little thing, she had been talking about the fact that she needed to write down her life story. She needed time to work on their stories. And as we were preparing for the funeral, I found the box where she had her clippings and her writings of her story. And that was a real treasure for us at that point to be able to find that, that she had taken time to do that for us.
6: So many times I had the thought come into my mind that so many of the things I spend my life doing won't matter or won't be around or won't exist a few years from now. But what I do in family history and in the temples, it will last forever. The things that I have been allowed to help do will still stand. There's no force in this universe that can undo that or can destroy that. And it is an incredible privilege that we're allowed to help in this work that Heavenly Father, I think, allows to help us in something with such eternal magnificence.
9: You are not just gathering names. Those who you never met in life will become friends you love. Your heart will be bound to theirs forever.
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3: 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A presentation of The Church of Jesus Christ of Latter-day Saints. And welcome, welcome, welcome, America. 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Well, we got a couple of great guests today. We're going to be talking to McKenna Cooper with Legacy Tree Genealogists. You know, sometimes you go and you're researching your family and your ancestors and you get information that conflicts with each other. Maybe it's dates. Maybe it's places. Maybe you got a kid who's born 1,000 miles away from all the other kids right in the middle of the pack. How do you resolve that information? So McKenna has done a great blog on that, and we're going to hear from her coming up in about 10 minutes. And later in the show, we're also going to talk to a guy from Arkansas, Kelsey Dunn, who took a few tips from Extreme Genes and has solved a 60-year-old mystery concerning his grandmother in France. So we'll hear his story of the ordinary person with the extraordinary find and how he did it coming up later in the show. And if you haven't signed up for our weekly Genie newsletter yet, you can still do it. 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It is free. You get a blog from me each week, links to past and present shows, and links to stories you'll find fascinating as a genealogist. Right now, it's off to Stoughton, Massachusetts, where David Allen Lambert is standing by, the chief genealogist of the New England Historic Genealogical Society and AmericanAncestors.org. Hi, Dave. How you doing?
11: Hey, I'm doing great. The weather's getting a little chilly out here, but that just means that I can go out and look for hidden cemeteries out in the woods and not get poison ivy.
3: That would be a nice thing. Hey, have you noticed, by the way, that Ancestry.com has updated their ethnicity estimates? So if you're one of those folks who's gone through and said, okay, do I wear lederhosen or do I wear a kilt? Here's how you can find out. And I think a lot of people get upset about this sometimes, Dave, and yet at the same time, it's just a continual improvement to help us identify where our people came from.
11: Yeah, well, my wife, who's really, she calls herself a genealogical widow, she claims that DNA is going to cause more arguments now that I've looked at ethnicity estimates recently. Okay, my Lambert's from Ireland, don't know where. Got a great-great-grandmother from the northern part of Ireland. Now, because they're grouping Scotland and Northern Ireland together, I have 44% Scotland and Northern Ireland.
3: Oh, and it's Northern England, too.
11: Yes, and my wife's grandfather was born in Scotland. She's 40% Scottish. So I told her I need to buy a kilt and she told me that I need to reconsider how much genealogy she wants to be discussed with at the kitchen table.
12: Oh, really? She's really that upset about this?
11: Well, here's the thing. I can't tell you when the last time I have a traceable Scottish ancestor shy of something from 1,000 years ago from one of my royal lines. I can assume that something happened with my fourth or fifth great grandparents, but I don't know anything about them on my Lambert side, so I can't go back that far. So who knows? We could be Scottish and Irish, but the paper trail doesn't tell me. The DNA is showing me that, but I put a post out there. Please save me, folks. Do I need to go out and buy a kilt today?
12: Well, you know, I've got a third great grandfather from Scotland, and finally I am seeing some Scottish showing up here. 4% on my ethnicity estimate. So it's really interesting stuff. And, you know, they're just refining it all the time to help you get more and more specific, and they're making smaller areas. And that's why these things happen. So don't get upset. It's not that they were wrong before. It's just less focused.
11: That's true. If I look back at a post I did in 2018, the numbers are completely more compacted. I mean, it has England, Wales, Northwestern Europe, 67%. Now that's been divided out, and I get sort of that mixed in between Northwest Europe and England is 26%, and now the Scottish and Northern Irish is 44%.
12: So okay, my head's spinning.
11: Yeah. Yeah, mine too. And so needless to say, my wife says, no more DNA talk at the kitchen table.
12: I don't want to get her upset. Well, there's some great stories out there today. I love this one with Doris Kearns Goodwin talking about she talked about how baseball made her a better historian.
11: Well, that gal from Brooklyn, of course, a big Dodger Blue fan, got a lot of her love for history, it seems, from her dad, who was, of course, following the Dodgers. And she'd want to know, did they win? Did they lose? But as she learned, you had to know the whole story, the beginning, the middle, and the end. And this is where she says history has become one of her loves, because she learned how to understand baseball that way. And then she took that love of baseball and obviously applied it to history.
12: Well, I love the quote from her. She said, for example, we know that the Great Depression came to an end when we mobilized for the war. We know that World War II was won by the Allies, but the people living in the Great Depression or the early days of World War II did not know that. So you have to recreate their anxiety and their fear and their moments of triumph and their moments of tragedy. So it was really the same thing with baseball. And being a baseball fan, I love that.
11: You know, a lot of people go to New York to go to Ellis Island, but what island you may not want to go to is Hart Island. Well, if you do, you're probably going to be in a box. See, Hart Island fish, they're estimating, has at least 1 million people buried there since the 19th century.
12: Yeah, Hart Island is actually way up north of the Throgs Neck area. I mean, if you're familiar with New York, where the Mets play at Citi Field, it's actually north of that in Long Island Sound, and it's not too far from Westchester County. And there are just all kinds of people have been buried there for decades upon decades, and this is kind of the pauper's field of New York, and nobody ever talks about it.
11: Yeah, the northern half of the island is pretty much tight real estate with deceased that have died on the streets of New York, to prisoners, to children that were found abandoned. We really don't know their names. There's no gravestones, per se. So it's really lost stories. So Hart Island may be one of the largest cemeteries in the New York area.
12: We could all have a relative or two in there. That's a lot of people. All right, David, thank you so much. Catch you at the back end of the show for Ask Us Anything. You know, we run into this stuff all the time, conflicting information. What do we do with it? Hey, it's Fisher, and I was just reading this great blog on LegacyTree.com. It was written by my next guest, McKenna Cooper. She's a researcher and editor for Legacy Tree. And McKenna, I loved everything you said and agreed with everything you said, but what I liked in particular was how you wrote this blog. In particular, talking about horses and not zebras. You want to explain where you're coming from with that?
13: Yeah, so horses, not zebras, is kind of a common medical phrase that basically means, like, don't jump to the most exotic or rare diagnosis or conclusion when there's usually a more simple explanation.
12: Well, I've always maintained that the simplest explanation is usually the right explanation. And sometimes you get something weird happen, but for the most part, the reality displays itself. I mean, it's looking you right in the face. And yes, there are other possible explanations, but not as likely. So let's start going through some of the things that people confuse a lot. For instance, I've had people kind of hijack my family search tree on one of the families and say, oh, okay, this middle child was born in Boston and everybody else was born in England, right? And yeah. I'm like, really? Where does that come from? Oh, because the father's name was John Fisher and was born around the same time. So, you know, that this would kind of have you think that John and his wife sailed to Boston, had the child, and sailed back to England. That doesn't work so well.
13: Right. Probably not what happened.
12: So talk about your analysis when you run into these things.
13: Yeah. So when I see something weird, you want to take a step back at first and be like, okay, what is the most logical explanation for this? Is it more logical that someone accidentally merged two families with the same names, or that they came to Boston, had a kid, and then had the rest of them? You know?
12: Similarly, you run into places where there's the same name of a town in different places.
13: Yes.
12: And so they kind of have, well, one is in Massachusetts and one is in Rhode Island. And, you know, it gets a little bit confusing there. But you have five tips. So let's go through your article just a little bit and talk about those tips, about some of the things to focus on. Number one, you said, where did your known information come from? Are there original sources to back it up?
13: Right. So when you're starting out on, you know, any new family that you want to research, you want to look at what you already have and then where it came from. And a lot of times it'll be passed down in the family, or you got it from somebody's ancestry tree, or, you know, whatever. And that's a good starting place, but you don't want to assume that everything is correct. So you want to make sure, are there sources attached? Do you know where their birth date came from? How did someone figure that out? And so you want to take kind of everything at the beginning with a grain of salt. And it's a good starting place, but don't assume that it's all correct.
12: You're absolutely right about that. And, you know, for beginners, it's an easy thing to do to look and see that, boy, all these people have this name or this couple on their family tree, and it must be right because it's out there so many times. That's not necessarily true.
13: Right. It can be, but oftentimes it's not. You know, it only takes one person to make a mistake, and then it just gets copied over and over and over and over again.
12: Yes. And you know what I've picked up on in the last several years, ever since Family Search and then Ancestry started attaching sources to the trees, we're seeing less of that. In other words, if there's bad information out there, it doesn't seem to have quite the lifespan that it did previously.
13: Yeah, it's definitely improving. And as the algorithms for the hints improve as well, then they tend to be more accurate.
12: Exactly. Your second tip is, do the geography and timeline make sense? This is a little about what we were talking about before.
13: Yeah, exactly, with your Boston example. This happens really often with foreign countries. So, you know, your ancestors are from Germany or Sweden. And if it's a place that you're not familiar with, you might say, oh, both these places are in Germany. It's probably the same family. But you always want to pull out a map. And at the very least, just on Google Maps, you know, try to see how close these places are. Because, you know, if they're 100 miles away, it's unlikely, it's like your Boston example, that the family moved back and forth. Not impossible, but probably didn't happen.
12: Well, and that kind of ties in with your third tip, because with my Boston example, it involved my, what was it, like, sixth great grandfather, John Fisher. I mean, hello, it's almost as bad as John Smith.
13: Right.
12: The question is, could there be two different people with the same name? Of course there could be. And you have to really go through, remember that you're not just analyzing people and identifying them by their name. It's also, well, who did this person marry? What was their occupation? Where did they live? What were the names of their children? There are so many other things that come into play when you're trying to identify somebody.
13: Yeah, I've found, in addition to those details, addresses can be really helpful.
12: Yes.
13: Because even if they had kids with similar names and you're trying to separate them out, if you can find their address and then you can plot them on the census or city directories as well, will tell you if there's two people with the same name in the same town sometimes, and that can be helpful to differentiate.
12: I have found that city directories is perhaps one of the most underrated sources that's out there, because you're able to create timelines. They provide occupations. They often provide the names of the spouses. You can see who lives next door. And you can show on a map even of the city exactly where they live, not just the town, but exactly where they lived on a given street. I mean, that can reveal an awful lot of information. I just love city directories. I use them all the time.
13: Right. And they're often every year, every other year, they're a lot more frequent than censuses, which are usually every 10 or 5 in the states.
12: Yes. So here's your fourth tip. Were there circumstances surrounding the creation of the record that could lead to mistakes or misinformation? Oh, boy, does that happen.
13: Yes. The super common one is probably informants on death certificates in the U.S.
12: Yep.
13: So if a kid was reporting the names of their parents, they may not have ever even met their grandparents. They were told the name of their grandparents, or they misremembered it. You know, it's a stressful time.
12: Sure.
13: And then there's also people who lied. I mean, that happened. And not necessarily out of malice. It might be they wanted to join up for the army earlier than their age. So they might have said they were older than they were. Or things got lost in translation or in the culture that they came from.
12: Sure.
13: Exact age wasn't super important. So there's a lot of reasons things can be slightly inaccurate.
12: Absolutely. And especially when it comes to getting back to the death certificate example, ages. You know, somebody might know correctly their parents' birth date, but they don't necessarily know the year. And so they'll put down they were 79 years old when they were 78, or they'll put down they were 76 year old when they were 80, something like that. And that can really throw you off if you don't recognize the fact that dates in retrospect in terms of ages can really be thrown off, especially in a death certificate where somebody else is reporting it, because the dead person doesn't seem to provide the information for their own death record. You notice that?
13: Right.
12: It's a strange thing.
13: Yeah. And take Ireland, for example, Irish immigrants, their ages can vary like across a span of 10 years sometimes.
12: And wow.
13: If you're doing Irish research, you really need to pay attention to like wide ranges.
12: Is there a reason for that?
13: I think just culturally, age wasn't super important to know.
12: Yeah.
13: And so they're just estimated.
12: Well, and I've noticed, too, that a lot of people only age 8 years over 10 years.
13: Exactly.
12: In census records, you know, happens all the time. So here's your fifth tip. Could it be a clerical error? Keep in mind that records and people are not infallible. Many records, including censuses, were copied down by a clerk or someone who did not know the family in question, and they could have made a mistake in spelling, understanding the information, and or a copying error. Yeah, happened all the time, didn't it? Especially when it comes to actually transcribing information somebody else wrote down. And of course, they're interpreting what they heard. They may not have understood how something was spelled from a culture that was unfamiliar to them.
13: Exactly.
12: I saw once where a man who was obviously German, he took my British relative, who was a great uncle, and on his birth certificate, called him Johann Wilhelm Waldron. And it's like, no, he wasn't John William. He was just William Waldron. And I thought that was pretty interesting. I'd never seen that before or since, but there's an example of it.
13: Yeah, when you have any kind of cultures colliding, the immigrants to the U.S. is a good example, where somebody might have said their name in an accent and, you know, the person who was taking it down was from a completely different country and they might have misinterpreted.
12: Yeah.
13: Or completely misspelled what they thought they heard.
12: Well, and imagine here with the example of this birth certificate, it would be easy for somebody to go onto the family search tree or put on their own tree on Ancestry or something that this man's name was Johann, because they found it on the birth certificate. It's a primary source, right?
13: Right.
12: The information should have been very accurate. But this is where we have to go through and put together all the other information surrounding the life of this individual. And you'll quickly come to understand that, no, that wasn't his name. And so you want to put the name down the way it's used most commonly and then put in notes these variations.
13: That's the whole point of compiling evidence as a whole, right? It's like compiling a puzzle. So there might be some pieces that don't quite fit. And then you have to decide what is the most likely explanation for why this doesn't fit. But if it's only one document that doesn't fit and everything else is consistent, then it's probably that one document that's wrong.
12: I've seen Bible records where the first and middle name were inverted comparatively to the rest of their lives. And that's where it gets a little bit trickier, because maybe the person then went by their middle name and basically took their first name and made it their middle name the rest of their days. And yet you would think the family Bible record, again, is like a primary source, and you kind of have to make decisions. But those are really the rarest of circumstances, aren't they?
13: Yeah, I've seen people using their middle names fairly often. It depends on the region. Like, it seems to be more common in the South. from what I've seen. Mm-hmm. But I think that's why people tend to get frustrated when they can't find someone. You kind of have to think outside the box and think, okay, maybe they're going by their middle name, maybe it's initials, maybe it was misspelled, and you have to get kind of creative trying to find them.
12: She's McKenna Cooper. She's a researcher and editor for Legacy Tree Genealogist. Just wrote a great blog on sorting out conflicting information. Just go to legacytree.com/blog and you will find it. It's called Horses, Not Zebras. I love that, McKenna. Thanks for a great job and enjoy talking to you.
13: Yeah, thanks for having me.
14: You know, I love sharing with you ordinary people with extraordinary finds and how they found it. Hi, it's Fisher. It's Extreme Genes, America's Family History Show, and ExtremeGenes.com. And very excited to be talking to one of our listeners from Little Rock, Arkansas, where he listens to Extreme Genes on KARN-FM 102.9. And Kelsey Dumm is on the line. Kelsey, I'm excited to hear about this story because I know you had a really difficult time figuring out who your grandmother was because of the fact she was from France.
15: Yeah, my mom and them been trying to find any kind of information on that side of the family for 60 years, and I managed to do it in a few weeks.
14: Wow.
15: mostly by luck, I'll say.
14: That's pretty fun. Give us a little background now here. Now, this is your mother's mother. Your mother's mother was from France, but you just didn't know anything beyond that, and nobody else in the family did either. What do you know about your grandmother, or what did you know?
15: Well, all we really knew at first was, obviously, she was born and raised in France and met my grandfather during the war.
14: And he was a soldier.
15: Yes, he was with the U.S. Army. She came to America through the War Bride Act. And what I understand of that was during that war, basically, if you met somebody over there and you became engaged or got married, they could come over here and kind of pass up the process of citizenship. Even if they were just engaged, they could still come over here, but they would have to go through a certain process to become a legitimate citizen, mm-hmm. and she apparently didn't do that. So
14: not a lot of records then.
15: Not a lot of records at all, and she did somehow come to get a Social Security number here, but all we knew was she had a brother and a sister, and I think we had her parents' names. But they were very, very common French names. So
14: oh boy.
15: It was really tough to hunt them down.
14: So what did you do?
15: Well, I first started with Ancestry.com. Then I found the site GeniaNet.
14: Yes. Yeah, which covers France very extensively.
15: Yeah, there's a lot of good resources for Europe in general, I guess, but French particularly. So in just basically run through and see what pops up, and one thing would lead me to another. I stumbled across a man's family tree that he was doing. Of course, he was French and spoke no English, so Google Translate was my best friend there for a little while. But he was doing a family tree for his wife.
14: Okay.
15: And it turns out his wife had the same last name as my great-grandmother.
14: Okay.
15: And so I'm just looking at his tree, and a lot of names are kind of lining up. The number of people weren't right on point. But then again, his tree wasn't completed, and he hadn't finished doing research. But it was enough to give me the information I needed. And when I started looking up some of these names, I found my grandmother's brother's wife.
14: Oh, wow. Still living.
15: And still living. And I actually found her on Facebook.
14: Great tool, right? Anywhere in the world.
15: Yeah. And it was just still at that point kind of a shot in the dark. So I sent her a message. She had a daughter and a son. And I was looking at the children's names, and the son had the exact same name as the father I was looking for. So I had to assume this is probably Pierre Jr.
14: Right. Name for his dad. Yeah.
15: Yeah. So I found the daughter on Facebook as well and just kind of asked them some basic questions if they knew much about that side of the family. Their knowledge is pretty limited as well. And so we just kind of got to talking, and the daughter, which is actually my mother's first cousin, she sent me some pictures of what would be my great-grandmother.
14: Oh, wow.
15: And it just blew me away.
14: I
15: had a picture of my grandmother almost in the exact same pose but probably 25 years later, I mean, you talk about just a dead ringer, identical. And I went, you know, I think I may have found something here.
14: Wow. How did you figure out that you had the right people for sure?
15: Once we got to talking more and trading information, everything started lining up. And I have to thank the good man on GeniaNet that was helping me, because he actually was going down to the French archives and accessing records that I obviously couldn't access nor read French.
14: Mm-hmm.
15: And he was really a big help and kind of point me in the right direction and give me some more concrete evidence and paperwork and birth certificates and stuff like that.
14: So you got the documentation then that proved everything you were looking for?
15: Yes.
14: Wow. And so you got great-grandma's picture. How about great-grandfather?
15: Yes, they did send me a couple really cool photos of my great-grandfather when he was in the French Army in World War One in 1917, I believe it was.
14: Wow.
15: Yeah. And they even actually sent me a photo of my grandmother when she was 12 years old. And that's kind of when things started to get emotional and kind of set in, because I think my mom and her siblings had never seen a photo of their mother any younger than about the time when they were born.
14: Right.
15: You know?
14: So, yeah. Childhood pictures. So now you've got this big bonding thing going on with these folks in France. Have you had any visual communication, or have you gone over there?
15: Yeah. Actually, we did a four-way video chat through Facebook, and people were kind of getting choked up a little bit. It was funny when I was trying to put two and two together and I was asking him, I said, are you related to a Georgette Albertine Millerae? And then he said, well, Pierre had a sister, but we didn't know much about her. All we knew was her nickname was Zazette Party in the USA. And I went, I said, why is that? They said, well, she left at a pretty young age to America and we just kind of lost touch. No one ever heard from her again or anything. And I went, you know, that's got to be grandma.
14: Yeah, right?
15: Yeah.
14: Unbelievable. Could they speak any English when you did the video call?
15: Yeah, my mom's first cousin and the daughter of the first cousin both speak pretty good English. I've been working on my French, too. I'm actually teaching myself, so.
14: Wow.
15: Hopefully I can learn a little bit. But I guess it would be my cousin, first cousin once removed. Is that what they would call, I guess?
14: Yeah.
15: I would say third cousin, but I think the technical term is second cousin once removed, I think.
14: Well, anyway. If your mother's first cousin would be your first cousin one generation removed.
15: Okay. The daughter of her.
14: Okay, that's your second cousin.
15: Yeah, and she's real close to my age, and she's supposed to be bringing her two-year-old daughter to come visit in August. So,
14: wow.
15: Really, really excited for that.
14: No kidding. Well, what an incredible journey and, you know, life-changing kind of stuff. How's your family feeling about all this?
15: My mom was the only one that knew I was doing anything, and she wasn't really aware of the amount of information I had gathered. So Christmas Day is when I called my aunts and uncles. One lives in Wisconsin, one's in Seattle, one's in Alaska. So, you know, I got to treat them to the information all separately. But I kind of got the silence, and they were just kind of astonished because they thought they would leave this world not knowing anything about Nani, was what we called my grandmother. I guess they didn't think they would ever find anything out about Nani or that family. So it's been really important for even myself, because I've always been really interested in finding our family.
14: Wow. These Kelsey Dummies from Little Rock, Arkansas, and has had quite the breakthrough getting his family back into France and connecting with relatives. Good job, Kelsey.
15: Thank you. I appreciate you, and your show helped inspire me to do all this, so I appreciate that.
14: Well, I appreciate you sharing the story with everybody, because it's great stuff. It is time once again for Ask Us Anything on Extreme Genes, America's Family History Show, and ExtremeGenes.com. David Allen Lambert is back from the New England Historic Genealogical Society and AmericanAncestors.org. And David, we got an email from Lene Billingsley in Des Moines, Iowa. And she says, guys, recently I was going through my grandma's box of stuff, and I found in it a high school ring. She was in the class of 1942. It has initials on it, but it doesn't match anybody in the family. Any idea of what I can do with this to figure out who it belonged to?
16: Well, you know, it's interesting. If it was a men's high school ring, was this an ex-boyfriend that gave her the ring?
12: Ooh.
16: You know, it's wartime. Did he go off and fight? So, I mean, obviously, high school rings generally are going to say the name of the school, Southern High School or something like that. If it's not the high school your grandmother went to, look and see what the surrounding towns were and what they call their high school. Maybe there's a mascot on the ring or something. And it's really easy. I mean, classmates.com existed, but now you can go on Ancestry and look at thousands upon thousands of yearbooks from different years. You know, and if that doesn't work, contact the school. Unless it's a large city, it's probably a class of under 100 kids, and you could see if those initials match. You know, maybe it's a friend. She died or something like that, and she got the ring. Or who knows, maybe she had a metal detecting hobby in the 70s you didn't know about, and she found it on a beach someplace. But not a lot of beaches in Iowa.
12: No. And wouldn't that be interesting, too, to research? I mean, we're talking about going back to the 40s. Most of the folks who graduated in the early 40s are gone now. And so many of them, as you mentioned, went off to World War II. So who knows? I mean, if this is a men's ring and we can figure out who the person was, wouldn't it be fascinating to research that person and their life? You could probably assume there was a relationship there at one time or another. But then wouldn't it be great to track down their descendants and pass that ring along to them? I'm sure that would be absolutely amazing.
16: That really is. You hear about a lot of times with metal detectorists finding high school rings and trying to bring them back to the original owner or the families. You know, one of the things that might be fun is if you find out what town it is based on the high school, yearbooks are great and they may give a clue. So, you know, maybe they were dating. If you don't know your grandmother's previous boyfriends, it may give a clue in the yearbook. You know, my bestest Susie. Something like
12: yeah.
16: that. There could be something like that. And then if you can narrow it down, contacting the family, you know, you can find out his story. And wouldn't it be great if he was somebody who was like in his 90s in the nursing home and, you know, there was some story that, oh, yeah, I dated her for about a month, gave her my ring and my Letterman's jacket. Can I get the jacket back? You know, you just never know what you're going to get. I mean, I'm sorry to poke fun at it, but there's any angle of reason why this ring could be there. I know a lot of times that people find stuff in their grandparents' things and you hope for those connections. Then you find out they just like the antiques or they bought it at a yard sale or something like that. I have somebody who has swords from the Civil War. And he said, my ancestor must have collected these at the Battle of Gettysburg. And I'm like, well, first off, these aren't American swords. They're Italian swords
12: right.
16: 30 years after the war.
12: Sure.
16: They probably just collected the things as antiques. So if there's any possible story there. So keep digging. And maybe she can find more about the ring when she contacts the high school.
12: Oh, and we should add in, too, that once you're able to identify who the person is, hopefully from the initials, and hopefully there's not more than one person with the same initials, you can do a little newspaper research as well. To find out more about them and maybe the next of kin and maybe make a connection through Family Search or Ancestry or one of the other great sites.
16: That's very true.
12: All right. Great question, Lene. Thanks for sending it in. And Dave, we got an email here from Cameron Smithson. Doesn't say where he's from. And he says, guys, turns out my dad was a radio DJ before he met my mother. He died when I was young, and she doesn't know anything about his career. Is there some way to track down what radio stations he may have worked for? Interesting. Dave, what do you have on that? Wait a minute.
16: Whoa, wait a second here, kid. I think that Mr. DJ needs to turn this record on.
12: I suppose so. Actually, Cameron, this isn't that difficult because, fortunately, Billboard magazine and Cashbox magazine have largely all been digitized. And it really depends, obviously, on the era in which your father was involved. But there are a lot of trade magazines. And I bet you can really say the same for a lot of different trades, right? That there would be publications that are out there on that. But in the radio industry, the trades often follow them wherever they go. So anytime there's a move out there, it's Fred Flintstone has moved from this station in Tyler, Texas to Cincinnati, Ohio, and now he's on this station. And they'll talk about which shift that they're on, and maybe they're joining a morning show or something like that. And sometimes these will go back and explain how long they had been at the previous place and maybe some other previous stations. And really, a simple Google search might yield for you exactly what you're looking for. And, you know, kind of in line with what we were talking about with the class ring here a few moments ago, once you get that information, it would be great for you to find out if those stations still exist, or maybe with a new set of call letters, and see if there are any histories of those written up anywhere. And a lot of times you'll see stations' histories are online with pictures of the people who are on the air, you know, with the control boards and the microphones. One other thought is, too, if your dad passed young, maybe many of his colleagues that he worked with at the time are still out there somewhere. So if you can research that station and find some of those people, maybe they're retired now or whatever, you can reach out to them and see if they might have some stories for you.
16: That's really some great suggestions. Now, would the FCC have any history of a station, or know if it closed or merged?
12: No. Well, those mergers and changes are often in the trade magazines themselves. You know, there's so much that's online right now. And recently I talked about my half-brother's Hot Rod Club. He died in 1963, and we found a guy online who'd posted pictures from the Hot Rod Club. And I was able to get a hold of him and get stories about my half-brother that I never could have gotten at this late date. I mean, it's been 57 years since he passed away. So there is so much yet you can do. Don't give up in thinking that just because you don't know and your mother doesn't know much about it, that that can't be found with a little due diligence. So get online. And, you know, that's the thing I tell people all the time. Have you tried this site called Google? It's amazing what you can do with it. And no doubt there's more and more stuff coming on to newspapers.com. You can use that maybe to find their name listed in a radio listings, like the television listings, and see if their show is found there. I know many of my old shows are still there as well. So check it out. And good luck to you, Cameron, on that. Great stuff, David. Thanks so much. And thanks to you, Cameron, for the question. And of course, if you ever have a question for Ask Us Anything, it's a simple matter of emailing us at askusanything@extremejeans.com. David, talk to you again next week.
16: All right. Sounds good.
12: Talk to you next week. Thanks for joining us. And remember, as far as everyone knows, we're a nice, normal family.
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4: Helping you to feel God's love from the Church of Jesus Christ of Latter-day Saints.
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18: Back in the mid-90s, during my college years, I was part of the 4th Company of the Santiago Fire Department in Chile. While serving there, I lived at the fire station as part of the night guard. Toward the end of the year, I was told that I had to be at the fire station on New Year's Eve because on that day there was almost always some emergency. Surprised, I replied, "Really?" Well, I remember waiting with my associates when, at midnight, fireworks began shooting off in downtown Santiago. We started hugging each other with well wishes for the new year. Suddenly, the bells at the fire station began ringing, indicating that there was an emergency. We got our equipment and jumped on the fire engine. On our way to the emergency, as we passed crowds of people celebrating the new year, I noticed that they were largely unconcerned and carefree. They were relaxed and enjoying the warm summer night. Yet, somewhere nearby, the people we were hurrying to help were in serious trouble. This experience helped me realize that although our lives may at times be relatively smooth, the time will come for each of us when we will face unexpected challenges and storms that will push the limits of our ability to endure, physical, mental, family, and employment challenges, natural disasters, and other matters of life or death are but some of the examples of the storms that we will face in this life. When faced with these storms, we often experience feelings of despair or fear. President Russell M. Nelson said, "Faith is the antidote for fear," end of quote. Faith in our Lord Jesus Christ. As I have seen the storms that affect people's lives, I have concluded that no matter what kind of storm is battering us, regardless of whether there is a solution to it or whether there is an end in sight, there is only one refuge, and it is the same for all type of storms. This single refuge, provided by our Heavenly Father, is our Lord Jesus Christ and His atonement. None of us are exempt from facing these storms. Helaman, a Book of Mormon prophet, taught us as follows. Remember that it's upon the rock of our Redeemer, who is Christ, the Son of God, that ye must build your foundation, that when the devil shall send forth his mighty wings, yea, his shafts in the whirlwind, yea, when all his hail and his mighty storm shall beat upon you, he shall have no power over you to drag you down to the gulf of misery and endless woe because of the rock upon which you are built, which is a sure foundation, a foundation whereon if men build, they cannot fall. Elder Robert D. Health, who had his own experiences with enduring storms, said, "Suffering is universal. How we react to suffering is individual. Suffering can take us one of two ways. It can be a strengthening and purifying experience combined with faith, or it can be a destructive force in our lives if we do not have the faith in the Lord's atoning sacrifice." End of quote. In order to enjoy the refuge that Jesus Christ and His atonement offer, we must have faith in Him. A faith that will allow us to rise above all the pains of a limited earthly perspective. He has promised that He will make our burdens light if we come unto Him in all that we do. "Come unto me," He said, "all ye that labor and are heavy laden, and I will give you rest. Take my yoke upon you and learn of me, for I am meek and lowly in heart, and ye shall find rest unto your souls. For my yoke is easy, and my burden is light." It is said that to one who has faith, no explanation is necessary. To one without faith, no explanation is possible. However, we have limited understanding of the things that happen here on earth, and often we do not have answers to the question of why. Why is this happening? Why is this happening to me? What am I supposed to learn? When answers evade us, that is when the words expressed by our Savior to the prophet Joseph Smith in Liberty Jail are completely applicable. "My son, peace be unto thy soul. Thy adversity and thy afflictions shall be but a small moment. And then, if thou endure it well, God shall exalt thee on high." Although many people indeed believe in Jesus Christ, the key question is whether we believe Him and whether we believe the things that He teaches us and asks us to do. Perhaps someone might think, "What does Jesus Christ know about what is happening to me? How does He know what I need to be happy?" Truly, it was our Redeemer and Intercessor to whom the prophet Isaiah was referring when he said, "He is despised and rejected of men, a man of sorrows and acquainted with grief. Surely He has borne our griefs and carried our sorrows. But He was wounded for our transgressions. He was bruised for our iniquities. The chastisement of our peace was upon Him, and with His stripes we are healed." The Apostle Peter also taught us about the Savior, saying, "Who His own self bare our sins in His own body on the tree, that we, being dead to sins, should live unto righteousness, by whose stripes you were healed." Although the time of Peter's own martyrdom was approaching, His words are not filled with fear or pessimism. Rather, he taught the saints to rejoice, even though they were in heaviness through manifold temptations. Peter counseled us to remember that the trial of our faith, though it be tried with fire, will lead to praise and honor and glory at the appearing of Jesus Christ and to the salvation of our souls. Peter continued, "Beloved, think it not a strange concerning the fiery trial which is to try you, as though some strange thing happened unto you. But rejoice, inasmuch as ye are partakers of Christ's sufferings, that when his glory shall be revealed, ye may be glad also with exceeding joy." President Russell M. Nelson taught that saints can be happy under every circumstance. When the focus of our lives is on God's plan of salvation and Jesus Christ and his gospel, we can feel joy regardless of what is happening or not happening in our lives. Joy comes from and because of him. He is the source of all joy. End of quote. Of course, it is easier to say these things when we are not in the midst of a storm than to live and apply them during the storm. But as your brother, I hope you can feel that I sincerely want to share with you how valuable it is to know that Jesus Christ and his atonement are the refuge that we all need, regardless

0: us in this refuge, which will help you resist the storms of life. There is no doubt in my heart that if you come, you will see, you will help, and you will stay. The prophet Alma testified the following to his son Helaman: I do know that whosoever shall put their trust in God shall be supported in their trials and their troubles and their afflictions, and shall be lifted up at the last day. The Savior himself said, Let your hearts be comforted, for all flesh is in my hands. Be still and know that I am God. Wherefore, fear not, even unto death, for in this world your joy is not full, but in me your joy is full. The hymn, Be Still, My Soul, which has touched my heart on many occasions, has a message of comfort for our souls. The lyrics read as follows: Be still, my soul. The hour is hasting on, when we shall be forever with the Lord, when disappointment, grief, and fear are gone, sorrow for God, love's purest joys restored. Be still, my soul, when change and tears are past, all safe and blessed, we shall meet at last. As we face the storms of life, I know that if we make our best effort and rely upon Jesus Christ and His atonement as our refuge, we will be blessed with the relief, comfort, strength, temperance, and peace that we are seeking, with certainty in our hearts that at the end of our time here on earth, we will hear the words of the Master: Well done, thou good and faithful servant. Enter thou into the joy of thy Lord. In the name of Jesus Christ, amen. Amen.
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2: Come, follow me. 2 Nephi, chapters 25 through 32. Guided safely to where we need to be. By Elder Benjamin M. Z. Tai of the 70. The Savior will consistently assist us on our journey in remarkable ways. When I was 12 years old, my family moved from subtropical Hong Kong to a place with cold, unfamiliar winters. Soon, I was invited on my first winter hike with the young men in my ward. On the day of our hike, I dressed as warmly as I knew how. As we ascended the winding mountain trail, I was excited to see falling snow cover the ground. I was inadequately dressed for the terrain and weather, however, and had difficulty keeping up with my group. I told them to go ahead, and I would join those who I believed were following us. As I continued at my own pace, my shoes and clothing became soaked, and my hands, feet, and face became numb. It then began to snow so intensely that I could no longer see the trail. After wandering for some time, I realized that I was lost, alone, and unsure if anyone knew I was missing. At times during life's journey, we will feel unprepared, lost, or left behind. We may lose our sense of direction and the sight of the path before us. It may seem like the harder we try to move forward, the further away from our destination we become. Disappointment can set in, and the temptation to give up becomes attractive. Providentially, the Savior Jesus Christ has power to direct our footsteps, lift us when we stumble, and bring us rest, healing, confidence, and peace. Draw near unto me, he said, and I will draw near unto you. Seek me diligently, and ye shall find me. The immediate path may not always be clear, but we can follow the Savior with faith that our journey will end beautifully and triumphantly, because He will guide us safely to where we need to be. We can always look to Jesus Christ, because Jesus Christ is the way, the truth, and the life. The right way for our journey. In our study of the Book of Mormon this year, we have followed Lehi and his family on their journey to the Promised Land. Consider what Lehi's family endured while on their journey. Ridicule for believing in and following prophets. Exchange of familiar comforts for an unknown wilderness.

0: 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Difficult tasks, sometimes without understanding the reasons for them or how to accomplish them. Setbacks, delays, dissensions, and disappointments. Difficult circumstances for raising young families. Along the way, we also observed how the Lord consistently helped them. He provided prophetic leadership and personal revelation. Scriptures that contain promised blessings and covenants. Genealogical records and family history. New tools and methods to provide for their needs. Increased capacity to endure hardships. Wisdom and instruction to accomplish unfamiliar tasks. The Liahona, a tool to help them navigate their journey. And safety and protection for their families. Just as for Lehi's family, our journeys will not be without challenges and sacrifice. The Savior will likewise consistently assist us in remarkable ways. Nephi taught, the right way is to believe in Christ, with all your might, mind, and strength, and your whole soul. If we choose faith in Jesus Christ, humbly receive His word, and have the courage to act, we will find joy and blessings amidst the hardships we encounter. Along the way, we can have confidence that we can accomplish what He wants us to do. The following are some of the many ways the Savior continually helps us. He gives us His doctrine. Jesus Christ knows the end from the beginning. He also marked the path and led the way. His doctrine, known in the Scriptures as the doctrine of Christ, is the path we all must follow to be rescued and saved. We must continuously exercise faith in Jesus Christ, regularly repent, be baptized, receive the gift of the Holy Ghost, enter into covenants, and try our best to endure. In return, we are promised forgiveness, hope, and eternal life. In a world of divergent paths and conflicting ways, the doctrine of Christ provides clear and actionable direction that we can follow to keep us heading the right way. He brings us comfort. Through His atoning sacrifice, the Savior knows what it feels like to be truly alone and forsaken. He also knows perfectly how to bring us comfort. He said, "Let not your heart be troubled," and, "I will not leave you comfortless. I will come to you." The Savior has promised the gift of the Comforter, which is the Holy Ghost, to those who believe in Him. He said that the Comforter shall teach you all things and bring all things to your remembrance. He provides us with the Word of God. Through the restoration of the gospel of Jesus Christ in our day, the Lord has given us ancient and latter-day Scripture, which contains the Word of God. Nephi taught that whoso would hearken unto the Word of God and would hold fast unto it would never perish. Feasting daily upon the Word of God brings protection and leads us to experience God's love more abundantly. His Word illuminates our path and will tell us all things what we should do. He guides us through His servants, the prophets and apostles. Jesus Christ has called prophets and apostles to help us. Their counsel and teachings are for us and for our day. Should you find yourself lost or disoriented on your journey, you may find it helpful to ponder the following three questions. 1. How has the Lord prepared me through the words of prophets and apostles for the trials I have experienced? 2. What are the prophets and apostles inviting me to do today to prepare for the challenges that lie ahead? 3. What am I doing now to act on prophetic invitations? By pondering these questions, we can recognize the importance of the guidance of prophets and apostles. We can better hear the Lord's voice and notice how He consistently helps us. If we choose, we can listen to prophets and apostles and find guidance, prosperity, and protection on the path that leads back to Heavenly Father and His Son, Jesus Christ. The faith to move forward. Lost, cold, and alone on that snowy mountain those many years ago, I became desperate. Not knowing what else to do, I knelt in the new fallen snow and prayed to my Heavenly Father for help. I shared my predicament and fears with Him, and pleaded to be found and rescued. When I arose from my prayer, the snow descended all around me, and a beautiful calm silence filled the trees. This serenity was disrupted when I heard rustling in the bushes nearby. Two older boys emerged. They had already reached the summit, and instead of following the trail, they decided to slide down the mountain. Of all places, they slid right to where I was. When they asked me what I was doing there, I told them I was lost. They invited me to join them, and together we slid safely down to the trailhead at the base of the mountain. Eventually, we were reunited with the rest of our group. As we move forward on our personal journeys with faith, devotion, and endurance, may we recognize how the Savior walks with us and actively helps us. Jesus Christ is the way, the truth, and the life. May our faith in Him bring peace to our minds and joy on our journey.
1: Come follow me. What does Paul mean by the spirit of adoption? Romans chapter 7 through 16. As children of God, we have a divine nature, but we have been born into a fallen world. We are captive to sin. The Apostle Paul calls this the spirit of bondage, Romans 8:15. Mercifully, God provides a way out for us. When we make covenants with Him, we are freed from the spirit of bondage and receive the spirit of adoption. The spirit of adoption. In Paul's day, adoption referred to naming someone outside of the family to be an heir. The adopted person would then join the new household, take on a new name, and receive an inheritance. Paul uses the phrase, the spirit of adoption, as an analogy for God's covenant people. When we make covenants with God, we take on Christ's name. Through our covenants, we become more than His children. We receive the spirit of adoption and become His heirs. If we remain worthy, we will inherit all that God has. See Doctrine and Covenants 84, verse 38. Know the truth about what God the Father and His Son Jesus Christ have offered you. In short, they have offered you everything. Heavenly Father's plan literally makes the richest blessings of all eternity available to us, including the potential for us to become joint heirs with Christ. From President Russell M. Nelson, Choices for Eternity, May 15, 2022. Discussion. What promises does God make to me when I make covenants with Him? See Romans 8, verses 17 and 18. What are my responsibilities as an heir of God? See Romans 12. Read by Scott Christopher.
2: Why did Isaiah describe Jesus Christ as a lamb? Come follow me, Isaiah chapters 50 through 57. In Old Testament times, the law of Moses required that the children of Israel sacrifice from their flocks and herds a male without blemish and offer it of their own voluntary will. Thus, Isaiah taught that Jesus Christ was brought as a lamb to the slaughter. Many Old Testament symbols, like animal sacrifice, are intended to remind us of the Savior. Consider the following accounts and how they point toward Christ and His atonement. Enoch's prophecy of the lamb slain from the foundation of the world. Abraham being willing to sacrifice Isaac. The first Passover. Discussion. We no longer sacrifice animals, but we are asked to sacrifice other things. Consider these questions as you discuss modern-day sacrifice. What does the Lord ask us to offer for a sacrifice? See 3 Nephi chapter 9, verse 20. What does the Lord promise in exchange for this sacrifice? See Doctrine and Covenants, section 21, verse 9. Read by Wes Nelson.
3: Church announces hymns update. The Church of Jesus Christ of Latter-day Saints currently plans to release hymns for home and church in English, Spanish, Portuguese, and French by the end of 2026, with other languages to follow. The new hymn book will contain between 450 to 500 hymns and children's songs. Up to 50 languages will be published by 2030. This means that Latter-day Saint congregations throughout the world will worship with the same consolidated and unified hymn book, numbered the same across the languages most spoken in the church. In the meantime, the church will release some new songs digitally starting in the first half of 2024. They can be used alongside hymns and songs in the Church's current published hymn book and song book. These will include well-loved music of the Church composed after 1985, such as Faith in Every Footstep, music borrowed from other faiths, and some of the 17,000 new songs submitted by members of the Church. Many, if not all, of these new songs that will have an early digital release will later be incorporated into hymns for home and church.
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7: 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I'm Shaylin Back.
8: And I'm Carly Guyman. We are your co-hosts. And today we're excited to welcome Anish Davila to the studio as our guest. Anish, welcome.
9: Hi. Welcome.
8: Thank you. We're so excited to have you. While on the podcast, we most often talk with senior church leaders or women with, you know, maybe decades of church service and experience, we've been asked by listeners to share more young adult perspectives. So we're excited to do that today with our guest, Anish. As a brief introduction, Anish was born and raised a member of the church in Cancun, Mexico, and today she lives in Salt Lake City, Utah. She's a recent graduate of Ensign College, where she studied social media marketing. Anish works as a digital marketer at Boncom, which is an advertising agency that supports the church's missionary department, so she gets to work on some really fun projects with them. Anish also serves as the Relief Society president in a Spanish-speaking young single adult ward in Salt Lake City. You bring so many great perspectives, and we're excited to also talk with you about your experience serving a mission, returning home from a mission, working through personal challenges and issues of faith, and what it's like to participate in the church today as a young adult. So, Anish, thank you so much for being here.
9: Thank you so much for inviting me and having me.
8: We're excited.
7: To jump into the questions, you served as a full-time missionary for the church in Puebla, Mexico, and you returned home in 2016. We often talk about the mission experience, but we'd love to talk to you about your experiences since returning home from a mission. You shared with us the commitment you made to yourself at the end of your mission that serving a mission would not be the culminating spiritual experience of your life, which I love. I think that's so neat.
8: So wise for a missionary to make that commitment.
7: You told us missions can mean many different things for people, but I don't believe God intends them to be the only time in our lives where he can show his power with magnificence. That is simply under our privilege as children of God. So real life, as many of us know, is very different from missionary life. And we would love to know, Anish, how have you continued to seek God and see and feel his power in your life since returning home, despite no longer being able to study or preach the gospel full time?
9: So it's been 6 years since I came back from my mission. And yeah, that was a commitment that I made at the end of my mission. I remember growing up, just hearing different things and listening to people who had served missions. And just in my perspective, I just felt that they were dwelling too much on or relying too much on past experiences. And I am naturally analytical and inquisitive. And I was just like, okay, but what happens of like today? What about today? And I made the commitment that I would testify of the gospel in present time. I felt that I didn't want to rely only on the beautiful experiences of my mission. I really wanted to feel the fire of the gospel, let the gospel shape the new versions of me, right? I wanted to grow with it. I just wanted to understand it more profoundly. I guess I told to myself, my mission has been a beautiful experience, but I do feel something within me, the Spirit tells me, that I can continue to know God more profoundly even after I've stopped serving as a missionary. I don't think missions are intended to be the only spiritual experiences in our lives or the most profound or uplifting spiritual experience in our lives. They're great and they serve for a purpose. And of course, they mean many different things for everyone. But I feel that even after we come back, we can still access the power of God. We can still get to know Him better and differently. And of course, coming back has been difficult. Getting to know God in a different way has brought its own challenges. Seeking God has been complex in many times. But then I think that something that has really helped me keep that fire, in a way, burning has been accepting who I am in present time, not who I was, not what I lived. Of course, I can look back at it and draw power or strength from it. But then is that like an actual representation of my reality? Mm-hmm. You know, that's the question that I usually ask myself. Who am I in present time? For example, there are certain commandments in my life that I can't say that I obey just like out of like pure love for God. But that's okay. Part of it is love and part of it isn't. And when I come to accept that, yes, this is true, but then this is also true and both are within me, then I can work with Heavenly Father to magnify what I do have and then start filling the spaces that are empty. But that comes when we accept the truth of ourselves.
8: Yeah. I really appreciate, I think, so you talked about this very wise recognition that you had, maybe in observing other people and also looking within yourself that, mm-hmm. okay, this can't be it for me. If you were to give advice to someone who just came home, who is like, how do I seek God when I can't study the scriptures for hours and hours every day? How do I seek God if my whole life can't be full-time service?
9: I think that it's been a process of discovering and redefining myself. Mm-hmm. And sometimes we look back at ourselves for like who we were and who we're supposed to be. But it's like, who are you right now? Who am I in present time? How am I seeking God? How is my spirit asking me to find God? I feel that in my life, there have been times where I have tried to define God for who I think He is. But several times I have felt the voice of God telling me, no, let me show you who I am. Don't try to define me. Let me show you who I am. Mm-hmm. Let me show you how big, how vast I am. And that means that I have come to know different sides of God, different sides of Heavenly Father. Sometimes they don't make sense. Sometimes it's like, but Heavenly Father, how is it that you're not upset at me for not studying my scriptures every day? How is it? And it's like, hold on, breathe. Let me show you who I truly am. That has been something that I really worked hard to accept from God, mm-hmm. to listen to His voice and accept that He is trying to teach me in a different way. This makes me feel so grateful because sometimes I really want to stay in that box. And Heavenly Father is like, no, you don't understand. You don't even understand yourself. Let me teach you. Let me show you who you truly are. Let me show you and let me guide you. For me, it has been so healing to feel that.
8: That's pretty remarkable that you've been able to reach that understanding. Mm-hmm. And it just sounds like you've described so well, growth can be uncomfortable and painful, but it is what God wants for us. And we will grow and change and evolve. And we don't need to feel bad about that. That's what He wants.
7: And also what I'm thinking is just as we have different life experiences, our relationships around us change. And I feel like that's maintenance that we need to do with Heavenly Father and Jesus Christ too on those relationships. Because I served a mission, but that doesn't matter. That doesn't mean that we are closer to Heavenly Father because at every transition of my life, I've had to readjust and it just becomes
8: connect differently.
7: And it just becomes a kind of a new relationship. And so I like what you're saying. When we have these different versions of ourselves, mm-hmm. we just need to strengthen our relationship with our Heavenly Father.
9: Mm-hmm. Yeah.
8: So in relation to this discussion of returning home from a mission, young women and men can have many different emotions and experiences as they return home from missions. And I think many of us expect, even if we went on a mission and came home and it wasn't very easy or happy, we even now look and expect other people like, oh, this is such a happy, exciting time for you to be returning home. But it can be really challenging. And you have discussed and shared with us too before the interview that returning home from your mission, you struggled with doubts and questions of faith. You also battled perfectionism and anxiety and pressure to be and do certain things. So again, Speaking to your experience and thinking of people who might be listening, how did you navigate these challenges and how you navigated those things?
9: So yeah, when I came back from my mission, I remember I had this big faith crisis. It was a really difficult time of my life because I wasn't sure of many things. I was born and raised in the church, but it was really hard for me to obtain a testimony and feel sure about certain things. And it was really hard. So I came back and I thought in my mind, you are a returned missionary. You shouldn't be doubting all of these things. But then the truth was that I was, and it was so hard because I felt completely alone. I was feeling abandoned. I was feeling like, God, where are you? I don't know how to find you. I don't even know if I ever found you. In a way, I wasn't feeling satisfied. I was doubting. My doubts were like super real. And I was just like struggling emotionally, mentally, physically, and different aspects of my life. I remember that that was like a really dark time in my life. I was also struggling with depression. I was just feeling super lonely. And I remember there was this one day where I sat down with myself and I just told myself like, okay, let's have this conversation. Let's not avoid it anymore. And let's be objective. Let's put aside everything. Let's put aside your biases, your preconceived opinions, your everything. Let's be objective. And let's give this one last shot, right? Like last opportunity. If you get an answer, then we will keep fighting and we will keep on this path. But if you don't, then Anish, you are free to really go and seek different things. I remember, because I was doing everything that we're supposed to, I was praying, I was just like reading my scriptures and I wasn't feeling anything. I was like, what? Like how, right? So I was like, Anish, if all of this is true and God actually does exist, and if you were to stand before his presence, could you say that you tried everything? And it was a hard, you know, realization, but I was like, no, I can't say that. And I know that I will not be satisfied until I can really say I tried everything. So I was like, okay, so what are we going to do? And I remember I had this mission companion. She used to have like a hard time with fasting. And fasting wasn't really difficult for me. But she taught me so much because she overcame that weakness. And there was this time in my mission when she told me like, I'm fasting every week. And I remember that in that moment that came to my mind and I was like, okay, that's what I'm going to do. I'm going to fast every week until I feel something, until I feel that I have a sense of direction. So I remember that I sat down and I made a list of all of the things that I needed from God, that I wanted from God. And I remember that all of my life, I looked for a miracle, I looked for something miraculous. And I remember questioning myself, like, what do you want from God, Anish? And I told God, Heavenly Father, I want to see a miracle, but I don't want to see a mountain move. I don't want to see a host of angels because that is not what I need. I want to be the miracle. I want to see the miracle of myself, of me. I want to become that miracle because I'm struggling, I'm suffering, and I don't know how to change. And it would really be a miracle for me to change because you know how hard it is because I feel weak. I said that to Heavenly Father, and I started doing that, fasting every week. And light came and truth came. And Heavenly Father started sending healing and people and just the things that I needed to overcome myself. I also did my part. I went to therapy.
8: You made some effort.
9: Yeah, exactly. But then at the same time, I was doing it for myself. And that's something that I truly think. I wasn't doing it for Heavenly Father. I wasn't doing it to satisfy him. I was doing it for me. Because if I don't do this, and if I leave this path, I won't feel satisfied. And I don't like that feeling. And I want to say that I tried. So I was doing it for myself. Well, things just started to be different. And there are things that I feel that cannot be explained. There were changes. That was the true miracle. And that's the grace of Jesus Christ. It's the power that comes from it. But I started changing and God started presenting himself and showing me who he really was. not who I thought he was, but who he was for me. And it's so interesting because his parenting, because I really feel him as my Heavenly Father, is so personalized. It really is what I need.
8: Mm-hmm.
9: So what would I say to people coming back? I would say that it's completely normal to have questions. It's completely normal to feel depressed. It's completely normal to want to do different things. It's part of growing. It's part of spiritual maturity. It's part of mental maturity. It's okay.
7: To want to reevaluate your life.
9: Yeah.
7: Well, and at the beginning, you mentioned these paths. And I think that when you have a better understanding of who you are in your relationship with the Heavenly Father, those decisions aren't quite so overwhelming. They're still there, but you just feel like He's going to guide you.
9: Yeah.
7: And that when you make those decisions, that you feel comfortable going forward with them. And we would love to talk about this too. After your mission, you made the decision to then move to the United States and attend Ensign College. So after you graduated, you now serve as the Relief Society president in your young single adult ward in Salt Lake City. And you told us previously that when you were called, you had two very strong impressions. First, the importance of councils, and second, the need as a presidency in Relief Society to face the difficult stuff, not avoid it or pretend it isn't there.
9: Mm-hmm.
7: And Anish, we would love for you to just share more with us about these two items of personal revelation you received as a leader and how you incorporated these principles into your service.
9: Before I got called as a Relief Society president, I was just feeling so grateful to God for all of the amazing things that He was, you know, showing me, and just, I don't know, for His love, for being so accepting of who I was. And I don't know. And I remember that I just had this feeling of I would love every single person, and especially my sisters, women, to experience what I have experienced. And then I got called to serve as a Relief Society president. I was just like really excited. And I remember an experience that I had just listening to the hymn, I Am Child of God. And I think that this was years ago. That's a time where I understood what that hymn was saying. And you know, the part where it says, lead me, guide me, walk beside me, right? Mm-hmm. I truly believe that we are children of God and we deserve that respect. We are noble. So that was something that was on my mind. These, you know, my sisters, they deserve this respect. They deserve to feel empowered and feel that they are the main character, the protagonist in their lives. And I know that we are all important and equal before God. And the first council that we had was as a Relief Society presidency. And our secretary, she was a recent convert of a year. And I wanted her to feel that her voice was as important and valuable as mine.
8: Mm-hmm.
9: Her voice was as important. And I guess that's something that I have thought as I have served in the Relief Society. The voice of every sister can bring so much to the table that I simply can't, because I don't have certain skills, life experiences, knowledge that other sisters have.
7: And you're not supposed to. We're supposed to work together. That's why we have different experiences and different personalities.
9: So I was just like, I need your voices. I need your thoughts and opinions, right? And all of these people have voices. And if we are to become a Relief Society, then we have to listen to all of these voices individually. We have to decide together, because this concerns all of us. So it's just like, why would I decide over you? Mm-hmm. No, you tell me how to help you. You tell me what you need, and I will try to make available these resources for you, to you. But you tell me where you want to go.
8: Mm-hmm.
9: And I will try to lead you to the one who leads. I will not lead you because I can't, because I'm flawed, because I don't
8: know.
9: Because
8: you're a human.
9: Because I'm trying to figure that out myself, right? I'm like, I don't even know sometimes. But I will take you, or I will try to, I will invite you to go to the one who leads.
8: Mm-hmm.
9: But I need you to tell me what you need. So you tell me how much you want me to be part of your life and your journey.
8: Well, and it sounds like what I really like is not only this idea of counseling as a presidency, but also as a group of sisters, that there are opportunities to invite and encourage those voices, especially if women feel like, well, my voice or experience isn't the right one, or it's different from others. And you're saying, no, we are all of those parts make up the whole. And
9: yeah.
8: I think that's valuable. And I think too, you shared with us that you kind of said to your counselors, you guys need to speak. You have to speak up. You have to share what's on your mind. I can't be the authority on everything. We're not going to always go with what I say. And I think that was so wise of you. So I'm going to introduce you into the next item that you said was important to you, was facing those things that were challenging. And maybe you can talk with us about the survey that you created.
9: Yeah.
8: Again, inviting these voices of all the sisters to understand them.
9: When we got called, I was like, well, if we want to become a Relief Society, we want to be together, we want to be friends, then we need to understand where we're at. We need to know who we are, where we're headed. And that meant getting information from the sisters. What are your thoughts? So we created two forms. One of them was to help us get to know the sisters better. So what are your interests? What are your hobbies? What are the things that you truly like? What are the things that you admire of yourself? What are the things that you, I don't know, like who you are.
8: Yeah, just getting to know them.
9: Mm-hmm. Yeah. And the other one was anonymous. And we asked the sisters, how do you feel that you're doing in these areas of your lives? And that gave us so much information. That gave us the purpose and direction as the Relief Society presidency. So the second form that was anonymous asked of their lives in four different areas: social, spiritual, temporal, and emotional. So I think the one that we found out from the questionnaires that needed the most attention was social. That was the first one.
8: Mm-hmm.
9: Sometimes we tend to think it's like spiritual. And of course, everything's spiritual, right? But social, they were seeking
8: connections.
9: Connection. So we were like, okay, let's make activities. But, you know, I'm not going to tell you, like, this will be the activity. Give me your ideas.
8: Yeah. You tell me what you want to do. And you did that by, you know, inviting their suggestions for what they like to do.
9: And that was so relieving for us as a presidency, because that also gave us a way to feel successful, to feel that we were doing good, which is important. So we did that. And we have tried to constantly have councils with the sisters. Okay, so give us your feedback. What other topics do you feel that we should be talking about? So we have talked about things like priesthood, like mental health. We also talk about sexuality, which, you know, is relevant to young adults. We were like, let's not run away from it.
8: Like this is on your mind and you have questions about it.
9: Yeah, exactly. Let's just face it. This is what the questions that we have about all of these topics. Let's talk about them.
8: Mm-hmm.
9: Let's not run away from them. So we've been trying to do that. And we have really put in effort to be able to do that. So that has been something that has helped the sisters come closer to Heavenly Father.
8: It makes me think of the counsel we received from President Nelson, that information precedes revelation and inspiration. And yeah, how could we possibly be expected to know what, I don't know, hundreds? How many sisters are in your ward? You know,
9: 80
8: like
9: something.
8: Yeah, almost 100 sisters, what they need and what they struggle with, and that can guide your leadership.
9: Yeah.
7: I think that's such a great idea about the survey, and it gave you such valuable information about what the sisters actually needed. And I'm just thinking about my experience in Relief Society, and I think I had these ideas that it was just older women that had families. Like that was Relief Society to me growing up. And when that wasn't me, I kind of felt maybe that I didn't belong. I was like, maybe I'll belong someday. And I just feel like your leadership is so fresh. And I just think that's such an amazing concept. So what do you think Relief Society offers to these young adult women? And then what can these young adult women bring to Relief Society?
9: Yeah. I think Relief Society really offers a way to explore and reach her full potential. I have thought about this because growing up, when I passed Relief Society, I didn't feel part of it. I was 18 years old, and with all of these married women, I was like, I don't belong here. I don't even want to talk about these things, right? So there's this part of in the Relief Society handbook where it talks about the purpose of the organization of the Relief Society. It also quotes the scripture when Heavenly Father told Emma Smith, you are called to exhort the church and expound the scriptures. That has given me so much power as a woman.
8: Mm-hmm.
9: Because I have come to realize and see that God truly needs our voices. I think that young adult women can bring a sense of reality to relieve society. I really feel that we can bring light. You know, women have been taught that they're just meant to be married, that they're meant to just be mothers. And I've met so many older women who feel so frustrated because they didn't, and I'm going to cry because I've seen my mom like that, so frustrated because she felt that she had to fit a certain mold. When Heavenly Father is like, there are so many things that you can be. There are so many things that you can reach. And I feel that young women bring that feeling of empowerment, that it doesn't matter if you're married and if you feel frustrated, you can still reach your potential. You can still feel complete and successful as a woman. And I think of my mom, right? I'm like, Mom, you can still feel that you are valuable and that you are powerful. Mm-hmm. And you can start to have a voice. And I feel that that's what us as young women have because of the world that we grew up in, you know, different times. Let's be honest about that. I feel that we're in a way, I don't know, we are more...
8: I think we believe it a little bit more. Our expectations are a little different.
9: Yeah, you know, so I have found that voice within me and Heavenly Father has helped me find it, that I'm like, I want every single woman, doesn't matter the age or stage of life they're at, to feel that they do have a voice, that they can lead, that they are powerful, that they were sent to this earth because they are magnificent, because they truly have all of this set of skills and values that bring so much to the table that can make the kingdom of God grow. And that's what Heavenly Father wants of us. He's like, be leaders, have a voice, speak, say what you think, because you are all my children, men and women, and you are all of equal importance to me. So I feel that young adult women can empower older women. Young adult women can bring so much strength to start actively working on the gathering of Israel, on preparing the earth for the second coming of the Lord. I feel that's something that we can do.
7: Thank you so much.
8: Yeah.
9: I don't know. It just makes me think of all of the women that I've met, you know, and it's kind of different here in the U.S. because I feel that women, because of the culture, have had like more access to education. Mm-hmm. But then it makes me think of all of these women from my home ward in Mexico that never finished school, that feel that they feel so frustrated, that they feel that they don't have a voice, that they feel that they don't know, that they feel so...
8: kind of inferior a little bit.
9: Yeah, inferior. Mm-hmm. It makes me think of them. It makes me think of, you are as important mm-hmm. as any other. You have a voice. You have, I don't know, just amazing things.
8: Mm-hmm. Well, what I love about what you've shared, Anish, is that, like you said, as an 18-year-old, you peeked into Relief Society and you're like, I don't really belong in there. Mm-hmm. You know, or like, I don't really see myself there. But I think what made a difference for you is you developed a personal relationship with God. You went to the source to understand how he felt about you and how he feels about Relief Society mm-hmm. and the women who participate in Relief Society. And like you said, what he's taught about what we should be doing in Relief Society. And then you have infused that with who you are and what you understand. And you've created a place where you belong perfectly, a place where anybody can bring their experience or their testimony and feel like they belong. And we've been thinking about this question. We've even asked a previous guest this question because I think we just really want women to know that the Relief Society is the Lord's organization for women and we belong there.
9: Yeah. I truly believe that, really. And I feel that we were preserved and reserved for these latter days. I've seen so many amazing skills and perspectives and so much like strength that I'm like, oh my goodness, Heavenly Father loves that. Heavenly Father loves that you have an opinion. Heavenly Father loves that you really seek to understand the scriptures, that you're like, no, let me know. Let me find out. Let me understand. Heavenly Father loves that. Heavenly Father loves that all of his daughters have a voice.
7: Anish, thank you so much for coming today. I think your insights are really important, especially because you've been so open in sharing the personal revelation that you've received kind of as you've gone throughout your life and had different experiences serving and making decisions. So thank you so much.
9: Thank you.
8: Yes. And we know this will be really valuable. We've been asked by listeners to share various young adult perspectives. So we're happy to hear your experience, hear your thoughts. Like you said, Shaylin,
7: as a return missionary,
8: yes, as a return missionary, as a leader.
7: We love it. Mm-hmm.
8: It's awesome. So thank you so much. And to our listeners, thank you for tuning into this episode of the Latter-day Saint Women podcast. And as a reminder, we have new episodes released every week. 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

0: Thou shalt love the Lord thy God with all thy heart, and with all thy soul, and with all thy mind. This is the first and great commandment. From the Church of Jesus Christ of Latter-day Saints.
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2: Thank you for that stirring anthem. The Bible tells us that God is love. He is the perfect embodiment of love, and we rely heavily on the constancy and universal reach of that love. As President Thomas S. Monson has expressed, God's love is there for you whether or not you feel you deserve love. It is simply always there. There are many ways to describe and speak of divine love. One of the terms we hear often today is that God's love is unconditional. While in one sense that is true, the descriptor unconditional appears nowhere in Scripture. Rather, His love is described in Scripture as great and wonderful love, perfect love, redeeming love, and everlasting love. These are better terms because the word unconditional can convey mistaken impressions about divine love, such as God tolerates and excuses anything we do because His love is unconditional, or God makes no demands upon us because His love is unconditional, or all are saved in the heavenly kingdom of God because His love is unconditional. God's love is infinite, and it will endure forever. But what it means for each of us depends on how we respond to His love. Jesus said, "As the Father hath loved me, so have I loved you. Continue ye in my love. If ye keep my commandments, ye shall abide in my love, even as I have kept my Father's commandments and abide in His love." To continue in or abide in the Savior's love means to receive His grace and be perfected by it. To receive His grace, we must have faith in Jesus Christ and keep His commandments, including repenting of our sins, being baptized for the remission of sins, receiving the Holy Ghost, and continuing in the path of obedience. God will always love us, but He cannot save us in our sins. Remember the words of Amulek to Zeezrom, that the Savior would not save His people in their sins, but from their sins. The reason being that with sin we are unclean, and no unclean thing can inherit the kingdom of heaven or dwell in God's presence. And Christ hath power given unto Him from the Father to redeem His people from their sins because of repentance. Therefore He hath sent His angels to declare the tidings of the conditions of repentance, which bringeth unto the power of the Redeemer, unto the salvation of their souls. From the Book of Mormon, we learn that the intent of Christ's suffering, the ultimate manifestation of His love, was to bring about the bowels of mercy which overpowereth justice and bringeth about means unto men that they may have faith unto repentance. And thus mercy can satisfy the demands of justice and encircles them in the arms of safety, while he that exercises no faith unto repentance is exposed to the whole law of the demands of justice. Therefore, only to him that has faith unto repentance is brought about the great and eternal plan of redemption. Repentance, then, is His gift to us, purchased at a very dear price. Some will argue that God blesses everyone without distinction, citing, for example, Jesus' statement in the Sermon on the Mount. God maketh His sun to rise on the evil and on the good, and sendeth rain on the just and on the unjust. Indeed, God does rain down upon all His children all the blessings He can, all the blessings that love and law and justice and mercy will permit. And He commands us to be likewise generous. I say unto you, love your enemies, bless them that curse you, and do good to them that hate you, and pray for them which despitefully use you and persecute you, that ye may be the children of your Father which is in heaven. Nevertheless, God's greater blessings are conditioned on obedience. President Russell M. Nelson explained, The resplendent bouquet of God's love, including eternal life, includes blessings for which we must qualify, not entitlements to be expected unworthily. Sinners cannot bend his will to theirs and require him to bless them in sin. If they desire to enjoy every bloom in his beautiful bouquet, they must repent. Beyond rendering the penitent person guiltless and spotless, with the promise of being lifted up at the last day, there's a second vital aspect of abiding in the love of God. Abiding in his love will enable us to realize our full potential to become even as he is. As President Dieter F. Uchtdorf stated, the grace of God does not merely restore us to our previous innocent state. His aim is much higher. He wants his sons and daughters to become like him. To abide in God's love in this sense means to submit fully to his will. It means to accept his correction when needed. For whom the Lord loveth, he chasteneth. It means to love and serve one another as Jesus has loved and served us. It means to learn to abide the law of a celestial kingdom so we can abide a celestial glory. For him to be able to make of us what we can become, our Heavenly Father pleads with us to yield to the enticings of the Holy Spirit and put off the natural man and become a saint through the atonement of Christ the Lord, and become as a child, submissive, meek, humble, patient, full of love, willing to submit to all things which the Lord seeth fit to inflict upon him, even as a child to submit to his father. Lord Allen H. Oakes observed, the final judgment is not just an evaluation of a sum total of good and evil acts, what we've done. It's an acknowledgement of the final effect of our acts and thoughts, what we have become. The story of Helen Keller is something of a parable, suggesting how divine love can transform a willing soul. Helen was born in the state of Alabama in the United States in 1880. When just 19 months old, she suffered an undiagnosed illness that left her both deaf and blind. She was extremely intelligent and became frustrated as she tried to understand and make sense of her surroundings. When Helen felt the moving lips of family members and realized that they used their mouths to speak, she flew into a rage because she was unable to join the conversation. By the age of 6, Helen's need to communicate and her frustration grew so intense that her outbursts occurred daily, sometimes hourly. Helen's parents hired a teacher for their daughter, a woman named Ann Sullivan. Just as we have in Jesus Christ, one who understands our infirmities, Ann Sullivan had struggled with her own serious hardships and understood Helen's infirmities. At age 5, Anne had contracted a disease that caused painful scarring of the cornea and left her mostly blind. When Anne was 8, her mother died, her father abandoned her and her younger brother Jimmy, and they were sent to a poorhouse where conditions were so deplorable that Jimmy died after only 3 months. Through her own dogged persistence, Anne gained entry to the Perkins School for the Blind and Vision Impaired, where she succeeded brilliantly. A surgical operation gave her improved vision so that she was able to read print. When Helen's father contacted the Perkins School seeking someone to become a teacher for his daughter, Anne Sullivan was selected. It was not a pleasant experience at the beginning. Helen hit, pinched, and kicked her teacher and knocked out one of her teeth. Anne finally gained control by moving with Helen into a small cottage on the Keller's property. Through patience and firm consistency, she finally won the child's heart and trust. Similarly, as we come to trust rather than resist our divine teacher, he can work with us to enlighten and lift us to a new reality. To help Helen learn words, Anne would spell the names of familiar objects with her finger on the palm of Helen's hand. Helen enjoyed this finger play, but she didn't understand until the famous moment when Anne spelled W-A-T-E-R, while pumping water over Helen's hand. Helen later wrote, "Suddenly, somehow, the mystery of language was revealed to me. I knew then that W-A-T-E-R meant the wonderful, cool something that was flowing over my hand. That living word awakened my soul, gave it light, hope, joy, set it free. Everything had a name, and each name gave birth to a new thought. As we returned to the house, every object I touched seemed to quiver with life." As Helen Keller grew to adulthood, she became known for her love of language, her skill as a writer, and her eloquence as a public speaker. In a movie depicting the life of Helen Keller, her parents are portrayed as satisfied with Anne Sullivan's work once she has domesticated their wild daughter, to the extent that Helen will sit politely at dinner, eat normally, and fold her napkin at the end of the meal. But Anne knew that Helen was capable of much, much more, and that she had significant contributions to make. Even so, we may be quite content with what we have done in our lives, and that we simply are what we are. While our Savior comprehends a glorious potential that we perceive only through a glass darkly. Each of us can experience the ecstasy of divine potential unfolding within us, much like the joy Helen Keller felt when words came to life, giving light to her soul and setting it free. Each of us can love and serve God and be empowered to bless our fellow man. As it is written, "Eye hath not seen nor ear heard, neither have entered into the heart of man the things which God hath prepared for them that love him." Let's consider the cost of God's precious love. Jesus revealed that to atone for our sins and redeem us from death, both physical and spiritual, his suffering caused himself, even God, the greatest of all, to tremble because of pain and to bleed at every pore and to suffer both body and spirit. And would that I might not drink the bitter cup and shrink. His agony in Gethsemane and on the cross was greater than any mortal could bear. Nevertheless, because of his love for his Father and for us, he endured. And as a consequence, he can offer us both immortality and eternal life. It is poignantly symbolic that blood came from every pore as Jesus suffered in Gethsemane, the place of the olive press. To produce olive oil in the Savior's time, olives were first crushed by rolling a large stone over them. The resulting mash was placed in soft, loosely woven baskets, which were piled one upon another. Their weight expressed the first and finest oil. Then added stress was applied by placing a large beam or log on top of the stacked baskets, producing more oil. Finally, to draw out the very last drops, the beam was weighted with stones on one end to create the maximum crushing pressure. And yes, the oil is blood red as it first flows out. I think of Matthew's account of the Savior as he entered Gethsemane that fateful night, that he began to be sorrowful and very heavy. And he went a little further and fell on his face and prayed, saying, "Oh, my Father, if it be possible, let this cup pass from me. Nevertheless, not as I will, but as thou wilt." Then, as I imagine, the distress grew more severe. He pled a second time for relief, and finally, perhaps at the peak of his suffering, a third time. He endured the agony until justice was satisfied to the very last drop. This he did to redeem you and

0: Come unto me. Will you not love him who first loved you? Then keep his commandments. Will you not be a friend to him who laid down his life for his friends? Then keep his commandments. Will you not abide in his love and receive all that he graciously offers you? Then keep his commandments. I pray that we will feel and fully abide in his love. In the name of Jesus Christ, amen.
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3: The Sure Witness of Modern Prophets by President Dallin H. Oaks, First Counselor in the First Presidency. Priesthood authority comes only by ordination authorized by the Lord Jesus Christ, who directs His restored church today. As the Bible declares, the true church of Jesus Christ is built upon the foundation of the apostles and prophets, Jesus Christ Himself being the chief cornerstone. Ephesians chapter 2, verse 20. I experienced an application of that fundamental principle of the restored gospel many years ago. A member of the church brought her neighbor to my office. The neighbor's husband was a Protestant minister with a large congregation. For many years, this couple had served the Lord with great diligence in their Christian ministry. He had baptized many people into that church. Now, through the influence of his Latter-day Saint neighbors, he had read the Book of Mormon and was converted to the Church of Jesus Christ of Latter-day Saints. He was ready to resign his ministry and join the restored church. But first, he and his wife needed an answer to their question regarding priesthood authority. Reminding me that her husband had baptized many people, his wife asked, "Are you telling me that my husband didn't have any authority to baptize all the people that he baptized?" The Spirit prompted my answer, as it will in these situations. "No," I said, "I'm sure your husband had authority to baptize all the people that he baptized. He had all the authority that his church could give him. He could perform marriages. He could make people members of the congregation. He could hire a contractor to put a new roof on your church. But that isn't the kind of authority we're discussing. The authority in your question is the authority that Jesus gave to Peter, that whatsoever he did on earth would be honored in heaven." See Matthew chapter 16, verse 19. And because that divine authority must be traceable to apostles, it exists only in the Church of Jesus Christ of Latter-day Saints. Priesthood keys. Priesthood authority is not acquired through a course of study or a degree from a seminary. Scripture may educate, increase testimony of the Savior Jesus Christ, and even generate desires to serve God, but it does not confer authority. Nor does priesthood authority come by inspiration or aspiration. Priesthood authority comes only by ordination. The Bible makes this clear. During his earthly ministry, the Savior Jesus Christ told the 12 apostles, "You have not chosen me, but I have chosen you and ordained you that you should go and bring forth fruit." John chapter 15, verse 16. The Apostle Paul taught, "No man taketh this honor," the priesthood, "unto himself, but he that is called of God as was Aaron." Hebrews chapter 5, verse 4. Certain things follow from the fact that authority is obtained only by being chosen and ordained of God. First is the importance of the keys Jesus gave to Peter on that sacred occasion. Priesthood keys are the authority to direct the use of the priesthood on behalf of God's children. As the Savior showed by giving the keys to Peter, priesthood keys are given to his apostles. Those keys, which were lost with the death of the original apostles, had to be restored so that priesthood authority could be conferred and exercised in the restored church. This was done when heavenly messengers, acting under the direction of Jesus Christ, came to restore the Church of Jesus Christ. They did this by instructing

0: appointing and ordaining the prophet Joseph Smith and giving him the necessary priesthood keys. Those keys do not exist outside the Church of Jesus Christ of Latter-day Saints. In this way, the Church of Jesus Christ of Latter-day Saints, the restored church, has the authority to perform all the acts and ordinances performed in previous dispensations of the gospel and to have them bound, recognized in heaven. These essential ordinances of salvation and exaltation include baptism, bestowal of the Holy Ghost, the temple endowment, and marriage for eternity. All of this, for the living and the dead, makes possible our return to God the Father and the Son, and with the perpetuation of family relationships eternally. Through His teachings and His atonement, the Lord Jesus Christ is the chief cornerstone in all of this, and His work proceeds through His apostles and prophets. The prophet Joseph Smith taught, "The fundamental principles of our religion are the testimony of the apostles and prophets concerning Jesus Christ, that He died, was buried, and rose again on the third day and ascended into heaven. And all other things which pertain to our religion are only appendages to it." Special witnesses. The 12 apostles are called to be special witnesses of the name of Christ in all the world. They have a unique testimony of Jesus Christ. They witness of His reality, His divinity, His mission and atonement, His resurrection, His holy priesthood, and our potential for eternal life. Apostles are assisted in this by others called to exercise the spirit of prophecy. In a world that doubts the divinity of the Savior, I testify with my brethren in the First Presidency and Quorum of the 12 Apostles of His divine mission and atonement. We testify that He is the only begotten of the Father. We testify that He has a resurrected body of flesh and bones as tangible as a man's. We testify that because of His resurrection, all of God's children will also be resurrected. We testify that He speaks to His servants in our day. We testify that there is none other name under heaven given among men whereby we must be saved. We share our testimonies and our Savior's teachings with love. President Russell M. Nelson has declared, "God's laws are motivated entirely by His infinite love for us and His desire for us to become all we can become." The Lord Jesus Christ, whose church this is, appoints prophets and apostles to communicate His love and teach His laws. President Nelson has also taught, "You may not always understand every declaration of a living prophet, but when you know a prophet is a prophet, you can approach the Lord in humility and faith and ask for your own witness about whatever His prophet has proclaimed." All of this is accomplished through the Lord's church, led by the prophetic ministry of His apostles. On the day His leadership of the church was announced, President Nelson gave this valuable explanation of what he called the majestic manner by which the Lord governs His church. When a president of the church passes away, there is no mystery about who is next called to serve in that capacity. There's no electioneering, no campaigning, but only the quiet workings of a divine plan of succession put in place by the Lord Himself. Each day of an apostle's service is a day of learning and preparing for more responsibility in the future. It takes decades of service for an apostle to move from the junior chair to the senior chair in the circle. During that time, he gains firsthand experience in each facet of the work of the church. He also becomes well acquainted with the peoples of the earth, including their histories, cultures, and languages, as assignments take him repeatedly across the globe. This process of succession in the leadership of the church is unique. I know of nothing else like it. That should not surprise us because this is the Lord's church. He does not work after the manner of men. I bear testimony of that divine process through which the Lord directs His church today.
1: Science experiments and laser tag are two ways the O family grows closer together. On a typical day, you can find the two brothers playing chess on a unique 3D board they invented, and a mother-daughter duo playing music in the living room. On this episode of Happy Families, we join the O's to see the unique activities they do together as a family.
2: My name's David. This is the O family. This is my son, Devin. He's 10 years old. This is my wife, Bryn. This is my son, Braden. He's 15. That's my daughter, Ashlyn. She's 13.
3: We've got a fun family, but my brothers aren't perfect because no one is, so we do have arguments every once in a while. But what's really important is that we can have fun together and play six-dimensional chess.
4: All right, so we are science nerds at our house. We watch a bit too much Star Trek for our own good. And so when they got a 3D printer at school, I really wanted to play with it. And it's been about a year since it happened, and it broke. And so I went in and fixed it for them, and in exchange I got to go build stuff on it. And so we built in pieces this Star Trek board that we can play chess on. It simulates a normal chess board, except you can, instead of just moving forward and backward and left and right, you can jump down planes. So you end up with pieces that can essentially move through each other.
5: I actually like playing chess, except my brother Braden is really hard to beat. And actually this lets me beat him every once in a while.
3: The most annoying thing of my brothers is probably when I find out that they've been fiddling in my bedroom or playing with my harp, because the number of times I've told them not to do that, they still never learn.

0: our family's playing laser tag together. We have a set of laser tags when we come up to the school, and we are chasing each other right now.
1: Good luck.
2: We're playing laser tag right now, which is a lot of fun. Pretty much, we just hide behind corners and try to ambush each other. Uh-huh. 3, 2, 1.
0: I hide a lot, I think, is my strategy. I think the kids are younger and they can run a lot. This is one of those games I think that the kids really loved, and we kind of got drug into it. If you can't beat them, then join them, huh? Oh, there she goes! Wait, I'm out of ammo! Oh, they're coming, though. They're coming! Whoa.
2: Go for me, Brayden! Stupid idea! Shield.
0: You know, it makes them happy. This is a game that they really enjoy. I think we have lots of laughs while we're playing, and lots of memories to share afterwards. Plus, it's just really good to get the kids out running around and tire them out.
3: Okay, so what we've got is we're gonna make a really, really cold solution so that we can then dip things in it and get them to instantly freeze. The problem is you can't use water because water will freeze if you get it below 32 degrees. And we're trying to get things cold with dry ice. And so what we're gonna do is we're gonna take this 91% alcohol, pour it into these containers, and then add dry ice, because the 91 proof alcohol doesn't freeze when you get it really, really cold. We're gonna wait a few minutes for it to get cold, and then we're gonna take things like flowers and peeps and dip them in there and hit them with hammers and see what shatters.
0: This is something that we've done before as a family. We do it just because it's fun, it's cool, it's really fun to shatter and smash things. It's fun to experiment together and see what happens. We have marshmallows that we've stuck in there, and we'll just go around the house and find different things, different objects that we can stick in there and just see what happens. It's a lot of fun to do together. I got it, you ready? 1, 2, 3, go. Oh, that was very satisfying.
4: Solid.
0: Oh, I should be careful with your fingers. Okay, I can see it's still liquid.
3: So the reason we do this is, mostly for fun, because we're learning, for science. Yeah, what we're doing is we're learning about how things freeze. What things will, like, how they will interact with each other when they get really, really cold. Also, so we can smash things. Yeah. That's what half of it is.
4: Oh, yeah.
0: Oh, that was a nice crunch. Look at all those. Look at all those bits.
3: Flowers are really fun. Because they're loose. They squish easily, so what happens when they freeze, they turn into, like, you can just drop them on the ground and they'll shatter.
2: Dad, you ready with the hammer?
0: So you gotta go super fast, guys. Oh, look at that.
2: Yeah,
4: that one was fun.
0: I was gonna say, parenting is kind of like working with dry ice. There's a little bit of fear and apprehension. It's a little bit messy. Sometimes you want to take it outside. It's interesting when you take different parts of the world and introduce it to the dry ice and see what happens.
3: Well, I like doing this with my family for two reasons. One, it's great to have all the other people around because you get to see all of the innovation, all of the, hey, let's go around and let's put them in different size containers and let's freeze different things like a glass of water. It's a good excuse to spend time together, and because these guys are engineers, and so it's great learning experience to be able to sit down and understand, like, how all of this works, because I think it's really, really fun.
5: So parenting is kind of like one big experiment. You just got to try things and see how they work out and hope they work out for the best.
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7: We received an email that asks, why do we call ourselves Latter-day Saints? President Howard W. Hunter answered that question. He said, quote, what does the word saint mean? The word saint does not mean that any of us is perfect. What it does mean is that we are all trying, all serving, and all vowing to stand firm in the faith, close quote. On September 2, 1993, Elder Russell M. Nelson spoke at the Parliament of the World's Religions. He spoke to them about the definition of a saint, saying, quote, "Members of the church in biblical times were addressed as saints. Likewise, members of the church today are known as Latter-day Saints, often abbreviated as LDS. We regard a saint as a believer in Christ, one who knows his perfect love and who strives to live in accord with his commandments. The term connotes a high level of commitment to follow the Savior," close quote. Elder Neil A. Maxwell also commented on what it means to be a saint. He said, quote, "Among the conceptual contributions of the Book of Mormon are concepts such as a definition of a saint. For the natural man is an enemy to God and has been from the fall of Adam and will be forever and ever unless he yields to the enticings of the Holy Spirit and putteth off the natural man and becometh a saint through the atonement of Christ the Lord and becometh as a child, submissive, meek, humble, patient, full of love, willing to submit to all things which the Lord seeth fit to inflict upon him, even as a child doth submit to his father," close quote. That from Mosiah 3:19. Elder Quinton L. Cook in the October 2003 General Conference talks about the characteristics of a saint.
8: What does it mean to be a saint? In the Lord's church, the members are Latter-day Saints, and they attempt to emulate the Savior, follow his teachings, and receive saving ordinances in order to live in the celestial kingdom with God the Father and our Savior Jesus Christ. The Savior said, "This is my gospel, and ye know the things that ye must do in my church. For the works which ye have seen me do, that shall ye also do." It is not easy to be a Latter-day Saint. It was not meant to be easy. The ultimate goal of living in the presence of God the Father and his Son Jesus Christ is a privilege almost beyond comprehension. The word saint in Greek denotes set apart, separate, and holy. If we are to be saints in our day, we need to separate ourselves from evil conduct and destructive pursuits that are prevalent in the world. We are bombarded with visual images of violence and immorality. Inappropriate music and pornography are increasingly tolerated. The use of drugs and alcohol is rampant. There is less emphasis on honesty and character. Individual rights are demanded, but duties, responsibilities, and obligations are neglected. There has been a coarsening of dialogue and increased exposure to that which is base and vulgar. The adversary has been relentless in his efforts to undermine the plan of happiness. If we separate ourselves from this worldly conduct, we will have the Spirit in our lives and experience the joy of being worthy Latter-day Saints. As saints, we also need to avoid the worship of worldly gods. President Hinckley has expressed the desire that everyone might have some of the good things of life, but has cautioned, "It is the obsession with riches that cankers and destroys." If we are to be worthy saints, we should minister to others and adhere to the Savior's admonition to love God and our fellow men. Separation from the evils of the world needs to be accompanied by holiness. A saint loves the Savior and follows him in holiness and devotion. Evidence of this kind of holiness and devotion is exemplified by consecration and sacrifice. President Hinckley has taught, "Without sacrifice, there is no true worship of God." Sacrifice is the crowning test of the gospel. It means consecrating time, talents, energy, and earthly possessions to further the work of God. In Doctrine and Covenants 97, verse 8, it concludes, "All who are willing to observe their covenants by sacrifice, yea, every sacrifice which I, the Lord, shall command, they are accepted of me." Saints who respond to the Savior's message will not be led astray by distracting and destructive pursuits and will be prepared to make appropriate sacrifices. The importance of sacrifice to those who want to be saints is exemplified by the atoning sacrifice of the Savior, which is at the center of the gospel.
7: That's Elder Quinton L. Cook. 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Our topic today is saints. We received an email that asked us, why do we call ourselves Latter-day Saints? President Harold B. Lee added, quote, have you ever thought about what it means to be a saint? Some think that a saint is a personage to be worshipped. Let me read you something which a great prophet said that explains the meaning of the word saint. In the Book of Mormon, there was a righteous king by the name of King Benjamin. He was now giving his farewell message to his people before his death. Now, if you listen carefully to what he said to them, you will hear the definition of the word saint. For the natural man is an enemy to God and has been from the fall of Adam and will be forever and ever unless he yields to the enticings of the Holy Spirit and putteth off the natural man and becometh a saint through the atonement of Christ the Lord and becometh as a child, submissive, meek, humble, patient, full of love, willing to submit to all things which the Lord seeth fit to inflict upon him, even as a child doth submit to his father. Now listen to the qualifications he gives to become a saint. He didn't mean to become as a child in mentality. He meant to become as a little child in these childlike virtues. Elder Russell M. Nelson in the April 1990 General Conference talks about why we are called the Church of Jesus Christ of Latter-day Saints.
9: Thus shall my church be called in the last days, even the Church of Jesus Christ of Latter-day Saints. Note carefully the language of the Lord. He did not say, thus shall my church be named. He said, thus shall my church be called. Years ago, its members were cautioned by the brethren who wrote, we feel that some may be misled by the too frequent use of the term Mormon Church. Before any other name is considered to be a legitimate substitute, the thoughtful person might reverently consider the feelings of the heavenly parent who bestowed that name. Surely every word that proceeds from the mouth of the Lord is precious, so each word in this name must be important, divinely designated for a reason. If we study the key words in that name, we can better understand the name's full significance. The last word in the title is saints. I smile when I remember a comment made after my call to the Quorum of the Twelve. A doctor friend relayed a report made at a professional meeting that Dr. Nelson was no longer practicing cardiac surgery because his church had made him a saint. Such a comment was not only amusing, but revealing. It evidenced unfamiliarity with the language of the Bible, in which the word saint is used much more frequently than is the term Christian. The word Christian appears in only three verses of the King James Version of the Bible. One verse describes the historical fact that disciples were first called Christians in Antioch. Another quotes a sarcastic non-believer, King Agrippa. And the third indicates that one known as a Christian must be prepared to suffer. In contrast, the term saint appears in 36 verses of the Old Testament and in 62 verses of the New Testament. Paul addressed an epistle to the saints which are at Ephesus and to the faithful in Christ Jesus. To recent converts there, he said, ye are no more strangers and foreigners, but fellow citizens with the saints and of the household of God. In his epistle to the Ephesians, Paul used the word saint at least once in every chapter. Despite its use in 98 verses of the Bible, the term saint is still not well understood. Some mistakenly think that it implies beatification or perfection. Not so. A saint is a believer in Christ and knows of his perfect love. The giving saint shares in a true spirit of that love, and the receiving saint accepts in a true spirit of gratitude. A saint serves others, knowing that the more one serves, the greater the opportunity for the Spirit to sanctify and purify. A saint is tolerant and is attentive to the pleadings of other human beings, not only to spoken messages, but to unspoken messages as well. A saint is different from an individual whose response to a concern might be a selfish, "What do I care?" attitude. A real saint responds, "What? I do care." Do is an action verb, and it becomes the driving force in the reply of one who will care for another in need. A saint refrains from idleness and seeks learning by study and also by faith. Education not only helps in communication with others, but it enables one to discern truth from error, particularly through studying the scriptures. A saint is honest and kind, paying financial obligations promptly and fully, treating others as she or he would want to be treated. A saint is an honorable citizen, knowing that the very country which provides opportunity and protection deserves support, including prompt payment of taxes and personal participation in its legal political process. A saint resolves any differences with others honorably and peacefully and is constant in courtesy, even in traffic at the rush hour. A saint shuns that which is unclean or degrading and avoids excess, even of that which is good. Perhaps above all, a saint is reverent. Reverence for the Lord, for the earth he created, for leaders, for the dignity of others, for the law, for the sanctity of life, for chapels and other buildings are all evidences of saintly attitudes. A reverent saint loves the Lord and gives highest priority to keeping his commandments. Daily prayer, periodic fasting, payment of tithes and offerings are privileges important to a faithful saint. Finally, a saint is one who receives the gifts of the Spirit that God has promised to all his faithful sons and daughters.
7: 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If you have a question or a comment or a topic that you would like us to address on the Mormon Channel Q&A, please feel free to write us an email. Our email address is radio@ldschurch.org. We received an email that says, "Why do we call ourselves Latter-day Saints? Saints in every dispensation have practiced methods of giving and serving suitable to their circumstances. During Old Testament times, tithes of property, flocks, and harvest were paid in kind. The tithes supported the priestly tribe of Levi and provided for the stranger, widow, and fatherless." That from Leviticus 27, verse 30. Saints in ancient Israel left the margins and gleaning of their fields, vineyards, and the olive yards for the poor. During the Sabbath year, which was every seventh year, the field or the vineyard was allowed to fallow so the poor of the people could eat from it. That from Exodus 23, verse 11. Saints in both ancient and modern eras consecrated their belongings for the care of the needy. New Testament saints gathered money to assist the distressed and shared these offerings among the churches. That from Romans 15, verse 26. They also sold possessions and gave the proceeds to the church. That from Acts chapter 4, verses 32 through 37. Saints in the Kirkland, Ohio, and Missouri era of church history deeded properties to the church, then received a stewardship by return deed according to the laws of the land. That from Doctrine and Covenants, section 51, verse 6. Elder Quinton L. Cook in the October 2003 General Conference answers the question, "Are you a saint?"
10: Coming back to the original question that my acquaintance in Atlanta asked, "Are you a saint?" May I suggest three questions that will allow for a self-assessment. First, is the way we live consistent with what we believe? And would our friends and associates recognize, as Elder Haight's friend did, that we have separated ourselves from worldly evils? Second, are worldly pleasures, profits, and similar pursuits distracting us from following, worshiping, and serving the Savior in our daily lives? And third, in order to serve God and be holy, are we making sacrifices consistent with our covenants? What a wonderful blessing it is to be a Latter-day Saint. I love the words in the last two lines of the hymn, O Saints of Zion. O Saints of Zion, tread the paths your faithful fathers trod. Lift up your hearts in gratitude and serve the living God. I testify that avoiding evil and destructive pursuits and sacrificing in order to serve will qualify us to experience the joy of being committed Latter-day Saints. And as the scriptures promise, bring peace in this world and eternal life in the world to come. In the name of Jesus Christ, amen.
7: That's Elder Quinton L. Cook. 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We're talking about why we call ourselves Latter-day Saints. President Brigham Young summed up the blessings of being a saint. He said, quote, I say, if you want to enjoy life exquisitely, become a Latter-day Saint, and then live the doctrine of Jesus Christ, close quote.
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11: Share the pure love of Christ from the Church of Jesus Christ of Latter-day Saints.
12: So they go to Abraham Lincoln seeking the president's support. George Buchanan in his journal left us a very good description of his visit with Abraham Lincoln. And he talks about how even though the president was dealing with the Civil War, he still took the time out to talk with them, but also to joke around with them, kind of the way we imagine Lincoln. We kind of have this idea as a nation that Lincoln was this homespun storyteller, very humorous, larger-than-life figure. And that's how we see him in the Canon Journal.
13: Hello, and welcome to Saints. I'm Shaylin Back.
14: And I'm Ben Godfrey.
13: And today we have with us Scott Hales. He's the general editor and writer for Saints. And Scott, just tell us a little bit about yourself and what you're working on. We've had you on in season one, and we're really glad to have you back.
12: Well, as you said, I'm a general editor and writer on the project. Informally, I'm kind of known as a literary editor, which means that my job is to structure the story in a way that will be interesting or entertaining to people. My job, as I've said before, I think maybe even on the show, is my job is to make sure that readers don't fall asleep reading the story. So it's really my job just to make sure that the narrative clips along at a good pace, that we tell interesting stories.
14: Well, and I think you've done that, Scott, because we get tons of compliments from readers. Last week, I was at a conference, and all I heard all conference was, when is Volume 2 coming? When is Volume 2 coming? And of course, by the time this episode airs, Volume 2 will be released. But there was just a ton of interest and excitement about the project and about what we're learning in our history. In our episode today, we're going to be talking about Chapter 21, which is titled, The Same Great Work. And in this episode, we want to talk about some of the things in the chapter that maybe are mentioned briefly, but we could go in a little bit more depth on. And the first one of those is we have a prophecy from Joseph Smith. Joseph, of course, has passed away at this point, but he prophesied about a war. Can you tell us about that?
12: Yeah, and I think this is one of the most fascinating things about church history. I mean, we all know, in fact, sometimes we take for granted Section 87, the Doctrine and Covenants, which is this prophecy where Joseph Smith, a revelation where he basically prophesies what we now understand to be the American Civil War. And this occurred in 1832. And there were some events at the time that seemed to suggest that the United States was about to enter into a civil war, but that didn't come to pass. And what's interesting is that this revelation then was just kind of shelved. It was not published in the Doctrine and Covenants or the Book of Commandments or anything like that. And it just kind of lay in the church records for a while. In 1851, it was then published for the first time as part of an early version of the Pearl of Great Price. But even then, this was before the Civil War occurred. So they just put the revelation there and said, this is going to happen sometime. We just don't know when. And then 1861 rolled around, the election of Abraham Lincoln, the beginning of the American Civil War, South Carolina seceding. And then everything seemed to line up just as Joseph Smith prophesied. It was quite a shock to many members of the church.
14: Well, I found it sort of fascinating that there were newspapers, non-Mormon, non-church affiliated newspapers. In the book, we learn about articles that were written saying, maybe this guy was a prophet. I can't remember, what else do they call him? Not a scallywag.
13: Oh, they said that this prediction seems to be in progress of fulfillment, whether Joe Smith was a humbug or not.
14: Right, a humbug. Yeah. So local newspapers around the country kind of took notice that Joseph had prophesied this would happen, even that South Carolina would be the one to go.
12: Yeah, and the missionaries followed suit. I mean, they began to use this revelation quite a bit, and they would take it around not only to to kind of the people they were teaching, to people who were not members of the church, but also to members of the church who had not yet gathered to Zion, and said, look, this is a prophecy. It's coming to pass right now. You need to come to Zion because things are going to get really dangerous out here. We're about to face all of these perils listed in this revelation. And if you go back and read the revelation, you can see it does not forecast happy times.
14: Right.
12: And so the missionaries used it as a way to motivate people to come to Zion.
13: So tell us more about this gathering. They're telling people from the east to come to Zion. What's the response like?
12: It's quite enthusiastic. People begin to come to Zion in droves. I think the numbers for 1861 alone is about 2,000 plus people are beginning to come to Zion. This is from the United States, from Europe, South Africa. And what's interesting is that the church has, at this point, recently put into place a new program called the Down and Back Wagon Company.
14: Yeah, I was hoping you'd be able to tell us about that because we might have touched on it in a previous episode, but what exactly were these down and back companies? Because this is totally different than how I always thought the migration worked.
12: Yeah, and so I think the early model for migration was that, you know, if you wanted to come to Zion, what you had to do is you had to purchase a wagon, you had to purchase oxen, you had to learn how to drive the team of oxen, which was a challenge. For example, some immigrant saints who came over having never driven oxen in their life, you know, whether they were factory workers or something, they just weren't experienced with it. But they had to have a lot of money to be able to do this. Gathering was not cheap. And as the church faced financial problems and as the saints from abroad became more strapped for cash as well, the church implemented the famous handcart program,
14: right?
12: Which was much more economically efficient, and it was actually quite successful. I mean, we always talk about the two tragic companies,
14: right?
12: But there were, I think, eight other companies that were able to bring saints over rather successfully. But as the records show, traveling by a handcart was not fun. It was not easy. It was very difficult.
14: Way, way hard.
12: And so what the church decided to do with these down and back companies was they decided that the handcart program was requiring too much sacrifice. So what they began doing is they began to have saints in the valley donate wagons and donate teamsters and other resources to go down and pick up immigrant saints in Missouri or wherever it was in the Midwest and bring them back with these wagons. And so the church would supply the wagons, would supply the oxen in many ways, would supply the teamsters. And all people had to do was join a down and back company and travel west. It was relatively affordable. I think it's $14 for adults and $7 for children, which is pretty good.
13: It was more comparable to what it would cost to take a handcart.
12: Yeah, something like that.
14: We were thinking about that this morning. And I mean, in today's money, like it costs more to go to the state fair than now in their money, and significant, but way less yeah. than the traditional model. So this seems to be a really good idea. Plus, you get the benefit of having experienced teams.
12: Exactly.
14: They know the route. They know where the water is. They know where to get feed for the animals.
12: And you're less likely to encounter, you know, the tragedies that we saw with the handcart companies. And so overall, it was a very successful program. And I think the church used it all the way up to 1869 when the railroad came.
13: So, Scott, now let's move on to talk about what's happening in the Salt Lake Valley. On a previous episode, we discussed how the U.S. troops were coming to Salt Lake to quell a rebellion or a potential rebellion. And in that panic of the saints preparing for these troops to come, they covered up the Salt Lake Temple Foundation, what they'd been working on. Mm-hmm. So will you tell us more about that situation and then what's happening with the foundation now?
12: So when the United States Army came, the saints abandoned the city. And one of the things that they did was they buried the temple foundation and they made the whole temple square kind of look like a plowed field just to disguise what they were doing. So the troops became a permanent presence in the valley for a few years. They settled in Cedar Valley, which is actually where I live. And the saints gradually came back to Salt Lake City. And around the time of the Civil War, about the time of the outbreak of the Civil War, the saints began to excavate the foundation of the temple and with the intent to just start off from where they left off. And what they found there was that some of the temple stones had been improperly placed. And so there was some cracking and other damage. And so they realized that they were going to have to not necessarily start from scratch, but they were going to have to repair the foundation so that the temple would have a strong enough foundation for the rest of the building to kind of rest on. And so that's one of the things they started to do was to repair the stones.
14: Let's listen to a little quote here from the book that talks about this work, what seemed to be really, really going at a slow pace.
15: "Do a good work on this temple," he told the temple foreman. He wanted the workers to take the time to do it right. I want to see the temple built in a manner that it will endure through the millennium, he declared. This is not the only temple we shall build. There will be hundreds of them built and dedicated to the Lord.
12: Yeah, and that quote kind of reminds me of something my dad would always say. Maybe your dad too. It's a very famous dadism, and that is, if a job is worth doing, it's worth doing right. And I think Brigham Young took that view with temple construction. And I think that troubled some people because they saw other buildings going up. And in the chapter, we talk about the Salt Lake Theater, which on the surface seems like a very frivolous project. And the Salt Lake Theater went up very rapidly, while the temple itself was just, for an outsider looking in, somebody who's not associated with temple building, just seemed like it was taking so long to do. And that's because Brigham Young wanted to make sure that the temple was built right, because he wanted it to last through the millennium. And so,
14: a lot different constructing out of solid granite versus,
12: yeah,
14: you know, like just a regular lumber and whatever the construction was like. I mean,
12: yeah,
14: it would feel very different though, because you'd see these buildings just spring up, and the temple is barely above the ground.
12: And it's important to remember how ambitious the Salt Lake Temple was. I mean, it took the Saints 40 years to build. And that's because they did take their time, but it was also a very complex building, far more complex than the Nauvoo Temple. And it's also important to keep in mind that they were hauling stone from 20 miles away. And this is in the 1860s, when hauling stone is not easy. And there were all sorts of difficult methods, whether they're hauling it by oxen, which would take a long time. I think there was at one point a plan to create a network of canals to get the stone to the temple. But they're trying their best to get the best stone here to Temple Square in order to build what was already just an unbelievably ambitious project.
13: So we're talking also about the theater that's going up, you know, in kind of seemingly competition with the temple in some people's eyes. What was the draw and the appeal to build a theater? Where did that idea come from?
12: Well, I think one thing that, again, we need to keep in mind is that life in 1861 was not easy. And the Saints did not have on-demand entertainment the way we have today. So they would work quite a bit during the day, very, very difficult labor. And at the end of the day, they needed some way to relax. And this is somewhat apocryphal. I don't know how true this is, but this comes from Brigham Young's daughter, Sousa. She said that her father taught that the Saints needed to have 8 hours of work, 8 hours of recreation, and 8 hours of sleep. In other words, we need to find a balance in life. We need to balance recreation with work, or else we would just go nuts. I mean, think about it yourself. When you find yourself overworked, life is not easy. The stress just seems to pile on. But it's recreation where we find value in life. And that's what the theater was about. It was just a way to provide more opportunities for recreation and entertainment for the Saints, because people need amusements. That's what Brigham Young taught.
14: Let's listen to another quote here from the book that talks about this theater and what it would do for the Saints.
15: Though the city's social hall already functioned as a small playhouse, Brigham wanted a theater that would inspire the minds and imaginations of the Saints. Drama had a way of teaching and edifying people in ways sermons could not. Having a magnificent theater in Salt Lake City would also show visitors that the Saints were a cultured and refined people, countering the negative images of Saints in many newspapers.
14: So it seems like Brigham has a couple of things in mind. He wants people to see that we're not just a bunch of religious fanatics out here on the edge of the frontier, but we're cultured and refined. And this idea that drama can teach people things that a sermon can't. I kind of relate that a little bit to the Family Proclamation. One of my favorite parts in the Family Proclamation says that we are to have wholesome family recreation. It seems like that idea goes all the way back to the early Saints.
12: Sure. And I think what's really interesting about the Salt Lake Theater itself is that it began kind of as a family project. I mean, we talk in the book about the Bowring family, which was this early theatrical family in Utah, and there were some other theatrical families. And really what it was these families would get together and put on performances for the public. And oftentimes it was families who would come here and families that would meet together. And this is one way that people bonded. I mean, the same way we kind of bond. I mean, we kind of talk negatively about this sometimes, but I know in my own family growing up, and even today, oftentimes as a family, we bonded around the television. We'd watch programs and then we'd talk about them. And we found ourselves growing closer together. And I think the same sort of thing was happening with the theater. Families were either acting together in these productions or they were attending these productions together. And then afterwards, they would talk about it and they would express their views and opinions and get to know each other better and ultimately would just become closer.
13: I love what Brigham Young said too in connection with the theater. He said that people must have amusements, which we've talked about, but then he said, hell is a great distance from us and we can never arrive there unless we change our path. For the way we are now pursuing leads to heaven and happiness. And I think that's so neat to provide a balance to what we're doing in our lives, that we do need to pursue things with our families and individually that does lead to happiness and lends a great support to our service in the gospel.
12: No, I love that.
14: So one of Brigham's biographers talks about this theater. One of the things I remember him talking about is someone comes later when it's all finished and there are these beautiful chandeliers. And Brigham's pointing out to him, look at our beautiful chandeliers. Aren't they wonderful? And he says, yeah, they're as fine as any I've seen elsewhere. I'm paraphrasing, you know. Mm-hmm. And then Brigham goes on to tell him, they're actually made of wagon wheels. And I helped do the gilding myself. And he's just sort of pointing out, we can make it look good. And we can be refined, but we're going to do it with the materials we have available to us here.
12: Yeah.
14: I just found that rather interesting that he's just kind of ingenious in coming up with ways to make a place look cultured and make it beautiful, but do it with what we have.
12: Yeah. If you're ever in the Salt Lake area, one neat thing to do is to go up to the Daughters of the Utah Pioneers Museum, which is just north of where we are recording this podcast right now. And the museum there was built just after the Salt Lake Theater was raised, after it was taken down. And in honor of the Pioneer Theater, which was such an important thing to these early saints, the Daughters of the Utah Pioneer designed their museum to look like the Salt Lake Theater. And if you go in there, if you go enter the main floor and go all the way to the back, you'll see a section of the museum is dedicated to the Salt Lake Theater, and it shows some of the workmanship that was harvested before it was torn down. So you can see some of the original seats, some of the railings. I don't think they have any of the chandeliers there, but they've got quite a few artifacts there from the Salt Lake Theater. So if you're interested in that, it's a great place to go and learn a bit more about this building.
14: Let's move east now and talk about possibly one of the most famous people of all time, at least of modern times, Abraham Lincoln. What an amazing time. This is during the Civil War, and George Q. Cannon is going to meet with Abraham Lincoln. Tell us about this meeting and why he's there.
12: So George Q. Cannon, as we show in the chapter, he comes to Washington, D.C. He's in England at the time, but he's called to come to Washington, D.C. because he has been elected provisionally as a senator for the state of Utah if the Saints' latest statehood petition gets approved. And so he goes there along with William Hooper, another Latter-day Saint, to lobby for the Saints for statehood and for other matters. Namely, there's at this time an anti-polygamy bill going through the United States Congress. And so they're there both to lobby against that bill, but also to lobby for statehood. So they go to Abraham Lincoln seeking the president's support. And ultimately, the president is unable to do much to help them. But what's nice is that George Q. Cannon in his journal left us a very good description of his visit with Abraham Lincoln. And he talks about how even though the president was dealing with the Civil War, he still took the time out to talk with them, but also to joke around with them, kind of the way we imagine Lincoln. We kind of have this idea as a nation that Lincoln was this homespun storyteller, very humorous, larger-than-life figure. And that's how we see him in the Cannon Journal. But ultimately, the meeting was not so productive because Lincoln was unable to do much to help. It was still interesting to kind of read Cannon's description of Lincoln and to learn about this encounter.
14: Super bad timing in a lot of
12: regards. Very bad timing.
14: It's the Civil War. You got Mountain Meadows that's happened recently and that those issues are spinning around. Yeah, it doesn't go so well, but at least we get a nice colorful picture of President Lincoln.
13: So George Q. Cannon, after this unsuccessful lobbying, he goes back to England where he had been on a mission and his wife was there too, his wife and daughter. And so he had left them to go to Washington. And when he came back, I love hearing from the wives' perspectives of the missionaries that went out. So it's wonderful that we have their records in these journals that talk about their feelings. And I just relate so much, just what they're dealing with their children and everything. But I was just thinking of how much missionary work has changed today. And there are so many opportunities to serve missions, but the calls are never to, you know, leave spouses, which I'm grateful for. And they're certainly nowhere near as long. We just had some people in our ward that a senior couple that had gone on a mission just a couple states away. They were gone for 6 months. And suddenly, before you knew it, they were giving their homecoming talk. And I just think it's neat that we all have opportunities to serve that kind of fit our needs and that we're not going to be put in these very difficult situations.
12: And what's really, I think, incredible about this scene is that we don't, in our archives, in the church archives, we don't have a lot of material from the Cannon family. So we have George Q. Cannon's official papers that he wrote when he was in the first presidency or as a member of the Quorum of the Twelve or as a mission president or whatnot or as a politician. But we don't have a lot of material from his wives or his children, especially of a personal nature. But we do have this very short journal from Elizabeth Cannon, which I think just spans a matter of just a few months from 1862. And when we came across that, we were like, this has potential for a scene. And so it was great that we were able to tell the story of George Q. Cannon's return and their experience of this mission tour that they take through Europe from her point of view, because she really gives us some great insights into what it was like as the wife of a mission president, but also what it was like to visit these different branches of the church. You know, I love how the scene ends with her, where she talks about how she was not able to communicate with these saints, but she could feel.
14: I love this
12: she
14: part
12: could feel
14: too.
12: What it meant to be. She could feel a sense of community with them, this shared sainthood. I just thought it was beautiful. When we saw that, I knew that had to be in the book.
14: I've done a fair amount of travel in my life and my career. I've been in places where I didn't understand what was going on in sacrament meeting. And when I read that line from her that said, I could not make myself understood, yet we were in the same great work and partook of the same spirit. Mm-hmm. Like, I've felt that. And I bet thousands of our listeners have felt that at some point. Either the first of your mission, you know, if you're going foreign speaking and you have no idea what's going on, but you're just so glad to take the sacrament and be like, okay, I know what that prayer, even though I can't know those words, I know what that prayer meant.
12: Yeah.
14: And I love that too.
12: And what's interesting in this scene too is I feel like what they're able to share at the end is music. And I think that's one of the things that I noticed when I was a missionary in Brazil, was that even though I didn't know how to sing these songs, pronounce these words, I recognized the tune and they were familiar tunes from church. And so I could share that with others. It was great.
14: Scott, there's another fascinating part of this chapter that I think many listeners will identify with. Anna Sophia Dorius Birch, she's undergone an incredible transformation. The last time we met her, if I recall, she was very angry. She kind of didn't want to have anything to do with her sons that had converted to the church, divorced her husband. Really seems to be very bitter. And then when her sons come back, she seems super happy. She's taking them around town and look, come meet my sons. Look how wonderful they are. She buys them a new suit, you know.
12: Yeah.
14: What has happened to Anna Sophia to make this change?
12: Unfortunately, the records that we have come from her children and nothing really comes from her. So we don't know exactly what it was that made the change, that caused her to change the way she did. Her son, Carl, her oldest son, came back. She didn't recognize him at first, but once she found out who he was, she just embraced him. So to me, that suggests that there was a bit of regret in how she treated her children before. I mean, before she was embarrassed to walk the streets with them. And now she was going to shops to buy her son a suit, and she was visiting other branches with him and just embracing him. And I just assume that she had had a change of heart, you know, like we all do. I mean, that's one of the great things about the story, is that shows people change. That's the message of the gospel of Christ, is that people can change. And Anna Sophia is a wonderful example of that. Somebody who was extremely bitter against the church, having a change of heart and ultimately embracing it.
13: And it seems kind of heartbreaking, because going back to the story, she basically disowns her family, divorces her husband. Sure. And so it seems heartbreaking thinking about the timing. But then she and her daughter are ultimately baptized, and they may not have gotten to this point of conversion, you know, if they hadn't have gone through what they went through with their family.
12: That's true. It is kind of sad to think of what might have been if she had joined the church with the rest of her family at the time. Could they have all come over to Zion together? I mean, that's one of the things that we show through this book with this family, is that they all kind of come to Zion at different times. And then ultimately what we see happen, and I hope I'm not spoiling anything here for anybody, but what we see happen with this family is, in the end, through the temple, they're able to come back together and all be sealed together. And it's just the story of the gospel of Christ. I mean, this is what it's all about. Fractured families exist, but the temple is there and gives us the possibility to reunite what's been fractured, to seal together what's been broken. And that's what we see here.
13: Well, Scott, thank you so much for joining us today and sharing your insights and your experiences with us. And we'd like to remind our listeners For the things that we talked about, you can always go find more information. We have topics about the American Civil War, the Pioneer Trek, Norway, these other places and events and people that you can learn more information about. And if you have any questions or comments, you can email us at saintspodcast@churchofjesuschrist.org. And also, we just wanted to remind you that you can see all the topics, videos, and read along with the chapters on saints.churchofjesuschrist.org. I'm Shailen Back.
14: And I'm Ben Godfrey. Thank you so much for listening.

0: Never forget, you are never alone. 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
1: Aging faithfully. Enjoying the later years by Scott Edgar. Old age can be a beautiful time of progression and growth. With old age coming on, I've realized that my life is changing. While I still want to be involved with my family in the church, I'm not as physically active as I used to be, and everything seems to move along just fine with or without me. But here's something else I'm learning. This season of life is not all bad. Sure, there are aches and pains and other challenges, but this aging is part of the natural flow of life, and this chapter brings with it new and rewarding opportunities. I find comfort in knowing that I'm loved by family and friends. I trust that I'm still valued at church. And most importantly, I know more than ever that the gospel of Jesus Christ is true. Accepting change. Clearly, life doesn't stand still. It's dynamic. So while we may not want our circumstances or relationships to change, changes will happen. As the scriptures so eloquently say, to everything there is a season and a time to every purpose under the heaven, a time to be born and a time to die, a time to plant and a time to pluck up that which is planted. God hath made everything beautiful in his time. Ecclesiastes chapter 3 verses 1 through 2 and verse 11. We may have become comfortable with the way things were, and it's okay to miss earlier times, but we can also have faith that there is still more to learn as we continue to walk this path of happiness. How we adjust to and deal with change will determine our growth in these later years. By accepting changes, instead of fighting them, we free ourselves to notice new opportunities and understand new things. I've noticed that as I keep trying to follow Jesus Christ, I am drawing closer to him in ways that I didn't in younger years. From his own time on earth, Christ understands what it feels like to approach the end of mortal life. See Matthew chapter 16, verse 21. And in a way we don't fully understand, he knows perfectly what we are specifically feeling because of his atonement. We can ask him to help us become what he wants us to become with whatever time we have left. See Moroni, chapter 7, verse 48. Continuing to serve. No matter how old we are, we can still look for service opportunities every day to help us prepare for service after this life. President George Albert Smith, 1870 through 1951, once taught, "We are not here to while away the hours of this life and then pass to a sphere of exaltation, but we are here to qualify ourselves day by day for the positions that our Father expects us to fill hereafter. As we grow older, these qualifying experiences will be different from what they once were. I've watched as younger men step into their roles and fulfill

0: Blessings and questions. What blessings have you noticed from growing older? Below, I've listed some that I've noticed. I've also listed a few questions for us older folks to think about, although I suppose they really could apply to anybody. I testify that each of us can choose to focus on what is most important as we follow Jesus Christ throughout our rewarding golden years. Aging has blessed me with greater awareness of what is around me, more quiet time to read the scriptures, ponder and pray, sensitivity to the promptings of the Spirit, occasional family visits that are especially sweet, kinder feelings toward other people and animals, interest in family history and temple work, less temptation to disobey the commandments. Ask yourself, how can I serve my church and family in meaningful ways? Draw closer to Heavenly Father and Jesus Christ. Influence others for good. Stand spotless before God when I see Him again. End of the article, Enjoying the Later Years by Scott Edgar. Read by David Shaw.
1: Love is the most powerful force in the world. 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
2: 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The author lives in Iowa, USA. The messages shared at General Conference help us become more converted to the truth and instill spiritual power in our hearts. 40 years ago, I gave my heart to Jesus Christ and began attending an evangelical church. I had a wonderful pastor and made many friends who helped me grow spiritually. But after many years of attending, I became troubled by some of the church's new practices. I tried so hard to stay, but I just couldn't abide by the changes. When I began searching for a new church, my brother and his wife, who were members of The Church of Jesus Christ of Latter-day Saints, invited me to come to their church. But I couldn't wrap my heart and mind around Joseph Smith as a prophet. I respectfully told them, thanks, but no thanks. I started going to another evangelical church, but the same thing happened there too. After a while, I felt my spiritual needs weren't being fulfilled there either. Once again, my brother and his wife invited me to come to their church, and again, I politely refused. The turning point. I decided I couldn't trust any church. I made a plan to practice my faith alone. But without church, or the opportunity to share my faith with others, I felt myself slipping away from my commitment to Jesus Christ. I started doubting what I had believed for 30 years. That was the turning point for me. I looked to the only option I seemed to have left, and finally told my brother and his wife that I wanted to go to church with them. I was skeptical at first, but I will never forget that first Sunday I attended with them. My heart swelled throughout sacrament meeting, as we discussed the New Testament in Sunday school, and again when we sang beautiful music together in Relief Society, and I loved the way people interacted with such love and compassion. I felt at home. Searching for answers. I continued going to church, but after praying and searching for almost 2 years, I still had many questions for the Lord and wasn't ready to be baptized. Then, in October 2012, I decided to watch General Conference to find my answers. Both Saturday sessions greatly touched my heart, and I decided to watch the Sunday morning session in the church building. Even though there was hardly anyone there, I felt distinct peace about my decision to be in the chapel. I could feel my heart softening. I was so hungry for truth. President Henry B. Eyring, second counselor in the first presidency, shared a beautiful message that I will never forget. He spoke of Joseph Smith's prayer in Liberty Jail when he cried out, "O God, where art thou? And where is the pavilion that covereth thy hiding place?" President Eyring compared Joseph's feeling to what I had felt. Many of us in moments of personal anguish feel that God is far from us. God is never hidden, Yet sometimes we

0: We are covered by a pavilion of motivations that draw us away from God and make him seem distant and inaccessible. Our feelings of separation from God will diminish as we become more childlike before him. It will help us recognize this truth. God is close to us and aware of us and never hides from his faithful children. As President Eyring shared this message about receiving God's love and his will, I heard a message from the Spirit in my mind. It was two simple words, be baptized. When Elder David A. Bednar of the Quorum of the Twelve Apostles spoke about conversion that same day, I felt my concerns about being baptized disappear. I realized I wasn't giving up my core beliefs from my evangelical days by joining a new faith. I was building on the faith and truths that I already had. I was being further converted unto the Lord, and his prophets were helping me along the way. The morning after conference, I called my brother and asked him if he would baptize me. It was a joyful moment that brought us both to tears. General Conference has answers for us. As I reflect on my life journey, I'm grateful for the opportunities afforded me through Jesus Christ, and I'm grateful for General Conference. During General Conference, I felt that God had heard me. He answered my questions, addressed my fears, and loved me through the words of his prophets. I know that each General Conference has a message straight from the Lord that is personally tailored to you and what you're going through. As we listen to the prophets with a willingness to accept God's message for us, we will hear him. We will receive answers to our prayers and answers to our questions. We will find that the Lord speaks, and we will become more and more converted unto him. You can submit your own article, ideas, or feedback at liahona.churchofjesuschrist.org. We can't wait to hear from you. End of the article, read by Rena Nelson.
1: Hey, Dad.
2: Hey, Maddie. What's going on?
1: You know, not much.
2: That's not what your mom said.
1: Mom's trying to make me play with Russell again.
2: Well, he's your brother. It means so much to him.
1: Dad, playing with Russ is the worst. He always messes stuff up, and all he does is cry.
2: I don't know about that. You really think it's Russell that's the problem?
3: I don't know how it happened. It just did.
2: Well, traffic is really bad there on Saturdays. Were you being careful?
3: Yeah, I was being careful. It's a side street, Dad.
2: I know. But sometimes things happen.
3: Dad, she hit me. I don't know what her problem was.
2: Is anybody else hurt? Is she okay?
3: Yeah, she's fine. Better than my car.
2: Oh, maybe she didn't see you.
3: Yeah? Well, maybe people like her shouldn't be on the road.
2: Matthew, it's just, you have a young family and these years go by so fast.
3: It's not like I could be home for dinner every night, Dad. When I was little, you were gone on business trips all the time.
2: I know. Looking back, I wish I would have been there. I just don't want you to work your life away.
3: I'm not working my life away. I have to provide for a family, and that's what I'm doing.
2: I'm sure they know that.
3: Well, I wish she could figure that out. I feel like she needs to understand and appreciate the things that I do.
2: Matthew, are you still there?
3: Yeah, I'm still here.
2: It'll be okay.
3: I don't even know anymore, Dad. Nothing's been the same since we split. Am I even a good man?
2: I've always thought you were a good man. But you have struggled with this your whole life. Maybe it takes looking outside of yourself. Thinking of others. Trying to see what you can do. When we understand that, somehow we manage to get through.

0: our trial, let us not become bitter or uncommitted, but let us follow the Savior's example of becoming more earnest, more sincere, and more faithful. Let us not complain. Let us serve others, and let us forgive one another. As we do this, all things will work together for good to us that love God.
1: The Blessed and Happy State. Dear parents, King Benjamin taught about the joy we feel as we live the gospel. He advised his people to consider on the blessed and happy state of those that keep the commandments of God. You could review the following articles as a family and reflect on how living these principles has brought happiness and blessings into your life. Gospel discussions. Nourish your soul with prayer. Just as hunger tells us we need physical nourishment, our spirits have a way of letting us know we need spiritual nourishment. Share a few quotes from Elder Ulysses Suarez's article on prayer and invite members of your family to share a time they felt that prayer fed their souls. It's worth the effort. It is easy to wonder whether your efforts to teach your children are making a difference. In his article on page 12, Elder Hugo E. Martinez shares his own experience teaching his children the gospel. As you read, reflect on small steps you can take toward creating a more Christ-centered home, which is always worth the effort. Creating a firm foundation. The family, a proclamation to the world, declares important gospel truths and standards. Read the article on page 16 to learn three ways to use the family proclamation to help your children create a strong spiritual foundation and prepare to defend their beliefs. Come Follow Me, Family Fun. Search the scriptures diligently. Words of Mormon, chapter 1, verse 11. Throughout history, prophets have gone to great lengths to preserve a record of their teachings so that we can have a knowledge of the gospel. Having received the gold plates, Mormon wrote, "I, Mormon, pray to God that they may be preserved from this time henceforth, and I know that they will be preserved, for there are great things written upon them." We can show our gratitude for these records and strengthen our faith in the Lord by diligently searching the scriptures. As a family, you might have a scripture race. Write several gospel terms such as Savior, faith, repentance, baptism, and Holy Ghost on different pieces of paper. Have a family member choose a piece of paper and read the word. Family members race to find the word in the Book of Mormon. The first to find a verse with that word can share that scripture with the family. From For the Strength of Youth magazine. Poisoned relationships? Learn about the attitudes and behaviors that can be antidotes to the things that cause toxic relationships. Become the kind of friend you're looking for. Find out what true friends do so that you can be that kind of friend to others. Know the greatest reality. Find out what the prophet Jacob taught about things as they really are and how you can know the most important truths. From The Friend magazine. Book of Mormon stories. 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The power of prayer. 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We can solve it. Teach your children to be peacemakers by reading a story about two brothers who learned to solve their disagreements instead of fighting. Growing like Jesus. In the For Older Kids section, learn how Isabella and David set goals to develop their talents and make a difference.
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7: The history of the church in Russia. In 1843, just 13 years after the church's organization, church president Joseph Smith called two men to preach in Russia, but the assignment was canceled after the prophet's martyrdom. In 1895, a native of Sweden was sent to St. Petersburg, where he baptized the first Russian family, the Lindelofs. In 1989, the first group church meetings were held, and 4 months later, missionaries arrived in Leningrad. The first convert they baptized also became the first full-time missionary from Russia. In the next few years, two congregations were established with 125 members, and the church was officially recognized by Russia. In 1992, membership in Russia reached 750, and two other Russian missions were organized. Current membership in Russia is 20,276.
6: Welcome to Into All the World, where we discuss the growth of the church around the globe. I'm Tim Taggart. Joining me in the studio today are President Charles and Sister Andrea Cranny, who've recently presided over the Russian Moscow mission, along with their children, Caleb and Catherine. Caleb's 18 and Catherine's 14, who lived in the mission field as well during this time. That'll be interesting. President Cranny served a mission originally in the Australia Adelaide mission and attended Brigham Young University, where he met Sister Cranny. And prior to his call, President Cranny taught at BYU and was the Associate Director of Publications and Graphics. Thank you for joining us today in the studio.
8: Great to be with you. Thanks.
9: Fun to be here.
6: So you've been back for just a few months now.
8: We came back 1st of July. It's been about 4.5 months.
6: So what a wonderful thing it is for us to be able to get you fresh from the mission field and share some of your experiences. It's fun to have the family here together, for you to have been able to serve together. Sister Cranny, let's start with you talking about just what the family experience was going into the mission field as a family, and what are some of the things that were both unexpected and things that you experienced?
9: Well, we brought three children with us. We left four at home. They were all older, and one was on a mission when we left, and then three had returned from missions and were at school and busy with their lives there, and we brought Caleb and Catherine and our oldest and a son, Alexander. Alexander was only with us for 1 year, and then he got a mission call to Vladivostok.
6: Ah.
9: And so actually we all came home together in July,
6: terrific.
9: And that's when he ended his mission as well. But it was a great blessing to me to be able to have the children. Not only were they experiencing wonderful things as well, but easier for me to have them also. And they were busy. They had a wonderful international school that they went to, and there's a great international branch in Moscow that they attended often. And so they had a lot of support there, as well as the missionaries that they enjoyed.
8: Good seminary, early morning seminary program,
6: oh,
8: too.
6: Terrific. Now, were you able to go to school in English?
10: I was.
6: Both of you had English classes so that you didn't have to learn the language in order to live at school.
10: That's right, although we both took Russian classes because it's fun as well as just, it would be good to do that in that culture.
6: Yeah. So how did the language go as far as learning the language? Did you find it challenging?
11: Yes, it was very complicated language. First time I'd ever attempted to learn a language.
6: Uh-huh.
11: Our family helped each other, and it kind of helped us get into the mood of it. So,
9: and then they were able to also spend time with the Russian youth when they would go to their activities together, and that was practice their broken Russian on them. And then the youth were always anxious to practice their broken English on
6: exactly,
9: us.
6: Exactly, yeah.
9: So it was great.
8: We had a rule that we'd only speak Russian in the kitchen. So,
6: very good.
8: If we did speak English, then we had to take a kopeck and give it to the person that caught us speaking English. So,
6: what a great cultural experience that must have been for the whole family to uproot and then to plant yourselves in Russia and have that gospel context as well.
10: It was a very novel experience, I must say.
8: Well, we were kind of homebodies anyway. We weren't the great world travelers, so it was a bit of a surprise for us.
6: That's great. Well, what was the experience like first getting into the mission field and getting used to being mission president and mission mom? And what was your experience?
8: Well, we found as we got there, there wasn't anything that we expected like, I think. It was very hot, and we thought Moscow would be colder.
6: Uh-huh.
8: Our luggage first got lost. In fact, while we were coming in, our luggage got lost, and then they took my wife somewhere, and I, in my broken Russian, said to the driver, I said, I don't mind losing my luggage, but I don't want to lose my wife. Of course, it's a long trip over there, probably about 18 hours with all the stopovers and everything. So we were a little tired. But as we got going, the saints were so welcome and warm there, just the salt of the earth, and they just loved us so much. It didn't take us long to feel like we were welcome and that we had some good work to do there, mm-hmm. because the saints were so wonderful, and the missionaries that were there, they welcomed us wholeheartedly.
6: That's great. What was it like to meet the missionaries the first time in that first round of zone conferences and interviews as you got acquainted with the missionaries?
8: It was a unique experience to run into not just United States missionaries, but we had Russian missionaries and Ukrainian missionaries, and our mission also included the country of Kazakhstan, mm-hmm. For the first part of our mission, and so we had a long flight there. It's probably the most distant branch of the church from anywhere else. If the Russian Moscow mission were Salt Lake City, Kazakhstan Almaty would be Bermuda.
6: Wow.
8: And so we had six missionaries down there, and not long after that, a couple came, and they were able to take some of that burden. One of the very first Area 70s in the church was down there with his wife.
6: Oh.
8: They came a few months after us, and so they were able to take care of that a little bit. But we went down on occasion, and that was a great experience meeting with them there. We learned how to go on overnight trains to some other cities. And the first talk that I gave to the saints, we had all these babushki are the grandmothers, mm-hmm. all on the front row. And I was giving this, I think, kind of boring talk, and they were whispering the words correctly to me as I was trying to say them. But it was just a great experience. And those missionaries were just really great. We didn't have a huge group of missionaries, mm-hmm. like some missions. We had, mm-hmm. I think, 74 or something like that, uh-huh. when we first got there.
6: That's a good. So you had a small enough group, and I bet you didn't have trouble loving each one of them.
9: No, not at all. And I appreciated having a smaller number.
6: Uh-huh.
9: To me, I thought that was kind of helped me get to know them even better and their families.
6: Yeah. Talk to us a little bit about your mission. You've explained it a little bit. How many units of the church are there? Is the church growing? How is the church doing as far as being established there?
8: When we first got there, the whole East European area was on a bit of a downturn. In fact, I think that was general throughout the church. But we were just starting to get the generations of the Preach My Gospel missionaries. There were many, many administrative challenges there. For example, they weren't using computers to track the records.
6: Mm-hmm.
8: And the records were really in disarray. And it was a challenge as far as the saints seemed to be a little bit down, not just in our mission, but I think generally. And so it was a great challenge to bring them, to help them and work with them. There was a surge that we saw. There weren't very many missionaries out from our mission at first. And then about halfway through our mission in Moscow, two or three really key people decided to go on their missions. And then a whole slew of them went after that. In our last 6 months there were 18 missionaries that got their calls that last 6 months. And again, 2 years before, there were two out from Moscow. One was our son.
6: Uh-huh.
8: And so now there's just a whole group out there, and we're excited about the effect they're going to have. Elder Bednar came, probably just 3 or 4 months after we got there, and that gave us a surge as well. We had several meetings, I think 7 different meetings with him over a 4-day period, and mm-hmm. we gathered all the returned missionaries. There were 96 of them, I remember, that came to that. And it was a wonderful experience to have him there, and it gave the saints a boost at that time as well. So,
6: do you have stakes, districts? How many wards?
8: There were no stakes. There are mm-hmm. no stakes in Russia mm-hmm. right now. We think that soon there will be.
6: Uh-huh.
8: When that is, of course, is up to the saints. But right now in Moscow, there is a district.
6: Mm-hmm.
8: There were two districts. We combined them right at the end of our mission. And they now look like a functional stake.
6: Terrific.
8: Almost like a shadow stake. And
6: great.
8: I guess once they're doing everything that needs to be done that way, they have the sufficient numbers of Melchizedek priesthood, mm-hmm. and the branches are now the correct size and everything, so that we're hoping and praying that that time is not too far distant,
6: yeah.
8: that there will be the first stake in Moscow and in Russia.
6: Yeah.
8: So other than that, there were scattered branches around. Inside of Moscow, as we left, there were 8 branches. Originally, there were 13, mm-hmm. and we made some consolidations. We were a little worried about that because sometimes when you combine those, it mm-hmm. creates some problems. But we were very pleased that as we did that, for example, there were 2 branches, Rechnoy and Lobnia, that we put together. And attendance together would have been about 75 normally on an average Sunday. And it was over 100 right soon after we combined them. So mm-hmm. it created a bit of a stir for some reason. And so it's been a great experience.
6: That's marvelous. Well, there are things happen at each stage of growth, and the church grows over time. And although we've had converts and the church has been in Russia for a while, that point of creating the first stake will begin a new phase of growth.
8: It will. It's been 20 years and 1 month since the first full-time missionary set foot in Moscow. And so it's going along, and yeah. there are waves and yeah. seasons.
6: Yeah.
8: And
9: but I think Moscow is also a gathering place for mm-hmm. a lot of the members, and uh-huh. especially the single adults. It seems like a lot come to Moscow. That's where there's a lot of work mm-hmm. available for them, too. But they create a lot of energy, the young single adults in yeah. Moscow.
8: It's an economic hub, and a lot of people come mm-hmm. to Moscow. And I remembered our mission president seminar. I would often thank the mission presidents for their good work because we often had families moving in from their missions into ours. And so that was another way to strengthen
6: yeah.
8: the
6: church. Yeah.
9: Much to their dismay.
6: Well, and the church grows over generations. And so a lot of times it's that second generation that starts coming up that both of you had an opportunity to meet and work with. Some of them are starting to come along that had parents that were converts, and now they're being raised in the church and with seminary and now missions. And now you start getting this whole new layer of change and dynamic growth in the church.
8: Well, as we were leaving, there were real problems with the nursery and the primary being too big in some of the wards, uh-huh. the buildings not being able to handle them. And these were all second-generation saints.
6: Yeah.
8: And so when that's happened, many of them born under the covenant,
6: yeah.
8: and you know when that happens that we're firm-rooted and things are moving forward. And that's a great problem to have.
6: That's exciting. To start to have that growth and stability begins to come too when you start to get a certain size. And also, people know members. When you start getting members enough that people start knowing other members, then it begins to grow more.
9: Yes.
6: What was the main way that the missionaries found people to teach?
8: The last year, we had an interesting scenario, and it switched everything for us. Because of some visa problems that we had, mm-hmm. we went an entire year without getting any elders or sisters from the United States or Canada.
6: Wow.
8: And so basically it was only those from the Soviet Union area, Russia, Ukraine. And so our numbers dropped quite a bit. And we got down at one point to 24 elders and 3 sisters.
6: Wow.
8: And then they were able to ameliorate the visa problem. And instead of gradually building us up, they gave us a whole shot of new ones. And honestly, one transfer, every single elder that we had except the office elders were made trainers.
6: Wow.
8: And it was similar with the sisters. One time we had 4 sisters training 5 sisters.
6: Wow.
8: And what happened is Russian's not something you just pick up the language really quickly. Yeah. So we sent a letter out to all of the saints, and we said, we really need the elders to teach a lot and the sisters to teach a mm-hmm. lot. And so we'd like them to come into your home, but they can't stay long, only 15 or 20 minutes. We know because there's a great tradition in Russia. They want to feed you and keep you all night. And it's a great tradition, but it's hard on missionary work sometimes.
6: Yeah.
8: So we had this letter read over the pulpit, and the saints opened up their doors, and our missionaries started teaching the saints. And then the saints started getting firm-rooted back in the foundation, and they started bringing their friends along and everything else. And so we saw a surge as we were leaving, and I think it was probably because of this problem with the visas, which actually turned out to be a blessing in some ways, because our elders did pick up the language really quickly. I had 4 elders that next transfer that were training, and they'd been out for 6 weeks.
6: Wow.
8: And there were others that followed that similar pattern. So ultimately, the best method was with the saints. And yeah. And of course, the converts that came in were befriended and everything. And so it was a great experience. But we had other ways of contacting. The most innovative one, I think, was we had a elder. The first part of our mission was very difficult. The Russian culture isn't one that you can just go up and approach a stranger without breaking their cultural boundaries. And we still did that often, but it created some problems. There wasn't a lot of great response. But we had one elder, after being frustrated for about a year, came up to me. He said, "President," he said, "did you know that I'm a chalk artist?" I said, "A chalk artist?" And he said, "Yes." I said, "Well, great." He said, "What would you think if I drew some pictures, like from the Book of Mormon, on a sidewalk, just near a metro where there are lots of people going, and then had some others around with copies of the Book of Mormon and some invitations and all? What would happen if you did that?" I said, "You should go for it." And so he got this chalk that he could find, and we even had some shipped in from the United States because they had some more colors for him. And this became a great tradition, and there were several people that came into the church because the Russians could then approach us instead of us having to approach them. And they did. They'd gather around in large groups. Sometimes the police would come and say, "What are you doing?" But we checked it all out. It was all legal. And we'd have them talk to our representatives on our cell phones and say, so they could explain the law to them, that it was all okay. And then he taught several others how to chalk draw, and that just became kind of a fun tradition.
6: Yeah,
8: I think those went around the internet. The elder who started that, his mother, she knew about it, and somebody in her work said, "Hey, have you seen these pictures of these chalk drawings?" And she said, "Yeah, that's my son." So that was a fun kind of unique way to contact.
6: Interesting and innovative as well.
8: Innovative.
6: Yeah. And you never know when problems like the lack of visas can be turned by the Lord into an advantage. And the experience of teaching the members, there's just something miraculous about young missionaries when they get in their teaching role, which is their calling. That is amazing.
8: It is.
6: And marvelous.
8: These young missionaries teaching with the Spirit, it's a miracle.
6: And when the members see them in that role, which often they can't see them enough, they begin to have faith that these missionaries can teach my friends, even though there may be a challenge with the language. And the Lord does his miracles. That's terrific. As the missionaries came in the mission field, you mentioned some of the cultural things that they faced. Describe a little bit what they would face, the cultural issues that are in the mission and some of those sort of issues that they would be faced with.
8: As I mentioned before, it was difficult to contact them directly. And I think that goes back to the period of the Soviet Union, when you were always at risk of somebody turning you in for something.
6: Yeah.
8: And so over a long period of time, they developed these very tight-knit groups that didn't have a lot of outside friends because they needed to have a small group that they could trust.
6: Yeah.
8: And so especially with the people maybe 40 and older, that was kind of the culture. And so that was a difficult thing. I think the language itself sounds different to an American. Just the inflection sounds kind of morose. It's not. You have to get used to know that that's the inflections that they were raised up with. But the very inflections that they have were ones that, to an American, sounded kind of mean and grumpy. And so you had to kind of get used to the fact that they really weren't talking to you mean and grumpy, but just to an American, it sounded that way. The Russians had, because of their culture of the Soviet Union, they had a thin titanium layer on their outside. And that was very hard to penetrate. But if you could get inside of that, you would find extraordinarily warm, wonderful people. The key was is how to get inside. And that was the great challenge that they had. And then, of course, the winters were difficult because they were so dark for so long, because we were further north than most were used to.
6: Yeah.
8: And they were cold. That was always a challenge when it would get dark by 3 or 2:30 and it'd only get light at 10:30. And so that was a bit of a challenge.
9: Yeah, I think the people, if it's really cold and dark, they don't want to stop on the street and talk.
8: So contacting in the wintertime was very difficult for the missionaries.
9: They had a lot of success, actually, in the metros contacting, because they're warm and it's light and there's people are there and they might be waiting for to meet someone. And so I think the metros gave the missionaries
8: on the metro trains themselves, they had a captive audience.
6: Yeah.
8: It's very noisy on those, though. Uh-huh. And so you'd actually have to be talking within a couple inches from their ear.
6: Wow.
8: But they'd listen to you. And uh-huh. We've had several instances of contacts with people who came into the church that uh-huh. were contacted on the metro.
6: Well, and what a fascinating experience it must be culturally and every other way as you have that kind of a exchange. Caleb, as you went there and began to work with the young members of the church and at school and other things, what were some of your impressions of the challenge of growing up in Russia and the challenge of the church in that mix?
10: I do recall that it seems like the Russian people had gone through, many hard times, and it seems they'd just been getting out of there, and it was evident. But I noticed with the youth in particular, you would see some Russian teenagers on the streets or somewhere else that were not members of the church. And I know it could, going back to the thin layer of titanium my dad was talking about, but they didn't seem very happy mm-hmm. very often. But it seemed whenever I went around with the youth, you could see they were very energetic, they were very enthusiastic mm-hmm. in all that they did, and it was incredible to be around them mm-hmm. whenever we could.
9: And they were a great support to each other,
10: definitely.
9: To the youth. They
10: absolutely.
9: Really, they were a tight, bonded group because they had such different standards.
8: The first of every year, the Moscow district would go to Helsinki, Finland with the youth
6: uh-huh.
8: to the temple. Maybe I'll tell them about that, Caleb.
10: All right. I went all 3 years to the Finland temple. It was always a very interesting experience. We'd night train it up and bus it up, and it would often take just a little under 24 hours to get all the way up, so a lot of time to bond with them. And while we were there, we would have devotionals, we would be in the temple, we would be talking about it, we'd be, well, trying to talk about it with our broken Russian again and broken English, but I figure the two together, you can communicate pretty well. And it was, that's really, I think, those experiences were what opened my eyes as to the true character of what they had, because mm-hmm. it was incredible, really, being around them, and it was, I would never trade those three experiences for anything.
6: What a marvelous experience. You know, Catherine, what did you experience?
11: It was a really good experience. It gave an opportunity for the American youth to bond more with the Russian youth.
6: Uh-huh.
11: And it was really fun to go up there on the train together on night. And then my favorite night was the very last night, the testimony meeting. The first time I went there, I think that was the strongest. And that was probably the strongest experience of feeling the spirit I've ever had was at that Helsinki temple for this testimony meeting.
6: Well, it's marvelous. It's always great when we have experiences with the spirit and being able to do it with other young people and with the missionaries is always a great experience.
8: You know, the saints in Russia are a temple-going people. There are no temples. Now they just had the dedication in Ukraine, which is easier
6: yeah.
8: for visa reasons and all, and that's the new temple district for the Russians from mm-hmm. Moscow, though St. Petersburg is still in Finland. They love to go to the temple. They love to do their genealogy, their family history. And it's a very powerful experience to go with a whole group together for a week. And they spend the week in the temple. In the mm-hmm. evenings, they get together and talk about their experiences. A lot of wonderful experiences. One time, Elder Reshetnikov, who's in Area 70, mm-hmm. was visiting with us up into a city called Nizhny Novgorod. And there was a branch, a little teeny branch, with a wonderful branch president. And when Elder Reshetnikov got off of the train, this branch president was there to greet him. And they looked at each other, and they gave each a great big hug, a bravado. And I said, well, how did you know him? He said, well, we went to the temple together once. But they love the temple.
6: Well, the temple is a kind of a cementing experience for the whole of the Latter-day Saints. After the first stake comes the promise of a temple in the land, and those things happen together. So we have great things to look forward to in Russia as well. Talk to us a little bit about what the experience was with the young missionaries and the growth that you saw in them because of the gospel and because of their experience.
9: Well, always, of course, you see their testimonies grow as they learn the doctrine and the principles even better, and then they teach, and the Spirit testifies through their teaching. It's one of the greatest blessings, I think, of calling as a mission president and to be there with them to watch mm-hmm. it unfold for them. But we had powerful missionaries that had been preparing many of them all their lives, and you could tell when they got there. just seeing their constant progression and the things that they were learning and the miracles that they were seeing and the faith and the love from the Lord that was constantly being shown to them. It was a great blessing for me.
8: Every week they write the mission president. Mm-hmm. We'd do a newsletter once a month, the majority of which were excerpts from the missionaries' letters to us about their spiritual experiences. And you'd see that in conglomerate. You'd see a sister, their companionship, just were very down at one time, and they felt like they needed to go to this church. And at the same time, their district leader felt an impression to go to the church at the same time. And they came, and they gave the sisters a blessing. The darkness lifted, and then on their way out on the metro, somebody approached them on the metro, which didn't happen a lot, and said, "There seems to be a light about you and everything." And so it was a great challenge, a personal challenge. The language, when they first would get there, they'd come up to me and say, "President, I'm never going to get this down. I still can't understand what they're saying and all." And I would say, "Just learn another word. Just keep going." And of course, they were always surprised, like I think the missionaries throughout the world are, that all of a sudden, sometime they'll stand up, they'll give a talk, and they'll sit down and say, "I was just speaking from my heart, and I wasn't thinking about how to do genitive plural or anything like that." Yeah. And so it was a great experience to see that wonderful gift of speaking and of understanding come to them. But it was tough at first. Yeah. They were far, far away from home. They made it, and they made it through, and then you'd see that progression start. Then by the end of their missions, they were just bearing powerful witness of the gospel of Jesus Christ, and it was a wonderful experience. And we're still very connected with many of them, even now. There's just a bond that you get going through that difficult challenge together that you just never can break.
6: And what a blessing it is to serve together in such a great cause, and the love and the friendship, you know, that you create, you just have forever.
8: A lot of those who came in the church were young single adults. Mm-hmm. In our last year, almost all of them were young men, single adults.
6: Uh-huh.
8: And we don't know why, but I would always say to the sisters, "You must be praying hard."
6: The Lord's bringing them in.
8: Yeah.
6: I'm Tim Taggart. You're listening to Into All the World on the Mormon Channel. Today we're discussing missionary work in Russia with the Cranny family. Your missionaries came from all different places. What was some of your experiences? You must have some wonderful experiences, both of you young people, with the missionaries. What are some of your memories of your experiences with the missionaries? Caleb?
10: The missionaries were fantastic. It was always great to be around them, especially at things like the Christmas party we'd have.
6: Uh-huh.
10: I remember at one point we'd even taken a video where Catherine had made this huge tower of, oh, I forget what they were, these building blocks, stack of things. And so we took a video, and when you watch it, you notice that there's this whole ring of elders all around, and they're all cheering her on. And then as soon as she finishes, there's this big applause, and everyone's happy. Oh, that's one of the memories I particularly remember. But always, you could always talk to the elders about just anything, and it was fantastic. They were great, great people.
6: Catherine?
11: One of my memories, strongest memories of the missionaries, was probably when they were doing the chalk drawings, and we were able to go and see them interact with the Russians, and some of them had this touch of how to interact with them. It was really fun, and the missionaries, they were very kind and to our family, and it was really fun to be able to do things with them.
6: It's a great blessing to the missionaries, too, to be able to have an example of an intact family with a mom and dad who love each other and are married in the temple, and children who are a part of that family. You know, it's got to be a great example to them to be able to see a functioning LDS family and have a desire to have a similar family when they grow up.
9: I hope they felt that in our home, that they always felt welcome. And I wanted the mission home to be a sanctuary to them in that way, too.
6: As you think of the members of the church that joined and changed their lives, it must have been difficult for many of them. Are there some experiences you think of some of those people who came out of the world into the church and the changes that occurred?
9: Many, especially, I think, those that came from Eastern Europe. Mm-hmm. A lot of them had given up their families. A lot, actually, well, not a lot, but we had a few that were the sole, not just the sole members, but the sole surviving members. They had no parents. Wow. The siblings had passed away. They were alone, and the church was everything to them. And then some that had given up their friends, their families had disowned them, and they gave a whole way of life up that they had always been comfortable with to now start living the principles of the gospel and to make new friends and to go on a mission, which is difficult there because of schooling and the requirements of the army. Those that choose to serve a mission do so because they are very faithful and very dedicated.
12: Yeah.
8: To have some of those Russian saints be some of our missionaries was a great highlight. We just had the most remarkable experience with them. And we had one that had been in prison for 4 years and then came out of prison, and he said, "I just wanted to be clean." His uncle had shared with him a Book of Mormon. He was half Uzbekistani, and clear across the Rinik, which is a big shopping area that Russians have, he saw these two elders, and he ran after them and said, "Elders, I want to learn about your church." Well, it was a year and a half later that he was a missionary in our mission, and both of his parents, his mom had died of cancer, his father, who had been very wealthy, had been murdered, and he was alone, except for aunts and uncles and things. He came out, and he was a powerful, powerful missionary, and that's just one of many of those native Russian and Ukrainian saints that served with us. It was just a great builder to us, and so it was a pretty symbiotic relationship we had with them.
6: Yeah. Just the one individual story is like a ripple in the pond that extends as his influence impacts other people who then in turn impact other people, and that's how the gospel grows.
8: It is.
6: Any other experience you can think of people who changed their lives to come into the gospel?
8: We had one elder, he's an elder now, he's out on a mission right now, who was pretty radical. He had long hair and everything else, and he was watching a cartoon, one of these cartoons from that wasn't so nice towards the church, but it piqued his interest. Mm. So he looked us up on the internet and found us and asked to have the missionaries come over, and 3 months later, he joined the church, and it was just a great, cleaned his life up, just really integrated with the young single adults in that area, and then there was no question after he'd been a member for a year that he was going on a mission, and he got that call and everything else. Elder Hells, when he set us apart, he said, "There's no such thing as bad publicity."
6: Yeah.
8: It was somebody kind of anti-church. It got his interest going because he was one of those ones ready to receive this message, and his mother came into town. He was a student in Moscow, and his mother came from there, and he explained the gospel to her as he was leaving on his mission. And she was quite impressed by it and all, but that was a great story. Right at the very first of our mission, we had elders in a threesome. We were walking down the street, and this Sasha came up, and he drove up in his car. A lot of Russians don't have cars, but he did, and he rolled down the window and said, "Hey, I'm searching different churches. I'd like to hear about your church."
6: Wow.
8: And his wife was 7 months along, and they got baptized. And then they had some struggles after. They had a financial problem, and it strained their marriage and everything else. But at the end, they were coming back again, and I was really touched. One of the last meetings I had with them, their daughter had been born and was almost three by that point because they were baptized at the beginning of our mission. I said to them, "I really want to keep studying the Russian language." And this little girl and her mom gave me her fairy tale book, a fairly thick Russian fairy tale book. And you could tell it was well used and beloved. And so it was quite a gift from their heart. So there were a lot of stories like that.
9: The other fun story about Sasha was that when he met the missionaries and they started teaching him, I'm not sure I'll remember the story about the milk people.
8: Oh, yes. His grandparents were from a religion back in the early Stalin era.
6: Mm-hmm.
8: They were called the milk people because they didn't drink liquor. In fact, several of them, this was down in the Samara area, other people called them Mormons because of that. And he had this recollection of how he felt when he was around his grandparents. And he said, "When the missionary started teaching me, that's the first time that I had felt that same feeling that I'd felt with my grandparents who were part of these milk people, whose religion was destroyed by the communist regime."
6: And he recognized the spirit that he had felt around his grandparents. That's marvelous. Well, thank you so much for being with us today. I'm Tim Taggart. This is the Mormon Channel. We've appreciated so much hearing about your experience in Russia Moscow mission. Perhaps we could conclude just by having each of you share your testimony, if you would. And if you wouldn't mind, Catherine, would you mind just sharing your feelings, and then Caleb, and then Sister, and President Cranny?
11: Okay. Well, Russia was a very good experience for me, of course. One thing that really touched me was when I went to the international school. There was nobody in my grade who was Mormon, but everybody was very interested in the religion. They were very curious of why I wouldn't drink coffee or why I wouldn't date at age 12. And so they were very interested, and they kept on asking me these questions. And me and one of my really good friends, we exchanged our religions and what we believed in. Before we said goodbye, she gave me this letter. And it said, "Your religion is really amazing." And then after that, she's like, "Oh, I get it. You were like a missionary." It was a really good experience for me to be able to share our religion. And it just really strengthened my testimony. Somebody asked me, "How do you know your church is true? There's so many religions. How do you know that yours is true?" And I didn't know how to answer her. I didn't know how to say, "Because I feel it, because I feel the Holy Ghost." But I said, "I have seen the light in people's eyes when they join the church and how it changes their lives." And so Russia was a really good opportunity, and it really strengthened my testimony.
6: Go ahead, Caleb.
10: Going to Russia was definitely a unique experience. That we had lived in Utah for 14 years, and I had personally lived in Utah for 14 years, and then suddenly off to Moscow, Russia. I had to contemplate the different lifestyles and the benefits that it takes to being raised in the LDS church. And in incidences such as when we went to the temple, we could only go once a year. It got me thinking, in Provo, I'm less than 2 miles away from the temple, and I probably didn't go nearly as often as I do on just one of these trips. It was humbling, really. And as we progressed, I felt that my testimony grew. And as I saw it in the people, as I saw it in my own life, I continued to grow, gain this sure foundation in my life. And I know without a doubt that this is the true gospel of Jesus Christ.
6: Thank you.
12: I had been a member of the church all my life, and my testimony was strong when I went to Moscow. I knew that Jesus Christ was my Savior. I knew that Thomas Monson was a prophet. I knew that the Lord heard and answered my prayers. But my experience in the mission field strengthened all of that. I had always been glad I was a member of the church, but I had never treasured it like I should have and like I do now. And I had always wanted to share the gospel, but I had never really ached to share it like I did when I was in Moscow. I will be forever grateful for that experience. My relationship with the Lord has gotten much stronger. My prayers are more fervent, and my testimony of all the principles and ordinances are much stronger. I know that this work is moving forward in Russia as it should, in the Lord's time and in His own way, and that great things are in store for the Russian people. That is a land of prophetic destiny, and there are exciting things that will be happening. But I know that all the challenges that the Russians have had throughout their history and the social challenges that they struggle with now, their alcoholism and the divorce and just even the distrust amongst some of their people, the corruption there, every social ill that they have could be answered and alleviated with the gospel of Jesus Christ, and so grateful for it in my life and my testimony of it. And I say that in the name of Jesus Christ. Amen.
6: Amen.
8: Well, I love the Russian people and the gospel of Jesus Christ. And putting the two of them together is a dream come true, to be able to preach about our Lord and Savior, and to work with these extraordinary missionaries, and to watch Heavenly Father's detailed care with all of these wonderful people who are being taught the gospel. Gave me great confidence that the work is moving forward. There were problems with false advertising about the church and everything else, but there was a light, as Catherine said, that people would see. And it was a great thing. And what that was, it was the light of the gospel of Jesus Christ. And so we will, as a family, be forever thankful and grateful for this great opportunity that we had. We know that this is, church is directed today by living prophet and apostles. We had several of them visit us there and just felt their great strength and support, and as the Lord supported them and their callings and missions as well. We love to talk about the prophet Joseph Smith, and he said himself that when he called Orson Hyde to serve as a missionary there, that there are many great and important things pertaining to the last days in the kingdom of God that will happen in the vast empire of Russia, which cannot be discussed at this time, he said. But we felt that sense of being drenched in prophetic destiny there, as I think all of us children are everywhere, because every child is important. And you saw that. You saw that with the missionaries. You saw it with our own family. There are many instances and great blessings we have for our family. So I guess this testimony is one of thanks and gratitude for what the Lord has done for us as a family, for the eternal relationships that we've developed with these wonderful people in the bond of the Lord Jesus Christ. And I say that in the name of Jesus Christ. Amen.
6: Amen. Thank you so much for being with us today. I'm Tim Taggart. Thanks for joining us for Into All the World on the Mormon Channel. For more information on this program or to see pictures of those who are interviewed, visit us online at radio.lds.org. 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
15: My Honey Money by Alan Bennett, Utah, USA. Did the Lord really expect me to pay tithing on the little money I made selling honey? For a hobby, I took up beekeeping. Soon, people started asking me if they could buy some of my honey. After selling a little honey, I thought about paying tithing on my interest. From Doctrine and Covenants 119, verse 4, I really didn't think of the money I earned, however, as an increase. I spent a lot more on beekeeping equipment than I made selling honey. But I remembered that tithes are holy to the Lord. As members of the Church of Jesus Christ of Latter-day Saints, we honor Him by paying tithing. Paying tithing is an expression of our faith in God and His promises. I remembered that those who pay tithing receive this promise from the Lord. Prove me now herewith, saith the Lord of hosts, if I will not open you the windows of heaven and pour you out a blessing, that there shall not be room enough to receive it. Malachi 3, verse 10. I accepted the Lord's challenge and paid tithing on my honey sales. On the tithing slips, I wrote, "From Honey Money." A short while later, a friend came to my house and said he knew someone whose beekeeping husband had passed away. The widowed wife wanted to get rid of all her husband's beekeeping equipment and was thinking of throwing it away. Instead, my friend took me to pick up the equipment. All the beekeeping equipment I had ever wanted and wished for, and more, was there, including all kinds of honey-extracting equipment. Nobody gives away beekeeping equipment. But within a week after I had made the choice to pay tithing, Heavenly Father opened the windows of heaven and rewarded me. I believe chance had nothing to do with it. I have a testimony that Heavenly Father knows me and my desires. My testimony of the importance of paying tithing has certainly grown. Read by Scott Christopher.
14: We now present Elder Neil L. Anderson, speaking at the 186th Semiannual General Conference of the Church of Jesus Christ of Latter-day Saints.
16: Much of the important work of God is unseen in the eyes of the world. The 6th century before Christ brought illustrious thinkers such as Confucius in China and Buddha in eastern India. But the power of God's priesthood was upon Daniel.

nor any king that would ask such things. King Nebuchadnezzar was furious with the failure and angrily declared that all his counselors would be slain. Daniel, one of the king's wise men, prayed for the mercies of God concerning the secret. A miracle occurred. The secret of what the king had dreamed was revealed to Daniel. Daniel was taken before the king. "Art thou able to make known unto me the dream which I have seen and the interpretation thereof?" Daniel responded, "The wise men, the astrologers, the magicians cannot tell you what you dreamed, but there is a God in heaven that can reveal these things, and he maketh known to King Nebuchadnezzar what shall be in the latter days. The God of heaven," Daniel said, "shall set up a kingdom, a stone cut out without hands, that will become a great mountain and fill the whole earth, never to be destroyed, but to stand forever." "The dream," said Daniel, "is certain, and the interpretation sure." With his dream explained and interpreted, the king spoke boldly, "Your God is a God of gods and a Lord of kings." From the miraculous intervention of God to Daniel came the prophesied future of the gospel of Jesus Christ being restored to the earth, a kingdom that would fill the whole earth, never to be destroyed, but to stand forever. The number of members of the church in the latter days would be relatively few, as Nephi prophesied, but they would be upon all the face of the earth, and the power and ordinances of the priesthood would be available to all who desired it, filling the earth, as Daniel foretold. In 1831, the prophet Joseph Smith received this revelation: "The keys of the kingdom of God and the gathering of Israel from the four parts of the earth are committed unto man on the earth, and from thence shall the gospel roll forth unto the ends of the earth, as the stone which is cut out of the mountain without hands shall roll forth until it has filled the whole earth." The gathering of Israel is a miracle. It is like an enormous puzzle whose pieces will be set in place prior to the glorious events of the second coming. Just as we might be perplexed with a mountain of puzzle pieces, the early saints must have seen the commission to take the restored gospel to all the world as a nearly impossible task. But they began, one person, one puzzle piece at a time, finding the straight edges, working to rightly frame this divine work. Little by little, the stone cut without hands began to roll forth, from hundreds to thousands to tens of thousands, and now millions of covenant Latter-day Saints across every nation are connecting the puzzle pieces of this marvelous work and a wonder. Each of us is a piece of the puzzle, and each of us helps to set in place other essential pieces. You are an important part of this great cause. Our view ahead is now clear. We can see the miracle continuing and the Lord's hand guiding us as we complete the gaps that remain. Then the great Jehovah shall say, "The work is done," and he will return in majesty and glory. President Thomas S. Monson has said, "Now is a time for members and missionaries to come together, to work together, to bring souls unto him. He will assist us in our labors if we will act in faith to fulfill his work." The divinely appointed responsibility that once rested primarily upon the shoulders of full-time missionaries now rests upon us all.

0: We all want to share the restored gospel, and gratefully, thousands are baptized each week. But even with this wonderful blessing, our concern for our brothers and sisters and our desire to please God bring a compelling urgency to share and strengthen the kingdom of God across the world. Even with a strong desire to share the gospel, you may be less than happy with the success of your past efforts. You may feel like a friend who said to me, "I have talked to our family and friends about the church, but few have shown any interest, and with each rejection, I have become more hesitant. I know I should do more, but I'm stuck, and all I feel is enormous guilt. Let me see if I can help." Guilt has an important role, as it awakens us to changes we need to make. But there are limits to how far guilt will help us. Guilt is like a battery in a gasoline-powered car. It can light up the car, start the engine, and power the headlights, but it will not provide the fuel for the long journey ahead. The battery by itself is not sufficient, and neither is guilt. I suggest that you stop feeling guilty about any insufficiency you think you have in sharing the gospel. Rather, pray like Alma taught, for opportunities to stand as a witness of God at all times and in all things and in all places, that others may be redeemed of God and be numbered with those of the first resurrection and have eternal life. This is a much stronger motivation than guilt. To be a witness of God at all times and in all places reflects both how we live and how we speak. Be open about your faith in Christ. When the occasion presents itself, speak of his life, his teachings, and his incomparable gift to all mankind. As President Uchtdorf said a few moments ago, share the great plan of happiness as found within the Book of Mormon. He has given us this promise: "Whosoever shall confess me before men, him I will confess before my Father in heaven." I promise you that as you pray often and sincerely for opportunities to stand as a witness of God, those opportunities will come, and those who seek more light and knowledge will be put before you. As you respond to spiritual promptings, the Holy Ghost will carry your words to the heart of another. And one day, the Savior will confess you before his Father. The spiritual work of helping someone come into the kingdom of God is a group effort. Enlist the missionaries as soon as you can and pray for heavenly help. But remember, the timing of another's conversion is not fully up to you. Kamla Persson was from the Mauritius Island attending medical school in Bordeaux, France, when we met her in February 1991. We had prayed as a family to be able to share the gospel with someone who was seeking the truth, and we taught her in our home. I was privileged to perform her baptism, but we were not the most significant influences in Kamla joining the church. Friends, missionaries, and even family members had been witnesses of God in her home country. And one day in France, when the time was right for Kamla, she made the decision to be baptized. Now, 25 years later, the blessings of that decision are all around her, and her son is a missionary in Madagascar. Please don't see your efforts to share the love of the Savior with another as a pass-fail test, with your grade determined by how your friends respond to your feelings or invitation to meet the missionaries. With our mortal eyes, we cannot judge the effect of our efforts, nor can we establish the timetable. When you share the love of the Savior with another, as Elder Hales taught us, your grade is always an A+. Some governments have restricted the work of missionaries, leading our noble members to show even greater courage in being witnesses of God at all times and in all places. Nadezhda from Moscow often puts the Book of Mormon in a gift box with lots of candy packed around it. "I tell them," she said, "that it is the sweetest gift I could possibly give them." Shortly after being baptized in Ukraine, Svetlana had the impression to share the gospel with a man she frequently saw on the bus. When the man got off at his stop, she asked, "Would you like to know more about God?" The man said, "Yes." Missionaries taught Victor, and he was baptized. He and Svetlana were later sealed in the Freiburg, Germany temple. Be careful. Your blessings may come in unexpected ways. 7 years ago, Kathy and I met Diego Gomez and his beautiful family in Salt Lake City. They attended a temple open house with us, but graciously declined our invitation to learn more about the church. This past May, I received a surprising telephone call from Diego. Events in his life had led him to his knees. He had found the missionaries on his own, taken the discussions, and was ready for baptism. On this past June 11th, I walked into the waters of baptism with my friend and fellow disciple, Diego Gomez. His conversion had its own timetable and came with the help and support of many who reached out to him as witnesses of God. To our amazing youth and young adults across the world, I give a special invitation and challenge to be witnesses of God. Those who surround you are open to spiritual inquiry. Remember the puzzle? You do not come to the table with empty hands, but with technology and social media at your command. We need you. The Lord needs you to be even more engaged in this great cause. The Savior said, "Go ye therefore and teach all nations, baptizing them in the name of the Father and of the Son and of the Holy Ghost." It is not by chance that you live in Africa, Asia, Europe, North, Central, or South America, the Pacific, or another place in God's world, because the gospel must go to every nation, kindred, tongue, and people. The God of heaven has set up a kingdom, a stone cut out without hands, that has become a great mountain and is filling the whole earth, never to be destroyed, but to stand forever. The dream is certain and the interpretation sure. I close with the words from the Doctrine and Covenants. Call upon the Lord, that his kingdom may go forth upon the earth, that the inhabitants thereof may receive it, and be prepared for the days to come when the Son of Man shall come down from heaven, clothed in the brightness of his glory, to meet the kingdom of God on the earth. In the name of Jesus Christ, amen.
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3: Thank you, President Price, for those kind remarks. President Brown one time told me, "It's all right to hear these nice things about you, as long as you don't inhale." I took a fall 4 weeks ago tonight. I'm getting over it, but I still have to be a little careful about moving. I bring to you the love and the greetings of President Gordon B. Hinckley and President Thomas S. Monson. President Hinckley is doing just fine, just fine. And he just, in my opinion, couldn't be doing better than he is. And of course, it's just remarkable how bright and able and sharp he is. Now, I'm not going to speak long tonight. I'd rather give you young people an opportunity to socialize. And encourage you to do so. And we'll make a special dispensation tonight, and that is, when you say goodbye to each other tonight, you can shake hands. Now, I see a lot of very lovely young ladies and handsome young men. And I would say to the young men, open your eyes. And I'll say further to the young men, if you provide the works, I'll provide the faith. Now, I appreciate the opportunity to speak to you students and companions tonight on this satellite broadcast. It is also a pleasure to greet the members of the Institute, faculty, and your leaders, whom I have been privileged to know for many years. I should like to take as a text for my remarks part of Paul's message to the Thessalonians. Beloved of the Lord, God hath made from the beginning chosen you to salvation through sanctification of the Spirit and belief of the truth. Here Paul says that you were chosen from the beginning. There are many beginnings. Some of you are beginning your important educational career. How you start and where you are going is of transcending importance. Paul says you were chosen to salvation through sanctification of the Spirit and belief in the truth. Let us speak of further beginnings. This may be a beginning for you tonight. As a young man, I used to run races in competition in high school and later in university. We used to train diligently for the race. We would stretch ourselves by running further than the distance we were going to race. We would watch our diets. we would do a myriad of things to prepare ourselves for our track meets. In the sprints, however, the start was even more important. We would measure carefully our stance and then check it again before we ever put on our starting blocks in position. Then we'd pound in the starting blocks into the cinders and then get into a starting position and go up and down a time or two to get the feel. We would actually take two or three practice starts. We knew that if we did not prepare and get a good start, we could not hope to finish in front. The Apostle Paul gives us this insightful admonition. Know ye not that they which run in a race run all, but one receiveth the prize, so run that ye may obtain. Well, of course, the prize is eternal life. I have found that in accomplishing just about anything, the most difficult thing is getting started. A wise man has said, he has half the deed done who has made a beginning. My father was a lawyer and judge, and when I began to practice law, he cautioned me, get the pleading straight in the beginning. If the pleadings are straight, the whole case will flow along much smoother. I am grateful for all the new beginnings. Every hour can be a new beginning. Every day can be a new beginning. Every month can be a new beginning. Every year can be a new beginning. Indeed, every moment can be an opportunity to improve. Dale Carnegie gave us this good advice. Don't be afraid to give your best to what seemingly are small jobs. Every time you conquer one, it makes you that much stronger. If you do the little jobs well, the big ones will tend to take care of themselves. During the past few years, there have been mergers of big companies, bankruptcies, and public scandals in the business world. Here in the United States, we have endured the terrible events of September 11th and its after effects. We have had floods, hurricanes, earthquakes, and other disasters worldwide. It has been a time for caution and reserve. Yet for those who have enough, who are bold enough, innovative enough, creative enough, and wise enough, there have been as many opportunities as ever. Out of every tragedy comes opportunity. When Thomas Edison's laboratory burned down, he immediately began the next day rebuilding it and making it a better one. In Leicester in England, there is an inscription on the outside wall of an old church which bears a remarkably fine thought. The inscription reads, in the year 1654, when all things were throughout this country either demolished or profaned, Robert Shirley, Baronet, founded and built this church. He it is whose singular praise it is to have done the best things in the worst times and to have hoped them in the most calamitous. Sometimes as we face new beginnings, it becomes necessary to change or readjust our course when a goal or choice we had in mind is not available to us. For instance, you may not be accepted to the school you always wanted to attend, or the door has closed to the career path you wanted to pursue, or a special person in your life chooses to marry someone else. At such times, it is important to realize that other choices are available to you and new beginnings are possible. Surely as one door closes, another door opens. Some young friends of ours learned how to operate a paving asphalt business by working for a large paving company for several years. It appeared that the opportunities for management and ownership would not be available in that company. So they decided that they would start their own company. Of course, there were obstacles. One was limited capital. They would have to borrow money to provide for this deficit in their operating capital. They would also have to make enough money in the way of profit to service the interest on the borrowed money. They sought the advice of an uncle who had been successful in business, and he told them, "This is the time. There will never be a better time. My counsel for you is to make your move," close quote. They made their move, and by carefully and cautiously husbanding their limited capital, they were able to start the business and have been very successful since then. My dear young friends, 2006 and every year is a year for new opportunities. Charles Dickens laid the foundation for his book, A Tale of Two Cities, with the following introduction. It was the best of times. It was the worst of times. It was the age of foolishness. It was the epoch of belief. It was the epoch of incredulity. It was the season of light. It was the season of darkness. It was the spring of hope. It was the winter of despair. We had everything before us. We had nothing before us, end of quote. Nothing is static. Everything changes. You need the courage to make necessary changes in your lives. The thoughtful philosopher Bruce Barton suggested, action and reaction, ebb and flow, trial and error, change. This is the rhythm of living. Out of our overconfidence, fear, out of our fear, clear vision, and fresh hope. Out of hope, progress. For those who can adapt, who can bend, who can modify, who can improve, lies great opportunity. Sometimes we need to have the strength not to take counsel from our fears. This takes courage. Nehru, the great leader of India, said, "Nothing in the world that is alive remains unchanging. All nature changes from day to day and minute to minute, and only the dead stop growing and are quiescent. Fresh water runs on, and if you stop it, it becomes stagnant." So also with the life of a man and a woman and the life of a nation. Since the spirit is the most important essence of all human activity, it is tremendously important that we have regular and important spiritual renewals. It should happen to us weekly as we partake of the sacrament. Every week comes new opportunities to improve, to learn, and to make new friends. We might take advantage of new challenges for missionary work among our friends and neighbors. Every day gives us a new opportunity to study the scriptures. May I suggest six beginning essential measures that will clearly give great help for the daily flow of living water from the very source of the spring, even the Savior himself. First, a daily communication involving prayer. A fervent, sincere prayer is a two-way communication that will do much to bring his spirit flowing like healing water to help within the trials, hardships, aches, and pains we all face. What is the quality of our secret prayers? When only he listens, as we pray, we should think of him as being close by, full of knowledge, understanding, love, and compassion, the essence of power, and having great expectations of each of us. Second, a daily selfless service to another. The followers of the divine Christ have to be weighed on the scales of what their actions are, rather than the solemn professions of belief. The true measure of service is found in Matthew. "Inasmuch as ye have done it unto the least of these, ye have done it unto me." Those who think about others more than they think about themselves and do kind acts of service are always the happiest of people. Indeed, as a wise man once observed, "The man who lives by himself and for himself is apt to be corrupted by the company he keeps." Third, a daily striving for an increased obedience and perfection in our lives. This means that we have to consciously strive every day to keep God's commandments. This means watching our thoughts and actions and trying on a daily basis, trying to be like Jesus, as the primary song says. Because of the perfect atonement of Jesus, just men may be made perfect. As Jesus himself counseled, what manner of men ought ye to be? Verily I say unto you, even as I am. Fourth, a daily acknowledgement of his divinity. To have a daily personal relationship with the Master, we must be his disciples and acknowledge his importance in our lives. As King Benjamin reminds us, for how knoweth the man the master he has not served, and who is a stranger unto him, and is far from the thoughts and intents of his hearts. Fifth, a daily study of the Scriptures. This requires some planning and discipline, but daily Scripture study will strengthen our faith and help us to live the gospel more fully. President Spencer W. Kimball has said, I find that when I get casual in my relationship with divinity, and when it seems that no divine ear is listening and no divine voice is speaking, that I am far, far away. If I immerse myself in the Scriptures, the distance narrows and the spirituality returns, close quote. Sixth, do something. Television has made of us a nation of spectators. The best athletic contests in the world come into our home free of charge. The finest music is available to us on the public broadcasting stations. We can hear Itzhak Perlman play the violin. We can hear the great tenor Pavarotti sing the favorites of Caruso, Torna a Sorrento, La Donna Immobile, Questa Cella, and watch him as it is staged. However, being spectators requires little or no effort on our part. As the Apostle James said, we need to be doers of the word and not hearers only. I fear we have become a generation of critics. I am inclined to be more charitable with those who try, even if they stumble, than with those who will not try at all. Theodore Roosevelt said this about critics and doers. It is not the critic who counts, not the man who points out how the strong man stumbles or where the doer of deeds could have done better. The credit belongs to the man who is actually in the arena, whose face is marred by dust and sweat and blood, who strives valiantly, who errs, and comes up short again and again, because there is no effort without error and shortcoming. But who does actually strive to do the deeds? Who knows the great enthusiasms, the great devotions who spend themselves in a worthy cause? Who at best knows in the end the triumph of high achievement? And who at worst, if he fails, at least fails while daring greatly, so that his place shall never be with those cold and timid souls who know neither victory nor defeat. I have spent a lifetime making my living in the arena, where I was not shadow boxing with life's problems. I have learned from this experience that life is fuller and richer and better for those who are not afraid to make a new beginning. My experience has been also that genius is very rare. Most of life's rich rewards come to those who prepare carefully. Preparation and staying power are more valuable than brilliance. Herbert George Wells insightfully remarks, "The past is but a beginning, and all it is and all it has been but the twilight of the dawn." Some time ago, I attended a state conference. Before the meetings of the conference began, I had a private meeting with the state president, who wanted to discuss a problem he was having with one of his high counselors. Some 10 years ago, this high counselor had been involved in a grave sin, the penalty for which should have been excommunication. The high counselor had never made a confession. Short of making it confession and being willing to accept the punishment which would follow. However, the high counselor had done all in his power to rectify the matter and live so as to enjoy the blessings of the church. The stake president did not learn of the transgression from the high counselor, but from a collateral source who swore the stake president to secrecy. The stake presidency felt obliged to respect the confidence. In a public meeting where the high counselor was present, the stake president spoke concerning repentance. He was really directing his remarks to one person, that high counselor, pleading and urging that he come forward voluntarily and make a confession and begin the road to repentance. My heart ached for that high counselor, because had he come forward when the incident first occurred, by this time, it would have been possible for him to have the whole matter put at rest. He could have had a new beginning, but without his confession and willingness to accept the punishment, there could be no beginning. Surely repentance is one of the great principles of the gospel. No one is perfect, and we all need to invoke this principle from time to time. For those who have been involved in serious transgressions, however, it is a life-saving principle. The longer we go down the wrong road, the harder it is to come back and get on the right road. I wish to express my appreciation for the redeeming principles of the sweet gospel of Jesus Christ. The principles taught by Jesus are available to all of us. As we live these principles, we have a sure witness of the divinity of this holy work. I believe, as Paul said, you are the beloved of the Lord, and that from the beginning you are indeed chosen to salvation. As Alma instructed, we have holy callings prepared from the foundation of the world. These include missionary service, motherhood, fatherhood, and service in the church. It is now my privilege and blessing to leave you my witness and blessing, and I do so as one of the special witnesses, declaring to you with all of the conviction of my being and every cell of my body from the crown of my head to the soles of my feet that Jesus is the Christ and the Redeemer of the world and our Savior and the head of this church. I know that he is close to the leadership of the church. I know that his spirit is available to all of us who individually serve in our callings. He lives. There is no question about that. I can testify with the same conviction and sureness as the brother of Jared. As he saw the finger of God, it is written, he believed no more, for he knew. I know, and I testify in the words of Peter. When some of the saints began to fall away, the Savior came discouraged and said to the 12, will ye also go away? Peter replied, to whom shall we go? Thou hast the words of eternal life. We believe and assure that thou art that Christ, the Son of the living God. By and through that same authority, I testify concerning his divinity and his being, and I know this with a certainty that exceeds knowledge that comes through our visual senses, for it is given to us by the Spirit to know with greater certainty than by our physical senses. I would like to invoke upon each of you an apostolic blessing. You are wonderful young people. You are people of promise, and I pray that you will prepare yourselves for your great destiny, that you will stay close to the principles of righteousness and truth, and that you will be guided by the Holy Spirit with the promise you know of the Holy Ghost, that by and through that power you shall know the truth of all things. What greater promise to a student can come than that, to enjoy the companionship of the Holy Ghost? I invoke that blessing upon you and pray that our Heavenly Father will watch over you in all of your comings and goings and guide your footsteps in paths of truth and righteousness, that you will be wise beyond your years, that you will be sensitive to your great destiny and your great promise. I leave you this testimony and invoke these blessings upon you in the name of the Lord Jesus Christ. Amen.
2: 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You've been listening to President James E. Faust speaking at a CES fireside given May 7, 2006.
4: Heavenly Father has made each one of us unique. Thanks for being you. From the Church of Jesus Christ of Latter-day Saints.
1: We now present Elder Dale G. Renlund, speaking at the 185th Semiannual General Conference of the Church of Jesus Christ of Latter-day Saints.
5: My dear brothers and sisters, thank you for sustaining me yesterday as a member of the Quorum of the 12 Apostles. It's hard to express how much that means to me. I was especially grateful for the sustaining vote of the two extraordinary women in my life, my wife Ruth and our dear, dear, dear daughter Ashley. My call gives ample evidence to the truthfulness of the Lord's statement early in this dispensation that the fullness of the gospel might be proclaimed by the weak and the simple and to the ends of the world. I'm one of those weak and simple. Decades ago, when I was called to be the bishop of a ward in the eastern United States, my brother, slightly older and much wiser than I, called me on the phone. He said, "You need to know that the Lord hasn't called you because of anything you've done. In your case, it's probably in spite of what you've done. The Lord has called you for what he needs to do through you, and that'll only happen if you do it his way." I recognize that this wisdom from an older brother applies even more today. Something wonderful happens in a missionary's service when he or she realizes that the calling isn't about him or her. Rather, it's about the Lord, his work, and Heavenly Father's children. I feel the same is true for an apostle. This calling isn't about me. It's about the Lord, his work, and Heavenly Father's children. No matter what the assignment or calling is in the church, to serve capably, one must serve knowing that everyone we serve is a beloved spirit son or daughter of heavenly parents, and as such, has a divine nature and destiny. In my past profession, I was a cardiologist, specializing in heart failure and transplantation, with many patients who were critically ill. My wife jokingly says that it was a bad prognostic sign to become one of my patients. All teasing aside, I saw many people die, and I developed a kind of emotional distance when things went poorly. That way, feelings of sadness and disappointment were tempered. In 1986, a young man named Chad developed heart failure and received a heart transplant. He did very well for a decade and a half. Chad did all he could to stay healthy and live as normal a life as possible. He served a mission, worked, and was a devoted son to his parents. The last few years of his life, though, were challenging, and he was in and out of the hospital frequently. One evening, he was brought to the hospital's emergency department in full cardiac arrest. My associates and I worked for a long time to restore his circulation. Finally, it became clear that Chad could not be revived. We stopped our futile efforts, and I declared him dead. Although sad and disappointed, I maintained a professional attitude. I thought to myself, Chad's had good care. He's had many more years of life than he otherwise would have had. That emotional distance soon shattered as his parents came into the emergency room bay and saw their deceased son lying on a stretcher. In that moment, I saw Chad through his mother's and father's eyes. I saw the great hopes and expectations they had had for him, the desire they had that he would live just a little bit longer and a little bit better. With this realization, I began to weep. In an ironic reversal of roles and in an act of kindness I'll never forget, Chad's parents comforted me. And I now realize that in the church, to effectively serve others, we must see them through a parent's eyes, through Heavenly Father's eyes. Only then can we comprehend the true worth of a soul. Only then can we sense the love that Heavenly Father has for all of his children. Only then can we sense the Savior's caring concern for them. We can't completely fulfill our covenant obligation to mourn with those that mourn and comfort those who stand in need of comfort unless we see them through God's eyes. This expanded perspective will open our hearts to the disappointments, fears, and heartaches of others. But Heavenly Father will aid and comfort us, just as Chad's parents comforted me years ago. We need to have eyes that see, ears that hear, and hearts that know and feel if we are to accomplish the rescue so frequently encouraged by President Thomas S. Monson. Only when we see through Heavenly Father's eyes can we be filled with the pure love of Christ. Every day, we should plead with God for this love. Mormon admonished, "Wherefore, my beloved brethren, pray unto the Father with all the energy of heart that ye may be filled with this love, which he hath bestowed upon all who are true followers of his Son, Jesus Christ." With all my heart, I want to be a true follower of Jesus Christ. I love him. I adore him. I witness of his living reality. I witness that he is the Anointed One, the Messiah. I am a witness of his incomparable mercy, compassion, and love. I add my testimony to that of the apostles who, in the year 2000, stated that Jesus is the living Christ, the immortal Son of God. He is the light, the life, and the hope of the world. I testify that on a day in 1820 in a grove in upstate New York, the risen Lord appeared along with God our Heavenly Father to the prophet Joseph Smith, just as Joseph Smith said they did. Priesthood keys are on earth today to enable saving and exalting ordinances. I know it. In the name of Jesus Christ, amen.
1: You have been listening to Elder Dale G. Renlund speaking at the Sunday morning session of General Conference, October 2015.
4: God has not forgotten you. He is there. From the Church of Jesus Christ of Latter-day Saints.
6: The lasting joy of gospel living. Enduring joy comes by enduring in the gospel of Jesus Christ and helping others do the same. By Elder D. Todd Christofferson of the Quorum of the Twelve Apostles. A succinct expression of the purpose of our lives can be found in Lehi's prophetic teachings about the beginning of human life on earth. In the Garden of Eden, Adam and Eve lived in a state of innocence. Had they remained in that condition, they would have had no joy, for they knew no misery, doing no good, for they knew no sin. Thus, as Lehi explained, Adam fell that men might be, and men are, that they might have joy. As we grow up in a fallen world, we learn the difference between good and evil by what we are taught and by what we experience. We taste the bitter that we may know to prize the good. Joy comes as we reject the bitter and increasingly cherish and hold fast to the good. Finding joy. Because of his perfect love for us, our Heavenly Father is eager to share his perfect joy with us, both now and in eternity. That has been his motivation in everything from the beginning, including his glorious plan of happiness and the sacrifice of his only begotten Son to redeem us. God does not try to impose joy or happiness on us, but he teaches us how to find it. He also tells us where joy cannot be found. Wickedness is not and never was happiness. It is by his commandments that our Heavenly Father reveals to us the path to joy. President Russell M. Nelson expressed it this way. Here is the grand truth. While the world insists that power, possessions, popularity, and pleasures of the flesh bring happiness, they do not. They cannot. What they do produce is nothing but a hollow substitute for the blessed and happy state of those who keep the commandments of God. The truth is that it is much more exhausting to seek happiness where you can never find it. However, when you yoke yourself to Jesus Christ and do the spiritual work required to overcome the world, He and He alone does have the power to lift you above the pull of this world. Thus, lasting joy is found in keeping the commandments of God, and the commandments of God are found in the gospel of Jesus Christ. But it is our choice. If in our weakness we fail for a time to keep the commandments, we can still turn around, reject the bitter, and once again pursue the good. The love of God does not excuse sin. That would be mercy robbing justice. But by His atonement, Jesus Christ offers redemption from sin. Amulek said that the Lord surely should come to redeem His people, but that He should not come to redeem them in their sins, but to redeem them from their sins. And He hath power given unto Him from the Father to redeem them from their sins because of repentance. Therefore He hath sent His angels to declare the tidings of the conditions of repentance, which bringeth unto the power of the Redeemer, unto the salvation of their souls. Jesus said, If ye keep my commandments, ye shall abide in my love, even as I have kept my Father's commandments and abide in his love. These things have I spoken unto you, that my joy might remain in you, and that your joy might be full. This is what Lehi felt in his dream as he tasted the fruit of the tree of life, which represents the love of God. He said, As I partook of the fruit thereof, it filled my soul with exceedingly great joy. Lehi also revealed a second way we can bring joy into our lives, when he said, Wherefore I began to be desirous that my family should partake of the fruit also. Helping others find joy. Like King Benjamin's people, we are filled with joy when we receive a remission of our sins and experience peace of conscience. We feel it again when we look outward and seek to help family members and others receive that same joy and peace. As a young man, Alma sought happiness in everything opposed to the gospel of Jesus Christ. After being rebuked by an angel, he came a long way from the bitter to the good, by repentance nigh unto death, and the Savior's abundant grace. Years later, Alma rapturously declared to his son Helaman, And oh, what joy, and what marvelous light I did behold! Yea, my soul was filled with joy as exceeding as was my pain. Yea, and from that time, even until now, I have labored without ceasing, that I might bring souls unto repentance, that I might bring them to taste of the exceeding joy of which I did taste. Yea, and now behold, O my son, the Lord doth give me exceedingly great joy in the fruit of my labors. For because of the word, the gospel of Jesus Christ, which he has imparted unto me, behold, many have been born of God, and have tasted as I have tasted. On another occasion, Alma testified, This is my glory, that perhaps I may be an instrument in the hands of God to bring some soul to repentance, and this is my joy. And behold, when I see many of my brethren truly penitent and coming to the Lord their God, then is my soul filled with joy. Alma went on to proclaim the overwhelming joy he felt when others had success in bringing souls unto Christ. But I do not joy in my own success alone. But my joy is more full because of the success of my brethren, the sons of Mosiah, who have been up to the land of Nephi. Behold, they have labored exceedingly, and have brought forth much fruit, and how great shall be their reward. Now, when I think of the success of these my brethren, my soul is carried away, even to the separation of it from the body, as it were. So great is my joy. We can find the same joy as we love others with the pure love of Christ, share restored truth with them, and invite them to gather with the covenant people. Joy amidst tribulation. We should not be afraid that the trials and challenges we inevitably face in mortality will prevent or destroy our joy. Alma was one whose selfless service for others cost him dearly. He suffered imprisonment, extended periods of hunger and thirst, beatings, threats to his life, and repeated ridicule and rejection. And yet, it was all swallowed up in the joy of Christ. Perhaps Alma's suffering made the joy that followed even greater. President Nelson reminds us that joy played a role in the Savior's suffering. For the joy that was set before him, he endured the cross. Think of that. In order for him to endure the most excruciating experience ever endured on earth, our Savior focused on joy. And what was the joy that was set before him? Surely it included the joy of cleansing, healing, and strengthening us. The joy of paying for the sins of all who would repent. The joy of making it possible for you and me to return home, clean and worthy, to live with our heavenly parents and families. If we focus on the joy that will come to us, or to those we love, what can we endure that presently seems overwhelming, painful, scary, unfair, or simply impossible? Enduring joy comes by enduring in the gospel of Jesus Christ and helping others do the same. Lasting joy comes as we abide in the love of God, obeying His commandments, and receiving the Savior's grace. In the gospel path, there is joy in the journey as well as joy at the end. The gospel of Jesus Christ is the path of daily joy.
7: Digital only, young adults. My One Pair of Pants, A Gospel Perspective on Living Simply, by Samuel Haponen. I have found so much joy in a lifestyle that supports the cause of taking care of the earth. I own only one pair of pants, a pair of neat black jeans. It may sound unusual, but that silly fact has brought me much joy. After college, I had to move out of my apartment in Finland, and since I had planned a 2-month trip to the United States, I had to figure out what to do with all my belongings. So I made an inventory of everything I owned and realized that I actually needed much less than I had. After some honest contemplation, I decided to sell my excess belongings before moving out. I loved how it felt. And though it has been a few years, the feeling of not having many belongings is incredibly liberating to this day. While I can't say I'm a full-on minimalist, I've definitely shifted my lifestyle in that direction. Being more aware of what and how much I consume has naturally made me think about my personal responsibility for the environment, especially from a gospel perspective. Abundance versus excess. In the scriptures, we learn that the earth was created for us to inhabit and that all things on the earth were made for our benefit. We've been advised to be good stewards of this earth, which prompts the question of how we can fulfill that important responsibility. One way is by evaluating what resources we use. The Lord provided us with these resources so that we could have in abundance, but He also knows human nature, so He warned us against using these resources to excess. Anything in excess can cause us to take things for granted, which could result in not only a hardened heart or a failure to recognize whom our blessings are from, but also, in this case, environmental problems. This has often made me wonder, where is the line between having in abundance and having too much? Doctrine and Covenants, section 59, verses 18 and 19, introduces the idea that all things which come of the earth are made for the benefit and the use of man, both to please the eye and to gladden the heart, to strengthen the body and to enliven the soul. We can understand that the resources aren't given to us only for survival, they're also meant to contribute to our joy. Finding joy in having less. When I was deciding which clothes to get rid of and which ones to keep, I held on to only as much as I felt I actually needed and also which items I enjoyed the most. I realized that in possessing a lot of something, like clothing, I had a harder time appreciating it. After committing to the pants that I really liked and actually used, I felt greater joy wearing them. This applied to many of my other belongings too. Sometimes it might be good to do some evaluating in our lives and to make adjustments to our relationship with these God-given resources. In my case, I was able to find joy in having less, and it resulted in a lifestyle change that helped me take care of the earth. Though our individual efforts to care for the earth may not seem to make a significant difference, we can be willing to educate ourselves and act. We can seek the guidance of the Spirit as we evaluate our lives and make decisions about our material possessions and our actions. As the Lord is mindful of all of His creations, even every blade of grass, may we also be sufficiently mindful of this earth by making necessary changes, finding what we enjoy about it, and shifting our hearts to preserve it. Samuel Heponen is a 31-year-old creative professional from Finland who enjoys having little but experiencing a lot. Seek to simplify. Elder L. Tom Perry of the Quorum of the Twelve Apostles

0: 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End of the article, My One Pair of Pants, A Gospel Perspective on Living Simply, read by Wes Nelson.
1: A message from Elder David A. Bednar, a special witness of Jesus Christ.
2: In May of 1829, the prophet Joseph Smith and his scribe, Oliver Cowdery, were anxiously engaged in the work of translating the Book of Mormon, another testament of Jesus Christ. As they translated and learned about the necessity of baptism by immersion for the remission of sins, Joseph and Oliver went into the woods, here along the banks of the Susquehanna River, to pray and to inquire of the Lord concerning this sacred ordinance. In answer to their petition, John the Baptist, now a resurrected being, was sent to restore the Aaronic, or preparatory priesthood, to the earth. The heavenly messenger explained that he was acting under the direction of Peter, James, and John, the ancient apostles who held the keys of the higher priesthood. John the Baptist placed his hands upon the heads of Joseph and Oliver and conferred upon them the sacred priesthood authority necessary to act in the name of Jesus Christ. Having received the authority, Joseph and Oliver were directed to be baptized, and they obeyed. The coming of John the Baptist was a first step in the process of restoring the priesthood to the earth. A short time later, Peter, James, and John were sent by the Savior to Joseph and Oliver and conferred upon them the Melchizedek priesthood, the greater authority through which all spiritual blessings are administered, and ordained them apostles. In time, other heavenly messengers bestowed upon Joseph additional priesthood keys. Once again, the pattern of servants and leaders being called by Jesus Christ and ordained by the laying on of hands by those who are in authority had been established on the earth. By virtue of the holy priesthood, ordinances are performed and blessings are bestowed in the name of Jesus Christ and with his authorization for the salvation of men and women. Through the priesthood, that which is bound on earth is bound in heaven, and that which is loosed on earth is loosed in heaven. In the ordinances of the Savior's gospel and the authority of his priesthood, the power of godliness is made manifest to us all. The principles and events I have described are true. I declare my apostolic witness that God lives and that Jesus is the Christ, our living Redeemer and Savior. Priesthood authority, keys, and saving ordinances are again found on the earth that enable you and me to receive the joyous blessings of the gospel of Jesus Christ. The heavens are not closed. God speaks to us individually and to the world through the authorized leaders of his latter-day kingdom upon the earth. Of these things I testify in the sacred name of Jesus Christ. Amen.

Welcome to This Issue, the central figure in the Book of Mormon. Many years ago, my ministering brothers invited me to seriously study the Book of Mormon. When they gave me this invitation, I realized that although I read a little from the Book of Mormon each day, I wasn't seriously studying it. They shared a promise with me that was based on words from President Ezra Taft Benson. There is a power in the Book of Mormon which will begin to flow into your lives the moment you begin a serious study of the book. You will find greater power to resist temptation, to avoid deception, to stay on the straight and narrow path. I accepted their invitation, and in the following months, I saw that their promise was fulfilled. It has changed my life. A major reason that the Book of Mormon gives us spiritual power is that it draws us closer to Jesus Christ. In President Henry Eyring's article on page 4, he writes, "Those who sincerely read the Book of Mormon, live by its precepts, and pray about its truthfulness will feel the Holy Ghost and increase their faith in and testimony of the Savior." Jesus Christ is the central figure in the Book of Mormon. As my co-author Madison Sinclair and I share in our article, Jesus Christ in the Book of Mormon, page 10,

0: There are more than 7,000 references to the Savior in the Book of Mormon. I know that as we study the Book of Mormon this year with Come, Follow Me, we will draw closer to Jesus Christ. I know that as we study the Book of Mormon this year with Come, Follow Me, we will draw closer to Jesus Christ. With love, John Hilton III, Professor of Religious Education, Brigham Young University.
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6: Digital only. Young adults. The Danger of Small Deviations by Inay Leandro. Spiritual carelessness can slowly steer us away from the covenant path. One late night, I was going home by bus. I was tired, but the bus driver was attentive and awake. Then I noticed how treacherous some of the roads were. There was no shoulder, just the opposite lane on one side and a huge cliff on the other. Any deviation from the road could cause either a serious accident with oncoming traffic or a tragic plummet off the cliff. I noticed that the driver never went out of the highway lines, never once veering to the potential harm of either side. I started to think about how much our lives are like this situation. Temptations can, at times, surround us from all sides as we travel through life on the covenant path and move toward our eternal destination. And just as the bus driver needed to stay in his lane to get us safely to our destination, we need to stay in the lines of the gospel that protect us from spiritual tragedy on our journey. Sister Rebecca L. Craven, former second counselor in the Young Women General Presidency, taught, "We are on a track, a covenant path we committed to when we were baptized as members of the Church of Jesus Christ of Latter-day Saints. Although we may encounter occasional obstacles along the way, this path will keep us moving toward our prized eternal destiny if we stay firmly on it. The risk of becoming casual or careless. Some mistakenly believe that small deviations from the covenant path are not a big deal and don't lead to significant consequences. However, this is not true. This mindset is exactly what Satan wants us to believe, that stepping across the line and into the path of oncoming danger, even just once, won't harm us. However, as President Dieter F. Uchtdorf warned when he was the second counselor in the first presidency, through years of serving the Lord and in countless interviews, I have learned that the difference between happiness and misery in individuals, in marriages, and families often comes down to an error of only a few degrees. Of course, because of our Savior Jesus Christ, we can always turn to Him and repent and make a course correction when we make mistakes, because we are all imperfect. But striving to stand in holy places means that we value that gift of repentance and are learning from our mistakes. Because of the distractions and voices of the world, if we are not constantly inviting the Spirit into our lives, we are at risk of becoming casual or careless in our discipleship and making small deviations from the covenant path. Sister Craven shared a perspective on this when she said, "The world is laden with distractions that can deceive even the elect. If we are not careful in living our covenants with exactness, our careless efforts may eventually lead us into forbidden paths or to join with those who have already entered the great and spacious building. We can rationalize all we want, but the fact is, there is not a right way to do the wrong thing." Staying with Christ. My bus driver knew that diverting from his lane could have harmful outcomes, and because of that, he would not deviate from his path. Having a similar mindset about worldly temptations and distractions can help us to avoid situations that could put ourselves or others in spiritual jeopardy. In the Old Testament, the people of Israel were committed to doing whatever the Lord commanded after being saved from Pharaoh's armies. Unfortunately, after Moses went to the mountain to receive the Ten Commandments, the Israelites quickly forgot the Lord and began worshiping the golden calf they had made. Just like the people of Israel, veering off the covenant path can happen quickly if we aren't careful. It's important to ask ourselves how committed we are to doing what Jesus Christ has asked. Maybe this includes considering if we are making time for Him and Heavenly Father every day, or reviewing what habits or distractions we can let go of. Checking in with ourselves and how committed and willing we are to stay on the covenant path can help us stand firm. Sometimes, like Nephi, we do not always understand the why behind all Heavenly Father asks us to do. However, we can trust that He loves us and wants us to stay on the covenant path so we can return to Him. He knows the end from the beginning, which means we can exercise and hold on to faith that He knows what is best for us, even when we are faced with temptations. If we show Heavenly Father and Jesus Christ our commitment through following their commandments and prophets, trusting them, and inviting the Spirit into our lives each day, we can continue confidently and safely along the covenant path to our eternal destination.
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0: We welcome you again to Past Impressions, where we study the history of the Church of Jesus Christ of Latter-day Saints. I'm Brent Topp, the chair of the Department of Church History and Doctrine at Brigham Young University, and I am your host, and we are honored today to have with us Alex Smith, a historian with the Joseph Smith Papers Project within the Church History Department. He's an editor of the Nauvoo volumes in the journal series of the Joseph Smith Papers, the second volume of which will be released in fall of 2011. Alex, we're really, really glad to have you with us today as we begin talking about the Nauvoo period of church history.
1: Thank you. It's a pleasure to be here.
0: Alex, as we talked in past episodes about Missouri and the extermination order and the saints leaving the state of Missouri and settling on the eastern side of the Mississippi River in Quincy, and they're there because of the goodness of the inhabitants of Quincy's hearts and welcoming them in. And for a short period of time, they stay there until they're finding a place of their own. Why don't we talk about the home that the saints find there north of Quincy on the banks of the Mississippi. Tell us about the place called Commerce.
1: Certainly. Thank you. It's helpful to, when considering the church in Illinois and in Nauvoo, first Commerce and what would become Nauvoo, it's important to remember that when the saints moved into northern Missouri, I'm sure in past episodes we heard messages about how that was viewed as a temporary location for the saints until they could move back to their homes in Zion. But when they moved to Illinois and to the peninsula-like protrusion into the Mississippi River on which Nauvoo was eventually built, it was clear to them by that point that this would be a more permanent settlement for them and a place that they would need to build up their homes and their church, essentially their kingdom. It would become a new gathering place for them. And I love the opportunity to speak about Nauvoo. It's been an area of particular interest of mine for many years, and I'd like to take just a minute, if you don't mind, to explain why I think that this is a significant period of church history to get into. Even though the main body of the saints only lived in Nauvoo for roughly 6 or 7 years between 1839 and 1846, it was during a pivotal time for the organizational, social, political, and doctrinal developments in the church. It was in Nauvoo that important temple ceremonies were revealed, that baptisms for the dead were first performed, that the Relief Society was first organized, and that the Quorum of the Twelve became a more governing body of the central to the church. In Nauvoo, the saints found a temporary refuge for their own chartered city, their own legislative body, their own court systems, their own complex and significant military organization. In Nauvoo, Joseph Smith spent the last years of his mortal life, so it's significant to us for that reason. He directed numerous affairs while living in Nauvoo, serving as mayor, as judge of both the mayor's court and chief justice of the municipal court, as a general of the legion, a shopkeeper, a real estate investor, a newspaper editor, a spiritual leader, hardly mm-hmm. an end to the activities yeah. that he was involved with daily. And for many of the saints, and for non-members alike, Nauvoo remains today a place that we can return to, and it's a destination where interested visitors can, in a very real way, walk the same streets and see some of the same buildings mm-hmm. and structures and experience the setting where the saints once had a flourishing community. But to return to your question a little bit of what the saints found when they arrived in the area, when they as you mentioned, they had been driven from their homes in northern Missouri in the winter of 1838 and 39. They stayed temporarily in Quincy and a few other places that we'll talk about a little later.
0: Some of the other settlements outside and sure. in homes and families and yeah,
1: anywhere they could really mm-hmm. to find an interim location before they could settle. Eventually, moving to the area where the towns of Commerce and Commerce City had been laid out. They moved roughly 50 miles north of Quincy up the river and found a location here that in the spring of 1839 on this peninsula overlooking the Mississippi. I would like to read a brief little note that made it into the draft minutes of the history of the church.
0: Sure.
1: That Joseph Smith describing what the area was like when he arrived, because it differs so radically from what we know Nauvoo is today. In the History of the Church entry for the 11th of June, 1839, it reads, "I commenced dictating my history for my clerk, James Mulholland, to write. About this time, Elder Theodore Turley raised the first house built by the saints in this place. When I made the purchase, there were one stone house, three frame houses, and two block houses, which constituted the whole city of commerce. The place was literally a wilderness. The land was mostly covered with trees and bushes, and much of it so wet that it was with the utmost difficulty that a footman could get through, and totally impassable for teams. Commerce was so unhealthy, very few could live there, but believing that it might become a healthy place by the blessing of heaven to the saints, and no more eligible place presenting itself, I considered it wisdom to make an attempt to build up a city." So he immediately recognizes the challenges of building a settlement here, largely wilderness, swampy, with the health problems that entailed, mm-hmm. and of course the earliest years in Nauvoo before much of the land is drained, frequent cases of malaria and things like that are associated with the physical geography of the region, but also a place that they knew was land that they could build on, that they could build a home and clear timber and end up with an area that was largely livable. His description of the number of dwellings in the area was certainly conservative. Estimates according to land records show that that the entire region there probably housed closer to 100 inhabitants. In 1979, in a BYU Studies Documents Corner article, T. Edgar Lyon noted that Amos Davis, one of the original inhabitants of the area, had kept a store account book for a store in commerce, and it nicely describes the number of people that lived in the area and where some of them were located and that kind of thing. Some of the names that would become familiar in later Nauvoo history, Amos Davis, Hiram Kimball, Davidson Hibbard, and others were certainly there before the saints arrived. William and James White and others. So they did find a few local residents, some of whom they ended up buying their property from, and we can talk about that shortly. But it was largely a wilderness that they ended up in.
0: Why don't we continue talking about how they acquired and also developed this marshy, swampy, unhealthy land, as Joseph described it?
1: Certainly. Prior to moving to the Commerce area, when they held some conferences in March and in May of 1839 in Quincy, trying to determine not only where they would settle, but how they would settle the area of that would become Nauvoo. And between April and August of 1839, the church leaders, Joseph Smith and then Sidney Rigdon's son-in-law, George Robinson, and others purchased land on behalf of the church from a number of both residents of the area and land speculators back east, from Horace Hotchkiss, John Gillett, Smith Tuttle, Isaac Gallant, Hugh White, and others, between April and August of 1839. When the city was laid out, it was done with a grid plan similar to the plats that we had had in Far West and Independence. This city would be built with roughly four acre blocks, and it incorporated the older settlements of Commerce and Commerce City, which were located on the northwest edge of the what I'll call, for want of a better term, peninsula-like shape of land up along the Mississippi. The saints, even though they relatively quickly started calling the area Nauvoo, the official name change did not occur until April 1840 with the official alteration of the name of the post office for the area. But The name of Nauvoo was explained in a letter by the First Presidency that was published in March 1841 in the Millennial Star, where they say the name of our city is of Hebrew origin and signifies a beautiful situation or place, carrying with it also the idea of rest. And certainly Nauvoo did become an area that for the saints represented a time, a place where they could rest, a break, at least for a time, from the chain of events of continual persecution that the saints had experienced throughout their Missouri experience.
0: So. Yeah, that's great. And let's talk about some of the surrounding settlements there that that were also involved in the moving of the saints to the Nauvoo area.
1: When we talk about Nauvoo, we usually focus on the actual city of Nauvoo, where certainly the majority of the saints dwelled. Right. But as you point out, there were obviously a lot of other settlements in the area that they lived in. The vast majority, actually, of the land purchases by the church in 1839 were on the Iowa Territory side of the Mississippi River. And while Nauvoo was the center of the population density, only a small fraction of the land purchased was in Illinois. And usually we think of the saints being there, but numerous branches of the church and even stakes were created in the Illinois and Iowa Territory regions. 9 stakes at one point in Lima, Ramis, Knowlton, Quincy, Freedom, Pleasantville, La Harpe, Springfield, Zarahemla, and Nauvoo. And to talk about just a few of those, one of the earliest developments was across the river over in the Montrose Township, where we end up with the stake eventually of Zarahemla. In October of 1839, the same conference that divided Nauvoo into 3 wards, which incidentally was the first time that political terminology was used to describe an ecclesiastical unit in the church.
0: Yeah, the word
1: right.
0: Ward. Yeah.
1: The local units. At that same conference, it was decided to create a branch of the church on the opposite side of the river in Montrose, Lee County. And Joseph Smith's uncle, John Smith, was president there. Beginning with a settling in May 1839, by October there were enough saints that the Iowa at the time stake was organized, later renamed the Zarahemla stake.
0: Yeah, I think it's really important to note there with regards to Montrose, with the much of the leadership of the church was on that side of the river. Brigham Young's living on that side of the river, and many of the things that we talk about in the history of the church, some of the great events. I think some members of the church forget that it wasn't right in Nauvoo proper, but right across the river there. So
1: certainly, and not only the Montrose area, but a little further up the river, for instance, in the area of Keokuk, when the saints were first driven out of Missouri. Many settled during that first winter in Keokuk, and a branch was there. But then again, by August of 1841, only roughly 2 years later, there were only a handful of saints, 13 members of the church living in Keokuk. So, and the remaining saints that lived there were driven out by a vigilante committee later in 1843. But so, again, settling, moving eastward, but settling anywhere they could initially,
0: right,
1: and then centering their population more in Nauvoo. But in Quincy, you know, we talk about the saints moving up from Quincy to Nauvoo, but many saints did stay there. A stake was organized there in October 1840.
0: In fact, one of the names very familiar to Latter-day Saints, Frederick G. Williams, stays in Quincy. So
1: and remains there, yes, certainly. And then I would note just on the side, an ancestor of mine, actually, Frederick Williams.
0: Uh-huh.
1: But Lima, in Adams County, most of the saints settled about 2.5 miles north of there in Isaac Morley's settlement called Yelrome. Mm-hmm. But a stake was organized there with 424 members of the church by the September 1841 conference. In Warren and Warsaw, a lot of incoming saints from England during this time. So not only do you have the displaced saints from Missouri, but we have a huge influx of European saints, mm-hmm. who employment needs to be found for, places for them to live, and so temporarily some of them settle outside of Warsaw. We have saints settling in La Harpe and Shikok and Fountain Green, and then of course the church organizes a pinery operation up in Wisconsin. So yeah, all sorts of areas for the saints to settle.
0: You're listening to Past Impressions on the Mormon Channel, the Church of Jesus Christ of Latter-day Saints. We're talking with Alex Smith, a historian with the Joseph Smith Papers Project in the LDS Church History Department in Salt Lake City. Alex is very, very knowledgeable on Nauvoo and the Nauvoo period of church history. We've been talking about the founding of Nauvoo in the Commerce area, and also the establishment of some of the outlying settlements, and all of the saints coming in and having to provide land and farming opportunities and other kinds of things for them. And so even though there were settlements spread all around in that area, Alex, what did it mean to the saints to really have a focus that they could call their own city?
1: Well, for the first time, the saints really had a city of their own, and it was a real achievement for them when the act to incorporate the city of Nauvoo was signed by the Illinois governor at the time, Thomas Carlin, in December of 1840, to sign this charter, giving them a city of their own, essentially a place where they could determine the laws by which they would be governed. They had certainly paid the price for having a lack of access to governmental authority in their behalf in Missouri and in Ohio, you know, to a certain extent. But finally here, when they move to Illinois, they and settle in Nauvoo, with the passage of the charter for their city, they are granted a number of rights and abilities to govern themselves, and view themselves largely as a somewhat autonomous city within the state. And of course, that would later come to prove to be a problem in their relations with their neighbors, as they were viewed as having too much of their own authority. But that can be discussed in later segments of the series. But when they did arrive in Nauvoo and had this, the charter itself was shepherded through the government by the first mayor of Nauvoo, John C. Bennett, one time member of the First Presidency of the Church, and it met with very little resistance by either the Whig or Democratic parties in Illinois, simply because both viewed the large influx of saints as a potential voting block that could be that could be won over to their side. So the charter was quickly passed. It was one of a number of charters of Illinois cities around the same time. Chicago had received a charter in 1837, and by the time Nauvoo's is granted in December of 1840, similar charters had been granted to the cities of Alton, Quincy, Springfield, Galena, which included a number of the same kinds of authorities and powers granted by Nauvoo's charter. So even though there was a fair bit of resistance later on to the Nauvoo charter, it's important to remember that the legal abilities and responsibilities that the Nauvoo's charter granted were certainly not unique. They were mirrored in many ways, language copied directly from some of these previous Illinois charters. But it was a deliberate attempt by the saints to codify their powers to protect them, so that they would not have a repeat of the experiences that they had in northern Missouri, an opportunity finally to make the law work for them, really granted a great deal of power to the saints. And some of the specifics that the charter allowed, it allowed for a mayor's court, for a municipal court, for a city council that could craft their own ordinances and resolutions for the city of Nauvoo, so long as they weren't repugnant to the laws of the state and the country. But it also allowed for the creation of the Nauvoo Legion, which a subset of the Illinois militia, and also allowed them to create their charter for their own university in Nauvoo, mm-hmm. Showing that even early on, right as they're moving in, trying to find out where they will live, education is already viewed by them as important, mm-hmm. and that in spite of needing to make ends meet, that they also have interest in promoting the cultural and educational opportunities mm-hmm. that their children would need and that they would need themselves. But the Nauvoo the Nauvoo Charter really was an organ to allow the Saints an opportunity to govern themselves, and something that they clung to tenaciously. When later talk in even as early as fall of 1842 of rescinding revoking Nauvoo's charter, the Saints made it very clear that they viewed this as virtually a God-given right document, you know, mm-hmm. but in comparison to the previous experiences that they had of living in Ohio and Missouri and not necessarily being able to, well, either living in towns and cities already developed or among neighbors, or living in for instance, in Caldwell and Davies and Ray counties, and areas that were set aside essentially for them. Mm-hmm. Finally, here they have an area that they intend to turn into a longer term home and a place where they can govern themselves. But
0: Alex, as we talked about the meaning of having their own city and to be guided and directed by their own city charter, and I think it was really, really important that you identify for our listeners that a city charter was not just unique to the Latter-day Saints in the city of Nauvoo, that they were not being granted something that was totally different than what was being done elsewhere in the state. I think that's really important, as you pointed out, that it's going to become an issue later on in the history of Nauvoo. So we mentioned that Nauvoo is the new headquarters of the church, and the Saints are really only there for 6 or 7 years. And the Revelations had identified Independence, Jackson County, Missouri, as Zion, as the center place, the establishment of Zion, and we have the Revelations that identify so many of the future things the Lord has in store for Zion. Well, how was Nauvoo considered in the context of how they felt about Jackson County, Missouri? And was it viewed as a new Zion? Was it replacing Jackson County? How did the Saints view it?
1: Great questions. Thank you. The move into Nauvoo, kind of interesting the way they viewed the area that they were moving to. As you point out, Independence was still Zion. And so there's a little bit of a conflict of identity, because unlike the northern Missouri settlements of the church, it is now clear when we are moving into Illinois that the Saints are going to be here for some time in Nauvoo. And yet, so it will be the central gathering place, but at the same time, independent, there is still an objective of returning to fulfill the revelation of mm-hmm. of locating the church in Zion in Independence. So even though Nauvoo becomes the central gathering place of the church for half a decade or so, it is still theologically temporary.
0: Okay.
1: And so they still organize a stake in Nauvoo, for instance. Mm-hmm. So if we use the tent metaphor, that the center of the church is still Zion, and the stakes that it supported are still the outlying areas. Mm-hmm. Nauvoo is a stake of the church, and so even though the first presidency is located there, the Quorum of the Twelve being sent out from there on missions, and the Nauvoo High Council, essentially a governing body of the church there, it is still a stake with a stake presidency, William Marks at the head, and understood as as not Zion. But at the same time, I think here we maybe initially begin, I would argue, to come with the understanding that Zion is where the Saints are mm-hmm. are settled, this alternative definition of Zion.
0: Which is not much different than what we have today.
1: And certainly
0: not. If you think about it theologically, we still adhere to those same revelations, and we have saints all over they're more gathered centrally than perhaps we are today. But in reality, they're viewing it much the same way as we think of today. I think they're probably just thinking they were going back sooner than they did.
1: Absolutely. And sooner than maybe we think today.
0: Exactly. I think that's a good point as well. So
1: the on the other hand, there really was an emphasis of building Nauvoo as the gathering place rather than, you know, earlier we talked about some of the outlying settlements that the saints lived in. And even though saints did settle in those areas, there was some concern that there needed to be large enough population centers for the saints that they would not be, you know, ostracized. Exactly. And so, for instance, I would like to read from a fun little note from a letter. This was published in the Times and Seasons in December of 1841, but it's a response by church leaders, Joseph Smith, Brigham Young, and others, are responding to a letter from the leaders of the church back in Kirtland, who are saying, we still have a flourishing community of saints here, and yet we want to know what our instructions are. Should we all be coming out to Nauvoo? We've established a printing press here. We're trying to make a home here. And in this letter, in response, Joseph emphasizes the need for the saints to gather to Nauvoo, even though, as we mentioned a moment ago, it's still not Zion. He writes, as it appears that there are many in Kirtland who desire to remain there and build up that place, as you have made great exertions, according to your letter, to establish a printing press and take care of the poor, etc. Since that period, you may as well continue operations according to your own design. So he allows them to stay there. It says, and go on with your printing and do what you can in righteousness to build up Kirtland. But do not suffer yourselves to harbor the idea that Kirtland will rise on the ruins of Nauvoo. Mm-hmm. It is the privilege of brethren emigrating from any quarter to come to this place, and it is not right to attempt to persuade those who desire it to stop short.
0: That's a great statement.
1: So, really emphasizing the church is now located in Hancock County, and that's where the saints should move to. So to talk for just a minute about how long the saints anticipated staying there, some indicators of how they viewed this as a more permanent settlement. I think one of the most helpful documents that we have is the revelation that was received on the 19th of January, 1841, that is now canonized as Doctrine and Covenants, section 124. It becomes, in a way, a religious charter to the settlement of Nauvoo in many ways, that the act to incorporate the city was the legal charter. It discusses the building of the temple, the building of the Nauvoo house. It gives specific instructions to particular members of the church leadership about how they should conduct themselves and what their responsibilities are. But by directing that a temple be built in Nauvoo, that did elevate the city to the status of a temple city and all that entailed. Of course, this idea that we're at least going to be here long enough to build a temple. And of course, later on after the martyrdom, there is this understanding that we, by revelation, we have been commanded to build a temple here, and we will of necessity remain here until that is done. And, you know, and even this, essentially with one foot in Illinois and one foot on the move west, this understanding that the temple needed to be completed because it had been commanded of the Lord. But also the Nauvoo house in the same revelation, which usually receives certainly less attention, but this idea that we need a hotel, not only as a residence for Joseph and his family, but where visiting dignitaries and people can come to Nauvoo and learn about the church, and that we're going to be here long enough that, the constant feature of Nauvoo for visitors was the continual construction, you know, buildings going up everywhere. And the building of these great two edifices, members of the church identifying in their own journals and in records of the workmen, that an amazing amount of time being spent building these structures, and an indication that the saints really did intend to be here in Nauvoo for some time.
0: Well, that's great. We have really enjoyed having Alex Smith with us as our guest today, and we'll be hearing from him in future episodes as we talk about the significant period of church history, the Nauvoo period. I'm Brent Topp, your host on Past Impressions. Thank you, and we look forward to having you join us in the future.

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1: Jesus the Christ by James E. Talmadge, read by Bradley Ross. Chapter 21, The Apostolic Mission and Events Related Thereto. Jesus Again in Nazareth. It will be remembered that in the early days of his public ministry, Jesus had been rejected by the people of Nazareth, who thrust him out from their synagogue and tried to kill him. It appears that subsequent to the events noted in our last chapter, he returned to the town of his youth, and again raised his voice in the synagogue, thus mercifully affording the people another opportunity to learn and accept the truth. The Nazarenes, as they had done before, now again openly expressed their astonishment at the words he spoke, and at the many miraculous works he had wrought. Nevertheless, they rejected him anew, for he came not as they expected the Messiah to come, and they refused to know him, save as the carpenter, the son of Mary, the brother of James and Joseph and of Judah and Simon, all of whom were common folk, as were also his sisters, and they were offended at him. Jesus reminded them of the proverb then current among the people, "A prophet is not without honor, but in his own country and among his own kin and in his own house." Their unbelief was so dense as to cause him to marvel, and because of their lack of faith, he was unable to accomplish any great work except to heal a few exceptional believers upon whom he laid his hands. Leaving Nazareth, he entered upon his third tour of the Galilean towns and villages, preaching and teaching as he went. The 12, Charged and Sent. About this time also, Jesus inaugurated a notable expansion of the ministry of the kingdom by sending forth the 12 on assigned missions. Since their ordination, the apostles had been with the Lord, learning from him by public discourse and private exposition, and acquiring invaluable experience and training through that privileged and blessed companionship. The purpose of their ordination was specified, that they should be with him, and that he might send them forth to preach. They had been pupils under the Master's watchful guidance for many months, and now they were called to enter upon the duties of their calling as preachers of the gospel and individual witnesses of the Christ. By way of final preparation, they were specifically and solemnly charged. Some of the instructions given them on this occasion had particular reference to their first mission, from which they would in due time return and report. Other directions and admonitions were to be of effect throughout their ministry, even after the Lord's ascension. They were directed to confine their ministrations for the time being to the lost sheep of the house of Israel, and not to open a propaganda among the Gentiles, nor even in Samaritan cities. This was a temporary restriction imposed in wisdom and prudence. Later, as we shall see, they were directed to preach among all nations, with the world for their field. The subject of their discourse was to be that upon which they had heard the Master preach: the kingdom of heaven is at hand. They were to exercise the authority of the holy priesthood as conferred upon them by ordination. It was a specified part of their mission to heal the sick, cleanse the lepers, raise the dead, cast out devils, as occasion presented itself, and they were commanded to give freely, even as they had freely received. Personal comfort and bodily needs they were not to provide for. The people were to be proved as to their willingness to receive and assist those who came in the name of the Lord. And the apostles themselves were to learn to rely upon a provider more to be trusted than man. Therefore money, extra clothing, and things of mere convenience were to be left behind. In the several towns they entered, they were to seek entertainment and leave their blessing upon every worthy family into which they were received. If they found themselves rejected by a household or by a town as a whole, they were to shake the dust from their feet on leaving as a testimony against the people. And it was decreed that in the day of judgment, the place so denounced would fare worse than wicked Sodom and Gomorrah, upon which fire from heaven had descended. The apostles were told to be prudent, to give no needless offense, but to be wise as serpents and harmless as doves. For they were sent forth as sheep in the midst of wolves. They were not to recklessly entrust themselves to the power of men, for wicked men would persecute them, seek to arraign them before councils and courts, and to afflict them in the synagogues. Moreover, they might expect to be brought before governors and kings, under which extreme conditions they were to rely upon divine inspiration as to what they should say, and not depend upon their own wisdom in preparation and premeditation. For, said the Master, it is not ye that speak, but the Spirit of your Father which speaketh in you. They were not to trust even the claims of kinship for protection, for families would be divided over the truth, brother against brother, children against parents, and the resulting strife would be deadly. These servants of Christ were told that they would be hated of all men, but were assured that their sufferings were to be for his name's sake. They were to withdraw from the cities that persecuted them and go to others, and the Lord would follow them, even before they would be able to complete the circuit of the cities of Israel. They were admonished to humility, and were always to remember that they were servants, who ought not to expect to escape when even their master was assailed. Nevertheless, they were to be fearless, hesitating not to preach the gospel in plainness. For the most their persecutors could do was to kill the body, which fate was as nothing compared to that of the suffering destruction of the soul in hell. Assurance of the Father's watchful care was impressed upon them by the simple reminder that though sparrows were sold too for a farthing, and yet not a sparrow could be sacrificed without the Father's concern, they, who were of more value than many sparrows, would not be forgotten. They were solemnly warned that whosoever would freely confess the Christ before men would be acknowledged by him in the Father's presence, while they who denied him before men would be denied in heaven. And again they were told that the gospel would bring strife, whereby households would be disrupted. For the doctrine the Lord had taught would be as a sword to cut and divide. The duties of their special ministry were to supersede the love for kindred. They must be willing to leave father, mother, son, or daughter, whatever the sacrifice. For, said Jesus, he that taketh not his cross and followeth after me is not worthy of me. The significance of this figure must have been solemnly impressive and actually terrifying, for the cross was a symbol of ignominy, extreme suffering, and death. However, should they lose their lives for his sake, they would find life eternal. While he who was not willing to die in the Lord's service should lose his life in a sense at once literal and awful, they were never to forget in whose name they were sent, and were comforted with the assurance that whoever received them would be rewarded as one who had received the Christ and his Father, and that, though the gift were only that of a cup of cold water, the giver should in no wise lose his reward. Thus, charged and instructed, the 12 special witnesses of the Christ set out upon their mission, traveling in pairs, while Jesus continued his personal ministry. The 12 return. We are without definite information as to the duration of the apostles' first mission, and as to the extent of the field they traversed. The period of their absence was marked by many important developments in the individual labors of Jesus. It is probable that during this time our Lord visited Jerusalem, on the occasion mentioned by John as coincident with the unnamed feast of the Jews. While the apostles were absent, Jesus was visited by the Baptist disciples, as we have already seen, and the return of the 12 occurred near the time of the infamous execution of John the Baptist in prison. The missionary labors of the apostles greatly augmented the spread of the new doctrine of the kingdom, and the name and works of Jesus were proclaimed throughout the land. The people of Galilee were at that time in a state of discontent, threatening open insurrection against the government. Their unrest had been aggravated by the murder of the Baptist. Herod Antipas, who had given the fatal order, trembled in his palace. He heard, with fear due to inward conviction of guilt, of the marvelous work wrought by Jesus, and in terror averred that Christ could be none other than John Baptist returned from the tomb. His fawning courtiers essayed to allay his fears by saying that Jesus was Elijah or some other of the prophet whose advent had been predicted. But the conscience-stricken Herod said, "It is John, whom I beheaded. He is risen from the dead." Herod desired to see Jesus, perhaps through the fascination of fear, or with the faint hope that sight of the renowned prophet of Nazareth might dispel his superstitious dread that the murdered John had returned to life. Upon the completion of their missionary tour, the apostles rejoined the master and reported to him both what they had taught and what they had done by way of authoritative ministration. They had preached the gospel of repentance in all the cities, towns, and villages to which they had gone. They had anointed with oil many afflicted ones, and the power of their priesthood had been attested by consequent healings. Even unclean spirits and devils had been subject unto them. They found Jesus attended by great multitudes, and they had little opportunity of private conference with him, for there were many coming and going, and they had no leisure so much as to eat. The apostles must have heard in gladness the Lord's invitation, "Come ye yourselves apart into a desert place and rest a while." In quest of seclusion, Jesus and the 12 withdrew from the throng and privately entered a boat, in which they crossed to a rural spot adjacent to the city of Bethsaida. Their departure had not been unobserved, however, and eager crowds hastened along the shore, and partly around the northerly end of the lake, to join the party at the landing place. From John's account, we are led to infer that, before the arrival of great numbers, Jesus and his companions had ascended the hillside near the shore, where, for a short time, they had rested. As the multitude gathered on the lower slopes, our Lord looked upon them as upon sheep without a shepherd, and yielding to their desire and to his own emotions of divine pity, he taught them many things, healed their afflicted ones, and comforted their hearts with compassionate tenderness. 5,000 fed in the deserts. So intent were the people on hearing the Lord's words, and so concerned in the miraculous relief resulting from his healing ministrations, that they remained in the wilderness oblivious to the passing of the hours until the evening approached. It was the springtime, near the recurrence of the annual Passover festival, the season of grass and flowers. Jesus, realizing that the people were hungry, asked Philip, one of the 12, "When shall we buy bread that these may eat?" The purpose of the question was to test the apostles' faith, for the Lord had already determined as to what was to be done. Philip's reply showed surprise at the question and conveyed his thought that the suggested undertaking was impossible. 200 pennyworth of bread is not sufficient for them, that every one of them may take a little," said he. Andrew added that there was a lad present who had 5 barley loaves and 2 small fishes, "but," said he, "what are they among so many?" Such is John's account. The other writers state that the apostles reminded Jesus of the lateness of the hour and urged that he send the people away to seek for themselves food and lodging in the nearest towns. It appears most probable that the conversation between Jesus and Philip occurred earlier in the afternoon, and that as the hour sped, the 12 became concerned and advised that the multitude be dismissed. The master's reply to the apostles was, "They need not depart. Give ye them to eat." In amazed wonder, they replied, "We have here but 5 loaves and 2 fishes." And Andrew's despairing comment is implied again, "What are they among so many?" Jesus gave command, and the people seated themselves on the grass in orderly array. They were grouped in 50s and 100s, and it was found that the multitude numbered about 5,000 men, besides women and children. Taking the loaves and the fishes, Jesus looked toward heaven and pronounced a blessing upon the food. Then, dividing the provisions, he gave to the apostles severally, and they in turn distributed to the multitude. The substance of both fish and bread increased under the master's touch, and the multitude feasted there in the desert until all were satisfied. To the disciples Jesus said, "Gather up the fragments that remain, that nothing be lost." And 12 baskets were filled with the surplus. As to the miracle itself, human knowledge is powerless to explain. Though wrought on so great a scale, it is no more nor less inexplicable than any other of the Lord's miraculous works. It was a manifestation of creative power, by which material elements were organized and compounded to serve a present and pressing need. The broken but unused portion exceeded in bulk and weight the whole of the original little store. Our Lord's direction to gather up the fragments was an impressive object lesson against waste, and it may have been to afford such lesson that an excess was supplied. The fare was simple, yet nourishing, wholesome, and satisfying. Barley bread and fish constituted the usual food of the poorer classes of the region. The conversion of water into wine at Cana was a qualitative transmutation. The feeding of the multitude involved a quantitative increase. Who can say that one or which of these miracles of provision was the more wonderful? The multitude, now fed and filled, gave some consideration to the miracle. In Jesus, by whom so great a work had been wrought, they recognized one having superhuman powers. "This is, of a truth, the prophet that should come into the world," said they. The prophet whose coming had been foretold by Moses, and who should be like unto himself. Even as Israel had been miraculously fed during the time of Moses, so now was bread provided in the desert by this new prophet. In their enthusiasm, the people proposed to proclaim him king and forcibly compel him to become their leader. Such was their gross conception of messianic supremacy. Jesus directed his disciples to depart by boat, while he remained to dismiss the now excited multitude. The disciples hesitated to leave their master, but he constrained them, and they obeyed. His insistence that the 12 depart from both himself and the multitude may have been due to a desire to protect the chosen disciples against possible infection by the materialistic and unrighteous designs of the throng to make him king. By means that are not detailed, he caused the people to disperse, and, as night came on, he found that for which he had come in quest, solitude and quiet. Ascending the hill, he chose a secluded place, and there remained in prayer during the greater part of the night. It is I, be not afraid. The return by boat proved to be a memorable journey for the disciples. They encountered a boisterous headwind, which, of course, rendered impossible the use of sails, and though they toiled heavily at the oars, the vessel became practically unmanageable and wallowed in the midst of the sea. Though they had labored through the night, they had progressed less than 4 miles on their course. To turn and run before the wind would have been to invite disastrous wreck. Their sole hope lay in their holding the vessel to the wind by sheer power of muscle. Jesus, in his place of solitary retirement, was aware of their sad plight. And along in the fourth watch, that is, between 3 and 6 o'clock in the morning, he came to their assistance, walking upon the storm-tossed water as though treading solid ground. When the voyagers caught sight of him as he approached the ship in the faint light of the near-spent night, they were overcome by superstitious fears and cried out in terror, thinking that they saw a ghostly apparition. But straightway Jesus spake unto them, saying, "Be of good cheer,

Jesus caught him by the hand, saying, O thou of little faith, wherefore didst thou doubt? From Peter's remarkable experience, we learn that the power by which Christ was able to walk the waves could be made operative in others, provided only their faith was enduring. It was on Peter's own request that he was permitted to attempt the feat. Had Jesus forbidden him, the man's faith might have suffered a check. His attempt, though attended by partial failure, was a demonstration of the efficacy of faith in the Lord, such as no verbal teaching could ever have conveyed. Jesus and Peter entered the vessel. Immediately, the wind ceased and the boat soon reached the shore. The amazement of the apostles at this latest manifestation of the Lord's control over forces of nature would have been more akin to worship and less like terrified consternation had they remembered the earlier wonders they had witnessed. But they had forgotten even the miracle of the loaves, and their hearts had hardened. Marveling at the power of one to whom the wind-lashed sea was a sustaining floor, the apostles bowed before the Lord in reverent worship, saying, Of a truth, thou art the Son of God. Aside from the marvelous circumstances of its literal occurrence, the miracle is rich in symbolism and suggestion. By what law or principle the effect of gravitation was superseded so that a human body could be supported upon the watery surface, man is unable to affirm. The phenomenon is a concrete demonstration of the great truth that faith is a principle of power whereby natural forces may be conditioned and controlled. Into every adult human life comes experiences like unto the battling of the storm-tossed voyagers with contrary winds and threatening seas. Oft-times, the night of struggle and danger is far advanced before succor appears, and then, too frequently, the saving aid is mistaken for a greater terror. As came unto Peter and his terrified companions in the midst of the turbulent waters, so comes to all who toil in faith the voice of the Deliverer. It is I, be not afraid. In the land of Gennesaret. The night voyage, in the course of which Jesus had reached the boat with its frightened occupants while in the midst of the sea, ended at some point within the district known as the land of Gennesaret, which, as generally believed, embraced the rich and fertile region in the vicinity of Tiberias and Magdala. Of the natural beauties for which the region was famed, much has been written. Word of our Lord's presence there spread rapidly, and from all that country round about, the people flocked to him, bringing their afflicted to receive of his beneficence by word or touch. In the towns through which he walked, the sick were laid in the streets, that the blessing of his passing might fall upon them. And many besought him that they might touch it, if it were the borders of his garment. And as many as touched him were made whole. Bounteously did he impart of his healing virtue to all who came asking with faith and confidence. Thus, accompanied by the 12, he wended his way northerly to Capernaum, making the pathway bright by the plenitude of his mercies. In search of loaves and fishes. The multitude who, on the yesterday, had partaken of his bounty on the other side of the lake, and who dispersed for the night after their ineffectual attempt to force him the dignity of earthly kingship, were greatly surprised in the morning to discover that he had departed. They had seen the disciples leave in the only boat there present, while Jesus had remained on shore, and they knew that the night tempest had precluded the possibility of other boats reaching the place. Nevertheless, their morning search for him was futile, and they concluded that they must have returned by land round the end of the lake. As the day advanced, some boats were sighted bound for the western coast. These they hailed, and, securing passage, crossed to Capernaum. Their difficulty in locating Jesus was at an end, for his presence was known throughout the town. Coming to him, probably as he sat in the synagogue, for on this day he taught there, some of the most intrusive of the crowd asked, brusquely and almost rudely, Rabbi, when camest thou hither? To this impertinent inquiry, Jesus deigned no direct reply. In the miracle of the preceding night, the people had no part, and no account of our Lord's movements was given them. In tone of impressive rebuke, Jesus said unto them, Verily, verily, I say unto you, ye seek me, not because ye saw the miracles, but because ye did eat of the loaves and were filled. Their concern was for the bread and fishes. One who could supply them with victuals, as he had

0: done must not be lost sight of. The master's rebuke was followed by admonition and instruction. Labor not for the meat which perisheth, but for that meat which endureth unto everlasting life, which the Son of Man shall give unto you. For him hath God the Father sealed. This contrast between material and spiritual food they could not entirely fail to understand. And some of them asked what they should do to serve God as Jesus required. The answer was, "This is the work of God, that ye believe on him whom he hath sent." That Jesus was referring to himself, none could doubt, and straightway they demanded of him further evidence of his divine commission. They would see greater signs. The miracle of the loaves and fishes was nearly a day old, and its impressiveness as evidence of messianic attributes was waning. Moses had fed their fathers with manna in the desert, they said, and plainly they regarded a continued daily supply as a greater gift than a single meal of bread and fish, however much the latter may have been appreciated in the exigency of hunger. Moreover, the manna was heavenly food, whereas the bread he gave them was of earth, and only common barley bread at that. He must show them greater signs and give them richer provender before they would accept him as the one whom they had first taken him to be and whom he now declared himself to be. Christ, the bread of life. Then Jesus said unto them, "Verily, verily, I say unto you, Moses gave you not that bread from heaven, but my Father giveth you the true bread from heaven. For the bread of God is he which cometh down from heaven and giveth life unto the world." They were mistaken in assuming that Moses had given the manna, and after all, the manna had been but ordinary food, in that those who ate it hungered again. But now the Father offered them bread from heaven, such as would ensure them life. As the Samaritan woman at the well, on hearing the Lord speak of water that would satisfy once and for all, had begged impulsively, and with thought only of physical convenience, "Sir, give me this water that I thirst not, neither come hither to draw." So these people, eager to secure so satisfying a food as that of which Jesus spake, implored, "Lord, evermore give us this bread." Perhaps this request was not wholly gross. There may have been in the hearts of some of them at least a genuine desire for spiritual nourishment. Jesus met their appeal with an explanation. "I am the bread of life. He that cometh to me shall never hunger, and he that believeth on me shall never thirst." He reminded them that though they had seen him, they believed not his words, and assured them that those who really accepted him would do as the Father directed. Then, without metaphor or symbolism, he affirmed, "I came down from heaven, not to do mine own will, but the will of him that sent me." And the Father's will was that all who would accept the Son should have everlasting life. There were present in the synagogue some of the rulers, Pharisees, scribes, rabbis, and these designated collectively as the Jews, criticized Jesus and murmured against him because he had said, "I am the bread which came down from heaven." They averred that he could do nothing more than any man could do. He was known to them as the son of Joseph, and as far as they knew was of ordinary earthly parentage. And yet he had the temerity to declare that he had come down from heaven? Chiefly to this class, rather than to the promiscuous crowd who had hastened after him, Jesus appeared to have addressed the remainder of his discourse. He advised them to cease their murmurings, for it was a certainty that they could not apprehend his meaning, and therefore would not believe him, unless they had been taught of God as the prophets had written, and none could come to him in the sense of accepting his saving gospel unless the Father drew them to the Son. And none, save those who were receptive, willing, and prepared, could be so drawn. Yet belief in the Son of God is an indispensable condition to salvation, as Jesus indicated in his affirmation. "Verily, verily, I say unto you, he that believeth on me hath everlasting life." Then, reverting to the symbolism of the bread, he reiterated, "I am the bread of life." In further elucidation, whereas the bread of life of which he spake would ensure eternal life unto all who partook thereof. That bread, he averred, was his flesh. Against this solemn avowal, the Jews complained anew and disputed among themselves, some asking derisively, "How can this man give us his flesh to eat?" Emphasizing the doctrine, Jesus continued, "Verily, verily, I say unto you, except ye eat the flesh of the Son of Man and drink his blood, ye have no life in you. Whoso eateth my flesh and drinketh my blood hath eternal life, and I will raise him up at the last day. For my flesh is meat indeed, and my blood is drink indeed. He that eateth my flesh and drinketh my blood dwelleth in me, and I in him, as the living Father hath sent me, and I live by the Father. So he that eateth me, even he shall live by me. This is that bread which came down from heaven, not as your fathers did eat manna and are dead. He that eateth of this bread shall live forever." There was little excuse for the Jews pretending to understand that our Lord meant an actual eating and drinking of his material flesh and blood. The utterances to which they objected were far more readily understood by them than they were by us on first reading. For the representation of the law and of truth in general as bread, and the acceptance thereof as a process of eating and drinking, were figures in everyday use by the rabbis of that time. Their failure to comprehend the symbolism of Christ's doctrine was an act of will, not the natural consequence of innocent ignorance. To eat the flesh and drink the blood of Christ was and is to believe in and accept him as the literal Son of God and Savior of the world, and to obey his commandments. By these means only may the Spirit of God become an abiding part of man's individual being, even as the substance of the food he eats is assimilated with the tissues of his body. It is not sufficing to accept the precepts of Christ as we may adopt the doctrines of scientists, philosophers, and savants, however great the wisdom of these sages may be, for such acceptance is to be mentally absent or deliberate exercise of will, and has relation to the doctrine only as independent of the author. The teachings of Jesus Christ endure because of their intrinsic worth, and many men respect his aphorisms, proverbs, parables, and his profoundly philosophical precepts, who yet reject him as the Son of God, the only begotten in the flesh, the God-man, in whom were united the attributes of deity with those of humanity, the chosen and foreordained Redeemer of mankind, through whom alone may salvation be attained. But the figure used by Jesus, that of eating his flesh and drinking his blood, as typical of unqualified and absolute acceptance of himself as the Savior of men, is of superlative import, for thereby are affirmed the divinity of his person and the fact of his pre-existent and eternal Godship. The sacrament of the Lord's Supper, established by the Savior on the night of his betrayal, perpetuates the symbolism of eating his flesh and drinking his blood, by the partaking of bread and wine in remembrance of him. Acceptance of Jesus as the Christ implies obedience to the laws and ordinances of his gospel, for to profess the one and refuse the other is but to convict ourselves of inconsistency, insincerity, and hypocrisy. A crucial test, many turn away. The truth respecting himself, as taught by the Lord in this, his last discourse in the synagogue at Capernaum, proved to be a test of faith through which many fell away. Not alone critical Jews of the official class, whose hostility was openly avowed, but those who had professed some measure of belief in him were affected. Many, therefore, of his disciples, when they had heard this, said, "This is an hard saying. Who can hear it?" Jesus, cognizant of their disaffection, asked, "Doth this offend you?" And added, "What then if ye shall see the Son of Man ascend up where he was before?" His ascension, which was to follow his death and resurrection, is here definitely implied. The spiritual significance of his teachings was put beyond question by the explanation that only through the Spirit could they comprehend. "Therefore," he added, "said I unto you, that no man can come unto me except it were given unto him of my Father." Many deserted him, and from that time sought him no more. The occasion was crucial. The effect was that of sifting and separation. The portentous prediction of the Baptist prophet had entered upon the stage of fulfillment. One mightier than I cometh, whose fan is in his hand, and he will thoroughly purge his floor and gather his wheat into the garner, but he will burn up the chaff with unquenchable fire. The fan was in operation, and much chaff was blown aside. It appears that even the 12 were unable to comprehend the deeper meaning of these latest teachings. They were puzzled, though none actually deserted. Nevertheless, the state of mind of some was such as to evoke from Jesus the question, "Will ye also go away?" Peter, speaking for himself and his brethren, answered with pathos and conviction, "Lord, to whom shall we go? Thou hast the words of eternal life." The spirit of the holy apostleship was manifest in this confession. Though they were unable to comprehend in fullness the doctrine, they knew Jesus to be the Christ and were faithful to him while others turned away into the dark depths of apostasy. While Peter spoke for the apostolic body as a whole, there was among them one who silently revolted, the treacherous Iscariot, who was in worse plight than an openly avowed apostate, was there. The Lord knew this man's heart and said, "Have not I chosen you 12, and one of you is a devil?" The historian adds, "He spake of Judas Iscariot, the son of Simon, for he it was that should betray him, being one of the 12."
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3: Chapter 32, Book of Mormon, a book of vital messages. There is a book I've read many times, yet each time I read it, I find it engages my interest the more. It is a story of courage, faith, and fortitude, of perseverance, sacrifice, and superhuman accomplishments, of intrigue, of revenge, of disaster, of war, murder, and rapine, of idolatry, and of cannibalism, of miracles, visions, and manifestations, of prophecies and their fulfillment. Across the stage of this drama of life, through the ages, marched actors in exotic, colorful costumes, from the blood-painted nudity of the warrior to the lavish, ornamented pageantry of royal courts, some actors loathsome and degraded, others so near perfection that they conversed with angels and with God. There are the sowers and reapers, the artisans, the engineers, the traders, the toilers, the rake in his debauchery, the alcoholic with his liquor, the pervert rotting in his sex, the warrior in his armor, the missionary on his knees. It is a fast-moving story of total life, of opposing ideologies, of monarchies and judgeships and mobocracies. Its scenes carry the reader across oceans and continents. It promises to tell of the last days of God, but instead it records the last days of whole peoples and the triumph of God. Class distinction is there with its ugliness, race prejudice with its hatefulness, multiplicity of creeds with their bitter conflicts. Since this bestseller left its first press, it has been printed in nearly 24 languages, more than 500,000 copies a year. Millions of copies are in libraries, public and private, and in numerous hotels and motels along with the Bible. Even the blind may read it in 3 thick books of Braille. Can anyone be considered to be well-read who is not familiar with this book? Its story has a vital message to all people. The Gentiles will find the history of their past and the potential of their destiny. The Jewish people will find the blueprint of their future. The covenants of God to the Jews are unfolded, as are the promises regarding Jerusalem, their ancient city, and their lands. It reveals how the Jews, so long persecuted, scattered, and tortured since their dispersion, may come into their own. The Gentiles are warned that they must no longer hiss, nor spurn, nor make game of the Jews, nor any of the remnant of the house of Israel, for the Lord will remember his covenant to them when they respond. The book is also the story of the ancestors of the American Indians and accounts for their dark skins. Archaeologists may be excited as they read of ruins of ancient cities, highways, and buildings, and there may yet be hidden buried art treasures and priceless records. Those interested in exploration and travel will learn of unprecedented land treks and ocean crossings fraught with all the dangers of storms, hidden reefs, hurricanes, and even mutiny. The first recorded ocean crossing was about 40 centuries ago, made in 8 seaworthy barges as long as a tree and tight as a dish, peaked at the end like a gravy boat, corked at top and bottom, illuminated by luminous stones. This fleet of barges was driven by winds and ocean currents, landing at a common point in the Americas, probably on the west shores. There were other crossings of the ocean. One great migration and voyage, perhaps the greatest in all of history, involved a group of people who abandoned Jerusalem on the eve of its destruction by Nebuchadnezzar. They probably landed on the west coast of South America, where the ocean currents drove them. They traveled in a ship constructed by a young builder who may never have seen an ocean-going vessel. This remarkable book tells again of movement of 5,400 people in one group, sailing northward on the Pacific coast in very large ships, seeking for new worlds to conquer. Some of them were likely drawn into the strong westward ocean currents to find the isles of the sea and to become the progenitors of the Polynesians. The student of society will find in this unusual book the disintegration of nations through pride, soft living, and luxuries, terminating finally in hunger and fetters. He will see unified peoples fighting for liberty, and then internecine wars destroying those freedoms. He will see the land waving with ripening grain, the silkworm spinning, flocks and herds grazing, vineyards and orchards bearing, and a people wearing rich adornments. He will see stone quarries and lumber mills and mines and craft shops, and then devastated landscapes, burned homes, parched earth, warring antagonists, and deserted lands. He will see towers and temples and kingly courts and palaces of the rich and their luxury, and dissipation, immorality, and debauchery comparable to that in Babylon, Jerusalem, and Rome. He will see people sometimes thriving in communal living. He will see them taxed 50% or more and see them again in slavery and bondage. He will see power-greedy, paternalistic, centralized governments move toward the inevitable revolution that finally impoverishes but frees the people to begin again from ashes. The astronomer and geologist herein may see signs in the heavens and new stars come into focus. Night without darkness, bright as the midday sun. 3 days without sun or any reflected light, and a vapor of darkness so impenetrable that no candles, nor torches, nor fire could give any light. There arose a great storm, such an one as never had been known in all the land, and terrible tempests, thunder, and sharp lightnings, whirlwinds of tornadic and hurricane proportions, swift enough to carry away people never to be heard of again. Twistings, foldings, whirlings, slidings, and faultings, causing great landslides and burying great cities. Tidal waves swallow entire communities, and fire consumes many cities and human bodies. The laborers of centuries are broken, burned, buried, and washed away, and earth convulsions of such intensity and prolongation occur that the face of the whole earth is deformed. These earth spasms being a revolt by the created earth against the crucifixion of its creator. Engineers will learn from this great book that those many centuries ago men erected buildings, temples, and highways with cement, that paved roads connected city to city and land to land, that when forests had been denuded, a reforestation program was initiated for the future. The psychologists may find studies in human behavior, the workings of the human mind, and the rationalizing process by which men convince themselves that good is bad and that bad is good. Here they will watch history unfold for thousands of years and see not only episodes in the lives of individuals, but also causes and effects in a total history of races. This comprehensive book should be studied by politicians and government leaders to see the rise and fall of empires and the differences between statesmanship and demagoguery. They will see nations born in war, live in war, deteriorate in war, and die in war through the centuries. They may find answers to problems of capital and labor, of dishonesty, confiscatory taxes, graft and fraud, of dissensions, internal rupture, and civil wars. They will see a chief judge, frustrated by growing corruption, resign from the judgment seat to proselyte for righteousness, princes who prefer to teach men rather than to rule over them, a king who tilled the earth to provide his own living rather than become burdensome to the people he served. Scientists will read of stones that provided light. At least 1,500 years before Columbus, this people knew that the earth was round and revolved about the sun. They had a special instrument like a round ball, made of brass, curious in workmanship, with two spindles, so sensitive that it would give guidance regardless of direction and would record the feelings, emotions, and inner rebellions of men, so much that it would not function properly where there was discord. This instrument, which would point the way to wild game, was operated by faith, and on it from time to time writing would appear, plain to be read, increasing the understanding of those who read it. Military men may learn much in strategy and intrigue, in movements, in morale. Guerrilla warfare, sieges, and the scorched earth policy were not originated in Civil War days, nor in Russia, but were programs of survival long centuries before Columbus. They will learn that great cultures stagnate in war shadows and cease to survive when continuous wars make people migrants and when fields are abandoned and livestock is appropriated for non-producing soldiers, when in wartime forests are destroyed without replanting and farmers and builders become warriors. Men cannot plant, cultivate, and harvest when in camps, nor build when on the run. Long and bloody wars mean sacked, burned, ruined cities, confiscatory taxes, degenerated peoples, and decayed cultures. Victory and defeat alike leave countries devastated, and the conqueror and the conquered reduced. Wickedness brings war, and war vomits destruction and suffering, hate and bloodshed upon the guilty and innocent alike. This book should convince of the futility of war and the hazards of unrighteousness. A few prophets swimming in a sea of barbarism find it difficult to prevent the crumbling and final collapse of corrupt peoples. There is a great but conditional promise. And this land shall be a land of liberty unto the Gentiles, and there shall be no kings upon the land. And I will fortify this land against all other nations. I, the Lord, the King of heaven, will be their king, and I will be a light unto them forever that hear my words. In this book, ministers and priests can find texts for sermons, and men generally can find final and authoritative answers to difficult questions. Is there life after death? Will the body be literally resurrected? Where do the spirits of men go between death and resurrection? Can one be saved in unchastity? What is the correct organization of Christ's church? Can one be saved without baptism? Is it wrong to baptize infants? Is specific authority essential to administer ordinances? Is continuous revelation necessary and a reality? Is Jesus the actual Son of God? Here is recorded the glorious coming of the Savior to His temple in America. He blessed the little children and wept as angels descended out of heaven and encircled them. He organized His church with 12 apostles, called disciples, to whom were given the same priesthood, authority, and keys that their contemporaries, Peter, James, and John, held in the other land. The coming of the resurrected Redeemer to this land was spectacular. The small, piercing voice from heaven heard at Jordan and Transfiguration's Mount awed them as it announced, "Behold, my beloved Son, in whom I am well pleased, in whom I have glorified my name, hear ye him." And then they saw a man descending out of heaven in white robes, and he stood in their midst, saying, "Behold, I am Jesus Christ, I am the God of Israel, and the God of the whole earth, and have been slain for the sins of the world." And the multitude thrust their hands into his side, and felt the prints of the nails, and knew of a surety that this was the very Christ so recently crucified across the sea, and so recently ascended into heaven, and now among them, to teach them his saving gospel. This historical book tells of three men who, like John the Revelator, are still on earth, though it is nearly 2,000 years since their mortal birth. Men who have not suffered the pains of death, but who have control over the elements, who make themselves known at will and go any place on the globe when needed, and who cannot be imprisoned, burned in the furnace, buried in pits, or destroyed by beasts. This narrative tells of one group of people with such faith they buried their weapons and died victims of their enemies rather than take their enemies' lives, of a group of boys who had inherited great faith from their mothers and were trained to trust that God would protect them. It tells of the fulfillment of that faith when 2,060 of them fought in battles. Men all around them died, and many of them were sorely wounded. But because of the faith of these young men and their mothers, not one of the 2,060 suffered death. But after all, the interest for archaeologists, historians, political scientists, and so on is not the book's major value to man. Rather, it is the book's power to transform men into Christ-like beings worthy of exaltation. It is the Word of God. It is a powerful second witness of Christ, and certainly all true believers who love the Redeemer will welcome additional evidence of His divinity. This inspiring book was never tampered with by unauthorized translators or biased theologians, but comes to the world pure from the historians and authorized abridgers through an inspired translation. The book is not on trial. Its readers are. Here is a scripture as old as creation and as new and vibrant as tomorrow. It bridges time and eternity and is a companion to the Bible brought from Europe by immigrants. It agrees closely with that Bible in tradition, history, doctrine, and prophecy, even though the two were written simultaneously on two hemispheres under diverse conditions. It even foretells the reaction of people to be expected when this hidden record should be presented to them. A Bible, a Bible. We have got a Bible, and there cannot be any more Bible. But thus saith the Lord God, O fools, they shall have a Bible, and it shall proceed forth from the Jews. Thou fool that shall say, A Bible, we have got a Bible, and we need no more Bible. Know ye not that I rule in the heavens above and in the earth beneath? And I bring forth my word unto the children of men, yea, even upon all the nations of the earth? Wherefore murmur ye, because that ye shall receive more of my word? Know ye not that the testimony of two nations is a witness unto you that I am God, that I remember one nation like unto another? And I do this that I may prove unto many that I am the same yesterday, today, and forever. And because that I have spoken one word, ye need not suppose that I cannot speak another, for my work is not yet finished. Then he says he will eventually gather the scattered faithful into one fold, and he will be their shepherd, and the records of the 10 tribes are still to be recovered. And it shall come to pass that the Jews shall have the words of the Nephites, and the Nephites shall have the words of the Jews, and the Nephites and the Jews shall have the words of the lost tribes of Israel, and the lost tribes of Israel shall have the words of the Nephites and the Jews. We seem to hear the Almighty warn, Fools mock, and they shall mourn, and woe be unto him that rejecteth the word of God. One prophet wrote, And if ye shall believe in Christ, ye shall believe in these words, for they are the words of Christ. In the final chapter of the book is the never-failing promise that every person who will read the book with a sincere, prayerful desire to know of its divinity shall have the assurance. Aside from all other interests that the Book of Mormon holds, this reason for our prayerfully studying it remains prominent. Through it, we can obtain true knowledge of God and what He wishes of us. This concludes this presentation of Faith Precedes the Miracle by Spencer W. Kimball. Read for you by Mark Wright. Produced by Kenny Hodges. This has been a production of the Deseret Book Audio Library.
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6: Chapter 15. In Storms and in Calms. On January 26, 1856, Apostle Franklin Richards published the First Presidency's epistle in the Latter-day Saints Millennial Star, the church's newspaper in England. As editor of the paper, Franklin gave his enthusiastic support to the handcart plan. "The faithful poor in foreign lands have the consolation of knowing that they are not forgotten," he rejoiced. Since the earliest days of the church, the Lord had commanded the saints to gather together to prepare themselves for the tribulations preceding the second coming of Jesus Christ. Franklin believed that these hardships were coming soon, and that the European saints needed to act quickly to avoid them. Knowing that some saints worried about the difficulty of gathering by handcart, he presented the proposal as a test of faith. He also reminded emigrants that the ordinances of exaltation awaited them in the endowment house. "Come, all ye faithful, who have stood firm in storms and in calms," he declared. "We are ready to welcome you home and bestow upon you those blessings for which you have long hungered." With his time as mission president almost over, Franklin planned to return home to Utah as well. Writing to other returning missionaries, he advised them to assist the handcart emigrants until everyone had arrived safely in the valley. "On your journey home," he directed, "you should constantly seek how you can aid them by your experience, direct and comfort them by your counsels, cheer them by your presence, strengthen their faith, and keep the spirit of union and peace in their midst. The saints look to you, and have a right to, as the angels of their deliverance," he wrote. "Discharge the responsibility like men of God, for it is upon you." That winter, Jesse Haven traveled to London after serving for almost 3 years as president of the South African mission. His companions, William Walker and Leonard Smith, had already come to England a few months earlier with 15 South African saints bound for Zion. In a matter of days, both William and Leonard would be sailing out of Liverpool with nearly 500 emigrating church members. Eager to reunite with his family, Jesse looked forward to his own voyage home. Still, he already missed the South African saints. Finding people to teach had been a constant challenge in such a large and diverse region, yet he and his companions had achieved great success and left behind many friends. More than 170 people had been baptized in South Africa, and most of them were still faithful. While Jesse would have liked to accomplish more on his mission, he believed the church in South Africa would grow larger with time, and that many more of its members would come to Zion. It is not so easy a matter as one might suppose at first thought to establish the gospel in a country, Jesse wrote in his official report to the First Presidency, where the people speak 3 or 4 different languages, and where they are of all kinds, grades, conditions, castes, and complexions, and where only 200,000 or 300,000 inhabitants are scattered over a territory twice as big as England. On a sunny day in March, soon after Jesse's arrival in Britain, another group of about 500 saints left Liverpool for Zion. These saints were from the United Kingdom, Switzerland, Denmark, East India, and South Africa. Before they departed, Jesse bid farewell to the South African immigrants, said that he could not join them on the voyage. He would be leaving England 2 months later with an even larger group of emigrants. Many of these emigrants expected to travel by handcart once they reached the Great Plains. Since arriving in England, Jesse had heard much about handcarts, but he felt unsure about using them. "I don't know but what they will do well, yet I have not much faith in them," he confided in his journal. "I am inclined to think that the plan will prove a failure. Yet, as it is recommended by President Brigham Young, I shall back it up and recommend it too." On May 25th, Jesse left England on a ship with more than 850 church members, most of whom were long-time British saints who had received financial assistance from the Perpetual Emigrating Fund. They were the largest company of saints to cross the Atlantic Ocean so far. Before they departed, Apostle Franklin Richards called Edward Martin to lead them and appointed Jesse as one of his counselors. A capable leader, Edward was one of the first British converts, a veteran of the Mormon Battalion, and one of the many missionaries sent throughout the world in 1852. Franklin and other mission leaders saw the saints off at the docks in Liverpool. Before the ship set sail, they gave the emigrating saints three cheers. The saints responded with three cheers of their own, and Franklin and the other leaders said goodbye, giving one more cheer as a parting blessing for the saints. The ship arrived in Boston just over a month later. Like others on board, Elizabeth and Aaron Jackson had been members of the church for years. Elizabeth's parents had joined the church in 1840, not long after the first missionaries came to England, and Elizabeth had been baptized a year later, at the age of 15. She had married Aaron, an elder in the church, in 1848. Both had worked in the British silk mills. Traveling with the Jacksons were their three children, 7-year-old Martha, 4-year-old Mary, and 2-year-old Aaron Jr., and Elizabeth's 19-year-old sister, Mary Horrocks. In Boston, the family boarded a train with most of their company and traveled to Iowa City, a point of departure for westbound saints. When they arrived, Elizabeth and Aaron expected to find handcarts ready for them, but the number of saints going west that season was higher than expected. Three handcart companies had already left Iowa City that summer, and a fourth company, led by returning missionary James Willie, would soon be leaving. There were not enough handcarts ready for everyone. Knowing they needed to leave soon to get to the Salt Lake Valley before winter, the newly arrived emigrants helped to assemble handcarts. The emigrants split into two handcart companies, one led by Edward Martin and the other by Jesse Haven. Other emigrants joined two wagon companies also led by returning missionaries. The four companies left Iowa City in late July and early August. About five people were assigned to each handcart, and they were allowed to bring 17 pounds of personal items apiece. A handcart weighed around 200 pounds when fully loaded. Each handcart company also traveled with mule teams and wagons laden with tents and provisions. Toward the end of August, the company stopped in a town called Florence, not far from the old winter quarter site. Franklin Richards, who was traveling with a smaller and faster-moving company of returning missionaries, was already there, preparing to continue on to Utah for the upcoming General Conference. In a meeting, Franklin discussed with company leaders whether the emigrants should spend the winter in Florence or continue to Zion, despite the risk of meeting bad weather on the trail ahead. In their epistles to the saints throughout the world, the First Presidency had warned emigrants repeatedly about the dangers of starting for the valley late in the season. Wagon companies needed to leave Florence no later than spring or early summer to arrive in Salt Lake City by August or September. While church leaders believed that handcart companies could travel faster than wagon companies, no one was sure they would, since the first handcart companies were still on the trail. If the Martin Company left Florence in late August, they would still be on the trail in late October or early November, when it sometimes began to snow. Knowing this, Some men urged Franklin to recommend wintering the company in Florence. Others counseled him to send the emigrants on to Zion, regardless of the danger. 2 weeks earlier, the Willie Handcart Company had faced the same dilemma, and most members had decided to move ahead on the advice of Captain Willie and other leaders, who promised that God would protect them from harm. Franklin also had faith that God would open a way for the emigrants to arrive safely in the valley, but he wanted them to decide for themselves if they should stay or go. Gathering the companies together, Franklin warned them about the dangers of traveling so late in the emigration season. Some infants and elderly saints would likely perish, he said. Other members of the company would suffer disease and exhaustion. If the emigrants wanted, they could spend the winter in Florence living off the provisions already purchased for their journey. Franklin even offered to buy additional provisions for their stay. Several returning missionaries spoke after Franklin. Most encouraged the saints to continue to the valley. Brigham Young's son Joseph urged them not to press forward that season. Such would cause untold agonies, sickness, and much loss of life, he said. I do not wish such upon my conscience, but wish all to stay here for the winter and then go on in the spring. When the missionaries finished, Franklin arose again and asked the emigrants to vote on the matter. If you knew that you should be swallowed up in storms, he asked, would you stop or turn back? With cheers, most emigrants removed their hats, raised their hands, and voted to continue to Zion. Franklin merged the two handcart companies under the leadership of Edward Martin and assigned Jesse Haven to help lead a wagon company with Captain William Hodgetts. The companies left Florence a few days later with a large herd of cattle. Though Elizabeth and Aaron Jackson were young and healthy, the daily grind of pulling their heavy handcart over rocky trails, patches of deep sand, and streams soon took a toll on their bodies. Some emigrants also struggled to keep up with the company when poorly made handcarts broke down. At the end of every day, the saints arrived in camp with hungry stomachs and a sure knowledge that the back-breaking work would begin again in the morning. In September 1856, as the handcart and wagon companies traveled west, the First Presidency and Quorum of the Twelve began preaching repentance and moral reform throughout Utah Territory. Although many saints lived righteous lives, church leaders were concerned that too many saints were not actively striving to become a Zion people or to prepare for the second coming. They worried as well about the influence of those in the territory who did not belong to the church, the weak faith and commitment among some emigrants, and those who had left the church and now fought against it. Jedediah Grant, second counselor in the First Presidency, led reform efforts under Brigham Young's direction. Beginning in early September, Jedediah urged the saints to forsake evil and be rebaptized to renew their covenants and remit their sins. Soon, other church leaders joined him, spreading the message far and wide until the spirit of reformation filled the air. The sermons were often fiery. "I am speaking to you in the name of Israel's God," Jedediah proclaimed in Salt Lake City on September 21st. "You need to be baptized and washed clean from your sins, from your backslidings, from your apostasies, from your filthiness, from your lying, from your swearing, from your lusts, and from everything that is evil before the God of Israel." In the Sugar House ward, Martha Ann Smith was already interested in improving herself, thanks in part to the constant advice she received from her brother Joseph in Hawaii. At first, she believed that going to school would help. Since the territory had no public school system, she attended a school run by her ward. But now that the school term had ended, she was looking for other ways to better herself. In the spring, Martha Ann had begun living with her older brother John and his family, and her new home provided opportunities for personal improvement. As much as Martha Ann liked John, she did not care for his wife Helen or his in-laws. They will tell lies behind my back and make fun of your sisters and call them liars, she confided in a letter to Joseph. Knowing Joseph might scold her for speaking ill of family, she added, If you should know them as well as I do, you would not blame me. That summer, however, a letter from the East drew Martha Ann's attention away from family squabbles. Lovina, her oldest sister, wrote that she was finally moving to the valley with her husband and four children. Almost immediately, John headed east to bring them supplies and help them on the trail. Martha Ann and her sisters expected John to come with Lovina and her family in one of the handcart or wagon companies arriving that fall. But when the first companies arrived that season, John and Lovina were not among them. In fact, news of their whereabouts did not come until the third handcart company arrived in early October. The handcart company has come into the valley, Martha Ann informed Joseph, and they said that the company that John is in is 3 weeks behind. They had no news about Lovina and her family. John Smith was not 3 weeks behind. He arrived in the valley 2 days later with Franklin Richards and the small company of returning missionaries. While heading east, John had crossed paths with them at Independence Rock, about 350 miles from Salt Lake City. They informed him that Lovina's family had reached Florence late in the season and had decided not to go any farther that year. Disappointed, John thought about continuing east. The weather on the plains was still warm and clear. He could travel the remaining 700 miles to Florence, spend the winter with Lovina and her family, and help them come west in the spring. But if he did that, he would have to leave Helen and their children to fend for themselves in Utah. John asked Franklin what he should do, and the apostle advised him to return to the valley with him and his company. On October 4th, the evening they arrived in Salt Lake City, Franklin told the First Presidency that the Willie and Martin companies and two wagon companies were 500, maybe 600 miles away. Altogether, more than 1,000 saints were still east of the Rocky Mountains, and Franklin did not think the Martin Company would be able to arrive before the end of November. Franklin's report alarmed the presidency. Knowing some companies had left England late in the season, they had assumed that Franklin and the immigration agents would instruct them to wait until spring to come west. The church had sent no provisions east to resupply the remaining companies, which meant that the immigrants would not have enough food to sustain them through their journey. If the companies did not perish in ice and snow, they would succumb to starvation, unless the saints in the valley came to their rescue. In church services the next day, Brigham spoke urgently about the imperiled emigrants. They must be brought here. We must send assistance to them, he declared. That is my religion. That is the dictation of the Holy Ghost that I possess. It is to save the people. Brigham called on the bishops to assemble mule teams and supplies immediately. He asked for men to be ready to leave as soon as possible and called on women to begin organizing donations of blankets, clothes, and shoes. Your faith, religion, and profession of religion will never save one soul of you in the celestial kingdom of our God, he said, unless you carry out just such principles as I am now teaching you. Go and bring in those people now on the plains. Before they left the meeting, some women removed their warm stockings, petticoats, and anything else they could spare and piled them into wagons. Other women and men immediately began collecting food and supplies and preparing to care for the emigrants once they arrived. 2 days later, more than 50 men and 20 relief wagons left the valley and began crossing the mountains. More followed over the coming weeks. Among the first rescuers were five of the missionaries who had returned home in Franklin Richards's company just 3 days earlier.
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8: You Belong by Sister Kristen M. Yee, second counselor in the Relief Society General Presidency. We can find our sense of belonging as we develop a meaningful relationship with Heavenly Father and Jesus Christ. From an interview with the YA Weekly staff. Each one of us was born with an innate need to belong. We naturally long for that belonging in our associations with our families, friends, coworkers, wards, and other people in our lives. Our hearts seem to have these heavenly longings for a deep and abiding need to belong. You and I were, and are still, part of an eternal family with our Heavenly Father, long before we came to earth. The scriptures describe us as strangers and pilgrims on the earth. In leaving our heavenly home and coming to a world filled with confusion, loneliness, and heartache, we can feel like wanderers, longing for our eternal home and relationships. If you've ever felt a little homesick for heaven, perhaps it's because our true home and identity are tied to our Heavenly Father and Savior, Jesus Christ. That's why it's so important to have a deep connection with them. When we are connected to them through our covenant relationship, we will find the true sense of belonging that our spirits yearn for. Our covenant relationship with God. Our actions and thoughts reflect the relationships we value. The same is true of our covenant relationship with our Heavenly Father and Savior. When we value our covenant relationship with God, everything changes. Instead of being influenced by the world, we become influenced by Him and become more like Him. Our lives begin to take on more meaning and spiritual stability and power. Suddenly, belonging surpasses the mortal realms of what we think belonging means. When that covenant relationship with God comes first, the hollow distractions of the world lose their hold, and we find true personal peace and belonging. In a world that doesn't often give things free of cost, our Heavenly Father lovingly extends His covenant blessings regardless of our status in this world. President Russell M. Nelson beautifully taught that once we make a covenant with God, we leave neutral ground forever. God will not abandon His relationship with those who have forged such a bond with Him. In fact, all those who have made a covenant with God have access to a special kind of love and mercy. We determine if we have a close relationship with God. He is always constant to us. But we must choose to be constant to Him. And that divine choice is both empowering and freeing. This choice frees us from false perceptions of who we are and from the limiting chains of worldly expectations. And when we find that belonging with our Heavenly Father, we can then look outward and see others as He does. When I understand how He feels about me, I understand better how He feels about you, and my ability and desire to reach out and gather others become stronger. Covenants unlock blessings. Heavenly Father and Jesus Christ desire us to make covenants with them so they can bless us in the ways we need and change us in the ways that will allow us to return to their presence. I would invite you to go as often as you can to the house of the Lord. As I commit to going often and intentionally, I receive relief from the world, and my thoughts and nature are elevated. Through keeping our covenants, we receive priesthood power that unlocks the blessings of the Savior's atonement in our lives. Those blessings include healing, guidance, protection, help, strength, peace, perspective, and joy. Heavenly Father desires to bless us with all these things through our covenant relationship. If you have not yet received the blessings of the temple, I invite you to study the blessings of the temple, priesthood power, covenants, and what God desires for you. don't wait to receive his relief, power, and loving help. President Nelson has said, "I would urge you not to wait until marriage to be endowed in the house of the Lord. Begin now to learn and experience what it means to be armed with priesthood power. And to each of you who has made temple covenants, I plead with you to seek, prayerfully and consistently, to understand temple covenants and ordinances. Spiritual doors will open. You will learn how to part the veil between heaven and earth, how to ask for God's angels to attend you, and how to better receive

0: if we are repenting a lot, then we must be far from them. But the opposite is true. Repentance doesn't move you farther from them. It brings you closer to them. You can find greater belonging and a deeper relationship with them through your efforts to turn to them for help and to receive forgiveness. Each of us may feel farther from perfection than we would like, but I don't think Heavenly Father is as concerned about that as he is about our desire and efforts to try again. He loves us, he knows where we are headed, and he will lovingly lead us along. Acknowledging our weaknesses and mistakes requires vulnerability, but by repenting, we invite Heavenly Father to be close to that vulnerable part of us. That proximity allows him to extend his great love to us and provide the healing, forgiveness, and safety we need. It is in this connection to God that we develop trust and find encouragement and true belonging. Seeking a higher perspective. Our perspective can contribute to our sense of belonging in the Lord's church. We can choose the perspective that our own actions can help our ward, our relief society, or our elders' quorum become a loving place to belong. Seeking to help others belong actually increases our own sense of belonging. Because you are a child of God, you belong, regardless of how others perceive you or how you may perceive yourself. The Father's plan of happiness is meant for you, and you have an important role to play in it. Each one of you has the capacity to uniquely contribute and belong to the kingdom of God, no matter your marital status, education, or background. A thought that has repeatedly come to my mind is that the terms young single adults, young adults, and single adults are not who you really are. These are demographic terms that help describe age and marital status, but they are not adequate descriptors of true eternal identity, purpose, and capacity. Labels or comparisons can limit how we see ourselves and our value and potential in the kingdom of God. The fact is that you are members of the Church of Jesus Christ of Latter-day Saints. You have made covenants with God. You have access to his priesthood power. You are a member of Relief Society or Elders Quorum. You are, as President Nelson taught, a child of God, a child of the covenant, and a disciple of Jesus Christ. That is who you really are, first and foremost, and that is what will lead you toward eternal life in the celestial kingdom of God. The gospel was restored through a young adult-aged prophet, Joseph Smith. That is a powerful thought to contemplate. Heavenly Father and Jesus Christ entrusted the prophet and his associates at that age to restore the church. God also trusts you to be a part of this great work in these latter days. If you want to know who you are and if you're loved and valued, ask your Father in heaven. He will always tell you the truth about you. He will help you see yourself as he sees you, with tremendous capacity and love. He can guide you to great opportunities and growth you can scarcely imagine. May we all have eyes to see one another and ourselves, not through the lens of our age or marital status, but through the unifying lenses of covenant keepers, fellow disciples of Jesus Christ, friends, brothers and sisters, and sons and daughters of God. And in those eternal roles and relationships, we will find the highest and truest sense of belonging.
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2: 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From an address given to students at Ensign College in Salt Lake City, Utah, USA, on December 1st, 2020. 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After the past year, with all its ups and downs and unexpected turns, it would be wise for us to evaluate if we are learning the lessons we should and could from this pandemic and other recent events. Elder Jeffrey R. Holland.

0: of the Quorum of the 12 Apostles posted this thought as he reflected on what he is learning through this very unusual time. I hope when things go back to normal, whatever normal is going to be, that I don't forget the feelings and experiences I've had during these months of reflection and solitude. We would be foolish to miss out on this sacred opportunity to search our souls, do a little repenting, and look for how we can be better and kinder. 1. With that as a foundational thought, let's have a little math lesson. I love math, with all its logic and precision and predictability, but we'll keep it simple, because simple math is all I can do these days. We are going to add, subtract, multiply, and divide. Add. With all the wild noise that surrounds us, with all the divergent voices clamoring for our attention and loyalty on our phones, on our screens, and even inside our homes, we need to add a holy place to our lives. Think about where you live. Picture it in your mind. Are you in an apartment? Living at home with family? In a basement? With or without roommates? Where do you go for stillness, for prayer, for connecting with God? And is it working? Whatever your living situation, you can add a holy place to it, a space where you find stillness in order to hear the voice of God, to hear Him as our prophet has counseled us to do. 2. To commune and find guidance and direction for your life. Where in your living space can you add a holy place? Try to find a specific spot or a furnishing that can be your holy place. Maybe it's your bedroom quilt once your roommate leaves for the day, or a certain chair by the heating vent where the hot air comes out during the winter months. Maybe it's a fluffy rug you find online and put beside your bed to kneel on. This holy place can become a sanctuary for you. For some reason, and I speak from personal experience, strength and comfort can come to you from knowing that your quilt, your chair, your fluffy rug, whatever, represents your deliberate holy place and is where holy things happen. Turn off the noise. Create stillness very deliberately in order to hear Him. Jesus taught, "For all flesh is in mine hands. Be still and know that I am God." Doctrine and Covenants, section 101, verse 16. President Russell M. Nelson has said, "I invite you to make your apartment, your dorm, your home, or your room a holy place where you can safely retreat from the dark distractions of the world." 3. Subtract. Next comes subtraction. Think about how you spend the 24 hours you are given every day. Many of those hours are spent sleeping, probably not as many as you'd like, and many of those hours are spent in class and studying. Many hours are spent working and earning money to live. The hours or minutes that are left to you after your various commitments to school, work, and family, you might call your disposable time. This is the time over which you have full decision-making power. How do you decide to spend that time? Make a mental list of how you have spent your disposable time over the last few days. Then think about what needs to be subtracted from what you do during that disposable time. Are there pastimes or media choices or time wasters that would be better either dropped completely or at least limited? What needs to be subtracted from your life? That could be a question for you to ponder and ask Heavenly Father about when you are in that holy place you are going to add. Let's subtract anything from our lives, especially from our disposable time, that offends the Spirit, whether that be actual activities or behaviors or habits, or whether it's thoughts or attitudes, or the language we sometimes use. If it offends the Spirit, subtract it. Let it go. remove it from your life, and add more holy. Multiply. Let's move on to multiplication. What do we want to multiply in our lives? What in your life would you like more of? And I mean a lot more of. Probably the first thing that came to your mind was money. Wouldn't that be nice to multiply the balance in your bank account or the paycheck you receive, even if just by 2 or 3? But really think, what would you like to multiply in your life? What about love and loving relationships? What about feelings of peace and joy? What about forgiveness and healing? Don't we all want a lot more of these things? We can put all of this under the heading of blessings. Don't we just want to multiply our blessings, all the good things in our lives? We believe in a God of abundance, a God of eternal and infinite capacity and resources, love, wisdom, and goodness. He wants nothing more than to mercifully multiply our blessings, but we must draw near to Him through a lifestyle of repentance and keeping His commandments. As we multiply our active pursuit of light, service, and the attributes of Jesus Christ in our life, as we multiply our quest for repentance and obedience, our Father then miraculously multiplies our blessings. It's a simple equation. And these blessings are multiplied again as we share our joy and faith and peace with others. We help to multiply their blessings and the goodness in their life when we give of our love and our desire to do good, lift others, and relieve suffering. All of this is multiplied yet again when we join forces with others whose goals are the same as our own. And on the multiplication of blessings goes. Divide. Now for division. Hang on a minute. Do we want division in our lives? Jesus taught us clearly that if we are not one, if we are not unified, we are not His. He wants us to be one with each other, to create powerful unity out of our beautiful diversity, so that we can be one with Him. In order to achieve this kind of unity and oneness, yes, there are some things we must divide ourselves from. Jesus taught, "He that hath the spirit of contention is not of me, but is of the devil, and he stirreth up the hearts of men to contend with anger with one another." 3 Nephi, chapter 11, verse 29. So we must divide ourselves from contention, from being stirred up to anger against those around us. Jesus also taught, "Love your enemies, bless them that curse you, do good to them that hate you, and pray for them who despitefully use you and persecute you." 3 Nephi, chapter 12, verse 44. To even begin to follow that Christ-like commandment, we have to divide ourselves from our pride, from our selfishness, from our prejudice, from any animosity toward groups different from us, and specifically from any form of racism. I'm sure we can all remember what it felt like to hear President Nelson say, "I grieve that our black brothers and sisters the world over are enduring the pains of racism and prejudice. Today, I call upon our members everywhere to lead out in abandoning attitudes and actions of prejudice." 4. And so we must divide ourselves from contention, pride, and racism. Inverse. There's one more math operation I want to explore, the inverse. If you take the number 5, for example, which is really 5 over 1, the inverse is 1 over 5. Do you remember that? It's sort of like the opposite. You simply flip the number. So, when you are facing adversity, which is just about all the time in one form or another, apply the inverse and flip it on its head. Instead of asking, "Why me? Why is this difficult thing happening to me?" try asking, "Why not me? What can I learn from this? What can I change? How can I grow through faith in Jesus Christ? There's such power in this. When you are dealing with an issue that is causing you to doubt your faith, apply the inverse. By all means, fully explore the questions you have, but flip cynicism on its head by approaching your questions from a place of faith, from an eternal perspective, from an acknowledgement that God's ways are higher than your ways, and His thoughts are higher than your thoughts, or anyone else's thoughts for that matter. See Isaiah chapter 55, verses 8 and 9. You will certainly be able to identify other ways you could apply the inverse and flip a less faithful perspective on its head. Let God prevail. We all remember President Nelson's invitation to let God prevail in our lives. He asked a series of questions. Are you willing to let God prevail in your life? Are you willing to let God be the most important influence in your life? Will you allow His words, His commandments, and His covenants to influence what you do each day? Will you allow His voice to take priority over any other? Are you willing to let whatever He needs you to do take precedence over every other ambition? Are you willing to have your will swallowed up in His? 5. Letting God prevail in our lives is applying the inverse when we confront adversity and uncertainty and decidedly turning them on their heads. So, to review, this math lesson has taught us to add a holy place and hear Him. Subtract anything that offends the Spirit. Multiply our blessings by drawing near to the Lord through repentance and obedience. Divide ourselves from contention, pride, selfishness, prejudice, and racism, and apply the inverse and let God prevail. Jesus, the master mathematician, is our Savior and King. His perfect love for you is real, life-changing, and life-saving. Let Him prevail in your life, and you will find unspeakable joy. Read by Kristen Hawkins.
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2: Thanks for joining us for Youth Voices. I'm Austin Maines, and I will be leading our youth panel discussion today on modesty. Joining me in studio today are Ashley Silver, Elise Carnahan, Katrina Wright, and Alan Jensen. Thank you for joining us.
3: Yeah, glad no problem. Here.
4: Yeah. Mm-hmm.
2: First, let's have each of you tell us where you are from and how old you are.
5: I'm Ashley Silver, and I'm from Spanish Fork, Utah, and I am 16.
6: I'm Elise Carnahan. I'm 15, and I'm from Kaysville, Utah.
7: I'm Katrina Wright, and I'm 17, and I'm from Salt Lake City, Utah.
8: I'm Dallin Jensen. I'm 14, and I'm from Syracuse, Utah.
2: Let's begin by defining modesty. 1 Corinthians 6:19. Know ye not that your body is the temple of the Holy Ghost which is in you, which ye have of God, and ye are not your own? And in True to the Faith, it states, modesty is an attitude of humility and decency in dress, grooming, language, and behavior. If you are modest, you do not draw undue attention to yourself. Instead, you seek to glorify God in your body and in your spirit. What does it mean to you to be modest, and why should we dress modestly?
6: Well, I think for starters, it's a commandment. And everything really about having faith is obedience. And so to start off with, like, your main focus for dressing modesty should be to obey what the prophet has said.
8: I think if we dress nicely, it shows a lot about us and others around us. If we dress nicely, it can show who we hang out with and what we are like.
9: I also think being modest is not just what you wear and everything, but what you say and what's from the inside.
2: I think it's not all about dress and appearance. It's also how you are inside and your spirit. True to the Faith states, prophets have always counseled us to dress modestly. This council is founded on the truth that the human body is God's sacred creation. Respect your body as a gift from God. Through your dress and appearance, you can show the Lord that you know how precious your body is. Maintain high standards of modesty for all occasions. Do not lower your standards to draw attention to your body or to seek approval from others. True disciples of Jesus Christ maintain the Lord's standard regardless of current fashions or pressure from others. President N. Eldon Tanner once cautioned us with these words, "Modesty in dress is a quality of mind and heart, born of respect for oneself, one's fellow men, and the creator of us all. Modesty reflects an attitude of humility, decency, and propriety. Consistent with these principles and guided by the Holy Spirit, let parents, teachers, and youth discuss the particulars of dress, grooming, and personal appearance, and with free agency, accept responsibility and choose the right." How do our choices of the way we dress affect others? Why should other people care how we dress?
9: I think it can make someone feel uncomfortable just by what someone else is wearing.
6: And I think also the way you're dressed, let's say when you're hanging out with friends, it has a lot to do with what you guys will be doing. I mean, if you're dressed, you know, nice, you'll do clean, wholesome activities, like go see a movie or go to the mall.
8: People could take to you differently. They could think you're a different kind of person than you really are if you dressed unmodestly.
2: Yeah, I think it really tells people who you are inside and also tells people who you would like to be. True to the Faith states, revealing and sexually suggestive clothing, which includes short shorts and skirts, tight clothing, and shirts that do not cover the stomach, can stimulate desires and actions that violate the Lord's law of chastity. Have you ever felt affected by what others were wearing, positively or negatively?
7: Well, I think that the atmosphere of a room is affected a lot by what other people are wearing. And if people are wearing, like, revealing clothing and such, then it makes people around them feel uncomfortable.
9: I've definitely been influenced positively and negatively just by what someone's wearing. For example, I have this girl in one of my classes, and she always wears a shirt that comes up high enough that she wears either tank tops over or just another shirt so that nothing will be revealed, or even if she bends down. And everyone loves her, and she's just such a good example to everyone.
2: How do you feel when a girl dressed immodestly passes by compared to when a modestly dressed girl passes by?
8: When a girl that's dressed modestly is by me, I feel more comfortable. I feel like I can talk to them and have a conversation, as opposed to when I see an immodestly dressed girl, I think, this is uncomfortable. I really don't want to be here. It's not right.
2: Yeah, I think when I'm talking to a modest girl, I feel lots more comfortable, and it's easier to carry on a conversation. When I'm talking to an immodest girl, it makes me uncomfortable and I'm not at ease when I talk to them. How do you girls feel when you are standing next to a guy and you are modestly dressed?
9: I know that bathing suits, like, you know, they're bathing suits, and I feel really uncomfortable in them. I usually will wear shorts over them or a t-shirt sometimes too, and then take it off when I get to the swimming pool. But I see other girls that are just wearing, like, a bikini, maybe, and I don't know how they do that. I would feel so uncomfortable, like, I would want to just hide myself the whole time, you know?
6: Yeah. I also think that it's more casual, because at this age, I mean, we don't want anything, like, serious and scary. We just want to be friends, you know? And it's more casual when you can just talk to a guy and you can focus on the conversation instead of having to focus on pulling your shirt in or pulling your skirt down. I mean, it's just, I don't know, it's a more friendly atmosphere.
7: I can tell that they're more comfortable than, like, with other girls. Say, if I'm at a dance and most of the girls aren't modestly dressed at all, and I can tell that the boys I'm with are more comfortable to be with someone who is wearing a dress that isn't as revealing. And once a boy told me that he'd gone on a date with a girl and they were at a dance and she was wearing a really immodest dress and he felt really uncomfortable and didn't know where to hold her when they were dancing. So it's nice to know that if you're modestly dressed, then the boys who you really want to be with actually appreciate it.
6: Also, one of my home teachers, he just started college, and he's like an older brother to me. And he was telling me about this girl that he really liked, and he finally had the guts to ask her out on a date, and they went with, I think, four other couples. And so there was a lot of them, and they showed up, and I want to say they were at an arcade or playing laser tag or something, and the girls weren't dressed up to standards. And he said the whole date was awkward, and he and his buddies ended up leaving early. And the girls, they didn't understand, they didn't get it. And he told him, he's like, we weren't comfortable, and why should we have to stay in a situation where we're not comfortable? And that girl really missed out. And so I think that just dressing modestly, it just, yeah, it makes them more comfortable.
7: And I know that some girls try to lower their standards and dress immodestly to try to attract boys. But the boys that are attracted by that aren't really the type of boys that we want to be with. And if we attract boys to us that way, then that is going to be who we hang out with. And we will have lower standards, and then it could lead away from there.
8: Whatever you wear is the kind of boys you're going to attract. And if you want a good, modest boy, then, or even a husband later on, then you're going to want to dress the same way. It has to be both ways.
2: Let's listen to a quote from Elder M. Russell Ballard.
3: For example, they need to understand that when they wear clothing that is too tight, too short, or too low cut, they not only send the wrong message to young men with whom they associate, but they also perpetuate in their own minds the fallacy that a woman's value is dependent solely upon her sensual appeal. This never has been, nor will it ever be, within the righteous definition of a faithful daughter of God.
2: What does that mean to you guys?
8: I know that there's some girls at my school that base how they feel about themselves on what they're wearing. And once you get to know them and talk to them, you realize that it's not just if you judge them on that and saw them as that way, that they really just aren't like that, but they have such a better personality underneath. But you think of them that way because they think of them that way.
2: I think some people believe that people will only look at them for their dress and appearance, not who they are inside or what type of person they are.
6: Well, there's the saying, dress to impress. And I know that has to do a lot with business interviews and such. But I think it has a lot to do just on a daily basis. You want to be dressed in a way that people can see who you are inside. Because, I mean, we're all fun. We all like excitement, you know. And it's just that when you dress with lower standards, you might just scare people away. Even if you really are, you know, fun, so.
2: How does dress and appearance express who we are?
8: It can show a lot about your personality and who you really are. When people dress a certain way, people might see them that way, and that might get them to think, oh, she's not that kind of person, or she is that kind of person. If we dress modestly, it may set an example for other people.
4: Well, I think just in schools, there's always cliques, and you think, well, they're the band geeks because they're always wearing their band shirts or just stuff like that. But it's also with modesty that you can tell who respects themselves and who doesn't.
2: True to the Faith states, your clothing expresses who you are. It sends messages about you, and it influences the way you and others act. When you are well-groomed and modestly dressed, you can invite the companionship of the Spirit and exercise a good influence on those around you. How do you balance having your own style and sometimes trying to stand out?
6: Well, I'm really into fashion. It's one of the few things in life that gets me really excited. And I love watching runways and photo shoots, but they aren't always modest. And that's really hard when something is so cute, but it doesn't have sleeves. Or it's too short. And so there's always options where you can always hem it, make it longer. You can put a cardigan over it, put a t-shirt underneath. I mean, there's always ways to make the fashion up to your standards.
2: And sometimes you stand out by not wearing that newest fashionable thing. Sometimes you stand out by sticking to your standards and dressing modestly. Let's listen to a quote from Elder Jeffrey R. Holland.
10: To fully claim Heavenly Father's blessings and protection, we ask you to stay true to the standards of the gospel of Jesus Christ and not slavishly follow the whims of fads and fashions. The church will never deny your moral agency regarding what you should wear and how you should look. But the church will always declare standards and will always teach principles.
2: You're listening to Youth Voices on the Mormon Channel. Today we are discussing modesty. How can we know if what we are wearing is appropriate?
9: I think just if you're to know if you're being modest, then you're not going to be sitting there and feeling uncomfortable in different positions or just uncomfortable the whole time, moving around, trying to keep your shirt in one spot. It needs to be so you can play a game of football or go play dodgeball and know that you're not going to be showing anything.
8: I really do think the same thing. If you're feeling really uncomfortable with what you wear, you shouldn't be wearing it in the first place.
2: If you ask yourself, would I be comfortable wearing this around someone I respect and someone I love, would they approve of it and would I approve of myself? True to the Faith reads, if you are unsure about whether your dress or grooming is modest, ask yourself, would I feel comfortable with my appearance if I were in the Lord's presence? In addition to avoiding clothing that is revealing, you should avoid extremes in clothing, appearance, and hairstyle. In dress, grooming, and manners, always be neat and clean, never sloppy or inappropriately casual. Do not disfigure yourself with tattoos or body piercings. If you are a woman and desire to have your ears pierced, wear only one pair of modest earrings. Why should we dress nicely for church meetings?
7: I think it's all about wearing what the occasion warrants. I mean, you're not going to wear something that you'd wear to the beach, to church. And I know that if I see somebody wearing flip-flops or, like, leggings to cover their legs under a shorter skirt, then it kind of affects the spirit I feel at church.
8: I think if we dress modestly at church and do all the things that we're supposed to, we show respect for not only ourselves, but also to the Lord.
2: Elder D. Todd Christofferson said, quote, it offends God when we come into his house, especially on his holy day, not groomed and dressed in the most careful and modest manner that our circumstances permit. Some say dress and hair don't matter. They say it's what inside that counts. I believe that it is what's inside a person that truly counts, but that's what worries me. Casual dress at holy places and events is a message about what is inside a person. It may be pride or rebellion or something else. But at a minimum, it says, I don't get it. I don't understand the difference between the sacred and the profane. You are a saint of the great latter-day dispensation. Look the part. Acting and dressing in a way to honor sacred events and places is about God. End quote. How can we apply this counsel?
9: Well, when we're wearing everyday clothes to church, then we're going to act like it's an everyday thing, like we could go play with our friends. Whereas if you wear a dress or a skirt on Sunday, then you're going to feel more, I guess the word would be proper, and you're going to feel the spirit, I think, more.
2: Yeah, I think certain clothing, whatever clothing we decide to wear, can invite or offend the spirit, more or less. What do you guys think about some common clothing that is worn, such as leggings, hoodies, or flip-flops?
9: If you wear leggings under a shorter skirt, it's leggings are tighter, and you can still see basically everything. It doesn't cover anything but skin. You're still seeing the form and everything. And then I think with hoodies, people will wear them over their heads and just cover themselves up and basically hide themselves away, and you can't get to know them or see the true them.
2: Let's listen to another quote by Elder Holland.
10: We used to speak of best dress or Sunday dress, and maybe we should do that again. In any case, from ancient times to modern, we've always been invited to present our best selves inside and out when entering the house of the Lord. And a dedicated LDS chapel is a house of the Lord. Our clothing or our footwear need never be expensive, indeed should not be expensive, but neither should it appear that we are on our way to the beach. When we come to worship the God and Father of us all and to partake of the sacrament symbolizing the atonement of Jesus Christ, we should be as comely and respectful, as dignified and appropriate as we can be. We should be recognizable in appearance as well as in behavior, that we truly are disciples of Christ, that in a spirit of worship we are meek and lowly of heart, that we truly desire the Savior's Spirit to be with us always.
2: Modesty is often a reflection of our self-esteem and self-worth. How can we truly feel that we are beautiful and recognize our individual worth and divine nature?
8: I think you have to feel confident inside that you are beautiful in the Lord's eyes and in others around you. You can present yourself modestly by still looking good and still being modest.
9: And also, if you just wear a smile, everyone can wear a smile, and if you just say hi to people in the hall, you feel so much better about yourself and you could brighten someone else's day.
6: I also think that it takes someone with more self-esteem to wear something modest, because people who don't dress modestly are kind of yelling, hey, look at me, you know? And so I think it shows that that person has a lot more self-confidence.
2: How do you think modesty is related to self-esteem?
9: Self-esteem is what you think about yourself, and if what you wear can change what you think about yourself or how you portray yourself to others, then obviously that connects together. It's going to change how you feel about yourself and whether you're going to be confident or not.
2: I think when you relate your modesty to your self-esteem and tie those two together, that's not really what matters. It's what the Lord thinks that matters, not what others think.
6: This is my first year of high school, and I went in with a friend. We were so excited to go to school together. And I remember last summer, we were talking about our goals, you know, and there was that, oh, I'm going to get straight A's. I'm going to be an honor student. And then she's like, well, I want to be popular. And I was like, yeah, I can buy that. Everyone wants to be, you know, liked. But I really think she mistaked popularity for having a lot of friends. Because the first thing she did is she shortened all her skirts. You know, her sleeves all of a sudden got shorter. Her shirts were more low cut. And it was like she wanted attention. And I think that shows that her self-esteem wasn't really all there, because someone shouldn't be walking around for attention. They should be happy with who they are. And then that happiness should radiate off of them. And if that happens, then lots of friends will come. They'll be liked by lots of people.
2: Yeah, that's a good point. I think self-esteem and modesty should not be related, even though they are. I think our self-esteem should come within and not come from what others think of us.
8: I think people who have a higher self-esteem dress more modestly because they don't care what other people think. People with low self-esteem tend to dress more in a way that they're not modest and they're not showing respect to the Lord and to themselves. They could still be cool and still have a lot of friends and gain more self-esteem, but not in that way. If they dress modestly, I think they'd gain more self-esteem.
2: Here's a great quote by Sister Elaine Dalton.
11: Deep beauty, the kind of beauty that shines from the inside out. It is the kind of beauty that cannot be painted on, surgically created, or purchased. It is the kind of beauty that doesn't wash off. It is spiritual attractiveness. Deep beauty springs from virtue. It is the beauty of being chaste and morally clean. It is the beauty that is earned through faith, repentance, and honoring covenants. The world places so much emphasis on our physical attractiveness and would have you believe that you are to look like the elusive model on the cover of a magazine. The Lord would tell you that you are each uniquely beautiful.
2: Elder Holland encourages us to recognize our self-worth in this quote.
10: I plead with you young women to please be more accepting of yourselves, including your body shape and style, with a little less longing to look like someone else. We are all different. Some are tall and some are short. Some are round and some are thin. And almost everyone at some time or other wants to be something they're not. But as one advisor to teenage girls said, you can't live your life worrying that the world is staring at you. They are not. And when you let people's opinions make you self-conscious, you give away your power. The key to feeling confident is to always listen to your inner self, the real you. And in the kingdom of God, the real you is more precious than rubies. We should all be as fit as we can be. That's good word of wisdom doctrine. That means eating right and exercising and helping our bodies function at their optimum strength. We could probably all do better in that regard.
2: Does anyone have any thoughts or comments on those two quotes we just heard?
8: I think true beauty comes from people who dress modestly and take care of themselves. That's what really matters. If you don't take care of yourself, you're not even trying to show respect for yourself.
9: And also, like, everybody always has somebody at their school that everybody's like, oh my gosh, they're just so gorgeous, or they're hot or handsome. And you may see them in the halls and just keep thinking that. And then when you meet them, you find out that they think that that's all they need, and their personality really isn't worth getting to know.
2: Yeah, I think it matters more what you think and what the Lord thinks rather than what others think of you.
7: I think that a lot of the things that the world considers beautiful, trying to do them to yourself can be harmful, like trying to get really thin and going on diets that can starve you, and trying to get really tan and doing stuff like that can cause cancer and stuff like that. If you do stuff like that that's harmful to your body in order to be what the world can consider beautiful, it's better to try to let your own beauty shine through and let the beauty of your spirit shine through.
6: I think it's kind of scary what an emphasis they put on being super skinny or having the clearest skin or the prettiest eyes. And I know that I have a 9-year-old sister, and I love her to death. She is my favorite person on this planet. And she has posters all over her room of just of celebrities that she looks up to, you know, Disney ones, but they don't even look real. They look fake. And she sees these beautiful women, and that's what she wants to look like. And she won't be happy with anything less. And so we've tried, but I think the world is putting more of an emphasis on it now than it ever did when I was little, at least. And I think you just have to be stronger, and you'll just have to work harder to build up your self-esteem, to know that you're a daughter of God and you're beautiful, even if you don't look like America's Next Top Model.
2: Yeah, I think most people don't actually believe that what the media portrays is beautiful. I think that we just have to set examples for others. And if we set examples for others, then others will follow our example and dress modestly as well.
6: I also think, too, that sometimes we have a different idea of what the world considers beautiful. I mean, we might be like, oh, in order to be beautiful, I have to be a size 00. And I have to, you know, wear the highest heels and the shortest skirt I can and just look great. Where really, the majority of the world, I don't think they're that shallow. I think that's an idea that the media has put into our head. But I think that if you're just happy with being you, then you're beautiful, and people will be able to see that.
2: Thank you for joining us for Youth Voices. I'm Austin Maines, and thanks to our panelists, Ashley Silver, Elise Carnahan, Katrina Wright, and Dallin Jensen.
6: No, thanks for having
9: yeah,
6: me.
9: Yeah, thank you so much.
8: Glad to be here.
2: Thanks for listening.
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13: Welcome to Saints. In this podcast, we'll be discovering and discussing fascinating insights to topics and events found in Saints, the story of the Church of Jesus Christ in the latter days. This new 4-volume narrative is a history of the Restoration. And now, Saints.
14: I'm Ben Godfrey, and today I have two wonderful guests with me here in the studio. First, a historian with the Joseph Smith Papers, Alex Smith.
15: Thanks, Ben. Glad to be here.
14: Welcome. And also joining us again, our friend Shaylin Back. She's recently had an opportunity to read Volume 1 and will share her thoughts and questions. Welcome, Shaylin.
15: Hi, thanks for having me.
14: Welcome. So, Alex, we've invited you here today because we have lots of questions and we want to talk to you about Chapter 38 and Chapter 39 of Saints Volume 1. Man, there are some really difficult, fascinating things happening at this moment in church history.
16: This summer and fall, early winter of 1842 is a busy time for Joseph Smith. He's on the run a lot in the midst of a lot of personal responsibilities that he's trying to take care of.
14: Let's start out just a little bit and orient our listeners. Governor of Missouri is named Lilburn Boggs. He's no longer the governor, not a friend to the Mormons, and there's been an assassination attempt.
16: Yes, so on the 6th of May in 1842, Lilburn Boggs was in his home in Independence, Missouri, and was shot from an assailant outside in the alleyway outside his home. Initially, the assumption was that he was fatally wounded and would die, and that was what was reported in newspaper accounts at the time. Fairly quickly, some suspects were taken into custody, but it didn't take long before fingers started pointing toward the Mormons because of this longstanding, tense relationship between Boggs and the Mormons. He had been the one responsible for the famous extermination order, driving the Saints out of northern Missouri in 1838 and 39. And so fingers started pointing to Joseph Smith, assuming that he had told the now famous Orrin Porter Rockwell to go and kill Boggs, none of which, of course, was substantiated, but it resulted in what ended up being the second attempt by the state of Missouri to extradite Joseph back to Missouri.
14: So Joseph's not in Missouri.
15: Yeah, where are they at this time?
14: But it turns out that Rockwell is. He's in Independence at this time visiting his family.
16: Yeah, that doesn't help with the alibi, does it?
14: No.
16: But, yeah, correct. Joseph is back in Nauvoo, and that becomes a key issue legally. When Joseph finally goes before a habeas corpus hearing in January of 43 in Springfield in the Illinois Capitol, that issue of whether Joseph was even in Missouri and therefore could have fled from justice and been a fugitive from the state of Missouri. But no, Joseph's in Nauvoo and Rockwell's in Independence.
14: Did anybody else have a problem with Lilburn Boggs? I mean, was he just an upstanding, everybody loved him kind of guy except for the Mormons?
16: Boggs had a number of opponents, not only for religious reasons like the Mormons, but also politically within the state. A number of people had not been pleased with the way that he had handled border conflicts with Iowa Territory, for instance.
14: Is anyone ever convicted of this attempted assassination?
16: No.
14: Okay. Let's listen to a little clip here from the book that I think can help us understand this just a little bit better.
17: Unsure if the council had the right to question the warrant, the sheriff delivered Joseph and Porter over to the city marshal and left town to ask the governor what he should do. When he returned 2 days later, the sheriff searched for his prisoners, but they were nowhere to be found.
14: So who's the governor in this context?
16: Thanks.
14: Is this the Illinois governor?
16: So to back up, on the 8th of August in 1842, legal officers come to Nauvoo to arrest Porter, Rockwell, and Joseph Smith. They are coming on authority of both Missouri's governor and Illinois' governor.
14: Okay.
16: So Lilburn Boggs, after he was shot, a few months after actually, he issues an affidavit saying that he believes Joseph is responsible. And so that triggers a requisition attempt by Missouri's current governor, Thomas Reynolds, and he then sends a requisition to Illinois' current governor, Thomas Carlin. We deal with a lot of Governor Thomases in this situation. Even Carlin's replacement, Ford, will also be Thomas Ford. It helps keep things simple. At any rate, so Thomas Carlin, Illinois' governor, is who actually issues the arrest warrant for Joseph.
14: Okay.
16: So these officers show up in Nauvoo on the 8th of August, intending to arrest Rockwell and Joseph, who immediately take advantage of the legal tool of habeas corpus to go before Nauvoo's municipal court. Oh,
14: can you remind us, our listeners, just briefly, what does that mean, habeas corpus?
16: You bet. So habeas corpus is a legal tool whereby someone is brought before a judge or court to challenge the legality of either arrest or incarceration. In this case, it was to challenge the legality of the arrest. habeas corpus, it's important, I think, to note. I mean, it's been called the Great Writ of American Liberty simply because it ensures that those arrested and incarcerated have an opportunity to challenge the basis for their arrest.
14: They can now get to a judge at some point and say, hey, this isn't even legal.
16: Exactly. Now, it's important, though, to remember what it doesn't do. Habeas corpus never results in a trial. It always results in a hearing. So it can never result in a verdict, for instance, of not guilty. It can't exonerate someone or find someone innocent. It doesn't look at the charges on which the person was arrested. All it looks is at the actual arrest itself. And so at the hearing, Joseph ends up, I mean, again, not to give away too much of the story here, a spoiler, but Joseph ends up being discharged. That doesn't mean, though, that he can't be arrested again on the same charge. This isn't a double jeopardy situation as in the case that you would have if it were a trial on these charges.
14: Got it.
15: So he basically, it wasn't legal the way that they arrested him.
16: That's correct. When it does end up going before Judge Nathaniel Pope in a hearing in Springfield in January of 43, Pope discharges Joseph, and his determination is that the arresting documents issued by the state of Missouri had been defective. So, yeah, Joseph was
14: discharged. For our history buffs out there, and I know we've got some listening, is it the Nathaniel Pope?
16: Yeah, Nathaniel Pope was a major figure, of course, in Illinois politics and the legal system, a federal Supreme Court justice, often referred to as the father of Illinois statehood. He, as much as anyone, was responsible for the passage of Illinois' charter.
14: It's fascinating that these characters of American history and, of course, history of the church kind of interact at this moment there in Illinois.
16: Indeed.
14: Okay, so moving back to Nauvoo, Joseph's out. We've still got charges, I guess, pending. But he's living in Nauvoo. There's a man by the name of John C. Bennett. Can you tell us a little bit about John? When did he arrive on the scene, and kind of what's his backstory?
16: John C. Bennett is a pretty infamous character in Mormon history, and it's because of his quick rise to fame within Mormonism. He actually became Nauvoo's first mayor when the city was incorporated. So Bennett had been the quartermaster general of the Illinois State Militia. He had had experience in politics and in incorporation of different organizations. He arrived in Nauvoo the first week or two of September in 1840 and very quickly started influencing Joseph to get the city of Nauvoo incorporated. They had come from experiences in northern Missouri that they didn't want to repeat, so they wanted to protect the city and saints legally as well as militarily. And Bennett was instrumental in helping pass, or should say lobby, to get Nauvoo's charter passed by the Illinois legislature. But not only that, he also ends up becoming a counselor in the church's first presidency within about half a year of becoming a member of the church. So he very quickly comes to positions of importance, both as mayor of the city and in the church leadership. But then has a very public demise or fall from grace within the church when it comes out in the late spring and early summer of 1842 that he's been involved in all sorts of nefarious activities in Nauvoo, specifically in regards to plural marriage. So
14: before we get to that part, which
16: sure
14: is difficult, there's this rumor swirling around John. There are some people that are sent out to kind of substantiate, you know, what is his background? Because he just starts to seem like he's not who he said he was. Who's sent out and what do they find?
16: So most of the investigation into Bennett's background happens in May and June of 1842, even April, when there's an interest in determining whether he is a legitimate Mason in good standing. Mm. So Nauvoo's Masonic Lodge, the Nauvoo Lodge under dispensation, has just been officially created in March of 42. Bennett's an important part of that. And there are questions arising because of these accusations that Bennett is philandering with women in the city and starting to look into his character. Now, those weren't the first times that church leaders had received reports that Bennett might be of dubious character, but because of his important activities in helping Nauvoo gain its charter, some of those were kind of backburnered, if it's safe to say, only because he was proving a helpful and useful and seemingly a sincere new church member and member of politics in Western Illinois. But they started looking to see if he was a Mason in good standing, and it came to light that he actually had been expelled from a charge in Ohio, the Pickaway Lodge. So around that time, Nauvoo's Lodge starts investigating him, and it's tied to these accusations that he's been going around saying that Joseph has been giving him authority to seduce these women. Plural marriage, of course, is rolling out quietly with only a few people being introduced to it, close, loyal people to Joseph Smith, and Bennett takes advantage of that lack of awareness, lack of information about what's going on.
15: So that would be very confusing for people, I can imagine, because so some people are being introduced to it, but then he's just taking it and running with it. And
16: yeah,
15: so what?
16: Yeah, and not Bennett alone. I mean, others are following his lead, Francis Higbee and others. And so there's a high council movement, Hiram Smith and George Miller and others trying to investigate Bennett and some of these other men to see whether they are indeed taking advantage of this lack of awareness.
14: So what does Bennett call his system?
16: Well, Bennett dubs what Joseph is doing spiritual wifery. And that term, though, is used both by members of the church to describe legitimate plural marriage, but also he makes it famous in his anti-Mormon writings by describing this kind of manufactured, exaggerated system that he accuses Joseph of being involved in. So when Bennett is excommunicated, 11th of May, 42, and then in the ensuing weeks, when it becomes public that he's been cut off from the church, he immediately starts writing very heavy, very volatile accusations against Joseph and the church. They end up being published all over the country, but starting in the famous Sangamo Journal, published in Illinois State Capitol in Springfield, but then culminating in a book that Bennett publishes that fall, which becomes really the second major anti-Mormon book in early church history.
14: Let's pause for just a second. I want to play one clip here from the book that talks about this moment where John has kind of been discovered, John C. Bennett. He hasn't gone off the rails yet. He's not writing his newspaper articles and not publishing his book. Let's just listen to this little clip.
17: The two men stepped outside, and John saw the prophet crossing the yard to his store. Reaching for him, John cried out, "Brother Joseph, I am guilty." His eyes were red with tears. "I acknowledge it, and I beg of you not to expose me."
14: So as I read this, Alex, it feels like to me that John was more worried about the public perception than actually admitting wrongdoing. It just seems so obvious, you know, and maybe that's because I'm all these years separated and all this. I just kind of want to reach out to Joseph and say, don't wait. This guy is not going to be good. But he wavers for a minute and he kind of doesn't expose him right away. But eventually, as you said, it comes to public light.
16: Well, I think that the story of John C. Bennett and Joseph and their relationship is an interesting one and insightful into Joseph Smith's character and personality. Joseph ends up not only keeping Bennett's excommunication quiet initially, but even defends Bennett. Well, doesn't defend Bennett's actions, but acts as Bennett's defense in trying to give Bennett a second chance, a chance to redeem himself with the Masonic Lodge and with the church leaders. And I think it's a great example of Joseph Smith understanding who this man is, but seeing his potential, seeing his value, and offering him an opportunity to sincerely repent. Even after Bennett has started writing these extreme anti-Mormon writings, Joseph Smith writes to another Bennett, a fellow named James Arlington Bennett, back in New York, a prominent author. And Joseph writes and describes this situation with John C. Bennett. And he says in that letter, I was his friend, I am yet his friend, as I am a friend to all the sons of Adam. I mean, he says, regardless of the fact that I'm currently in hiding because this man has, you know, kind of gotten up the state of Missouri to come after me, I bear no continued lingering hostility toward this man. I mean, he's still ready to reach out and offer a welcoming hand. I think it's one of the best demonstrations and stories we have of Joseph Smith's willingness to forgive. I personally believe that Joseph is quick to rebuke people when he thinks it's needed, but equally quick to forgive, and this story demonstrates that.
14: I guess I'm just too judgmental.

0: as mayor of Nauvoo, and Joseph replaces him, that the Nauvoo City Council passes a resolution in one of their regular meetings thanking Bennett for his years of service. This is, for his important service to the city and to the church, that they recognize the value that he contributed despite his very obvious and now public faults.
1: So as I was reading the book, I thought it was interesting because Bishop Newell K. Whitney says, without the female, all things cannot be restored to the earth. And he shares that in the context of these Relief Society members being forgiving to these women and understanding that they were manipulated. And even though they'd, you know, sinned virtually, that they still needed to be supported.
0: Yeah, thanks. I think it's fascinating that the earliest days of the Relief Society, membership was limited. I mean, people were investigated as they for worthiness as they joined the society. It's not like today where any woman in the church becomes by default essentially a member of the Relief Society. When the Female Relief Society of Nauvoo is created, Joseph Smith instructed them to be careful that the women who were members of the group were of upstanding moral character. And so when these accusations start surfacing, not only about Bennett, but that he and others have seduced some of these women, there are also investigations into members of the Relief Society, into their morality, what role they may have played. And I think it's important to remember that Joseph, when he speaks to the society, he instructs them and reminds them to be charitable, to be merciful, to be forgiving, and to recognize that these women are not at fault for being manipulated by the evil doings of men like Bennett and Higbee and some of these others, but rather to be charitable, really one of the foundational mores of the institution.
2: It's a fascinating moment. And like you said earlier, another picture into the prophet's character, but also I think into the character of the Lord. You know, this is the way he wants us to treat each other, is to be forgiving. And I love that. Thank you for bringing that up, Shaylin. Let's listen to another little quote here from the book. This is depicting Joseph Smith in hiding, who is essentially avoiding this extradition attempt. Here's a little clip from the book.
3: Even in hiding, unjustly hunted by his enemies, he exulted in the restored gospel of Jesus Christ. What do we hear in the gospel? He asked the saints. A voice of gladness, a voice of mercy from heaven, and a voice of truth out of the earth. He wrote jubilantly of the Book of Mormon, of angels restoring the priesthood and its keys, and of God revealing his plan line upon line and precept upon precept. Shall we not go on in so great a cause? He asked.
2: What an incredible quote from this moment when I would just be in despair.
0: Yeah, a fugitive. Thank you. I agree. I think that Joseph Smith's his personality and his thought processes come through more clearly in this little segment of time than they do for most of his years in Nauvoo. If I can maybe provide a little context for that very quickly, I think it's interesting that in Nauvoo we have an explosion of available records to us created by Joseph and other church members. And yet it can actually be difficult to come to know who Joseph Smith was simply because he employs so many clerks and scribes. He's so busy. At one moment, he's a prophet and a father, of course, but also the city's mayor, the head of the municipal court, a store owner, a farm owner, a newspaper editor, the largest land speculator in the area. I mean, he's wearing all these different hats. And so when he is in hiding during these fall of 1842 months, it gives him an opportunity to reflect that otherwise we don't see. He writes letters during this time period to Emma, to General Wilson Law, and to others. He receives letters from them, and he has his clerks, Erastus Darby, William Clayton, Eliza Snow, write in his journal for this period these reflections. He dictates long entries in the middle of August, where he is reflecting on those who have been loyal to him, on his thoughts about life, about things that give an insight, a window into Joseph's thought processes and soul that we really don't get during other times during these final years of his life. And so quotes like this one you just read, I don't know that we would have them during busy

0: your times where he's not in hiding and doesn't have kind of a forced, compelled moment to sit back and contemplate some of these things. It's these same weeks that generate what are now known as sections 127 and 128 of the Doctrine and Covenants, these letters that he writes while in hiding to church members to be read in their Sabbath meetings because he's not available to go and give them instruction himself. It's an important time period for that reason alone, just to show us kind of the inner Joseph.
1: And I didn't realize how much he was actually in hiding. I mean, you hear about the major arrests and more of the major times that he was in hiding, but I love that you shared that perspective of how that gave us some really important revelation and information when he was in those times, because I don't think we get that just when we read the Doctrine and Covenants. We pick out verses or, you know, I read the section headings, but I don't really understand that whole context and the timing and really how much he was away from his family and his other responsibilities. And so I appreciate understanding that.
0: Yeah, thanks. It's fascinating, right? I mean, he writes these two letters that become these important sections. He's writing about the need to keep records in the church and the duties of the church's clerks and that kind of thing at a moment when he himself is on the run, avoiding extradition. Mm-hmm. Fascinating.
1: Wow.
2: Alex, eventually, Joseph does kind of give himself up, right? Can you tell us what happens and who does he give himself up to, and where do they go to kind of resolve this?
0: Sure. So if we can step back just a moment to habeas corpus again, the reason that the saints use this so much, so frequently, and in Joseph's case, usually successfully, is that habeas corpus allowed them to challenge jurisdictional issues that they were concerned with. So Joseph thought that for sure extradition to Missouri would mean his death. Either he would be brought back and actually be sentenced to death legally,
2: right.
0: Or that at some point during his conveyance through the state of Missouri, he would be lynched, you know.
2: Yeah.
0: So for the saints, it was this jurisdictional tool. Joseph was concerned that these officers originating from Missouri would not, you know, give him a fair shake, if you will, if he were taken back to Missouri. But that changes with the election of a new Illinois governor. So when Thomas Ford replaces Thomas Carlin as governor of Illinois, he's decidedly more kindly disposed toward the Mormons than Carlin had been. And he kind of assures Joseph, if you give yourself up, come to Springfield for a hearing. I've polled the Supreme Court justices of Illinois, and they've assured me that you will be discharged. And so Joseph Smith then, with that kind of assurance from the governor, actually turns himself over to one of his friends and companions, General Wilson Law, to be taken to Springfield. So on the 27th of December, 42, they start making their way in the middle of winter to the state capital. After 4 or 5 days' journey, they arrive there and have what becomes a very famous hearing. I mean, it draws the attention and interest of all the people locally. The Illinois House of Representatives breaks session when Joseph arrives in town.
2: Let's listen to, little clip here that from the book that talks about this moment.
3: Joseph's arrival in Springfield caused an uproar. Curious spectators crowded the courtroom across the street from the new Capitol building, pressing together and craning their necks to catch a glimpse of the man who called himself a prophet of God. "Which is Joe Smith?" someone asked. "Is it that big man?" "What a sharp nose," said someone else. "He is too smiling for a prophet."
2: Yes. It seems like maybe they didn't get what they were expecting.
0: Well, yeah, he was a celebrity one way or the other. Whether people liked him or not, they were all interested in seeing him. The courtroom that Joseph's hearing was held in during those first days in January was filled to capacity. It was in what's called the Tinsley Building in the downtown central block at that time of Springfield, right across the street from the state capitol building. In fact, it was in the same building that Abraham Lincoln's law office would be housed only a few months later. Lincoln's new bride, Mary Todd, was one of the attendees for all 3 days of Joseph's hearing. There's a fun little account that has now become fairly well known that I don't recall being included in Saints Volume 1, but that gives a little picture of this. So Joseph is being represented by a very capable attorney named Justin Butterfield. And we already mentioned that the famous Nathaniel Pope is sitting on the bench presiding. He's surrounded on the bench by women. We're told 9 women, at least on one day, one of whom is Mary Todd Lincoln. And so Joseph is there, and some of the apostles had joined him on the trip, Willard Richards and others. And so Joseph's attorney, Justin Butterfield, says, I find myself, his opening remarks, I find myself in the curious position of standing here before the Pope, pointing at Nathaniel Pope, surrounded by angels, referring to the women sitting next to him, defending the prophet in the presence of his apostles. You know, and just kind of captures the surreal moment in a way where the whole town has rolled out to see Joseph. Mary Todd's husband was across the street preparing his own case and presenting his own case in the state capitol, and yet she didn't attend Abraham Lincoln's case, but rather this famous hearing of Joseph Smith.
2: It's a really incredible moment in church history, as well as, you know, the national American history. And I just say to our listeners, there's much more that you can learn about this at this moment in church history and in the prophet's life and the lives of the saints. We've come to the conclusion of this episode, so I would just say thank you, Alex and Shaylin, for being with us today. Thank you, listeners, for tuning in. 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I'm Ben Godfrey. Thank you for listening.
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8: I'm Matthew O. Richardson, second counselor in the Sunday School General Presidency. Today's program will be focusing on how the gospel helps families cope with losing loved ones. I'm joined today by 3 special guests, which I'm excited and thrilled to have, each being able to bring different experiences, expertise, but most importantly, a gospel center flavor on how we can deal with losing loved ones. I'm joined today with Joyce Ashton. Welcome, Joyce.
9: Thank you very much.
8: It's nice to have you here. Would you please just tell us a little bit about yourself so we can get to know you a little bit?
9: Yes. Well, first and most important, I am the mother of 6 children, 4 of whom are living, and several grandchildren that bring great joy to my life. I also work part-time as the director for spiritual and bereavement care services for Rocky Mountain Hospice. My husband and I have authored several books on loss and grief because of the deaths of our children, whom we love and miss very much. And my favorite callings in the church have been...
8: Here comes the true confessions.
9: ...have been president of the young women, both on the ward and stake level, and also loved working in the Stake Relief Society presidency of the young single adults.
8: Oh, that's great. Well, we welcome you, and we appreciate all that you do. And we also have Ken McCarty. Ken, welcome.
10: Thank you.
8: Tell us a little bit about yourself.
10: Actually, I'm thinking what Joyce had to say. I love working with the youth, too. I just finished an assignment working in a single stake and about 2,200 young people, and what a great experience. My current profession is I'm Assistant Dean of Religious Ed at BYU. I help with their development work and work with the religion program to help their efforts. Also, father of three children and eight grandchildren, and we did lose a daughter at 13 years of age. Sarah had cystic fibrosis, and so dealing with that as a family was a learning experience and a growing experience, and that is a tender part of our life.
11: Well, thank you. Well, welcome, Ken. And we also have Kurt Sof. Kurt is a lifelong friend of mine, and it's a thrill to have you here. Kurt, will you tell us a little bit about yourself?
12: Thank you, Matt. I happen to be blessed to have been born into a family business that cares for those who have died. I'm a fourth-generation funeral director from the Salt Lake Valley, and also have had the opportunity to serve in numerous church callings. I'm the father of four, two boys and two girls. I have the privilege also of serving on some national funeral directors committees that allow me to travel throughout the United States and to see how both our faith, along with other faiths, cares for those that have died.
11: That's good. That's good. So you've had plenty of experience with this topic in, I imagine, so many different ways in different layers.
12: Absolutely. From my own personal experience of having a father die on his mission in the Ukraine to helping a recently returned missionary who had backed over his nephew, a four-year-old. And so you have all kinds of different experiences when these circumstances happen.
11: This is a challenging topic, but yet it's a very natural topic. And as a matter of fact, when you look at what church leaders talk about this, in some ways, some people might think this is a little bit almost sterile, where they'll say death is a very natural part of life. But when we hear statements like that in the context of the gospel, that can actually provide great hope and understanding. What's your thought on that? Is that straightforward element is first we need to understand the part or the role that death plays within this miracle of life.
10: One thought I have on that is you mentioned the word hope. And I shared with Joyce earlier the concept of when Sarah was getting toward the end of her life, and struggling, we were trying to make sure she understood what's going on and that she could comprehend what this was all about. At 13, it's kind of hard to deal with that. And one of the concepts that she shared with us, and at that stage of her illness, she was really weak and couldn't understand very clearly what she was saying. Debbie was listening to her, but the words that she was saying to her, as we finally determined, was hope is everything. And I think as you say that, as we look at this in a context of the gospel, without the hope of another world, it's almost impossible to deal with the loss of a loved one.
11: That's good. That's a powerful statement. So many times I found that individuals who are suffering with terminal illness often develop a hope. Not all, but some develop this hope and then start to sustain those who are going to be living after. And I think hope is everything in many cases, but that's the gospel. It's centered on hope.
9: That reminds me of the book of Job, and Job, in his suffering, asked the question, if a man die, will he live again? And then a few verses later answers his own question with his testimony, though worms destroy this body, yet in the flesh will I see God. And that is the hope and the testimony of the gospel, is we will see God, we will have that hope of a resurrection.
11: You know, Joyce, this is an interesting thought, is when you bring up that concept which Job is struggling with. Job is, at the very onset of the story, in the first chapters, is described as being a just man. And when you read through that first chapter, you think, boy, he is just plus, really, when it comes down to it. But yet, when it comes to this concept of struggling and dealing with loss of loved ones, because he did lose family, there is no doubt about that, in such a cataclysmic, quick way, such a tremendous loss. There's something you brought up that I couldn't help but think of was his first question is, wait a second, is there life after this death? And this is a just man, a man who has been tried and faithful. And I think sometimes, especially from a Latter-day Saint purview, when we have that personal loss of a family member, a loved one, someone that is close to us, it's almost we feel ashamed if we wonder that question. Well, what's wrong with me? Why would I even wonder if there's life after death? I've been raised my whole life. I have borne my testimony in a million times and a million different places that there is life after death. And then all of a sudden when it hits them personally, I think that might be a very natural thing, as was with Job.
12: Well, and I think many times I've also had the opportunity to serve as a bishop. So having the funeral service perspective and having the gospel perspective, many members of the church know that we are going to die. They just don't believe it.
11: Oh, that's interesting.
12: And then when it happens, there is a release of energy that they didn't know was tucked away somewhere in the inner parts of our soul. And this is such a foreign energy and so powerful that it, depending on the type of death and how the death occurs, it can become such a raw and suffocating emotion that they are taken back by it, almost to the point, as you mentioned, Matt, embarrassment, that I can't allow my friends to see just how bad this hurts.
11: And this is a struggle for everyone, but what you're saying, Kurt, though, is somewhat normal, is to be able to feel these emotions when they come up and not to be embarrassed, but to deal with them?
12: Oh, absolutely. These emotions are energy. And if you can help a family or an individual see that as energy, because so many people will say, I feel guilty. And yet guilt really is something that comes as a result of doing something to someone else. I think what they really feel more is regret.
11: Right.
12: Maybe I didn't make a phone call. Maybe I should have checked in. Maybe I should have done this or that. And that's really where families will get caught in a cycle that just spins them around like a washing machine.
9: And I think allowing them to have these feelings, because feeling is healing. And if they feel that they have to put on a mask and pretend to not be grieving, that is not advantageous to their mourning. So if they feel unconditional love and acceptance from us and can feel those feelings, most individuals will return to their faith and their faith family with that love and acceptance, listening ear as they go through the process.
11: This is good. As you're saying, allowing them to have these feelings and helping, maybe a step is also to help them recognize what is happening to them, is saying, this is the energy, like you're saying, this is what's happening here. I'm sure that this is also inferred in that, is we need to allow ourselves, if we're personally going through this loss, to have feelings and go through that as well. So the question is, how do we allow ourselves to do that? What are ways to help individuals when they're going through this, to allow them to understand, to feel, and to move through these experiences?
12: Well, I can, from my own experience with my father dying on his mission in the Ukraine. So here we are, a family that has been in funeral service for 97 years. He dies on the other side of the world with my mother at a train station, just is gone. Not a word is spoken, nothing is said. And to go there then and to bring him home with my mother actually spoke at the funeral. And so everyone was saying, my goodness, look how strong she is. Look how faithful she is. Listen to her testimony. And yet behind the scenes, we are picking her up and trying to help her put her life back together, because she's just devastated. And yet she would go to church, and I've had member after member say, your mom is incredible. And I'm thinking, boy, if you could only seen an hour ago.
11: Right.
12: She was a mess.
9: And she put that mask on, didn't she?
12: She did.
9: To present to others.
12: She did. She'd put this facade on, because in the church, I have found that, and it is not bad or good, but I've found that we believe that the ward is a house of perfection. Not
11: it,
12: a hospital.
11: It is, isn't it?
12: Yeah, exactly. And that when we come there, we even sing primary songs about getting ready for the Sabbath and cleaning and combing and grooming. And when we get there, we need to be perfect. And yet, we really need to look at it as a hospital where we can go to be healed, where the great physician can bind our wounds and buoy us up. He promises us in John that we will not be comfortless. He
11: right.
12: will come to comfort us.
11: And that's an important aspect there, is that promise. Is sometimes we have to have, I think we talk about faith, we have to have faith in a God, but we have to have faith that actually he will fulfill his promises. And in many cases that does come, and often it comes over time through a process, and in generous amounts as it will be received and utilized in its best ways. And so some people want it all right now. Well, just heal me on this one. Help me to feel completely better by tomorrow morning. And yet the Lord's plan has always been, in every aspect of the plan, is generous amount of promises in the way that it will be received appropriately to help us.
10: Yeah, one of the thoughts that I'm having as you're sharing these feelings, how other people deal with grief, is, you know, God knows everything from the beginning. And I think one of the experiences he expected us to have on this earth is dealing with the loss of a loved one. And I have to believe that those that go through this trial not only do it for themselves, but they do it for us. I mean, in Sarah's case, I can't tell you the many lessons that we've learned from her life experience and the things that she dealt with. And the simple, that's the simplest things. And if people, as they deal with grief and they deal with the loss of a loved one, can picture what they were taught by the experience they went through. You know, I'll share one quick story about a testimony meeting where Sarah was sitting next to me, and I'm, you know, knowing her future was right. short, and she's she wants to bear testimony for the first time. And so I said, you know, she said, "Dad, I want to go bear my testimony." And I said, "Sarah," I started thinking, what's she going to say? You know, is she going to embarrass the family? So I got her up on my knee. I said, "What are you going to say, Sarah?" And I said, "Now you know you have to say, I want to bear my testimony. I'm thankful for my mom and dad and my brother." She goes, "Dad, can I say what I want to say?" And I thought, well, okay, what do you want to say? And she said, "Well, I want to tell them that I'm thankful for prayer, because when I pray, God makes me feel good and it helps me inside. Is that okay?" I said, "Yeah, sir, that's great." She said, "I want to say, you know, I'm thankful for the scriptures, because when mom reads me to me before I go to bed, I just feel warm and good." And I said, "Yeah, it'd be great. Anything else you want to say?" And she said, "Yeah, I want to say I'm thankful for Jesus, because of him, I only have to die once, and I'll never have to die again."
11: Oh, this is powerful.
10: Yeah, from a little, that was when she was 7 years old. And so I think there's so much we learn from these people going through struggles, and it's such a blessing for us and ward members and others, family members, that get to be close to those spirits that are dealing with chronic illnesses and life experiences when they, after they're gone. What did I learn from? What did you learn from your father,
12: Kurt? Oh,
10: I mean,
12: that
10: immeasurable, right?
12: That experience was incredible.
10: Yeah.
12: Simply because I left Salt Lake City on a flight Monday morning, and I was back Thursday night at midnight with my mother and my father, which just normally never happens. It usually takes weeks or months. It was miracle after miracle, and I tried to remind my mother each and every day, even as recent as last Sunday, as we continue this discussion 5 years later, because her grief still is very tender. It's not that raw, suffocating, emotional grief that came at the time of his death, but it is still on certain days, on holidays, on anniversaries, or just a sight or a smell or a location will just trigger this almost tsunami effect for her. Mm-hmm. And she just will then say, "Why?" And I say, "Mom, it's not the question why you need to ask, it's how. How now can you become a better person? How now can you deal with this? How now can you prepare yourself based on our beliefs that you will be together again, and based on those eternal covenants, how can you better prepare yourself to meet death?"
11: This is really a good concept. As a matter of fact, I'm reminded of a conference address in October of 1995 by Elder Richard G. Scott. It's one of my favorite talks, and it's talking about trusting in the Lord. Most individuals don't really remember, didn't realize that this was the first time that he was speaking since his wife had passed away. And burning in his heart, it was evident, is that he was struggling with the why experience. And in this talk, he says something I thought was very profound. He says, rather than focusing on the why, similar to what you were saying, Kurt, he was saying, what would the Lord have me learn through this? How will I do this? And he points out that adversity and trials come from different aspects, and we should see where they're coming from or different sources so that we know what the Lord would want me to do with this. So what should I be doing? And help me understand this a little more, or those that are listening, is you bring up this concept of 5 years have passed and your mother still is dealing with elements of grief. I think sometimes I hear this quite a bit with individuals, especially in the gospel setting. I need to get on with it, and I get to move past this, as if it's all of a sudden we make a transition, we walk into the next room, shut the door, and we're done with that, and now we're all better, as if there's not going to be lingering effects of this loved one in our lives. But yet, in truth, it's a different process, or there's layers of this, of being able to live with this important aspect of life. Joyce?
9: Ken and I were talking before the broadcast began about our children. I had a son, Cameron, who was 14, had cerebral palsy, was in a wheelchair, but had his sound mind and was able to communicate with us, and such a delightful, happy, wonderful child. And I, as well as my patients that I talk with, as well as Ken, will tell you that we will always miss the presence of those children.
10: Never get over
9: those loved ones.
11: And is that okay?
9: And it's okay.
12: Oh, absolutely.
9: With time, of course, we're going to grieve less often and less intense, and the tsunami waves of grief attacks that come won't be as often. But we will always wish we were in the present, the earthly presence of those loved ones.
11: You know, this is an interesting thought, and I'm hoping that this is on target, because this might be a stretch. As you were speaking, I started to think about repentance. And this might sound odd, so stay with me on this one.
12: Okay.
11: Is often when we do things that are not what we would like to be of our character. And then we go through this process of change, this sacred personal process of change. And that is no longer part of us. And actually we become, I love the way Paul says, we become new creatures in Christ because we have changed. But yet we retain a remembrance of so many of the things of our past that we never really wanted part of us. But here's my part is, that remembrance though, when one is truly repentance, is a different feeling than guilt. It's a remembrance that's removed. There's a texture change. It's not as painful as it once was because the pain has been absolved or resolved, reconciled within this wondrous atonement. Memory here, and so we still have that. And when you were speaking, Joyce, I couldn't help but think of we still long for and we love, but it's not the painful loss in the initial death's element, but it's this element. It's okay to remember this, but we can go back. It seems like so many people try to avoid even thinking about, I have to move out. I don't want any memories. I can't have any memories, which is a shame because actually that's really who we are our memories.
10: Yeah, it's an interesting philosophy on this repentance issue because the atonement, we look at it in many respects as a one-time experience. You know, he atoned for our sins, right, and we die. But the atonement in reality happens every day.
11: Oh, sure.
10: And I think, you know, Sarah, one of the fun things about her, you talked about Cameron and his and joy for life. And here's a little gal that's going through multiple IV sticks on a regular basis and IV treatment and therapy where we had to pound her chest with cystic fibrosis. And the common question when I called Sarah at home to check on her, Sarah, how you doing? Her answer always was, Dad, life is good. You know, how do you do that? And I think that's the atonement. That's the refreshing.
11: Sure.
10: That's the face that hope is going to have in your life. And it is kind of cool to compare the atonement with that aspect of reality that life goes on and that we have to renew and have to get better. And so the future for her was always life is good because I'm looking forward to that next moment in life.
11: And there is no change. I want to make sure that I'm clear on this. There is no change in repentance without the Savior. That's the miracle of this, as determined as we are in our own change.
10: Right.
11: The Savior does this in a way which actually literally changes us. It helps us in that process. And the same way with death, with bereavement, all of these processes. The atonement is a living process from day one to day whatever.
10: Right.
11: Kurt?
12: Well, and I think as you're speaking here too, I can't help but think of the Savior himself in the Garden of Gethsemane, where he took his three closest friends, his apostles, with him to go and to bring him comfort. And in the initial phase of that atoning process, he was alone. He went back and found the three fast asleep.
11: Right.
12: And so many will find that as they begin that process of the grief and of the change and the transition that they're occurring in this life, they feel so alone, even though they may be in a crowded room.
10: On that same garden experience where we're talking about the Garden of Gethsemane, it's also interesting, as a loved one, we never want to go through grief. You know, we do not want to lose a loved one.
11: Right.
10: And you think about the Savior that night in the garden. Three times he fell on his face and pleaded with his Father, please remove this bitter cup from me. You know, I know what I have to do. I know what I came down here for. I promised you that I'd do this, but now I got to go through it.
11: Sinless man feeling the effects of sin for the first time. That must have been overwhelming.
10: Oh, yeah. And so he says, please, just take it away. If there's any other way, come up with a new solution. But he ends his prayer, nevertheless, thy will be done. And as families dealing with grief, that's how we have to deal
11: right.
10: with it.
9: And after he says, I have drunk from the bitter cup that the Father has given me. And how often do we have to drink from a bitter cup, hoping not to become bitter from the drink, but better as the Savior? And he is such an example for us. I think of him when he was called to Martha and Mary.
11: Oh, sure.
9: And Lazarus had already died, and he got there. And what did he do first?
11: He wept.
9: He wept he knew where Lazarus was. He knew that he could raise him from the dead, but he took the time to mourn with Martha and Mary first.
11: That's interesting, is not only did he take the time to mourn, but I love what you're saying, is to mourn with them as well. And that's an important concept, I believe.
12: Well, it's a role model concept. I mean, especially, for example, both of these wonderful folks here, both Joyce and Ken, have lost children. And, you know, when an individual has a death of a child, it is so different, at least I probably speak out of turn here, but different than a parent. Because your parents are your past, your spouse and your siblings are your present, and your kids are your future. And every death experience in one of those categories can bring a completely different response in terms of emotions and grief and difficulties, because when our future dies, a little bit of us goes with.
11: You know, this is an important concept, Kurt, and I hope that you can address this a little bit, is help with this. Is first of all, is each experience can be very different. And each type of death can be very different of who it is, and even the circumstances, whether it's an accident, a long-term illness, whether it's something, you know, as far as that goes. My own father went through Alzheimer's, and I thought that I had gotten past the fact that when the time came when he would pass away, I've already grieved because this isn't my dad anymore. But then when he actually passed away, well, I wasn't quite prepared for that. It was a whole different experience. So they are very different. So I think that's important, first of all, is we recognize that, the difference. And then here's a thought is, many times when we're feeling the burdens of life and the trials and of adversity and difficulties, we often isolate ourselves of no one understands because this is so unique. You just don't understand what it's like because you don't have curly hair and you don't have this and you're not this age, etc. So while it's very unique, how do we help individuals not to feel the isolation that no one understands me and to be able to help them with this process of coming to this to grips with, and then being able to cope and allow the atonement to work through them? How does that work? What's the line on there?
10: You know, one thought that I've had in that area is I watch people try to come to us to comfort us during that grieving process, because members of the ward, friends, family, they're all looking for ways, how do I help this person? And so as our audience listens to that concept, you know, how do we reach out to those that are going through these struggles and how can we help them in their lives? I think part of that is just the fact that we're not going to teach them. They know, most of those people that we teach, especially gospel-centered principles, we know that they're going to be in a position to understand that there is life after death and they do have hope and there is a future. But the chance of we are given is that we need to find a way to give them empathy, to let them know that we do care for their feelings and we do understand that they've made a lost loved one. And I think that's one of the challenges. You know, can we do something? Yes. And it's not just the day they die or the week after they die.
11: Sure.
10: It's the month. It's the year. It's your mother 5 years later, Kirk, that still needs that comfort, still needs that support. And that's where we as fellowshippers and friendshippers can make a difference in their lives.
11: Joyce?
9: And we can say, I can't imagine what you're feeling. Tell me about it.
11: Mm-hmm.
9: Rather than, I know how you feel because
11: right.
9: my mother died last year. We're so different. We're as different as our thumbprints, and we grieve as different as our thumbprints. And so to say, I can't imagine what you're going through, and then listen.
11: Oh, that's good.
12: You know, one of the greatest things that you can do, too, is especially when a child has been lost, is the parents, you need to understand that if there are other children in the home, the children in the home also are grieving at all different levels. And the power of the parent, and I'm speaking only from the professional side, the observation
11: right.
12: side of helping people and directing people and through this transition in their life, of watching the parents try to understand and to communicate their feelings while they are also taking care of the funeral arrangements or whatever might be there. There is a lot of details that need to be done. The children sometimes get kind of set aside. And so, but when the funeral is complete, I know parents have come back to me and said, what do I do with my child? How do I help my younger children work through this? I see us as a husband or a wife or as a family starting to kind of fragment
11: right.
12: a little bit because of the power of this emotion. And I think both Joyce and Ken would be much better to answer that than I would. So
9: lots of family home evenings.
11: You know, this is a good point, is finding a vehicle, and that's such a sterile term, but a means to be able to bring about the greater ends. And sometimes, I felt this way as you have been talking and sharing, is sometimes the most simple vehicles are really the most relevant answers. You mentioned about prayer, reading scriptures, meditation. I mean, we live in a world where there's hardly a time to have a thought of our own, or we're plugging into things or with music or busy. And yet pondering can be a very powerful experience. Family home evenings, church services, the sacrament can actually be a very real healing time. I'm sad to say that we are pretty much out of time. But at the same token, I'm so grateful for learning different perspectives. If I were to ask just one last simple question and get a quick response of, I had an interesting experience with someone who was dealing with the loss of her husband. And it, like in so many cases, it is raw and tender. And she made a comment that I thought was interesting. Faithful Latter-day Saint, she said something along the lines, and I'm paraphrasing, if I hear one more person tell me, thank goodness for the plan of salvation, I think I might scream or want to punch him. And so here's this interesting element is having a foundational principle of the plan of salvation, which, by the way, is so tremendous. I don't think I could ever fathom in my own life what I would be like or do without that plan. But at the same token, dealing with this energy, with this loss, etc., knowing the plan or of the plan, what would you suggest, just very quickly, what would you say to someone in that situation that might help them to be able to find some grounding and some peace and comfort in this process, because they know the basic principles of the gospel? What might we offer, Kurt?
12: In the Doctrine and Covenants, it talks about that the knowledge and the experiences, the attitudes, the feelings that we leave in this life will go with us into the next. I've told my mother so many times, Dad is just as heartbroken
11: right.
12: as you are, Mom. He's not happy to be separated. In fact, I think that's the only way the Lord could have taken him was just without a sound, because he would have fought, he would have clung, he would have tried to stay, do anything he could to stay with you. And so you move that thinking away from that plan of salvation, which is, again, so incredible, but to make it more personal for the individual and say, you know what, they love you even more now because right. their perspective has increased.
11: That's good. Ken?
10: I like that perspective of saying, what would they want for you? You know, we can tell that lady, that sister, that, hey, we want you to be happy and there is a plan, you know, but the loved one that she lost, what does he want for you? And that is found in the sacred gospel of Jesus Christ, and not just the atonement, but it really is found in that comfort and warmth. You know, God wants us to be happy. Man, as they might have joy. And so I think one of the ways that we find happiness is by serving and by caring and by sharing. And so if we help that person by saying, you know, how can I help you be happy?
11: Good. Joyce?
9: I'll give a more practical answer, maybe, because she doesn't want to hear these cliches that we often...
11: As true as they might be.
9: As true as they might be. I am really sorry that you've lost your husband. And yes, you know you'll see him again, but you've got to live a long earth life here without him. And the earthly presence... without your husband is going to be hard, and you're going to miss him. And so, yes, you need to cry. You need to mourn. Let's do some practical things like take care of our bodies. You need to exercise. You need to eat right. You need to get your sleep. You need to have friends. You need to have a project. And maybe deal with these difficult earthly kinds of things in a practical way, knowing that we have the gospel, the comfort is there, but let's do some other kinds of things that might get us through.
11: This is great, great counsel, because I think far too often we allow the gospel to become separated from real living. It's a Sunday thing. It's a thing that we say that can become cliche, when ironically, there is nothing cliche about the gospel. And so what we do is we often push back, and we don't realize that temporal aspects have just as much to do with spiritual aspects and vice versa.
9: Absolutely.
11: And it's when we weave those together that the great power comes. So when we're dealing with issues, we don't want to hear too much about the spiritual because the temporal hurts so, or vice versa. It's an amazing thing.
10: And exactly.
11: So we come back to that principle, and Ken, you brought this up, is the Garden of Gethsemane is in many cases, we all go through these difficult times. There's no doubt about it. It is part of the plan, and it is a necessary part. And yet coming to this concept of being able to see our Father's will for us, to be able to find happiness and to find peace, to have the longevity not only of a long life, but of a spiritual living life with temporal and spiritual. And I think of True to the Faith is the statement on death. And I love this little book, actually. And there's a part here that says, even as you mourn at the death of loved ones, you can receive comfort in the promise of the resurrection and the assurance the family can be together forever. You can see the great reason for sorrow and also of rejoicing, sorrow because of death and destruction among men, and joy because of the light of Christ unto life. That's coming from Alma. But what I like about that, I try to emphasize, is you can see these things. And it's a process to be able to see. Joseph used to talk about getting a glimpse of heaven, not a full vision, but you get little glimpses to sustain us through there. And I think that that is the will of our Father in heaven, is his will is that we do find joy. And he will promise, or he has promised, and will bring about the comfort. Well, I am very sad that we don't have more time to discuss this, but we will continue in another episode dealing with helping others to be able to deal with their grief. You have been listening to Gospel Solutions for Families, brought to you by The Church of Jesus Christ of Latter-day Saints.
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Jesus the Christ by James E. Talmadge, read by Bradley Ross. Chapter 18, As One Having Authority. Matthew's account of the invaluable address, known to us as the Sermon on the Mount, is closed with a forceful sentence of his own, referring to the effect of the Master's words upon the people. For he taught them as one having authority, and not as the scribes. A striking characteristic of Christ's ministry was the entire absence of any claim of human authorization for his words or deeds. The commission he professed to have was that of the Father who sent him. His address, whether delivered to multitudes or spoken in relative privacy to few, were free of the labored citations in which the teachers of the day delighted. His authoritative, "I say unto you," took the place of invocation of authority and exceeded any possible array of precedent, commandment, or deduction. In this, his words differed essentially from the erudite utterances of scribes, Pharisees, and rabbis. Throughout his ministry, inherent power and authority were manifest over matter and the forces of nature, over men and demons, over life and death. It now becomes our purpose to consider a number of instances in which the Lord's power was demonstrated in diverse mighty works. The centurion's servant healed. From the Mount of Beatitudes, Jesus returned to Capernaum. Whether directly or by a longer way marked by the works of power and mercy is of little importance. There was, at that time, a Roman garrison in the city. A military officer, a centurion or captain of 100 men, was stationed there. Attached to the household of this officer, was an esteemed servant who was ill and ready to die. The centurion had faith that Christ could heal his servant, and invoked the intercession of the Jewish elders to beg of the master the boon desired. These elders implored Jesus most earnestly and urged the worthiness of the man who, though a Gentile, loved the people of Israel and out of his munificence had built for them a synagogue in the town. Jesus went with the elders, but the centurion, probably learning of the approach of the little company, hastily sent other envoys to say that he did not consider himself worthy to have Jesus enter his home, from which sense of unworthiness he had not ventured to make his request in person. "But," ran the message of supplication, "say in a word, and my servant shall be healed." We may well contrast this man's conception of Christ's power with that of the nobleman of the same town, who had requested Jesus to hasten in person to the side of his dying son. The centurion seems to have reasoned in this way. He himself was a man of authority, though under the direction of superior officers. To his subordinates he gave orders which were obeyed. He did not find it necessary to personally attend to the carrying out of these instructions. Surely, one who had such power as Jesus possessed could command and be obeyed. Moreover, the man may have heard of the marvelous restoration of the nobleman's dying son, in accomplishing which the Lord spoke the effective word when miles away from the sufferer's bed. That the centurion's trust and confidence, his belief and faith were genuine, is not to be doubted, since Jesus expressly commended the same. The afflicted one was healed. Jesus is said to have marveled at the centurion's manifestation of faith. And turning to the people who followed, he thus spake, "I say unto you, I have not found so great faith, no, not in Israel." This remark may have caused some of the listeners to wonder. The Jews were unaccustomed to hear the faith of a Gentile so extolled. For, according to the traditionalism of the day, a Gentile, even though an earnest proselyte to Judaism, was accounted essentially inferior to even the least worthy of the chosen people. Our Lord's comment plainly indicated that Gentiles would be preferred in the kingdom of God if they excelled in worthiness. Turning to Matthew's record, we find this additional teaching, introduced as usual with, "I say unto you, that many shall come from east and west, and shall sit down with Abraham and Isaac and Jacob in the kingdom of heaven. But the children of the kingdom shall be cast into outer darkness. There shall be weeping and gnashing of teeth." This lesson, that the supremacy of Israel can be attained only through excellence in righteousness, is reiterated and enlarged upon in the Lord's teachings, as we shall see. A young man of Nain raised from the dead. On the day after that of the miracle last considered, Jesus went to the little town of Nain, and as usual, many people accompanied him. This day witnessed what, in human estimation, was a wonder greater than any before wrought by him. He had already healed many, sometimes by a word spoken to afflicted ones present,
and again when he was far from the subject of his beneficent power. Bodily disease had been overcome, and demons had been rebuked at his command. But, though the sick who were nigh unto death had been saved from the grave, we have no earlier record of our Lord having commanded dread death itself to give back one it had claimed. As Jesus and his followers approached the town, they met a funeral cortege of many people. The only son of a widow was being borne to the tomb. The body was carried, according to the custom of the day, on an open bier. Our Lord looked with compassion upon the sorrowing mother, now bereft of both husband and son, and feeling in himself the pain of her grief, he said in gentle tone, "Weep not." He touched the stretcher upon which the dead man lay, and the bearers stood still. Then, addressing the corpse, he said, "Young man, I say unto thee, arise." And the dead heard the voice of him who is Lord of all, and immediately sat up and spoke. Graciously, Jesus delivered the young man to his mother. We read without wonder that there came a fear on all who were present, and that they glorified God, testifying that a great prophet was amongst them, and that God has visited his people. Reports of this miracle were carried throughout the land and even reached the ears of John the Baptist, who was confined in the prison of Herod. The effect of the information conveyed to John concerning this and other mighty works of Christ now claims our attention. John Baptist's message to Jesus. Even before Jesus had returned to Galilee after his baptism and the 40 days of solitude in the wilderness, John the Baptist had been imprisoned by order of Herod Antipas, tetrarch of Galilee and Perea. During the subsequent months of our Lord's activities in preaching the gospel, teaching the true significance of the kingdom, reproving sin, healing the afflicted, rebuking evil spirits, and even raising the dead to life, his forerunner, the God-fearing, valiant John, had lain a prisoner in the dungeons of Macarius, one of the strongest of Herod's citadels. The tetrarch had some regard for John, having found him to be a holy man, and many things had Herod done on the direct advice of the Baptist, or because of the influence of the latter's general teaching. Indeed, Herod had listened to John gladly, and had imprisoned him through a reluctant yielding to the importunities of Herodias, whom Herod claimed as a wife under cover of an illegal marriage. Herodias had been, and legally was, still the wife of Herod's brother Philip, from whom she had never been lawfully divorced, and her pretended marriage to Herod Antipas was both adulterous and incestuous under Jewish law. The Baptist had fearlessly denounced this sinful association. To Herod he had said, "It is not lawful for thee to have thy brother's wife." Though Herod might possibly have ignored this stern rebuke, or at least might have allowed it to pass without judgment, Herodias would not condone. It was she, not the tetrarch, who most hated John. She had a quarrel against him, and succeeded in inducing Herod to have the Baptist seized and incarcerated as a step toward the consummation of her vengeful plan of having him put to death. Moreover, Herod feared an uprising of the people in the event of John being slain by his order. In the course of his long imprisonment, John had heard much of the marvelous preaching and works of Christ. These things must have been reported to him by some of his disciples and friends who were allowed to visit him. Particularly was he informed of the miraculous raising of the young man of Nain, and forthwith he commissioned two of his disciples to bear a message of inquiry to Jesus. These came to Christ and reported the purpose of their visit thus, "John Baptist hath sent us unto thee, saying, Art thou he that should come, or look we for another?" The messengers found Jesus engaged in beneficent ministrations, and instead of giving an immediate reply in words, he continued his labor, relieving in that same hour many who were afflicted by blindness or infirmities, or who were troubled by evil spirits. Then, turning to the two who had communicated the Baptist's question, Jesus said, "Go your way, and tell John what things ye have seen and heard, how that the blind see, the lame walk, the lepers are cleansed, the deaf hear, the dead are raised, to the poor the gospel is preached, and blessed is he whosoever shall not be offended in me." The words of John's inquiring disciples were answered by wondrous deeds of beneficence and mercy. When the reply was reported to John, the imprisoned prophet could scarcely have failed to remember the predictions of Isaiah,
that by those very tokens of miracle and blessing should the Messiah be known. And the reproof must have been convincing and convicting as he called to mind his own citations of Isaiah's prophecies, when he had proclaimed in fiery, withering eloquence the fulfillment of those earlier predictions in his own mission, in that of the mightier one to whom he had borne personal testimony. The concluding sentence of our Lord's answer to John was the climax of what had preceded, and a further, though yet gentle, rebuke of the Baptist's defective comprehension of the Messiah's mission. "Blessed is he, whosoever shall not be offended in me," said the Lord. Misunderstanding is the prelude to offense, gauged by the standard of the then current conception of what the Messiah would be. The work of Christ must have appeared to many as a failure, and those who were looking for some sudden manifestation of his power in the conquest of Israel's oppressors and the rehabilitation of the house of David in worldly splendor grew impatient, then doubtful. Afterward, they took offense and were in danger of turning in open rebellion against their Lord. Christ had been an offender to many, because they, being out of harmony with his words and works, have of themselves taken offense. John's situation must be righteously considered by all who assume to render judgment as to his purpose in sending to inquire of Christ, "Art thou he that should come?" John thoroughly understood that his own work was that of preparation. He had so testified and had openly borne witness that Jesus was the one for whom he had been sent the way to prepare. With the inauguration of Christ's ministry, John's influence had waned, and for many months he had been shut up in a cell, chafing under his enforced inactivity, doubtless yearning for the freedom of the open and for the locusts and wild honey of the desert. Jesus was increasing, while he decreased in popularity, influence, and opportunity, and he had affirmed that such condition was inevitable. But left in prison, he may have become despondent and may have permitted himself to wonder whether that mightier one had forgotten him. He knew that were Jesus to speak the word of command, the prison of Macarius could no longer hold him. Nevertheless, Jesus seemed to have abandoned him to his fate, which comprised not only confinement but other indignities and physical torture. It may have been part of John's purpose to call Christ's attention to his pitiable plight, and in this respect, his message was rather a reminder than a plain inquiry based on actual doubt. Indeed, we have good grounds for inference that John's purpose in sending disciples to inquire of Christ was partly, or perhaps largely, designed to confirm in those disciples an abiding faith in the Christ. The commission with which they were charged brought them into direct communication with the Lord, whose supremacy they could not well fail to comprehend. They were personal witnesses of his power and authority. Our Lord's commentary on John's message indicated that the Baptist had no full understanding of what the spiritual kingdom of God comprised. After the envoys had departed, Jesus addressed himself to the people who had witnessed the interview. He would not have them underrate the importance of the Baptist service. He reminded them of the time of John's popularity, when some of those then present, and multitudes of others, had gone into the wilderness to hear the prophet's stern admonition, and they had found him to be no reed shaken by the wind, but a firm and unbending oak. They had not gone to see a man in fashionable attire. Those who wore soft raiment were to be looked for in the court of the king, not in the wilderness, nor in the dungeon where John now lay.

servant to his master. Nevertheless, from the day of John's preaching to the time at which Christ then spoke, the kingdom of heaven had been rejected with violence, and this, even though all the prophets and even the fundamental law had told of its coming, and though both John and Christ had been abundantly predicted. Concerning John, the Lord continued, "And if ye will receive it, this is Elias, which was for to come. He that hath ears to hear, let him hear." It is important to know that the designation Elias, here applied to Jesus by Jesus to the Baptist, is a title rather than a personal name, and that it has no reference to Elijah, the ancient prophet called the Tishbite. Many of those who heard the Lord's eulogy on the Baptist rejoiced, for they had accepted John and had turned from him to Jesus, as from the lesser to the greater, as from the priest to the great high priest, as from the herald to the king. But Pharisees and lawyers were present, those of the class that John had so vehemently denounced as of a generation of vipers, and those who had rejected the counsel of God in refusing to heed the Baptist's call to repentance. At this point, the master resorted to analogy to make his meaning clearer. He compared the unbelieving and dissatisfied generation to fickle children at play, disagreeing among themselves. Some wanted to enact the pageantry of a mock wedding, and though they piped, the rest would not dance. Then they changed to a funeral procession and essayed the part of mourners, but the others would not weep as the rules of the game required. Ever critical, ever skeptical, by nature fault-finders and defamers, hard of hearing and of heart, they grumbled. John the Baptist had come amongst them like the eremitic prophets of old, as strict as any Nazarite, refusing to eat with the merrymakers or drink with the convivial. And they had said, "He hath a devil." Now came the Son of Man, without austerity or hermit ways, eating and drinking as a normal man would do, a guest at the house of the people, a participant in the festivities of a marriage party, mingling alike with the publicans and with the Pharisees. And they complained again, saying, "Behold, a gluttonous man and a winebibber, a friend of publicans and sinners." The master explained that such inconsistency, such wicked trifling with matters most sacred, such determined opposition to truth, would surely be revealed in their true light, and the worthlessness of boasted learning would appear. But, he said, wisdom is justified of all her children. From reproof for unbelieving individuals, he turned to unappreciative communities, and upbraided the cities in which he had wrought so many mighty works, and wherein the people repented not. "Woe unto thee, Chorazin! Woe unto thee, Bethsaida! For if the mighty works which were done in you had been done in Tyre and Sidon, they would have repented long ago in sackcloth and ashes. But I say unto you, it shall be more tolerable for Tyre and Sidon at the day of judgment than for you. And thou, Capernaum, which art exalted unto heaven, shalt be brought down to hell. For if the mighty works which have been done in thee had been done in Sodom, it would have remained unto this day. But I say unto you, that it shall be more tolerable for the land of Sodom in the day of judgment than for thee." Seemingly faint at heart over the unbelief of the people, Jesus sought strength in prayer. With the eloquence of soul for which one looks in vain save in the anguish-laden communion of Christ with his Father, he voiced his reverent gratitude that God had imparted a testimony of the truth to the humble and simple, rather than to the learned and great. Though misunderstood by men, he was known for what he really was by the Father. Turning again to the people, he urged anew their acceptance of him and his gospel, and his invitation is one of the grandest outpourings of spiritual emotion known to man. "Come unto me, all ye that labor and are heavy laden, and I will give you rest. Take my yoke upon you, and learn of me, for I am meek and lowly in heart. And ye shall find rest unto your souls, for my yoke is easy and my burden is light." He invited them from drudgery to pleasant service, from the well-nigh unbearable burdens of ecclesiastical exactions and traditional formalism, to the liberty of truly spiritual worship, from slavery to freedom. But they would not. The gospel he offered them was the embodiment of liberty, but not of license. It entailed obedience and submission, but even if such could be likened unto a yoke, what was its burden in comparison with the incubus under which they groaned? Death of John the Baptist.
reverting to John Baptist in his dungeon solitude,

0: We are left without information as to how he received and understood the reply to his inquiry as brought by his messengers. His captivity was destined soon to end, though not by restoration to liberty on earth. The hatred of Herodias increased against him. An opportunity for carrying into effect her fiendish plots against his life soon appeared. The king celebrated his birthday by a great feast, to which his lords, high captains, and the principal officials of Galilee were bidden. To grace the occasion, Salome, daughter of Herodias, though not of Herod, came in and danced before the company. So enchanted were Herod and his guests that the king bade the damsel ask whatever she would, and he swore he would give it unto her, even though the gift were half of his kingdom. She retired to consult her mother as to what she should ask, and, being instructed, returned with the appalling demand. "I will that thou give me by and by, in a charger, the head of John the Baptist." The king was astounded. His amazement was followed by sorrow and regret. Nevertheless, he dreaded the humiliation that would follow a violation of the oath he had sworn in the presence of his court. So summoning an executioner, he immediately gave the fatal order, and John was forthwith beheaded in the dungeon. The headsman returned carrying a dish in which lay the ghastly trophy of the corrupt queen's vengeance. The bloody gift was delivered to Salome, who carried it in with inhuman triumph to her mother. Some of John's disciples came, secured the corpse, laid it in the tomb, and bore the tidings of his death to Jesus. Herod was sorely troubled over the murder he had ordered, and when later the marvels wrought by Jesus were reported to him, he was afraid and said, "That John the Baptist was risen from the dead, and therefore mighty works do show forth themselves in him." To those who dissented, the terrified king replied, "It is John whom I beheaded. He is risen from the dead." So ended the life of the prophet priest, the direct precursor of the Christ. Thus was stilled the mortal voice of him who had cried so mightily in the wilderness, "Prepare ye the way of the Lord." After many centuries, his voice has been heard again, as the voice of one redeemed and resurrected, and the touch of his hand has again been felt. In this the dispensation of restoration and fullness. In May 1829, a resurrected personage appeared to Joseph Smith and Oliver Cowdery, announced himself as John, known of old as the Baptist, laid his hands upon the two young men, and conferred upon them the priesthood of Aaron, which comprises authority to preach and minister the gospel of repentance and of baptism by immersion for the remission of sins. In the house of Simon the Pharisee. And one of the Pharisees desired him that he would eat with him, and he went into the Pharisee's house and sat down to meat. From the place of this incident in Luke's narration of events, it appears that it may have occurred on the day of the visit of John's messengers. Jesus accepted the Pharisee's invitation, and he had accepted the invitation of others, including even publicans, and those called by the rabbis, sinners. His reception at Simon's house appears to have been somewhat lacking in warmth, hospitality, and honorable attendance. The narrative suggests an attitude of condescension on the part of the host. It was the custom of the times to treat a distinguished guest with marked attention, to receive him with a kiss of welcome, to provide water for washing the dust from his feet, and oil for anointing the hair of his head and the beard. All these courteous attentions were omitted by Simon. Jesus took his place, probably at one of the divans or couches on which it was usual to partly sit, partly recline, while eating. Such an attitude would place the feet of the person outward from the table. In addition to these facts relating to the usages of the time, it should be further remembered that dwellings were not protected against intrusion by such amenities of privacy as now prevail. It was not unusual at that time in Palestine for visitors and even strangers, usually men, however, to enter a house at mealtime, observe the procedure, and even speak to the guests, all without bidding or invitation. Among those who entered Simon's house while the meal was in progress was a woman, and the presence of a woman, though somewhat unusual, was not strictly a social impropriety, and could not well be forbidden on such an occasion. But this woman was one of the fallen class, a woman who had been unvirtuous, and who had to bear, as part of the penalty for her sins, outward scorn and practical ostracism from those who profess to be morally superior. She approached Jesus from behind and bent low to kiss his feet as a mark of humility on her part and a respectful homage to him. She may have been one of those who had heard his gracious words spoken possibly that day, "Come unto me, all ye that labor and are heavy laden, and I will give you rest." Whatever her motive in coming, she had certainly come in a repentant and deeply contrite state. As she leaned over the feet of Jesus, her tears rained upon them. Seemingly oblivious of her surroundings and of disapproving eyes watching her movements, she shook out her tresses and wiped the Lord's feet with her hair. Then, opening an alabaster box of ointment, she anointed them, as a slave might do to his master. Jesus graciously permitted the woman to proceed unrebuked and uninterrupted in her humble service, inspired by contrition and reverent love. Simon had observed the whole proceeding. By some means he had knowledge as to the class to which this woman belonged, and though not aloud, within himself he said, "This man, if he were a prophet, would have known who and what manner of woman this is that touches him, for she is a sinner." Jesus read the man's thoughts, and thus spake, "Simon, I have somewhat to say unto thee." To which the Pharisee replied, "Master, say on." Jesus continued, "There was a certain creditor which had two debtors. The one owed 500 pence, and the other 50. And when they had nothing to pay, he frankly forgave them both. Tell me, therefore, which of them will love him most?" But one answer could be given with reason, and that Simon gave, though apparently with some hesitation or reserve. He possibly feared that he might involve himself. "I suppose," he ventured, "that he to whom he forgave most." Jesus said, "Thou hast rightly judged," and proceeded, "Seest thou this woman? I entered into thine house, and thou gavest me no water for my feet. But she hath washed my feet with tears, and wiped them with the hairs of her head. Thou gavest me no kiss. But this woman, since the time I came in, hath not ceased to kiss my feet. My head with oil thou didst not anoint, but this woman hath anointed my feet with ointment." The Pharisee could not fail to note so direct a reminder of his having omitted the ordinary rites of respect to a specially invited guest. The lesson of the story had found its application in him, even as Nathan's parable had drawn from David, the king, a self-convicting answer. "Wherefore," Jesus continued, "I say unto thee, her sins, which are many, are forgiven, for she loved much. But to whom little is forgiven, the same loveth little." Then to the woman he spake the words of blessed relief, "Thy sins are forgiven." Simon and the others at the table murmured within themselves, "Who is this that forgiveth sins also?" Understanding their unspoken protest, Christ addressed the woman again, saying, "Thy faith hath saved thee. Go in peace." The latter part of the narrative brings to mind another occasion on which Christ granted remission of sins. And because of opposition in the minds of some hearers, opposition nonetheless real because unvoiced, had supplemented his authoritative utterance by another pronouncement. The name of the woman who thus came to Christ and whose repentance was so sincere as to bring to her grateful and contrite soul the assurance of remission is not recorded. There is no evidence that she figures in any other incident recorded in Scripture. By certain writers, she has been represented as the Mary of Bethany, who, shortly before Christ's betrayal, anointed the head of Jesus with spikenard. But the assumption of identity is wholly unfounded and constitutes an unjustifiable reflection upon the earlier life of Mary, the devoted and loving sister of Martha and Lazarus. Equally wrong is the attempt made by others to identify this repentant and forgiven sinner with Mary Magdalene, no period of whose life was marked by the sin of unchastity so far as the Scriptures aver. The importance of guarding against mistakes in the identity of these women renders advisable the following addition to the foregoing treatment. In the chapter following that in which are recorded the incidents last considered, Luke states that Jesus went throughout the region, visiting every city and village, preaching the gospel of the kingdom and showing the glad tidings thereof. With him on this tour were the 12, and also certain women which had been healed of evil spirits and infirmities, Mary, called Magdalene, out of whom went 7 devils, and Joanna, the wife of Chuzza, Herod's steward, and Susanna, and many others, which ministered unto him of their substance. Further reverence is made to some or all of these honorable women in connection with the death, burial, and resurrection of our Lord. And of Mary Magdalene, particular mention appears. Mary Magdalene, whose second name is probably derived from her hometown, Magdala, had been healed through the ministration of Jesus from both physical and mental maladies, the latter having been associated with possession by evil spirits. Out of her, we are told, Christ had cast seven devils. But even such grievous affliction affords no warrant for the assertion that the woman was unvirtuous or unchaste. Mary Magdalene became one of the closest friends of Christ had among women. Her devotion to him as her healer and as the one whom she adored as the Christ was unswerving. She stood close by the cross while other women tarried afar off in the time of his mortal agony. She was among the first at the sepulchre on the resurrection morning and was the first mortal to look upon and recognize a resurrected being, the Lord whom she had loved with all the fervor of spiritual adoration. To say that this woman, chosen from among women as deserving of such distinctive honors, was once a fallen creature, her soul seared by the heat of unhallowed lust, is to contribute to the perpetuating of an error for which there is no excuse. Nevertheless, the false tradition, arising from early and unjustifiable assumption, that this noble woman, distinctively a friend of the Lord, is the same who, admittedly a sinner, washed and anointed the Savior's feet in the house of Simon the Pharisee, and gained the boon of forgiveness through contrition, has so tenaciously held its place in the popular mind through the centuries that the name Magdalene has come to be a generic designation for women who fall from virtue and afterward repent. We are not considering whether the mercy of Christ could have been extended to such a sinner as Mary of Magdala is wrongly reputed to have been. Man cannot measure the bounds nor fathom the depths of divine forgiveness. And if it were so that this Mary and the repentant sinner who ministered to Jesus as he sat on the Pharisee's table were one and the same, the question would stand affirmatively answered, for that woman who had been a sinner was forgiven. We are dealing with the scriptural record as a history, and nothing said therein warrants the really repellent, though common, imputation of unchastity to the devoted soul of Mary Magdalene. Christ's authority ascribed to Beelzebub. At the time of our Lord's earthly ministry, the curing of the blind, deaf, or dumb was regarded as among the greatest possible achievements of medical science or spiritual treatment, and the subjection or casting out of demons was ranked among the attainments impossible to rabbinical exorcism. Demonstrations of the Lord's power to heal and restore, even in cases universally considered as incurable, had the effect of intensifying the hostility of the sacerdotal classes. And they, represented by the Pharisaic party, evolved the wholly inconsistent and ridiculous suggestion that miracles were wrought by Jesus through the power of the prince of devils, with whom he was in league. While the Lord was making his second missionary tour through Galilee, going about through all cities and villages, teaching in their synagogues, and preaching the gospel of the kingdom, and healing every sickness and every disease among the people, the absurd theory that Christ was himself a victim of demonical possession, and that he operated by the power of the devil, was urged and enlarged upon, until it became the generally accepted explanation among the Pharisees and their kind. Jesus had withdrawn himself for a time from the more populous centers, where he was constantly watched by emissaries, whom the ruling classes had sent from Jerusalem into Galilee. For the Pharisees were in conspiracy against him, seeking excuse and opportunity to take his life. But even in the smaller towns and rural districts, he was followed and beset by great multitudes to whom he ministered for both physical and spiritual ailments. He urged the people to refrain from spreading his fame, and this he may have done for the reason that at that stage of his work, an open rupture with the Jewish hierarchy would have been a serious hindrance. Or possibly he desired to leave the rulers, who were plotting against him, time and opportunity to brew their bitter enmity and fill to the brim the flagons of their determined iniquity. Matthew sees in the Lord's injunctions against publicity a fulfillment of Isaiah's prophecy, that the chosen Messiah would not strive nor cry out on the street to attract attention, nor would he use his mighty power to crush even a bruised reed, or to quench even the smoking flax. He would not fail to be discouraged, but would victoriously establish just judgment upon the earth for the Gentiles, as well as, by implication, for Israel. The figure of the bruised reed and the smoking flax is strikingly expressive of the tender care with which Christ treated even the weakest manifestation of faith and the genuine desire to learn the truth, whether exhibited by Jew or Gentile. Soon after his return from the missionary tour referred to, an excuse for the Pharisees to assail him was found in his healing of a man who was under the influence of a demon and was both blind and dumb. This combination of sore afflictions affecting body, mind, and spirit was rebuked, and the sightless, speechless demoniac was relieved of his threefold burden. At this triumph over the powers of evil, the people were more amazed and said, "Is not this the son of David?" In other words, can this be any other than the Christ we have long been so long expecting? The popular judgment so voiced maddened the Pharisees, and they told the almost adoring people, "This fellow doth not cast out devils, but by Beelzebub, the prince of devils." Jesus took up the malicious charge and replied thereto, not in anger, but in terms of calm reason and sound logic. He laid the foundation of his defense by stating the evident truth that a kingdom divided against itself cannot endure, but must surely suffer disruption. If their assumption were in the least degree founded on truth, Satan, through Jesus, would be opposing Satan. Then, referring to the superstitious practices and exorcisms of the time, by which some such effects as we class today under mind curses were obtained, he asked, "If I, by Beelzebub, cast out devils, by whom do your children cast them out? Therefore, they shall be your judges." And to make the demonstration plainer by contrast, he continued, "But if I cast out devils by the Spirit of God, then the kingdom of God is come unto you." By the acceptance of either proposition, and surely one was true, for the fact that Jesus did cast out devils was known throughout the land, and was conceded in the very terms of the charge now brought against him, the accusing Pharisee stood defeated and condemned. But the illustration went further. Jesus continued, "Or how else can one enter into a strong man's house and spoil his goods, except he first bind the strong man? And then he will spoil his house." Christ had attacked the stronghold of Satan, had driven his evil spirits from the human tabernacles of which they had unwarrantably taken possession. How could Christ have done this had he not first subdued the strong man, the master of devils, Satan himself? And yet those ignorant scholars dared to say in the face of such self-evident refutation of their own premises that the powers of Satan were subdued by satanic agency. There could be no agreement, no truce, nor armistice between the contending powers of Christ and Satan. Offering a suggestion of self-judgment to his accusers, that they might severally decide on which side they were aligned, Jesus added, "He that is not with me is against me, and he that gathereth not with me scattereth abroad." Then, the demonstration being complete, and the absurdity of his opponent's assumption proved, Christ directed their thoughts to the heinous sin of condemning the power and authority by which Satan was overcome. He had proved to them, on the basis of their own proposition, that he, having subdued Satan, was the embodiment of the Spirit of God, and that through him the kingdom of God was brought to them. They rejected the Spirit of God, and sought to destroy the Christ through whom that Spirit was made manifest. What blasphemy could be greater? Speaking as one having authority, with the solemn affirmation, "I say unto you," he continued, "all manner of sin and blasphemy shall be forgiven unto men, but the blasphemy against the Holy Ghost shall not be forgiven unto men. And whosoever speaketh a word against the Son of Man, it shall be forgiven him. But whosoever speaketh against the Holy Ghost, it shall not be forgiven him, neither in this world, neither in the world to come." Who among men can word a more solemn and awful warning against the danger of committing the dread unpardonable sin? Jesus was merciful in his assurance that words spoken against himself as a man might be forgiven. But to speak against the authority he possessed, and particularly to ascribe that power and authority to Satan, was very near to blasphemy against the Holy Ghost, for which sin there could be no forgiveness. Then, in stronger terms, which developed into cutting invective, he told them to be consistent. If they admitted that the result of his labors was good, as the casting out of devils surely was, to be likened unto good fruit, why did they not acknowledge that the power by which such results were attained, in other words, that the tree itself, was good? Either make the tree good and his fruit good, or else make the tree corrupt and his fruit corrupt, for the tree is known by his fruit. With burning words of certain conviction, he continued, O generation of vipers, how can ye, being evil, speak good things? For out of the abundance of the heart the mouth speaketh. By the truths he had made so plain, it was evident that their accusing words were drawn from hearts stored with evil treasure. Moreover, their words were shown to be not only malicious, but foolish, idle, and vain, and therefore doubly saturated with sin. Another authoritative declaration followed, But I say unto you, that every idle word that men shall speak, they shall give account thereof in the day of judgment. Seekers after signs. The Master's lesson, enforced though it was by illustration and analogy, by direct application, and by authoritative avowal, fell on ears that were practically deaf to spiritual truth, and found no place in hearts already stuffed with great stores of evil. To the profound wisdom and saving instruction of the Word of God to which they had listened, they responded with the flippant request, Master, we would see a sign from thee. Had they not already seen signs in profusion? Had not the blind and the deaf, the dumb and the infirm, the palsied and the dropsical, the people afflicted with all manner of diseases, been healed in their houses, on their streets, and in their synagogues? Had not devils been cast out and their foul utterances been silenced by his word? And had not the dead been raised, and all by him whom they now importune for a sign? They would have some surpassing wonder wrought to satisfy curiosity, or perhaps to afford them further excuse for action against him. They wanted signs to waste on their lust. Small wonder that he sighed deeply in his spirit when such demands were made. To the scribes and Pharisees, who had shown such inattention to his words, he replied, An evil and adulterous generation seeketh after a sign, and there shall be no sign given to it, but the sign of the prophet Jonas. The sign of the prophet Jonas, or Jonah, was that for 3 days he had been in the belly of the fish, and then had been restored to liberty. So would the Son of Man be immured in the tomb, after which he would rise again. That was the only sign he would give them, and by that they would stand condemned. Against them and their generation would the men of Nineveh rise in judgment, for they, wicked as they were, had repented at the preaching of Jonas. And behold, a greater than Jonas was among them. The queen of Sheba would rise in judgment against them, for she had journeyed far to avail herself of Solomon's wisdom. And behold, a greater than Solomon stood before them. Then, reverting to the matter of unclean and evil spirits, in conjunction with which they had spread the accusation that he was one of the devil's own, he told them that when a demon is cast out, he tries, after a season of loneliness, to return to the house or body from which he had been expelled, and finding that house in order, sweet and clean, since his filthy self had been forced to vacate it, he calls other spirits more wicked than himself, and they take possession of the man, and make his state worse than it was at first. In this weird example is typified the condition of those who have received the truth and thereby have been freed from the unclean influences of error and sin, so that in mind and spirit and body they are as a house swept and garnished and set in cleanly order, but who afterward renounce the good, open their souls to the demons of falsehood and deceit, and become more corrupt than before. Even so, declared the Lord, shall it be also unto this wicked generation. Though the scribes and Pharisees were mostly unconvinced, if at all really impressed by his teachings, our Lord was not entirely without appreciative listeners. A woman in the company raised her voice in an invocation of blessing on the mother who had given birth to such a son, and on the breast that had suckled him. Well, not rejecting this tribute of reverence, which applied to both mother and son, Jesus answered, Yea, rather, blessed are they that hear the word of God, and keep it. Christ's mother and brethren come to see him. While Jesus was engaged with the scribes and Pharisees, and a great number of others, possibly at or near the conclusion of the teachings last considered, Word was passed to him that his mother and his brethren were present and desired to speak with him. On account of the press of people, they had been unable to reach his side. Making use of the circumstances to impress upon all the fact that his work took precedence over the claims of family and kinship, and thereby explaining that he could not meet his relatives at the moment, he asked, "Who is my mother? And who are my brethren?" Answering his own question, and expressing in the answer the deeper thought in his mind, he said, pointing toward his disciples, "Behold, my mother and my brethren. For whosoever shall do the will of my Father, which is in heaven, the same is my brother and sister and mother." The incident reminds one of the answer he made to his mother when she and Joseph had found him in the temple after their long and anxious search. "How is it that ye sought me? Wist ye not that I must be about my Father's business?" In that business he was engaged when his mother and brethren desired to speak with him, and he sat amidst the crowd. The superior claims of his Father's work caused him to let all minor matters wait. We are not justified in construing these remarks as evidence of disrespect, far less of filial and family disloyalty. Devotion, similar in kind at least, was expected by him of the apostles, who were called to devote without reserve their time and talents to the ministry. The purpose on which the relatives of Jesus had come to see him is not made known. We may infer, therefore, that it was of no great importance beyond the family circle.
1: Bringing inspiration and uplifting messages. This is the Latter-day Saints Talk Channel, brought to you by The Church of Jesus Christ of Latter-day Saints.
2: 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This series features topical collections of stories from various General Relief Society meetings. Today we'll share with you a few stories about one of the most important callings on earth, motherhood. In The Family, A Proclamation to the World, the First Presidency states, "Mothers are primarily responsible for the nurturing of their children." To begin, President James E. Faust reads a letter in the 2002 General Relief Society meeting that described a mother who realized the divine nature of her calling despite difficult circumstances.
3: "I recently really received a letter from the son of a sister in this circumstance, and I quote a paragraph from it. Mom was able to be a full-time homemaker while our family was young. This was where she wanted to be. But some 28 years ago, with four children, ages 5 to 4, she was forced to take on employment outside the home. And in order to provide for us as a suddenly single parent, while we know this is not the ideal situation for raising a family, Mom worked diligently to continue nurturing us in the gospel and tending to all family duties while working full-time to support us financially. Only now, as a parent myself, blessed to have a wife at home to care for our children, have I begun to understand the scope of Mom's situation and the trials in caring for us at that time. It was difficult and trying, and I wish that I had done more things to make it easier for her. I will be eternally grateful for her sacrifice in setting an example by teaching us how to work and how we should live. The wisdom of the proclamation on the family rings especially true to me now because of the experiences we shared as a family. Many faithful, righteous sisters have not had the opportunity for marriage, and yet they have always been a vital and necessary part of the sacred work. These wonderful women have a distinct errand of influence as angels of mercy to parents, sisters, brothers and sisters, and nephews, as well as family members and friends. In the church, there are endless opportunities to love and nurture. The single sisters who may have more time serve so superbly well.
2: Not all women have the opportunity to be mothers here on earth, but all women are needed to serve. In the 1997 General Relief Society meeting, Sister Virginia U. Jensen provides some ideas on how women can serve all of Heavenly Father's children.
4: On a Monday evening not long ago, I was walking past a playground where a young family was choosing up sides for a game. I overheard one of the children call out, "Mom, choose me!" As I walked on, these words rang in my ears. Life in today's world places a multitude of demands on a woman's resources of time and energy. We can choose to apply our talents in more arenas than ever before, but there are only a few of those places in which our influence is irreplaceable. I can imagine children the world over saying, when you decide where to spend the time and the gifts that God has given you, "Mom, choose me." Then I thought of elderly grandmothers who might be lonely or too frail to enjoy going out alone, saying, "Granddaughter, when you're looking for a friend to take to a movie or out to lunch, choose me." I thought of single mothers who might appreciate the chance to have their children be influenced by a righteous priesthood bearer, saying, "Neighbor, when you're looking for someone to invite over for family home evening, choose me and mine." These choices, sisters, create places of security not only for our own homes, but for our neighborhoods, our wards, and our communities.
2: In the same meeting from 1997, President Thomas S. Monson relates memories of his own mother's service to others.
5: "I learned many lessons from my mother. I must have been a very active boy, for mother was always telling me, 'Slow down, Tommy, slow down. You're on the verge of St. Vitus Dance.'" You know, I never did know what St. Vitus Dance was. All I knew was that mother said I was on the verge of it. And the way she spoke the words, I assumed it was a drastic ailment. Since we lived a block or two from the railroad tracks, frequently men unemployed, without funds for food, would leave the train and come to our house for something to eat. Such men were always polite. They offered to do some work for the food. Indelibly imprinted on my mind is the picture of a gaunt and hungry man standing at our kitchen door, hat in hand, pleading for food. Mother would welcome such a visitor and would direct him to the kitchen sink to wash up while she prepared food for him to eat. She never skimped on quality or quantity. The visitor ate exactly the same lunch as did my father. As he wolfed down the food, mother took the opportunity to counsel him to return to his home and his family. When he left the table, he had been nourished physically and spiritually. These men never failed to say thank you. Tears in their eyes revealed ever so silently the gratitude of their hearts.
2: Mothers today have a lot of demands on their time. With jobs, church callings, children, and housework, it's easy for them to feel overburdened. In the 2001 General Relief Society meeting, Sister Mary Ellen W. Smoot encourages mothers to put the most important things first.
6: Some years ago, in her parting words to the Relief Society sisters, Sister Belle Spafford said, "The average woman today, I believe, would do well to appraise her interests, evaluate the activities in which she is engaged, and then take steps to simplify her life, putting things of first importance first, placing emphasis where the rewards will be greatest and most enduring, and ridding herself of the less rewarding activities. Sometimes it takes a traumatic event to help us understand things of first importance. A few weeks ago, we experienced one of those dramatic events that changed our lives forever and helped us realize the need to be prepared. The most frequent sentiment expressed by those directly affected by the recent terrorist attacks on the eastern coast of the United States was that all they wanted was to have their family together again. I understand this reaction. Earlier this year, I underwent a serious surgery and spent many days in the hospital. As I pondered my life and what I would report to the Lord if I were called home, I realized with absolute clarity that the family is one of the most important responsibilities we have. I knew my greatest joy would be to have my children, grandchildren, and future great-grandchildren remain firm, steadfast, and immovable in the gospel. In those lonely moments in a dark hospital room, I realized that what we do within the walls of our homes far outweighs the things we do outside of them.
7: The world may judge a successful woman differently than our Father in Heaven does. In the 2005 General Relief Society meeting, Sister Bonnie D. Parkin relates an example.
8: Kristen was finishing a graduate program and had recently given birth to her second child. She felt the other graduate had accomplished so much more and was reluctant to attend the graduation dinner. Her fears were confirmed when at the dinner, the students were asked to list their professional accomplishments. Kristen recalled, "I suddenly felt embarrassed and ashamed. I had nothing to call myself, no lofty position, no impressive job title." To make matters worse, the professor read the list as he presented the diploma to each student. The woman ahead of Kristen had many accomplishments. She had a PhD, she was receiving a second master's degree, and she'd even been the mayor. The woman received grand applause. Then it was Kristen's turn. She handed the professor her blank sheet, trying to hold back the tears. The professor had been one of her teachers and had praised her performance. He looked at her blank paper. Without missing a beat, he announced, "Kristen holds the most critical role in all of society." He was quiet for a few seconds and then declared in a powerful voice, "She is the mother of her children." Instead of a few courteous claps, people rose to their feet. There was just one standing ovation that night. It was for the young mother in the room. Mothers, you are instruments in God's hands with a divine responsibility to teach, to nurture your children. Little ones so need your kind and loving hand. As you put them first, He will direct you how best to serve them.
7: Mothers should never feel discouraged by thinking that daily tasks are of no real value. The work mothers do is one of eternal value. In the 2006 General Relief Society meeting, Sister Bonnie D. Parkin tells us about a mother's simple advice that had a lasting impact on her daughter.
8: A mother who knows her relationship with God helps her children to know Him and to be encircled by His love. I was touched by the comments of a daughter shared at the funeral of her 100-year-old mother. She said, "When I was a teenager trying to plan my class schedule, I would come into the kitchen where Mother was ironing. I would present possible options for my studies, and she would listen to all of them. We would discuss the possibilities, and then she would say, 'Okay, Kathy, have you prayed about it?' That was kind of embarrassing to me, and I would hesitate and then add, 'Do you have to pray about everything?' She answered simply, 'I do.' This mother listened. She shared her faith in the Lord. She set an example. She shared her expectations for her daughter to return continually to the Lord. As we approach the Lord, we feel His love draw us closer. Dear mothers, teach your children to always include the Lord in their lives and to help them to recognize His loving influence.
7: You're listening to Stories from General Relief Society meetings on the topic of motherhood, here on the Mormon Channel. In the 2001 General Relief Society meeting, Sister Virginia U. Jensen expressed her gratitude on motherhood as follows.
9: My youngest daughter and her husband spent several years earnestly seeking the best medical direction and the latest scientific assistance to have a baby. They fasted, they prayed, they hoped. At last, the long-desired result was achieved, and she is expecting their first child. Recently, the doctor scheduled an intensive examination to determine the soundness of the pregnancy. My daughter approached the exam with much anxiety. As the appointed day drew near, she found that her husband could not accompany her, and she asked if I would go with her. She said, "Mom, after all we've been through, if anything is wrong, I'm going to need someone with me." Well, I was delighted to get a preview peek at someone I'm going to love and treasure through eternity. I wanted to reassure her that everything was all right, but in my heart, I too worried. After the doctor reviewed the technician's video, he came in to discuss the findings with us. His first words were, "I wish every baby could look this perfect." Well, I could hardly contain myself. As we got to our car, I couldn't hold back my feelings any longer, and I began to cry. So many feelings just came spilling out. I wept, wishing every expectant mother could hear those words. I cried for every woman who wanted to have a baby but couldn't. Tears flowed for all the women who want children but haven't found a husband. Finally, I shed tears of gratitude with an overwhelming desire that our family will provide a home worthy of this baby. The English poet Wordsworth captured some of my feelings about this grandchild and home when he reminded us that our birth is but a sleep and a forgetting, that it is trailing clouds of glory we come from God who is our home. Our homes here are sacred because of their connection to our Heavenly Father and our heavenly home. My experience with my daughter brought into clear focus once again the priority and vital importance of home and family. It also reminded me that as women with natural tendencies to love, nurture, and teach, we are called to protect and bless all who comprise our family. As He sends babies to this earth, the Lord needs us, whatever our circumstance may be, to stand strong and unwavering and to continue to create homes that are a fortress against a rising tide of evil. It is our charge to be the defenders of the home and family wherever we may find ourselves on this earth.
7: From the same 2001 meeting, Sister Sherry Dew tells us how her mother protected her both physically and spiritually.
10: When I was growing up, it was not uncommon for my mother to wake me in the middle of the night and say, "Sherry, take your pillow and go downstairs." I knew what that meant. It meant a tornado was coming, and I was instantly afraid. But then Mother would say, "Sherry, everything will be okay." Her words always calmed me. Today, decades later, when life seems overwhelming or frightening, I call Mother and wait for her to say, "Everything will be okay." Recent horrifying events in the United States have underscored the fact that we live in a world of uncertainty. Never has there been a greater need for righteous mothers, mothers who bless their children with a sense of safety, security, and confidence about the future, mothers who teach their children where to find peace and truth, and that the power of Jesus Christ is always stronger than the power of the adversary. Every time we build the faith or reinforce the nobility of a young woman or man, Every time we love or lead anyone, even one small step along the path, we are true to our endowment and calling as mothers, and in the process, we build the kingdom of God. No woman who understands the gospel would ever think that any other work is more important, or would ever say, "I am just a mother." For mothers heal the souls of men.
7: Heavenly Father gives women natural instincts to protect and nurture children. In the same General Relief Society meeting of 2001, Sister Sherry Duke continues by telling how she used her motherly instincts to protect her nieces.
10: This summer, four teenage nieces and I shared a tense Sunday evening when we sat out walking from a downtown hotel in a city we were visiting to a nearby chapel where I was to speak. I had made that walk many times, but that evening, we suddenly found ourselves engulfed by an enormous mob of drunken parade goers. It was no place for four teenage girls, or their aunt, I might add. But with the streets closed to traffic, we had no choice but to keep walking. Over the din, I shouted to the girls, "Stay right with me." As we maneuvered through the crush of humanity, the only thing on my mind was my niece's safety. Thankfully, we finally made it to the chapel. But for one unnerving hour, I better understood how mothers who forgo their own safety to protect a child must feel. My siblings had entrusted me with their daughters, whom I love, and I would have done anything to lead them to safety. Likewise, our Father has entrusted us as women with His children, and He has asked us to love them and help lead them safely past the dangers of mortality back home.
7: Sister Virginia Yu Jensen tells about how she was reminded about nurturing by watching two bird nests in her yard. This is also from the 2001 General Relief Society meeting.
11: This past spring, two different bird families built nests in my yard. A small sparrow chose a rose tree on my patio for her nest. Time after time, she flew back and forth, carrying blades of grass and small twigs in her beak. Carefully, she manipulated her way through the rose thorns, depositing her building materials in the chosen spot. She worked without resting until that tiny nest was finished. I was amazed at how carefully the grasses were woven to make a strong and stable structure. Excuse me. I was almost moved to tears when I saw in the bottom of the nest four small pieces of cotton, placed in just the right spot to make a soft bed for her little ones. The second bird, a robin, chose to build her nest in front of my house near the rain gutter, up high where ground predators could not reach it. Since she was larger, so was her nest. And in addition to being bigger, the outside of her nest was glued with mud, which kept the grasses and twigs together and held it in the crook of the rain gutter. Inside, single blades of grass were woven into a soft, cup-like shape that perfectly cradled the bird. When the nests were completed, both birds laid their eggs and began the daily vigil of protecting and nurturing. Hour after hour, day after day, these birds sat on their eggs. After the eggs hatched, the mothers worked full time to feed their hungry babies. One particularly hot day, I noticed the robin sitting on her nest panting with her beak open. Obviously, she was uncomfortable in the glare of the sun, and I wondered why she stayed. And then I realized she was not sitting deep in the nest as she had when she was keeping her babies warm. Instead, she was carefully stretched over the top of the nest, forming a protective shelter to keep her featherless babies from being sunburned. I began to read about birds and the great pains they take to build homes for their families. Did you know that barn swallows make more than 1,200 mud-carrying trips in order to construct their nests? And one single nest of a hooded oriole was found to contain 3,387 separate pieces of material. It seems to me that birds invest everything, their time, their energy, their means, their own comfort, to make a home and rear their young. It is not a priority that is given second place or avoided. It takes first place. Since watching the birds in my yard, I have wondered who taught these birds what to do. How did they know how to build a nest and shade their fledglings from the sun? Birds follow instincts to provide, protect, and nurture. These are God-given instincts, and pondering on them caused me, along with the psalmist, to exclaim, O Lord, how great are thy works. We are also blessed with God-given instincts. We instinctively want so much for those we love, and yet being human, we encounter many more problems than the birds I observed. In today's society, there are many who challenge the importance of the traditional home and family. Some think there are other uses of a woman's time and talents that are more important than the family. But prophets have been relentless in declaring that the role of homemaker is one of the most sacred and meaningful pursuits possible to man or woman. Sisters in all life circumstances have opportunities to build and nurture others within their sphere of influence. As you and I learn more about Heavenly Father's plan of salvation, we are assured that no matter the circumstances of our individual lives, creating a safe and nurturing environment for those we love is of the utmost importance.
7: God's plan of salvation puts the importance of raising a family into proper perspective. In the 1999 General Relief Society meeting, President James E. Faust shares an experience of a woman who learned what a blessing it is to have families sealed together.
3: A few years ago, after attending the temple for the first time, a sister wrote, "What a glorious blessing to be inside that house. My eyes, ears, and heart opened wide to absorb its teachings. I felt the reality of each covenant I made within every fiber and bone of my body. I felt I was standing right in front of the Lord each time I made covenants with Him. The influence of the Lord was so great that I had no desire to leave the temple after the session was over. It became real to me that I was surely in the world, but not of it." 4 weeks later, she went back through the temple on behalf of her mother and wrote, "This was another glorious experience. I felt my mother's presence as I went through the endowment session. And when the marriage sealing was performed for my parents, I literally felt their presence at the altar. The influence of the Holy Spirit in the room was so strong, I broke down in tears while being sealed to my parents. I truly experienced a reunion with them. Ever since that day, I have felt their presence so close that it doesn't seem real that they are gone. As stated in the Relief Society Declaration, you are beloved spirit daughters of God. In addition, in a revelation given through the prophet Joseph Smith, we are told, all those who receive my gospel are sons and daughters of my kingdom. As daughters in his kingdom, you can be partakers of all gospel blessings."
7: In the August 2004 Ensign, President James E. Faust shared this thought about mothers. "The influence of a mother in the lives of her children is beyond calculation. The family relationship of father, mother, and child is the oldest and most enduring institution in the world." This episode of Stories from General Relief Society Meetings has been on the topic of motherhood.
12: 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From the Church of Jesus Christ of Latter-day Saints.
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14: I'm Ben Godfrey, and today I have two wonderful guests with us. First, I have Scott R. Christensen, an author and a historian. Welcome, Scott.
15: Thank you. It's good to be here.
14: Today, we also have with us Shaylin Back, who works here at the Mormon Channel. She's recently had an opportunity to read Volume 1 and will share her thoughts and questions. Welcome, Shaylin.
16: Hi, thanks for having me.
14: Well, in today's episode, we're going to be talking about Chapter 9, Come Life or Death, in Saints Volume 1. This is a pretty interesting time. The Book of Mormon has been published.

0: seems like every month there's a new revelation, a new aspect of doctrine that they had not considered. It would have been an incredibly exciting time to be in the church.
1: It's not like the handbook of instructions just like came the first day and they knew exactly how it's all going to work, right?
0: Yeah, and I think we do people in the early church a disservice if we assume that the restoration was a single event and all of a sudden it's all there, all the doctrines are in place, we have a nice printed manual, we can move forward. God doesn't work that way. God works piece by piece, concept by concept. And reveals truth as the saints are ready for it. So it took a while to get all of the foundational doctrines expressed in Scripture.
1: One of the things our listeners are going to encounter when they read or listen to this chapter that really shows how God does work in amazing ways, the pretty remarkable event in the life of Newell Knight. Let's listen to a little clip here from the book about this event, and then we can talk a little bit more about the effect it had on members of the church.
2: One day, Joseph invited him to pray at a meeting, but Newell said he would rather pray alone in the woods. The next morning, Newell went to the woods and tried to pray. An uneasy feeling came over him, and it grew worse as he started for home. By the time he reached his house, the feeling was so oppressive that he begged his wife Sally to get the prophet. Joseph hurried to Newell's side and found family members and neighbors watching fearfully as the young man's face, arms and legs contorted wildly.
1: Scott, this is a pretty scary moment here. What happened?
0: I'm sure that's exactly what all of the people that are watching Newell are thinking. What is going on? What has happened to this man that we know and love, and he's all of a sudden incapable of function and seems like he's being tortured from some unseen force? I'm sure they were like totally freaked out.
1: I think we would. Would you, Shaylin?
3: Yeah, we don't see that happening today as much.
1: So the prophet Joseph comes on the scene and relate to our listeners what happens.
0: So it's interesting. Joseph Smith arrives and he holds the priesthood, which hasn't been restored for too many years by this point. He is able to cast Satan out of Newell and restore Newell to the condition he had before this this fearful incident. And I'm sure that this was a remarkable event. Of course, it would be for any group in any time. But you've got to realize these are people who had spent most of their lives without the concept of the priesthood being restored. If something like this happened to someone you loved, there was nothing you could even hope to do but pray.
1: Right.
0: There was no priesthood power. There was no ability to channel the power of God through the priesthood and rectify a situation like this. So I've got to think that the people who witnessed this, who were already strong in the faith, were strengthened even more.
3: Well, and what I thought was interesting about this experience is that it wasn't Joseph who noticed Newell and was like, hey, I have the power to help this situation, but they sought out Joseph. So it's cool because it's showing their faith, but it's also showing the humility of Joseph, how, you know, they came to him. He wasn't seeking that out to use this priesthood power that he had to kind of, you know, show
1: kind of
3: other people. Yeah, exactly. Yeah.
1: It is a remarkable story. And we know later on, and our listeners will get to know and love Newell Knight. This is a moment that stays with him his whole life, that he remains faithful and unshaken, really, in many respects because of this incident. Our listeners may also find it interesting to understand that even though the church has now been officially formed, Emma, the prophet's wife, is actually not yet a baptized member of the church. And so she expresses a desire to be baptized now. It's smooth, right? They run on down to the stake center. It's like on a Saturday afternoon.
3: The font's already filled up.
1: It's with warm water.
0: Heated water.
1: Yeah, it's awesome. Scott, what happened at Emma's baptism?
0: Yeah, so again, it's the beginning of the church. There is nothing standardized. And this is June of 1830, so it's a few months after the April 6th formal establishment of the church. There are no fonts. Other churches aren't practicing typically baptism by immersion. So you go to a place where you can find water, which are typically

0: streams that that you feel that you can wade into without endangering yourself. And if they're not large enough, you have to partially dam them up with rocks on one side and create a deep enough pool that you can have a baptism by immersion. The problem with that is when you start moving rocks around and starting to dam up streams, you tend to attract attention.
1: Right.
0: And that's what happened here.
1: The neighbors and antagonists notice that they've dammed the river, there's going to be a public baptism, and they go to do the baptism, and what do they find?
0: Fortunately, the baptism does happen. Oliver Cowdery baptizes Emma Hale Smith. They plan to do a confirmation so that she can receive the gift of the Holy Ghost immediately after. They can't do that because the mob is so threatening that they finally have to leave and take care of that other part of the ordinance later on.
1: Let's listen to a little clip from the book that kind of talks about that experience.
2: Over the next 2 days, Joseph was tried in court and acquitted, only to be arrested and tried again on similar charges. After his second hearing, he was set free, and he and Emma returned to their farm in Harmony before she and the Colesville Saints could be confirmed as members of the church.
1: So these folks that are watching kind of get charges going that Joseph is disturbing the peace. He's arrested twice at his own wife's baptism, trying to confirm her. And then basically, they have to leave town just to confirm her. It's really kind of an incredible story.
3: It is. And I just think how terrifying, too, when you're trying to do this good thing in your life. You know, you want to be baptized. You have this desire. And it's like everything just is kind of thrown at you to stop it. But not little things. Certainly not little things. They were threatening her life, as I understand, right?
0: And that's such a strange concept to us because we have the benefit of living in a society where we have rule of law and you know that you're safe. If you want to do something like a religious service out in the woods, no one is going to mess with you over that. But in this era, it's such a religiously charged environment and there's a lot of confusion about this new religion that they were often called Mormonites. They were really misunderstood. And it's so strange to me to consider that they would actually threaten physical harm or death to people that were doing something just because they themselves didn't understand it.
1: It is kind of a strange thing to consider when we're not there. We're separated by time and culture even that has changed.
0: I'd say if Emma only knew that this would be representative of most of the rest of her life, that she would always feel like she was in the bullseye or near the bullseye in terms of the kind of abuse that her family experienced just because they were trying to do the right thing.
1: Yeah, it's an amazing story. There's another part of the story that I wanted to bring up. As you mentioned before, things weren't the same as they are now. The church is just beginning. So we're experiencing this story as it unfolds. Revelation is coming to the prophet and also to others. You may have read, our listeners, in the Doctrine and Covenants about a man named Hiram Page. And they probably kind of, like me, just zipped right past it and didn't maybe understand what it was talking about. Scott, what happened with Hiram Page at this time?
0: He started receiving what he thought were revelations for the church. And he was, as I understand, a sincere man who thought he was doing the right thing. But in receiving what he thought were revelations and starting to share them, hoping that they would be of use for the whole church, he was really stepping into an area where he did not have authority, not just by the church's rules, but he didn't have the authority of God to be God's mouthpiece. And so then we have a difficult situation. What does Joseph Smith do with this member of the church who is starting to announce things that are not doctrine and they're not revelation?
1: It's got to be kind of confusing, don't you think, for members, because they believe that we can receive revelation. We believe that.
0: Mm-hmm.
1: We believe in personal revelation and answers to our prayers. So how does this work? And what happens? Joseph seeks direction from the Lord, and that's where, in fact, we get a section of the Doctrine and Covenants that clarifies how this this will work for the church.
0: And it's just one more example of the gospel being revealed line upon line, precept upon precept. Until this event happens, it's never occurred to the saints that they couldn't all potentially receive revelation for the entire church. And you're so right that, yes, we are so blessed to know that God is aware of us and is anxious to bless us with the direction that we need for our own lives. But this was an important clarification where the Lord could say, but I have a mouthpiece. I select someone in every given moment of time that my church is on the earth to speak for me. And Hiram, it's not you.
1: Right.
0: It's Joseph Smith.
3: It was interesting to me because I was just reflecting on my life, and I've been alive for several prophets, and there's been this precedent where we know exactly what happens. You know, we don't have to fear or be confused.
1: Right. There's a process.
3: Yeah, there's definitely a process that's been set. And so I was just kind of putting myself in from the perspective of the saints, the early saints, and just thinking how confusing that would be. But then also how comforting it is that they personally knew Joseph Smith. And I think that would be so neat too. Like, I don't personally know the prophet, but we have that comfort of that process.
1: After this moment, and sort of along the same time, the church is brand new. It's this fledgling little group, and already they've got some pretty audacious plans. Joseph calls Oliver to go on a mission to native peoples. Let's listen to a little clip here from the book.
2: Over the next 2 days, Joseph was tried in court and acquitted, only to be arrested and tried again on similar charges. After his second hearing, he was set free, and he and Emma returned to their farm in harmony before she and the Colesville Saints could be confirmed as members of the church.
0: It doesn't surprise me that this would be one of the really important early initiatives by this fledgling church to locate and teach American Indians. When you look at it, the title page of the Book of Mormon, which was also translated as part of the scripture, declares that that book of scripture is written to the Lamanites, who are a remnant of the house of Israel, and also to the Jews and Gentiles.
1: Right.
0: And so it was clear that this book of scripture, if the church was going to be using it correctly, they were going to be sharing it with the Lamanites, the American Indians. And so then the question is, how do you do that?
3: And I have a question too. What were the relations with American Indians like at the time for the United States?
0: Very poor, generally. There were some early reservations that had been enacted by federal statute. And other American Indians were still living in the areas they'd always lived. But as soon as that land was desired by Euro-American settlers, the Indians were moved out. There had been an estimate of 400,000 American Indians die since the 1700s, just exposure to European diseases and limitations of access to resources. So the American Indians were absolutely under threat wherever they encountered Euro-Americans. And most were tolerated at best. Then you have this new religion, the Mormons, who actually call these Indians fellow Israelites, because it's clear from Scripture that American Indians are Israelites. These aren't people that you can just dismiss and sweep away. You have to embrace them as people that you respect, and you've got to teach them the gospel. And early church leaders thought, well, we'll teach them and they'll be baptized and everything will go well. And there were early efforts in that regard. The Lamanite mission that Joseph Smith established in 1830, they went to the Cattaraugus in New York, the Wyandots in Ohio, the Shawnee in Delaware that had been relocated to the area that's now Kansas. And they met with great reception from these tribes who, as the Book of Mormon was described to them through translation, they loved it, they felt it was true, and they wanted the church established in their communities.
1: What happened from that? We have the missionaries going there, Oliver among them.
0: Mm-hmm.
1: You say they're well received,
0: yeah,
1: at least initially. What became of this effort?
0: Sadly, what becomes a pattern every time thereafter where the church tries to share the gospel with American Indians, federal agents who have responsibility for those tribal relationships assume that the Mormons must have ulterior motives, that they either want to make friends with them to take their land, or that they want to ally with the Indians to have a stronger force to bully their way against other settlers in the areas. None of those were motives that were in the minds of any of the Mormons, but that was the paranoia of the time, and they would just begin to establish congregations and then would be forced away by these government agents.
1: So in the particular case of Oliver and his mission, they're told by the federal agents, you know, you don't have a license to be here. You got to go get one. And he sends one of his companions back to get the license, right?
0: Mm-hmm.
1: Eventually, just, I think it's like time runs out and he's just ready to be done, and the license is not coming. I found it super interesting in Saints to learn that he had heard of another group of Indians who may be receptive. Who were they and how far away were they?
0: Yeah, and I wonder how he even knew.
1: I know, this is what fascinates me.
0: But it would be the Navajo, who obviously were in the southwest section of what we now see as the United States. It wasn't then. And what little they had learned, that they felt that would be a group that would be responsive to the gospel message. And it's interesting, it took a long time for that to happen, but not a really long time. By 1855, Brigham Young established Indian missions, five different missions to different groups, and the Navajo were one of those, along with the Pima, Zuni, Papago, Maricopa, Hopi. So all of the tribes in the Southwest were proselyted, and there was a great positive response, and early congregations were set up in some of those communities.
1: We're going to learn a lot more about those particular efforts in Volume 2 of Saints. Volume 1 ends in 1846. So we're going to learn more about that in an upcoming Saints Volume 2. Our listeners are going to have to wait for a little bit of time to hear more about those stories. But Scott, while we have you here today, can you tell us a little bit about the church's efforts and some of these moments with Native peoples that kind of stem from this beginning to reach out to them?
0: I'd love to. I love this history. I've done a lot of research specifically about Shoshone Mormon interaction. It's interesting that as Brigham Young's Vanguard Company comes out in 1847, they immediately start engaging with Shoshone and Ute and Goshute and Paiutes, any people they're coming upon, and brokering agreements of peaceful settlement. They're good relationships early on. Obviously, there become times of conflict when resources are limited and there are problems with local individuals engaging in violence back and forth. But one of the great cases, I think, in Mormon history where what the Mormons hope for with the American Indian pretty well happens is with the Shoshone in northern Utah and southeastern Idaho. Those people, the Shoshone, start experiencing dreams and visions, which was the way that they feel that they had interaction with their great God, that taught them that they should seek out the Mormons and be baptized. So beginning in 1873 with the baptism of Sagwitch's entire tribe and going through 1875 with the baptism of another 1,800 Indians from various tribes in the Intermountain area, we have this huge conversion experience, and the church moves quickly to teach them farming skills and to get them settled, and did some really good things. In 1875, there was an amendment passed to the 1862 Homestead Act that finally allowed the government to consider American Indians as people. Isn't it strange they had to pass a statute that said Indians could be considered as people and therefore could file on homesteads like anyone else? And so the Mormons helped dozens of Shoshone to file on homestead lands. It's kind of absurd to think they're filing on lands that they already inherently own, but they had to do that in order for the government to let them stay in northern Utah and not be forced to reservations where they would have faced starvation and other issues. So it's a success story. Sagwitch's son, Yeager, speaks at General Conference in 1926 through a translator. He's speaking in Shoshone, and it's the first recorded occurrence of a General Conference talk in a language other than English.
1: Yeah, we think that just happened like a couple years ago in General Conference.
0: But yeah, it was such a big deal when it was announced.
1: Turns out, actually happened in the 1920s.
0: That's right. And then Sagwitch's grandson, Moroni Timbembu, you gotta love that name, was the first American Indian to serve as a bishop, and he had an all-Indian bishopric. So
1: it's an amazing story. And I would just invite our listeners who might be interested in learning more about American Indians and relations with the church to read the topic that's associated with this chapter. It's simply called American Indians, and you can link to that directly from Gospel Library or on saints.lds.org. So let's end this episode with one final tidbit about an amazing story. We have a Book of Mormon given to a woman by the name of Rhoda Green, her husband John Green. Rhoda and John get a copy of the Book of Mormon, and who knows, did it do any good? Well, did it do any good?
3: It seems like it did.
1: What happened? What happened because of this book? Who learned about the church through this experience?
0: You know, I think this is a remarkable story. I absolutely love this. Sometimes books have legs, right? They get shared. They don't just stay with the person that initially comes to own it. And that's what Rhoda Green did. She shared it with her brother, Brigham Young. And Brigham Young shared it with his buddy, Heber C. Kimball. And the Greens were converted quickly. They loved it. They knew that it was divine scripture. But Brigham Young, it was an interesting process for him. It took him upwards of 2 years of study and analysis and reading and prayer to have the kind of spiritual experience that confirmed truth to him. But wow, once he did,
1: right?
0: Talk about a larger than life character in Mormon history. You've got Brigham Young. Things eventually mature in people's minds. We all come to conclusions at different points in our lives.
3: To me, this story gives me confidence to just share the gospel in my everyday life too, because you don't know who's going to share an experience with who and when and how long it's going to take. But I feel like that just makes me not feel as discouraged when people don't seem to care about my beliefs or, you know, the things that I share with them initially.
1: Not everyone's going to be Parley Pratt. He's just going to read the book overnight and then just go. And not every experience we know is going to be like the saints at Benbow Farm. You know, mm-hmm. They're just going to join in mass and this whole congregations. I love this story because Brigham takes his time and his family's okay with that. I'm sure they continue to share with him, obviously, because he eventually decides to join the church. Mm-hmm. Brigham and this story of the Greens just gave me a little bit of hope for, like you said, Shailen, just sharing the gospel in our daily lives like we normally do. Well, thank you so much to both of you for joining us today. There's so much more in this chapter. Invite our listeners to listen in and learn how Parley Pratt shares the gospel with his good friend Sidney Rigdon and what an amazing effect that has on the early church. Also explore the topics where you can learn more about Emma Hale Smith, the Gathering of Israel, Gifts of the Spirit, Zion, and more about Kirtland, Ohio. Thank you again for joining us for this episode of the Saints Podcast. 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I'm Ben Godfrey. 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
8: Welcome to the Teaching No Greater Call program, a production of The Church of Jesus Christ of Latter-day Saints. I'm Brother Russell T. Osgathorpe of the General Sunday School Presidency. Today we're going to talk about teaching and learning in the home. With me, I have Amy and Carl White. They're married and both members of the General Sunday School Board. To begin our program on Teaching No Greater Call today, we will listen to a song by the Mormon Tabernacle Choir. It's called How Will They Know?

0: I have always enjoyed this song that the Tabernacle Choir has sung called How Will They Know. This one verse says, how will they grow in wisdom and delight? How will they choose to follow what is right? And then this last one we just heard, how will they live when they at last are grown? What will they give to children of their own? Will they reflect the values we have shown? How will they know as on through life they go? How will they know unless we strive to teach them so? I love these words because this is for parents. I mean, for us as parents, this is what we want for our children, right? We want them to grow up, be strong, be faithful in the church, and have happiness all their life. And this song reminds us of the desire, I think, that all parents have for that. So today we're talking about teaching in the home, how parents can teach in the home, how children can teach each other in the home, how children can teach us, but primarily how we as parents can help our children grow up and be strong and faithful and converted. And this series, of course, on Teaching No Greater Call, if people all have this book on their shelf, and when I went back and looked at it again, I thought, look at all the things in here on teaching in the home, and probably people don't even know that Teaching No Greater Call has a section called Teaching in the Home, but it does, and it's powerful. It has, I think, the main things that we would all like to be concerned about. So teaching children in the home, parents teaching responsibilities, fathers as teachers, mothers as teachers, parents teaching partnership, how parents teach together, teaching through patterns of gospel living, regular occasions for teaching. It just talks about everything. So if you go to this part D of Teaching No Greater Call, there are so many things in here that I think we can draw upon to help our own children in the home. So let's first talk. I think we all know that we're supposed to have family home evening, we're supposed to have scripture study, we're supposed to have family prayer, those kinds of things, and it talks about that in the book. But how have you done that in your family as you've been raising your kids? We've seen a little bit of it because we've known each other. How have you made sure that you have family home evening, for example?
1: I think family home evening is a great example, and when we first got married, we committed to each other that we would hold family home evening every week. And we were really pretty successful with that, but it wasn't always easy. And I think the quality of the family home evenings sometimes were not up to where we would like to hold them out as a model. But I think having made the commitment to each other, and then once we did that and started doing it, then the children really held us to it when we were tempted not to hold a family home evening.
0: So was that just a conversation you had as a husband-wife? You just sat down one day and said, are we going to have family home evening, or how did that happen?
1: You know, it was before we got married, and we talked about it. And
0: really?
1: Said, yeah, these are the kinds of things we want in our family.
0: Huh.
1: And then it was hard to back out of it. You know, but I think there's great power in being out loud about things.
0: About your commitments,
1: yeah.
0: Is that what you mean?
1: Yeah.
0: So is that how you remember it, Amy? Sometimes
2: yeah,
0: we remember
2: yeah.
0: things differently.
2: No, what I remember is that when we would kind of look at each other and say, we can't do it tonight. And the kids would rise up and say, when's family night? We gotta have family night. And so we were grateful for that. We were grateful that they kept us on the straight and narrow.
0: So they helped you keep your commitments.
2: That's right. It really was a huge help.
1: You know, and isn't that the real power of the church overall? I mean, whether it's attending sacrament meeting with your friends who help you stay on track with things, or in the family, or in the various callings that we have, I mean, it's really a wonderful organization that enables us to do what we really wanted to do. And, you know, and when you sit back in the calm and think what you really want to do, it's easy to make a commitment. But then in the chaos of life, it sometimes slips away.
0: Which is a lot of chaos.
1: Yeah, you know, and yet having made those commitments, it's a wonderful thing.
2: Then I think something else is really important about making the commitment is that, you know, sometimes we just beat ourselves up because we haven't done it or we can't get ourselves to do it, and we forget all about praying about it. If we pray, I mean, Heavenly Father is our cheerleader. He wants this to happen. you know, we may feel guilty because we didn't do it, or we feel guilty because we haven't prepared well enough. But there is a lot of strength through prayer. And if parents will pray about what needs to happen in their family, and even a prayer of, we don't want to have family night, please help me want to. Please help us to have some sort of peace in our family night, some sort of learning, what needs to happen here. And I really believe that prayer is something we don't utilize very well in those crisis situations of every day.
0: It reminds me of Moroni, you know, pray with all the energy of heart that you may be filled with this love. It reminds me that this is the kind of the desire of a parent. I really want my kids to grow up strong. I've got to have the Lord's help to do it. I've got to pray in order to get that help. So you prayed before you had family home evening, not just...
2: I pray every day, and when I had little kids, about every minute and a half to help me get... I mean, I was very dependent on the Lord, because I wasn't... I didn't know how to be a mother. You have a prayer with your family, but me, as a mother, I had a prayer that we'd even pull it off, or that everybody wouldn't be screaming, or, you know, that part of the prayer wasn't answered. But the part of the prayer that was answered was, you can do this, you know, and I'd get an idea that it was, I can't say that we prepared a week in advance for our family nights. You know, that didn't happen very often.
1: You know, and I think lots of our family nights, looking back, as I said before, we're not model family nights. And I think it reminds me of the part in the Book of Mormon where it talks about how the Nephites prayed that their burdens would be removed, and instead the Lord made their burdens seem light. They had the same burdens. And I think one of the blessings that happens when you're praying is that your children often see and feel and experience things out of proportion to how good they are. I mean, or they remember things so much better. I mean, it wasn't family night, but I'm reminded as we talk about this that when our kids were 6 and under, the oldest ones, I decided that I was going to spend, we had 4 children at that point, no, 5, and I decided that one afternoon a week I would come home, when I came home from work, the first 30 minutes home from work would belong to, Monday was Becca and Tuesday was Ruth. You know, I'd like to say we did it all during the time that they grew up, but it probably lasted for a month. I mean, it wasn't all that long before life took over. And years later, Becca was reflecting on her childhood, and she said, Dad, remember when I was little and every Monday afternoon was mine? I so appreciated that. You know, and it reminds me how Heavenly Father helps us to sort out and grasp onto the things which are great. And I think family night's like that. I mean, our kids remember family night very positively, not because they were all great, but because Heavenly Father helps them to focus on the good parts and to be built by
0: it. So what did you do with Becca, like, on Mondays?
1: Whatever she wanted to do. I mean, the thing I remember the most was she'd just learned how to ride a bike. Uh-huh. And so we took bike rides. Or we worked on a little project, the rule was that I would come home and it would be her time.
0: So whatever she wanted.
1: Yeah.
0: Yeah.
1: Yeah.
0: That's great. That's great. What about family prayer? This is another thing that all members of the church know, that we should have family prayer every day, but a lot of people have a hard time getting it going and keeping it going. How did that work in your home?
1: You know, I think linking it to structure again. You know, our mornings were much more successfully structured than our evenings. And so morning was scripture study, family prayer, and singing hymns. And as you well know, Russ, we are not a musical family. And so our kids still have fond memories of singing songs together in the morning. But we did it every morning.
0: Really?
1: And
0: I've always said it doesn't matter if you can sing or not. The important thing is to sing anyway.
1: Was that ever true with us?
0: Yeah.
1: You know, but they remember very well. I remember. And we tried lots of different things with both scripture study and family prayer and with singing. But the one I remember is where, I can't remember whose idea it was, but they said, let's just start at the back of the hymn book and we'll sing page 329 this morning, and 328 tomorrow morning, and 327 the next morning. And Yeah, or 326. I mean, we just marched back through the book. Huh. And, you know, and as bad as we are at music, I mean, I'm sure many of those songs bore no resemblance. But having a structure, and it's the same.
0: You went through every hymn of the book?
1: Yeah, yeah.
0: You did?
1: Yeah.
2: It was really sad. I mean, it was.
0: Well, yeah. Probably no one's ever done that in the history of the church. When I was a stake president, I used to ask our high council, I said, let's sing this song because we never sing this song. One time, one of the high counselors said, President Osgathorpe, could we do Put Your Shoulder to the Wheel or something? Could we do something we've seen before? Yeah, because nobody even knows the tunes.
1: Yeah.
0: So you went through the whole hymn book during family home evenings.
1: During morning scripture.
0: During morning scripture. Oh, morning scripture.
2: No one knowing the tunes didn't have anything to do with us.
0: Because the tunes didn't matter.
2: Because we didn't know how to read music or...
0: But you went through all those words.
2: But we went through all the words and we sang. We sang.
0: You sang.
2: In some fashion.
0: But that's really kind of amazing. We do sing, you know, in our family.
1: Right.
2: Yeah, you do.
0: But
1: I'm sure it would have sounded much different.
0: But we've never thought of doing anything like that. Yeah. I mean, every hymn in the book, you actually made it through the whole...
1: I'm pretty sure we did.
2: Yeah. We had a party at the end.
1: Yeah.
2: Hymn book party.
0: That's amazing. I mean, I think that's absolutely amazing. Every hymn in the book.
1: And I mean, for a while, we would pull off, we had a cassette tape. It wasn't on the internet at that point, but we would play some of them that we'd never heard before and then try and imitate. And my kids still, I mean, when we weren't doing that, and I was usually leading the singing, and, you know, I would start into it. They would look up and say, Dad, that's not the tune. That's not the way this sounds.
2: That's the thing is the so well-known tunes he doesn't really get.
0: So you'd have a hymn, and then you'd have family prayer?
1: And then we'd eat. Well, then we had scripture study, and then we'd eat.
0: And then scripture study. So let's move to scripture study for a minute. So scripture study is always a challenge for families. One of the things, when I have people ask me sometimes, if I've got a 4-year-old who doesn't read, and I've got a 10-year-old, now what do I do? What do I do for scripture study? How do I make this work in the family? So how did you had 5 children under 6 at one point, is that?
1: Yeah. Amazing.
0: Yeah. This is heavy duty. Yeah. So how did you, like when they got a little bit older and you had non-readers and readers, what did you do?
1: You know, my recollection is that we didn't focus as well as we should have on the non-readers probably.
2: Yeah, I think we didn't. I think they just sat there.
1: Yeah.
0: They just sat there.
2: I think that's how it happened. And they were getting their backs scratched and getting...
0: But they were feeling good about the whole thing.
2: And they were glad to be together with everyone.
1: They enjoyed it. Yeah. I mean, they knew that's what happened.
2: The non-readers are never the challenge compared to the teenage readers, right?
0: The teenage readers.
2: I mean,
0: so what happened there when you did that with teenage readers?
2: Well, you know, we had an interesting thing. We sometimes I taught scripture study while Carl fixed breakfast. And sometimes we'd switch out and Carl would do scripture study while I fixed breakfast. And just a little while ago, one of our sons said in church, we always liked it better when Dad did scripture study and Mom fixed breakfast because Dad always put onions and peppers in the eggs and Mom always went on too long. And so so now we know. We didn't know that then. But so it worked out together and it was, you know, we had the same teenage problems that anybody had, but it was an expectation in our house and I think that makes it easier. If it's an expectation that you'd be at scripture study.
0: Did you ever have any resistance?
2: Oh, no.
0: Never. Never, right? Never.
2: Yeah, and there were a couple times we didn't have resistance, actually. So,
0: What did you do when there was resistance with a child said, I don't feel like doing it today?
2: You know what? What my plan was on resistance was giving them tests. So, you know, we would do some scripture study I remember we did President Benson's talk on pride. And we went through paragraph, and we'd do like 5 paragraphs or 4 a morning, and then I'd give them a test. And they liked that. You know, if they had to be up and present and something where they were involved in the learning, then if they had to do something with the learning, they were involved. If they were just sitting there, they were asleep. So we had them more active.
0: You got them actively involved and not just sitting there reading.
2: And discussions. What does this mean? You know, what do we read here? What does this mean? Has this happened at school?
0: So like acting it out or something?
2: Yeah, you did, or just really trying to apply it to that very day. and the bus ride to school and what's going to happen on the bus. And
1: so and we tried lots of different things. I mean, the pride talk. I mean, Amy made up worksheets, and the kids still refer back to that. But there were times, I can remember times when we just read, and it wasn't nearly as effective, you know. And so then we tried different things. I remember for a while we focused on topics, you know. And they were doing finding their own scriptures to relate to love or the priesthood or whatever the topic was.
0: So I'm interested in this kind of how you involved them, because so when you involved them, you could involve some of these younger children who didn't read yet.
2: Yes.
0: Yeah.
2: Yeah.
0: Yeah, because they could dress up or
2: And we didn't have time to do it. I mean, that was more a family night thing, because in the morning you don't have time to do a lot of that stuff. But one thing that we did was Carl would do it on a subject, and then they would mark several scriptures like you taught him how to do, I think, and go back and
1: Grant Harrison's.
0: Oh, like the chaining?
1: Yeah,
2: chaining, so they could give a talk on that. And so their scriptures were marked that if they needed to give a talk on faith, then they had one prepared that hopefully they would do something.
0: They probably used them on their missions.
2: They probably did. And so, So they get involved in the learning.
1: And I mean, I think with scripture study, at least in our lives, a lot of the key was being willing to try new things and to mix it up. That at least our kids got tired of anything we were doing after a while, and we'd do something different.
2: It kind of went along with chore charts. If there was a chore chart, it would last about 6 weeks before everybody wasn't thrilled with that.
0: A chore
2: kind
0: chart?
2: Of
0: like
2: yes. Yeah.
0: Like chores around the house. And you did a chart with...
2: Yeah, and you'd have to think of different ways to do it. You know, pick the job out of a jar, mark the job with a sticker, you know, add up so many jobs to be this or something. And the kids would be interested in that for about 6 weeks, and then you'd go, oh my gosh, I got to think of a new chore chart. And it was the same with scripture study. We got to go a different
0: direction. This reminds me again of in Teaching No Greater Call, where they have that whole section on use a variety of methods.
1: Yeah.
0: It's like, don't just do the same thing over and over and over and over. People get a little tired, kids get a little tired.
1: Absolutely.
0: But when you change it up, they get excited and say, oh, this is something new. Yeah.
2: Well, and I think scripture study just carries on. Like if you are a week or two later, you're having family dinner and you're talking about something that happened at school. If you can draw back on that scripture study, and often the kids could draw back and say, that's just like Alma, or that's just like Amalekiah, or you know, they would have a teacher that was just like Zizram or something, you know.
0: So for me, two of the things you did that were really great are you actively involved everybody. You got them doing something rather than just sitting a lot of the time, and you related it to their life. Those two things, I mean, those are good principles for all kind of teaching, not just scripture reading in families, but everywhere.
1: Yeah.
0: So.
2: Well, I'd just like to say, too, that I wasn't a working out of the home mother, and I don't know how I would have been able to pull that together if I had to work. And so this isn't, you know, our way is definitely not the only way, for sure, that things happen, and that mothers and fathers can put this together, that where it fits in their life, it can be 15 minutes long or 20 minutes long in the morning or in the evening, and how it works for their own family.
0: But it sounds like one of the things that everybody can do is, like you did, you talked to each other as husband and wife and decided how you wanted to do family home evening, how you wanted to do family prayer, how you wanted to do scripture study. So you were talking about this ongoing.
1: Yeah.
0: Is that accurate?
1: Yeah, absolutely.
2: For sure. Yeah.
1: And, I mean, it was just, you know, I'm not sure exactly how we got into it. We talked about it before we got married, I'm sure. It was just not an option. You know, we were going to do those things.
2: Oh, I know how we got into this. I can remember this. So I was a young mother, and I had four little kids under 3 years old. And I was not bored, because I had so much to do, but it was boring what I was doing. And I was thinking my brain was going to die and waste away, and that I needed to do something more noble and something that caught more attention of people, so that people could tell me I was wonderful. And there was nothing. I mean, I was filled up every day. I did a church calling, but I was just kind of blue. And I was praying one day for help with that. Just, you know, help me find something to to do with my brain. Help me find something to be creative with, or, you know, help me to be me again. I'm not
0: right,
2: me.
0: Right.
2: And it was just almost like a voice. Teach your children. Huh. They're right there. And I had never thought of that. I had never thought of them as a class. They certainly don't pat you on the back. If you, you know, it's not the be in front of a crowd and be clapped at all, but it is suddenly tons more fulfilling than that could have ever been.
0: So, you know, they pat you on your back 20 years later.
2: Yeah.
0: Sometimes, right?
2: It's, maybe.
1: It's delayed did. Gratification.
0: Very delayed. Very delayed.
1: You know, but let me follow up on something Amy just said. That, I mean, I think our kids got more out of that early morning scripture study than I thought at the time. But where they really got a lot was that they saw, particularly Amy, reading the scriptures all the time. You know, when they would come home from school, Amy would be in her chair reading the scriptures. And, I mean, I've had all of the kids mention that to me at different times of, you know, sometimes in awe, sometimes in questioning, but Mom sure reads the scriptures a lot, you know. And so, we talk a lot about teaching by example, and she wasn't doing that to be an example. She was doing it because she loves the scriptures.
0: Right,
1: you know? Right. And that came through to the children. I remember when Brigham went on a mission, he talked about how much his mother had influenced him on the scriptures. And, you know, it was a part of the fabric of her life. And the kids picked that up, you know. What you spend most of the time doing is playing golf or gardening or whatever,
0: kids pick it up,
1: you know.
0: It's so interesting how children, when they're growing up, they look at their parents and think all parents are like this.
1: Yeah.
0: But then at some point, when they're with their friends and other homes, they find out that all parents are quite different.
1: Yeah.
0: And then the example, I think, starts to take more power in their life, become more powerful in their life. They start to say, wow, my mom was always reading the scriptures, and we always had this every morning before we went to school, and some of my friends don't, and they become more grateful for it, I think.
1: Right, so. Yeah. And it has an effect that they don't really understand where it's coming from.
0: No.
1: You know, I mean, we talk sometimes jokingly about sleeping on your scriptures so you'll learn from osmosis. But I think there really is osmosis in a sense of you. Children are enveloped in whatever atmosphere they're enveloped in. And that atmosphere changes and affects them and molds them into the kind of person they become.
0: When they see their father or their mother loving the scriptures, loving the word of God, and talking about it, you know, from time to time in the home, this does something, I think, to kids.
1: Right.
0: It says, this is important, this is something that we love. This is how, in a sense, this is one way we love the Lord, is by reading his word.
1: Yeah. You know, and people are different. My father was a rock-solid member of the church, just devoted, served as a bishop, and he was not a reader. I didn't see him read anything my whole life that I remember, you know. He didn't come home and read the paper. He was a worker.
0: Yeah.
1: But he must have been reading them at some point because he knew the scriptures, you know.
0: Right.
1: And
0: right.
1: So even though I didn't see him reading the scriptures, I often heard him talking about the scriptures and using scriptural references to describe something and to talk about with his boys. We spent a lot of time working with Dad, and as we would do that, he would explain what he was doing by using a scripture about it. And so I knew he loved them, even though I didn't see him reading them. And so I guess the point I wanted to make is people are different. They have different styles.
0: Right.
1: But
0: yeah, my dad was similar in many ways. I didn't see him reading the scriptures a lot, but when he was called on a stake mission, I remember him, I would come home from school, and he would be in the evening, every evening, reading the missionary lessons that he was going to teach that evening. And I thought, wow, he is into this, you know, because he wasn't normally a reader. My mother was, but he wasn't. But he was very much into those missionary lessons, and it left an impression on me as a child.
1: You know, one of the other things we did for a little while, and again, I want to emphasize that what Amy said about variety and how you approach it, at least in our family, we had to switch it out frequently. But one of the things we did for a while was memorizing scriptures. And so we weren't covering a lot of ground, but we would focus and spend time during that morning on the same scripture.
0: They would all memorize the same verse.
1: And they found that, you know, some were better than others. You know, Allison could memorize, but...
0: Yeah, but they all did it.
1: Yeah.
0: And they liked it.
1: Absolutely.
0: Yeah. We don't do too much of that anymore. I sometimes think we could do more of it. None of us want to memorize a verse and not know the meaning of it. This is a problem. When you've got that inside your heart, I mean, this is like the scriptures say, written on your heart. You can write the words of God on your heart. This is... Yeah. That's why we have this phrase, learn by heart. It's a great thing to commit these to memory.
1: It is a great phrase, too.
0: Yeah, learn by heart,
1: And the same with the hymns. As you know, Russ, we're a horseback riding family. A number of times when we've been out on a ride with four or five of the kids, one of them or I will start singing a hymn, and then everyone will join in. Hmm. And it's a marvelous thing.
0: To singing on horseback. We sang, we just didn't sing on horseback. No horses.
2: I was just thinking, I was reading in Alma. I mean, it sounds like all I do is read the scriptures, but I really did other things in my life. But I think the more crisis you're in, for me, the more crisis I was in, I turned the scriptures, and I really feel a help. Just even if I'm not seeing it on the page, I'm feeling the spirit why that's happening, and I've needed to feel that a lot in my life. Last week I was reading in Alma about the stripling warriors, and it was kind of the first time that I looked at the mothers. I believe how it is the sons doubted nothing that their mothers said. And he said they did not fear death, and they did not think, and they did think more upon the liberty of their fathers than they did on their lives. And they had been taught by their mothers that if they did not doubt, God would deliver them. And they rehearsed unto me the words of their mothers, saying, "We do not doubt, our mothers knew it." And I thought, I wonder why they didn't doubt their mothers knew it. I mean, what kind of mothers would be able to teach their kids so thoroughly that they didn't doubt the mothers? And then I thought about, who are these mothers? Well, these mothers were wives that were married to Lamanites that were killing people all the time. That was something they'd come home after dinner after a war for dinner or something. Yeah. And you wonder what their relationship in their household was towards each other, and what kind of when there isn't a regard for life or feeling or however it was, they repented of that. These wives and husbands, and the husbands more especially, repented of this warlike behavior and buried deep into the ground their weapons against people, you know, that they could use against people. And I thought, wow, what happened to those marriages when those weapons got buried deeply, and the spiritual weapons of fighting with each other, that fighting got buried deep into the ground, and they didn't bring that up anymore. These women saw the change in their husbands, and they saw the change in their marriages, and they saw the change in their families, and they did not doubt. They knew where this change came from, and they knew how it came and when it came, and it came from making a covenant. And so because they kept their covenant and they were close to their covenant, and because they'd seen these miracles in their lives, they could teach their children, and their children would doubt. Now, I can't teach my children anything that I don't know. If you can bring a spiritual experience that you've had in your life to your children's life and teach them, that's even better than using the Mormon channel.
0: That's right.
1: You know, and I had one other comment unrelated to what Amy was talking about, but I'm thinking about the family home evening. I think part of why Amy and I felt so strongly, at least I felt strongly about it, was again what I experienced. I was about 10 years old, as I recall, when the church strongly recommended Monday night for family home evening. And so I had two brothers, and we had not been holding family home evening, and my parents were so committed to holding family home evening. And we three boys did not make it easy for them, you know. And yet, in spite of how reticent we were to participate, they just persevered. I mean, the prophet had suggested that it be done, and they were going to do what the prophet suggested. I still have vivid memories of how hard both my mom and dad worked at holding family home evening. And I think that carried over. Kids see what their parents think are important.
0: They do. I grew up close to a church leader whose name we would all recognize. And when family home evening started to get emphasized, he began to hold family home evening in their home. And at first, the kids looked up and said, "Dad, come on. Get off it. What is this?" He said, "No, we're having family home evening." Anyway, they didn't make it easy for him either. And so this happens with everybody, no matter who you are.
1: Yeah.
0: Thanks for joining us for this episode of Teaching.

0: corner and look, you know, there might be, you know, a fist fight going on. There might be all sorts of problems that you can run into. You just never know. And a lot of times that's the enjoyment that I get out of being on patrol, is not knowing what's going on in the next few minutes.
1: Police work is often thankless and dangerous, but many people in Salt Lake City are giving up their Saturday night to do it. In many cities across the country, volunteer police corps draw many volunteers who provide police officers with extra sets of eyes and ears on the job. On today's show, we'll join producer Devin Butler during a ride-along with some of these brave volunteers.
2: Police work has always fascinated me. I blame my childhood obsession with the show Cops and my last three traffic tickets. I even studied criminology for a year in college because I wanted to go into law enforcement. I didn't become an official police officer, but I was excited to know there's still a way to serve the community. I jumped on the opportunity to ride along with Wayne Howcroft and Marie Lupo to get a firsthand look on what it's like to be a volunteer cop.
3: Right now, we're just cruising the neighborhood, just watching. Yep. Looking.
0: We're eyes and ears at the moment. We're looking at businesses that are closed. We're watching traffic. We go out about two times a month. We go out for about 5 hours on patrol. And we typically go throughout the whole city. And the police will give us calls on the radio to dispatches to loud parties, 911 hang-up calls, and a few things like that. If we see something, we don't have the authority to intervene. But if it's serious enough, we have the authority to get a hold of the police and they will get their Johnny on the spot and take care of whatever the situation is. So basically, we're just another set of eyes and ears for the police department. And if we can help them in any little way, that's what we're here to do.
3: To become a volunteer for the volunteer corps, you have to go through a background check, usually a classroom training, and then a few ride-alongs with experienced members of the volunteer corps to get the feel of what is going on.
2: We drove up and down streets, checking neighborhoods, watching for broken windows or garage doors that have been left open, basically looking for anything suspicious. Nothing was really happening, so my excitement level was lowering. Then, the first sight of action. We drive past a large group of people that look like they're up to something.
3: We just saw some suspicious teenagers, 15, 20 of them, gathered on a corner, don't know what they're doing.
0: Yeah, 9 times out of 10 when we're checking on a situation like this, nothing's going on, it's perfectly normal, natural, not a big deal, but that 1 out of 10 times somebody's throwing a punch, they're looking at somebody across the street, and it does have a tendency to grow, and we're not in the best neighborhood in the city. There is a lot of crime along here. So you never know. And it looks like they're not necessarily up to anything bad, but it is a group of people that we will continue to keep an eye on as the evening progresses, see if they stay there or not.
2: What a rush. My heart was racing as we were approaching this group. It was exhilarating and nerve-wracking at the same time. Nothing happened, but the thought of approaching possible lawbreakers is exciting. I asked Wayne if he had an experience that stood out while patrolling.
0: One night we were going up and down State Street and we heard some breaking glass inside of a building, and we stopped and looked in, and there was someone that had broken in. He was causing damage and trying to get the cash register unplugged and out of the building. We were able to keep our eyes on him. We called the police. They arrived very quickly. The guy came out, jumped on his bike, rode right past us. We, in turn, in the car, were still talking to the police, giving his location, followed him around the corner, and by the time he got a block and a half away, the police had nabbed him and got him off his bike, got him on the ground, and arrested him. And it did go to court, and he was convicted of his crime. So we do feel that at times what we're doing is of benefit and value to the community.
2: There are many reasons to join the Volunteer Corps.
3: The reason I volunteer with this organization, I was a victim of crime in my home. And for a long time, I just hid in my apartment. And then this organization came around, and I thought, I'm going to quit hiding. I'm going to go out and do something to help keep the crime out of this area. And that's why I do it.
2: Of all the ways to donate your time and skill, being a volunteer cop seems like a dangerous choice. It takes a special type of person to do this.

0: When we're out on patrol, I don't necessarily feel danger, but we do run into circumstances that we have to be a lot more careful about. And, you know, you do get a little bit nervous at times when you're going on a 911 hang-up call. And you don't, you know, they don't have an exact location, so it was just pinging, gives you about 20 yards, 30 yards to the area that where the hang-up occurred. And as you pull into those areas, you never know what you're going to come across.
1: As the night goes on, I have a big reality check. We've been driving for 2 hours, and it doesn't feel like we've helped the police at all. This wasn't what I expected. Marie sees my anxiousness and calls in to see if we can see any action.
0: You know, I'd say we average maybe 3 or 4 actual police calls a night when we're out on patrol. Typically, they don't have much for us to do until, again, it gets dark. A lot of things happen after dark that don't happen during the day.
2: Hi, this is Victor 128, and I was wondering if you had anything for us. Okay, keep us in mind, okay? Bye-bye. It's, to quote, it's pretty quiet right now.
1: I asked Wayne and Marie the reasons why they continue to donate their nights to the volunteer corps.
0: You never know when somebody standing on the corner is planning on doing something bad. But if they see us, they see our car, they see that we're involved, who knows if they don't just turn around and walk the other way.
2: It's a good feeling to know that you're helping out your community. And our police officers, we only have so many.
0: To get out in a car and drive around the city, to get to know your city better, to get to know the people of your city better, the good areas, the bad areas, just education is awesome. And the more you know about where you live, the better off you'll be and the better protected you'll be in the future.
2: This has helped me from being afraid. It's given me confidence. I'm making a difference, not only in my life and my neighborhood, but in the whole city. I'm making a difference. So ladies don't have to be afraid to walk outside.
3: We're back in the studio now with Detective Dennis McGowan of the Salt Lake City Police Department and Detective Rich Chipping. Detective McGowan is a public relations officer who coordinates all volunteer activity and is going to help us understand the importance of volunteers and their impact on the department and in our community. Let's start, Detective McGowan, with the Volunteer Corps. How was it organized, and how does it help the police officer?
4: Certainly. Thanks, first of all, for having us here today. We're very grateful to be able to get this message out to the community. So we have more formal ways of volunteering. The Volunteer Corps, like you mentioned a moment ago, is actually part of our Mobile Watch. Mobile Watch is a group of citizens. We have about 75, 80 people in Salt Lake City proper is Mobile Watch. And what they do is they actually drive around in a civilian looking car, but it has a magnetic sign logo on the side saying, this is Volunteer Corps Mobile Watch. And what they do is, once again, they act as the eyes and ears of the police, but they are not armed and they do not engage. They report from a position of safety. If they see something, they make sure they're safe before they ever get on the radio or on the telephone and let dispatch know what's going on out there. We have training for them, formalized training. We make sure that before we release them out in the community, before they actually drive around in that vehicle and act as the eyes and ears of the police, and also as a deterrent, because people see that car, see them inside, know that, hey, there's some sort of law enforcement entity here, even though there aren't, it's not a uniformed police car or uniformed police, and that, you know, they're going to help us resolve whatever it is that's out there.
3: Detective Chipping, you said there are other ways to volunteer in addition to
5: right.
3: Volunteer Corps and Neighborhood Watch. What are some of the other things people could do?
5: Well, one interesting one I wanted to point out was the Explorer program, which is a youth program that the police department sponsors and works with children from 14 to 20 years old, so when they're not children anymore. And it's a training opportunity for them to learn about police officers' training, the types of things that they deal with. And they're also involved in many community events. They assist in the LDS conference center when the conference happens, that they'll assist with traffic control, helping the pedestrians cross the roads. And it's a great opportunity for them to learn about, you know, how, some of the things that we're doing and have that perception there.
3: I'm interested in motivations. I mean, obviously, Neighborhood Watch has an immediate effect. I've been involved in Neighborhood Watch before. You know, you're looking out for your neighborhood, your homes, your neighbors. What motivates someone to do the Volunteer Corps or even the Explorer program for the teenagers? I mean, I can see scouts or people's parents sure. kind of getting the kids to do it. But what motivates someone to volunteer time on a Saturday evening to drive around?
4: We think it's someone who's just willing to sacrifice, make a sacrifice to help their community. They're not only helping themselves, they're helping all of us do this. It basically becomes a communal effort. And it does. It takes a special type of person, but it can be anyone. And we encourage anyone to apply. It's someone who's just willing to help and to make a sacrifice and that we can depend on and that we're secure about getting on board to help us with our community-oriented policing efforts.
3: One of the things I'm interested in, given the climate in our country right now and some of the unfortunate incidents that have happened in some communities, is how this might help foster good community police relations. You know, it cannot but help to have people in your neighborhood working with the police. Have you seen that here in some of the areas of our city where there are communities that might normally have an antagonistic relationship with law enforcement, and yet members volunteering from their neighborhoods? Has this made a difference, do you think?
5: Definitely, yes. Not only in Volunteer Corps through the Explorer program, people being involved in attending community councils, all sorts of different ways that they get involved in the city, that they gain some perspective as far as what we, the police officers, are doing out in the field, but also how they can help their neighborhood. I think it's something that most people would generally agree that we, in this day and age, as much as we've gained, we're also losing a lot of connection even in our neighborhoods. And by reaching out and connecting with each other, paying attention to each other, and seeing their neighborhoods as all being able to rely on each other is where this type of stuff comes from and where they benefit the most.
3: How else is this helping our city and our community?
4: You know, I believe there's no question that the police departments everywhere, police in general, we believe that police can't do their jobs properly without citizens stepping up and assisting, identifying, seeing something, saying something, whatever. People, we just have to get the community involved to be able to accomplish our mission in a proper fashion. And the more we get the community involved, the better and the more effective of a police department that we become.
5: It's a long-term solution that way. Without involving the community and getting everybody on board to identify issues and help find ways to, you know, circumvent and stop certain things from happening in their neighborhoods and their communities, that's where the solution comes from. The police department is there, and we want to be of assistance, but we're oftentimes very temporary as far as fixing things. And, you know, we can go out and respond to a situation that is occurring. We can help solve problems as well, but it's with the community's help that we have to have it.
3: And that's how a community becomes a community. It's not just a bunch of people living in separate
4: Good
3: houses.
4: Statement.
3: That we become neighborhoods, we become towns, we become cities.
5: Right. It's not just living next door to you that we're a community. It's the relationship.
3: Wonderful. Officers, thank you so much for joining us today.
4: Thanks
3: and
4: for
3: we're
4: having
3: grateful
4: us on the
3: for
4: show.
3: Your service and for
5: thank
3: your
5: you.
3: Fellow officers and what you do for our community. And in connection with today's story about community policing, we want to talk about a different kind of community service. This is about community gardening. It's the story of Robin Emmons from Charlotte. She lives in an inner city area where people don't have access to fresh food. There aren't local grocery stores where people can go and buy the things they need. They have to go to convenience stores or to gas stations to buy milk and basic products. And as a result, people don't eat very well. Robin found this out firsthand when her older brother, who's struggles with mental illness, came to live with her, and she realized how unhealthy he was. In fact, he had developed diabetes from eating poorly. She herself loved to garden, and she started to feed her brother some of the vegetables and food that she was growing. And when she saw the change in his life, she thought, I can make a difference for everyone in my community. So she started to grow just a little extra each year and to sell the produce at low rates to her neighbors. Well, that ball started rolling, and before long, she was cultivating 9 acres there in that inner city area, and she recruited 200 volunteers to help with the growing and the harvesting and the selling. And so now she regularly holds her own little farmer's market where she can sell fresh vegetables and fruit for 1/2 the cost of other stores. And it's making a positive difference as the people around her can eat more healthily and as a result are happier. So whether you're helping your community by volunteering with the police to be their eyes and ears, or whether you're helping your neighbors be more healthy through community gardening, you can make a difference. You can be here to help. I'm your host, Eric Huntsman, and you have been listening to Here to Help.
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7: We believe in God, the Eternal Father.
8: We believe in the Bible to be the Word of God.
9: We believe in being honest, true, chaste, benevolent, virtuous.
7: We believe that through the atonement of Christ, all mankind.
8: We also believe the Book of Mormon to be the Word of God.
9: We may say that we follow the admonition of Paul. We believe all things. We hope all things. We have endured many things.
10: On August 28, 1963, on the steps of the Lincoln Memorial in Washington, D.C., Martin Luther King Jr. delivered a speech which has come to be known as the I Have a Dream speech. In that address, he said, quote, I have a dream that one day this nation will rise up and live out the true meaning of its creed. We hold these truths to be self-evident that all men are created equal. I have a dream that my 4 little children will one day live in a nation where they will not be judged by the color of their skin, but by the content of their character. I have a dream that one day, on the red hills of Georgia, the sons of former slaves and the sons of former slave owners will be able to sit down together at a table of brotherhood. End quote. Joining me in the studio today is Brad Douglas. In high school, during the American Civil Rights Movement, Brad was a white student who was reassigned and bused to an inner-city school whose students were predominantly African-American. Brad, welcome to Why I Believe.
11: Thank you very much.
10: It's great to have you here with us today. Brad, you wrote a novel entitled East Angels that is based on your experiences as a senior in high school who received the news that you were about to be bused to an inner-city school. And in chapter 1 of the book, you write this. In high school, just when I thought my perfect all-American life was heading in the perfect direction, I was ended up thrown a curveball. And I unexpectedly became part of Dr. King's dream. I could no longer just slide along. I was no longer the popular high school jock that had his life in complete control. My religion, girls, basketball, friends, and smarts, I was no longer on a straight, simple path. No, things changed and changed quickly. A new journey was about to begin. Brad, can you share with us what was the atmosphere? This was in the mid-70s. What was the atmosphere of the civil rights movement and busing and all that was occurring at that time when you received this announcement?
11: Well, I grew up in Denver, Colorado. Mm-hmm. So that's the backdrop and the location. And in junior high school in Denver, they had begun an experiment with racial integration of the schools. Mm-hmm. And my junior high school was predominantly suburban, white, middle class. And there were several buses each day of inner city kids that would be bused into the junior high school during this period of time, during the 7th, 8th, and 9th grades of junior high. And so during this time, there was a lot of rioting, and there's a lot of racial tension, uncertainty, And this began to spill over into the schools in Denver at this time. In fact, in the early 70s, there was a major explosion in a bus depot, a school bus depot, that where several school buses were blown up.
10: Hmm. And this was in Denver?
11: This was in Denver, and it was in protest, really, of the racial integration of the schools. Mm-hmm. And so there's a lot of tension going on, a lot of unrest, and this was the environment during the junior high experience I had. Mm-hmm. And I grew very close to many of these kids that were bused into the junior high school. And we played ball together. You know, we took classes together. And I got to be pretty good friends with some of them. But there was a lot of fighting. There was a lot of fighting. There was a lot of tension to the point where one day we were actually in lockdown in our math class in junior high school. And the local Black Panthers in Denver had chosen this junior high school to stage a protest. And they came into the school and roamed the halls, and we were literally locked in our classroom for several hours. And so this is the backdrop to my experience going into high school. And I learned a lot from it. It was, honestly, it was scary sometimes. Mm-hmm. And part of my personal challenge was being a Mormon kid. Mm-hmm. And in the 70s, there was a lot of even tension, racial tension, toward the church at that time, and the blacks and the priesthood. Mm-hmm. And so that was kind of the backdrop that led up to my high school experience. Mm-hmm.
10: But you, in that situation, you were on home ground, and other people were coming to your school. So you were kind of in what could be considered a safe territory for yourself. It was known, you know, it was your comfort zone.
11: Very much.
10: And this was happening during junior high. But what happened to you in high school? Talk about that.
11: Yeah, the tables kind of were turned. Mm-hmm. In high school, I was going to a Denver public school, Thomas Jefferson High School in Denver, predominantly white, middle class, suburban, and we had a few kids that were voluntarily brought into the school for integration during high school. And then the summer between my junior and senior high school years is when what you quoted from the book happened. And I came home from a summer job working, and there was a letter from the school district, and it was addressed to my parents. And it turns out that letter was to advise us that I would be going to East High School in Denver, Colorado, for my senior year. And it gave a few specifics of that, and I was completely devastated. I had played baseball and basketball and football with the same group of kids from elementary school through junior high school through sophomore and junior years in high school. And to now be told that I was going to be uprooted and bused 45 minutes to a school downtown, it couldn't be.
10: Mm-hmm. And this was your senior year. And you had great hopes for a state championship with your basketball team that year, didn't you?
11: Yeah, we had gone undefeated as a junior varsity team together. Mm-hmm. And we're very, very much looking forward to a senior year in basketball. I was looking forward to a senior year in baseball. And the letter came, and my world was turned a little upside down.
10: Mm-hmm. I wonder if... if you would read from your book, in your book, you create a character named Brig Donovan, who represents you and your experiences as Brad Douglas in the same situation, but the experience is the same. You wrote about your experience. Would you mind reading a little bit about that?
11: Sure.
10: Okay.
11: Mom came back with the letter, opened the envelope, with her table knife, unfolded the letter onto the table between us, and started to read. Dear Mr. and Mrs. Donovan, we are excited. I angled my head and glanced through the letter and didn't even hear what Mom was reading because I saw the sentence that read, "Boundary changes for your son, Brigham." It was exactly what I had feared, but I had tried to deny. I had heard rumors, but I didn't want to think that they were true and that they would affect me directly. For more than 4 years, the Denver Public School District had been working on various programs for racial integration in the schools. When I was an eighth grader at Hamilton Junior High, more than 150 inner-city kids had been bused to our school. Some of these kids became my good friends, but almost every one of them that I knew hated the program, hated being forced into part of the educators' experiment. In high school, the busing was voluntary, so some of the kids from the inner city came to Thomas Jefferson High School because they knew they could get a more challenging education and maybe better classes. James was one of those students, and he played on our junior varsity basketball team as a shooting guard. Usually, when we played against the inner-city teams, he would get taunted by those black kids because he had chosen to go to a predominantly white high school. He was cool about the taunting, but I wasn't. It got my emotions up, and on the court, I could trash talk with the best of them, so I let the players on the other teams have it when they gave James crap. Now, this letter was the latest twist in their integration program, and some of the educational bureaucrats had decided that I was one of the suburban kids who were going to be bused the other way, forced to the inner city. As I read on, I discovered that I was supposed to go to East High School, the school with my rival, the All-State point guard Dante Armand. I got a sick feeling in my stomach. This was my senior year. They couldn't tear me away from my friends like this. How could they? We had a team, and our team had a destiny. We had a dream.
10: Now, I must say, Brad, as I read through your book, that, and this change was imposed upon you, it became obvious to me that what concerned you wasn't race, but it was your senior year. You had friends. You had a basketball team that you wanted to play with. And you were being kind of thrown into an unknown situation for what would be considered probably your most important year of school. And so that seems like it would be a real difficult situation. What were your thoughts at the time?
11: Very much so. You know, when you're in high school, you're 16, 17, 18 years old, friends are everything. Mm-hmm. You live together with your friends as much as you do your family. And in Denver, I didn't have a whole big network of LDS friends. My group, it was the basketball team. It was the baseball team. And so you're right. It wasn't about the fear or concern of the race, mm-hmm. you know, and the ethnic changes and all of that. It was about really being separated from my best friends and from what I really loved.
10: Yeah, yeah. But there were a number of people that kind of tried to come to your rescue, I think, to try to keep you where you were so you could be with your friends for your senior year. I know there were even members of your ward who lived kind of outside the boundaries who offered you that you could live with them for that senior year, which would somehow qualify you to stay. But I think ultimately what happened there, I think the law stood, didn't it? The policy stood.
11: The policy stood. Mm-hmm. The only way possible was for the family to uproot and literally move outside the Denver Public Schools. Mm. And that was not an option for us. And I had several meetings with a good bishop. I was a priest at the time and had a good relationship with my bishop. And at one point, he really just was quite forceful with me and said, "This is part of life. This is the hand you've been dealt. Now deal with it." Mm-hmm. And so it was not easy. It was still very, very hard to accept this, but over time, it became my reality, mm-hmm. and had to go with it.
10: I would love to hear, what was your first day like when you went to that new school?
11: The first day, I can still remember very, very well. I actually rode the school bus. Mm-hmm. I had done a few test drives driving from my home to the school to see what it would be like to drive to school. And I had decided with my parents that it would be best probably to start off taking the bus. So I did take the bus, and my first class was a biology class. And with a little help, once I walked in the school, which is very old, East High School in Denver is a historic building. Mm-hmm. And been there for years and years and years. It's got beautiful architecture. And you walk into the school, and there's a big open entryway, statues, and a nice stairwell. So I asked for some directions on where this first period was, sat down, a very old classroom, wood floors, very old tables and chairs, and sat down close to the front of the room and just kind of waited and wondered, what am I doing here? I cannot believe this is happening. And that first day, a young lady came and sat next to me. Her name was Holly. And Holly became my instant connection to eventually, finally, figuring out this is where I belonged. Mm-hmm. That I could make this work. I had no idea what was in store for me that year. But this young lady, for some reason, I still don't know why, was willing to reach out and befriend me, knowing I was kind of a stranger in a strange place.
10: Mm-hmm. And she was a student who had been at that school already.
11: She was. Mm-hmm. Yeah, she was a student. It was her senior year. She was a gymnast and was on the gymnastics team at the school. And that was a very meaningful first 10 or 15 minutes at East High School.
10: Mm-hmm. Brad, would you mind addressing that a little bit more? As we relate this to gospel principles, there's certainly that one person who made a difference for you when on your very first day at a new school. How did that make you feel to have that one person that would reach out their hand to you, and talk a little bit about that principle as you've seen it in your life?
11: Well, I needed that. I needed someone to reach out, you know, at that moment. And I have no idea what would have prompted her to do that and to reach out. But I think that's really what the Savior's asked all of us to do, mm-hmm. is reach out to those around us, whether we know them or not, whether they're the same as we are or not, regardless of differences. And so that principle of reaching out and being a friend to those that need a friend really, really came to the surface here for me. Mm-hmm. And that probably, that and then the subsequent events of my experience at East is probably what really has shaped my whole belief system in what I believe now and who I am, my principles. And if there's any way I can try and pay that forward, so to speak, mm-hmm. and reach out to those who are lonely or a little bit different or need a hand, that's a big part of what I want to be going forward.
10: Yeah. You're listening to Why I Believe on the Mormon Channel, and today our guest is Brad Douglas, who talks about his experiences as a senior in high school. He was notified that he would be bused to an inner city school in the Denver area, and what an experience that was for you in your senior year. Brad, you were just talking about Holly, who reached out to you. There was also a teacher at East High that it seems like she had done a little background study on you. Isn't that true?
11: Yeah, you know, and this became kind of magical. Mm-hmm. There was a teacher who actually taught a speed reading class. And I had put speed reading on my schedule. And from day one, this teacher seemed to know more about me than I knew about myself. And my background and my interest in sports and basketball. Mm-hmm. And she started quizzing me on things about my life, and I just kept asking, how in the world does she know this? It turns out that she basically was the person in charge of keeping statistics for all of the sports at the high school. And she had done her homework. She knew who was being bused into East High School that year from which schools. And somehow she also knew about my religious background. And I don't know how. To this day, I don't know how. But the first day of her class, after class, she made me stay. She called me out and wanted to talk to me. And the first question she asked me, of all the things she could have asked me, she said, "Why didn't you play football?"
12: At your previous high school?
11: No, for East.
12: Oh, okay. This senior year. Signed up for football.
11: Right. Uh-huh. I didn't. I chose not to play. You know, practices started late summer. Mm-hmm. And I told her then that my focus my senior year was going to be on basketball. Mm-hmm. And that I was very, very nervous. And I was, frankly, scared that I wouldn't make the basketball team. And
12: Why was that?
11: I didn't know what to expect. East High School has a fantastic basketball tradition. Mm-hmm. East High School has been a power in Denver Public School basketball many, many years. And I really didn't know which players were even going to be at the school. Given all these boundary changes and the busing, I didn't know who the coach would be. I had played against East High School the previous 2 years. But I was really nervous, very, very nervous, mm-hmm. about whether or not I'd even make the basketball team. Mm. So I was going from being kind of a high school star at one school to a no-name.
12: Almost starting over.
11: Starting over. Mm-hmm. And that was part of the fear I had as well.
12: Now, didn't East High also lose some of their star players because of busing? So some went out and some came in. Isn't that correct?
11: Very, very ironic. My mm-hmm. rival point guard mm-hmm. that I mentioned earlier in the quote, he actually got moved to Thomas Jefferson High School.
12: Oh.
11: So we basically swapped schools. I didn't know that. I didn't know that for several weeks after I went... arrived at East High School. So as it turns out, there was a huge turnout for basketball tryouts later that year, well over 100 kids. And East High School, the gym, is not even fit for play. You can't even play a home game at the gym of East High School at mm-hmm. the time. There was a balcony that hung over the court. It was a shortened court. It was old. The lights were horrible. And so this is the environment of basketball as basketball season approached.
12: Leading up to the basketball season, you had a few months, right? So you were going about your regular school, making new friends, I assume. Or enemies, I don't know which. Kind of describe what was going on with your new relationships there at the new school.
11: You know, there were a lot of other examples of kids that reached out, mm-hmm. Even before basketball. And two of them in particular, one was also new to the East High School. He was bused into the school from George Washington High School. Mm-hmm. And he was part African-American, part Asian. And second or third day of class, he reached out. And we became very, very, very close friends. Mm. And his name was Taki. And he played basketball for George Washington High School. And he was in the exact same boat I was in. He knew he had to try out and try and make the team. In fact, we were going to be competing for the same position. Mm. He was small. He was a point guard. But without hesitation, he reached out and became a very good friend. And then the other person early on there at East High School was a 6'11" young black student who I had competed against for the last couple of years. He went to Lincoln High School his junior, sophomore and junior years, and he too was bussed into East High School. And he came up to me unsolicited in the hallway one of the first few days of school and shocked me and startled me and started talking to me, asking me if I was going to play ball.
12: So he knew you were a ball player?
11: He knew because we had competed.
12: Oh, okay.
11: I was at Thomas Jefferson. He was at Lincoln High School. He recognized me, and I certainly recognized him.
12: How do you miss a 6'11" player?
11: 6'11" and a booming deep voice. And he came up to me and said, "You're going to play ball, aren't you?" And I said, "Well, I don't know. I'm going to try." And that answer was not acceptable to him. And what he said then, it still sticks with me. He said, "You've got to do more than just try. You're going to play." And that was so meaningful to me, that he would recognize me, go out of his way, come up to me at my locker, and initiate this discussion. Mm. And so there were a lot of folks that reached out.
12: So did those two new friends who reached out to you and Holly, and did you form a new circle of friends with them and start to reach out yourself?
11: Very much so. Mm-hmm. I mean, I was the recipient. I was the one being friendshipped and fellowshipped. Mm-hmm. And so am I trying to embrace that in my life going forward? Of course I am. Am I trying to instill that in the lives of my children and mm-hmm. grandchildren and others? Very much so. But I really was the one that was the recipient of these great, great people.
12: Mm, that's wonderful. Brad, as you formed these new friends, did you ever talk about religion or other things in life? Talk about the new gained respect for not only other races, but for other religions and that kind of thing.
11: We did some with Holly and with Taki. It didn't take them long to know that I was LDS, mm-hmm. and that there were certain things I didn't do on Sunday. It became obvious I wasn't going to participate in, maybe drinking at some of the parties and activities and things like that. And so, to my inner circle of new friends at East, it became apparent that mm-hmm. I was Mormon and different standards. And that's the other thing to this day I really, really value, is they were non-judgmental. Mm. They didn't tease me. They didn't ridicule me. They didn't ignore me. And they respected that. Mm. And I appreciate that so much.
12: Yeah, I've heard stories of where people, when they share their standards, their LDS standards, with others who aren't of their same faith, many times it comes to a point where there's such a great respect that even their circle of friends is even protective of them to make sure that they're not exposed or put in situations where they would have to break their own standards. Did that ever happen to you with these folks?
11: It did, and it also happened with my group of friends from my previous school, mm-hmm. from Thomas Jefferson. They were this very same way. If someone did start to, maybe point me out or something, they would come to the rescue.
12: Mm, that's great.
11: Very much so.
12: Because many of your friends from both schools, Thomas Jefferson and East weren't LDS, were they?
11: That's right.
12: Not a big population at the time.
11: Right.
12: Yeah. Brad, talk about your very first day of tryouts. How many kids showed up for tryouts? And what was the coach like? And what was that situation, the feelings there?
11: The tryouts, it was chaos. The gym itself was, as I mentioned, it was small, poorly lit, old, well over 100 kids, mostly from ethnic backgrounds. There were about four of us from Thomas Jefferson that were bussed into the school that were trying out. Mm-hmm. And the first day of tryouts was like a mini boot camp. The coaches set up little stations where we would go around and just basically show our raw talent. How high could we jump? Could we broad jump? How well could we dribble with our left hand? Just very basic things. And to a lot of us who had played a lot of basketball, it seemed like kind of a joke. And but we got through that first day, and there were a few of us who had kind of bonded at that point and were able to share how we felt. The coaching staff was brand new. So like many of us coming into East, our head coach, this was his first year ever as a head basketball coach at the high school level. And he was white and had played some college basketball in the Denver area. And so we got through day one of tryouts, and none of us had any idea what any of that would mean to coaches. You know, it was just so busy and chaotic, and we knew there would be 10 or 12 of us, you know, that would be picked, plus a few juniors.
12: Yeah.
11: And no, I don't think anyone felt like they had a guaranteed slot, but I was in a completely new environment. I was surrounded by a lot of kids that were 6'7", a couple 7-footers, 6'11", huge wingspans, very athletic. This was new to me, and I was not sure.
12: You were trying out for the point guard position. How tall are you?
11: I'm 5'11".
12: So that's quite intimidating.
11: I was very intimidated.
12: New situation with all those ball players.
11: Yep.
12: You made the team. Describe what happened there. How did you? How did that process go?
11: Oh, that was a very, very tense few days. We only had a couple days of tryouts, and the coach surprised all of us by putting the final roster of who made the team posted on the gym door, actually a day before he said he was going to make final cuts. So I made the preliminary cut, and then after day two, the next morning, he had posted the final team. And at first, I was devastated. I drove myself to school, parked, went into the school, went to the gym. Of course, there's dozens of kids milling around the door of the gymnasium, checking the list out. And, you know, I went and checked the list, and I did not see my name. And I saw the name of a young man who was actually the guy that was retrieving all the balls at tryouts, you know, the equipment manager type guy. He was on the list. I thought, well, how can he be on the list? So it turns out he was on the list because he was going to be the team manager.
12: Oh, I see.
11: And so I was a little disappointed and turned away, and there was this 6'11" player that had come into East from Lincoln, and he said, well, did you make it? And I said, I don't know. He said, look again. And so I went and looked, and my name was on the bottom of the list.
12: Oh.
11: And so of course, was didn't know what that meant, if being at the bottom of the list meant anything, if there was any kind of order. And so I went off to first period, and there was Holly, and she, of course, had checked the list. She knew I had made it. And I wondered why I was at the bottom of the list. And she said, well, you dummy, it was because it was just alphabetical by the school that you came from.
12: Hmm.
11: You know, so so the two kids from Thomas Jefferson were at the bottom of the list. Oh, okay. So she knew more than I knew.
12: What was the makeup of the team in your new school?
11: There were two of us from Thomas Jefferson that were white, as far as our ethnic background, and the rest were black kids. And most of them I had competed against in my previous 2 years when I was at Thomas Jefferson. And we had the makeup of a fantastic team, and I felt like I didn't belong. Mm. I mean, we had a 7-footer who was a junior. We had two or three guys that were 6'10", 6'11". And Bitaki and I were the two smallest point guards.
12: Wow. You're listening to Why I Believe on the Mormon Channel. My name is Rick Starr, and today our guest is Brad Douglas, who wrote a book about his experience as a young white man, a senior, who was bused to an inner-city school in the 70s during the civil rights movement and during some of the changes that were occurring there to try to integrate schools. And what an amazing experience being thrown into a new situation like that in your senior year. What would be such an important time for a senior. But you really made the best of it. You made the basketball team. A really mixed team, but a great team. What was your experience with the team that year? How did the season go?
11: It was really mixed. We finished about 500, so we won half and lost half.
12: Mm-hmm.
11: And it was a learning year for me because your teammates become your family.
12: Mm-hmm.
11: And so forgetting about basketball and setting that aside, what I learned about my teammates as individuals and as brothers and as friends meant way more to me after the fact than our win-loss record.
12: Mm.
11: And the equipment manager, as it turns out, that kept track of the basketballs and the uniforms and was there every day at practice, he became really a mentor for me. He opened my eyes to a lot of maybe prejudice is too strong of a word, but biases that I might have had. He taught me about some of the backgrounds of my teammates, where they had come from, what their family circumstances were. And, you know, thanks to him, I really came to understand the concept and principle of diversity and tolerance and acceptance and inclusion. I mean, these young men and women at East High School included me
12: mm-hmm.
11: when they didn't have to. And so our equipment manager on that team was just a huge part of teaching me some of these very, very important principles.
12: Mm-hmm. Yeah, you know, Brad, as we were talking about that, there's a quote that I found. Actually, it was from a statement issued by the First Presidency in the Quorum of the Twelve. And the year that this statement was issued was in 1992. And I thought it would be good to quote this since you mentioned some of those principles that you learned about in this situation. And just have you comment on this as a principle of the gospel. And here's how it reads. And this is just a part of that statement by the First Presidency in the Quorum of the Twelve. And I quote, We call upon all people everywhere to recommit themselves to the time-honored ideals of tolerance and mutual respect. We sincerely believe that as we acknowledge one another with consideration and compassion, we will discover that we can all peacefully coexist despite our deepest differences.
11: So true. So true and so meaningful. And I think that's what Dr. King had in mind. You know, as you quoted the excerpts from the I Have a Dream speech that he made, that was a powerful, powerful part of my growing up. When my junior high school civics teacher played the recording of that speech from Dr. Martin Luther King Jr., that had a huge impact on me at that time. We were going through all this racial tension and this busing at the junior high school level. And this, what you quoted from the Brethren about tolerance and being accepting of each other's differences is exactly what Dr. King had in mind. And it's exactly what the Savior has in mind. Mm-hmm. I mean, we are all God's children. In fact, at conference recently, it was, you probably heard the statement that we're all on the same team and all of God's children wear the same color jersey. You know, how powerful is that? We're all in this together, and there's just no time to waste worrying about others' differences, whether it's gender or ethnic or race or religion. You know.
12: Yeah, it seems like life is a great laboratory for learning how to mutually respect each other's deepest differences and learning how to peacefully coexist. One of the greatest purposes of life, I would guess.
11: Yeah, I think so.
12: You had an opportunity come to you, I don't know if it was mid-year or mid-season when you were playing basketball, but there was an opportunity for you to return to your old school. Isn't that correct?
11: Yes.
12: What was that? Talk about that notification that came to you and what your reaction was and what your thoughts were as you thought that over in your mind.
11: Well, it was actually after the basketball season. During my senior year, we received another letter. And this letter, this time, informed my parents and I that I would have the choice of which high school to graduate from. I could choose to graduate from Thomas Jefferson, where I attended my sophomore and junior years, or East High School. And I assume that same letter went out to all students who had been bussed that senior, that last year. And this became another real challenging part of my life, where I had to do some serious soul searching. I did not give up my friends from my previous high school. We stayed friends. We competed against each other that senior year in basketball. And I really struggled with this decision on where was my loyalty. You know, did I was I a Thomas Jefferson Spartan, or was I an East Angel now? And where should I get my diploma from? With whom should I walk in the graduation ceremony? Should I wear brown and gold, or should I wear red and white? And it was tough.
12: So how did you finally make the decision?
11: The final decision really came when this tall, 6'11" young man that ended up being my teammate with a deep, booming voice came up to me in school, much like he did a couple days into the school year, and met me in my locker and said, "So where are you walking?" And I said, "What do you mean, where am I walking?" He said, "Where are you walking, man?" And it was then that I realized he was asking me where I was going to graduate from. Mm-hmm. Was I going to go back to Thomas Jefferson or graduate with East? And it was at that moment when it dawned on me what he was asking. I had no choice. I had to graduate from East High School and walk with these guys. Mm-hmm. And so I did. We made the choice that we would graduate from East High School, and figured I could probably go to the Thomas Jefferson proms and, you know, do some of the graduation parties. But yeah, I'd pretty much become an East Angel by then.
12: Yeah. Well, you'd made some important new friends there.
11: Yeah.
12: So. And you'd gone through a great season with them. And like you said, it wasn't the record so much as the friendships that you gained during that experience. What a great experience.
11: Yeah, I learned so much from the way I was treated by these strangers.
12: Mm-hmm. Brad, have you been able to keep in touch with any of these

0: a career with the Golden State Warriors. And so I certainly kept track of him from a distance.
1: If you have the opportunity to meet them again in the future, what do you think you would say to them, looking back on that time in high school?
0: I would thank them. All I could do would be, you know, thank them for embracing me and bringing me in to their circle, and teaching me a lot of lessons. And you know, that was kind of the spirit of that graduation ceremony. That was very difficult. After we all got our diplomas and we walked across that stage, and for that one last time to be together with this group of friends at East High School, it was very difficult. So I would thank them for the influence they've been.
1: Wonderful. You mentioned as you came into the studio today that you have four of your own grandchildren. What kind of things do you think you would like to teach them that you learned from this experience? Because obviously they're going to run into many diverse situations in their life. And what counsel would their grandfather give them?
0: I would counsel my own kids and grandkids to just realize it's a big old world out there. And there are a lot of people who are different, who there's a lot of people who need a helping hand, and to not judge anyone for any reason, whether it's the color of their skin, whether it's a handicap, a nationality, but to treat everyone the same and to learn about differences and value those differences.
1: Wonderful. You close your book with a statement. I'd like to just share that statement and maybe have you comment on it, if you don't mind. And it reads, I quote, "The mandate to racially integrate schools is seen by many as a huge social failure. Maybe so, but for the author, what took place inside the walls of East High School will forever be a blessing in my life, in the lives of others I associate with. Dr. Martin Luther King had a dream. I feel like I lived part of that dream. I have come to realize that it is not the person that creates the journey, but the journey that creates the person. Where will life take you? Thank you, East Angels, for accepting me and making me feel a part of you."
0: That sums it up really well. I was accepted. That 9-month experience made me think differently, believe differently, and hopefully treat people differently. And sometimes, living in Utah, actually, I miss the diversity that comes with living elsewhere. But, you know, there's a lot of ways that we can influence those around us. And, you know, it's time for me to pay back for what I was given by these friends. And
1: We've just got a few minutes left before we wrap up our program today. Relating this to the gospel of Jesus Christ, what are the important lessons that you think that Christ taught that relate to this experience in your life?
0: My favorite scripture of all of the standard works is the parable that the Savior gave of the sheep and the goats. And it's very simple and it's very straightforward. But for us to know Christ, and for him to know us, we have to reach out to those in need. And we have to be found on his right side. And in this experience in my life, this short 9-month period, you know, I was the one in need. I was the one that needed to be visited and that needed to be taught and that needed to be healed. And

0: someone thankfully came to my aid. Mm-hmm. And so as the Savior taught in that parable, you know, I was one of the least of these, you know, in that parable. And someone, many people reached out and comforted me and took me in. And that's a lesson we all need to learn. So that to me is the core of the gospel, is doing good to others as Christ did.
1: Mm-hmm. Would you, as we close our program today, Brad, will you share your testimony with us and why you believe in the gospel of Jesus Christ?
0: I believe in the gospel of Jesus Christ because I have no doubt that His hand is in all of our lives. And it's through the gospel of Jesus Christ that we are able to reach out and help and serve others and really bring to pass the mission of the Savior. His atonement, His sacrifice, and all of what He went through, it's now up to us to make that work. And I know that Christ lived. I know that He atoned for us. And I know that He would like us to become like Him. And I'm very thankful for the gospel and for a living prophet who counsels us to reach out to those around us and be a good neighbor.
1: Thank you. Thank you so much for joining with us today, Brad.
0: Thank you.
1: We've been visiting with Brad Douglas today on Why I Believe, and we thank you all for joining us. Again, thank you for being with us today. Have a great day.
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5: 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Fisher here, the Radio Root Sleuth, on the program where we shake your family tree and watch the nuts fall out. On the guest list today, Kate Porter from Slatersville, Rhode Island is coming on. She's a great blogger and has written a series of articles about the great-grandfather that never was. And she'll explain what that means and where her research led her, and some really interesting stories involved with that one. And then later in the show, a lady who was, I guess you'd call her, a reluctant archivist. Yeah, she was a professional genealogist and kind of got roped into being an archivist for a small county in Tennessee. She calls herself the Archive Lady. You're going to love hearing from Melissa Barker and what she's learned about archives since she took on this new task and what you can get from it as well. That's later on in the show. Hey, by the way, congratulations to Mary Lohr. She is the winner of David Allen Lambert's free one-hour consultation for being a subscriber to our weekly Genie newsletter. You can sign up at ExtremeGenes.com or through our Extreme Genes Facebook page. And by the way, if by the end of August you are a subscriber, you're eligible for a drawing we're going to do for a Heritage Collector suite of software. And this stuff is incredible. You can tag photos with it. You can get yourself organized, eliminate duplicate photos. There's slideshows. You can find photos in seconds. And this is like an $80 value. So get signed up at ExtremeGenes.com. The Weekly Genie is absolutely free. And we'd love to have you as part of that community. Right now, let us head out to Beantown and my good friend David Allen Lambert, the chief genealogist of the New England Historic Genealogical Society and AmericanAncestors.org. How are you, David?
6: I'm doing great, Fish. How about yourself?
5: Awesome. In fact, looking forward to seeing you soon in Boston.
6: I know. Beantown will never be the same. Yeah. Two of us in the same place.
5: Exactly.
6: I'm going to start our Family History News with a shout out to our friends at MyHeritage.com. They've recently announced that they have surpassed 8 billion searchable records on their super search. So
5: sweet.
6: Congratulations to the people at MyHeritage.
5: Yes, very nice.
6: A lot of times on genealogy, I search on genes and genetics and DNA. Well, I was searching on old genes, but I mean blue genes.
5: You're talking J-E-A-N-S.
6: Yeah, well, yeah. I've been losing weight because of trying to get more healthy and a lot more walking. So I'm thinking, what am I going to do with these old genes that don't fit me anymore? And I